0: but they're the same every time.
1: Teamwork in action. All right. Thanks so much for watching Top Story. I'm Tom Yamas in New York. Stay right there. More news on the way.

0: So good evening, everyone, and welcome to 30 Rock. Thank you for joining us, and a special thank you to Comcast for its extraordinary support of this initiative and of our journalism. So more than a year ago, we launched Common Ground, an NBC News franchise that brings together leaders with different perspectives on the biggest challenges that we face in search of greater understanding and areas of agreement. It starts with a simple belief that as Americans, we have far more that unites us than what divides us. And tonight, we explore some of those places where we find that common ground, in our communities and our faith, which remind us of our connection to and responsibility for one another. In sports, where people of every background come together around a team, a city, or a shared passion. And in the arts and music, where acts of generosity and humanity connect us in unexpected ways. Savannah Guthrie, Mike Tirico, and Harry Smith will take us into each of these worlds with some remarkable guests. At NBC News, we believe part of our responsibility is to create space to listen to one another, to treat one another with respect, and look for the many places where we agree. Those shared values and that willingness to understand one another are an important part of who we are as Americans. Common ground isn't about agreeing on everything. It's about respecting our differences and recognizing all that we share. So enjoy the program. Thank you so much for being here, and let's get started.
1: I think about 80% of us could agree on 85% of things.
2: I think being able to respect someone who you don't agree with is something we need to bring back.
3: Where are the points of connection? It is in more places than I probably would have expected.
4: I really don't think of this as bipartisan work. This is just American work.
5: Everybody gets upset about what divides us.
6: Yeah.
5: And nobody gets excited about what connects us.
7: We want to be there first because we want to write the rules of engagement where we can all work together and find common ground in space exploration.
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11: 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We have to find that connection.
12: This is a golden opportunity to disagree better.
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18: Hi. Good evening, everybody. Hi. Hello. Wow, I'm not really used to a big entrance like that. I'm not used to these hours. It's very late at night here, but I'm so happy to have you all here and watching at home. Welcome. Thank you for coming out on a night where the common ground is completely soaked. I am so proud to be here and be part of the work that NBC is doing to bring people together. And our topic tonight is what it means to love your neighbor in 2026. And if it sounds a little bit like AI could have come up with the idea for that subject, I don't know, but honestly, who cares? I'm impressed. It is a conversation that we humans badly, badly need right now, but don't worry. This is not another occasion to feel badly about ourselves and add yet another item to the list that we think our country and the whole world are doing wrong right now. Though if we are making that list, meet me later because I have a few things I'd like to add to it. This is a conversation to inspire us, to draw us to the better angels I simply must believe still reside in all of us. It is a night to imagine, to aspire, to hope, and to find some things to put into practice too. We are so fortunate tonight to have the wisdom, thoughtfulness, and combined human experience of our guests. Arthur Brooks is a social scientist and one of the world's leading authorities on human happiness, which is just an amazing thing to say. and better to be. Arthur is a professor at Vanderbilt University, a columnist with the Free Press, a contributor to CBS News, and the host of the podcast Office Hours with Arthur Brooks. He's also the author of 16 books, and I should mention, a devoted Catholic. Michael Rydzina is the founder of Good Shepherd New York, an ecumenical church based here in the city. He's a graduate of General Theological Seminary and part of the John 17 Movement for Christian Unity. He also partners with the Telos Group, which is a Christian nonprofit that travels to conflict zones and encourages Americans to become peacemakers around the world. Michael also happens to be my pastor of 12 plus years at Good Shepherd, and I've seen him walk the walk, to use the preacher talk. So will you help me welcome them both now? Michael and Arthur, come on out. Have a seat.
6: Thank you.
18: Hello. Did you hear your big introductions?
6: A little bit.
18: Okay. Did it all sound true?
6: Yeah, I think it sounded his sounded great.
18: Okay, absolutely good.
19: And verifiable.
18: And verifiable. Yeah. Well, before we start, and I just want to address, you may be thinking after those introductions, whoa, did I just stumble into a panel about religion? Are we at a revival of some sort? I just want to let you know, you didn't. Unless your football is religion, and that is Mike Tirico's panel, and it's coming up in a few minutes. This is not a conversation to proselytize or advocate one faith over the other, though we do have two practicing Christians here, and it is certainly faith adjacent, and we're glad for that. But this is a conversation for people of any faith or no faith at all. It is about what binds us as humans, and I hope that we leave here inspired and with some concrete ideas to strengthen those connections when we all walk out of here. So without further ado, welcome. It's so nice to have you here.
19: Thank you for having us.
18: Well, this adage, I'll start with you, Michael, love thy neighbor, if you want to use the old King James. I mean, this is something that we all may remember from Sunday school, but this is something that is really shot through our culture. It's universal. Most religions have a form of it, even the secular golden rule we all remember from kindergarten. Why do you think it is so universal?
19: I think it's universal because it appeals to a basic human instinct that we have to take care of our own. And one of the genius elements of the origin of it is it's in Leviticus, and Jesus himself talks about loving our neighbor as ourself. And in that moment, he's just quoting the Torah, which means it's a Jewish idea before it's a Christian one. And I think one of the beautiful things about the teaching, when you go back and look at its origin, is it's so practical. I mean, it's right there in the middle of verses that talk about the corners of your fields. Make sure they're unharvested so that the immigrant, so that the poor can eat. And it's also followed by instructions about making sure you pay your day laborers before the end of day. And so it's just stunning how practical that mantra is, and it's a mandate. But what I think is beautiful about it is it gets taken beyond that sort of concern for your own people, your own group, which is pretty natural. It actually, like in the same chapter, you get this instruction where you're supposed to take that love and then extend it to the stranger, which is a really radical idea, this idea of seeing the stranger in yourself. And the whole rationale is a really human one. It's essentially, you are a stranger in Egypt, and so you have to remember what that felt like. And if you can channel that and connect with your own vulnerability and see that in another person, now you have the beginning of what it means to love your neighbor and extend that to the stranger.
18: It's really the building block of community, and we'll talk about how that's working out. And actually, to Arthur, that's a good place to start with you, which is kind of the state of the union or the state of the disunion. How are we doing?
20: Well, we're not,
18: love thy neighbor.
20: We're not doing great. And, you know, to Michael's point, you know, a lot of people think that our state of nature is to be selfish and to only look out for ourselves and or at least our own families. And the truth is, you know, I'm a scientist. I study evolutionary biology and how people are formed. I'm not just a Christian. I'm somebody who's looking at the science and evolution. And what we find is that people are made to be altruistic, including to people that they don't even know. The reason is because our incredible brain is designed so that we can follow our animal impulses and be selfish, but we can also choose our moral aspirations. That's kind of the divinity inside humans. It makes us different than any other species, but we don't always choose correctly. And if you look at what's been going on in just the past couple of decades, it's pretty alarming. We're more politically polarized. We're more alone. We're lonelier than we've actually seen people. Half of people under 30 say no one knows me well. which is pretty incredible. I mean, technology is supposed to bring us together, but it's absolutely polarized us politically, and it's made us lonelier, and it's made it easier for people to go to these selfish incentives that they've got. Plus, let's be honest, the political system has not exactly helped matters under the circumstances. We need to take, I believe, issues the matters into our own hands and get us back to a sense of community where our moral aspirations can be predominant over these animal impulses.
0: Well, you really put your finger on one of the big issues of our time, which is technology. This little friend that everyone has in their pocket right now. It's supposed to be, ironically, about connection, and yet we're more disconnected than ever from one another.
19: It's true. I have four kids, and my oldest was born the year the iPhone came out. So he was that experimental generation, and so was my oldest daughter. And we learned a lot. We've learned so much about the impact of that kind of technology, that kind of power, at our fingertips. And I'm a pastor, so I can spot religion a mile away. And when I look at our relationship to technology, to phones especially, I see a religious thing. I see a bowing of the head. I see a ritual.
0: Wow.
19: I mean, it's obvious.
0: No one's going to forget that.
19: Yeah.
0: Yeah.
19: We caress the device, which is a little bit more maybe not religious. And we also, we have our morning rituals. Our morning and evening rituals are designed around them. And everybody talks about how attention is really the challenge or the deficit when it comes to technology.
20: Yeah.
19: But I think when we're talking about our phones, we're talking about formation. And that's my wheelhouse. I know what it means to be shaped and formed in a community through spiritual practice. And so I think the unintended consequence of having this power in our pocket is that we're being groomed and shaped in a particular direction, and it's a direction that undermines the whole project of loving our neighbor.
0: And I know, Arthur, you have thoughts about this, because there's so many ways that the algorithm is radicalizing us, but also teaching us to look at everyone else as the other.
20: Yeah, that's right. And I've actually studied a lot about how the human brain works. Our brains have two sides. There's a fancy sounding theory called hemispheric lateralization. Doesn't matter. The two sides of the brain do different things. The right side of the brain is the part that you use to connect with other people in real life. And it's designed for these why questions of intuition and mystery and meaning and love and happiness. And the left side of the brain is the how to and what, where we interact with technology. We've broken our brains through the way that we use our technology, where we mediate relationships with the left side of the brain to do what we need with the right side of our brain. There's a real, no fooling, neuroscientific explanation for the problems that we're actually seeing today. We will not connect with other people through the small screen. That's a simulation. It's like living in the matrix, basically. And so that's critically one of the reasons that we see other people as the other, because we can't translate love through the small screen. It can't be done. We have to put it down and love each other in real life. It's the only way our brains are going to work the way that I believe that we're created to have them work.
0: Yeah, it does feel like that contempt is wired in, and we're really becoming more and more subject to that.
19: Well, I think this is what makes, again, I'm going to speak to the wisdom of Jesus on this, and I think his most beautiful story is the story of the Good Samaritan, which is a very famous story. And yet Good Samaritan is kind of an oxymoron to his original audience, because the Samaritan was an object of contempt.
0: Remind us the story.
19: Well, he tells a story of a person in need, a person who's bruised and beaten and on the side of the road. And people walk by, they encounter this suffering of the neighbor, and two religious leaders who would have been the heroes in his audience, they cross the street to get where they're going in a hurry, and they're not bothered to stop. But a Samaritan, again, someone who's an object of contempt, stops, gets dirty, goes down in the ditch, bandages the wounds, puts him on an animal, takes him to an inn, and makes sure he's taken care for. And at the end of that story, Jesus says an interesting question. He says, who of these people became the neighbor? Which means neighbor's just not a static idea that we can talk about on a panel. Neighbor is something we have to become. It has a growth trajectory. And there's practice that stretches us. And as Arthur's saying, like, the in-person dynamic is irreplaceable.
20: I've done experiments on in-person thing between, in America, Democrats and Republicans. These experiments are really interesting. And one of the things that you find is if you take people who are just radically opposed to each other politically, but you put them in the same room and you ask them to tell each other about their kids, they don't know how to hate. You can't get from the hate to the love. The trouble is that you can't get from love to hate either. It doesn't go back and forth. If you ask people online to talk about politics, they can't love each other. But in real life, if you ask them to talk about their children to each other, and by the way, if they have teenage kids, it's like a shared enemy. and they relate to each other. Oh, you think your kid's rotten? Well, you hear about my kid, you know. Yeah. And it's the most amazing thing. It's the most extraordinary thing. It's not just the way that their brains are working. It's just with their hearts are beating in sync with each other. That's what we need more of. You know, this is Democrats and Republicans. This is the Samaritans and Israelites.
1: Yeah.
20: And the world that we live in, and the radical message of Jesus was that, especially when he talked about loving your enemy, praying for those who persecute you, that's another person too, but you can't see the person through social media. You can only see that person. You can love that person when you exchange eye contact, when you have touch with that other person. And that's what we need more of today. We need in real life.
0: We do. And also, I think that when people think of that, you know, the old love thy neighbor adage, they think, okay, well, I write a check to charity, or maybe even I serve at a soup kitchen. And really, this concept requires so much more of us than that. Mm-hmm. Can you talk about what love your neighbor, love your friend, love your enemy, what that really means? It doesn't mean warm feelings, that's for sure.
19: Yeah. Well, interestingly enough, the Samaritan does foot the bill. So money does matter.
20: Yeah.
19: And yet, that wasn't the first step. His first step was to be involved. He let someone else's pain reach his heart, and then that led to action, and then part of the action was money. And so I don't want to say money is not a part of the equation.
0: Acts of service are important.
19: But relationship is first. And also, it's just the awareness. Like, we have the phone in our pocket, and all those 30-second interactions that are in person, that are part of that, like, second ring of human community, we're missing out on it because we're so affixed to our devices and on our own little solo projects. And so the Samaritan had eyes to see. And so I think one of the growth opportunities in a country that's so divided, so polarized, is to learn how to see our neighbor. And you don't love unless your heart breaks for something. Mm. And it's hard to love someone for whom your heart doesn't break. Mm.
0: I think about this sometimes, you know, if you live in New York City on the streets, and you might say, if you have some cash, you might give some cash, or you might say, well, I'll come in and I've bought a million sandwiches, you know, and nobody knows. Come on, let me buy you something to eat. But then I walk away from those interactions and I often think to myself, now what I really should have done is sat down and ate with this person and said, tell me about your life. Tell me about your day. I think this concept asks us not to love from afar, but to plunge in.
20: Yeah, it's funny because, you know, the ancient understanding of love is not a feeling. This is one of the things that we get wrong, that, you know, Jesus didn't tell his followers to like their enemies or even to like their neighbors, but to love them, which is an act, which is a commitment. It's a decision, and it's actually a steely act of the will. It's hard as flint sometimes. It's a really, really tricky thing to do. But we can do it because we can make the decision to do it, not because of our feelings, but in spite of our feelings. And that's really what it comes down to. I've decided I'm going to love somebody in spite of the fact that my heart feels hard, but, you know, that's a wonderful decision that each and every person can make. And we've gotten to this culture where feelings are everything. Feelings are so authentic. On the contrary, your feelings lie all the time to you. We all know about, you know, when we're feeling one thing or another and it's like, oh, that wasn't right. And so why not decide to love?
0: Yeah, it is. It's an act of volition, an act of will. Let's talk about some of the practical aspects of this. You know, you've said something before and one of your sermons in all the years I've been coming, where you talked about having that kind of division. It picks up on what Arthur said, when if you actually meet face to face with somebody who believes differently than you, you could find common ground through kids, through families, through church, whatever. But you've also talked about a way to actually engage on the subject, because it can't just be, we don't talk about that stuff.
19: Right, right.
0: It has to be a way to engage. And one thing that you've said that I try to remember, even if I don't always practice it, is to, when you have that moment to sit down with someone, to be curious and to say, well, tell me the story of how you came to feel so strongly about that.
19: Exactly. I think it's a very uninteresting question to ask the question, what do you believe? And now we're just in the arena of ideas, treating each other as like brains on a stick. What's more important to me is, what's the story behind that? Tell me the story of how you came to believe that. Because that's where the human drama is. That's where the vulnerability is. That's where whatever it is in me that wants to connect with you comes alive. And so I find that softens it. And it doesn't get rid of everything. This isn't rainbows and unicorns. We still have real differences that have to be dealt with. But beginning with that curiosity and centering story is really important. Mm. And that's what Jesus did.
0: Have you had any interactions like that that have surprised you, whether they went well or didn't go well?
19: Yeah, well, this is one reason why I like to immerse myself in places of intractable conflict. I love to be in places like the Holy Land or Northern Ireland or the American South, thinking about, you know, the racial divide of the country. I like to hear the stories of people who, for whom it costs something in a conflict. Mm. And I remember sitting down on a porch of a Jewish Israeli woman named Roni, who lived just a few miles from Gaza. And I remember her talking about the critique she got. Why would you live so close to people who are trying to harm you? And she speculated on the porch. She said, you know, people call me dreamers, a dreamer, and I wonder sometimes, who are the dreamers? Right? The dreamers are the people who feel that they try to justify the way things are because they don't want to change. And so for me, the people who are courageous are the people willing to change and to grow. But that always requires a new kind of relationship to your pain and having to deal with your pain in ways that we often avoid. And so it's just easier to scapegoat and throw hate in certain directions rather than look inward and process the hard things in relationship. And that's
20: it's interesting because the hate per se and the unwillingness to forgive or to accept or even listen to other people, that's an act of violence against oneself. And this is one of the things that my wife always says, because she's superior to me in so many ways. and she says when you refuse to forgive somebody, you're voluntarily holding on to garbage. Mm-hmm. You're hugging this garbage close to you again and again and again. Mm-hmm. The greatest thing that you can do for yourself is letting go of the hatred that you have, letting go of the bitterness, the resentment that you actually have. By the way, it doesn't mean you have to forget. You don't have to walk into the same mistake again and again and again in a relationship, to be sure. But there's this other point that you made, which is listening to other people is a gift to others. It's funny. I've done these experiments where I ask people, what's the most compelling argument that somebody can make about their point of view? And people find others convincing when they've been listened to. Mm-hmm. In other words, if you're talking to somebody who is really disagreeable politically, and by the way, Thanksgiving's coming up. And so a lot of people, it's going to be like, Aunt Marge, she goes on and on and on and on about, you know, for or against the president, whatever your views are. Listen to Aunt Marge and she'll find you very convincing. Mm. People are convinced by those who listen to them because that's an act of love. That's just listening is an act of love. So we can actually love our neighbor more by just sitting there and listening to what they have to say, tell me more. And is what you're saying the following and summing up what they have to say? What a beautiful thing to be able to do for somebody, even if you disagree.
0: That reminds me of one of my absolute favorite quotes. And I can't remember who said it, but you can Google it. It's really a quote. And it just that being heard is so close to being loved, but that for the average person, they're virtually indistinguishable.
20: Yeah. That's right.
0: You want to love your neighbors, start with listening.
19: It's one of the reasons I think Jesus was so magnetic is because he really listened. And people would come to him and he would say things like, what do you want me to do for you? He's the Son of God. Mm. But he gives them that space to say, what would you like me to do?
20: Yeah.
19: And he's the people who talk about charisma, talk about the effect that they have on people is that they leave people feeling interesting, not like they're the most interesting person in the room. And that's a product of genuine listening, genuine care.
20: That's right. And it's an extraordinary thing. By the way, that saves marriages. Mm. The listening, I mean, people have been married for 20 years and haven't listened to a conversation to the other side of the conversation across the breakfast table in a decade.
0: Your neighbor may be in your same bed.
20: It turns out, and your enemy might be in your same bed. Yeah.
0: Well, let's talk about, I promised inspiration and hope. And I mean, sometimes this can feel very intimidating. And where do we start? So you start with one interaction, but let's paint a beautiful picture, which is what would this world look like if we loved our neighbor as ourselves? That's the vision. I think that's the aspiration. I think that's a, you know, on earth as it is in heaven.
20: That's a different world.
0: Moment.
20: That
0: a different world.
20: But it's not a crazy world. And here's the interesting thing. There's a book in the Talmud, the Jewish Talmud. It's called the Book of the Sanhedrin. And it's a very famous saying. So even as a Christian, many of us know this, which is to change the whole world, change one person's life. In each one of us is the whole world. You know, it's funny. I mean, I read that and I brought that one home. I was writing a book about charitable giving at one point, about the science of charitable giving. And I said, this really moved me. I'm not sure why. And my wife said, you know, I've been thinking about this too. I think that we should adopt a baby.

0: person's life. In each one of us is the whole world. You know, it's funny. I mean, I read that and I brought that one home. I was writing a book about charitable giving at one point, about the science of charitable giving. And I said, this really moved me. I'm not sure why. And my wife said, you know, I've been thinking about this too. I think that we should adopt a baby. And I said, it's only a book. but she was right. If you want to change the whole world, change somebody's life. And we did it. And it was, you know, I'm not going to fool myself into thinking that we solved, you know, we created world peace or we solved hunger, but we changed the whole world for a little baby, and that little baby grew up and changed the whole world for us. Mm. And that's what loving your neighbor actually means.
1: And that, I think what you point out there is so important, because all you can really control is what you do. Mm. And if you answered this call, and you answered this call, and I answered this call, and you all answered this call, well, guess what? The whole world would start to look a little bit different now, wouldn't it? Mm-hmm. And that, I think, is the vision that we're called to. Yeah. But instead of being overwhelmed or discouraged by how much work there is to be done, the work is to start right here.
2: What's amazing to me is in our faith tradition, the advocates for that kind of love and that kind of social impact are always the people who can imagine the future. Right. And it's amazing how the prophets paint pictures for us. You get the wolf flying down with the lamb, or the baby playing over the den of the snakes. And they take from those images cues for how we rehearse that now. And so when we see a lion and a lamb, or a wolf and a lamb lying together, we see, you know, the wolf and the lamb, they don't become each other. They remain distinct. Mm. And yet no one is dying over it. Mm. And that's the kind of inspiration we need now, is to be able to say, what kind of world do I want to see? And how can I start rehearsing that now?
1: Yeah, I always tell my kids, you know, when you see something that upsets you, or you see something that feels so overwhelming, you know, the answer is to do for one person what you wish you could do for the whole world.
0: That's exactly right. That's exactly right. I mean, it's like we have so much access to the whole world, and people are so angry and so just freaked out all the time. Mm. They're looking on social media. They're looking at the internet. And, you know, for the longest time, even in my time, we just look at television and say, I can't do anything and I feel so helpless. No, you're not helpless. Like, love is local. Mm. Love is the most intensely local thing possible. That means it starts with the people in your house and the people in your neighborhood and the people that you have proximity to. And if you're a religious person, you believe that God put those people in your life for a reason. Mm. There's a reason that you're not able to do all these other things for the entire world at once, but you can change the world for one person. And that's the most benevolent thing that we could possibly do. It's also, by the way, the best way that we can bless ourselves. I mean, all this research on charitable giving is so clear. When you give, you become healthier and happier. I have research that shows that when men are more charitable, women find them more attractive. News you can use, guys.
1: Yeah. You gain 3 inches, you're even taller. Yeah. But you bring me perfectly,
0: I grow hair.
1: Yes, perfectly to the final point, because I always think it's a little sneaky in the love thy neighbor commandment, because it says love your neighbor as yourself. Mm-hmm. And I think that there is something for yourself in this practice, and you've just touched on it, but let's end there and let's talk about, you don't do it because it's some sort of transaction to get something for yourself, but lo and behold, you do win the whole world when you give of yourself.
2: Yeah, the of yourself piece of that love your neighbor as yourself is not a bug, it's a feature. You know, there's a sort of unit of measurement Jesus assumes, and our religious traditions assume we're going to measure by, which is, I take for granted, I take care of myself. You know, there's a level of care. Now, maybe some of us do it better than others, but we all have a basic concern for ourselves. And Jesus and our religious traditions and other even wisdom is trying to get us to put that into practice. But I would push back a little bit on the form that self-care takes these days. Mm. I follow a thing called Sunday Scaries. It's one of my favorite Instagram accounts. And they put these images up, these sort of idyllic images that basically amount to numbing or to bypassing the problems of life and just chilling out, checking out, becoming solo. Yeah. And I don't think that's the answer. If that's self-care, I don't think that gets us to where we want to go. Mm. I think we know that connection is the essence of happiness. Connection is the essence of life, of joy. And so it's important for us to pursue those things when we're talking about caring for ourselves. And it feels counterintuitive. Even loving your enemy feels counterintuitive.
1: It does. I thought self-care was putting on a face mask and like watching Netflix.
2: Yeah,
1: but ultimately, that's a very lonely exercise.
2: Yeah, it can be isolating.
1: Yeah.
2: With better branding.
1: Yeah, exactly. Okay. With better
0: branding. Other care is self-care, isn't it?
1: Yeah.
0: And allowing other people to love us is a form of self-care as

0: well. And this is just, you know, this is really counterintuitive. The greatest thing that you can do for somebody else is giving them the opportunity to love you and to be charitable toward you. And so many of us are selfish in this way. You know, I had a relative at one point who said, I never even take a glass of water when I go into somebody else's house. This is a very charitable person, but that's an uncharitable thing to do. And, you know, one of the things, I was lecturing at a university in here in New York, actually, and I was talking about how good it is to give other people the opportunity to love you, how good it is for them and you. And a student, very astute student, he said, well, what about a homeless person out on the street? We're in New York City, after all. They have nothing that they can give me. And I was stumped for a minute, but I went back to my hotel and I thought about it. And the next day I conducted a little experiment because, you know, I'm a social scientist. I get to do this. And here's what the experiment worked. And the next day I was coming out of a CVS here in New York and there was a homeless man and he said, can I have something to eat? And so I went in and got him something to eat. And then he said, thanks, sandwich, nothing. And then I said, would you do something for me? And he said, yeah, what? And I said, would you pray for me and my family? Because here's the thing. I actually think that God hears the cries of the poor. I literally think that's true. In which case, that for a sandwich? That's the greatest gift I could possibly get. And it just, nobody had ever asked him that before. Nobody had ever asked him for something that he could give that I needed, and nobody else could give me that but him. And we got to ask people more for the things that we actually need. We need their love. We need everybody.
1: You blew me away when I read that you had said that, because I think, I mean, that called me out on my thing. Like, I try to be so self-sufficient and not needy, and I never thought about it in that way, that, you know, one of the greatest gifts we can do is be vulnerable and let people love you. And I think, you know, sometimes that can be a big challenge, especially for type A New Yorker types.
0: Yeah, totally. Yeah, I get it.
2: I think about when Jesus he was training his disciples to love their neighbor, and he sent them out on these little journeys, these little field trips. Yeah. And when he did that, his advice is, go with very little. Go in simplicity and become dependent on the hospitality of others. That's how he asked them to lead. Because there's something in our neighbor, and there's definitely even something in our enemy that we need to be who we need to become. And one of my friends always says the land of poverty and the land of plenty will never experience good news until they intersect meaningfully in relationship.
0: That's mutual need, isn't it? You know, there was a Catholic bishop, cardinal actually in Chicago, named Francis George, who died several years ago, tragically. And you know, he was once giving a famous fundraising appeal to his wealthiest donors. Bishop Robert Barron, now, he tells the story. He was his disciple. He followed him clearly. And he was talking to his donors, and he was saying to his donors, the poor need you to pull them out of poverty. And then he said, and you need the poor to pull you out of hell. Which I thought, that's a pretty gutsy move, Cardinal. I mean, I'm not going to use that one. Mm-mm. You know, but the truth of the matter is that we need each other. You know, we have this mutual need, and only when those of us who are very, very fortunate, when we actually understand the need that we have for the people who have less, then we can truly love our neighbors in a way that mixes these needs and these blessings together. There aren't burdens, they're blessings.
1: Well, this is the vision of the world that we wanted to just inspire people with tonight. I can't think of two better people to have had this conversation with. Thank you so, so much. It has been really just a joyous occasion, and we're very, very grateful. And coming up next, we're going to keep the good vibes going. The one and only Harry Smith is here with a story that really embodies the spirit of this conversation. You don't want to miss it. That's next.

0: Perhaps you've seen this video. It's been viewed more than 3 million times. A doctor, a young resident at a VA hospital in California, plays Bach for an ailing patient. The music is exceptional. Its effect? You decide. The doctor, Quinn Commonson, who's training at faith-based Loma Linda Medical School, emphasizes this.
1: Whole person care. So purposely trying to see the patient beyond their pathology, beyond their disease, beyond their symptoms. But there's at least little things that you can do to help build that connection.
0: The vet in the bed was Leon Lloyd. Years before, Mr. Lloyd lost his right leg to a genetic disease. As the illness progressed to his left leg, it generated pain so profound, he and his family were desperate.
2: I'll be honest, it was hard even getting him to the hospital. He was thinking, I think this is it, I might not come home. And then the talk about hospice.
0: Yes, hospice, or another amputation. Mr. Lloyd eventually chose surgery, but while in the hospital, delirium set in.
1: He was just upset. He was agitated. Suddenly, he didn't want this surgery that we had arranged for him. And I was thinking, what can I do to help smooth this along? And I was thinking, well, maybe I can bring my cello in.
0: No amateur, Dr. Commonson was well on his way to a career in classical music when he decided medicine was his true calling. He says the vulnerability he experiences as a performer is similar to the uncertainty felt by a patient.
1: I'm willing to get into this vulnerable space that the patient is in and be there with them. I'm not exactly sure if the patient would see it that way, but I think the emotion is there, and I think that's why the connection is so strong.
0: A connection in this case that was life-changing, life-affirming. Mr. Lloyd's fear, his apprehension about surgery, vanished.
3: So a clinic came in, and it was just magnificent from the very start. It just filled my soul, and it just made me feel so grateful.
0: Another day, another patient, more Bach. Herbert Borges is battling a recurrence of cancer. His wife Sylvia and daughter Jacqueline are with him.
4: La musica.
5: He says that music is such a beautiful thing to share because not only does it cure the soul, but he forgets about the pain that he's feeling.
6: Thank you. God bless you, Doctor. God bless you.
0: Meanwhile, Mr. Lloyd told us his recovery and rehab are going well and that he is living a new life.
3: It was like a metamorphosis. It was like I would come out of a cocoon into a whole new world of gratitude.
7: Just a little bit of Bach.
3: Yeah. Boy.
0: In a time when healthcare workers are often pressured to care for more and more patients, this story says stop. Listen.
1: It's just one of these great moments that reminds you why you went into medicine in the first place, to do good for other people. And why you go into music in the first place, to actually reach somebody else in a way that's not possible through any other medium. Just pure emotion and expression.
8: Please welcome NBC News special correspondent, Harry Smith.

0: The story is so powerful. I especially like what the doctor said about the musician's vulnerability connecting with the patient's feelings. I have a question for you all tonight. Who's your favorite composer? What's your favorite band? What's your favorite song? Somebody? Okay, don't do this to me. And my college, and where I teach in Central College, class participation is mandatory. So one, who has a favorite song? Come on.
1: I'd say Death with Dignity by Sufjan Stevens.
0: So, all right, that's a good one. Who else? Come on, come on, come on, come on. Yes.
2: Award Tour by A Tribe Called Quest.
0: Right? Anybody? Come on. Yes.
3: Girls Just Want to Have Fun.
0: That's excellent, right? What is it about our favorite songs? What is it about these things, these little pieces of music, that when we hear them, there are jams, and they just, they fill us. They fill us in a way. They take us somewhere. It's transcendence, right? Really important things happen inside of us. I think musicians are kind of community builders. All those people who went to see Taylor Swift, for instance, that's a real community, no question. Last fall, I'm back at my alma mater, Central College, teaching my course in curiosity. And I'm hungry for classical music, so I head to Minneapolis to hear the Minnesota Orchestra. Amazing band. It's the first concert of the season. Sometimes at the start of the season, orchestras stand to play the national anthem. Now, there's more than 1,000 people in the hall where the orchestra stands, and the audience knows what's coming, so they stand too. The music starts, and everyone in the hall is singing. Not ballpark singing, they are singing, full-throated, all out. Between the orchestra and the audience, it was like its own concert. So beautiful, and I'm choking up as I'm trying to sing along because aren't we all supposed to be at odds? As I'm looking down at the audience from my seat in the balcony, I can't help but think that there is every political stripe imaginable represented down there. And yet, that night in that hall, we sang as one. It stayed with me for days, weeks. It's vivid to me still, even a year later. In our culture now, we often lock ourselves off from one another. We're in silos. And I ask my students, you ever been in a silo? And I say, I have. It's an echo chamber, and it's dark in there. Now, I want to introduce you to a friend of mine who is a wonderfully gifted musician, who has connected with audiences in places that might just surprise you.
4: We met Kelly Hall Tompkins about 10 years ago. She had a starring role in a Broadway play, Offstage. The violinist in Fiddler on the Roof. Until that time and since then, she has been the heralded soloist with symphony orchestras around the world. But when not touring, she plays in less glamorous venues. Homeless shelters. So far, more than 100 times.
5: This piece, hopefully in our performance today, will do something to turn around something, whatever it is that you're holding in your mind. And seeing the reaction and seeing the tears and seeing the joy. I love seeing what music can do for people.
0: And now I'm privileged enough to be able to be joined by Kelly Hall Tompkins, founder of Music Kitchen, Food for the Soul. Welcome, welcome. Thank you for doing this. Imagine playing in homeless shelters more than 100 times. What prompted you to first play in one?
5: Well, I was preparing for a performance, and I often like to run through my repertoire for friends and colleagues. But at that particular time, my friends weren't available. And so in a pinch, I decided to play for the men at the homeless shelter program where I was a volunteer cook. Now, I was feeling terribly guilty about this, the idea of playing a violin concerto with no accompaniment. But when I went there, they were so deeply moved by the performance, they asked me to come back the following night, which I did. And after that, I just realized that I needed to create a proper program to offer music for them regularly.
0: I've heard you play in shelters a couple of times. It's so powerful. First, what does it do for you?
5: You know, It's amazing to be able to give back in such a profound way. I would say when you are a student and you're considering being a professional musician, it's not immediately apparent that playing music for a living can really contribute to the world in a grand way. But music is an incredible energy in the world, and the evidence of that is what some of the clients have told us. One lady said, "I am forever changed because you people came here, and I will never forget this day." And another gentleman said, "Even at the darkest moments when you sometimes want to give up hope, these strings bring hope back in." So it's an experience that we have in the shelter that's even more profound than our passion for the music and than our public concerts.
0: You know, it's interesting to me because as I've seen you and your folks, because you just say, "I'll grab another violinist here and a cello from there and a piano over there," other professional musicians, and they talk about sometimes they'd rather play for the folks in the homeless shelter than the folks in Carnegie Hall.
5: Yeah, it really is something uniquely, they're uniquely perceptive in that very vulnerable setting. Mm. And we find that the music lands on them in a profound way that really fulfills our hopes and dreams for what we want an audience to feel from the music we perform.
0: It really is a two-way street.
5: It really is. Yes.
0: Wow. We are so lucky that Kelly is here, that Kelly is going to play for us. Kelly has so much going on, including you can hear her on Sirius XM Radio. She's getting ready to play the Wynton Marsalis Violin Concerto with the Nashville Symphony, and has a brand new recording with the LA Chamber Orchestra. So she's a big deal, and you're lucky that she's here. What are you going to play for us tonight?
5: Donna and I are going to play the Nocturne by Lily Boulanger.
0: All right.

I don't know how you can't be moved by that. Kelly, Donna, thank you so, so much. Coming up next, Mike Tirico with one of the biggest communities in America, the NFL community. Thank you so much.

0: It's one of the most popular sports on the planet. But NFL football is never just about four quarters on a Sunday.
1: Let's go!
0: It's a tradition passed down through generations. 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
0: Something you rarely see on TV.
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0: It's millions of voices.
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0: From every background, every faith, and every corner of the map. 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
5: Touchdown, Detroit!
0: Where we all gather and belong. This isn't just a game. This is where we build community. These living rooms.
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0: These stands. 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
9: Hi there. Thank you, thank you. It's great to be with everyone as we make the very natural transition from classical violin and pianist to football. Of course, happens everywhere, doesn't it? But that's part of the common ground that we're discussing here. Just a show of hands for the folks in the audience here. How many people watched football yesterday? On TV, thank you, most of you. For the four of you, what the heck were you doing? Who didn't put your hands up? So all of you put your hands up. You have a lot in common with most of the country. If we just put a ballpark on it, you can put your hand down now, thank you. If we put a ballpark on it, about 80 million people watched football yesterday. And they were of all races, all religions, young, old, gender, any box you can put on a census form, pretty much represents the people who were watching football yesterday. And that's why sports, to so many of us, is the ultimate common ground. I want you all in the audience, and if you're watching, I want you to think of a color. Think of your favorite color. I'm going to bet for some of you, that color might be the school you went to. Your alma mater might be your favorite color. Orange for me. I'm a Syracuse alum. For some of you, it may be your favorite team. Colors in the world sometimes divide. On racial lines, and certainly the conversation in 2026 in America is red or blue. What are you? How do you identify? Well, in sports, you have that too. And sometimes you don't like the other team's colors or the colors that they represent. Yet, especially in football, you respect them. You want to talk to their fans. You want to debate them. But you share the field. You share a stadium with them. There is such a natural common ground in sports, and that's why all of us who cover football, who are blessed to be a part of the Olympic movement, we believe that there is so much commonality in sports that if the rest of the world could just kind of come over to our neck of the woods, as our friend Mr. Roker likes to call it, for 5 minutes, they'd find so much happiness. And pro football is the largest entertainment vehicle in America. It reaches out to so many people in so many different demographic categories. And we thought tonight, in our conversation of common ground, we would share a little bit of that magic of what makes the National Football League maybe as common ground as any form of entertainment we have in our country. And to do that, we've got three really special people. One was the most valuable player in the National Football League, Walter Payton Man of the Year, Super Bowl winner. One represents not just her country, but a lot of the world in one of the most burgeoning and popular events out there, flag football. And another one, for the last 25 years, has helped the National Football League shape the media messaging that reaches 80 million people in a day or 120 million people in a weekend or that collection of everyone together on Super Bowl Sunday. With that, please welcome Drew Brees, Deanna Flores, and Hans Schroeder.

0: Hello. Come on in. Thank you, Deanne, for being here. I stumbled on Drew Brees' name. I only worked with the guy in TV and called his games for years.
1: That's right. You made me look good.
0: It is so good to be with everyone. Thank you for joining us. I'm going to start with you because our relationship goes back 2 decades. And as a matter of fact, 20 years and 3 days ago, we also were in the same room. If everyone remembers Hurricane Katrina and all the devastation that happened in New Orleans, the New Orleans Saints in free agency signed this guy as their quarterback. And then in 2006, they play in the Superdome after winning the first 2 games on the road and had a moment that shows Drew the power of football. Can you just share how your team really helped you connect forever with not just a city, but the soul of a city as well?
1: Yeah, so the reopening of the Superdome, September 25th, 2006, truly a day that all of us will remember forever. Not just because at the time it was the biggest game of our lives, but we realized what it represented. There was such a connection and a bond that was created from especially that 2006 team in New Orleans, coming off of Hurricane Katrina, coming back to the city of New Orleans where, you know, many of the residents had been displaced, you know, from the season before. The entire team had been displaced. And truly, that was a new team. A lot of us had come from other places and had no exposure yet to what we were about to experience. But I think we all chose New Orleans because we realized that it represented something more than just, you know, our careers or playing the game of football. It represented the rebirth and resurrection of one of America's greatest cities and just the role that we could play in that. And we recognized that every time we stepped on the field, we represented our community, our fan base, the Houdat Nation, but that they empowered us, they gave us strength, and this was our opportunity to lift their spirit was the way that we performed on the field. And that night in particular was so special. I think there was a piece of everyone that saw that game, and you know, there was something that resonated with them, that feeling of, you know, perseverance and you know, coming back from a very difficult, you know, circumstance, challenge, and I think we gained some lifelong fans after after that night.
0: I was lucky enough to be the announcer that night on that game, and New Orleans is playing the Atlanta Falcons, the same team they played on that Monday night a week from tonight. And I'm going down just because I want to be back in the building and kind of relive that night. I know you're going down, a lot of your teammates to celebrate. Yeah. What I love is Drew is Austin, Texas high school, Texas high school football star, went to Purdue, so popular there. But New Orleans claims you as their own in so many ways, right? So a city became identified with you. Deanna, for you, an entire country is kind of represented by your ability in flag football to be a world champion, to be the face in so many ways of the sport. And when you appeared at the Super Bowl several years back, you became the most popular flag football player in the world. What is it like to have not just a country, but an entire sport representing all of them everywhere you go now, leading up to the LA 28 Olympics, where flag football will be a part of the program?
2: Well, first, I take it as a big honor, and the biggest blessing for me is to be able to give back to the sport that has shaped me to who I am as an athlete, as a leader, as a person on and off the field. Just to give back and help the sport grow and also grow the opportunities for the present and future generations. I think for me to be able to be that piece or that reminder for more women that dreams come true, that it doesn't matter where you come from, it doesn't matter who you are in sports, on and off the field, none of those things matter. It doesn't matter religion, it doesn't matter economics, it doesn't matter nationality or the color of your skin, what language you speak. I think sport is a common language that unites people. And for me to be able to live that in firsthand as an athlete on the field representing my country at the biggest stages, but also as an ambassador of the sport, showcasing the world the true power of this game, I think that's what makes the biggest difference. Because at the end of the day, the sport, this game of flag football, is just the way to build bigger things, the way we can really make a big change in society.
0: Hans, you're the chief media officer for the National Football League and executive vice president. I've worked there for 25 years. So I think it's appropriate that I introduce these two and then bring it to you, because here's Drew and the connection that franchises and players make with a city. And here's Deanna and what flag football has done and how the NFL embracing flag football has had multiple growth paths for the sport and the game. Just how much the way things have evolved in your 25 years at the NFL, have you seen the growth of this game globally?
3: Well, I love where you went with that, Mike. I was a little worried as you set that up. You said, now, Hans, we're going to go to you as the worst athlete on the stage. So,
0: We have common ground there.
3: But building on that and then getting back to your question, you know, I'm the son of a coach, was lucky enough to play football for a while. But sitting backstage, and now most importantly, being a husband, but my most important job is being a father of my 7-year-old daughter. Hearing the conversation these two were having backstage about being a quarterback, what they work on, what they practice, what they like, I'm sitting there not only sort of astounded to be with these two for who they are, but to hear that and to hear that where footballs can become, now it's having a daughter, what her possibilities to play football is, a sport I loved and grew up playing, that she may have that opportunity, or she does have that opportunity now, and to have role models like you and you to both look up to, it was one of the coolest things. We get around a lot of stuff in sports.
0: Yeah.
3: That was awesome.
0: But that's it. That's what the NFL, you've used an incredibly popular platform as it's become America's sport. No disrespect to baseball, but football has passed in numbers as you look at all these metrics over the last couple of decades. But you've used that platform to now make it something where daughters can dream. And globally, Mexico, Australia, where the season started, all the international games. Now, globally, this sport that was really just boys and the USA is a far different reach.
3: Completely. There's 20 million people, I think, playing football in some form around the league or around the world. You know, we have 4 million people playing flag football just in this country. I mean, that growth is phenomenal. We have 100,000, not to just throw out stats, girls playing high school flag football. That's up 50% year over year. That's up 5x from where it was years before. And I think what I hear about it, obviously the game's fun. It's what we all grew up playing in the front yard just as kids. Right. But now it pulls everybody in. And it pulls community in. I go to school with my daughters in first grade, and they're saying, are you going to coach your flag football team next year? We can't wait to go out on Saturdays and all be together. And it just brings the community together in a way. And it sits outside of the travel team in the elite league. Right now, it's just about people getting together to do something they love in a very authentic way that then is yielding tremendous athletes as they get deeper into the flag experience. It's just awesome to see the last decade and the growth and how it brings people together, just like all forms of football, but flag in particular in the community is growing like something I've never seen before.
0: And we're going to see the global growth in the Los Angeles Olympics in 2020, which, by the way, are on NBC, in case you weren't aware of that. Just want a quick viewing reminder. But that's going to be so exciting for you, Deanna, and the entire world to see that. I want to ask both of you about the locker room and get it back to the common ground conversation, because the locker room is a pretty unique place. You get dressed there, you get undressed there. You talk about sports, you talk about life, but it's from all walks of life. Mm-hmm. What's it like to see a locker room of a black guy from Louisiana and a kicker who's a white guy from Australia kind of come together in a locker room and become best pals and connect, maybe in a way they wouldn't if they were doing some other job?
1: Well, I'd say, you know, only in football do you have the chance to see that, because especially with the size of certainly our rosters in the NFL, you have so many guys from so many different walks of life, in some cases different countries. The generational gap, you know, as
0: right.
1: well. You know, I look towards the end of my career and, you know, here I am 40 years old with the majority of the guys in the locker room being 22, 23, 24.
0: Did they think
1: and
0: you
1: those
0: were
1: are all
0: cool?
1: my locker mates down the well, No.
0: Okay.
1: I was the old guy. But what they didn't know is that they placed me next to all the DBs. And I would just ask them questions about the defense and the technique that they were playing, this, that. They didn't know that I was actually getting all the information that I was going to use against them in practice, right? So it was the old crafty vet move, right?
0: You love it.
1: No, but it's I think that's what being part of a team is all about. And I think that's what was some of the most enjoyable moments for me, was being able to not only get to know, but get to a place with your teammates to where you care about each other so much and you develop a level of trust to the point where, look, yes, we have a common goal and mission to go out on Sundays and to try to win the game and to try to win championships. But at the end of the day, I want to be able to be in the Superdome on Monday night and be able to spend time with those teammates that were my teammates 20 years previous, mm-hmm. and for us to look each other in the eye and feel like no time has passed, and that we genuinely know, love, and care about each other, and we know each other's families. And to me, that's what it's all about, and those are the relationships that you carry with you forever, and that's what makes the game so special.
0: And that's what sports does. And by position on the football field and your position in the game right now, flag football, I'm sure you've seen your role change. So just talk about, if you can, Deanna, the leadership in a locker room, that as you now evolve in this, people are looking to you for the answers and the guidance of how can we build this thing together to go out and succeed when people are trying to stop us.
2: Yes. Well, I agree with this dynamic that Drew just talked about the kind of like the locker room energy and the synergy that is created in between teammates there, because I feel that there's no better way to build deep connections than through passion and love. And that's what sports does. I feel for me, that's one of my favorite parts of playing the game and my position and my role on the field, but also off the field. I've been so blessed to experience that in a different role, maybe through clinics here in the States, back at home in Mexico. 2 years ago, I had the opportunity to go to Morocco to put together a clinic with one of my closest friends born and raised there. And it wasn't like a big thing. It was pretty much the two of us putting together a group of girls and with our resources just giving back a little bit to the community. And the experience that it gave not only to the girls, but to me, to see how some girls that it was their first time not even just playing flag, practicing sports, and to see how they evolved in a term of 3 days, how empowered they became, the community, the skills they built. That's the true power of the game. So I could say, again, there's no better way that build these deep connections and community than through sport and leadership.
0: And one of the other common areas I think that sport does, and I learned this perhaps for the first time and then believed it after that New Orleans experience, Hans, was that sports does have a power to connect way beyond any demographic category we put out there. So you have a league now where you're marketing and selling and inviting 70, 80-year-olds to come watch the game and 20-year-olds who don't necessarily sit down and put on a big old TV in their house on a regular basis, and they're watching on their phone and you're trying to reach them in every way. How have you seen the evolution of the common ground of the NFL and its enjoyable weekends as a gathering place spread out over different generations that are out there?
3: It's a great question, Mike. And if you look at sort of the journey of the country, and this is my 25th anniversary at the league in October. And so I moved here on October 15th of 2001, literally weeks after 9/11.
0: Right.
3: And it was interesting because that's the city that you moved into was as unified as maybe ever seen New York City.
0: Mm-hmm.
3: But over the last two decades, there's been a lot of divergence across this country,
0: sure.
3: Right? And you see that every day. Those of you that work in the news and cover the news, those of us that watch and see it in our lives, it feels like it's more fractured than it's ever been before. But yet you walk into somewhere, you walk into work on a Monday, you walk into a sports bar, you walk into a restaurant or a dinner party, people start talking about sports and they're coming together. And yes, half of the fans are upset every week after their team's lost, but right. They're going into every week with excitement, with hope, with bonding. You know, I had a friend come visit me from Cincinnati, you know, who's from a Midwestern guy, conservative. We go to a bar down in the Lower East Side and watch a game a few years ago. I'm pretty sure his politics, his view of the world was maybe different than a lot of the people in the bar. He had his best friends for life within 10 minutes of watching that Bengals game that he was watching with a bunch of friends he had never met before. So it's amazing how it pulls everybody together. We certainly think at the NFL we do that in a unique way, but you know, in a weekly way, in a way that builds throughout the year, and a Super Bowl, something annually that truly breaks through. But I would also say that happens across sports. And Mike, I would say what you did at the end of that U.S. men's hockey game, that last minute when you closed that out. My phone blew up. There were chills. Like, watching that game that Sunday morning was electric. You were on your heels that whole time going into the overtime and then won it. And the coverage was great. But then what you captured to bring a country together, it felt like the entire country was together at the end of that moment, was magical. And to me, when I look at something about what sports does, just like no other, and how it can break through and unite, that was another moment that I thought was as powerful as it gets.
0: Well, we were all lucky to be there and a privilege to be a part of it. And it is nice when you feel like everybody's on the same team there for a little bit. I want to ask you, Drew, to share with everyone, we talk about the power of the NFL. Tuesdays are a really important day in the NFL. I mean, the games are on Thursdays, Wednesdays, Thursdays, Saturdays, Sundays, and Mondays. Hans, thank you.
3: That's it for now.
0: That's it for now. Yeah, that's it for now. Right. We still got a couple of days out there. I'm one day shy of a flush. I haven't done a game on a Wednesday, on a Tuesday. Every other day I've covered. So if you can do that for me at some point in my career.
3: Is that a bucket list thing we get to before you're done?
0: Not a bucket list, but we can talk about it later. But Tuesdays are important because players are out in the community. And we don't hear about this all the time, but can you share what those Tuesdays are like? Because those connections that you make with a city, most times the city you are not from, but you represent on the national stage, those Tuesdays are the days that the players take off, but then they take off into the community.
1: I'd say that's the greatest teams that I was ever a part of were the ones that took that responsibility very serious. Certainly, we all have a job to do as players within the framework of our team. But I think more importantly was the connection that you build with your fan base and with the community. I think the guys that took that more serious, it raised their level of commitment not only to the community but to even their team. Because at the end of the day, you're going to have rough moments as a team. You know, you're going to go on that losing streak or whatever it might be. And the stronger connection you have with your fan base, you want them to walk into the stadium, not just to cheer on the Saints, but they're cheering on you as an individual, as a person, because they know what you represent. They know how much you care about the city in which you represent, and they also want to support you at the same time. So I always felt like that was an opportunity, that was something that transcended just, you know, the wins and losses on Sunday. And I've never seen so many guys with the New Orleans Saints get out there in the communities on Tuesdays during their off day, you know, in between their treatment sessions and the other things that they'd be doing to get ready to play, to go out and read stories to, you know, a third grade class, or, you know, go speak inspirational words to a middle school, or go, you know, speak to a local high school. So all those things were so important to becoming connected with the community.
0: Lastly, if you can all just take a couple of sentences as we wrap up, what point in your career, your lives, did you find out that football was more than a game, that it had a meaning, that it had a power that you can extend out to others? I know we talked about the Katrina game, but I'm sure there are others. For you, Hans, I'll let you get the ball rolling here, that you realize that this football thing we all enjoy and celebrate has more meaning than just a score at the end of the day and did my fantasy football team win this week or not?
3: Well, look, it starts with me at the various earliest age. You know, I was probably 3 or 4 years. Dad was coaching at West Point, bringing me to a football game at Mikey Stadium. There was a quarterback, Lehman Hall, who was an Army quarterback, who ended up playing in the NFL for a cup of coffee. And I wanted to meet Lehman more than anything. And so Dad arranges to bring him to the office, and I get so scared I crawl under the desk and don't even get out to say hi to him. So, but the power of how the community at West Point rallied around that game day, from the wives to the players' families to the cadets, every part of that community was part of that game day experience. And it really impressed upon me the power of sort of being part of something, part of an institution like that, but then connected to a team, having passion for a team, that has stayed with me ever since. And I'm ever thankful for my dad for giving me that love of sport that has continued me on my journey, but it starts for me way back when I was a little tyke.
0: I love that. I love that. I know your moment's coming at the 28 Olympics in Los Angeles, when we get to all as a country see flag football for the men and the women competing for gold medals on the Olympic stage in LA, which will be the biggest sporting event of all of our lives.
2: Yes.
0: So that's the future. What about between then and where your path has taken you?
2: Wow. Well, I think for me, it's just continue being part of this movement, which I consider it's bigger than sport. It's a movement of change. It's a movement of empowerment. And I think for me, that aha moment came the first time a little girl approached me and said, "One day I want to play like you."
0: Wow.
2: In that moment, I realized that the responsibility I have, the responsibility we have as athletes, goes beyond ourselves, that our voice speaks for more people than ourselves. It is for the people we represent. It's for the dreams that we hold. And that's what still like keeps me motivated and inspired to become the best version of myself so I can serve in the best way possible to the sport I love.
0: Give her the last word.
1: Yeah. Well, speaking of the 20-year anniversary of the reopening of the Dome, Steve Gleason, you know, a teammate that we both know very well, was responsible for the greatest play in Saints history with that block punt that night, and the symbolism around that game. Steve has had ALS now for the last 16 years, and you know, while there's those moments in your life that like you'll never forget, you know, there's moments in your life that you know exactly where you were when they happened. That Steve Gleason block punt, the Saints winning the Super Bowl, was probably some very euphoric moments for a lot of Saints fans. One of the tragic moments for us was when we all found out that Steve Gleason had been diagnosed with ALS. But what that did to bring so many people together and to put him on a path to make such an incredible difference in the lives of others with neurological diseases, through Team Gleason, passing legislation to help others, and the way it galvanized so many of his teammates to go out and support not only that cause, but similar causes, I think just shows the power of sport and team and community and how that all intersects.
0: And maybe to put a bow on it, it reminds us all of the power that we have, that football does this. We otherwise wouldn't know each other, but you're all wonderful people and we care about and root for you and cheer for you. And football has brought all of us under that same umbrella. And if we can do that for a game, we can do that for a lot of other things in our lives. And if we can take something away from tonight, maybe that's a message, whether it was the faith in Savannah's panel or the music and the outreach in Harry's panel, or just realizing how powerful football is more than did my fantasy team or my alma mater win or my favorite NFL team. There is common ground that we can all dig into together and make our place a little more special. Feliz cumpleaños. Happy birthday.
2: Gracias. Yeah. Thank you. Happy birthday.
0: I know you wanted to spend your birthday with all of us.
2: Yeah. It's such a special way to spend a birthday. So I'm grateful. I'm blessed to be here.
0: We have a Sunday night football game in Mexico City, so yes. We will see you there Sunday before Thanksgiving. And, of course, we'll see you in L.A. 28 for the Olympics. Yes. Hans, thank you for all the NFL does and our partnership with you all and for our country as a whole. And Mr. Breeze is one of the best and was a great partner on the air. It's so good to be a friend. So good to see you. And wish you the best as you continue all your great work with Fox and beyond.
1: Thank you.
0: Drew Brees, Hans Schroeder, Deanna Flores. Ladies and gentlemen, thank you. And thank you for joining us tonight. We hope you enjoyed it, and we look forward to hosting more of these Common Ground conversations in the future. On behalf of Savannah Guthrie, Harry Smith, and all of us at NBC, Mike Tirico, thank you. Good night.

0: All right, we're back now with a historic launch for SpaceX. The Starship mega rocket, the biggest in the world, launched into orbit around Earth for the first time ever. It's a critical step as SpaceX looks to send astronauts back to the moon by 2028. But there was some turbulence during the test flight. An engine on a booster malfunctioned early, and SpaceX cut the 10-hour test flight down to just about 3 hours, they say out of an abundance of caution. But Starship's return to Earth was nothing short of spectacular, a massive fireball erupting as the rocket hit the water. SpaceX cameras were there in the Pacific Ocean just north of Hawaii to capture the moment. Jesse Kirsch has been following this one for us. Jesse, explain what we saw there on the splashdown. That was a massive explosion, but SpaceX is calling this mission a success. And I just want to ask you, usually they have those rockets, right, land back on land. What happened here?
1: Yeah, and SpaceX has become known, Tom, for having the arms catching boosters when they come back down to Earth as well, right? But this particular spacecraft, the Starship, is still very much in the testing phase. This is not something that is regularly used. It is not something that takes humans up to the space station or anything like that at this point. So they are still very much in the testing phase. And the big mission today was to get Starship into orbit around the Earth. And so they were able to do that, which makes this overarchingly a success, regardless of any hiccups along the way. And what we were seeing there on landing was you were supposed to have it go from three engines to two engines to just one engine still lit. And then you had splashdown. And even after that fireball erupted on screen there, you still had quite a bit of applause in the background. So it seems like the folks from SpaceX were

0: happy with how things turned out.
1: So explain this to me. Going from 10 hours to 3, that's a big difference.
0: Yeah, absolutely. So shortly after takeoff, what happened was you had separation from the Super Heavy booster, and then the Starship 6 engines fired. But one of those 6 engines went out earlier than it was supposed to. And you could follow along on screen during it. It was really cool to see because you could see it would have light indicators telling you how many engines were firing. So it went from 6 to 5. The other 5 had to fire a little bit longer. So this was the moment where the SpaceX team said, hold on, let's take a look at everything and see if we want to proceed. And there was actually a point where they weren't even going to attempt to put the Starship into orbit. They did decide to be go for orbit. But then instead of going, like you said, 10 hours, very different from 3, they haven't given any kind of elaborate explanation as to why they decided to end the orbit sooner and end that head to splashdown sooner. But big picture, Tom, this is going to be a very crucial element in NASA's grand plans to get back to the moon, put boots on the moon in the next couple of years.
1: Well, yeah, look, they want to go by 2028, right? Does this timeline, I mean, does what happened today affect the timeline by all?
0: I did check a short time ago on NASA's website. They haven't changed anything, Tom. It still says the plan is to put boots on the moon in 2028, and Starship is supposed to be the commercial vehicle which is used for that first crewed mission that takes astronauts out of into lunar orbit, then down from lunar orbit onto the lunar surface. So this is something that is a pivotal piece in NASA's grand scheme. And again, what we're looking at here, the main objective was to get Starship into orbit, and they did do that around the Earth. So that makes it a success. So hopefully that means they can proceed as planned. And another coup from today, Tom, they put more than 20 satellites tied to Starlink in outer space. And this is something that is expected to boost the ability of Starlink to provide internet to all of us down here on Earth. So a lot of connectivity improvements potentially down the line as well. So a lot of different fronts, a lot of excitement today.
1: All right, Jesse, we thank you for all of that. Now to Top Stories newsfeed, we're going to start with more devastating flooding and landslides in Nepal. Video shows a huge pile of mud and debris crashing down the mountainside. The raging floodwaters causing this entire building to fall into the river. Even parts of this temple crumbling as it collapses. This all comes just after a month after those catastrophic floods killed more than 1,400 people and left some 6,000 others missing. Back here at home, the Coast Guard rescuing a man after they say he got pinned under a rock while on an ocean jetty. It happened in northern Oregon. You can see a helicopter crew rappelling down to where the man was trapped and then hoisting him up. It's unclear exactly how the guy got stuck, but first responders say he had to be taken to the hospital for treatment. And an unexpected customer causing quite the scene at a farmer's market in Aspen. Look at this guy taking a look at a bear chowing down on that nice spread of baked goods, probably stocking up for winter. One person tried to shout and scare it off. Clearly it didn't work. The big guy just kept helping himself to the bread booth, filling up on a bunch of carbs without leaving any cash. Rookie mistake for that burglarizing bear who said the sourdough was just so-so. Now to Washington tonight, the White House defending the release of a new ad featuring President Trump paid for by taxpayer dollars. The White House calls this ad, which aired across TV this week, in a PSA, but many are pointing out how similar it is to a 2024 Trump campaign video. We're going to show you both side by side. The 2024 video is on the left. The 2026 video is on the right. Take a listen.
2: This is the final battle. With you at my side, we will demolish the deep state. We will expel the warmongers from our government. We will drive out the globalists. We will cast out the communists, Marxists, and fascists. We will throw off the sick political class that hates our country. We will rout the fake news media, and we will liberate America from these villains once and for all.
1: So virtually identical. The only notable difference between the two is the fine print text in the new video notes that it is paid for by the U.S. government. While the 2024 ad ends with a message to join President Trump's fight to save America, the White House responding to the backlash saying this week the announcements are very clearly not campaign ads. President Trump is not on the ballot and there is no call to action. Yamiche Alcindor is following this and joins us now. Yamiche, great to see you and great to have you back. Talk to us about the reaction this new post is getting in Washington and why so many are raising ethical and legal concerns here.
3: Well, Tom, President Trump is facing bipartisan criticism for spending tax taxpayer dollars on these ads. A group of Democratic lawmakers wrote a letter to the White House chief of staff saying, quote, this is the sort of government propaganda one might expect in North Korea, not the United States of America. And it is an utterly illegal misuse of Americans' hard-earned tax dollars. Senate Majority Leader John Thune, who, of course, is a Republican, also weighed in, saying, quote, I like the message, but it shouldn't be paid for with taxpayer dollars. Overall, federal law requires political advertisers to submit certain public disclosures and generally bans using public funds for political advertising. Since the administration maintains, though, that these are public service announcements, it's just not clear whether those disclosures are available. And the White House has not released a specific source of government funding used to air the ads. Now, despite all this backlash, a White House official said the ad is educational and unapologetically patriotic. Tom?
1: And then, Yamiche, the White House used other administration's PSAs in its defense of this release. Walk us through that argument.
3: That's right. When questioned about these ads, a White House official shared some examples of previous public service announcements released by former administrations. One was put out in 2003 by President George W. Bush about drug use among young people. Another was put out by President Obama urging the public to back an administration rule intended to better protect the nation's streams and surface waters. But this new ad, as you pointed out, Tom, this new ad is really identical, almost identical to the political ad put out by the president's 2024 political campaign. So it's very, very different than those examples. And the White House, of course, did not respond when we asked them directly about how much these two ads look alike. So it's still a big question how they're going to respond to this and if they'll have any sort of consequences to this, Tom.
1: And then while we have you here, what repercussions, if any, could there be? I mean, would they have to sort of repay the ad time and who would pay for it?
3: Well, it's a good question. There is this bipartisan criticism, but we're just not sure that there's the appetite to hold the Trump administration accountable. We're not even sure who would want to do that in this moment with the president, of course, having a lot of political capital among Republicans. And Republicans, of course, have all the power in Washington right now. So it's just not clear who would actually go and pursue this, Tom.
1: Yamiche Alcindor for us. Yamiche, thank you. Now to a concerning new study about the impacts of AI that found some kids in middle school are choosing to befriend chatbots over actual humans. In a survey of more than 2,300 kids in 6th through 8th grade, 1 in 5 reported using AI for emotionally intimate companionship. But those relationships are leading to anxiety, depression, and loneliness. That's all according to a new paper from researchers at UNC Chapel Hill, which is still under review, we should mention. A mom whose daughter befriended a chatbot spoke to the Wall Street Journal. She says she knew something was off when her usually upbeat 6th grader became moody and quiet. Joining us tonight, Wall Street Journal's family and tech columnist, Julie Jargon. Julie, thanks so much for joining our broadcast. I read your story over the weekend and it struck me. I got three young kids and we just come off this coverage of Meta's new chatbot, Muse. So it had me thinking, do we know why these 12-year-olds are sort of going down this path of talking to chatbots instead of making real friends?
4: Well, in some cases, it's loneliness that's driving kids to converse with chatbots. But what's interesting is that this study found that the more often kids converse with chatbots, the lonelier they actually become.
1: Yeah. So I want to ask you, do they usually find it just through, I mean, regular means? I mean, starting with, like, say, a ChatGPT or a Claude, or are there certain chatbot apps that younger people seem to be going more and more to?
4: Can be kind of the general purpose ones that you mentioned, but in this case, it was a website where kids can actually create characters so they can visualize what the chatbot looks like, and then they can have conversations with the chatbot persona that they create.
1: Are there guardrails on sites like that? We talk about the guardrails so much. On those types of sites, are there any guardrails?
4: It doesn't appear to be the case in sites like that. There don't appear to be guardrails. And in fact, some of those sites are not designed for children. They're listed as being 18 and above. So they're not really meant for kids to find, but they do find them.
1: Yeah, it's pretty incredible that movie Her came out so long ago, right? And now that is the reality here. A relationship with a chatbot at any age, you know, it can be different. Maybe it could be dangerous. Who knows? But you spoke to the researchers about how damaging this could be to kids who are in 6th or 7th grade.
4: Yeah, it's particularly potentially harmful for kids of that age because that's the time when brains are being wired for human relationships. And so if kids aren't getting the experience of forming in-person, real-life relationships with other people at that age, and they're replacing some of that human interaction with chatbots instead, they're really missing out on a key part of emotional and interpersonal development.
1: If kids are lonely, right, is there any benefit? And I'm asking here because I want to be completely fair. Is there any benefit to these products at all if a child is lonely and it's occupying them and maybe in that temporary space, it gives them some type of companionship or at least, I don't know, helps the time go by?
4: I mean, on its face, it sounds like it could be helpful. There hasn't been enough research yet to fully answer that question. But I think the idea is that if there's no human involvement, that they're not getting a real experience because a lot of these chatbots are designed to validate people's feelings and to be overly agreeable in a way that real people just aren't.
1: Can you draw a straight line from the 12-year-old mom that you spoke to and the chatbot as far as she was an upbeat sixth grader, but then she became moody and quiet. Do we know why?
4: It's not clear exactly what happened there, but the research shows that the students who were using chatbots mostly for friendship became lonelier. So there may be something happening there where the students just become more morose after using a chatbot, and the exact mechanism for that is not clear. But it could just be that they're erasing more human involvement in their lives. And this girl in particular, she was turning down FaceTime calls with real human friends in favor of talking to her virtual friend.
1: Wow. Before we go, were there any tips or sort of best practices you came across reporting out the story?
4: Well, I think the best practice would be if parents want to allow their kids to talk to chatbots is to oversee some of those conversations and see where they're going, see what the nature of the conversations is and help children, you know, help guide them through their conversations.
1: I got it. All right. Well, thanks so much for coming on Top Story. I'm sure we're going to be talking about this in the weeks and years to come. Thanks a lot. Still to come tonight. If you haven't booked your Thanksgiving travel, how about Christmas yet? Listen up. Prices for flights already soaring up more than 30% since last year. We'll talk to the experts about when and how to book to save some money if you even can still right after this.

0: We're back now with the soaring cost for holiday travel. Domestic airline tickets up already more than 30% compared to last year. And now the race is on to secure flights before prices climb even higher. Here's Morgan Chesky.
1: Tonight, ticket sticker shock hitting nationwide with holiday travel prices worrying many.
2: Is anyone else struggling to book a vacation for 2026, 2027? The prices are outrageous.
3: These flight prices are going to be the death of me. I'm going to LA next month, and I'm actually sick at how much these flights were going for.
1: Domestic airfare over Thanksgiving is up 31% from last year, averaging over $400 round trip. Christmas even higher, up 23%. Many travelers looking for any savings they can find for a cross-country visit.
4: With that sticker shock, it's making the most of every time I am out here to see my family. But you just know it's going to hurt.
1: The prime driver, months of elevated jet fuel costs tied to the war in Iran, plus steady demand for tickets, pushing holiday airfares to 10-year highs.
5: This will definitely be a holiday season that challenges wallets for many households.
1: Haley Berg with Hopper says seat cost will remain high for the foreseeable future.
6: We're used to seasonal highs. Any idea how longer this price hike will go?
5: We're expecting prices will stay high for airfare until there's some relief in jet fuel prices. There will still be deals available for travelers who are a little bit savvier, flexible on when they fly.
1: And it's those higher prices to go home for the holidays that are frustrating for many.
0: Morgan Chesky joins Top Story tonight. So, Morgan, it's not just flights, but road trips obviously are going to cost more this year, too, with gas prices, right?
7: Yeah, Tom, that's right. And make no mistake, pretty much every holiday traveler is going to be feeling this to some degree. That's because AAA reports that about 90% of Americans are expected to drive when it comes to the holidays. So those rising fuel prices combined with rising costs for rental cars and hotels will absolutely be making an impact for those folks as well. Tom.
0: Morgan Chesky, always great to have you on the broadcast. I don't think we've ever seen you in the spectacles. Got kind of a Clark Kent thing going there. We like it, and I'm sure our viewers like it, too.
7: Appreciate you.
0: Morgan, thank you. All right, for more, I want to bring in Katie Nastro. She's a travel expert at Flighty, which if you don't know what Flighty is, Katie, what is Flighty?
8: Flighty is basically your travel-obsessed friend in your back pocket.
0: Okay.
8: It gives you all the information that you wish the airline told you and a little bit sooner so you can travel more or relax more and stress less.
0: So more flight information, but you don't necessarily book your flights
8: you
0: there.
8: You do not.
0: So listen, you're here to help us book holiday travel at a better price. I don't believe you can. I've seen the prices out there. They're wild. I've never seen it this high ever.
8: This is unfortunately, for the magical time of the year, this is really going to be the least magical time for your wallet. Unfortunately, we're seeing domestic prices for both Thanksgiving into the winter holidays up roughly between 20 and 30% year over year. For a family of four, that could be hundreds of dollars.
0: Yeah. Are there good days to book? Like besides what we know, you know, besides what we know, when should you and shouldn't you book? Just to remind our viewers.
8: We want travelers to, if they are thinking about traveling for both Thanksgiving or the winter holidays, book today. Do not wait any longer.
0: Right, I believe that.
8: You're not only going to encounter higher prices slowly but surely as we get to the day of departure, but also with airlines looking at making razor-thin cuts, you're going to see slightly fewer options, and you just don't want to get yourself into that position.
0: Does AI help? Can AI help you book or find the cheapest flight?
8: I want travelers to think of AI as sort of like monitoring your kids' homework. Yes, it can do a pretty good job to start, but it does not know your preferences, and it's not able to bring you across the finish line.
0: Wait, what do you mean monitoring your kids' homework?
8: So you want your kids, or you want AI to do the first pass.
0: Oh, to do the first, gotcha.
8: You don't want
0: to do it for you.
8: Exactly, and then you want to double check it.
0: Yeah, what are the best cost-efficient tips for families? Is there anything, any kind of, I don't know, secrets if you are booking with three kids, four kids?
8: Yeah, I want travelers with families, you know, if you can be a little bit flexible, try to travel on those holidays. You can save upwards between 15 and 20%. And there are less people traveling on the holidays themselves. And when you've got kids and you've got a busy airport, it definitely is going to just increase your stress, and it's going to increase your cost if you're traveling on those high volume days.
0: What do you think is going to happen, right? Because people say they're never going to come back down. But if they price these tickets to a point where flyers just aren't flying anymore, but the jet fuel is still expensive. I mean, what's going to happen?
8: Yeah, Tom, we actually saw across the summer roughly 2.5% fewer travelers going through TSA and flying this year between June and August versus last year. Yes,
0: 2.5%, is that big? Is that a big deal?
8: It's always been growing. We've seen record-breaking days year after year after year. We didn't see those this summer.
0: Yeah.
8: And I wouldn't be surprised if travelers ask themselves, am I going to travel this year, but can I afford to make two trips in that compressed time period of November and December? It's likely going to be a gift of the Magi scenario.
0: Yeah. We travel because we have family all over the country, and I just have not ever seen prices like this. They are wild. It was great to meet you. Thank you. Flighty is the site. When we come back tonight, the legendary musician still hitting the stage decades after the debuts on tour, proving you're never too old for a little rock and roll. Plus, a group of students lending a hand to help a stranger whose car broke down on the side of the road. That moment right after this.

0: Back now with the announcement from music legend Rod Stewart. The 81-year-old is one of many musicians still playing to pack crowds decades after their biggest hits. Now he says his upcoming tour will be his last. So is there any age limit to rock and roll? Here's NBC's Andres Gutierrez.
1: Rod Stewart tore up the charts in the 70s and 80s with hits like Tonight's the Night and Maggie May. Now in his 80s, Stewart today announcing his farewell tour.
2: The next year will be my last tour ever, ever, ever.
1: Dubbed the final encore, Stewart's farewell tour kicks off next year.
2: I'm not retiring, but this will be the last rock and roll tour.
1: After more than six decades on the road, Stewart may be ready to stop touring, but not performing. Madonna isn't either. Last night, the 68-year-old opening the VMAs with 27-year-old Sabrina Carpenter. And reminding everyone how long she's been at it while accepting Artist of the Year, beating out Taylor Swift.
3: Most of you were probably not born, but I performed at the first MTV Awards 43 years ago.
1: She isn't alone. Lionel Richie, Barry Manilow, and Paul McCartney are still performing decades after their first hits.
4: There's the sense that people have that they're just not going to get to see them again.
1: And the numbers back it up. Four of the 10 biggest tours in 2024 were headlined by artists over 60, according to Billboard. And last year, Metallica, McCartney, and Bruce Springsteen were among the top 40 tours.
4: Streaming has really democratized music in that way. If people like a song, they don't care how old it is. They don't care how old the performer is.
1: For the artist, staying on the road can get harder. Stewart, Richie, and Manilow have all faced recent health scares that have forced them to postpone or cancel shows.
5: Beyond the money for the artist, why do they keep doing it?
4: I really think it is for the love of it. I think that's a lot of it. And let's be honest, they all like making money. And, you know, touring is the best way to make money.
1: Which brings us back to Rod. He may be saying goodbye to life on the road.
2: Please come out and see me on the tour. It's going to be great.
1: Just don't call it retirement.
0: Let's pick it up right there. Andres Gutierrez joins Top Story now. So, Andres, you mentioned Rod Stewart's recent health scare. Is that a factor here?
6: Well, Tom, Rod Stewart didn't say that was a factor, but the timing is notable. Just last month, Stewart underwent a heart procedure and canceled the rest of his tour so he can recover, and he's not the only one. Lionel Richie, who's 77, just underwent a heart procedure for an irregular heartbeat. His team says he's doing well, and he has to cancel some several shows and is taking some time off. So that's the reality for some of these stars, is that they still want to perform, and the fans still want to see them, but touring can become harder on the body as the older they get. So Rod says he's done with just the big tours, not performing overall. Tom?
0: Andres Gutierrez for us. Andres, thank you. Finally tonight, when a woman's car broke down on a Massachusetts road, it wasn't a tow truck that got her to safety, but a group of high schoolers. How the small act of kindness from a group of young strangers made a big impact. Take a look.
7: Still pushing.
8: This isn't how Robin Gay pictured her night going. As she drove home from a volunteer job, her car broke down, leaving her stranded on the side of a busy road, alone.
7: Look at that! Look at these guys!
8: But it turns out, she wasn't alone.
7: This is the basketball team of...
8: A group of high school students saw her struggling and jumped into action, directing traffic, pushing, and maneuvering the car to a safer spot. Most of these students know each other well because they play together on the high school basketball team.
9: Well, teamwork is the best way to help everybody.
10: It's just like the simple act, kindness.
8: That kindness turning Robin's night around.
11: These young kids just don't realize how much they did for me in that moment.
8: She offered them money for their efforts.
11: They literally just like pushed my hand away and they were like, absolutely not. They gave me a hug. They just wanted to know that I was safe.
8: And recently, Robin reunited with her heroes as they were recognized by their school.
9: Maybe this will inspire other people to be kind in the world.
10: I know we would do the same every time.
7: We good? Let's celebrate!
0: Teamwork in action. All right. Thanks so much for watching Top Story. I'm Tom Yamas in New York. Stay right there. More news on the way.

0: Tonight, the deadly nor'easter delivering a powerful final punch after pounding the East Coast for days. The monster storm battering coastal communities. This car swept into the ocean. A school bus in Massachusetts dangling over a river. People kayaking through floodwaters in New York City. Trees taking down power lines. The race to get power up and running. Rape allegations rocking an Ivy League campus. A woman accusing seven fraternity brothers. Why the DA is reopening the investigation now after deciding not to prosecute years ago. The New York Times tech executive gunned down in broad daylight. His in-laws arrested for murder. What led up to the shooting? New twist in the alleged terror plot. Targeting a UK base used by the U.S. Police releasing the suspects. President Trump blasting that decision today. Was Iran behind the plot? Horrifying scenes out of Ukraine. Men clinging to the side of a burning building after a Russian drone strike. How they narrowly escaped. Growing questions after this video of an older man delivering luggage to help pay for his wife's cancer treatment went viral. Why the GoFundMe was taken down and $700,000 in donations refunded. Deadly Nepal landslide, a mountain partially collapsing, sweeping away everything in its path. Historic SpaceX launch, the fiery splashdown after the world's most powerful rocket reached orbit, what it means for the future of space travel. Rod Stewart's final encore, the singing legend confirming his last tour after six decades on stage. And there's good news tonight, the incredible roadside assist from a group of high schoolers after a woman's car broke down with traffic rushing by. Nightly News starts right now.
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0: Hey, good evening. We thank you for joining us on this Monday night. We want to begin with the deadly fall nor'easter that's still lashing the East Coast tonight, leaving millions under flood alerts and thousands without power. The storm swamping parts of Massachusetts right now and whipping up these monster waves. This car somehow ended up stranded in the ocean. Parts of New Jersey hardest hit. Entire towns, you see them here, flooded out. Several cars submerged in water. One local using his boat to navigate these streets. And this video shows what looks like a shark swimming down a New Jersey road. And look at these sailboats. One beached on its side, another dragged along the coast, destroying parts of a pier there. The threat's still very active tonight as the storm churns north. Meanwhile, look at this. In the southwest, we're tracking a potentially dangerous multi-day flooding event that starts today. We begin with Aaron McLaughlin in hard-hit Long Island, New York.
2: A monster storm slamming into the eastern seaboard, bringing intense wind, rain, flooded streets, massive waves, and killing at least one. All from a nor'easter that's been pounding much of the East Coast for days. Tonight, 6 million remain under coastal flood alerts in areas from the Carolinas to Massachusetts, where today in the rain, a school bus went off the road. Police say there were no kids on board and the driver was not hurt. The exact cause of the crash still under investigation. Meanwhile, in Queens, New York, over the weekend, these kayakers paddling through floodwaters. And in New Jersey, this video shows a sailboat crushing a pier, leaving very little behind.
3: My dock just got destroyed.
2: Another shows flooding so severe.
4: Is that a little shark?
2: A possible dogfish shark was spotted swimming around over the weekend. And now, with the worst behind us, there's an all-out effort to clean up in Huntington, Long Island.
5: Close to 300 trees were down since Friday. The ground is saturated and they're just falling over.
2: It's a struggle to clear the growing number of downed trees.
6: Officials say this is the scenario that concerns them most. A massive tree falls across power lines and a streetlight. There's the crosswalk, and it's right across the way from a local school. Officials say the tree's been there since Friday.
2: Today in New Jersey, beaches closed, transformed into debris fields, all of it taking a toll on millions. And the season of nor'easter storms has just begun.
0: So what happens to all of those hundreds of trees down all over the Northeast? Aaron McLaughlin joins us from Huntington, Long Island, where crews have been piling them up in that area. Aaron.
6: That's right, Tom. This just shows the sheer impact of this storm. These are all trees taken out by this nor'easter, trees that have been blocking roads and taking down power lines. Crews
2: have been piling them up here. It's a process that's expected to last through tomorrow. Tom.
0: Aaron McLaughlin leading us off. I want to bring in Bill Cairns now. Bill, extreme weather on both coasts. You're tracking something in the southwest. Show our viewers.
7: Yeah, another unusual weather situation. We have monsoonal moisture that's going to combine with a powerful hurricane, and it's all heading for New Mexico and eventually into the plains. So here's Polo going to make landfall as we go throughout this evening as a major hurricane. It combines with all of this tropical moisture in Arizona and New Mexico. Tomorrow, we are going to get drenched in New Mexico very late in the season for this much rainfall. We could have rainfall rates up 2 inches per hour. This is a level 3 out of 4 in this maroon colored all areas of New Mexico and sliding up into Colorado. Rainfall totals could be as much as 4 to 5 inches. And then the rest of the week, this continues with heavy rainfall moving into Texas, a multi-day rainfall threat. Tom, this area is under a drought. We want the rain. We just don't all want it all at once.
0: We'll stay on top of that system all week. Bill, we thank you. We turn now to those rape allegations rocking an Ivy League campus and the growing outrage tonight that the investigation was originally dropped. Now it's being reopened. Our Maggie Vespa reports from the campus of Cornell University in upstate New York, and a warning, the details of the allegations are disturbing.
2: Tonight, New York prosecutors reopening their criminal investigation into an alleged rape on Cornell University's campus. This less than 2 weeks after a female student, ID'd only as Jane Doe, sued, among others, the university, the Chi Phi fraternity, and 7 then members, alleging they drugged and sexually assaulted her at a party back in 2024. Tompkins County District Attorney Matthew Van Houten, who declined to charge the 7 members at the time, says Jane Doe initially described the encounter as consensual.
8: Now that this lawsuit has been filed, that raises the question that Jane Doe believes there's additional evidence. We want to talk to her. We want to flesh out with her what that additional evidence is.
2: Jane Doe's attorney tonight responding.
9: The reason it took 2 years to file the lawsuit is my client took time to heal. She wanted to give Cornell the opportunity to make this right, because this was her expectation.
2: In the lawsuit, the female student says she went to the fraternity house after drinking, where members asked her to participate in a threesome, pressured her into snorting ketamine, and assaulted her over the course of hours. The suit describes her at one point as incapacitated, saying the encounter was not consensual, and includes Snapchat messages allegedly sent within the fraternity, which the lawsuit describes as encouraging members to join in on the gang rape. Cornell, at the time, conducting its own investigation, which the university says in a statement resulted in administrators banning the chapter in addition to suspensions and expulsions. Jeremy Saland represents Scott Kretschmar, one of the accused fraternity members.
10: He had nothing to do with any touching of her, any drugs involved with her, any type of inappropriate contact or communication with her, period.
0: Maggie is live on Cornell's campus tonight and joins us now. Maggie, what can we expect from the DA in the coming days?
11: Yeah, Tom, he says he'll present the case to a grand jury within 45 days, adding Jane Doe will testify. We should also note we reached out to the other 6 accused fraternity members. So far, no response. Tom.
0: Maggie Vespa for us. Maggie, thank you. In California, police are investigating the murder in broad daylight of a New York Times executive who police say was gunned down by his in-laws. Here's Dana Griffin.
2: Video appears to show the moment an elderly married couple was taken into custody after allegedly murdering 40-year-old Jonathan McKenzie, a New York Times engineering executive. He's also their son-in-law. Dublin, California police say McKenzie was found dead Saturday afternoon in a parking lot of a popular park, shot multiple times. And that thanks to several witnesses, within minutes, police had his in-laws in handcuffs. Shouyang Zhang and Shilly Chin, both 77 years old, have been booked on suspicion of murder. Police have not released a motive. According to the booking sheet, the couple may also face charges of child abuse with great bodily harm. Police have not confirmed whether a child was hurt during Saturday's shooting. All of it happening amid what court records show was a months-long contentious divorce and custody battle between the victim and his wife. Following his wife's allegations, prosecutors charged McKenzie with 2 counts of misdemeanor child abuse for allegedly slapping his 6-year-old in the face and leaving a 2-year-old unattended while McKenzie went shopping. He pleaded not guilty. The New York Times confirming McKenzie had been the head of engineering games player experience in the Bay Area since 2023. According to a neighbor who spoke with the San Francisco Chronicle, McKenzie had recently moved out of the home he shared with his wife and 3 children. The victim's in-laws are being held without bail. They're scheduled to be arraigned Wednesday morning. Tom?
0: Dana, thank you. We head overseas now, where President Trump is slamming the decision by British authorities to release terror suspects out on bail. The men suspected of a plot to attack a British base used by American troops. Here's Raf Sanchez.
12: Tonight, President Trump criticizing British authorities for releasing the suspects in an alleged terror plot at a U.S.-operated airbase on bail.
13: I'm surprised that they released them. I wouldn't have done that.
12: With officials investigating if Iran was behind the potential terror plot, NBC's Gabe Gutierrez pressing the president.
14: Is this connected to Iran?
13: Might be.
14: Can you elaborate on that? Well,
13: I'd rather not. I mean, I know the answer. I can be very specific, but I'd rather not say it. But I would not have released them.
12: The five men, UK citizens in their 20s, were arrested on suspicion of terrorism and explosives offenses on Sunday near the perimeter of RAF Fairford, where U.S. B-1 bombers have been taking off for strikes against Iran. The suspects drove these three vans, which were searched by a bomb squad robot. Now they've been released on bail.
15: To be very clear, this does not mean that the investigation is over.
12: They aren't directly accusing Iran, which denies any involvement. But Iran has threatened this base in the past, calling it a legitimate target.
7: We're seeing an intense security presence here with heavily armed British police guarding the outside of the base and American forces on the inside.
12: A farmer, speaking on condition of anonymity, says she alerted police after seeing 8 to 10 masked men around 1 a.m. Sunday.
16: It's just pure luck, really, that we happened to be there and did what we did.
0: Smart sense on that neighbor there. Raf joins us now from outside the base. Raf, some of the residents from that area near the crime scene are now being allowed to go back home. What was the initial danger there?
17: Yeah, Tom. So 85 families were initially evacuated from the area around those vans where police thought there may have been explosives. They are being allowed to go back home, but there are police checkpoints all over the area, and authorities are still not saying whether they found actual bombs at the end of that search. Tom?
0: Raf Sanchez for us. Raf, thank you. Tonight, President Trump saying Iran's recent offer to open the Strait of Hormuz if the U.S. meets its demands is unacceptable. But the U.S. is still talking with the regime. Our Gabe Gutierrez at the White House today pressing the president.
13: Back. They're all coming back.
18: Tonight, President Trump telling us that U.S. talks with the Iranian regime are still on through mediators.
14: Has your team spoken to Iran today?
13: Yeah, they have.
18: Despite President Trump rejecting Iran's latest offer, where it said it would stop attacking commercial oil tankers and reopen the Strait of Hormuz if the U.S. meets its demands.
13: We're going to win that war very soon. That'll be over. And the gas prices will come tumbling down.
18: The administration now argues it has the upper hand in negotiations, so it's in no hurry. But the war and stubbornly high gas prices averaging around $4.48 a gallon, pressuring Republicans with less than 40 days to go until the midterms. The president today touting a new $15 billion steel mill to be built in Iowa.
13: The largest steel plant in American history in the great state of Iowa.
18: A state he won by 13 points in 2024. We pressed the president why recent polls show much tighter races for the Senate and House this year.
14: Why are Republicans, do you think, having to work so hard to hold on to these seats?
13: I don't know. I love Iowa. I've always been very strong with Iowa. But I'm surprised. First of all, the polls are fake.
18: Iran says it's prepared for a, quote, doomsday war, but that it stands ready for diplomacy. The president late today flatly denying a report that he'd offered Iran sanctions relief in exchange for nuclear concessions. Tom?
0: Gabe, thank you. We're going to head overseas again to the terrifying video out of Ukraine. People trapped inside of a burning building, forced to climb out windows and cling to the sides, desperate for rescue after a Russian drone strike. Here's Richard Engel.
19: Terrifying scenes in Kyiv. Flames shooting out of this burning building. People trapped inside. These two men leaning out of windows as the fire grows. Soon, each forced out onto the ledge. You see them both clinging to the side of the building. On the ground, firefighters racing with ladders to save them. This elderly man now off the ledge, fully hanging, waiting for rescue. Finally, a ladder is moved up to him, and he manages to climb down safely. Moments later, the entire National Academy of Sciences building totally immersed in flames. One person was killed and more than six injured, including three children. It's just the latest in a string of Russian attacks on apartment buildings, offices, and a nearby medical center. The escalation coming a week after diplomatic efforts in New York. While the Kremlin signals no letup, saying Ukraine will pay a price for recent strikes inside Russia. Richard Engel, NBC News.
0: When we return in just 60 seconds, blasting off the first-of-its-kind SpaceX launch and the massive fireball when the Starship rocket came back down to Earth, plus the new massive landslides in Nepal sending an entire building collapsing into a rushing river, and the new information we've learned about a fundraiser gone viral, why GoFundMe suddenly...

0: We are back now with a major update to a story we brought you last week. That viral video of an 81-year-old man delivering lost luggage and a GoFundMe that raised more than $700,000 for his family. But now that fundraiser has been shut down. Steve Patterson explains why.
1: This is the moment, caught on camera, that captured hearts around the country. The video we first showed you last week, appearing to show 81-year-old Don Johnson lugging suitcases up the stairs for his courier job, all, he said, to help pay for his wife's cancer treatments.
2: Cancer treatment is very expensive.
1: The video, posted by a GoFundMe user named Aaron H., who said she caught the moment on her doorbell cam. Their story went viral, raising more than $700,000. But there was a problem. GoFundMe says Aaron H. doesn't exist, and she wasn't a stranger.
3: Hi, everyone. My name is Amy Johnson, and I'm the daughter of Don and Josephine.
1: GoFundMe telling NBC News Aaron H. was actually their daughter, Amy, who told them she believed their story would be more compelling coming from someone they didn't know. In that so-called doorbell video, Amy telling GoFundMe she shot that too. Look closely, you can see the camera appearing to sway at various points. Amy taking to social media over the weekend, saying the GoFundMe account was hers all along, but insisting the rest of the story is real.
3: My mother is suffering from pancreatic cancer, and my dad is delivering luggages to help.
1: GoFundMe has since shut the page down, refunding all the donations. A company spokesperson telling us, our trust and safety team identified factual misrepresentations, which directly violates our terms of service. The family hasn't responded to NBC News' specific questions about the story. Amy has set up a new crowdfunding page and has already raised tens of thousands. Steve Patterson, NBC News.
0: And we're back in a moment with the historic SpaceX launch coming to a fiery end. Why the first of its kind mission was cut short. Plus, rock legend Rod Stewart says his touring days are coming to an end. His emotional

We're back now with the deadly landslides ravaging Nepal. Video capturing a giant cloud of debris charging down a mountain. A temple you see here crumbling as it collapses and an entire house toppling into the river. It comes as the region was recovering from those catastrophic floods that left more than 1,000 people dead. Now to a historic launch, the world's most powerful rocket blasting off from Texas this morning. The SpaceX Starship orbiting Earth for the first time, but its flight cut short because of an engine problem. And then Starship erupting in flames as it splashed down. The mission, part of a crucial test as NASA aims to land humans on the moon in 2028 for the first time in decades. Also tonight, rock legend Rod Stewart bidding farewell to life on the road. The 81-year-old sharing in an Instagram video that next year will be the final tour of his decades-long career, but telling fans he is not retiring. It comes a month after he canceled shows following a heart procedure. When we come back here on Nightly News, the roadside rescue. A group of high schoolers rushing into traffic to save a stranded driver.

0: Finally, there's good news tonight. When a woman's car broke down north of Boston, it wasn't a tow truck that got her to safety, but a group of high schoolers. Their small act of kindness making a huge impact.
1: Still pushing.
2: This isn't how Robin Gay pictured her night going. As she drove home from a volunteer job, her car broke down, leaving her stranded on the side of a busy road, alone.
1: Look at that! Look at these guys!
2: But it turns out, she wasn't alone.
1: This is the basketball team of
2: a group of high school students saw her struggling and jumped into action, directing traffic, pushing, and maneuvering the car to a safer spot.
1: We good?
2: Most of these students know each other well because they play together on the high school basketball team.
3: Well, teamwork is the best way to help everybody.
4: It's just like the simple act, kindness.
2: That kindness turning Robin's night around.
5: These young kids just don't realize how much they did for me in that moment.
2: She offered them money for their efforts.
5: They literally just like pushed my hand away and they were like, absolutely not. They gave me a hug. They just wanted to know that I was safe.
2: And recently, Robin reunited with her heroes as they were recognized by their school.
3: Maybe this will inspire other people to be kind in the world.
4: I know we would do the same every time.
0: A reason to celebrate. All right, that's nightly news for this Monday. I'm Tom Yamas. We thank you so much for watching tonight, and always, we're here for you.

Tonight, the deadly nor'easter delivering a powerful final punch after pounding the East Coast for days. The monster storm battering coastal communities. This car swept into the ocean. A school bus in Massachusetts dangling over a river. People kayaking through floodwaters in New York City. Trees taking down power lines. The race to get power up and running. New twist in the alleged terror plot targeting a UK base used by the U.S. Police releasing the suspects. President Trump blasting that decision today. Was Iran behind the plot? Rape allegations rocking an Ivy League campus. A woman accusing seven fraternity brothers. Why the DA is reopening the investigation now after deciding not to prosecute years ago. The New York Times tech executive gunned down in broad daylight. His in-laws arrested for murder. What led up to the shooting? Growing backlash to these commercials featuring President Trump. They look identical to campaign ads, but they're funded by taxpayer dollars. How the White House is defending the move. The historic SpaceX launch and the fiery splashdown in the Pacific Ocean. Why the test mission was several hours shorter than scheduled. We'll explain. Plus, is there no age limit to rock and roll? From Rod Stewart

0: To Ringo Starr, the music legends playing well into their golden years, how artists are still drawing large crowds. And concerning connection, a growing number of middle schoolers turning to AI chatbots for friends instead of humans. Top story starts right now. Good evening. As we come on the air, a deadly nor'easter battering parts of New England after days of relentless and punishing storms left a path of destruction across the East Coast. Right now, millions are still under flood alerts. Coastal towns up and down the eastern seaboard pummeled by huge waves like these. The storm so powerful, it washed away this car in Massachusetts and even unearthed fragments of a centuries-old shipwreck. Drone footage in Delaware showing entire neighborhoods submerged after days of torrential rains. New Jersey hit very hard. Roads turned to rivers. You can see it here throughout several towns. Violent winds unmooring the sailboat, causing it to smash into a dock. Residents even spotting this, what appears to be a shark in the floodwaters. Some streets in Queens, New York also fully flooded. People using, you saw, their kayaks. Those gale force winds bringing down hundreds of trees in the city. Tens of thousands losing power throughout the three-day storm. All of it causing chaos at airports. More than 5,000 flights delayed or canceled today. But as this storm winds down, another massive storm is taking aim, the Southwest bracing for a multi-day dangerous flooding event. We're tracking it all tonight, but we want to begin with our Erin McLaughlin on this weekend's powerful nor'easter.
1: A monster storm slamming into the eastern seaboard, bringing intense wind, rain, flooded streets, massive waves, and killing at least one. All from a nor'easter that's been pounding much of the East Coast for days. Tonight, 6 million remain under coastal flood alerts in areas from the Carolinas to Massachusetts, where today in the rain, a school bus went off the road. Police say there were no kids on board and the driver was not hurt. The exact cause of the crash still under investigation. Meanwhile, in Queens, New York, over the weekend, these kayakers paddling through floodwaters. And in New Jersey, this video shows a sailboat crushing a pier, leaving very little behind.
2: My dock just got destroyed.
1: Another shows flooding so severe.
3: Is that a little shark?
1: A possible dogfish shark was spotted swimming around over the weekend. And now, with the worst behind us, there's an all-out effort to clean up in Huntington, Long Island.
4: Close to 300 trees were down since Friday. The ground is saturated and they're just falling over.
1: It's a struggle to clear the growing number of downed trees. Officials say this is the scenario that concerns them most. A massive tree falls across power lines and a streetlight. There's the crosswalk, and it's right across the way from a local school. Officials say the tree's been there since Friday. Today in New Jersey, beaches closed, transformed into debris fields. All of it taking a toll on millions. And the season of nor'easter storms has just begun. And this shows the full impact of this storm. These are trees brought down by the nor'easter. They've been blocking roads and taking down power lines. Crews have been bringing them here. It's a process expected to last through tomorrow. Tom.
0: Erin McLaughlin leading us off on Top Story. I want to get right to our friend, meteorologist Bill Cairns. Bill, as this nor'easter moves out, I know you're watching something very dangerous on the southwest side of this country.
5: Yeah, another dangerous, unusual time of year for this storm. So we just got done with the nor'easter, which was, you know, very early in our nor'easter season. This is very late in our monsoonal flood season in areas of the desert southwest. And we have tropical moisture that's already streaming. We've already had flash flood warnings in areas of Nevada and also California. This is going to combine with a hurricane making landfall, Polo, major hurricane in Mexico later on tonight. So these two things are all going to come together for a very significant flash flood threat through the Four Corner region, especially New Mexico. I think that could get hit the hardest. But then in the days ahead, this system kind of stalls out, and we're going to get numerous rounds of thunderstorms in areas like Oklahoma and Texas. So here's the timing. So here's Polo making landfall later on this evening. Here's that tropical moisture. And we kind of surge these two together tomorrow afternoon. And this is the most dangerous time. Tomorrow afternoon and this time tomorrow in areas of New Mexico with just torrential rain. So they're getting some today to, you know, gets the ground kind of wet. And then tomorrow just more comes in and just makes the situation so much worse. And then by the time we get to Wednesday, this is beautiful. We love the fact that Colorado is going to get its most significant rain in almost 3 years. If you've been following any of the stories out of Colorado, you know how desperate they are for water. The flooding situation will be from southern Colorado down through New Mexico. That's where the life-threatening flooding is expected, then isolated heading up towards Omaha. And as far as rainfall totals go, tomorrow, as much as locally 5 inches in New Mexico, southern Colorado. And then towards the end of the week, Tom, we're going to have to watch our friends from Oklahoma City to Dallas to Austin, San Antonio included in that too. They desperately need rain, but they're just going to get so much at once, they still could get some flash flooding.
0: Yeah, I'm sure we're going to be talking about this every night this week. Bill, thank you. We're going to turn now to those rape allegations rocking Cornell University and the growing outrage over the fact that the investigation was initially dropped. Tonight, the DA reopening it after the alleged victim sued the school. Maggie Vespa is on campus, and a warning, the details you're about to hear are disturbing.
1: Tonight, New York prosecutors reopening their criminal investigation into an alleged rape on Cornell University's campus. This less than 2 weeks after a female student ID'd only as Jane Doe sued, among others, the university, the Chi Phi fraternity, and seven then members alleging they drugged and sexually assaulted her at a party back in 2024. Tompkins County District Attorney Matthew Van Houten, who declined to charge the seven members at the time, says Jane Doe initially described the encounter as consensual.
6: Now that this lawsuit has been filed, that raises the question that Jane Doe believes there's additional evidence. We want to talk to her. We want to flesh out with her what that additional evidence is.
1: Jane Doe's attorney tonight responding.
7: The reason it took 2 years to file the lawsuit is my client took time to heal. She wanted to give Cornell the opportunity to make this right, because this was her expectation.
1: In the lawsuit, the female student says she went to the fraternity house after drinking, where members asked her to participate in a threesome, pressured her into snorting ketamine, and assaulted her over the course of hours. The suit describes her at one point as incapacitated, saying the encounter was not consensual, and includes Snapchat messages allegedly sent within the fraternity, which the lawsuit describes as encouraging members to join in on the gang rape. Cornell, at the time, conducting its own investigation, which the university says in a statement resulted in administrators banning the chapter in addition to suspensions and expulsions. Jeremy Saland represents Scott Kretschmar, one of the accused fraternity members.
8: He had nothing to do with any touching of her, any drugs involved with her, any type of inappropriate contact or communication with her, period.
0: Tonight, Maggie Vespa is live on Cornell's campus. So, Maggie, what can we expect from the DA in the days ahead?
9: Yeah, Tom, that's a huge question, obviously, for the students here on campus. They've been walking up asking us what we're reporting on here, and they all are thinking and talking about this case. Look, the DA basically telling NBC News today that he is now on a timeline. He wants to present this case to a grand jury within 45 days, adding Jane Doe will testify in front of that grand jury. We should also note, Tom, we reached out to the other six accused fraternity members named in that suit. So far, no response. Tom.
0: Maggie Vespa for us. Maggie, thank you. We're also following a developing story out of California. A New York Times executive gunned down in broad daylight in the parking lot of a popular park. His own in-laws are now behind bars, charged with his murder. Dana Griffin has this one.
1: Video appears to show the moment an elderly married couple was taken into custody after allegedly murdering 40-year-old Jonathan McKenzie, a New York Times engineering executive. He's also their son-in-law. Dublin, California police say McKenzie was found dead Saturday afternoon in a parking lot of a popular park, shot multiple times. And that thanks to several witnesses, within minutes, police had his in-laws in handcuffs. Shouyang Zhang and Shili Chin, both 77 years old, have been booked on suspicion of murder. Police have not released a motive. According to the booking sheet, the couple may also face charges of child abuse with great bodily harm. Police have not confirmed whether a child was hurt during Saturday's shooting. All of it happening amid what court records show was a months-long contentious divorce and custody battle between the victim and his wife. Following his wife's allegations, prosecutors charged McKenzie with 2 counts of misdemeanor child abuse for allegedly slapping his 6-year-old in the face and leaving a 2-year-old unattended while McKenzie went shopping. He pleaded not guilty. The New York Times confirming McKenzie had been the head of engineering games player experience in the Bay Area since 2023. According to a neighbor who spoke with the San Francisco Chronicle, McKenzie had recently moved out of the home he shared with his wife and 3 children.
0: Dana Griffin joins us now live from Los Angeles. Dana, when can we expect to see those in-laws in court?
10: So the in-laws are being held without bail, Tom. They are scheduled to be arraigned Wednesday. And we looked at some court records and saw that the victim and his wife were actually scheduled for a restraining order hearing in December. Tom?
0: Dana, thank you. We're going to head overseas now to that terror plot. The suspect's out on bail in the UK after being arrested near a military base used by the U.S. President Trump blasting their release as investigators search to see if there's a possible link to Iran. Our Raf Sanchez is there tonight.
11: Tonight, President Trump criticizing British authorities for releasing the suspects in an alleged terror plot at a U.S.-operated airbase on bail.
12: I'm surprised that they released him. I wouldn't have done that.
11: With officials investigating if Iran was behind the potential terror plot, NBC's Gabe Gutierrez pressing the president.
13: Is this connected to Iran?
12: Might be.
13: Can you elaborate on that?
12: I'd rather not. I mean, I know the answer. I can be very specific, but I'd rather not say it. But I would not have released them.
11: The five men, UK citizens in their 20s, were arrested on suspicion of terrorism and explosives offenses on Sunday near the perimeter of RAF Fairford, where US B-1 bombers have been taking off for strikes against Iran. The suspects drove these three vans, which were searched by a bomb squad robot. Now they've been released on bail.
14: To be very clear, this does not mean that the investigation is over.
11: They aren't directly accusing Iran, which denies any involvement. But Iran has threatened this base in the past, calling it a legitimate target.
5: We're seeing an intense security presence here with heavily armed British police guarding the outside of the base and American forces on the inside.
11: A farmer, speaking on condition of anonymity, says she alerted police after seeing 8 to 10 masked men around 1 a.m. Sunday.
15: It's just pure luck, really, that we happen to be there and did what we did.
0: So, Raf, who's live on the scene for us tonight, there was that danger of those vans, right? And I understand that you have some new reporting that residents are finally being let back into their homes.
16: Yeah, Tom. So 85 families were initially evacuated from the area while the bomb squad looked into those vans. They are now being allowed to go back, but there are still police checkpoints like this all over the area. And British authorities still at this point, nearly 2 days on, haven't said whether they found actual working explosives inside of those vans or not. Tom?
0: And then, Raf, help our viewers understand, why would British police release these suspects given the seriousness of this alleged plot?
16: Yeah, Tom, it's a question being asked here. It's a question being asked all around the world. British police really haven't given a clear answer, but they have hinted that they think it's possible that these suspects were more kind of unwitting patsies, if you will, rather than hardened terrorists. They say that in the past, they've come across cases where low-level British criminals have been recruited online to act on behalf of foreign states, sometimes without even realizing it. And they say that that is one possibility in this case. Tom.
0: Raf Sanchez for us. Raf, we thank you for that. Back here at home, President Trump says the U.S. is still in talks with Iran after he called their conditions to reopen the Strait of Hormuz unacceptable. Our Gabe Gutierrez pressing the president at the White House.
17: They're all coming back. Tonight, President Trump telling us that U.S. talks with the Iranian regime are still on through mediators.
13: Has your team spoken to Iran today?
12: Yeah, they have.
17: Despite President Trump rejecting Iran's latest offer, where it said it would stop attacking commercial oil tankers and reopen the Strait of Hormuz if the U.S. meets its demands.
12: We're going to win that war very soon. That'll be over. And the gas prices will come tumbling down.
17: The administration now argues it has the upper hand in negotiations, though it's in no hurry. But the war and stubbornly high gas prices averaging around $4.48 a gallon, pressuring Republicans with less than 40 days to go until the midterms. The president today touting a new $15 billion steel mill to be built in Iowa.
12: The largest steel plant in American history in the great state of Iowa.
17: A state he won by 13 points in 2024. We pressed the president why recent polls show much tighter races for the Senate and House this year.
13: Why are Republicans, do you think, having to work so hard to hold on to these seats?
12: I don't know. I love Iowa. I've always been very strong with Iowa. But I'm surprised. First of all, the polls are fake.
0: Gabe Gutierrez, who had a lot of time there with the president today. Gabe, there were reports President Trump offered Iran sanctions in return for nuclear concessions.
18: Yeah, that's right, Tom. It was reported in Axios saying that the president had offered sanctions relief as well as unfreezing frozen Iranian funds in exchange for those nuclear concessions. But late today, the president strongly reacted to that on social media, denied those reports, insisting that he offered Iran nothing. So there are a lot of real questions about where negotiations move forward from here. Iran, for its part, says that it is prepared for a, quote, doomsday war, but it stands ready for diplomacy, Tom.
19: Okay, we'll see which one they pick. Thanks for that, Gabe. Turning overseas now to harrowing new footage from the war in Ukraine. People trapped inside a building that was burning, forced to climb out of windows and cling to the sides, desperately waiting to be rescued after a Russian drone strike. Here's Richard Engel with those images.
20: Terrifying scenes in Kyiv. Flames shooting out of this burning building. People trapped inside. These two men leaning out of windows as the fire grows. Soon, each forced out onto the ledge. You see them both clinging to the side of the building. On the ground, firefighters racing with ladders to save them. This elderly man now off the ledge, fully hanging, waiting for rescue. Finally, a ladder is moved up to him, and he manages to climb down safely. Moments later, the entire National Academy of Sciences building totally immersed in flames. One person was killed and more than six injured, including three children. It's just the latest in a string of Russian attacks on apartment buildings, offices, and a nearby medical center. The escalation coming a week after diplomatic efforts in New York. While the Kremlin signals no letup, saying Ukraine will pay a price for recent strikes inside Russia. Richard Engel, NBC News.
19: Okay, back here at home to a major update in a story we brought you last week. You may remember this viral video capturing an 81-year-old man delivering lost luggage to help pay for his wife's cancer treatment. Tonight, GoFundMe shutting down the fundraiser that brought in more than $700,000 in donations. Our Steve Patterson explains why they did it.
21: This is the moment, caught on camera, that captured hearts around the country. The video we first showed you last week, appearing to show 81-year-old Don Johnson lugging suitcases up the stairs for his courier job, all, he said, to help pay for his wife's cancer treatments.
22: Cancer treatment is very expensive.
21: The video, posted by a GoFundMe user named Aaron H., who said she caught the moment on her doorbell cam. Their story went viral, raising more than $700,000. But there was a problem. GoFundMe says Erin H. doesn't exist, and she wasn't a stranger.
23: Hi, everyone. My name is Amy Johnson, and I'm the daughter of Don and Josephine.
21: GoFundMe telling NBC News Erin H. was actually their daughter, Amy, who told them she believed their story would be more compelling coming from someone they didn't know. In that so-called doorbell video, Amy telling GoFundMe she shot that too. Look closely, you can see the camera appearing to sway at various points. Amy taking to social media over the weekend, saying the GoFundMe account was hers all along, but insisting the rest of the story is real.
23: My mother is suffering from pancreatic cancer, and my dad is delivering luggages to help.
21: GoFundMe has since shut the page down, refunding all the donations. A company spokesperson telling us, our trust and safety team identified factual misrepresentations, which directly violates our terms of service. The family hasn't responded to NBC News' specific questions about the story. Amy has set up a new crowdfunding page and has already raised tens of thousands. Steve Patterson, NBC News.
19: All right, we are back in a moment with the delivery deception. A man posing as an Amazon worker accused of helping thieves rob a home, what the surveillance video shows. Plus, a historic mission for SpaceX, the world's biggest rocket launching into orbit for the first time. We'll show you the fiery splashdown. And more devastating landslides overseas, ripping through parts of Nepal, still recovering from the last deadly disaster. Stay with us.

0: We're back now with a warning about a burglary scam caught on camera in Southern California. A thief dressed as an Amazon delivery driver appearing to Case's home before returning to steal $70,000 worth of valuables and family heirlooms inside. Liz Kreutz has been digging into this one. Liz, the homeowner in this case, hired a private investigator who shared that surveillance footage with NBC News. Walk us through what else it shows and how this alleged scam worked.
1: Yeah, hey, Tom. So in this video, you can see this man who's dressed as an Amazon delivery driver walk up to the home. He knocks on the door, waits for someone to answer. Nobody answers. So then he appears to stop and text somebody right away. And look, on the surface, this looks like a normal driver. But look at the box there. You can see it's actually, Tom, it's already open, right? So that's one of the red flags here when you're trying to parse through what's happening. When she doesn't answer the door, he texts someone and then he walks away, and he does not walk to Amazon car sitting outside. He walks down the street and out of view of the camera. About 20 minutes later, a car then drives up. Two men get out of it. You can see here. And that's when the homeowner says they went through the back gate. They were able to break in through the glass sliding door in the back. They went up to her room upstairs where they got a safe. There's another video. Then when they leave, you can see them actually pushing the safe into the car right there. And that's where they were able to then steal $70,000 worth of valuable items. Her wedding ring, her mother's wedding ring. She's desperately hoping to get those back, but she's also hoping to raise awareness. We've reached out to the Milpitas Police Department. This happened in the San Francisco Bay Area. They're investigating this. Amazon said they're also investigating this, Tom. But they did point out that usually Amazon drivers don't knock. As you probably know, they just show up, leave a package, take a picture and leave. Maybe they'll ring a doorbell camera, but they're not usually going to knock. So that's another thing to watch out for.
0: You know, these guys are doing this in broad daylight in that neighborhood, which is kind of crazy. You think, you know, carrying out a giant safe and putting it into a car in broad daylight in the front of the house would have notified some of their neighbors, but maybe people weren't paying attention. Do we know anything about Wi-Fi jammers, how sophisticated these guys were, or if this was just sort of, you know, they kind of a quick hit and run?
1: Yeah. So, you know, you see those cameras there. Actually, the first camera when the doorbell, when the Amazon driver shows up, that's on her camera. But then the other cameras around her home, including that front door camera, are disabled at the time when the two men get out of the car and actually break into the house. So the private investigator does believe that they were using Wi-Fi jammers that then made the cameras inoperable. But the reason there's other footage of them leaving, that all comes from cameras in the neighborhood. They also went in there and cut her modem, so her alarm system didn't work. So they're using really sophisticated tactics, Tom.
0: So even though they don't look like they were super sophisticated, they dropped something right there. It looks like they did have the tools. Any sort of advice, takeaways from this, having reported this one out, Liz, anything you learn? I know you've been covering a lot of these for us.
1: Yeah. And the thing we always say, number one, which we know we've talked about, Tom, many times, is to hardwire your cameras, because then you can circumvent this issue with the Wi-Fi jammers. If you hardwire cameras, they're not going to go down using that jammer. But some other thing I learned today from the private investigator is that these burglars often know that people keep valuable items in safes, and they often keep them upstairs, like in a bedroom. So we said something to think about if you have a safe like that is to bolt it down so it cannot be easily taken out of the house. Also, close your upstairs windows, because increasingly thieves are trying to get in through the upstairs windows that are often open. And if you're going to leave, this woman was out of town. She was out of state. Try to leave little clues that make it look like you're home. Leave a light on, leave a car in the front driveway, anything to make it look like you're there, because an empty house is more likely to be a target, Tom.
0: Very good point. All right, Liz, we thank you for those tips. Coming up on Top Story, the controversial new ad featuring President Trump. The White House says it's a PSA, but critics argue it's a campaign ad with taxpayers fronting the bill. Plus, the unexpected visitor, a bear caught on camera raiding a farmer's market, and a lot of bread scarfing down that buffet there. But first, Top Story's top moment, and the young angler reeling in the catch of a lifetime. 9-year-old Will was casting a line off the coast of South Carolina when he got a bite, catching a fish roughly twice his size. Take a look.
2: I want to see you.
3: Oh,
2: oh my gosh,
0: a silver king there. That's a nearly 150-pound grand tarpon. It's just shy of the state's record and took about 10 minutes to reel in. Big fish, little fisherman, way to go, Will, and what a catch. That's one of those prize fish you love to catch. Stay with us. More top stories.

0: All right, we're back now with a historic launch for SpaceX. The Starship mega rocket, the biggest in the world, launched into orbit around Earth for the first time ever. It's a critical step as SpaceX looks to send astronauts back to the moon by 2028. But there was some turbulence during the test flight. An engine on a booster malfunctioned early, and SpaceX cut the 10-hour test flight down to just about 3 hours, they say out of an abundance of caution. But Starship's return to Earth was nothing short of spectacular, a massive fireball erupting as the rocket hit the water. SpaceX cameras were there in the Pacific Ocean just north of Hawaii to capture the moment. Jesse Kirsch has been following this one for us. Jesse, explain what we saw there on the splashdown. That was a massive explosion, but SpaceX is calling this mission a success. And I just want to ask you, usually they have those rockets, right, land back on land. What happened here?
1: Yeah, and SpaceX has become known, Tom, for having the arms catching boosters when they come back down to Earth as well, right? But this particular spacecraft, the Starship, is still very much in the testing phase. This is not something that is regularly used. It is not something that takes humans up to the space station or anything like that at this point. So they are still very much in the testing phase. And the big mission today was to get Starship into orbit around the Earth. And so they were able to do that, which makes this overarchingly a success, regardless of any hiccups along the way. And what we were seeing there on landing was you were supposed to have it go from three engines to two engines to just one engine still lit. And then you had splashdown. And even after that fireball erupted on screen there, you still had quite a bit of applause in the background. So it seems like the folks from SpaceX were happy with how things turned out.
0: So explain this to me. Going from 10 hours to three, that's a big difference.
1: Yeah, absolutely. So shortly after takeoff, what happened was you had separation from the Super Heavy booster, and then the Starship six engines fired. But one of those six engines went out earlier than it was supposed to. And you could follow along on screen during it. It was really cool to see because you could see it would have light indicators telling you how many engines were firing. So it went from six to five. The other five had to fire a little bit longer. So this was the moment where the SpaceX team said, hold on, let's take a look at everything and see if we want to proceed. And there was actually a point where they weren't even going to attempt to put the Starship into orbit. They did decide to be go for orbit. But then instead of going, like you said, 10 hours, very different from three, they haven't given any kind of elaborate explanation as to why they decided to end the orbit sooner and end that head to splashdown sooner. But big picture, Tom, this is going to be a very crucial element in NASA's grand plans to get back to the moon, put boots on the moon in the next couple of years.
0: Well, yeah, look, they want to go by 2028, right? Does this timeline, I mean, does what happened today affect the timeline by all?
1: I did check a short time ago on NASA's website. They haven't changed anything, Tom. It still says the plan is to put boots on the moon in 2028. And Starship is supposed to be the commercial vehicle, which is used for that first crewed mission that takes astronauts out of lunar into lunar orbit, then down from lunar orbit onto the lunar surface. So this is something that is a pivotal piece in NASA's grand scheme. And again, what we're looking at here, the main objective was to get Starship into orbit, and they did do that around the Earth. So that makes it a success. So hopefully that means they can proceed as planned. And another coup from today, Tom, they put more than 20 satellites tied to Starlink in outer space. And this is something that is expected to boost the ability of Starlink to provide internet to all of us down here on Earth. So a lot of connectivity improvements potentially down the line as well. So a lot of different fronts, a lot of excitement today.
0: All right, Jesse, we thank you for all of that. Now to Top Stories news feed, we're going to start with more devastating flooding and landslides in Nepal. Video shows a huge pile of mud and debris crashing down the mountainside. The raging floodwaters causing this entire building to fall into the river, even parts of this temple crumbling as it collapses. This all comes just after a month after those catastrophic floods killed more than 1,400 people and left some 6,000 others missing. Back here at home, the Coast Guard rescuing a man after they say he got pinned under a rock while on an ocean jetty. It happened in northern Oregon. You can see a helicopter crew rappelling down to where the man was trapped and then hoisting him up. It's unclear exactly how the guy got stuck, but first responders say he had to be taken to the hospital for treatment. And an unexpected customer causing quite the scene at a farmer's market in Aspen. Look at this guy taking a look at a bear chowing down on that nice spread of baked goods, probably stocking up for winter. One person tried to shout and scare it off. Clearly it didn't work. The big guy just kept helping himself to the bread booth, filling up on a bunch of carbs without leaving
1: any cash. Rookie mistake for that burglarizing bear who said the sourdough was just so-so.
0: Now to Washington tonight, the White House defending the release of a new ad featuring President Trump paid for by taxpayer dollars. The White House calls this ad, which aired across TV this week, in a PSA, but many are pointing out how similar it is to a 2024 Trump campaign video. We're going to show you both side by side. The 2024 video is on the left. The 2026 video is on the right. Take a listen.
2: This is the final battle. With you at my side, we will demolish the deep state. We will expel the warmongers from our government. We will drive out the globalists. We will cast out the communists, Marxists, and fascists. We will throw off the sick political class that hates our country. We will rout the fake news media, and we will liberate America from these villains once and for all.
0: So virtually identical. The only notable difference between the two is the fine print text in the new video notes that it is paid for by the U.S. government. While the 2024 ad ends with a message to join President Trump's fight to save America, the White House responding to the backlash saying this week the announcements are very clearly not campaign ads. President Trump is not on the ballot and there is no call to action. Yamiche Alcindor is following this and joins us now. Yamiche, great to see you and great to have you back. Talk to us about the reaction this new post is getting in Washington and why so many are raising ethical and legal concerns here.
3: Well, Tom, President Trump is facing bipartisan criticism for spending taxpayer dollars on these ads. A group of Democratic lawmakers wrote a letter to the White House chief of staff saying, quote, this is the sort of government propaganda one might expect in North Korea, not the United States of America. And it is an utterly illegal misuse of Americans' hard-earned tax dollars. Senate Majority Leader John Thune, who, of course, is a Republican, also weighed in saying, quote, I like the message, but it shouldn't be paid for with taxpayer dollars. Overall, federal law requires political advertisers to submit certain public disclosures and generally bans using public funds for political advertising. Since the administration maintains, though, that these are public service announcements, it's just not clear whether those disclosures are available. And the White House has not released a specific source of government funding used to air the ads. Now, despite all this backlash, a White House official said the ad is educational and unapologetically patriotic. Tom?
0: And then, Yamiche, the White House used other administration's PSAs in its defense of this release. Walk us through that argument.
3: That's right. When questioned about these ads, a White House official shared some examples of previous public service announcements released by former administrations. One was put out in 2003 by President George W. Bush about drug use among young people. Another was put out by President Obama urging the public to back an administration rule intended to better public protect the nation's streams and surface waters. But this new ad, as you pointed out, Tom, this new ad is really identical, almost identical to the political ad put out by the president's 2024 political campaign. So it's very, very different than those examples. And the White House, of course, did not respond when we asked them directly about how much these two ads look alike. So it's still a big question how they're going to respond to this and if they'll have any sort of consequences to this, Tom.
0: And then while we have you here, what repercussions, if any, could there be? I mean, would they have to sort of repay the ad time and who would pay for it?
3: Well, it's a good question. There is this bipartisan criticism, but we're just not sure that there's the appetite to hold the Trump administration accountable. We're not even sure who would want to do that in this moment with the president, of course, having a lot of political capital among Republicans. And Republicans, of course, have all the power in Washington right now. So it's just not clear who would actually go and pursue this, Tom.
0: Yamiche Alcindor for us. Yamiche, thank you. Now to a concerning new study about the impacts of AI that found some kids in middle school are choosing to befriend chatbots over actual humans. In a survey of more than 2,300 kids in 6th through 8th grade, 1 in 5 reported using AI for emotionally intimate companionship. But those relationships are leading to anxiety, depression, and loneliness. That's all according to a new paper from researchers at UNC Chapel Hill, which is still under review, we should mention. A mom whose daughter befriended a chatbot spoke to the Wall Street Journal. She says she knew something was off when her usually upbeat 6th grader became moody and quiet. Joining us tonight, Wall Street Journal's family and tech columnist, Julie Jargon. Julie, thanks so much for joining our broadcast. I read your story over the weekend, and it struck me. I got three young kids, and we just come off this coverage of Meta's new chatbot, Muse. So it had me thinking, do we know why these 12-year-olds are sort of going down this path of talking to chatbots instead of making real friends?
4: Well, in some cases, it's loneliness that's driving kids to converse with chatbots. But what's interesting is that this study found that the more often kids converse with chatbots, the lonelier they actually become.
0: Yeah. So I want to ask you, do they usually find it just through, I mean, regular means? I mean, starting with, like, say, a ChatGPT or a Claude, or are there certain chatbot apps that younger people seem to be going more and more to?
4: Can be kind of the general purpose ones that you mentioned. But in this case, it was a website where kids can actually create characters so they can visualize what the chatbot looks like. And then they can have conversations with the chatbot persona that they create.
0: Are there guardrails on sites like that? We talk about the guardrails so much on those types of sites. Are there any guardrails?
4: It doesn't appear to be the case in sites like that. There don't appear to be guardrails. And in fact, some of those sites are not designed for children. They're listed as being 18 and above. So they're not really meant for kids to find, but they do find them.
0: Yeah, it's pretty incredible that movie Her came out so long ago, right? And now that is the reality here. A relationship with a chatbot at any age, you know, it can be different. Maybe it could be dangerous. Who knows? But you spoke to the researchers about how damaging this could be to kids who are in sixth or seventh grade.
4: Yeah, it's particularly potentially harmful for kids of that age because that's the time when brains are being wired for human relationships. And so if kids aren't getting the experience of forming in-person, real-life relationships with other people at that age, and they're replacing some of that human interaction with chatbots instead, they're really missing out on a key part of emotional and interpersonal development.
0: If kids are lonely, right, is there any benefit? And I'm asking here because I want to be completely fair. Is there any benefit to these products at all if a child is lonely and it's occupying them and maybe in that temporary space, it gives them some type of companionship or at least, I don't know, helps the time go by?
4: I mean, on its face, it sounds like it could be helpful. There hasn't been enough research yet to fully answer that question. But I think the idea is that if there's no human involvement, that they're not getting a real experience because a lot of these chatbots are designed to validate people's feelings and to be overly agreeable in a way that real people just aren't.
0: Can you draw a straight line from the 12-year-old's mom that you spoke to and the chatbot as far as she was an upbeat sixth grader, but then she became moody and quiet. Do we know why?
4: It's not clear exactly what happened there, but the research shows that the students who were using chatbots mostly for friendship became lonelier. So there may be something happening there where the students just become more morose after using a chatbot, and the exact mechanism for that is not clear. But it could just be that they're erasing more human involvement in their lives. And this girl in particular, she was turning down FaceTime calls with real human friends in favor of talking to her virtual friend.
0: Wow. Before we go, were there any tips or sort of best practices you came across reporting out the story?
4: Well, I think the best practice would be if parents want to allow their kids to talk to chatbots is to oversee some of those conversations and see where they're going, see what the nature of the conversations is and help children, you know, help guide them through their conversations.
0: I got it. All right. Well, thanks so much for coming on Top Story. I'm sure we're going to be talking about this in the weeks and years to come. Thanks a lot. Still to come tonight. If you haven't booked your Thanksgiving travel, how about Christmas yet? Listen up. Prices for flights already soaring up more than 30% since last year. We'll talk to the experts about when and how to book to save some money if you even can still right after this.

0: We're back now with the soaring cost for holiday travel. Domestic airline tickets up already more than 30% compared to last year. And now the race is on to secure flights before prices climb even higher. Here's Morgan Chesky.
1: Tonight, ticket sticker shock hitting nationwide, with holiday travel prices worrying many.
2: Is anyone else struggling to book a vacation for 2026, 2027? The prices are outrageous.
3: These flight prices are going to be the death of me. I'm going to LA next month, and I'm actually sick at how much these flights were going for.
1: Domestic airfare over Thanksgiving is up 31% from last year, averaging over $400 round trip. Christmas even higher, up 23%. Many travelers looking for any savings they can find for a cross-country visit.
4: With that sticker shock, it's making the most of every time I am out here to see my family. But you just know it's going to hurt.
1: The prime driver, months of elevated jet fuel costs tied to the war in Iran, plus steady demand for tickets, pushing holiday airfares to 10-year highs.
5: This will definitely be a holiday season that challenges wallets for many households.
1: Haley Berg with Hopper says seat cost will remain high for the foreseeable future.
6: We're used to seasonal highs. Any idea how longer this price hike will go?
5: We're expecting prices will stay high for airfare until there's some relief in jet fuel prices. There will still be deals available for travelers who are a little bit savvier, flexible on when they fly.
1: And it's those higher prices to go home for the holidays that are frustrating for many.
0: Morgan Chesky joins Top Story tonight. So, Morgan, it's not just flights, but road trips obviously are going to cost more this year, too, with gas prices, right?
7: Yeah, Tom, that's right. And make no mistake, pretty much every holiday traveler is going to be feeling this to some degree. That's because AAA reports that about 90% of Americans are expected to drive when it comes to the holidays. So those rising fuel prices combined with rising costs for rental cars and hotels will absolutely be making an impact for those folks as well. Tom.
0: Morgan Chesky, always great to have you on the broadcast. I don't think we've ever seen you in the spectacles. Got kind of a Clark Kent thing going there. We like it, and I'm sure our viewers like it, too.
7: Appreciate you.
0: Morgan, thank you. All right, for more, I want to bring in Katie Nastro. She's a travel expert at Flighty, which, if you don't know what Flighty is, Katie, what is Flighty?
8: Flighty is basically your travel-obsessed friend in your back pocket.
0: Okay.
8: It gives you all the information that you wish the airline told you and a little bit sooner so you can travel more or relax more in stress less.
0: So more flight information, but you don't necessarily book your flights
8: you
0: there.
8: You do not.
0: So listen, you're here to help us book holiday travel at a better price. I don't believe you can. I've seen the prices out there. They're wild. I've never seen it this high ever.
8: This is, unfortunately, for the magical time of the year, this is really going to be the least magical time for your wallet. Unfortunately, we're seeing domestic prices for both Thanksgiving into the winter holidays up roughly between 20 and 30% year over year. For a family of four, that could be hundreds of dollars.
0: Yeah. Are there good days to book? Like besides what we know, you know, when should you and shouldn't you book? Just to remind our viewers.
8: We want travelers to, if they are thinking about traveling for both Thanksgiving or the winter holidays, book today. Do not wait any longer.
0: Right, I believe that.
8: You're not only going to encounter higher prices slowly but surely as we get to the day of departure, but also with airlines looking at making razor-thin cuts, you're going to see slightly fewer options, and you just don't want to get yourself into that position.
0: Does AI help? Can AI help you book or find the cheapest flight?
8: I want travelers to think of AI as sort of like monitoring your kids' homework. Yes, it can do a pretty good job to start, but it does not know your preferences, and it's not able to bring you across the finish line.
0: Wait, what do you mean monitoring your kids' homework?
8: You want AI to do the first pass.
0: You don't want to do it for you.
8: Exactly, and then you want to double check it.
0: Yeah, what are the best cost-efficient tips for families? Is there anything, any kind of, I don't know, secrets if you are booking with three kids, four kids?
8: Yeah, I want travelers with families, you know, if you can be a little bit flexible, try to travel on those holidays. You can save upwards between 15 and 20%. And there are less people traveling on the holidays themselves. And when you've got kids and you've got a busy airport, it definitely is going to just increase your stress, and it's going to increase your cost if you're traveling on those high volume days.
0: What do you think is going to happen, right? Because people say they're never going to come back down. But if they price these tickets to a point where Flyers just aren't flying anymore, but the jet fuel is still expensive. I mean, what's going to happen?
8: Yeah, Tom, we actually saw across the summer roughly 2.5% fewer travelers going through TSA and flying this year between June and August versus last year. Yes,
0: 2.5%, is that big? Is that a big deal?
8: It's always been
0: growing.
8: We've seen record-breaking days year after year after year. We didn't see those this summer.
0: Yeah.
8: And I wouldn't be surprised if travelers ask themselves, am I going to travel this year, but can I afford to make two trips in that compressed time period of November and December? It's likely going to be a gift of the Magi scenario.
0: Yeah, we travel because we have family all over the country, and I just have not ever seen prices like this. They are wild. It was great to meet you. Thank you. Flighty is the site. When we come back tonight, the legendary musician still hitting the stage decades after the debuts on tour, proving you're never too old for a little rock and roll. Plus, a group of students lending a hand to help a stranger whose car broke down on the side of the road. That moment right after this.

0: Back now with the announcement from music legend Rod Stewart. The 81-year-old is one of many musicians still playing to pack crowds decades after their biggest hits. Now he says his upcoming tour will be his last. So is there any age limit to rock and roll? Here's NBC's Andres Gutierrez.
1: Rod Stewart tore up the charts in the 70s and 80s with hits like Tonight's the Night and Maggie May. Oh, Maggie, now in his 80s, Stewart today announcing his farewell tour.
2: Next year will be my last tour ever, ever, ever.
1: Dubbed the final encore, Stewart's farewell tour kicks off next year.
2: I'm not retiring, but this will be the last rock and roll tour.
1: After more than six decades on the road, Stewart may be ready to stop touring, but not performing. Madonna isn't either. Last night, the 68-year-old opening the VMAs with 27-year-old Sabrina Carpenter. And reminding everyone how long she's been at it while accepting Artist of the Year, beating out Taylor Swift.
3: Most of you were probably not born, but I performed at the first MTV Awards 43 years ago.
1: She isn't alone. Lionel Richie, Barry Manilow, and Paul McCartney are still performing decades after their first hits.
4: There's the sense that people have that they're just not going to get to see them again.
1: And the numbers back it up. Four of the 10 biggest tours in 2024 were headlined by artists over 60, according to Billboard. And last year, Metallica, McCartney, and Bruce Springsteen were among the top 40 tours.
4: Streaming has really

0: were headlined by artists over 60, according to Billboard. And last year, Metallica, McCartney, and Bruce Springsteen were among the top 40 tours.
1: Streaming has really democratized music in that way. If people like a song, they don't care how old it is. They don't care how old the performer is.
0: For the artists, staying on the road can get harder. Stewart, Richie, and Manilow have all faced recent health scares that have forced them to postpone or cancel shows.
2: Beyond the money for the artists, why do they keep doing it?
1: I really think it is for the love of it. I think that's a lot of it. And let's be honest, they all like making money. And, you know, touring is the best way to make money.
0: Which brings us back to Rod. He may be saying goodbye to life on the road.
3: Please come out and see me on the tour. It's gonna be great.
0: Just don't call it retirement.
4: Let's pick it up right there. Andres Gutierrez joins Top Story now. So, Andres, you mentioned Rod Stewart's recent health scare. Is that a factor here?
5: Well, Tom, Rod Stewart didn't say that was a factor, but the timing is notable. Just last month, Stewart underwent a heart procedure and canceled the rest of his tour so he can recover, and he's not the only one. Lionel Richie, who's 77, just underwent a heart procedure for an irregular heartbeat. His team says he's doing well, and he has to cancel some several shows and is taking some time off. So that's the reality for some of these stars, is that they still want to perform, and the fans still want to see them, but touring can become harder on the body as the older they get. So Rod says he's done with just the big tours, not performing overall. Tom?
4: Andres Gutierrez for us. Andres, thank you. Finally tonight, when a woman's car broke down on a Massachusetts road, it wasn't a tow truck that got her to safety, but a group of high schoolers. How the small act of kindness from a group of young strangers made a big impact. Take a look.
6: Still pushing.
7: This isn't how Robin Gay pictured her night going. As she drove home from a volunteer job, her car broke down, leaving her stranded on the side of a busy road, alone.
6: Look at that! Look at these guys!
7: But it turns out, she wasn't alone.
6: This is the basketball team of
7: a group of high school students saw her struggling and jumped into action, directing traffic, pushing, and maneuvering the car to a safer spot.
6: We good?
7: Most of these students know each other well because they play together on the high school basketball team.
8: Well, teamwork is the best way to help everybody.
9: It's just like the simple act, kindness.
7: That kindness turning Robin's night around.
10: These young kids just don't realize how much they did for me in that moment.
7: She offered them money for their efforts.
10: They literally just like pushed my hand away and they were like, absolutely not. They gave me a hug. They just wanted to know that I was safe.
7: And recently, Robin reunited with her heroes as they were recognized by their school.
8: Maybe this will inspire other people to be kind in the world.
9: I know we would do the same every time.
6: We good? Let's celebrate!
4: Teamwork in action. All right, thanks so much for watching Top Story. I'm Tom Yamas in New York. Stay right there. More news on the way.

Tonight, the deadly nor'easter delivering a powerful final punch after pounding the East Coast for days. The monster storm battering coastal communities. This car swept into the ocean. A school bus in Massachusetts dangling over a river. People kayaking through floodwaters in New York City. Trees taking down power lines. The race to get power up and running. Rape allegations rocking an Ivy League campus. A woman accusing seven fraternity brothers. Why the DA is reopening the investigation now after deciding not to prosecute years ago. The New York Times tech executive gunned down in broad daylight. His in-laws arrested for murder. What led up to the shooting? New twist in the alleged terror plot targeting a UK base used by the U.S. Police releasing the suspects. President Trump blasting that decision today. Was Iran behind the plot? Horrifying scenes out of Ukraine. Men clinging to the side of a burning building after a Russian drone strike. How they narrowly escaped. Growing questions after this video of an older man delivering luggage to help pay for his wife's cancer treatment went viral. Why the GoFundMe was taken down and $700,000 in donations refunded. Deadly Nepal landslide, a mountain partially collapsing, sweeping away everything in its path.

0: historic SpaceX launch, the fiery splashdown after the world's most powerful rocket reached orbit, what it means for the future of space travel. Rod Stewart's final encore, the singing legend confirming his last tour after six decades on stage. And there's good news tonight, the incredible roadside assist from a group of high schoolers after a woman's car broke down with traffic rushing by. Nightly News starts right now.
1: This is NBC Nightly News with Tom Yamas.
0: Hey, good evening. We thank you for joining us on this Monday night. We want to begin with the deadly fall nor'easter that's still lashing the East Coast tonight, leaving millions under flood alerts and thousands without power. The storm swamping parts of Massachusetts right now and whipping up these monster waves. This car somehow ended up stranded in the ocean. Parts of New Jersey hardest hit. Entire towns, you see them here, flooded out. Several cars submerged in water. One local using his boat to navigate these streets. And this video shows what looks like a shark swimming down a New Jersey road. And look at these sailboats. One beached on its side, another dragged along the coast, destroying parts of a pier there. The threat's still very active tonight as the storm churns north. Meanwhile, look at this. In the southwest, we're tracking a potentially dangerous multi-day flooding event that starts today. We begin with Aaron McLaughlin in hard-hit Long Island, New York.
2: A monster storm slamming into the eastern seaboard, bringing intense wind, rain, flooded streets, massive waves, and killing at least one. All from a nor'easter that's been pounding much of the East Coast for days. Tonight, 6 million remain under coastal flood alerts in areas from the Carolinas to Massachusetts, where today in the rain, a school bus went off the road. Police say there were no kids on board and the driver was not hurt. The exact cause of the crash still under investigation. Meanwhile, in Queens, New York, over the weekend, these kayakers paddling through floodwaters. And in New Jersey, this video shows a sailboat crushing a pier, leaving very little behind.
3: My dock just got destroyed.
2: Another shows flooding so severe.
4: Is that a little shark?
2: A possible dogfish shark was spotted swimming around over the weekend. And now, with the worst behind us, there's an all-out effort to clean up in Huntington, Long Island.
5: Close to 300 trees were down since Friday. The ground is saturated and they're just falling over.
2: It's a struggle to clear the growing number of downed trees.
6: Officials say this is the scenario that concerns them most. A massive tree falls across power lines and a streetlight. There's the crosswalk, and it's right across the way from a local school. Officials say the tree's been there since Friday.
2: Today in New Jersey, beaches closed, transformed into debris fields, all of it taking a toll on millions. And the season of nor'easter storms has just begun.
0: So what happens to all of those hundreds of trees down all over the Northeast? Aaron McLaughlin joins us from Huntington, Long Island, where crews have been piling them up in that area. Aaron.
6: That's right, Tom. This just shows the sheer impact of this storm. These are all trees taken out by this nor'easter, trees that have been blocking roads and taking down power lines. Crews have been piling them up here. It's a process that's expected to last through tomorrow. Tom.
0: Aaron McLaughlin leading us off. I want to bring in Bill Cairns now. Bill, extreme weather on both coasts. You're tracking something in the southwest. Show our viewers.
7: Yeah, another unusual weather situation. We have monsoonal moisture that's going to combine with a powerful hurricane, and it's all heading for New Mexico and eventually into the plains. So here's Polo going to make landfall as we go throughout this evening as a major hurricane. It combines with all of this tropical moisture in Arizona and New Mexico. Tomorrow, we are going to get drenched in New Mexico very late in the season for this much rainfall. We could have rainfall rates up 2 inches per hour. This is a level 3 out of 4 in this maroon-colored all areas of New Mexico and sliding up into Colorado. Rainfall totals could be as much as 4 to 5 inches. And then the rest of the week, this continues with heavy rainfall moving into Texas, a multi-day rainfall threat. Tom, this area is under a drought. We want the rain. We just don't all want it all at once.
0: We'll stay on top of that system all week. Bill, we thank you. We turn now to those rape allegations rocking an Ivy League campus and the growing outrage tonight that the investigation was originally dropped. Now it's being reopened. Our Maggie Vespa reports from the campus of Cornell University in upstate New York, and a warning, the details of the allegations are disturbing.
2: Tonight, New York prosecutors reopening their criminal investigation into an alleged rape on Cornell University's campus. This less than 2 weeks after a female student, ID'd only as Jane Doe, sued, among others, the university, the Chi Phi fraternity, and seven then members, alleging they drugged and sexually assaulted her at a party back in 2024. Tompkins County District Attorney Matthew Van Houten, who declined to charge the seven members at the time, says Jane Doe initially described the encounter as consensual.
8: Now that this lawsuit has been filed, that raises the question that Jane Doe believes there's additional evidence. We want to talk to her. We want to flesh out with her what that additional evidence is.
2: Jane Doe's attorney tonight responding.
9: The reason it took 2 years to file the lawsuit is my client took time to heal. She wanted to give Cornell the opportunity to make this right, because this was her expectation.
2: In the lawsuit, the female student says she went to the fraternity house after drinking, where members asked her to participate in a threesome, pressured her into snorting ketamine, and assaulted her over the course of hours. The suit describes her at one point as incapacitated, saying the encounter was not consensual, and includes Snapchat messages allegedly sent within the fraternity, which the lawsuit describes as encouraging members to join in on the gang rape. Cornell, at the time, conducting its own investigation, which the university says in a statement resulted in administrators banning the chapter in addition to suspensions and expulsions. Jeremy Saland represents Scott Kretschmar, one of the accused fraternity members.
10: He had nothing to do with any touching of her, any drugs involved with her, any type of inappropriate contact or communication with her, period.
0: Maggie is live on Cornell's campus tonight and joins us now. Maggie, what can we expect from the DA in the coming days?
11: Yeah, Tom, he says he'll present the case to a grand jury within 45 days, adding Jane Doe will testify. We should also note we reached out to the other six accused fraternity members. So far, no response. Tom.
0: Maggie Vespa for us. Maggie, thank you. In California, police are investigating the murder in broad daylight of a New York Times executive who police say was gunned down by his in-laws. Here's Dana Griffin.
2: Video appears to show the moment an elderly married couple was taken into custody after allegedly murdering 40-year-old Jonathan McKenzie, a New York Times engineering executive. He's also their son-in-law. Dublin, California police say McKenzie was found dead Saturday afternoon in a parking lot of a popular park, shot multiple times. And that thanks to several witnesses, within minutes, police had his in-laws in handcuffs. Shouyang Zhang and Shilly Chin, both 77 years old, have been booked on suspicion of murder. Police have not released a motive. According to the booking sheet, the couple may also face charges of child abuse with great bodily harm. Police have not confirmed whether a child was hurt during Saturday's shooting. All of it happening amid what court records show was a months-long contentious divorce and custody battle between the victim and his wife. Following his wife's allegations, prosecutors charged McKenzie with two counts of misdemeanor child abuse for allegedly slapping his 6-year-old in the face and leaving a 2-year-old unattended while McKenzie went shopping. He pleaded not guilty. The New York Times confirming McKenzie had been the head of engineering games player experience in the Bay Area since 2023. According to a neighbor who spoke with the San Francisco Chronicle, McKenzie had recently moved out of the home he shared with his wife and 3 children. The victim's in-laws are being held without bail. They're scheduled to be arraigned Wednesday morning. Tom?
0: Dana, thank you. We head overseas now, where President Trump is slamming the decision by British authorities to release terror suspects out on bail. The men suspected of a plot to attack a British base used by American troops. Here's Raf Sanchez.
12: Tonight, President Trump criticizing British authorities for releasing the suspects in an alleged terror plot at a U.S.-operated airbase on bail.
13: I'm surprised that they released them. I wouldn't have done that.
12: With officials investigating if Iran was behind the potential terror plot, NBC's Gabe Gutierrez pressing the president.
14: Is this connected to Iran?
13: Might be.
14: Can you elaborate on that a lot?
13: I'd rather not. I mean, I know the answer. I can be very specific, but I'd rather not say it. But I would not have released them.
12: The 5 men, UK citizens in their 20s, were arrested on suspicion of terrorism and explosives offenses on Sunday near the perimeter of RAF Fairford, where U.S. B-1 bombers have been taking off for strikes against Iran. The suspects drove these 3 vans, which were searched by a bomb squad robot. Now they've been released on bail.
15: To be very clear, This does not mean that the investigation is over.
12: They aren't directly accusing Iran, which denies any involvement. But Iran has threatened this base in the past, calling it a legitimate target.
16: We're seeing an intense security presence here with heavily armed British police guarding the outside of the base and American forces on the inside.
12: A farmer, speaking on condition of anonymity, says she alerted police after seeing 8 to 10 masked men around 1 a.m. Sunday.
17: It's just pure luck, really, that we happened to be there and did what we did.
0: Smart sense on that neighbor there. Raf joins us now from outside the base. Raf, some of the residents from that area near the crime scene are now being allowed to go back home. What was the initial danger there?
18: Yeah, Tom. So 85 families were initially evacuated from the area around those vans where police thought there may have been explosives. They are being allowed to go back home, but there are police checkpoints all over the area, and authorities are still not saying whether they found actual bombs at the end of that search. Tom.
0: Raf Sanchez for us. Raf, thank you. Tonight, President Trump saying Iran's recent offer to open the Strait of Hormuz if the U.S. meets its demands is unacceptable. But the U.S. is still talking with the regime. Our Gabe Gutierrez at the White House today pressing the president.
13: Back, they're all coming back.
19: Tonight, President Trump telling us that U.S. talks with the Iranian regime are still on through mediators.
14: Has your team spoken to Iran today?
13: Yeah, they have.
19: Despite President Trump rejecting Iran's latest offer, where it said it would stop attacking commercial oil tankers and reopen the Strait of Hormuz if the U.S. meets its demands.
13: We're going to win that war very soon. That'll be over. And the gas prices will come tumbling down.
19: The administration now argues it has the upper hand in negotiations, so it's in no hurry. But the war and stubbornly high gas prices averaging around $4.48 a gallon, pressuring Republicans with less than 40 days to go until the midterms. The president today touting a new $15 billion steel mill to be built in Iowa.
13: The largest steel plant in American history in the great state of Iowa.
19: A state he won by 13 points in 2024. We pressed the president why recent polls show much tighter races for the Senate and House this year.
14: Why are Republicans, do you think, having to work so hard to hold on to these seats?
13: I don't know. I love Iowa. I've always been very strong with Iowa. But I'm surprised. First of all, the polls are fake.
19: Iran says it's prepared for a, quote, doomsday war, but that it stands ready for diplomacy. The president late today flatly denying a report that he'd offered Iran sanctions relief in exchange for nuclear concessions. Tom?
0: Gabe, thank you. We're going to head overseas again to the terrifying video out of Ukraine. People trapped inside of a burning building, forced to climb out windows and cling to the sides, desperate for rescue after a Russian drone strike. Here's Richard Engel.
20: Terrifying scenes in Kyiv. Flames shooting out of this burning building. People trapped inside. These two men leaning out of windows as the fire grows. Soon, each forced out onto the ledge. You see them both clinging to the side of the building. On the ground, firefighters racing with ladders to save them. This elderly man now off the ledge, fully hanging, waiting for rescue. Finally, a ladder is moved up to him, and he manages to climb down safely. Moments later, the entire National Academy of Sciences building totally immersed in flames. One person was killed and more than six injured, including three children. It's just the latest in a string of Russian attacks on apartment buildings, offices, and a nearby medical center. The escalation coming a week after diplomatic efforts in New York. While the Kremlin signals no letup, saying Ukraine will pay a price for recent strikes inside Russia. Richard Engel, NBC News.
0: When we return in just 60 seconds, blasting off the first of its kind SpaceX launch and the massive fireball when the Starship rocket came back down to Earth. Plus the new massive landslides in Nepal, sending an entire building collapsing into a rushing river. And the new information we've learned about a fundraiser gone viral, why GoFundMe suddenly

0: We are back now with a major update to a story we brought you last week. That viral video of an 81-year-old man delivering lost luggage and a GoFundMe that raised more than $700,000 for his family. But now that fundraiser has been shut down. Steve Patterson explains why.
1: This is the moment, caught on camera, that captured hearts around the country. The video we first showed you last week, appearing to show 81-year-old Don Johnson lugging suitcases up the stairs for his courier job, all, he said, to help pay for his wife's cancer treatments.
2: Cancer treatment is very expensive.
1: The video, posted by a GoFundMe user named Erin H., who said she caught the moment on her doorbell cam. Their story went viral, raising more than $700,000. But there was a problem. GoFundMe says Erin H. doesn't exist, and she wasn't a stranger.
3: Hi, everyone. My name is Amy Johnson, and I'm the daughter of Don and Josephine.
1: GoFundMe telling NBC News Erin H. was actually their daughter, Amy, who told them she believed their story would be more compelling coming from someone they didn't know. In that so-called doorbell video, Amy telling GoFundMe she shot that too. Look closely, you can see the camera appearing to sway at various points. Amy taking to social media over the weekend, saying the GoFundMe account was hers all along, but insisting the rest of the story is real.
3: My mother is suffering from pancreatic cancer, and my dad is delivering luggages to help.
1: GoFundMe has since shut the page down, refunding all the donations. A company spokesperson telling us, our trust and safety team identified factual misrepresentations, which directly violates our terms of service. The family hasn't responded to NBC News' specific questions about the story. Amy has set up a new crowdfunding page and has already raised tens of thousands. Steve Patterson, NBC News.
0: And we're back in a moment with the historic SpaceX launch coming to a fiery end, why the first of its kind mission was cut short. Plus, rock legend Rod Stewart says his touring days are coming to an end. His emotional

We're back now with the deadly landslides ravaging Nepal. Video capturing a giant cloud of debris charging down a mountain. A temple you see here crumbling as it collapses and an entire house toppling into the river. It comes as the region was recovering from those catastrophic floods that left more than 1,000 people dead. Now to a historic launch, the world's most powerful rocket blasting off from Texas this morning. The SpaceX Starship orbiting Earth for the first time, but its flight cut short because of an engine problem, and then Starship erupting in flames as it splashed down. The mission, part of a crucial test as NASA aims to land humans on the moon in 2028 for the first time in decades. Also tonight, rock legend Rod Stewart bidding farewell to life on the road. The 81-year-old sharing in an Instagram video that next year will be the final tour of his decades-long career, but telling fans he is not retiring. It comes a month after he canceled shows following a heart procedure. When we come back here on Nightly News, the roadside rescue. A group of high schoolers rushing into traffic to save a stranded driver.

0: Finally, there's good news tonight. When a woman's car broke down north of Boston, it wasn't a tow truck that got her to safety, but a group of high schoolers. Their small act of kindness making a huge impact.
1: Still pushing.
2: This isn't how Robin Gay pictured her night going. As she drove home from a volunteer job, her car broke down, leaving her stranded on the side of a busy road, alone.
1: Look at that! Look at these guys!
2: But it turns out, she wasn't alone.
1: This is the basketball team of
2: a group of high school students saw her struggling and jumped into action, directing traffic, pushing, and maneuvering the car to a safer spot. Most of these students know each other well because they play together on the high school basketball team.
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4: It's just like the simple act, kindness.
2: That kindness turning Robin's night around.
5: These young kids just don't realize how much they did for me in that moment.
2: She offered them money for their efforts.
5: They literally just like pushed my hand away and they were like, absolutely not. They gave me a hug. They just wanted to know that I was safe.
2: And recently, Robin reunited with her heroes as they were recognized by their school.
3: Maybe this will inspire other people to be kind in the world.
4: I know we would do the same every time.
0: A reason to celebrate. All right, that's nightly news for this Monday. I'm Tom Yamas. We thank you so much for watching tonight, and always, we're here for you.

0: Tonight, the deadly nor'easter delivering a powerful final punch after pounding the East Coast for days. The monster storm battering coastal communities. This car swept into the ocean. A school bus in Massachusetts dangling over a river. People kayaking through floodwaters in New York City. Trees taking down power lines. The race to get power up and running. New twist in the alleged terror plot targeting a UK base used by the U.S. Police releasing the suspects. President Trump blasting that decision today. Was Iran behind the plot? Rape allegations rocking an Ivy League campus. A woman accusing seven fraternity brothers. Why the DA is reopening the investigation now after deciding not to prosecute years ago. The New York Times tech executive gunned down in broad daylight. His in-laws arrested for murder. What led up to the shooting? Growing backlash to these commercials featuring President Trump. They look identical to campaign ads, but they're funded by taxpayer dollars. How the White House is defending the move. The historic SpaceX launch and the fiery splashdown in the Pacific Ocean. Why the test mission was several hours shorter than scheduled. We'll explain. Plus, is there no age limit to rock and roll? From Rod Stewart to Ringo Starr, the music legends playing well into their golden years, how artists are still drawing large crowds. And concerning connection, a growing number of middle schoolers turning to AI chatbots for friends instead of humans. Top story starts right now. Good evening. As we come on the air, a deadly nor'easter battering parts of New England after days of relentless and punishing storms left a path of destruction across the East Coast. Right now, millions are still under flood alerts. Coastal towns up and down the eastern seaboard pummeled by huge waves like these. The storm so powerful, it washed away this car in Massachusetts and even unearthed fragments of a centuries-old shipwreck. Drone footage in Delaware showing entire neighborhoods submerged after days of torrential rains. New Jersey hit very hard. Roads turned to rivers. You can see it here throughout several towns. Violent winds unmooring the sailboat, causing it to smash into a dock. Residents even spotting this, what appears to be a shark in the floodwaters. Some streets in Queens, New York also fully flooded. People using, you saw, their kayaks. Those gale force winds bringing down hundreds of trees in the city. Tens of thousands losing power throughout the three-day storm. All of it causing chaos at airports. More than 5,000 flights delayed or canceled today. But as this storm winds down, another massive storm is taking aim, the Southwest bracing for a multi-day dangerous flooding event. We're tracking it all tonight, but we want to begin with our Erin McLaughlin on this weekend's powerful nor'easter.
1: A monster storm slamming into the eastern seaboard, bringing intense wind, rain, flooded streets, massive waves, and killing at least one. All from a nor'easter that's been pounding much of the East Coast for days. Tonight, 6 million remain under coastal flood alerts in areas from the Carolinas to Massachusetts, where today in the rain, a school bus went off the road. Police say there were no kids on board and the driver was not hurt. The exact cause of the crash still under investigation. Meanwhile, in Queens, New York, over the weekend, these kayakers paddling through floodwaters. And in New Jersey, this video shows a sailboat crushing a pier, leaving very little behind.
2: My dock just got destroyed.
1: Another shows flooding so severe.
3: Is that a little shark?
1: A possible dogfish shark was spotted swimming around over the weekend. And now, with the worst behind us, there's an all-out effort to clean up in Huntington, Long Island.
4: Close to 300 trees were down since Friday. The ground is saturated and they're just falling over.
1: It's a struggle to clear the growing number of downed trees.
5: Officials say this is the scenario that concerns them most. A massive tree falls across power lines and a streetlight. There's the crosswalk, and it's right across the way from a local school. Officials say the tree's been there since Friday.
1: Today in New Jersey, beaches closed, transformed into debris fields. All of it taking a toll on millions. And the season of nor'easter storms has just begun. And this shows the full impact of this storm. These are trees brought down by the nor'easter. They've been blocking roads and taking down power lines. Crews have been bringing them here. It's a process expected to last through tomorrow. Tom.
0: Erin McLaughlin leading us off on Top Story. I want to
6: right to our friend, meteorologist Bill Cairns. Bill, as this nor'easter moves out, I know you're watching something very dangerous on the southwest side of this country.
7: Yeah, another dangerous, unusual time of year for this storm. So we just got done with the nor'easter, which was, you know, very early in our nor'easter season. This is very late in our monsoonal flood season in areas of the desert southwest. And we have tropical moisture that's already streaming. We've already had flash flood warnings in areas of Nevada and also California. This is going to combine with a hurricane making landfall, Polo, major hurricane in Mexico later on tonight. So these two things are all going to come together for a very significant flash flood threat through the Four Corner region, especially New Mexico. I think that could get hit the hardest. But then in the days ahead, this system kind of stalls out, and we're going to get numerous rounds of thunderstorms in areas like Oklahoma and Texas. So here's the timing. So here's Polo making landfall later on this evening. Here's that tropical moisture. And we kind of surge these two together tomorrow afternoon. And this is the most dangerous time. Tomorrow afternoon and this time tomorrow in areas of New Mexico with just torrential rain. So they're getting some today to, you know, gets the ground kind of wet. And then tomorrow just more comes in and just makes the situation so much worse. And then by the time we get to Wednesday, this is beautiful. We love the fact that Colorado is going to get its most significant rain in almost 3 years. If you've been following any of the stories out of Colorado, you know how desperate they are for water. The flooding situation will be from southern Colorado down through New Mexico. That's where the life-threatening flooding is expected, then isolated heading up towards Omaha. And as far as rainfall totals go, tomorrow, as much as locally 5 inches in New Mexico, southern Colorado. And then towards the end of the week, Tom, we're going to have to watch our friends from Oklahoma City to Dallas to Austin, San Antonio included in that too. They desperately need rain. But they're just going to get so much at once, they still could get some flash flooding.
6: Yeah, I'm sure we're going to be talking about this every night this week. Bill, thank you. We're going to turn now to those rape allegations rocking Cornell University and the growing outrage over the fact that the investigation was initially dropped. Tonight, the DA reopening it after the alleged victim sued the school. Maggie Vespa is on campus and a warning. The details you're about to hear are disturbing.
8: Tonight, New York prosecutors reopening their criminal investigation into an alleged rape on Cornell University's campus. This less than 2 weeks after a female student ID'd only as Jane Doe sued, among others, the university, the Chi Phi fraternity, and seven then members alleging they drugged and sexually assaulted her at a party back in 2024. Tompkins County District Attorney Matthew Van Houten, who declined to charge the seven members at the time, says Jane Doe initially described the encounter as consensual.
9: Now that this lawsuit has been filed, that raises the question that Jane Doe believes there's additional evidence. We want to talk to her. We want to flesh out with her what that additional evidence is.
8: Jane Doe's attorney tonight responding.
10: The reason it took 2 years to file the lawsuit is my client took time to heal. She wanted to give Cornell the opportunity to make this right, because this was her expectation.
8: In the lawsuit, the female student says she went to the fraternity house after drinking, where members asked her to participate in a threesome, pressured her into snorting ketamine, and assaulted her over the course of hours. The suit describes her at one point as incapacitated, saying the encounter was not consensual, and includes Snapchat messages allegedly sent within the fraternity, which the lawsuit describes as encouraging members to join in on the gang rape. Cornell, at the time, conducting its own investigation, which the university says in a statement resulted in administrators banning the chapter in addition to suspensions and expulsions. Jeremy Saland represents Scott Kretschmar, one of the accused fraternity members.
11: He had nothing to do with any touching of her, any drugs involved with her, any type of inappropriate contact or communication with her, period.
6: Tonight, Maggie Vespa is live on Cornell's campus. So, Maggie, what can we expect from the DA in the days ahead?
12: Yeah, Tom, that's a huge question, obviously, for the students here on campus. They've been walking up asking us what we're reporting on here, and they all are thinking and talking about this case. Look, the DA basically telling NBC News today that he is now on a timeline. He wants to present this case to a grand jury within 45 days, adding Jane Doe will testify in front of that grand jury. We should also note, Tom, we reached out to the other six accused fraternity members named in that suit. So far, no response. Tom.
6: Maggie Vespa for us. Maggie, thank you. We're also following a developing story out of California. A New York Times executive gunned down in broad daylight in the parking lot of a popular park. His own in-laws are now behind bars, charged with his murder. Dana Griffin has this one.
13: Video appears to show the moment an elderly married couple was taken into custody after allegedly murdering 40-year-old Jonathan McKenzie, a New York Times engineering executive. He's also their son-in-law. Dublin, California police say McKenzie was found dead Saturday afternoon in a parking lot of a popular park, shot multiple times. And that thanks to several witnesses, within minutes, police had his in-laws in handcuffs. Shouyang Zhang and Shilly Chin, both 77 years old, have been booked on suspicion of murder. Police have not released a motive. According to the booking sheet, the couple may also face charges of child abuse with great bodily harm. Police have not confirmed whether a child was hurt during Saturday's shooting. All of it happening amid what court records show was a months-long contentious divorce and custody battle between the victim and his wife. Following his wife's allegations, prosecutors charged McKenzie with two counts of misdemeanor child abuse for allegedly slapping his six-year-old in the face and leaving a two-year-old unattended while McKenzie went shopping. He pleaded not guilty. The New York Times confirming McKenzie had been the head of engineering games player experience in the Bay Area since 2023. According to a neighbor who spoke with the San Francisco Chronicle, McKenzie had recently moved out of the home he shared with his wife and three children.
6: Dana Griffin joins us now live from Los Angeles. Dana, when can we expect to see those in-laws in court?
12: So the in-laws are being held without bail, Tom. They are scheduled to be arraigned Wednesday. And we looked at some court records and saw that the victim and his wife were actually scheduled for a restraining order hearing in December. Tom?
6: Dana, thank you. We're going to head overseas now to that terror plot. The suspect's out on bail in the UK after being arrested near a military base used by the U.S. President Trump blasting their release as investigators search to see if there's a possible link to Iran. Our Raf Sanchez is there tonight.
14: Tonight, President Trump criticizing British authorities for releasing the suspects in an alleged terror plot at a U.S.-operated airbase on bail.
15: I'm surprised that they released him. I wouldn't have done that.
14: With officials investigating if Iran was behind the potential terror plot, NBC's Gabe Gutierrez pressing the president.
16: Is this connected to Iran?
15: Might be.
16: Can you elaborate on that?
15: I'd rather not. I mean, I know the answer. I can be very specific, but I'd rather not say it. But I would not have released them.
14: The five men, UK citizens in their 20s, were arrested on suspicion of terrorism and explosives offenses on Sunday near the perimeter of RAF Fairford, where U.S. B-1 bombers have been taking off for strikes against Iran. The suspects drove these three vans, which were searched by a bomb squad robot. Now they've been released on bail.
17: To be very clear, this does not mean that the investigation is over.
14: They aren't directly accusing Iran, which denies any involvement. But Iran has threatened this base in the past, calling it a legitimate target.
18: We're seeing an intense security presence here with heavily armed British police guarding the outside of the base and American forces on the inside.
14: A farmer, speaking on condition of anonymity, says she alerted police after seeing 8 to 10 masked men around 1 a.m. Sunday.
19: It's just pure luck, really, that we happened to be there and did what we did.
6: So, Raf, who's live on the scene for us tonight, there was that danger of those vans, right? And I understand that you have some new reporting that residents are finally being let back into their homes.
20: Yeah, Tom. So 85 families were initially evacuated from the area while the bomb squad looked into those vans. They are now being allowed to go back, but there are still police checkpoints like this all over the area. And British authorities still at this point, nearly 2 days on, haven't said whether they found actual working explosives inside of those vans or not. Tom?
6: And then, Raf, help our viewers understand, why would British police release these suspects given the seriousness of this alleged plot?
20: Yeah, Tom, it's a question being asked here. It's a question being asked all around the world. British police really haven't given a clear answer, but they have hinted that they think it's possible that these suspects were more kind of unwitting patsies, if you will, rather than hardened terrorists. They say that in the past, they've come across cases where low-level British criminals have been recruited online to act on behalf of foreign states, sometimes without even realizing it. And they say that that is one possibility in this case. Tom.
6: Raf Sanchez for us. Raf, we thank you for that. Back here at home, President Trump says the U.S. is still in talks with Iran after he called their conditions to reopen the Strait of Hormuz unacceptable. Our Gabe Gutierrez pressing the president at the White House.
21: They're all coming back. Tonight, President Trump telling us that U.S. talks with the Iranian regime are still on through mediators.
16: Has your team spoken to Iran today?
21: Despite President Trump rejecting Iran's latest offer, where it said it would stop attacking commercial oil tankers and reopen the Strait of Hormuz if the U.S. meets its demands.
15: We're going to win that war very soon. That'll be over. And the gas prices will come tumbling down.
21: The administration now argues it has the upper hand in negotiations, so it's in no hurry.
2: Massive amounts of oil are coming out from the Hormuz Strait, and I like making the deal too.
21: But the war and stubbornly high gas prices averaging around $4.48 a gallon, pressuring Republicans with less than 40 days to go until the midterms. The president today touting a new $15 billion steel mill to be built in Iowa.
15: The largest steel plant in American history in the great state of Iowa.
21: A state he won by 13 points in 2024. We pressed the president why recent polls show much tighter races for the Senate and House this year.
16: Why are Republicans, do you think, having to work so hard to hold on to these seats?
15: I don't know. I love Iowa. I've always been very strong with Iowa. But I'm surprised. First of all, the polls are fake.
6: Gabe Gutierrez, we had a lot of time there with the president today. Gabe, there were reports President Trump offered Iran sanctions in return for nuclear concessions.
3: Yeah, that's right, Tom. It was reported in Axios saying that the president had offered sanctions relief as well as unfreezing frozen Iranian funds in exchange for those nuclear concessions. But late today, the president strongly reacted to that on social media, denied those reports, insisting that he offered Iran nothing. So there are a lot of real questions about where negotiations move forward from here. Iran, for its part, says that it is prepared for a, quote, doomsday war, but it stands ready for diplomacy, Tom.
6: Okay, we'll see which one they pick. Thanks for that, Gabe. Turning overseas now to harrowing new footage from the war in Ukraine. People trapped inside a building that was burning, forced to climb out of windows and cling to the sides, desperately waiting to be rescued after a Russian drone strike. Here's Richard Engel with those images.
22: Terrifying scenes in Kyiv. Flames shooting out of this burning building. People trapped inside. These two men leaning out of windows as the fire grows. Soon, each forced out onto the ledge. You see them both clinging to the side of the building. On the ground, firefighters racing with ladders to save them. This elderly man now off the ledge, fully hanging, waiting for rescue. Finally, a ladder is moved up to him, and he manages to climb down safely. Moments later, the entire National Academy of Sciences building totally immersed in flames. One person was killed and more than six injured, including three children. It's just the latest in a string of Russian attacks on apartment buildings, offices, and a nearby medical center. The escalation coming a week after diplomatic efforts in New York. While the Kremlin signals no letup, saying Ukraine will pay a price for recent strikes inside Russia. Richard Engel, NBC News.
6: Okay, back here at home to a major update in a story we brought you last week. You may remember this viral video capturing an 81-year-old man delivering lost luggage to help pay for his wife's cancer treatment. Tonight, GoFundMe shutting down the fundraiser that brought in more than $700,000 in donations. Our Steve Patterson explains why they did it.
23: This is the moment, caught on camera, that captured hearts around the country. The video we first showed you last week, appearing to show 81-year-old Don Johnson lugging suitcases up the stairs for his courier job, all, he said, to help pay for his wife's cancer treatments.
24: Cancer treatment is very expensive.
23: The video, posted by a GoFundMe user named Aaron H., who said she caught the moment on her doorbell cam. Their story went viral, raising more than $700,000. But there was a problem. GoFundMe says Erin H. doesn't exist, and she wasn't a stranger.
25: Hi, everyone. My name is Amy Johnson, and I'm the daughter of Don and Josephine.
23: GoFundMe telling NBC News Erin H. was actually their daughter, Amy, who told them she believed their story would be more compelling coming from someone they didn't know. In that so-called doorbell video, Amy telling GoFundMe she shot that too. Look closely, you can see the camera appearing to sway at various points. Amy taking to social media over the weekend, saying the GoFundMe account was hers all along, but insisting the rest of the story is real.
25: My mother is suffering from pancreatic cancer, and my dad is delivering luggages to help.
23: GoFundMe has since shut the page down, refunding all the donations. A company spokesperson telling us, our trust and safety team identified factual misrepresentations, which directly violates our terms of service. The family hasn't responded to NBC News' specific questions about the story. Amy has set up a new crowdfunding page and has already raised tens of thousands. Steve Patterson, NBC News.
6: All right, we are back in a moment with the delivery deception. A man posing as an Amazon worker accused of helping thieves rob a home, what the surveillance video shows. Plus, a historic mission for SpaceX, the world's biggest rocket launching into orbit for the first time. We'll show you the fiery splashdown. And more devastating landslides overseas, ripping through parts of Nepal, still recovering from the last deadly disaster. Stay with us.

0: We're back now with a warning about a burglary scam caught on camera in Southern California. A thief dressed as an Amazon delivery driver appearing to Case's home before returning to steal $70,000 worth of valuables and family heirlooms inside. Liz Kreutz has been digging into this one. Liz, the homeowner in this case, hired a private investigator who shared that surveillance footage with NBC News. Walk us through what else it shows and how this alleged scam worked.
1: Yeah. Hey, Tom. So in this video, you can see this man who's dressed as an Amazon delivery driver walk up to the home. He knocks on the door, waits for someone to answer. Nobody answers. So then he appears to stop and text somebody right away. And look, on the surface, this looks like a normal driver. But look at the box there. You can see it's actually, Tom, it's already open. Right. So that's one of the red flags here when you're trying to parse through what's happening. When she doesn't answer the door, he texts someone and then he walks away and he does not walk to Amazon car sitting outside. He walks down the street and out of view of the camera. About 20 minutes later, a car then drives up. Two men get out of it, you can see here, and that's when the homeowner says they went through the back gate. They were able to break in through the glass sliding door in the back. They went up to her room upstairs where they got a safe. There's another video then when they leave, you can see them actually pushing the safe into the car right there. And that's where they were able to then steal $70,000 worth of valuable items, her wedding ring, her mother's wedding ring. She's desperately hoping to get those back, but she's also hoping to raise awareness. We've reached out to the Milpitas Police Department. This happened in the San Francisco Bay Area. They're investigating this. Amazon said they're also investigating this, Tom, but they did point out that usually Amazon drivers don't knock. As you probably know, they just show up, leave a package, take a picture and leave. Maybe they'll ring a doorbell camera, but they're not usually going to knock. So that's another thing to watch out for.
0: You know, these guys are doing this in broad daylight in that neighborhood, which is kind of crazy. You think, you know, carrying out a giant safe and putting it into a car in broad daylight in the front of the house would have notified some of their neighbors, but maybe people weren't paying attention. Do we know anything about Wi-Fi jammers, how sophisticated these guys were, or if this was just sort of, you know, they kind of a quick hit and run?
1: Yeah. So, you know, you see those cameras there. Actually, the first camera when the doorbell, when the Amazon driver shows up, that's on her camera. But then the other cameras around her home, including that front door camera, are disabled at the time when the two men get out of the car and actually break into the house. So the private investigator does believe that they were using Wi-Fi jammers that then made the cameras inoperable. But the reason there's other footage of them leaving, that all comes from cameras in the neighborhood. They also went in there and cut her modem, so her alarm system didn't work. So they're using really sophisticated tactics, Tom.
0: So even though they don't look like they were super sophisticated, they dropped something right there. It looks like they did have the tools. Any sort of advice, takeaways from this, having reported this one out, Liz? Anything you learn? I know you've been covering a lot of these for us.
1: Yeah. And the thing we always say, number one, which we know we've talked about, Tom, many times, is to hardwire your cameras, because then you can circumvent this issue with the Wi-Fi jammers. If you hardwire cameras, they're not going to go down using that jammer. But some other thing I learned today from the private investigator is that these burglars often know that people keep valuable items in safes, and they often keep them upstairs, like in a bedroom. So we said something to think about if you have a safe like that is to bolt it down so it cannot be easily taken out of the house. Also, close your upstairs windows, because increasingly thieves are trying to get in through the upstairs windows that are often open. And if you're going to leave, this woman was out of town. She was out of state. Try to leave little clues that make it look like you're home. Leave a light on, leave a car in the front driveway, anything to make it look like you're there, because an empty house is more likely to be a target, Tom.
0: Very good point. All right, Liz, we thank you for those tips. Coming up on Top Story, the controversial new ad featuring President Trump. The White House says it's a PSA, but critics argue it's a campaign ad with taxpayers footing the bill. Plus, the unexpected visitor, a bear caught on camera raiding a farmer's market and a lot of bread, scarfing down that buffet there. But first, Top Story's top moment and the young angler reeling in the catch of a lifetime. 9-year-old Will was casting a line off the coast of South Carolina when he got a bite, catching a fish roughly twice his size. Take a look.
2: I want to see you.
0: A silver king there. That's a nearly 150-pound grand tarpon. It's just shy of the state's record and took about 10 minutes to reel in. Big fish, little fisherman, way to go, Will, and what a catch. That's one of those prize fish you love to catch. Stay with us. More top stories.

0: All right, we're back now with a historic launch for SpaceX. The Starship mega rocket, the biggest in the world, launched into orbit around Earth for the first time ever. It's a critical step as SpaceX looks to send astronauts back to the moon by 2028. But there was some turbulence during the test flight. An engine on a booster malfunctioned early, and SpaceX cut the 10-hour test flight down to just about 3 hours, they say out of an abundance of caution. But Starship's return to Earth was nothing short of spectacular, a massive fireball erupting as the rocket hit the water. SpaceX cameras were there in the Pacific Ocean just north of Hawaii to capture the moment. Jesse Kirsch has been following this one for us. Jesse, explain what we saw there on the splashdown. That was a massive explosion, but SpaceX is calling this mission a success. And I just want to ask you, usually they have those rockets, right, land back on land. What happened here?
1: Yeah, and SpaceX has become known, Tom, for having the arms catching boosters when they come back down to Earth as well, right? But this particular spacecraft, the Starship, is still very much in the testing phase. This is not something that is regularly used. It is not something that takes humans up to the space station or anything like that at this point. So they are still very much in the testing phase. And the big mission today was to get Starship into orbit around the Earth. And so they were able to do that, which makes this overarchingly a success, regardless of any hiccups along the way. And what we were seeing there on landing was you were supposed to have it go from three engines to two engines to just one engine still lit. And then you had splashdown. And even after that fireball erupted on screen there, you still had quite a bit of applause in the background. So it seems like the folks from SpaceX were happy with how things turned out.
0: So explain this to me. Going from 10 hours to three, that's a big difference.
1: Yeah, absolutely. So shortly after takeoff, what happened was you had separation from the Super Heavy booster, and then the Starship six engines fired. But one of those six engines went out earlier than it was supposed to. And you could follow along on screen during it. It was really cool to see because you could see it would have light indicators telling you how many engines were firing. So it went from six to five. The other five had to fire a little bit longer. So this was the moment where the SpaceX team said, hold on, let's take a look at everything and see if we want to proceed. And there was actually a point where they weren't even going to attempt to put the Starship into orbit. They did decide to be go for orbit. But then instead of going, like you said, 10 hours, very different from three, they haven't given any kind of elaborate explanation as to why they decided to end the orbit sooner and end that head to splashdown sooner. But big picture, Tom, this is going to be a very crucial element in NASA's grand plans to get back to the moon, put boots on the moon in the next couple of years.
0: Well, yeah, look, they want to go by 2028, right? Does this timeline, I mean, does what happened today affect the timeline by all?
1: I did check a short time ago on NASA's website. They haven't changed anything, Tom. It still says the plan is to put boots on the moon in 2028. And Starship is supposed to be the commercial vehicle, which is used for that first crewed mission that takes astronauts out of lunar into lunar orbit, then down from

0: lunar orbit onto the lunar surface. So this is something that is a pivotal piece in NASA's grand scheme. And again, what we're looking at here, the main objective was to get Starship into orbit. And they did do that around the Earth. So that makes it a success. So hopefully that means they can proceed as planned. And another coup from today, Tom, they put more than 20 satellites tied to Starlink in outer space. And this is something that is expected to boost the ability of Starlink to provide internet to all of us down here on Earth. So a lot of connectivity improvements potentially down the line as well. So a lot of different fronts, a lot of excitement today.
1: All right, Jesse, we thank you for all of that. Now to Top Stories newsfeed, we're going to start with more devastating flooding and landslides in Nepal. Video shows a huge pile of mud and debris crashing down the mountainside. The raging floodwaters causing this entire building to fall into the river, even parts of this temple crumbling as it collapses. This all comes just after a month after those catastrophic floods killed more than 1,400 people and left some 6,000 others missing. Back here at home, the Coast Guard rescuing a man after they say he got pinned under a rock while on an ocean jetty. It happened in northern Oregon. You can see a helicopter crew rappelling down to where the man was trapped and then hoisting him up. It's unclear exactly how the guy got stuck, but first responders say he had to be taken to the hospital for treatment. And an unexpected customer causing quite the scene at a farmer's market in Aspen. Look at this guy taking a look at a bear chowing down on that nice spread of baked goods, probably stocking up for winter. One person tried to shout and scare it off. Clearly, it didn't work. The big guy just kept helping himself to the bread booth, filling up on a bunch of carbs without leaving any cash. Rookie mistake for that burglarizing bear who said the sourdough was just so-so. Now to Washington tonight, the White House defending the release of a new ad featuring President Trump paid for by taxpayer dollars. The White House calls this ad, which aired across TV this week, in a PSA, but many are pointing out how similar it is to a 2024 Trump campaign video. We're going to show you both side by side. The 2024 video is on the left. The 2026 video is on the right. Take a listen.
2: This is the final battle. With you at my side, we will demolish the deep state. We will expel the warmongers from our government. We will drive out the globalists. We will cast out the communists, Marxists, and fascists. We will throw off the sick political class that hates our country. We will rout the fake news media, and we will liberate America from these villains once and for all.
1: So virtually identical. The only notable difference between the two is the fine print text in the new video notes that it is paid for by the U.S. government. While the 2024 ad ends with a message to join President Trump's fight to save America, the White House responding to the backlash saying this week the announcements are very clearly not campaign ads. President Trump is not on the ballot and there is no call to action. Yamiche Alcindor is following this and joins us now. Yamiche, great to see you and great to have you back. Talk to us about the reaction this new post is getting in Washington and why so many are raising ethical and legal concerns here.
3: Well, Tom, President Trump is facing bipartisan criticism for spending taxpayer dollars on these ads. A group of Democratic lawmakers wrote a letter to the White House chief of staff saying, quote, this is the sort of government propaganda one might expect in North Korea, not the United States of America. And it is an utterly illegal misuse of Americans' hard-earned tax dollars. Senate Majority Leader John Thune, who, of course, is a Republican, also weighed in saying, quote, I like the message, but it shouldn't be paid for with taxpayer dollars. Overall, federal law requires political advertisers to submit certain public disclosures and generally bans using public funds for political advertising. Since the administration maintains, though, that these are public service announcements, it's just not clear whether those disclosures are available. And the White House has not released a specific source of government funding used to air the ads. Now, despite all this backlash, a White House official said the ad is educational and unapologetically patriotic. Tom?
1: And then, Yamiche, the White House used other administration's PSAs in its defense of this release. Walk us through that argument.
3: That's right. When questioned about these ads, a White House official shared some examples of previous public service announcements released by former administrations. One was put out in 2003 by President George W. Bush about drug use among young people. Another was put out by President Obama urging the public to back an administration rule intended to better public protect the nation's streams and surface waters. But this new ad, as you pointed out, Tom, this new ad is really identical, almost identical to the political ad put out by the president's 2020 2024 political campaign. So it's very, very different than those examples. And the White House, of course, did not respond when we asked them directly about how much these two ads look alike. So it's still a big question how they're going to respond to this and if they'll have any sort of consequences to this, Tom.
1: And then while we have you here, what repercussions, if any, could there be? I mean, would they have to sort of repay the ad time and who would pay for it?
3: Well, it's a good question. There is this bipartisan criticism, but we're just not sure that there's the appetite to hold the Trump administration accountable. We're not even sure who would want to do that in this moment with the president, of course, having a lot of political capital among Republicans. And Republicans, of course, have all the power in Washington right now. So it's just not clear who would actually go and pursue this, Tom.
1: Yamiche Alcindor for us. Yamiche, thank you. Now to a concerning new study about the impacts of AI that found some kids in middle school are choosing to befriend chatbots over actual humans. In a survey of more than 2,300 kids in 6th through 8th grade, 1 in 5 reported using AI for emotionally intimate companionship. But those relationships are leading to anxiety, depression, and loneliness. That's all according to a new paper from researchers at UNC Chapel Hill, which is still under review, we should mention. A mom whose daughter befriended a chatbot spoke to the Wall Street Journal. She says she knew something was off when her usually upbeat 6th grader became moody and quiet. Joining us tonight, Wall Street Journal's family and tech columnist, Julie Jargon. Julie, thanks so much for joining our broadcast. I read your story over the weekend and it struck me. I got three young kids and we just come off this coverage of Meta's new chatbot, Muse. So it had me thinking, do we know why these 12-year-olds are sort of going down this path of talking to chatbots instead of making real friends?
4: Well, in some cases, it's loneliness that's driving kids to converse with chatbots. But what's interesting is that this study found that the more often kids converse with chatbots, the lonelier they actually become.
1: Yeah. So I want to ask you, do they usually find it just through, I mean, regular means? I mean, starting with, like, say, a ChatGPT or a Claude, or are there certain chatbot apps that younger people seem to be going more and more to?
4: Can be kind of the general purpose ones that you mentioned. But in this case, it was a website where kids can actually create characters so they can visualize what the chatbot looks like. And then they can have conversations with the chatbot persona that they create.
1: Are there guardrails on sites like that? We talk about the guardrails so much. On those types of sites, are there any guardrails?
4: It doesn't appear to be the case in sites like that. There don't appear to be guardrails. And in fact, some of those sites are not designed for children. They're listed as being 18 and above. So they're not really meant for kids to find, but they do find them.
1: Yeah, it's pretty incredible that movie Her came out so long ago, right? And now that is the reality here. A relationship with a chatbot at any age, you know, it can be different. Maybe it could be dangerous. Who knows? But you spoke to the researchers about how damaging this could be to kids who are in 6th or 7th grade.
4: Yeah, it's particularly potentially harmful for kids of that age because that's the time when brains are being wired for human relationships. And so if kids aren't getting the experience of forming in-person, real-life relationships with other people at that age, and they're replacing some of that human interaction with chatbots instead, they're really missing out on a key part of emotional and interpersonal development.
1: If kids are lonely, right, is there any benefit? And I'm asking here because I want to be completely fair. Is there any benefit to these products at all if a child is lonely and it's occupying them and maybe in that temporary space, it gives them some type of companionship or at least, I don't know, helps the time go by?
4: I mean, on its face, it sounds like it could be helpful. There hasn't been enough research yet to fully answer that question. But I think the idea is that if there's no human involvement, that they're not getting a real experience because a lot of these chatbots are designed to validate people's feelings and to be overly agreeable in a way that real people just aren't.
1: Can you draw a straight line from the 12-year-old's mom that you spoke to and the chatbot as far as she was an upbeat 6th grader, but then she became moody and quiet. Do we know why?
4: It's not clear exactly what happened there, but the research shows that the students who were using chatbots mostly for friendship became lonelier. So there may be something happening there where the students just become more morose after using a chatbot, and the exact mechanism for that is not clear. But it could just be that they're erasing more human involvement in their lives. And this girl in particular, she was turning down FaceTime calls with real human friends in favor of talking to her virtual friend.
1: Wow. Before we go, were there any tips or sort of best practices you came across reporting out the story?
4: Well, I think the best practice would be if parents want to allow their kids to talk to chatbots is to oversee some of those conversations and see where they're going, see what the nature of the conversations is, and help children, you know, help guide them through their conversations.
1: I got it. All right. Well, thanks so much for coming on Top Story. I'm sure we're going to be talking about this in the weeks and years to come. Thanks a lot. Still to come tonight, if you haven't booked your Thanksgiving travel, how about Christmas yet? Listen up. Prices for flights already soaring up more than 30% since last year. We'll talk to the experts about when and how to book to save some money, if you even can still, right after this.

0: We are back now with the soaring costs for holiday travel. Domestic airline tickets up already more than 30% compared to last year. And now the race is on to secure flights before prices climb even higher. Here's Morgan Chesky.
1: Tonight, ticket sticker shock hitting nationwide, with holiday travel prices worrying many.
2: Is anyone else struggling to book a vacation for 2026, 2027? The prices are outrageous.
3: These flight prices are going to be the death of me. I'm going to LA next month, and I'm actually sick at how much these flights were going for.
1: Domestic airfare over Thanksgiving is up 31% from last year, averaging over $400 round trip. Christmas even higher, up 23%. Many travelers looking for any savings they can find for a cross-country visit.
4: With that sticker shock, it's making the most of every time I am out here to see my family. But yeah, you just know it's going to hurt.
1: The prime driver, months of elevated jet fuel costs tied to the war in Iran, plus steady demand for tickets, pushing holiday airfares to 10-year highs.
5: This will definitely be a holiday season that challenges wallets for many households.
1: Haley Berg with Hopper says seat cost will remain high for the foreseeable future.
6: We're used to seasonal highs. Any idea how longer this price hike will go?
5: We're expecting prices will stay high for airfare until there's some relief in jet fuel prices. There will still be deals available for travelers who are a little bit savvier, flexible on when they fly.
1: And it's those higher prices to go home for the holidays that are frustrating for many.
0: Morgan Chesky joins Top Story tonight. So, Morgan, it's not just flights, but road trips obviously are going to cost more this year, too, with gas prices, right?
7: Yeah, Tom, that's right. And make no mistake, pretty much every holiday traveler is going to be feeling this to some degree. That's because AAA reports that about 90% of Americans are expected to drive when it comes to the holidays. So those rising fuel prices combined with rising costs for rental cars and hotels will absolutely be making an impact for those folks as well. Tom.
0: Morgan Chesky, always great to have you on the broadcast. I don't think we've ever seen you in the spectacles. Got kind of a Clark Kent thing going there. We like it, and I'm sure our viewers like it, too.
7: Appreciate you.
0: Morgan, thank you. All right, for more, I want to bring in Katie Nastro. She's a travel expert at Flighty, which, if you don't know what Flighty is, Katie, what is Flighty?
8: Flighty is basically your travel-obsessed friend in your back pocket.
0: Okay.
8: It gives you all the information that you wish the airline told you and a little bit sooner so you can travel more or relax more in stress less.
0: So more flight information, but you don't necessarily book your flights
8: you
0: there.
8: You do not.
0: So listen, you're here to help us book holiday travel at a better price. I don't believe you can. I've seen the prices out there. They're wild. I've never seen it this high ever.
8: This is, unfortunately, for the magical time of the year, this is really going to be the least magical time for your wallet. Unfortunately, we're seeing domestic prices for both Thanksgiving into the winter holidays up roughly between 20 and 30% year over year. For a family of four, that could be hundreds of dollars.
0: Yeah. Are there good days to book? Like besides what we know, you know, besides what we know, when should you and shouldn't you book? Just to remind our viewers.
8: We want travelers to, if they are thinking about traveling for both Thanksgiving or the winter holidays, book today. Do not wait any longer.
0: Right, I believe that.
8: You're not only going to encounter higher prices slowly but surely as we get to the day of departure, but also with airlines looking at making razor-thin cuts, you're going to see slightly fewer options, and you just don't want to get yourself into that position.
0: Does AI help? Can AI help you book or find the cheapest flight?
8: I want travelers to think of AI as sort of like monitoring your kids' homework. Yes, it can do a pretty good job to start, but it does not know your preferences, and it's not able to bring your costs to the finish line.
0: Wait, what do you mean monitoring your kids' homework?
8: So you want your kids, or you want AI to do the first pass.
0: Oh, to do the first, gotcha.
8: Do the first
0: pass.
8: You
0: don't want to do it for you.
8: Exactly, and then you want to double check it.
0: Yeah, what are the best cost-efficient tips for families? Is there anything, any kind of, I don't know, secrets if you are booking with three kids, four kids?
8: Yeah, I want travelers with families, you know, if you can be a little bit flexible, try to travel on those holidays. You can save upwards between 15 and 20%. And there are less people traveling on the holidays themselves. And when you've got kids and you've got a busy airport, it definitely is going to just increase your stress, and it's going to increase your cost if you're traveling on those high volume days.
0: What do you think is going to happen, right? Because people say they're never going to come back down. But if they price these tickets to a point where flyers just aren't flying anymore, but the jet fuel is still expensive. I mean, what's going to happen?
8: Yeah, Tom, we actually saw across the summer roughly 2.5% fewer travelers going through TSA and flying this year between June and August versus last year. Yes,
0: we 2.5%, is that big? Is that a big deal?
8: It's always been growing. We've seen record-breaking days year after year after year. We didn't see those this summer.
0: Yeah.
8: And I wouldn't be surprised if travelers ask themselves, am I going to travel this year, but can I afford to make two trips in that compressed time period of November and December? It's likely going to be a gift of the Magi scenario.
0: Yeah. We travel because we have family all over the country, and I just have not ever seen prices like this. They are wild. It was great to meet you. Thank you. Flighty's the site. When we come back tonight, the legendary musician still hitting the stage decades after the debuts on tour, proving you're never too old for a little rock and roll. Plus, a group of students lending a hand to help a stranger whose car broke down on the side of the road. That moment right after this.

0: Back now with the announcement from music legend Rod Stewart. The 81-year-old is one of many musicians still playing to pack crowds decades after their biggest hits. Now he says his upcoming tour will be his last. So is there any age limit to rock and roll? Here's NBC's Andres Gutierrez.
1: Rod Stewart tore up the charts in the 70s and 80s with hits like Tonight's the Night and Maggie May. Now in his 80s, Stewart today announcing his farewell tour.
2: The next year will be my last tour ever, ever, ever.
1: Dubbed the final encore, Stewart's farewell tour kicks off next year.
2: I'm not retiring, but this will be the last rock and roll tour.
1: After more than six decades on the road, Stewart may be ready to stop touring, but not performing. Madonna isn't either. Last night, the 68-year-old opening the VMAs with 27-year-old Sabrina Carpenter. And reminding everyone how long she's been at it while accepting Artist of the Year, beating out Taylor Swift.
3: Most of you were probably not born, but I performed at the first MTV Awards 43 years ago.
1: She isn't alone. Lionel Richie, Barry Manilow, and Paul McCartney are still performing decades after their first hits.
4: There's the sense that people have that they're just not going to get to see them again.
1: And the numbers back it up. Four of the 10 biggest tours in 2024 were headlined by artists over 60, according to Billboard. And last year, Metallica, McCartney, and Bruce Springsteen were among the top 40 tours.
4: Streaming has really democratized music in that way. If people like a song, they don't care how old it is. They don't care how old the performer is.
1: For the artist, staying on the road can get harder. Stewart, Richie, and Manilow have all faced recent health scares that have forced them to postpone or cancel shows.
5: Beyond the money for the artist, why do they keep doing it?
4: I really think it is for the love of it. I think that's a lot of it. And let's be honest, they all like making money. And, you know, touring is the best way to make money.
1: Which brings us back to Rod. He may be saying goodbye to life on the road.
2: Please come out and see me on the tour. It's gonna be great.
1: Just don't call it retirement.
0: Let's pick it up right there. Andres Gutierrez joins Top Story now. So, Andres, you mentioned Rod Stewart's recent health scare. Is that a factor here?
6: Well, Tom, Rod Stewart didn't say that was a factor, but the timing is notable. Just last month, Stewart underwent a heart procedure and canceled the rest of his tour so he can recover. And he's not the only one. Lionel Richie, who's 77, just underwent a heart procedure for an irregular heartbeat. His team says he's doing well and he has to cancel some several shows and is taking some time off. So that's the reality for some of these stars, is that they still want to perform and the fans still want to see them. But touring can become harder on the body as the older they get. So Rod says he's done with just the big tours, not performing overall. Tom?
0: Andres Gutierrez for us. Andres, thank you. Finally tonight, when a woman's car broke down on a Massachusetts road, it wasn't a tow truck that got her to safety, but a group of high schoolers. How the small act of kindness from a group of young strangers made a big impact. Take a look.
7: Still pushing.
8: This isn't how Robin Gay pictured her night going. As she drove home from a volunteer job, her car broke down, leaving her stranded on the side of a busy road, alone.
7: Look at that! Look at these guys!
8: But it turns out, she wasn't alone.
7: This is the basketball team of
8: a group of high school students saw her struggling and jumped into action, directing traffic, pushing, and maneuvering the car to a safer spot. Most of these students know each other well because they play together on the high school basketball team.
9: Well, teamwork is the best way to help everybody.
10: It's just like the simple act, kindness.
8: That kindness turning Robin's night around.
11: These young kids just don't realize how much they did for me in that moment.
8: She offered them money for their efforts.
11: They literally just like pushed my hand away and they were like, absolutely not. They gave me a hug. They just wanted to know that I was safe.
8: And recently, Robin reunited with her heroes as they were recognized by their school.
9: Maybe this will inspire other people to be kind in the world.
10: I know we would do the same every time.
7: We're good. Let's celebrate!
0: T, Teamwork in action. All right. Thanks so much for watching Top Story. I'm Tom Yamas in New York. Stay right there. More news on the way.

0: Tonight, the deadly nor'easter delivering a powerful final punch after pounding the East Coast for days. The monster storm battering coastal communities. This car swept into the ocean. A school bus in Massachusetts dangling over a river. People kayaking through floodwaters in New York City. Trees taking down power lines. The race to get power up and running. Rape allegations rocking an Ivy League campus. A woman accusing seven fraternity brothers. Why the DA is reopening the investigation now after deciding not to prosecute years ago. The New York Times tech executive gunned down in broad daylight. His in-laws arrested for murder. What led up to the shooting? New twist in the alleged terror plot. Targeting a UK base used by the U.S. Police releasing the suspects. President Trump blasting that decision today. Was Iran behind the plot? Horrifying scenes out of Ukraine. Men clinging to the side of a burning building after a Russian drone strike. How they narrowly escaped. Growing questions after this video of an older man delivering luggage to help pay for his wife's cancer treatment went viral. Why the GoFundMe was taken down and $700,000 in donations refunded. Deadly Nepal landslide, a mountain partially collapsing, sweeping away everything in its path. Historic SpaceX launch, the fiery splashdown after the world's most powerful rocket reached orbit, what it means for the future of space travel. Rod Stewart's final encore, the singing legend confirming his last tour after six decades on stage. And there's good news tonight, the incredible roadside assist from a group of high schoolers after a woman's car broke down with traffic rushing by. Nightly News starts right now.
1: This is NBC Nightly News with Tom Yamas.
0: Hey, good evening. We thank you for joining us on this Monday night. We want to begin with the deadly fall nor'easter that's still lashing the East Coast tonight, leaving millions under flood alerts and thousands without power. The storm swamping parts of Massachusetts right now and whipping up these monster waves. This car somehow ended up stranded in the ocean. Parts of New Jersey hardest hit. Entire towns, you see them here, flooded out. Several cars submerged in water. One local using his boat to navigate these streets. And this video shows what looks like a shark swimming down a New Jersey road. And look at these sailboats. One beached on its side, another dragged along the coast, destroying parts of a pier there. The threat's still very active tonight as the storm churns north. Meanwhile, look at this. In the southwest, we're tracking a potentially dangerous multi-day flooding event that starts today. We begin with Aaron McLaughlin in hard-hit Long Island, New York.
2: A monster storm slamming into the eastern seaboard, bringing intense wind, rain, flooded streets, massive waves, and killing at least one. All from a nor'easter that's been pounding much of the East Coast for days. Tonight, 6 million remain under coastal flood alerts in areas from the Carolinas to Massachusetts, where today in the rain, a school bus went off the road. Police say there were no kids on board and the driver was not hurt. The exact cause of the crash still under investigation. Meanwhile, in Queens, New York, over the weekend, these kayakers paddling through floodwaters. And in New Jersey, this video shows a sailboat crushing a pier, leaving very little behind.
3: My dock just got destroyed.
2: Another shows flooding so severe.
4: Is that a little shark?
2: A possible dogfish shark was spotted swimming around over the weekend. And now, with the worst behind us, there's an all-out effort to clean up in Huntington, Long Island.
5: Close to 300 trees were down since Friday. The ground is saturated and they're just falling over.
2: It's a struggle to clear the growing number of downed trees.
6: Officials say this is the scenario that concerns them most. A massive tree falls across power lines and a streetlight. There's the crosswalk, and it's right across the way from a local school. Officials say the tree's been there since Friday.
2: Today in New Jersey, beaches closed, transformed into debris fields. All of it taking a toll on millions. And the season of nor'easter storms has just begun.
0: So what happens to all of those hundreds of trees down all over the Northeast? Aaron McLaughlin joins us from Huntington, Long Island, where crews have been piling them up in that area. Aaron.
6: That's right, Tom. This just shows the sheer impact of this storm. These are all trees taken out by this nor'easter, trees that have been blocking roads and taking down power lines. Crews have been piling them up here. It's a process that's expected to last through tomorrow. Tom.
0: Aaron McLaughlin leading us off. I want to bring in Bill Cairns now. Bill, extreme weather on both coasts. You're tracking something in the southwest. Show our viewers.
7: Yeah, another unusual weather situation. We have monsoonal moisture that's going to combine with a powerful hurricane, and it's all heading for New Mexico and eventually into the plains. So here's Polo going to make landfall as we go throughout this evening as a major hurricane. It combines with all of this tropical moisture in Arizona and New Mexico. Tomorrow, we are going to get drenched in New Mexico very late in the season for this much rainfall. We could have rainfall rates up 2 inches per hour. This is a level 3 out of 4 in this maroon colored all areas of New Mexico and sliding up into Colorado. Rainfall totals could be as much as 4 to 5 inches. And then the rest of the week, this continues with heavy rainfall moving into Texas, a multi-day rainfall threat. Tom, this area is under a drought. We want the rain. We just don't all want it all at once.
0: We'll stay on top of that system all week. Bill, we thank you. We turn now to those rape allegations rocking an Ivy League campus and the growing outrage tonight that the investigation was originally dropped. Now it's being reopened. Our Maggie Vespa reports from the campus of Cornell University in upstate New York, and a warning, the details of the allegations are disturbing.
8: Tonight, New York prosecutors reopening their criminal investigation into an alleged rape on Cornell University's campus. This less than 2 weeks after a female student ID'd only as Jane Doe sued, among others, the university, the Chi Phi fraternity, and 7 then members alleging they drugged and sexually assaulted her at a party back in 2024. Tompkins County District Attorney Matthew Van Houten, who declined to charge the 7 members at the time, says Jane Doe initially described the encounter as consensual.
9: Now that this lawsuit has been filed, that raises the question that Jane Doe believes there's additional evidence. We want to talk to her. We want to flesh out with her what that additional evidence is.
8: Jane Doe's attorney tonight responding.
10: The reason it took 2 years to file the lawsuit is my client took time to heal. She wanted to give Cornell the opportunity to make this right, because this was her expectation.
8: In the lawsuit, the female student says she went to the fraternity house after drinking, where members asked her to participate in a threesome, pressured her into snorting ketamine, and assaulted her over the course of hours. The suit describes her at one point as incapacitated, saying the encounter was not consensual, and includes Snapchat messages allegedly sent within the fraternity, which the lawsuit describes as encouraging members to join in on the gang rape. Cornell, at the time, conducting its own investigation, which the university says in a statement resulted in administrators banning the chapter in addition to suspensions and expulsions. Jeremy Saland represents Scott Kretschmar, one of the accused fraternity members.
11: He had nothing to do with any touching of her, any drugs involved with her, any type of inappropriate contact or communication with her, period.
0: Maggie is live on Cornell's campus tonight and joins us now. Maggie, what can we expect from the DA in the coming days?
12: Yeah, Tom, he says he'll present the case to a grand jury within 45 days, adding Jane Doe will testify. We should also note we reached out to the other 6 accused fraternity members. So far, no response. Tom.
0: Maggie Vespa for us. Maggie, thank you. In California, police are investigating the murder in broad daylight of a New York Times executive who police say was gunned down by his in-laws. Here's Dana Griffin.
13: Video appears to show the moment an elderly married couple was taken into custody after allegedly murdering 40-year-old Jonathan McKenzie, a New York Times engineering executive. He's also their son-in-law. Dublin, California police say McKenzie was found dead Saturday afternoon in a parking lot of a popular park, shot multiple times. And that thanks to several witnesses, within minutes, police had his in-laws in handcuffs. Xiaoyang Zhang and Shilly Chin, both 77 years old, have been booked on suspicion of murder. Police have not released a motive. According to the booking sheet, the couple may also face charges of child abuse with great bodily harm. Police have not confirmed whether a child was hurt during Saturday's shooting. All of it happening amid what court records show was a months-long contentious divorce and custody battle between the victim and his wife. Following his wife's allegations, prosecutors charged McKenzie with 2 counts of misdemeanor child abuse for allegedly slapping his 6-year-old in the face and leaving a 2-year-old unattended while McKenzie went shopping. He pleaded not guilty. The New York Times confirming McKinsey had been the head of engineering games player experience in the Bay Area since 2023. According to a neighbor who spoke with the San Francisco Chronicle, McKinsey had recently moved out of the home he shared with his wife and three children.
12: The victim's in-laws are being held without bail. They're scheduled to be arraigned Wednesday morning. Tom?
0: Dana, thank you. We head overseas now, where President Trump is slamming the decision by British authorities to release terror suspects out on bail. The men suspected of a plot to attack a British base used by American troops. Here's Raf Sanchez.
14: Tonight, President Trump criticizing British authorities for releasing the suspects in an alleged terror plot at a U.S.-operated airbase on bail.
15: I'm surprised that they released them. I wouldn't have done that.
14: With officials investigating if Iran was behind the potential terror plot, NBC's Gabe Gutierrez pressing the president.
16: Is this connected to Iran?
15: Might be.
16: Can you elaborate on that?
15: I'd rather not. I mean, I know the answer. I can be very specific, but I'd rather not say it. But I would not have released them.
14: The five men, UK citizens in their 20s, were arrested on suspicion of terrorism and explosives offenses on Sunday near the perimeter of RAF Fairford, where U.S. B-1 bombers have been taking off for strikes against Iran. The suspects drove these three vans, which were searched by a bomb squad robot. Now they've been released on bail.
17: To be very clear, this does not mean that the investigation is over.
14: They aren't directly accusing Iran, which denies any involvement. But Iran has threatened this base in the past, calling it a legitimate target.
7: We're seeing an intense security presence here with heavily armed British police guarding the outside of the base and American forces on the inside.
14: A farmer, speaking on condition of anonymity, says she alerted police after seeing 8 to 10 masked men around 1 a.m. Sunday.
18: It's just pure luck, really, that we happened to be there and did what we did.
0: Smart sense on that neighbor there. Raf joins us now from outside the base. Raf, some of the residents from that area near the crime scene are now being allowed to go back home. What was the initial danger there?
19: Yeah, Tom. So 85 families were initially evacuated from the area around those vans where police thought there may have been explosives. They are being allowed to go back home, but there are police checkpoints all over the area, and authorities are still not saying whether they found actual bombs at the end of that search. Tom?
0: Raf Sanchez for us. Raf, thank you. Tonight, President Trump saying Iran's recent offer to open the Strait of Hormuz if the U.S. meets its demands is unacceptable. But the U.S. is still talking with the regime. Our Gabe Gutierrez at the White House today pressing the president.
15: Back. They're all coming back.
20: Tonight, President Trump telling us that U.S. talks with the Iranian regime are still on through mediators.
16: Has your team spoken to Iran today?
15: Yeah, they have.
20: Despite President Trump rejecting Iran's latest offer, where it said it would stop attacking commercial oil tankers and reopen the Strait of Hormuz if the U.S. meets its demands.
15: We're going to win that war very soon. That'll be over. And the gas prices will come tumbling down.
20: The administration now argues it has the upper hand in negotiations, so it's in no hurry. But the war and stubbornly high gas prices averaging around $4.48 a gallon, pressuring Republicans with less than 40 days to go until the midterms. The president today touting a new $15 billion steel mill to be built in Iowa.
15: The largest steel plant in American history in the great state of Iowa.
20: A state he won by 13 points in 2024. We pressed the president why recent polls show much tighter races for the Senate and House this year.
16: Why are Republicans, do you think, having to work so hard to hold on to these seats?
15: I don't know. I love Iowa. I've always been very strong with Iowa. But I'm surprised. First of all, the polls are fake.
20: Iran says it's prepared for a, quote, doomsday war, but that it stands ready for diplomacy. The president late today flatly denying a report that he'd offered Iran sanctions relief in exchange for nuclear concessions. Tom?
0: Gabe, thank you. We're going to head overseas again to the terrifying video out of Ukraine. People trapped inside of a burning building, forced to climb out windows and cling to the sides, desperate for rescue after a Russian drone strike. Here's Richard Engel.
21: Terrifying scenes in Kyiv. Flames shooting out of this burning building. People trapped inside. These two men leaning out of windows as the fire grows. Soon, each forced out onto the ledge. You see them both clinging to the side of the building. On the ground, firefighters racing with ladders to save them. This elderly man now off the ledge, fully hanging, waiting for rescue. Finally, a ladder is moved up to him, and he manages to climb down safely. Moments later, the entire National Academy of Sciences building totally immersed in flames. One person was killed and more than six injured, including three children. It's just the latest in a string of Russian attacks on apartment buildings, offices, and a nearby medical center. The escalation coming a week after diplomatic efforts in New York. While the Kremlin signals no letup, saying Ukraine will pay a price for recent strikes inside Russia. Richard Engel, NBC News.
0: When we return in just 60 seconds, blasting off the first of its kind SpaceX launch and the massive fireball when the Starship rocket came back down to Earth. Plus the new massive landslides in Nepal, sending an entire building collapsing into a rushing river. And the new information we've learned about a fundraiser gone viral, why GoFundMe suddenly

0: We are back now with a major update to a story we brought you last week. That viral video of an 81-year-old man delivering lost luggage and a GoFundMe that raised more than $700,000 for his family. But now that fundraiser has been shut down. Steve Patterson explains why.
1: This is the moment, caught on camera, that captured hearts around the country. The video we first showed you last week, appearing to show 81-year-old Don Johnson lugging suitcases up the stairs for his courier job, all, he said, to help pay for his wife's cancer treatments.
2: Cancer treatment is very expensive.
1: The video, posted by a GoFundMe user named Erin H., who said she caught the moment on her doorbell cam. Their story went viral, raising more than $700,000. But there was a problem. GoFundMe says Erin H. doesn't exist, and she wasn't a stranger.
3: Hi, everyone. My name is Amy Johnson, and I'm the daughter of Don and Josephine.
1: GoFundMe telling NBC News Erin H. was actually their daughter, Amy, who told them she believed their story would be more compelling coming from someone they didn't know. And that so-called doorbell video, Amy telling GoFundMe, she shot that too. Look closely, you can see the camera appearing to sway at various points. Amy taking to social media over the weekend, saying the GoFundMe account was hers all along, but insisting the rest of the story is real.
3: My mother is suffering from pancreatic cancer, and my dad is delivering luggages to help.
1: GoFundMe has since shut the page down, refunding all the donations. A company spokesperson telling us, our trust and safety team identified factual misrepresentations, which directly violates our terms of service. The family hasn't responded to NBC News' specific questions about the story. Amy has set up a new crowdfunding page and has already raised tens of thousands. Steve Patterson, NBC News.
0: And we're back in a moment with the historic SpaceX launch coming to a fiery end, why the first-of-its-kind mission was cut short. Plus, rock legend Rod Stewart says his touring days are coming to an end. His emotional...

We're back now with the deadly landslides ravaging Nepal, video capturing a giant cloud of debris charging down a mountain, a temple you see here crumbling as it collapses, and an entire house toppling into the river. It comes as the region was recovering from those catastrophic floods that left more than 1,000 people dead. Now, to a historic launch, the world's most powerful rocket blasting off from Texas this morning, the SpaceX Starship orbiting Earth for the first time, but its flight cut short because of an engine problem, and then Starship erupting in flames as it splashed down. The mission, part of a crucial test as NASA aims to land humans on the moon in 2028 for the first time in decades. Also tonight, rock legend Rod Stewart bidding farewell to life on the road. The 81-year-old sharing in an Instagram video that next year will be the final tour of his decades-long career, but telling fans he is not retiring. It comes a month after he canceled shows following a heart procedure. When we come back here on Nightly News, the roadside rescue, a group of high schoolers rushing into traffic to save a stranded driver.

0: Finally, there's good news tonight. When a woman's car broke down north of Boston, it wasn't a tow truck that got her to safety, but a group of high schoolers. Their small act of kindness making a huge impact.
1: Still pushing.
2: This isn't how Robin Gay pictured her night going. As she drove home from a volunteer job, her car broke down, leaving her stranded on the side of a busy road, alone.
1: Look at that! Look at these!

0: alone.
1: Look at that! Look at these guys!
0: But it turns out, she wasn't alone.
1: This is the basketball team of
0: a group of high school students saw her struggling and jumped into action, directing traffic, pushing, and maneuvering the car to a safer spot. Most of these students know each other well because they play together on the high school basketball team.
2: Well, teamwork is the best way to help everybody.
3: It's just like the simple act, kindness.
0: That kindness turning Robin's night around.
4: These young kids just don't realize how much they did for me in that moment.
0: She offered them money for their efforts.
4: They literally just like pushed my hand away and they were like, absolutely not. They gave me a hug. They just wanted to know that I was safe.
0: And recently, Robin reunited with her heroes as they were recognized by their school.
2: Maybe this will inspire other people to be kind in the world.
3: I know we would do the same every time.
5: A reason to celebrate. All right, that's Nightly News for this Monday. I'm Tom Yamas. We thank you so much for watching tonight, and always, we're here for you.

0: Tonight, the deadly nor'easter delivering a powerful final punch after pounding the East Coast for days. The monster storm battering coastal communities. This car swept into the ocean. A school bus in Massachusetts dangling over a river. People kayaking through floodwaters in New York City. Trees taking down power lines. The race to get power up and running. Rape allegations rocking an Ivy League campus. A woman accusing seven fraternity brothers. Why the DA is reopening the investigation now after deciding not to prosecute years ago. The New York Times tech executive gunned down in broad daylight. His in-laws arrested for murder. What led up to the shooting? New twist in the alleged terror plot. Targeting a UK base used by the U.S. Police releasing the suspects. President Trump blasting that decision today. Was Iran behind the plot? Horrifying scenes out of Ukraine. Men clinging to the side of a burning building after a Russian drone strike. How they narrowly escaped. Growing questions after this video of an older man delivering luggage to help pay for his wife's cancer treatment went viral. Why the GoFundMe was taken down and $700,000 in donations refunded. Deadly Nepal landslide, a mountain partially collapsing, sweeping away everything in its path. Historic SpaceX launch, the fiery splashdown after the world's most powerful rocket reached orbit, what it means for the future of space travel. Rod Stewart's final encore, the singing legend confirming his last tour after six decades on stage. And there's good news tonight, the incredible roadside assist from a group of high schoolers after a woman's car broke down with traffic rushing by. Nightly News starts right now.
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0: Hey, good evening. We thank you for joining us on this Monday night. We want to begin with the deadly fall nor'easter that's still lashing the East Coast tonight, leaving millions under flood alerts and thousands without power. The storm swamping parts of Massachusetts right now and whipping up these monster waves. This car somehow ended up stranded in the ocean. Parts of New Jersey hardest hit. Entire towns, you see them here, flooded out. Several cars submerged in water. One local using his boat to navigate these streets. And this video shows what looks like a shark swimming down a New Jersey road. And look at these sailboats. One beached on its side, another dragged along the coast, destroying parts of a pier there. The threat's still very active tonight as the storm churns north. Meanwhile,

0: Look at this. In the Southwest, we're tracking a potentially dangerous multi-day flooding event that starts today. We begin with Aaron McLaughlin in hard-hit Long Island, New York.
1: A monster storm slamming into the eastern seaboard, bringing intense wind, rain, flooded streets, massive waves, and killing at least one. All from a nor'easter that's been pounding much of the East Coast for days. Tonight, 6 million remain under coastal flood alerts in areas from the Carolinas to Massachusetts, where today in the rain, a school bus went off the road. Police say there were no kids on board and the driver was not hurt. The exact cause of the crash still under investigation. Meanwhile, in Queens, New York, over the weekend, these kayakers paddling through floodwaters. And in New Jersey, this video shows a sailboat crushing a pier, leaving very little behind.
2: My dock just got destroyed.
1: Another shows flooding so severe.
3: Is that a little shark?
1: A possible dogfish shark was spotted swimming around over the weekend. And now, with the worst behind us, there's an all-out effort to clean up in Huntington, Long Island.
4: Close to 300 trees were down since Friday. The ground is saturated and they're just falling over.
1: It's a struggle to clear the growing number of downed trees.
5: Officials say this is the scenario that concerns them most. A massive tree falls across power lines and a streetlight. There's the crosswalk, and it's right across the way from a local school. Officials say the tree's been there since Friday.
1: Today in New Jersey, beaches closed, transformed into debris fields, all of it taking a toll on millions. And the season of nor'easter storms has just begun.
0: So what happens to all of those hundreds of trees down all over the Northeast? Aaron McLaughlin joins us from Huntington, Long Island, where crews have been piling them up in that area. Aaron.
5: That's right, Tom. This just shows the sheer impact of this storm. These are all trees taken out by this nor'easter, trees that have been blocking roads and taking down power lines. Crews have been piling them up here. It's a process that's expected to last through tomorrow. Tom.
0: Aaron McLaughlin leading us off. I want to bring in Bill Cairns now. Bill, extreme weather on both coasts. You're tracking something in the Southwest. Show our viewers.
6: Yeah, another unusual weather situation. We have monsoonal moisture that's going to combine with a powerful hurricane, and it's all heading for New Mexico and eventually into the plains. So here's Polo going to make landfall as we go throughout this evening as a major hurricane. It combines with all of this tropical moisture in Arizona and New Mexico. Tomorrow, we are going to get drenched in New Mexico very late in the season for this much rainfall. We could have rainfall rates up 2 inches per hour. This is a level 3 out of 4 in this maroon colored all areas of New Mexico and sliding up into Colorado. Rainfall totals could be as much as 4 to 5 inches. And then the rest of the week, this continues with heavy rainfall moving into Texas, a multi-day rainfall threat. Tom, this area is under a drought. We want the rain. We just don't all want it all at once.
0: We'll stay on top of that system all week. Bill, we thank you. We turn now to those rape allegations rocking an Ivy League campus and the growing outrage tonight that the investigation was originally dropped. Now it's being reopened. Our Maggie Vespa reports from the campus of Cornell University in upstate New York, and a warning, the details of the allegations are disturbing.
7: Tonight, New York prosecutors reopening their criminal investigation into an alleged rape on Cornell University's campus. This less than 2 weeks after a female student, ID'd only as Jane Doe, sued, among others, the university, the Chi Phi fraternity, and 7 then members, alleging they drugged and sexually assaulted her at a party back in 2024. Tompkins County District Attorney Matthew Van Houten, who declined to charge the 7 members at the time, says Jane Doe initially described the encounter as consensual.
8: Now that this lawsuit has been filed, that raises the question that Jane Doe believes there's additional evidence. We want to talk to her. We want to flesh out with her what that additional evidence is.
7: Jane Doe's attorney tonight responding.
9: The reason it took 2 years to file the lawsuit is my client took time to heal. She wanted to give Cornell the opportunity to make this right, because this was her expectation.
7: In the lawsuit, the female student says she went to the fraternity house after drinking, where members asked her to participate in a threesome, pressured her into snorting ketamine, and assaulted her over the course of hours. The suit describes her at one point as incapacitated, saying the encounter was not consensual, and includes Snapchat messages allegedly sent within the fraternity, which the lawsuit describes as encouraging members to join in on the gang rape. Cornell, at the time, conducting its own investigation, which the university says in a statement resulted in administrators banning the chapter in addition to suspensions and expulsions. Jeremy Saland represents Scott Kretschmar, one of the accused fraternity members.
10: He had nothing to do with any touching of her, any drugs involved with her, any type of inappropriate contact or communication with her, period.
0: Maggie is live on Cornell's campus tonight and joins us now. Maggie, what can we expect from the DA in the coming days?
11: Yeah, Tom, he says he'll present the case to a grand jury within 45 days, adding Jane Doe will testify. We should also note we reached out to the other six accused fraternity members. So far, no response. Tom.
0: Maggie Vespa for us. Maggie, thank you. In California, police are investigating the murder in broad daylight of a New York Times executive who police say was gunned down by his in-laws. Here's Dana Griffin.
1: Video appears to show the moment an elderly married couple was taken into custody after allegedly murdering 40-year-old Jonathan McKenzie, a New York Times engineering executive. He's also their son-in-law. Dublin, California police say McKenzie was found dead Saturday afternoon in a parking lot of a popular park, shot multiple times. And that thanks to several witnesses, within minutes, police had his in-laws in handcuffs. Shoyoung Jang and Shilly Chin, both 77 years old, have been booked on suspicion of murder. Police have not released a motive. According to the booking sheet, the couple may also face charges of child abuse with great bodily harm. Police have not confirmed whether a child was hurt during Saturday's shooting. All of it happening amid what court records show was a months-long contentious divorce and custody battle between the victim and his wife. Following his wife's allegations, prosecutors charged McKenzie with two counts of misdemeanor child abuse for allegedly slapping his 6-year-old in the face and leaving a 2-year-old unattended while McKenzie went shopping. He pleaded not guilty. The New York Times confirming McKenzie had been the head of engineering games player experience in the Bay Area since 2023. According to a neighbor who spoke with the San Francisco Chronicle, McKenzie had recently moved out of the home he shared with his wife and 3 children. The victim's in-laws are being held without bail. They're scheduled to be arraigned Wednesday morning. Tom?
0: Dana, thank you. We head overseas now where President Trump is slamming the decision by British authorities to release terror suspects out on bail. The men suspected of a plot to attack a British base used by American troops. Here's Raf Sanchez.
12: Tonight, President Trump criticizing British authorities for releasing the suspects in an alleged terror plot at a U.S.-operated airbase on bail.
13: I'm surprised that they released him. I wouldn't have done that.
12: With officials investigating if Iran was behind the potential terror plot, NBC's Gabe Gutierrez pressing the president.
14: Is this connected to Iran?
13: Might be.
14: Can you elaborate on that?
13: I'd rather not. I mean, I know the answer. I can be very specific, but I'd rather not say it. But I would not have released them.
12: The 5 men, UK citizens in their 20s, were arrested on suspicion of terrorism and explosives offenses on Sunday near the perimeter of RAF Fairford, where U.S. B-1 bombers have been taking off for strikes against Iran. The suspects drove these 3 vans, which were searched by a bomb squad robot. Now they've been released on bail.
15: To be very clear, this does not mean that the investigation is over.
12: They aren't directly accusing Iran, which denies any involvement. But Iran has threatened this base in the past, calling it a legitimate target.
16: We're seeing an intense security presence here with heavily armed British police guarding the outside of the base and American forces on the inside.
12: A farmer, speaking on condition of anonymity, says she alerted police after seeing 8 to 10 masked men around 1 a.m. Sunday.
17: It's just pure luck, really, that we happened to be there and did what we did.
0: Smart sense on that neighbor there. Raf joins us now from outside the base. Raf, some of the residents from that area near the crime scene are now being allowed to go back home. What was the initial danger there?
18: Yeah, Tom. So 85 families were initially evacuated from the area around those vans where police thought there may have been explosives. They are being allowed to go back home, but there are police checkpoints all over the area, and authorities are still not saying whether they found actual bombs at the end of that search. Tom.
0: Raf Sanchez for us. Raf, thank you. Tonight, President Trump saying Iran's recent offer to open the Strait of Hormuz if the U.S. meets its demands is unacceptable. But the U.S. is still talking with the regime. Our Gabe Gutierrez at the White House today pressing the president.
13: back. They're all coming back.
19: Tonight, President Trump telling us that U.S. talks with the Iranian regime are still on through mediators.
14: Has your team spoken to Iran today?
13: Yeah, they have.
19: Despite President Trump rejecting Iran's latest offer, where it said it would stop attacking commercial oil tankers and reopen the Strait of Hormuz if the U.S. meets its demands.
13: We're going to win that war very soon. That'll be over. And the gas prices will come tumbling down.
19: The administration now argues it has the upper hand in negotiations, so it's in no hurry. But the war and stubbornly high gas prices averaging around $4.48 a gallon, pressuring Republicans with less than 40 days to go until the midterms. The president today touting a new $15 billion steel mill to be built in Iowa.
13: The largest steel plant in American history in the great state of Iowa.
19: A state he won by 13 points in 2024. We pressed the president why recent polls show much tighter races for the Senate and House this year.
14: Why are Republicans, do you think, having to work so hard to hold on to these seats?
13: I don't know. I love Iowa. I've always been very strong with Iowa. But I'm surprised. First of all, the polls are fake.
19: Iran says it's prepared for a, quote, doomsday war, but that it stands ready for diplomacy. The president late today flatly denying a report that he'd offered Iran sanctions relief in exchange for nuclear concessions. Tom?
0: Gabe, thank you. We're going to head overseas again to the terrifying video out of Ukraine. People trapped inside of a burning building, forced to climb out windows and cling to the sides, desperate for rescue after a Russian drone strike. Here's Richard Engel.
20: Terrifying scenes in Kyiv. Flames shooting out of this burning building. People trapped inside. These two men leaning out of windows as the fire grows. Soon, each forced out onto the ledge. You see them both clinging to the side of the building. On the ground, firefighters racing with ladders to save them. This elderly man now off the ledge, fully hanging, waiting for rescue. Finally, a ladder is moved up to him, and he manages to climb down safely. Moments later, the entire National Academy of Sciences building totally immersed in flames. One person was killed and more than six injured, including three children. It's just the latest in a string of Russian attacks on apartment buildings, offices, and a nearby medical center. The escalation coming a week after diplomatic efforts in New York. While the Kremlin signals no letup, saying Ukraine will pay a price for recent strikes inside Russia. Richard Engel, NBC News.
0: When we return in just 60 seconds, blasting off the first of its kind SpaceX launch and the massive fireball when the Starship rocket came back down to Earth. Plus the new massive landslides in Nepal, sending an entire building collapsing into a rushing river. And the new information we've learned about a fundraiser gone viral, why GoFundMe suddenly

0: We are back now with a major update to a story we brought you last week. That viral video of an 81-year-old man delivering lost luggage and a GoFundMe that raised more than $700,000 for his family. But now that fundraiser has been shut down. Steve Patterson explains why.
1: This is the moment, caught on camera, that captured hearts around the country. The video we first showed you last week, appearing to show 81-year-old Don Johnson lugging suitcases up the stairs for his courier job, all, he said, to help pay for his wife's cancer treatments.
2: Cancer treatment is very expensive.
1: The video, posted by a GoFundMe user named Erin H., who said she caught the moment on her doorbell cam. Their story went viral, raising more than $700,000. But there was a problem. GoFundMe says Erin H. doesn't exist, and she wasn't a stranger.
3: Hi, everyone. My name is Amy Johnson, and I'm the daughter of Don and Josephine.
1: GoFundMe telling NBC News Erin H. was actually their daughter, Amy, who told them she believed their story would be more compelling coming from someone they didn't know. In that so-called doorbell video, Amy telling GoFundMe she shot that too. Look closely, you can see the camera appearing to sway at various points. Amy taking to social media over the weekend, saying the GoFundMe account was hers all along, but insisting the rest of the story is real.
3: My mother is suffering from pancreatic cancer, and my dad is delivering luggages to help.
1: GoFundMe has since shut the page down, refunding all the donations. A company spokesperson telling us, our trust and safety team identified factual misrepresentations, which directly violates our terms of service. The family hasn't responded to NBC News' specific questions about the story. Amy has set up a new crowdfunding page and has already raised tens of thousands. Steve Patterson, NBC News.
0: And we are back in a moment with the historic SpaceX launch coming to a fiery end, why the first-of-its-kind mission was cut short. Plus, rock legend Rod Stewart says his touring days are coming to an end. His emotional

We're back now with the deadly landslides ravaging Nepal. Video capturing a giant cloud of debris charging down a mountain. A temple you see here crumbling as it collapses and an entire house toppling into the river. It comes as the region was recovering from those catastrophic floods that left more than 1,000 people dead. Now to a historic launch, the world's most powerful rocket blasting off from Texas this morning. The SpaceX Starship orbiting Earth for the first time, but its flight cut short because of an engine problem. And then Starship erupting in flames as it splashed down. The mission, part of a crucial test as NASA aims to land humans on the moon in 2028 for the first time in decades. Also tonight, rock legend Rod Stewart bidding farewell to life on the road. The 81-year-old sharing in an Instagram video that next year will be the final tour of his decades-long career, but telling fans he is not retiring. It comes a month after he canceled shows following a heart procedure. When we come back here on Nightly News, the roadside rescue. A group of high schoolers rushing into traffic to save a stranded driver. The

0: Finally, there's good news tonight. When a woman's car broke down north of Boston, it wasn't a tow truck that got her to safety, but a group of high schoolers. Their small act of kindness making a huge impact.
1: Still pushing.
2: This isn't how Robin Gay pictured her night going. As she drove home from a volunteer job, her car broke down, leaving her stranded on the side of a busy road, alone.
1: Look at that! Look at these guys!
2: But it turns out, she wasn't alone.
1: This is the basketball team of
2: a group of high school students saw her struggling and jumped into action, directing traffic, pushing, and maneuvering the car to a safer spot. Most of these students know each other well because they play together on the high school basketball team.
3: Well, teamwork is the best way to help everybody.
4: It's just like a simple act, kindness.
2: That kindness turning Robin's night around.
5: These young kids just don't realize how much they did for me in that moment.
2: She offered them money for their efforts.
5: They literally just like pushed my hand away and they were like, absolutely not. They gave me a hug. They just wanted to know that I was safe.
2: And recently, Robin reunited with her heroes as they were recognized by their school.
3: Maybe this will inspire other people to be kind in the world.
4: I know we would do the same every time.
0: A reason to celebrate. All right, that's Nightly News for this Monday. I'm Tom Yamas. We thank you so much for watching tonight, and always, we're here for you.

0: They said, we need you to get in the car with us. They zip-tied my arms and zip-tied my legs, duct-taped my hair. There's no words. I'm sitting there just hysterical. It's terrifying.
1: She thought he was Mr. Wright, a confident, handsome surgeon, till the good doctor seemed to turn sinister.
0: He had put his hands over my face and said, go ahead and try and leave. I didn't know where else to go.
2: I mean, she just broke down. She looked afraid.
1: Taunts, threats, then something deadly.
0: They had said that he had hired somebody to get rid of me.
3: A doctor plotting a murder.
4: He's giving you a way to kill someone.
5: Very detailed, precise instructions.
3: Investigators would launch a plot of their own and unravel not one murder scheme, but two.
6: So now you have a man and a woman who both want their exes dead. Is that beyond bizarre?
7: Shocking.
8: It just was unreal. I couldn't believe that this was happening.
1: An unthinkable crime and an unbelievable twist.
6: These detectives had a plan, mm-hmm. And you were a big part of it.
9: Oh my God.
7: It's just mind-boggling to most people.
8: So just please tell me. It was the worst, worst day of my life.
1: I'm Lester Holt, and this is Dateline. Here's Andrea Canning with Twisted in Texas.
6: In the beginning, it was heady, fun.
0: He is very charming.
6: She was swept away.
0: I don't think I've ever had somebody tell me I'm beautiful that much.
6: But without warning, it all turned. From love story to crime story.
10: He's a relentless tsunami.
8: He doesn't care who he affects.
6: It's like out of a movie.
0: It is. It is.
6: A thriller.
2: I ran across the street yelling, leave her alone.
6: With secret recordings.
11: But I want her gone.
6: A fake death. And another death that was all too real.
8: It's awful. Never should have happened. None of it.
6: Megan Varicus is a Pittsburgh girl born and raised. Steeler games, tight-knit friends, a solid family.
0: I grew up with my parents who have been married for 35 years.
6: Megan's own love life wasn't so simple. She got married in her 20s, but she and her husband drifted apart. So she threw herself into work, managing a busy hotel downtown.
0: It's a fun job. You meet a lot of different people.
6: One of those people was a local doctor who checked in during the winter of 2014. His name was Leon Jacob.
12: What's your first impression?
0: He was arrogant, like, just, you know, oh, I'm a doctor. Give me whatever suite you have.
12: What did you make of that? Did you think to yourself, I don't want anything to do with
0: exactly,
12: this guy.
0: Exactly. But he wears on you?
6: Leon came from a well-to-do family and attended an elite boarding school. Now, he told her, he was a transplant surgeon.
0: I think that anybody is enamored by somebody who can save lives.
6: Like Megan, Leon was unlucky in love. He told her he was going through a divorce. The more Megan got to know him, the more approachable he seemed.
0: He is very charming.
6: Soon enough, a romance blossomed. And when Leon moved back to his hometown of Houston, he asked Megan to join him.
0: He had made me feel like I deserved something else.
12: Something better?
0: Yeah.
6: Houston was good for Megan. She found a job in hotel sales and signed a lease on a cool new apartment. Leon moved in.
0: That to me was really scary. I'm very independent. And he's like, I opened a bank account and I put your name on it. And I'm
12: That's
0: like,
12: quick.
0: But I was like, oh, he really cares. Like, okay.
6: Leon's family welcomed Megan like one of their own.
12: Did you start to envision the possibility of marriage with Leon?
0: Yeah. At 30 years old, you don't spend time with somebody that you won't want to be serious with. That's not who I am.
6: Megan settled in. She got a dog and made a new friend through work, Ariel Washington.
2: We really clicked over just being from out of town, both transitioning into Houston. We're both Steelers fans.
6: Leon's selfies showed a loving couple, but there was one trouble spot in Megan's new life. Leon didn't have a Texas medical license yet.
0: So then I was like, okay, why don't you go work as a surgical assistant? And he was like, you don't understand what it's like to be a doctor. You can't just take any job.
6: Megan had to support both herself and Leon.
9: It really just seemed like frustrations within a normal relationship.
6: But one night, everything changed. Megan expressed her frustration in front of Leon's high-achieving family.
0: Like, I don't understand why he's not working. And he was like, we're going to talk about this when we get home. And he just tore up my entire closet and just threw all of my stuff on the balcony.
12: What did you say back to him?
0: I was like shocked. I didn't know what to say. And I didn't know what to do. Like, here I am. I live with this person.
6: That night started a downward spiral. According to Megan, soon, every day, Leon seemed to find a new reason to get angry. Eventually, she says, his anger turned into abuse.
0: It was always something, like almost like clockwork. He used to chew tobacco, and I don't know what I did or what happened. He took the thing of spit and threw it across the room at me. It was constant.
12: It's humiliating.
0: Yeah, and he's just didn't think it was a big deal, even though he would call me these horrible names and just demeaning and awful.
6: Then, she said, he would beg forgiveness.
0: I'm sorry. You know, I love you. I have so much other things going on. I need you in my world. You're the only thing that keeps me happy.
12: Would you forgive him when he would say sorry?
0: Of course.
6: She says Leon always promised to change, but never did.
12: And did you ask yourself, how did I...
0: I don't know how I ended
12: get
0: up
12: under
0: there.
12: This man's
0: exactly.
12: spell.
0: No one expects to be in a relationship like that.
6: Then came January 12th, 2017. Megan got home late after a long day at work.
0: He started throwing stuff out of the dishwasher. He's throwing it and throwing. And then he, like, threw a glass of wine on me.
6: Megan had to get out.
0: And I was like, I'm done. I'm leaving.
6: She rushed to pack a bag.
0: He put his hands over my face and said, go ahead and try and leave, you dumb.
6: Megan made a run for it. She took their dog and got in the car. She said Leon chased her down the driveway.
0: He's pulling on the car door and pulling on the car door, and he was like, if you don't give me the dog, I'm going to punch in your window.
6: Leon grabbed the dog, but Megan got away. She was free. Or so she thought.
1: When we come back...
0: I had pulled out and he was right behind me.
9: She looked afraid.
1: Was Megan in danger?
11: He said, she's got to be out of the picture. If he'd hired somebody to do something, who knows what they're going to do?
1: When Dateline continues.

0: Every morning around 8:30, Ariel Washington had a sales meeting with her friend and coworker, Megan Varicus. But January 13th, 2017 was different.
1: I was like, good morning. The next words out of my mouth were, what's wrong? Her face was blotchy, marks and things like that all around.
0: It was the morning after Megan's desperate flight from her boyfriend, Leon.
1: She started crying. I closed the door, broke out tissues.
0: Until that moment, Ariel knew very little about Megan's troubles with Leon.
1: She looked afraid and in disbelief that something like this happened to her.
0: As the women talked, Megan's cell pinged incessantly.
2: It was just non-stop emails, phone calls.
0: All from Leon. Erratic messages from an account called Leon Loves Megan.
2: It's like, I love you. Here's this wedding ring I was going to buy you. Then the next email would be, oh, you're so done. I want nothing to do with you.
0: Megan texted Leon to leave her alone. They were over. But there was more to come, and it was infuriating. Megan found out that Leon had withdrawn most of the money from their joint bank account. And when she went to her apartment to get her belongings, she was shocked by what she saw.
2: I had no furniture left. Nothing. Luckily, I'd gotten there in time before he took my clothes.
0: Megan went to the police and swore out a complaint against Leon.
2: And I just sat in this filthy office, just crying and writing down everything I could remember.
0: She told police Leon had assaulted her. She applied for a protective order, but it didn't come through immediately. A few days later,
2: I had pulled out of my work and he was right behind me.
0: Megan said she sped through downtown, but she couldn't shake her ex. Then Leon cut her off with his car.
2: He jumped in front of my vehicle telling me I'm making a huge mistake and that he loves me.
0: Megan says she managed to swerve around Leon and escape, but he kept showing up at the hotel where she worked, asking to see her.
1: His demeanor was very calm, but very persistent. That's actually scarier because you don't know what's going on in the back of their head.
0: The hotel banned Leon from the property, but coworkers still saw him lurking.
1: We walk outside and see him standing there behind a bush like you're invisible. I just remember the first words coming out of my mouth were, do you know we can see you?
0: Furious, Ariel says she ran across the street yelling,
1: go away, get away from us, leave her alone.
0: Police arrested Leon for assault.
1: But that was very short-lived because he was out, I want to say, within the next day.
0: 2 weeks later, Leon and Megan appeared in court. The judge granted that protective order. He then ordered Leon to be arrested again on the spot, this time for stalking. As officers read Leon his rights, Megan was surprised to see a familiar face in the gallery.
2: I noticed Valerie was sitting in the stands, which I thought was odd.
0: Valerie McDaniel, a successful veterinarian in town, recently divorced from her husband of 19 years, Mac. Megan met Valerie, Mac, and their daughter when their marriage was falling apart.
2: She would come over and have martinis, and she would be over a lot. We went to a couple nightclubs and things like that. Seemed like a nice person.
3: How did Leon act around Valerie?
2: Like it was anybody else.
0: But that was then. On this day in court, Megan thought Leon and Valerie looked like a couple. She learned later that Valerie even posted Leon's bond with this man, a bail bondsman named Michael Kubosch, who a couple of days later got an unsettling visit from Leon.
4: He shut the door behind him.
3: Was that odd?
4: Very odd. And he says, I'm here because I want to know one thing.
0: Leon asked the bail bondsman for help finding another client of his. Leon said the client's name was Zach.
4: And I said, well, I don't know a Zach. Who are you talking about? He said, you know him. He's ex-military, ex-CIA. He's Middle Eastern.
0: Leon said he'd hired Zach to do a job for him, but now couldn't find him.
4: And then he tells me that he's paid him a lot of money to take care of this.
3: Take care of what?
4: He said, she's got to go either back to Pittsburgh. She's got to be out of the picture. I'm a doctor. I can't have her come to this court and testify against me.
0: Kubosch found Leon's words frightening.
4: I felt like it was much more sinister than just wanting her to go to Pittsburgh.
3: To what extent were you thinking?
4: I didn't know. If he'd hired somebody to do something, who knows what they're going to do?
0: Turns out, the bail bondsman also happened to be a city councilman and a friend of the Houston police chief. So we gave the chief a call and said they should take a closer look at Leon and the mysterious Zach.
5: Coming up, an undercover mission to learn what Leon's really up to.
2: He's giving you a way to kill someone.
6: Very detailed, precise instructions.
5: And the real jaw dropper, Megan wasn't the only target.
7: We're taking care of both problems.
8: What both problems?
7: Both of the individuals that we're talking about.
5: When Dateline

0: February 23rd, 2017. Leon Jacob had been arrested 2 days before. Megan Varicus had a protective order against him. So, for the first time in weeks, she should have felt safe. But that evening, her phone rang. It was a police officer.
1: And he basically said that there was a credible threat to my life.
0: Police came to meet Megan the next morning. Her friend Ariel remembered Megan was so afraid she wore a disguise.
2: You know, she's putting this wig on, putting a hat on, you know, jeans, tennis shoes, t-shirt, so that, you know, she could try to be as inconspicuous as possible.
0: Megan and Ariel checked the officers' IDs one by one. Then investigators shared the tip they got from the bail bondsman, Michael Kubosch.
1: They think that my ex-boyfriend may have hired somebody to have me hurt, and that I need to be surrounded by people 24 hours a day and not be left alone.
3: Normally, I would say that must have been shocking. Were you all that surprised that...
1: I wasn't.
0: The police suggested Megan go back to Pittsburgh for a while, so she bought a ticket and flew home. Meanwhile, at the Harris County DA Special Crimes Bureau, investigators Jimmy Turpin and Mike Malden started looking into Leon.
3: Were you surprised to see a doctor involved in this?
4: It was surprising to us. Normally, we don't deal with professional people looking to have somebody killed.
0: Their first priority, locate the elusive Zach, the guy Leon asked the bail bondsman about, the guy who may have been a hitman. They searched databases, knocked on doors, and they found him. His real name was Motaz Azza, or Taz for short.
5: And he said, we need to talk.
0: Taz said they had him all wrong. He was no hitman, but they were right about Leon. He wanted to get rid of Megan.
4: His main goal was that she not appear in court. Whatever means that required that to happen, that was fine with Leon, up to killing her.
0: Taz said Leon gave him $9,980 in cash and a couple of fancy watches to do the job. But Taz said he had no intention of doing it.
5: His story was he was playing Leon. He wasn't ever going to do the hit.
0: But Taz told police he had no doubt Leon still wanted it done. Taz also said he was willing to work with them to help catch Leon. So police told Taz to call Leon. They recorded the call.
6: Hello?
7: Hey, what's up, man?
6: How you doing, buddy?
7: Pretty good. Hey, listen, I'm going to set up a meeting with you tomorrow so we can finish this, okay?
6: Okay.
0: Taz told Leon he was bringing a partner.
7: I'm going to bring with me the Navy SEAL guy because he wants, you know, so we can get this done.
0: Taz didn't tell Leon his new partner was really an undercover police officer. Then Leon said something Taz wasn't expecting.
6: We're taking care of both problems.
7: What, both problems?
6: Both of the individuals that we're talking about.
5: Taz looked at me and shrugged his shoulders.
3: A second potential victim has just been added to the mix.
4: Yes.
0: Leon agreed to meet at an Olive Garden restaurant with Taz and the undercover officer who went by Adam. We've agreed not to show his face.
3: What is the goal of this meeting?
8: Make sure that this really is a murder for hire and to gather evidence, to see what it is that they want, also to discuss payment.
0: When Leon showed up, he wasn't alone.
8: We followed Leon to the table where we sat down. We were introduced to Valerie.
0: That's right, Valerie McDaniel, Leon's new girlfriend, the woman who bonded him out of jail. Here was Valerie meeting two supposed hitmen.
9: Hey, Valerie.
10: Nice to meet you.
9: Nice to meet you.
0: When the conversation started, Leon didn't sound like someone trying to hire a hitman. He said he'd be happy if Megan just went back to Pittsburgh.
11: I wanted to see you. I don't want to hurt.
0: But as they ate their pasta, Leon's tone hardened.
11: Make it very clear to her. If she does want to lose some time, she has severe consequences.
0: During the conversation, Leon said he wanted Adam to try another tactic, plant some drugs on Megan. And Leon had a more sinister idea, which, to the undercover officer, sounded like an invitation to murder.
8: It's up to you. Do you have that stuff?
11: I can have access to it, yeah. I have access to a pharmacy. Valerie owns a pharmacy. She's a pharmacy of her friend. I prefer not to do that. But my survival is more important.
3: he's giving you a way to kill someone.
8: He gave me very detailed, precise instructions on how to kill somebody.
0: But it wasn't just Megan whose life was in danger. Remember, Leon had said something about both individuals. Who was the other target? Leon clearly hated the guy, so who was he?
10: Never met a human being like her ex. I've met some pretty bad people.
0: Her ex-husband. He meant Valerie's ex-husband, Mac. That's right. This murder for hire was a double plot, a twofer. It seemed Leon and Valerie both wanted their exes dead. Leon and Taz left the table for a smoke, and Valerie talked specifics with Adam about how he could bump off her ex-husband. The undercover officer suggested some simpler execution options.
10: Take his car, leave him on the street, make sure he's dead, maybe put another bullet in his head. We call that a double tap. They'll think it was a robbery.
0: But first, Adam wanted to know, was she sure?
10: She needed to give me the go-ahead. There's no going back on this, okay?
0: Of course, explained Adam, a second target would cost extra money. Leon returned to the table to negotiate a payment plan.
10: $5,000.
0: Listening in from a nearby table was Sergeant Frank Quinn, who was in charge of the undercover operation.
3: So now you have a man and a woman who both want their exes dead.
12: Yes.
3: Is that beyond bizarre?
12: I hadn't seen anything like it before, and it was really shocking.
0: The meeting broke up. Adam and Taz promised to be in touch. Investigators thought they had a case, but to make it stick, they needed the money to change hands. And they had a wild, elaborate plan to make that happen.
13: Coming up.
1: They said, we need you to get in the car with us.

0: After some anxious days in Pittsburgh, Megan Varicus got a call from investigators to come back to Houston. Soon after she arrived, they called again with a surprise.
1: They said, "We're outside. We need you to get in the car with us."
2: It's like out of a movie.
1: It is. They take me to some lot that looks like a junkyard, kind of. There's cars with bullet holes in them.
0: Just then, another car pulled up and a man got out. Megan recognized Valerie's ex-husband, Mac, and learned that he, too, was the target of a hit.
1: He just hugged me, and he was like, "I heard about this, like, a day ago." And I was like, "Yeah, I've been dealing with this for some time."
0: But neither Megan nor Mac could have anticipated the incredible scheme police had in mind for them. Sergeant Frank Quinn and his officers wanted Megan and Mac to participate, get this, in a fake kidnapping and murder.
3: What a bizarre request of someone who's a victim in a potential murder-for-hire plot to, "Hey, we want you to pose and you're going to look dead."
4: Yes.
0: Quinn's plan was to show photos of the staged scenes to Leon and Valerie. He wanted to see their reaction and also have them make a payment for the fake hit. Mac went first, playing a murder victim.
3: Was Mac up for this?
4: Yes, definitely.
0: Quinn's unit used pig's blood to simulate a head wound. They knew they had to make it look convincing to Leon.
4: When you're dealing with a doctor who's probably seen wounds, then you need to be as realistic as you can.
3: He's been shot?
4: Yes, shot in the head.
3: In the photos?
4: Shot in the head, yes.
0: Megan's role was different. She played the victim of a kidnapping.
4: We zip-tied her hands, zip

0: tied her feet and then duct taped around her mouth. For us, this is very clinical. But in Megan's case, it hit her and tears were flowing and she just broke down.
1: There's no words. I'm sitting there just hysterical. But I guess it made the photos look better because it was real tears, it was real emotion.
2: Meanwhile, Adam, the undercover police officer posing as a hitman, exchanged texts and calls with Leon.
3: I want that taken care of ASAP too. This has got to be fixed.
4: Most of the conversations have to do with Leon asking me to hurry up and commence with the murder.
3: We just want these two situations taken care of immediately.
2: Later that day, armed with the staged photos, the undercover officer Adam went over to Leon and Valerie's home to tell them he'd killed Mac and get them to pay.
5: The male subject, I'm sure you know who I'm talking about, he's gone, he's done.
2: But Leon wanted to talk about Megan and how they were a bad match from the start.
6: She grew up sort of middle, lower middle class. This girl, she doesn't understand my world.
2: Adam returned to the business at hand, said he'd planned to deal with Megan the next day. If she refused to leave town, he would kill her.
6: Tomorrow?
5: More than likely, by tomorrow, she'll more than likely be dead, and that's it.
6: I prefer not.
5: I understand you prefer not, but I can't give you 100% guarantee.
2: Leon showed the undercover officer a pile of cash wrapped in a dish towel. Payment for homicidal services rendered.
4: $1,800 in cash with the promise to pay me the remainder of the $10,000 at a later time.
7: What does that say to you in that moment? Like, this guy's obviously serious.
4: That's what told me there was no going back. He was dead serious about it.
2: The next day, Adam texted Leon that photo of Megan crying, zip-tied, and duct-taped. Leon didn't respond, so the undercover officer called to tell him he'd had to kill Megan.
5: There's no reason with her. She has put too much risk on us, and she doesn't care about leaving. That's pretty much it, man. She's dead. She's gone.
3: She's just like him.
5: And so many words, yeah. She's dead.
3: You already took care of
5: her? Yeah.
2: Hours later, continuing the ruse, police arrived at Valerie and Leon's apartment with their body cameras rolling.
0: We're just coming to inform her that her husband has been killed to get her reaction.
8: Your ex-husband's been found. It looks like it turns out to be a fatality.
7: What was their reaction?
0: Well, you know, they try to feign some kind of surprise, and then we want to gauge his reaction, too.
9: Oh, my God. He were here all day with their daughter, and we were watching movies.
10: He immediately offers an alibi. He's like, oh my gosh, we've been here all day.
7: Suspicious?
10: Very suspicious, yes. The one thing he's not is an actor, a good actor.
2: The police got the reaction they were looking for. They had the money paid to the undercover officer, and so they sprang their trap.
8: Right now, we're going to read you your rights.
9: Me?
2: They arrested Leon and Valerie for solicitation of capital murder and revealed there was no murder and no kidnapping. Megan and Mac were alive and well.
10: They had no idea. They believed that their issues had been taken care of. They had no more problems. And to immediately go from a death notification to you're under arrest for solicitation of capital murder.
7: That's a head snapper.
10: Yeah, and that'll get your attention.
11: Coming up.
1: I couldn't believe that this was happening. To my sister.
11: What could have driven Valerie to do this?
12: I hate the idea that everybody thinks I'm a monster.
11: She tells her story. And Leon tells his. When

0: the headline was just so sensational. Ritzy River Oaks couple take out hits on their exes.
1: The murder-for-hire plot that sent shockwaves through River Oaks.
0: In the days following the arrests, revelations about Leon's past flooded in with every newscast, including NBC affiliate KPRC.
1: Channel 2 Investigates is digging up new details.
0: Court documents showed Leon wasn't exactly who he appeared to be. He'd been kicked out of residency programs, convicted of attempted cyberstalking and criminal trespassing. And there was another woman from Leon's past who accused him of abuse, his ex-wife.
2: One count of solicitation of capital murder, Mr.
0: Leon was held without bail, but the judge did set bail for Valerie. She was allowed to go home. Her sister Angela was in shock.
3: It just was unreal. I couldn't believe that this was happening to my sister. This, the most kind, sweet, loving person.
0: Valerie's best friend, Maggie, said Valerie was scarred by her recent divorce.
4: It left her extremely vulnerable to a predator like Leon to come along and sink his teeth in.
0: After the arrest, Maggie confronted Valerie.
4: And I just kind of said, listen, you are under some sort of spell right now. This monster has gotten you into some trouble, and you need to fight like hell.
5: What did she say?
4: She did not understand what was happening. She just seemed off, terribly, terribly sad.
0: At home, alone, Valerie recorded an audio diary on her iPad.
6: Hey, it's Valerie.
0: She recounted how, back when her marriage to Mac was crumbling, she ran into her neighbor's son, Leon.
6: I was completely turned off immediately by his attitude, because you could tell he knew how beautiful he was.
0: But over time, Valerie, like Megan before her, thought she saw something in him. And, as with Megan, Leon captured their budding romance in selfies.
6: I got through that exterior and realized he was a nice person. And I was lonely. And he kept me company. I fell deeply in love with Leon.
0: But Valerie said she never intended to have her husband killed.
6: I hate the idea that everybody thinks I'm a monster.
0: The audio diary turned out to be her final recorded words.
6: I don't want to hurt anyone, just me. Okay, thank you for listening. Bye.
0: A little over 2 weeks after her arrest, Valerie McDaniel jumped to her death from the seventh floor balcony of her apartment building.
3: It was the worst, worst day of my life.
0: Valerie's friend Maggie blamed Leon.
4: I see it as murder. I really do. I think he's murdered her reputation, and he ultimately murdered her.
5: Even though she made that choice on her own?
4: Yes. It never, ever, ever, none of this would have ever happened without him.
0: Leon Jacob didn't see it that way at all. We met him at the Harris County Jail, where he was awaiting trial, far removed from the promise of his early years.
7: This was a privileged life. Top boarding school, fancy vacations, nice house. Would you describe it that way?
8: Yeah, I mean, I can't say that I wanted for anything.
0: And what drew him to medicine?
8: I think in a lot of ways, as a physician, you're a public servant.
0: He says Megan caught his eye at first sight.
8: She was beautiful and vivacious and smart.
7: She thought you were obnoxious when she first met you.
8: I don't know. I was just being myself. Some people find me obnoxious or confident when they first meet me, but after they get to know me a little bit, I'm just an easygoing, fun-loving kind of person.
0: After Leon was charged with soliciting Megan's murder, the old misdemeanor assault charge was dropped. He told us he never physically abused her.
8: I don't recall their relationship being like that.
7: She said the final straw was when you grabbed her face in the bathroom and you physically assaulted her, and that's when she finally left.
8: Her
7: she
8: recollection
7: couldn't take it anymore.
8: Of that night is different than mine.
7: Tell us what happened in your eyes.
8: We were fighting. I wasn't going to restrain her in any way. I mean, I never physically touched her or hurt her in any way, despite what she claims.
0: He did admit he called Megan repeatedly and followed her around after their breakup. Said he just wanted to talk things out.
8: I've been to her work a bunch. I went to take her out to lunch to sort of say I'm sorry.
7: You're making this sound like it's nothing. She was living in such fear that she didn't know if she was going to live to see another day if you found her.
8: That's absurd. Absolutely absurd.
0: Leon insisted he didn't hire anyone to hurt Megan. He was just trying to help her return to her hometown.
8: I never asked him to snatch anybody or kidnap anybody. What I was told was what Megan wanted to do was go back to Pittsburgh.
7: Why would you want to be nice at this point, though? Megan doesn't want anything to do with you. It doesn't make any sense.
8: I was told that's what her wishes were.
0: And what about those tapes that sounded so damning?
9: Yeah.
0: Leon said the tapes didn't prove anything.
7: Why go down this road? Why hire who you think is a hitman if you don't want Megan dead?
8: He was a hitman. You have to understand something. I never thought these people were violent criminals at all.
7: That's not how it appears on the tapes.
8: If you really listen to what's said, I never asked him to hurt anybody. I never asked them to kill anybody.
0: But remember, he did offer a suggestion on how to kill her.
7: Why are you telling him how to do this?
8: I will talk about that when I'm on the witness stand.
7: So there's nothing you want to share now?
8: No.
0: We also asked how Valerie's husband became a target.
8: I had nothing to do with what was going on with Mac.
0: If Leon told us he was being kind to Megan, it was a different story with Valerie. He shifted blame to his late lover, even as he tried to sound sympathetic.
8: Valerie wasn't a monster. She clearly had reached a breaking point, and I can't say that I condone what she wanted to have done. As a doctor, just as a human being, you know, taking someone's life is not okay with me.
7: So you're saying you two were not in on this together?
8: Not in on having anybody killed, absolutely not.
7: Did you mastermind the plan to have Megan and Mac killed?
8: There was never a plan to have anybody killed, so no, I did not mastermind a plan to have Megan and or Mac killed.
7: Do you believe Valerie was the mastermind behind this plan?
8: She asked for something to happen that she clearly wanted to have happen. I don't think she masterminded. I think that she progressively got there.
0: Convenient for Leon, Valerie wasn't around to defend herself. Then again, he was the one about to go on trial.
10: Coming up.
8: You need to restate your question.
10: A suspect not as clever as he thinks, or just clever enough to convince a jury.
8: I never asked to have anybody hurt, killed, harmed, kidnapped.
10: What would the verdict be? When Dave

0: Harris County prosecutor Samantha Connect and her co-counsel Cameron Callaghan knew they had a strong case against Leon Jacob for solicitation of capital murder and additionally for solicitation of kidnapping. They also knew they had a potential problem.
1: As you headed to trial, what was going to be the cornerstone of your case?
2: The recordings.
3: The recordings. There was no way that he was going to be able to get himself out of all of the things that he said.
1: What would you say was the weakest part of your case?
2: Well, an aspect of the recordings as well. The defendant is educated. He's intelligent. He was cautious in his approach to talking to the undercover officer.
0: That was the problem. In all those recorded conversations, Leon never said, "Kill Megan." Yet the prosecutors had to prove that's exactly what he meant.
4: Leon Jacob does not stop until he gets what he wants.
0: The trial began on March 20th, 2018. The prosecution called the bail bondsman, Michael Kubosh, who told the jury he had no doubt Leon wanted to hire a hitman to kill Megan.
5: Felt like I was talking to the devil himself.
0: The state then called the supposed hitman turned informant, Taz, who testified that he, too, knew exactly what Leon wanted done.
6: I asked him to bring $2,500 to see how serious he is.
4: And he brought that money?
6: Yes.
0: Prosecutors played the tape, where Leon discussed in detail how he, as a doctor, might get rid of Megan.
7: I'm Tracy. I prefer not to do that. But my survival is wonderful.
3: He might not have said murder, he might not have said kill, but he knew what he was asking for.
0: One of the star witnesses was the man who played dead. Mac McDaniel, alive and well, told the jury that he didn't want Leon, a man accused of stalking and assault, anywhere near his daughter.
8: Did you convey to Valerie your wishes that Natalie not be around the defendant?
9: Yes.
0: Motive, said the prosecutors, for Leon to have Mac killed.
4: Mac, and maybe even the courts may get involved, are going to make Valerie choose between her daughter and the defendant. She's going to choose her daughter.
0: Mac recounted the emotional moment when he learned about the murder plot.
9: That if they would have been successful, Natalie would have not had any parents.
0: Then it was Megan's turn. No gag or zip ties this time. She told the jury she had no doubt Leon wanted her dead.
8: Were you scared?
10: Very scared.
8: How did that affect how you felt about your safety around the defendant?
10: I was terrified.
0: Defense attorney George Parnum said the prosecution had it all wrong. Leon didn't want anyone killed.
11: He wasn't suggesting that this be done.
0: He argued Leon was just a lovelorn ex-boyfriend who'd gone overboard with big talk.
11: His braggadocios and then backtracks.
0: You might think that would make him a risky witness, but Leon wanted to testify.
12: I never asked to have anybody hurt, killed, harmed, kidnapped. We had multiple discussions or multiple conversations about not wanting to harm or hurt anybody.
0: The state said that was just semantics. On cross-examination, prosecutor Samantha Connect pointed out that despite Leon's claim he hadn't explicitly asked for Megan or Mac to be killed, he didn't exactly shy away from violent talk.
8: Snatch her, put her in a room, and tell her if she doesn't leave, I'm going to kill her parents, right?
12: If that's what you say, I say.
8: Did you say it, Mr. Jacob?
12: Sure.
0: As for Leon's claim he never suggested killing Megan?
8: If you injected someone with potassium chloride and stopped their heart, that it would hurt them?
12: Yes.
8: It would kill them?
12: Yes.
8: You knew that as a doctor?
12: Yes.
3: When we would ask him a question, if he didn't feel like we had phrased it right, he would rephrase it for us.
12: You need to restate your question and put it into context.
3: I believe that he felt like he was smarter than Cameron and I.
1: Did you just want to smack him?
3: Yes.
0: Leon, they argued, didn't care who lived or died in his wake.
4: He did nothing to stop this. In his mind, his ex-girlfriend is sitting by herself in a warehouse somewhere in this city, zip-tied, with duct tape around her mouth. He thinks he can just walk away from this.
0: It took the jury all of an hour and 15 minutes to decide Leon's fate.
13: We, the jury, find the defendant, Leon Philip Jacob, guilty of solicitation of capital murder.
0: Guilty of all charges. And in Texas, the jury can also decide punishment. In the penalty phase, prosecutors called a new witness, Leon's ex-wife, Annie. She testified in vivid detail that Leon was abusive.
8: What did the defendant tell you?
14: That was my punishment for calling the police, was being held in the bed with a knife to my throat.
8: This defendant cannot be trusted to live among us. A guilty verdict without the appropriate punishment is hollow.
1: There's something you want out of the punishment phase.
15: I would never want him to be able to do this to somebody else, because if it wasn't me, if it wasn't Valerie, if it wasn't Annie, it's going to be somebody else. And that needs to stop.
0: The jury sentenced Leon to life in prison. Afterwards, Megan addressed him directly.
15: While you sit in jail, I hope you think of me. The girl that you called poor and uneducated. It's because of me you will be in prison for life.
3: I was really proud of her. I think it took incredible courage on her part to see this through.
0: Megan knows, in a way, she was lucky.
15: Every day, there are women that are in situations like this that don't have the means to get out. I've had so many people help me, and I just want to make a difference for those who don't have a voice.
16: That's all for now. I'm Lester Holt. Thanks for joining us.
17: I see her laying there on the floor, and I see a person who I've never seen before in my house. And I'm looking at him. He tells me I'm next while he's reaching for a butcher knife. Terrified.
18: It was her mom who found her.
19: I just walked and I saw blood everywhere.
20: Her daughter's laying there. A young girl coming home for lunch, getting brutally attacked.
21: Blood on the floor, a shovel, duct tape, also a knife.
22: I rushed home. I truly thought Brittany would die.
18: Somehow, she battled back. A fight to live.
23: It was a struggle. It was a huge struggle.
22: She is the definition of grit.
24: She didn't give up.
18: The question that haunted them all, who was her attacker?
23: Who's in our lives? What strange person? It could be anybody.
17: Is he still out to get us?
20: I feared for the other sisters. We need to get an answer for Brittany and her family.
18: She would be the key.
25: You're not only the victim in this, you're the witness.
23: Mm. It's almost like a nightmare.
18: Could they unlock her memory and solve this mystery?
25: The detective wanted you to do hypnosis?
23: Mm-hmm. Your mind is in a completely different phase.
26: He's hurting.
20: The details that she gave, just chilling.
15: It was unbelievable.
23: She says, you did it. I said, no, you did.
16: I'm Lester Holt, and this is Dateline.
18: Here's Andrea Canning with The Match.
0: Route 66 once stretched across the Southwest from one horizon to the next, going from what America was to what it wanted to be. Cities like Albuquerque, New Mexico, were celebrated stops along the journey. Today, buildings that once lined this part of the iconic highway have faded and closed as the Cottonwood Mall became the new downtown.
25: The mall was kind of the big hangout.
27: I met my husband at the mall. So absolutely. Yes.
15: So did I.
28: It's played a pivotal part in our lives.
0: For the Marcel sisters, all six of them, along with their brother Jonathan, the Cottonwood Mall in Albuquerque was the center of their social lives.
27: And it was people that we went to school with, and so everybody kind of knew everybody.
0: Sister number five, 17-year-old Brittany, worked at a sunglasses kiosk in the atrium.
23: And she's this beautiful blonde girl with striking blue eyes and a big smile.
27: You were just drawn to her.
0: Life was simple, good. Until Wednesday, September 11th, 2008. Brittany, just starting her senior year of high school, made plans to meet her mom, a credit union teller, at home for lunch.
17: I open the door and I walk in and I saw her favorite pair of red sunglasses down on the floor.
25: Did that mean anything?
17: I thought that was really weird.
0: A seemingly trivial detail now burned into Diane's memory because of what she saw next.
17: I see her laying there on the floor.
25: Lying on the floor?
17: On the floor. And she's just bleeding profusely.
25: Then what do you see?
17: I see a person who I've never seen before in my house, and he's holding a shovel, and he walks through my living room, drops the shovel, and walks through the dining room and around to the kitchen. And I'm looking at him, and he tells me I'm Nick's while he's reaching for a butcher knife.
1: He's going to kill you?
17: Yes.
1: What do you do?
17: And I ran out. I'm screaming and yelling.
2: Diane's screams got the attention of a passerby who was brave enough to help.
17: He ran into the house and he yelled back and he said, "You need to get those paramedics here real quick. She's going to die."
2: Diane called 911 but stayed outside, certain the attacker was still in her home.
19: I just walked in. I saw blood everywhere. I'm afraid to go in. I walked in and he was coming after me. He ran to the kitchen.
2: Police and the paramedics were there in minutes. Brittany was taken to the hospital as Diane called her other children.
23: Someone was calling me saying Brittany got stabbed. Kat had thought she was
5: in a car accident.
23: We didn't realize what had happened.
27: Yeah, and so I rushed home to my mom. She told me what happened, and I truly thought Brittany would die.
2: The sisters rushed to the hospital, but once there, were met with confused looks.
27: They were like, "We don't have a Brittany Marcel here."
23: Yeah.
2: Minutes later, detectives arrived and told the Marcel family, for her safety, Brittany was admitted under an assumed name.
23: We still hadn't understood what happened. Right. I mean, she's under an alias. The police officers rush us into this private room in the hospital.
2: Putting Brittany under an assumed name may have been a smart move, because the family was later told about a mysterious visitor who was trying to get in to see Brittany.
17: While we were in the waiting room, one of the nurses came out and said, "Do you know that some man just came in to see her?"
1: Who was it?
17: We don't know who it was. We don't know.
2: The man left before he could be identified. Diane had a terrifying thought. Maybe it was Brittany's attacker.
17: I didn't know if this person was watching us from afar. Did he follow the ambulance? I went into the restroom. I would look at every stall on the back of the doors to make sure nobody was in there or standing on the actual commode.
1: Fear took over.
17: Fear.
2: As Brittany teetered on the edge of death, her family could only guess as to who attacked her and why.
23: We started looking like, who's in our lives? What strange person? Is it any of the boyfriends?
27: Everybody in our family is a natural problem solver. And so everybody's trying to formulate ideas of who, how, right. What, when.
2: The Marcels were raised to be close and self-sufficient. Their dad, a truck driver, was often away. When he and Diane divorced, she had to go to work. The children looked out for each other.
1: How do you think it shaped Brittany being number five in this big family?
23: She looked up to Kathleen and Kristen and Alicia.
1: Remind me again, who's the oldest?
23: I am. I think I was kind of like her mom, too. I mean, that's the way it goes in a big family, right? The littlest one has the most moms.
2: Like her older sisters, Brittany was disciplined and hardworking.
27: She was an excellent student. She had a good circle of friends. I think she kind of set herself apart from the popular crowd rather than was inside it. And I think most of that is because she's very genuine in everything that she does.
2: Brittany was headed for college and hoped one day to be a local TV reporter covering Albuquerque.
27: Very, very driven. She was scheduled to graduate high school early. She wanted to study journalism.
2: But her mom, Diane, said Brittany hit a rough patch during her junior year in high school.
1: How was Brittany acting?
17: Just rebellious. Normal 17-year-old, how they, you know, get confrontational if you ask them something.
2: Things got so tense for a while, Brittany moved in with her dad.
17: And he wasn't there all the time. So it was perfect for her.
1: This was her sort of mild way of running away from home.
17: A little bit. Right.
2: But by the start of her senior year, Brittany wanted to come back. That's why she and her mom were meeting for lunch to discuss Brittany's return. Instead, Brittany was attacked.
1: What did the doctors tell you when Brittany was brought to the hospital?
17: They didn't think she would survive.
1: Are you able to see her?
17: We can see her, but she doesn't know we're there.
27: The moment we all walked into the room, everything stopped. Right. Brittany's head was the size of a basketball, if not bigger. And I don't think any of us really thought, that's Brittany.
1: What goes through your mind when you realize you may never have any moments with your sister again? Like, this could be it.
27: All the moments you missed. You know, like, Brittany had a couple nights before asked me to go to Maroon 5 concert. And I was like, no, I'm busy. It's like all those moments. I should have done all those things. But I didn't tell her I loved her enough. I didn't hold her enough. She didn't know how much she meant to me. I didn't tell her I appreciated her. My son's not going to see her again.
6: You're having a dress rehearsal for a death that hasn't happened.
7: Coming up,
18: Who was Brittany's attacker?
21: This just seems so personal.
25: This person seemed like they were full of rage.
21: Who was Brittany hanging around with? Who might be a suspect?
18: And would he return?
17: The alarm was set constantly.
4: We just never experienced that kind of imminent danger.
18: When Dateline continues.

0: While the Marcells tried to grasp what happened to Brittany, the police were trying to find out who did it. Albuquerque Police Detective Jason Morales, since retired, was the lead investigator.
1: You've seen a lot of murders in your career. How brutal was this attack in this house?
2: It was very brutal.
0: Morales said Brittany had been hit repeatedly with a shovel, so hard it crushed the left part of her skull.
3: So when I got here, the crime van was already parked out front. They had been here for a little while. They're waiting on the condition of the victim, Brittany, to see if she was going to survive or if she's going to die.
0: Morales said the fact that Brittany's purse and sunglasses were found right in the entryway led him to believe the attacker came up behind her as she entered the house.
1: Did you get the sense that maybe this was a burglary in progress and Brittany just happened to come home? Or did you feel like the perpetrator was someone that Brittany knew?
3: This just seems so personal. It seemed to me at the time that we're looking at somebody that either knew Brittany or knew somebody in the family, or there's more of a connection to there.
1: The brutal nature of the attack, did that tell you anything? I mean, this person seemed like they were full of rage.
3: It does. We started trying to figure out who is Brittany hanging around with, who might be a suspect, because it really at this point we had no suspect at all, so everybody is.
0: Morales believed the attack had just started when Brittany's mom arrived.
3: I don't think he was anticipating Diane showing up.
0: The pattern of blood at the scene indicated the attacker actually chased Diane when she fled the house, but stopped for some reason. Maybe, Morales thought, when Diane started screaming.
3: And he panicked. So instead of going out a sliding glass door, whether it was locked or unlocked, he jumps out of a dining room window, and he jumps through the glass to get out.
0: Inside the house, Morales found a room full of evidence.
3: So once we were able to go inside, you could see it was pretty violent. There was blood on the floor, the shovel, there was duct tape, and then there was also a knife.
1: A lot of clues.
3: Yes, absolutely.
0: Enough, Morales thought, to solve the case. That is, until he got the lab results. The fingerprints found on the shovel, knife, and tape were incomplete. DNA from a male was found on the shovel and the knife, but it was so intermingled with Brittany's blood, it was impossible to develop an individual profile. But on a shard of broken glass, police found a drop of blood that looked promising because it was pristine.
3: When he jumped out of the window, he cut himself.
0: The blood drop was analyzed and a complete male DNA profile was generated, which Morales uploaded to the National Criminal Database called CODIS.
3: To see if it would match anybody that's already in the database.
1: Did you get a match?
3: No.
0: No match? Morales couldn't believe it. He was convinced Brittany's attacker had to be a repeat offender.
3: You'd have to figure that somebody has done something that, in that extreme, has done something like that before.
1: Brittany's attacker basically vanished into thin air.
3: Yes.
0: So now, Morales' investigation went from the lab to the street. He'd heard Brittany was seeing someone, kind of a boyfriend.
1: Was he a potential suspect?
3: Absolutely.
1: Did you do a DNA test on her sort of boyfriend?
3: Yes, he was cleared. His DNA did not match that.
0: Police didn't have to rely on just hard evidence, though. They had an eyewitness to the attack.
4: I could see his height.
0: Brittany's mom had actually seen the guy.
4: I saw he had jeans on. He had a long sleeve shirt on.
1: And what does he look like?
4: Either a dark Caucasian man or a light Hispanic with brown hair, kind of spiky.
0: Police created a composite sketch and spread the word across the Rio Grande Valley.
3: There was both billboards, rewards, Crime Stoppers rewards. Names just start pouring in. So we were talking to a bunch of people.
0: But to no avail. The billboard campaign didn't produce any workable suspects, witnesses, or leads. Meanwhile, the Marcell family was on edge. In the days following the attack, Brittany remained on life support, close to death.
5: We really didn't know what to do, and they said she's probably not going to make it.
0: Their home, once a safe and sacred place, was now marred by evil.
6: Walking, it was like someone died there. Yeah. Like, it was just morbid.
7: It's just dark, mm-hmm. Yeah. Very dark. Living there or staying there or having game nights, holidays, we all can say we have a fond memory of that house. And going back there, it's that dark feeling you get on the inside of this isn't okay. And you just want to get what you have to get to survive and leave.
0: Brittany's mom soon found a rental house, but changing addresses didn't help with the lingering unease.
4: When we were in the house, the alarm was set constantly. No open windows, no open doors until we go out. Our whole lifestyle changed.
0: The Marcells were terrified Brittany had been attacked by someone who knew them and their routines. Someone who might strike again.
2: We just never experienced that kind of imminent danger.
1: Did you worry about them, that they could be targets, that he could go after one of them, or he could try to finish off Brittany?
3: Right, just because we don't know if Brittany was actually the initial target. And the fact that he hadn't been identified, I think it was unsettling for everybody, and I think they had every reason to be worried.
0: They worked out a schedule, taking turns standing vigil at the hospital with Brittany. They tried to be hopeful, but they also knew the doctors and the police all thought Brittany was going to die.
7: And all the reports at the hospital were looking like the trajectory was for Brittany to pass.
0: But somehow, Brittany held on. And 6 weeks after the attack, against all odds, she finally opened her eyes.
6: When Brittany came to and she woke up, her eyes were blue like the ocean before, and they were gray. And I kept thinking, he took your light. Yep. Oh my God, he took your light.
0: And in Brittany's new gray eyes, her family saw something else. Fear.
8: Coming up.
9: Who is this guy that hurt me? Why did he hurt me?
8: Brittany and her family still haunted.
7: Your friends, your teachers, your boyfriend,
10: everybody's a possible suspect.
5: It sounds crazy, but it could be anybody.

0: Brittany's beating was so horrific, we created sketches of her time in the ICU rather than show you the actual photos. Part of her brain was removed. Then she contracted meningitis, which nearly killed her. One surgery after another, but Brittany held on. And by Christmas, 3 months after the attack, the family was told Brittany would survive. But what would her new life be like?
1: We talked to her and she'd blink her eyes and smile, but we knew at that point there was a lot of paralysis. And that's when they told us her ear canal is crushed, she's going to be deaf. They also told us that her optic nerve is probably atrophied, which it's severed, just from the hitting of the head, the jolting of it.
0: Despite her extensive injuries, Brittany's family started taking her on short outings.
2: And we put her in the wheelchair and she still couldn't hold her head up and she's drooling. And I was like, please don't let this be it.
0: The family knew this might be all they could hope for.
2: And there was so much dead tissue in the front temporal lobe. Yep. They removed pieces of that. Mm-hmm. And they, with the brain, they were saying it's so unpredictable. That could be any, that could be your speech. That could be short term. It could regenerate.
3: Mm-hmm. When I hear all the wonderful things about her,
4: mm-hmm. yeah.
3: and all the things she wanted to accomplish. And then now you're describing her like this. Mm-hmm. Were you angry?
4: Yeah. Oh, yeah.
5: Absolutely.
0: As they tended to Brittany, her sisters continued to wonder who could have done this to her.
2: It's violating because you start questioning relationships mm-hmm. you trust.
6: Exactly.
4: Yes.
2: At school, your friends, mm-hmm. your teachers, your boyfriend, mm-hmm. your circle of influence, you're like, well, maybe it was you.
3: Right. So everybody's a possible suspect.
6: Everybody. Mm-hmm. Even going to the gym, going to the grocery store, you know, standing at the gas station watching people. Mm-hmm. I mean, it sounds crazy, but when you don't know who it is, it could be anybody. Mm-hmm.
0: It was all so personal. The attacker had been in their home, possibly stalked them. Maybe Brittany wasn't even his intended target. Maybe it was one of the other sisters. No one could say for sure. But the family had to put their fears aside when caring for Brittany, who now needed all of their help.
4: It's really taking your baby and raising her all mm-hmm. over again. Mm-hmm. So you're raising a child that you already raised.
6: And that, I think, was the hardest part, watching mom have to go through that again. And you wanted to cry for them.
0: 5 months after the attack, her condition had stabilized to the point Brittany could be released from the hospital. But she was far from healed.
1: She didn't realize why she couldn't walk, why she couldn't eat, why she had to learn all these things over again.
0: As helpless as a child, which meant if the attacker returned, the Marcel family was more vulnerable now than ever. So Diane fled Albuquerque, taking Brittany along with the two youngest children to neighboring Texas. She found a new home, a new job, and most important, a rehabilitation clinic for Brittany.
7: Her mom was very, very anxious because we didn't know who the assailant was and that they were still very concerned for her safety.
0: Dr. Lori Wright was one of Brittany's therapists.
8: What was your first impression of Brittany when you met her?
7: She just didn't know much beyond where she was, and she was very, very confused, crying a lot. She had to have somebody shower her. She had to have somebody take her to the bathroom. She had to have all those things done for her all over again.
0: Dr. Wright, a neuropsychologist, practices what's known as cognitive behavioral therapy.
7: We believe with practice, the brain can heal.
0: Which means teaching a head trauma patient to do one simple task over and over again until it becomes reflexive.
7: Because their brain is just not the same brain that it used to be.
8: Is it like rewiring the brain?
7: Absolutely, it is rewiring the brain. And so what do? You sit down and you do it with her until she's able to do it herself.
0: Brittany's brain injury was so severe, much of her therapy was almost like a preschool class.
1: She would read her Dr. Seuss books to me. That was a rehab, and she would have to read. And I'd read, and she'd read. It's like reading to a toddler all over and teaching a child to read.
0: But the attack on Brittany was so brutal, Dr. Wright wasn't sure how far she'd get in her recovery.
7: There was 25% of the brain she wasn't able to access that she used to be able to access.
8: Did you think she'd ever get her memory back?
7: Getting that memory back, most people don't ever, especially if it's a traumatic brain injury, if you don't usually remember.
0: If Brittany's memory did return, her account of the attack could later be used as evidence. So Dr. Wright didn't give Brittany any of the details out of concern it could create false memories.
7: When people come out of this kind of trauma, they're not sure if this is a memory that they're remembering or this is something that somebody's told them. If her memory were to come back, we wanted it to just be her memory.
0: As she slowly learned to talk again, Brittany seemed stuck in a loop of fear.
7: She would just on repeat, you know, I'm afraid. Who is this guy that hurt me? Why did he hurt me? And, you know, what am I going to do if he comes to get me?
0: After months of constant repetitive therapy, Brittany's brain did start to rewire itself. And in such a dramatic way, it still brings tears to Dr. Wright's eyes.
7: It took a year of intense therapy, and she didn't give up. It's really hard to explain. Brittany's special. She is definitely special.
0: She is indeed, as you're about to see for yourself.
5: Coming up, Brittany speaks out at last.
9: You wake up from your coma. What's the first thing?

0: She is indeed, as you're about to see for yourself.
1: Coming up, Brittany speaks out at last.
2: You wake up from your coma. What's the first thing that happens?
3: I'm just like trying to communicate.
4: They asked her to look at the composite sketch. And she said it looks like somebody that she knows.
1: When Dateline

0: There was a time when doctors gave Brittany Marcel just hours to live. But somehow she held on, almost rising from the dead. Through hours upon hours of hard work, Brittany's mind and body began to heal. She's permanently deaf in her left ear and blind in her left eye. But these days, she no longer struggles to talk. Here, at last, is Brittany in her own words.
1: You wake up from your coma.
2: Mm-hmm.
1: What's the first thing that happens that you can tell us about?
2: I'm just like trying to communicate, but you can't at that age. I was at that, I used to say newborn stage per se, because I couldn't walk. Talking was the hard thing, speech in general. I mean, after everything happened, you're kind of like a toddler. You don't understand the language that you and I are speaking today. And then when I went to rehab, I was more of like a teenager, like a young teenager. And as time went on, I started becoming more like a stronger teenager, like knowing what to do.
1: So you were rapidly going through all the phases you'd already done once before.
2: Right, right.
0: And by her side the entire time, her mom.
2: She's been there with me on every medical appointment, every surgery. It's like she's somebody who I look up to, very much so. She's like my best friend now.
1: How

0: How do you remember your high school years?
1: Like nothing, like I don't remember that, but I remember my childhood very well.
0: Oh, that's interesting that you
1: Yeah.
0: remember childhood but not high school.
1: Or middle school, very little middle school. I remember going to New York in middle school, but when I was in high school, not very much.
2: Brittany's nerve damage is so extensive, she's unable to shed a tear or control many of her facial muscles and is no longer able to smile.
0: How many surgeries have you had so far?
1: Gosh, I've had, I want to say, up to 20. My mom says, I think you're done with surgeries. I'm like, no, I'm not, mom. Like, I want my smile. That's what I want, my smile. And she's like, well, most people don't notice that. I'm like, no, but I do every day.
2: The Brittany you see today is not the same person she was before the attack. As her brain rewired itself, her speech patterns and even aspects of her personality changed. She became more reserved, more cautious, not as bubbly and outgoing as she once was.
0: Did you still have fears even though you had moved to a new state?
1: I
0: Did you still
1: did.
0: feel like he could come find you?
1: That's why on my like social media, I don't put a location as to where I live. I mean, you can put where you live on Facebook now. I don't put that.
2: Despite her fears, Brittany was improving dramatically, and police hoped she'd eventually help them find her attacker.
3: We asked her to look at the composite sketch, and she said it looks like somebody that she knows, but she just couldn't put all the information together. But I was hoping that she could at least give some information that would lead us in a direction, whether it be, somebody that she remembered being with at a party or somebody that showed up to work. It'd just give us another clue or a lead that we could follow up. And it didn't.
0: Another dead end.
3: Yes. Very frustrating.
2: Meanwhile, the Marcel sisters, still working with Brittany, did what they could to help with the investigation by going over Facebook and old yearbook photos.
4: And just flip through to see if she recognized anybody or had any idea who it could be.
0: And anything? Were you getting anywhere with it?
4: She would point to some pictures, but I think she was still processing what we were having her do.
2: But there was one picture in what would have been her senior yearbook that got their attention.
1: This guy just looks so sketchy. Like it's kind of like you get that vibe, like this guy doesn't, he looks kind of guilty almost, like a criminal, like somebody that's gonna go out there and do something or harm somebody. So that's why we put that big X through that one picture.
2: She did more than draw an X through it. She drew an inverted pentagram, the mark of the beast. The devil.
1: I thought it was this guy. I really did.
2: But it wasn't the guy. Police investigated him and found out he was just a random classmate who did nothing worse than take a bad picture. So the family kept up their armchair sleuthing.
0: Were you passing along names
5: I
0: of
5: was.
0: friends, coworkers, anybody that would be in Brittany's world?
5: Right. Even people in my kids' worlds and my world. I mean, I did at that point. I didn't trust anybody not to have done this. They were all suspects. I was a teller at a credit union, and I could see people walk in and walk out. I'm thinking, I wonder if it's that person.
3: They were always calling in. They'd see, like I said, they would see somebody at the bank and it looked like them, and they didn't know who it was, but they'd give me a license plate and we'd follow up that information. But still, it didn't lead to the identity of the suspect.
0: Did you feel like you had started to exhaust everyone kind of in Brittany's world?
3: Yes.
0: And how many names of potential suspects or people of interest did the family give you?
3: I would say somewhere in the area of about 30. The frustrating part is the fact that we have the key right there. It's Brittany.
6: Coming up.
0: You're not only the victim in this, you're the key witness.
1: That's the scary part. It's almost like a nightmare.
6: Enter a new detective. Could she find a new lead?
7: I thought, wow, maybe this is the guy.
6: When Dateline

0: Everything about the Brittany Marcel case was inside out. Police had the suspect's DNA, but not his name. Fingerprints, but too smeared to read. And two eyewitnesses who couldn't identify the attacker.
1: You're not only the victim in this, you're the key witness.
2: Mm-hmm. Right.
1: I mean, you know who did this to you. You may not know his name, but you saw him.
2: Mm-hmm. It's like, that's kind of the scary part. It's almost like a nightmare.
0: Ironically for investigators, the fact that Brittany didn't die posed a problem. There's no statute of limitations for murder, but attempted murder is a different story. And 2 years into the case, Morales worried he was running out of time.
3: I wouldn't want something like that to be the technicality that gets this individual off in the future, is the fact that the statute of limitations ran.
0: For help, Morales turned to cold case prosecutor David Waymire.
4: Even if the defendant was ultimately identified through DNA, even if he admitted the crimes, statute of limitations, once it hits, it's an absolute bar to prosecution.
0: But Waymire had an idea as to how they could get around that hard deadline. Indict the DNA profile as a John Doe. A creative legal maneuver, but one that had never been tested in state court.
4: Although we felt like we were on solid ground to do it, we didn't know for sure that it would be upheld by the New Mexico courts.
0: With no other options, Waymire went ahead with the unusual indictment. A good thing, because the investigation was at a standstill. Morales was afraid the only way he'd catch Brittany's attacker was if he struck again.
3: I cannot believe that somebody that would commit a crime of this nature would not mess up again.
5: Didn't know who he
0: Brittany's
5: was.
0: Sisters were afraid they might be the next victims.
6: I mean, over the years, we will all sit around a table and we will go into hours of the night trying to come up with possibilities of why and who.
0: But the Marcel family, like Detective Morales, had no workable leads. By the fifth anniversary of the attack, the case was no closer to being solved.
7: I really hate calling cases cold. It's just that you just haven't found that right person.
0: Liz Thompson, then a sergeant heading up the homicide unit, and Detective Morales' boss, was optimistic something would break.
7: You know, that one person hadn't talked, or that one piece of evidence hadn't matched up. And it just took persistence. That's what it needed.
0: But that optimism was lost on the Marcel family. They were still living in constant fear Brittany's attacker would one day return, possibly for them.
8: It was a scary thought, because we don't know if we're being followed still. And we're all scared.
0: And that's when, in 2012, Brittany's mom placed an uncomfortable call to Sergeant Thompson.
8: I finally said, you know what? I think we need new eyes on the case.
7: And so we had to have some hard discussions about what are the next steps? How can we move this case forward?
0: Sergeant Thompson decided the best way to accomplish that was to reassign the case to veteran homicide detective Jody Gonterman.
9: I read through the case. I briefed with Detective Morales. I spoke with the family. Brittany didn't remember what happened at all.
1: Describe her for us. Your first impression, what you thought of her.
8: And she's a go-getter. She's stubborn. She doesn't give up. She's just fascinating. She's cute, vivacious. She's a mom. She has kids.
1: Did you feel like this was a match made in heaven?
8: I did. Uh-huh.
1: What did she tell you that she was going to do?
8: She's going to review everything. And she had a good relationship with the forensic team there. And she had her review all the fingerprints, all the DNA.
2: When she got like her hands on the case, she would call my mom almost every day.
1: You finally had hope?
2: I did.
1: That they would find your attacker?
2: I did. She goes out and she goes after like the evidence she's got. She goes after every tip.
1: Brittany said that you would always show her that her case was at the top of the pile.
9: I told her every time she called me, I'm looking at your case. It's right here. I'm not filing it away. I will never put it away.
1: Did you have an instant connection with Brittany?
9: I believe so. Absolutely.
0: Gonterman immersed herself in Brittany's world prior to the attack.
9: Who she was friends with, what those relationships were, who was in her phone, who the photos were, who she hung around with, what did she like to do. She was a very social girl. She was a very good girl.
0: Now, 5 years after the attack, Gonterman worked the case like it happened yesterday, searching for new leads, new witnesses,
9: talk to neighbors. I would look at every house to see, is there anybody at this house who has a criminal history that would fit this type of crime?
0: Because the case had been out of the public eye for so long, Gonterman and Thompson began drumming up local press coverage, hoping it would shake loose a new lead.
7: So I did a piece on local media. We reissued the sketch, and then Detective Gonterman started taking in tips.
0: And right off the bat, they got a good one.
9: I thought, wow, maybe this is the guy.
5: Coming up, one name, then two, then three, then four.
10: A suspect was developed, and then another suspect would be developed, and over, they were excluded.
7: What is it that we're missing?
5: When Dateline

0: In just a couple of weeks, Detective Gonterman and Sergeant Thompson had already scared up a hot lead on a potential suspect who had somehow slipped through the cracks years earlier.
1: What was his criminal history?
2: Stalking his girlfriend. There was duct tape. He lived across the street behind Brittany.
0: Also suspicious, the suspect left New Mexico after the attack.
1: Where was he?
2: I think he was in Colorado, if I'm not mistaken.
0: So Gonterman called local police, who tracked him down and surprisingly convinced the suspect to give them a DNA swab. Albuquerque Police Department forensic scientist Alana Williams took over from there.
1: How long does it take you to see if there's a match? Is it instant?
3: No, so it takes several days to look at the item of evidence, swab the sample, extract the DNA, see how much you have, and then once it's placed on the instrument, you get a DNA profile.
0: At the end of all that,
1: did you think it was him?
2: I thought it was a possibility. Got my hopes up, and then I was very disappointed when it wasn't.
0: The DNA didn't match. A big letdown, one of many to come. Then, another tip. Gonterman took it seriously because of who it was from.
2: A parent saying, I think it's my son who did this.
1: Wow.
2: My son would visit the house right across from Brittany's home, and he looks like the sketch. And this was, considering that this would be very difficult for a parent, I thought, wow, okay.
0: But when Gonterman got the man's DNA sample,
2: he was excluded.
1: Another letdown.
2: Yes.
0: So Gonterman and Thompson tried a different strategy, focusing on cases that bore some similarity to Brittany's attack. They found one that was eerily similar.
4: Oh my gosh, it's the same part of town. It was at her own home. It was a shovel. They knew her. And I just thought, how could it not be?
0: But his DNA didn't match either. He wasn't John Doe. The old school approach of working tips, leads, and hunches just wasn't paying off for Gonterman. So she went back through the case files again and came across a report about Brittany's cell phone. Back in 2008, during the initial investigation, police didn't have the technology to break into the phone without erasing the data.
2: So when it was first processed, there were only so many tools to get in it, and Brittany couldn't remember her PIN. So years later, I took it down to the forensics laboratory for computers.
5: You tried it again?
2: Tried it again.
5: Because there's advancements in technology?
0: This time, technicians were able to get into Brittany's phone. And right off the bat, Gonterman found an intriguing clue.
2: A text message from a male who texted Brittany the day it happened and wanted to meet her for lunch.
5: Wow.
2: And I was like, wow, okay, didn't know about this guy. And Brittany didn't remember him. So
5: did it have a name and everything? It was like right there for you?
2: Who name, this phone number, I figured out who he was. So at the time, he had gone to high school with Brittany.
0: So Gonterman did an online search and easily found Brittany's old high school friend. To her surprise, he was a police officer.
5: Did that kind of rattle you a little bit?
2: Of course it did. What a better way to just not get caught and, you know, cover it up.
0: Gonterman contacted the officer, broke the news to him that he was a person of interest in the Brittany Marcel case. She also collected a sample of his DNA. 2 weeks later, the results came back. They were negative. Once again, it wasn't John Doe.
5: Somewhat relieved that it wasn't him?
2: Was I relieved that I was? But if it was him and he was a law enforcement officer, then, you know, good, we got him.
5: About how many men, approximately, would you say that you got your hopes up for that this could be the one?
2: I think those four were the most significant.
0: But many more were tested.
3: A suspect was developed and then the DNA profile did not match. And then another suspect would be developed and no match. And every time it seemed like over and over, suspects by suspect, they were excluded.
4: We tested and tested and tested and no matches.
1: What's that like? Up and down, up and down. You get your hopes up and then it's not a match.
4: Oh, it's really hard. And we have to remind each other all the time. Okay, how do we move forward? What is it that we're missing?
2: It's an emotional
4: roller coaster.
1: As the years slip by and you have all these false leads, false hope, are you starting to wonder if maybe we're never going to solve this. And this is, you know, maybe it's all for nothing what we're doing.
2: I didn't give up. We need to get an answer for Brittany and her family to give them closure.
6: Her determination gave the Marcells strength.
7: She's like, I will not retire until this case
8: She's
7: is solved.
8: She said that to all of us. Mm-hmm.
6: Like Detective Morales before her, Gaunterman found herself circling back to Brittany. But each visit was as frustrating as the last.
2: She didn't have a lot of memory. You know, it was like talking to a little girl. Talking to a sweet little girl, trying to remember.
6: By 2014, 6 years after the assault on Brittany Marcell, Detective Gaunterman was out of leads, suspects, and witnesses. The scientific way of working the case through fingerprints and DNA was a bust. And so was Gaunterman's old-school knocking-on-doors approach.
1: Did you ever say to Jody, you know what, I think maybe we need to stop focusing on this case so much. We're running in all the wrong directions.
4: Oh, good heavens, no. We just hadn't found this person, or this person was deceased, and we just needed to figure out who they were and get their DNA and solve it that way. But no, we just had to keep plugging away at it.
6: There was no doubt Brittany was improving dramatically, but she still had no recollection of the attack. No one knew if her memory of that day was gone forever or would eventually emerge from the haze. Detective Gaunterman and Sergeant Thompson now believed if they were ever going to solve this case, they had to do something radical, possibly even traumatic, to find a way to get Brittany to relive the attack that nearly killed her.
4: We didn't know if Brittany had brain damage that was interfering with her ability to remember the attack, or if they were repressed memories that could be recovered from using hypnosis.
6: Putting a witness under hypnosis is legally controversial. Many states won't allow it out of concern the recovered memories could be nothing more than made-up stories. Putting Brittany, a brain-damaged crime victim, under hypnosis had its own unique set of concerns.
8: Because then your memories start flowing back, and I'm afraid if I do be hypnotized, more is going to come back than expected.
1: If you had the choice to remember the entire incident, would you want to remember it?
8: I wouldn't want to remember the beating. That's something I would not want to remember. I would just want to remember the guy's face.
1: Just enough to say,
8: this is him.
9: Coming up, Brittany Marcell under a doctor's spell.
10: Tell me what's happening.
11: It's hurting me.
9: Can he jog her memory and help solve this mystery?
10: One, two, three.
9: When Dateline...

0: Brittany Marcel had defied the odds, surviving a near-fatal beating that left her brain damaged, blind in one eye, and partially deaf. Now she was about to take an extraordinary step to catch her attacker. Despite her fears of reliving the trauma, on August 14th, 2014, Brittany agreed to go under hypnosis.
1: I'm recording.
2: Okay.
0: Dr. Leon Morris was the clinical psychologist chosen to work with Brittany. It would be his first criminal case using hypnosis, and he was confident there were memories to recover.
1: Have we met before?
2: I don't believe so.
0: Dr. Morris was well aware, though, that what memories Brittany did have of the attack could be wrong.
3: There's something called confabulation. A person doesn't remember something, they kind of fill in the blanks with things that may not be accurate.
0: Before starting, Dr. Morris made sure she was still a willing subject.
1: If you have reservations about re-experiencing what happened to you, if it might be too traumatic for you, I would recommend that you not do it.
2: I believe a part of me wants to get it done. I think it might help a little bit because maybe that little clue could solve the case.
1: Do I have your permission to hypnotize you?
2: Yes, sir.
1: You sure you're ready?
2: I believe so. Yes, sir. Okay.
0: At first, the session seemed to be going in slow motion.
1: First, I want you just to hold your hands out in front of you like this.
0: Dr. Morris calmly instructs Brittany to slowly bring her hands together. Brittany will be fully in a trance the moment her hands touch her forehead. Watch the clock in the upper left-hand side of the screen.
1: Your eyes will close and relax.
0: It takes Brittany almost 10 minutes to go under Dr. Morris's spell.
1: I want you to open that door. And that's a door to your memory.
0: A passage which led to another time and place, Brittany's home on September the 11th, 2008. Brittany recalls walking inside. It's empty.
2: No one's home.
0: Then she sees someone.
2: Who is he? No.
0: Her body shakes as she relives the beating.
2: That hurt.
1: Tell me what is happening.
2: He's hurting me.
0: Eerily, Brittany describes this fight for her life in an almost flat monotone.
1: Tell me what's happening.
2: He's hurting me. I'm bleeding.
1: Can you describe him?
2: He's tall, hair, like spiked hair, like spiked hair, muscle, light skin tone, Mexican, Hispanic, brown eyes.
1: You remember seeing this man?
2: Did I see him at my work?
1: Did you see him at your work, said?
2: Maybe he bought glasses, maybe.
0: Brittany is apparently talking about a possible customer of hers at the Cottonwood Mall sunglasses kiosk where she worked.
1: So you may have looked familiar to him.
2: Mm-hmm. He's tall.
1: Mm-hmm.
2: He's tall. Square.
1: Face was square?
2: Almost square.
1: Mm-hmm.
2: Weird eyes.
0: Brittany had been in a trance for just 36 minutes and had apparently provided more details about the attack than had been uncovered over the last 6 years. According to Brittany, her attacker was tall, muscular, with brown eyes, a square jaw, big nose, light-skinned, and possibly Latino. And this was important. He may have been a customer of hers at the Cottonwood Mall sunglasses kiosk. Someone she knew, and whose name she'd hopefully remember.
1: I'm going to bring you out of hypnosis.
0: Once she came out of her trance,
1: you will remember everything that has occurred.
0: Would she remember the name of her attacker?
1: 1, 2, 3.
4: Coming up.
3: I knew what she told me, but I didn't know whether it was accurate or not.
4: New information from Brittany and cutting-edge new technology.
5: Oh, wow. If I was a suspect in a criminal case, this would give me away.
6: Yeah, I think so.
4: Could it lead to a break in the case?

0: One, two, three.
1: As soon as Brittany Marcel emerged from hypnosis, she had a question for Dr. Leon Morris.
2: Who is he? Who is he?
1: Brittany was hoping she'd blurted out her attacker's name while in a trance. But that didn't happen. The identity of her attacker was still a mystery.
2: So I'm just like, I was like, that wasn't really helpful.
3: Did you get upset during the session?
2: I was just like angry, like the reconstruction I've had on my face. I was like, you can't tell when I'm happy or sad, unfortunately. But it's like, I was like getting that like mad face when I was being hypnotized just because it's like you're feeling the pain of what's happening.
1: It wasn't totally in vain, though.
2: Yeah, like spectator.
1: Brittany's mom also said the same thing. But Brittany was able to provide new details of her attacker's face and physique.
4: With those descriptors, what we did was we sent her to our sketch artist and had another sketch done with what Brittany remembered from those characteristics.
1: The two sketches, Brittany's and her mom's 6 years earlier, had some similarities and some differences. While both said the attacker had brown eyes and light skin, the facial structure, nose, and hair didn't match. Dr. Leon Morris had a possible explanation.
5: A lot of eyewitness identification is wrong. At the end of the hypnosis, I knew what she told me, but I didn't know whether it was accurate or not.
1: No one knew if what Brittany said while under hypnosis was accurate or not. The composite sketch based on her description failed to produce any usable leads. Once again, the job of pushing the case forward fell to Detective Jody Gaunterman.
2: She's probably the best detective I could ever ask for.
3: Did you find yourself getting emotionally invested in the case with so many years going by and your connection to Brittany and Diane?
6: I did. I went in her office crying once before just because I was so disappointed.
3: Yeah.
6: It's rough. I mean, you know, you try not to get emotionally involved, but you do.
1: As the investigation languished, Brittany continued on with her life. And in May of 2016, 8 years after being nearly beaten to death, she graduated from college.
2: I didn't think I'd be graduated from college right now. I didn't think I'd be doing that.
3: To go to college and to come this far, it's just incredible. I mean, how do you do it?
2: You gotta be strong in yourself. You gotta believe in yourself.
1: And it was around the time of Brittany's graduation that Gaunterman got another one of her out-of-the-box ideas. She heard about a new way to make a sketch, not from an eyewitness account, but from a DNA sample.
6: They do a different type of testing that gives hair color, eye color, skin tone, ancestry.
3: This is an incredible tool.
6: It's amazing.
1: The company behind this new crime-fighting tool is Parabon, where they do something called DNA phenotyping.
7: It's essentially a genetic witness.
1: Dr. Ellen Graytak is Parabon's director of bioinformatics.
3: How does it work? In layman's terms, how can you take DNA and make a sketch?
7: Well, you focus on those traits that are passed down from parent to child. So if you think about when you say, oh, you have your mother's eyes. Well, you have your mother's eyes because you have your mother's DNA. And we can figure out, well, this piece of DNA we see in blue-eyed people, but not in brown-eyed people.
3: So all your features are connected to your DNA?
7: Absolutely.
1: Parabon started off by helping the U.S. military create DNA profiles from the remains of insurgent bomb makers during the Iraq War. It wasn't long before cold case detectives were sending them emails looking for help as well.
7: These investigations that we're working on, sometimes they've been cold for decades. In these cold cases, they're cold because there are no leads. And in a lot of cases, that's because there's no witness description, and we're able to give them that just with the DNA.
1: From a single DNA sample, Parabon can make an estimation of someone's hair color, eye color, and complexion. We hired Parabon to test a sample of my DNA, but we didn't tell them it was from me until this interview.
3: I sent in my DNA as a blind...
7: That was yours.
3: That was mine as a blind sample.
7: Okay.
3: You did not know whose DNA we were sending
7: no,
3: in.
7: No, did not.
1: Parabon built a profile of me as if I were a random criminal suspect.
7: So all we received was a DNA vial labeled TR19411. Mm-hmm. And so these are the predictions that we produced just from that DNA. This actually was a pretty interesting eye color prediction, one that we don't see very often. It will either come from people with fairly dark bluish green eyes, or it will come from people who actually have very light eyes, but with mm-hmm. a dark ring and a gold center.
3: Okay, so I have the gold center.
7: I see it. I see it now. The pigment that's in your eyes is a yellowish color, so that's why as you get more, it turns green and then brown. And so you've got that pigment, but it's only in the middle, which is pretty interesting.
3: That's fascinating.
7: Your ancestry came out as a mix of Northern European and Southeast European.
3: My grandparents on my mother's side are from Czechoslovakia, and then my my father's family from London.
7: That is perfectly how it came out.
3: Well, you nailed that.
7: Good. So we predicted that she would have wider cheekbones and wider eyes, larger eyes, and then a wider jaw and a narrower chin, a fairly petite nose, but a little bit wider at the nostrils. And so the next page is going to include your composite. Okay.
3: Oh, wow. The eyes look very much like mine.
7: These light eyes, but with a golden center mm-hmm. and a dark ring. Medium blonde hair.
3: If I was a suspect in a criminal case, this would give me away.
7: Yeah, I think so.
8: Putting together a profile like this is labor-intensive and costly, up to $3,600. A lot of money for cash-strapped homicide units like Albuquerque's. But after months of dogged persistence, Gaunterman wrangled up the funds and shipped a sample of the John Doe DNA to Parabon and settled in to wait. The process would take several months. Meanwhile, Gaunterman set Brittany's file aside and focused on other cases. And it was at this time, in October 2016, when a name suddenly emerged from Brittany's memory.
9: She said the name Justin kept coming up.
2: I asked my mom, hey, did you know this person? And she goes, no. I was like, well, for some reason, that name keeps coming back to mind. She's like, how often? I was like, every day. I was like, I don't know why.
3: Every day?
2: Every day.
8: This was the first time a name had just popped into her head. Brittany called her sisters to see if they remembered a guy named Justin.
10: I'm like, oh, that's Hansen. And she said, yeah, Justin Hansen, that keeps coming to me.
8: All the sisters remembered Justin Hansen. He was a fixture at the Cottonwood Mall.
3: Where did he work at the mall?
10: Hollister.
3: I think that was kind of a big deal back
10: yeah.
3: then, right?
10: Yeah,
2: it was.
3: Yeah. Like cute guys.
10: Yeah.
2: Yes.
10: Oh, yeah. Mm-hmm. If you knew you were going into Abercrombie or Hollister, you're like, there's definitely cute guys nah. there.
8: The question was, why was Brittany suddenly remembering him now?
3: Were you getting an eerie feeling when you would think of Justin, or just his name was popping in your head?
2: Just his name was popping up.
3: Nothing more.
2: Nothing
3: just,
2: more.
3: Just like, why does this keep mm-hmm. happening?
2: Right. He worked at Hollister, and he'd come down over to my kiosk and all, and he'd, you know, sit there and chat and all, or be on the outside kiosk and talk and all, and it was what I thought, just a mutual relationship.
3: Did he seem interested in you?
2: I don't remember that at all. I was like,
3: flirty?
2: Flirty.
8: Brittany called Detective Gaunterman with this latest memory.
6: And she says, a name popped into my head. I don't know why, but this guy's name is Justin Hansen. And I worked at the sunglass kiosk and he would come and he would visit me. She's like, it was nothing bad. She goes, but he would just, I remember him hanging out with me for about an hour at a time. And it happened maybe about 3 months before the attack. He would come by and just talk to me.
8: Gaunterman knew that while under hypnosis, Brittany said she may have met her attacker at the sunglasses kiosk.
11: Did I see him at my work? I don't know.
12: Did you see him at your work, you yeah. said?
11: Maybe he bought glasses, maybe.
8: Over the previous 9 years, the Marcells had asked police to investigate 75 different men, none of whom turned out to be the attacker. This was the first time, though, Brittany had ever come up with a name. So maybe this new memory was important. On the other hand, maybe it wasn't.
13: Coming up.
14: Hi, how are you? Justin?
15: I am Justin.
13: Detectives pay a visit to Justin Hansen. He seems helpful. But is his story truthful?
15: Can I think about this and then come back and see you?
13: When Dateline

0: For Sergeant Liz Thompson and Detective Jody Gonterman, calling Brittany's case cold was an admission of defeat. But 8 years after the attack, the investigation had clearly stalled. So this new name from Brittany, Justin Hansen, didn't look to be any kind of case changer.
1: She gave me so many names of people, but nothing was really significant to her. And all along, Justin's name never came up.
0: Did she have any reason why his name, of all people, was popping into her head?
1: She didn't know. It just popped into her head one day.
0: Hansen didn't match the description Brittany gave while under hypnosis.
2: He's hurting me.
0: That person was tall, muscular, and had brown eyes. Hansen, on the other hand, is average height, thin, and has green eyes. Hansen was also a married father of four with no criminal convictions other than a DUI.
3: Was this immediate for you? I have to run this down right now? Or was it like, okay,
1: well,
3: I'll get to it?
1: I said, okay, I'm going to set it aside, but I'm going to wait to contact him. Because the more I had when I do an interview, the more information I have behind me is going to be more helpful.
0: Justin Hansen just didn't seem like a high priority until 3 months later, January 3rd, 2017. When Detective Gonterman and Sergeant Thompson finally got the Parabon DNA report. Dr. Ellen Graytak of Parabon walked us through her DNA analysis.
3: This is the DNA from the person who attacked Brittany.
4: Yes, so this is from blood that was found at the crime scene. And so we find that this person, you know, has fairly fair skin.
3: So this is a white male?
4: It's a fair-skinned male, fairly confident in that. That this person has sort of light brown hair, so we say blonde to brown. It's fairly equally likely blonde to brown, so sort of on the lighter brown side, and most likely doesn't have a lot of freckles.
0: There was one detail in John Doe's profile that turned out to be crucial information: the color of his eyes. Remember Brittany's description of John Doe?
2: Brown eyes.
0: Well, it turns out she was wrong. John Doe's eyes weren't brown.
4: We found that this person has green to hazel eyes.
3: Which is unique.
4: It's fairly unusual, yes.
0: Green eyes, the same color as Justin Hansen's. And the sketch itself, here it is.
1: When we saw that composite, I was like, oh my God.
3: It was that close.
1: Oh, yeah.
3: To
1: it was.
3: Justin.
5: We think it's, yeah.
1: Yeah.
5: Yeah.
1: But I still didn't want to get my hopes up because I didn't want to get disappointed again.
0: Still not convinced this man was the guy she'd spent years hunting, Gonterman, along with a fellow detective wearing a body cam, paid Justin a visit.
6: Yeah, hi, how are you? You're Justin?
7: I am Justin.
6: Okay, cool. I'm Jody. We're detectives with APD.
7: Okay.
0: Right from the start, Justin was calm and cooperative.
6: I'm investigating a case. It's an older case, and I'm just going back to talk to the friends or people that knew Brittany Marcel.
7: Okay.
6: It's from 08.
7: Okay.
0: Hansen invited the detectives into his home, where Gonterman started off with the basics.
6: Do you remember hanging out with her at her sunglass place ever?
7: Just not hanging out with her. I walked by maybe and kind of just, hey, how you doing? What's new? How's your family? How's your sisters? That kind of stuff.
6: On a regular basis, or do you just remember? Like,
7: No. Just when I was, when I was working at the mall, I just happened to walk by and say hi. It wasn't like a hang out, regular base type scene.
6: Because Brittany actually remembers you coming in and visiting her and hanging out and talking with her like twice a week.
7: No.
0: After a few minutes of this, Gonterman told Hansen what she was really after, a DNA sample.
6: And then just to compare with the DNA at the scene so we can exclude everyone, because then it narrows down the field.
0: Expecting or hoping Hansen would agree, Gonterman put on a pair of latex gloves as she continued to talk.
6: Not that you're a suspect at all anyway, because you're not.
0: But Hansen hesitated.
7: Can I think about this and then come back and see you? Just because it seems kind of...
8: What's
6: your concerns?
7: I don't know. Me and my wife watch a bunch of shows and we hear people, you know... I've been in trouble, or I got in trouble for something that I never did, and then 10, 15 years later they come back and, oh, it wasn't you, or that kind of thing, and then they've been in trouble for it for a long time.
6: Yeah.
7: Can I get your card though and come back and, you know, just so I think about everything, talk to my mom or whatever, and if they're like, yeah, this is what they normally do type thing, and then just come and see you guys?
6: Absolutely.
7: Is that okay?
6: Yeah.
9: What did you make of his demeanor that first time
3: when you went to go see him?
1: Well, I mean, he was

0: their mom. His wife is right there. He's, what, in his 30s, and suddenly he's wanting to talk to his mom. So we're like, is his mom a lawyer? And it just, the whole thing seemed suddenly very odd and a big red flag.
1: Yeah. He seemed like a bad actor.
0: Yeah.
1: When I spoke with him, it seemed like he was putting on an act. It wasn't genuine to me.
2: Before she left Hansen's house, Gonterman decided to rattle his cage by telling him Brittany's memory was finally starting to return.
3: Your statement doesn't match what she remembers. She remembers very well that you used to visit her when she was bored. You would come in about twice a week and just hang out. She remembers that you used to wear tight Abercrombie shirts and your pants a little bit saggy, you know, with your underwear hanging down.
2: Hansen said he'd come by Gonterman's office after speaking with his mom, but he never showed up. So Gonterman gave him a call to see what was going on.
4: Hello?
3: Hi, Justin.
4: Hello.
3: Hi, it's Detective Jody Gonterman with APD. How are you?
4: I'm doing okay. How are yourself?
3: Good.
2: The call started off well enough, but the tone quickly changed. Hansen said he felt targeted and outright refused to give a DNA sample.
4: I felt like the way you guys were coming at me was like, no matter what I said, I was the person you were looking for, and no one wants to be that.
2: Hansen ended the call, demanding an apology.
4: I'd appreciate a call to let me know that you're sorry.
3: I'll apologize after I get your direct DNA.
2: Detective Gonterman had been investigating Justin Hansen for 5 months now, yet there was still a question mark next to his name. So time again for Gonterman to get creative.
5: Coming up, an undercover mission to McDonald's.
6: I followed him and they watched him eat.
5: A hunt for treasure in the trash.
7: I said, I can't believe this.
5: When Dave

0: If Justin Hansen really was the guy who'd assaulted Brittany Marcel, he'd done a masterful job getting away with it. Over the course of a 9-year investigation, not once had police considered him a suspect.
1: It's pretty unique that his name had never been mentioned by any of the family, the friends.
0: And now that he'd come to the attention of prosecutor David Waymire and Detective Jody Gonterman, after Brittany remembered his name, Hansen was able to keep them at bay by simply refusing a DNA test.
2: So our district attorney suggested having him followed and getting his DNA.
1: And one of the main ways that that can be done is through things that a subject throws away.
0: On April 3rd, 2017, 6 months after Brittany told police about Hansen, Detective Gonterman requested a couple of undercover officers to tail him. But by the time the request was approved, 2 months later, Hansen had both moved and quit his job. Police didn't know where he was. 2 more months passed before the surveillance team tracked Hansen to his new job at this body shop in North Albuquerque.
2: And they followed him to a McDonald's, and they watched him eat, and he took the lid off of his McDonald's cup, and he drank it directly out of the cup. And when he walked out, the trash was pretty full, like to the top, and he wrapped his own meal, his own trash, nicely in the placemat that comes on your tray. So it was all separated from everything else. And so the undercover detective just walked right behind him and picked it up.
0: And the detectives took that trash straight to Albuquerque police criminalist Alana Williams.
3: I really did not have high hopes that this would be the individual that might match to our unknown person.
0: She'd already processed the DNA of 17 potential suspects without a match. No reason to think number 18 would be any different.
4: What was the result from this suspect, Justin Hansen?
3: It was a complete match.
0: After a 9-year investigation and 18 DNA tests, John Doe had finally been identified. It was Justin Hansen.
4: Did you keep checking it over and over again, just like a lottery ticket?
3: I actually checked it twice. I did it once, and then I went back through and I checked it again, and I said, I can't believe this.
0: Williams wanted to deliver news this big in person.
5: And Alana told her, and I wish I had it on video because Jody, I think she jumped about 4 feet off the ground. And
2: threw my keys.
5: Yeah, it was very, very exciting.
2: And
5: it
2: then
5: was such good news. And then,
2: I broke down crying.
5: All just in tears.
2: And then we all started crying. And I said, I can't believe it. I can't believe it. Oh, my God, I got to call Diane.
6: I'm at work, and she says, Diane, hey, how are you doing? I said, I'm fine, and I'm thinking, great, more bad news. Because every phone call had been kind of like, yeah, it's not him. She goes, we've got a match. I'm like, just blown over, and I'm overwhelmed, and I could hear the emotions in her voice. And she says, yeah, we've got a match. And she said, this is how it happened. I'm going, just like on TV, huh? She goes, yeah, it does happen.
0: Diane then called Brittany, who was in Boston with sister Jennifer.
6: I said, Jody called, she's got a match.
7: She's like, they know who the guy is. I'm like, what? She goes, it's a DNA match, 100%. I'm like, who is it? She goes, Justin Hansen, you remember giving that tip to her? I'm like, yeah. She says, it's a 100% match. I'm like, holy crap. I was like, my prayers are answered. So I called Jody, and I was like, you have no idea how thankful I am for you solving this, Jody. She goes, no, you did it. I said, no, you did. She goes, you gave me the name. I was like, but you acted on it.
0: Hansen was arrested while out shopping. For the Marcel sisters, it was hard to believe the monster who'd haunted them for the past 9 years may have been just a guy they knew from the mall.
7: And I thought, this guy? This little skinny guy? Like, he's charming, but how could he have done something so horrible?
8: This guy looks great.
7: Mm-hmm.
8: It messes with your mind. Yeah. And
9: it's so frustrating.
10: Because it's not black and white.
8: Right.
10: Because we want to put our criminals or our violent offenders in this, and they look like this. And he doesn't look like that.
11: He's the cute guy who worked at the clothing store in the mall.
10: Yeah, people liked him and wanted to date him. Like, you did that?
0: The next hurdle would be the trial. Brittany would have to testify and relive the emotional trauma of the attack.
4: Normally people don't look forward to trials like this. Are you actually looking forward to it, to get it done and to see justice?
7: Very much so. I can finally kind of close that chapter finally after 9 years.
0: What Brittany didn't know at the time of this interview was that there were problems with the case. Believe it or not, there were serious doubts Justin Hansen would ever go on trial.
9: Coming up, a stunning setback. The case against Justin Hansen takes another dramatic turn.
12: There's a lot of evidence that doesn't make sense. It's hard to try to prove your innocence after a certain amount of time.
9: When Dave

0: Police found a mountain of evidence at the Marcel house following the attack on Brittany. There was the shovel, the knife, the duct tape, even the clothes Brittany was wearing, all collected and carefully stored away. And of course, when Detective Gonterman started working Brittany's case, she wanted to see it all firsthand.
1: So when I went to pull evidence and view it myself, it wasn't there.
2: Where was it?
1: It had been destroyed.
0: All of it gone due to a simple clerical error.
1: When anyone retires, you get a list of evidence on cases. There's a box. You either check dispose or retain, and the box was checked dispose for this case.
2: I mean, what's that moment like when you're trying to solve this case only to find out that physical evidence has been destroyed by your own police department?
1: Well, I was pretty upset. I was pretty mad. Okay. To be honest, I was really mad.
0: The most important piece of evidence, though, was that blood drop, which was stored separately. The defense would want their own experts to test it. So if it was missing too, the case against Hansen might well be over.
2: Was that kind of a, oh my gosh, what if this has been destroyed too?
1: Yes.
2: Because then you're kind of done.
1: I was stressed. I met with Alana Williams, the forensic scientist. She went to look for it and she found it. It was in the freezer. So thank God.
0: Still, prosecutor David Waymire knew the case had taken a serious hit.
3: Proving a case beyond a reasonable doubt to unanimously to 12 jurors would be difficult when we had evidentiary problems.
0: Justin Hansen's defense attorney could now claim the Albuquerque Police Department had mishandled evidence. Evidence that may have pointed to another suspect.
3: A judge and a jury might very well hold that against us, and that could make it more difficult to get a conviction.
0: While awaiting trial, the judge allowed Hansen to be placed under house arrest. We tried for months to get him to sit down with Dateline, but he put us off. He finally agreed to talk when we dropped in on the farmhouse where he was living outside of Albuquerque. Overcome with emotion, Justin Hansen fought back tears as his family looked on.
4: This case, I mean, it's unreal, all the twists and turns that have happened. What do you make of everything? I mean, you're at the center of it.
5: It's hard. It's hard to try to take everything in. Lots of nights of not sleeping, lots of nights of trying to figure things out.
4: What do you say to people who say that there is irrefutable evidence in this case that you did this?
5: I kind of realized who counts and who matters, and those people, they don't matter.
4: They're looking at the evidence that they feel points to you.
5: Mm-hmm.
4: And there's no way to get around that.
5: I don't have a way to convince them otherwise. That's not for me to try to do.
4: Do you think about what Brittany's lost?
5: Of course. She's lost a lot. And I'm glad she has a good support system. You know, her mom and her sisters and everybody standing by her side. Yeah, that's great that she has that, and I'm glad that she has that.
4: They see you as a monster.
5: They do. They see me as what APD's put me in there to be. They see me as what the media's put me to be.
4: How do you explain the drop of blood at the scene?
5: I don't.
4: That's the one thing I think that people have a hard time getting around.
5: They do. And there's a lot of evidence that doesn't make sense.
4: Did you attack Brittany Marcel?
5: No.
0: Besides the missing evidence, Hansen's lawyer had another plan to get the case tossed out. Simply put, the statute of limitations had run out. Sure, prosecutor Waymire filed an indictment in 2010, but the name on that indictment was John Doe, not Justin Hansen.
5: You know, they have a statute of limitations set up for a reason. It's not to let people get away with things. It's just because it's hard to try to prove your innocence after a certain amount of time. It's like phone records, go back 7 years. Bank statements, I think, are 6 or 7 years. So, like, you can't even try to go back to try to, you know, prove your innocence or to prove things differently, and that's hard.
0: Hansen's lawyer argued the John Doe indictment should be dismissed, and the judge ruled an appellate court could hear that motion before the trial even got underway. A huge victory for Justin Hansen, and a major setback for prosecutor David Waymire, who knew the John Doe indictment was uncharted legal territory.
3: Although that had been done once before in New Mexico in a different case. It had never actually gone up and been reviewed by the appellate courts to ensure that it was legally allowed.
0: Waymire had been concerned about the strength of the case all along. He'd even offered Hansen a plea deal. But now, apparently emboldened by the judge's ruling, Hansen rejected the plea offer, hoping instead to have the entire case against him tossed out.
6: Coming up.
7: Brittany was robbed of the life that we all have. We want him to pay dearly.
6: Would he? The final scene in this 9-year mystery is about to play out in court when Dateline

0: Justin Hansen insisted to us he was an innocent family man, accused of a crime he didn't commit. But the Marcel family wasn't buying any of it. They were certain Hansen was the one who attacked Brittany, and they wanted justice.
1: You know, Brittany has to deal with this for her whole entire life. She was robbed of the life that it appears that we all have. She doesn't get that. And everything that she has today, she's worked hard for with the support of my mom. They've sacrificed daily. And I think it's kind of the same way. We want him to pay dearly.
0: But there might not be a trial, let alone a conviction, if Hansen's attorney could get the John Doe indictment that was filed in 2010 tossed out. It was a tense time for both families, the Marcels and the Hansens, as they waited weeks on the appellate court's decision. Just 12 days before the start of the trial, the court issued its ruling. Hansen's motion was denied. The John Doe indictment was upheld, and the case was going to trial. That's when prosecutor David Waymire got a very unexpected phone call from Hansen's attorney.
2: They wanted to revisit plea negotiations.
0: Wanting to spare Brittany the stress and anxiety of a trial, the Marcel family gave their blessing to Waymire's decision to move ahead with a plea offer of no contest to attempted murder in the first degree, which Hansen accepted. And just like that, it all came to an end. The alternate suspects, the John Doe indictment, the hypnosis, the Parabon sketch, the DNA tests. Over. A case that took 9 years to get to court was resolved in a matter of hours.
3: You had a really tough decision to make in this case, to go to trial or to take this deal. How did you ultimately come up with your decision?
4: I mean, I wanted to go to trial. I wanted to clear my name, but I just felt like the odds were against me, and I didn't want to chance, you know, 58 to 60 years away from my kids. And that was kind of what pushed me into the plea.
3: So the plea was not about an admission of guilt necessarily, but for you it was more about being there someday for your children.
4: It's exactly what it was for. It was like 60 years or 18 years with a chance of being out in 9 or less. My youngest will only be 11, and I can still be there for her and try to help guide her through stuff. It's like, I'm dying, I'm not coming back. And it's hard. And I know it's a goodbye because we don't know what the outcome's going to be, but at the same time, it still feels like I'm not going to be here anymore. And you don't know what to say.
0: The day after our interview, Hansen went to court for sentencing, and the stakes were high. Under the terms of the plea agreement, he could be released on probation or sent to prison for up to 18 years. Prosecutor David Waymire argued for the longest possible sentence, telling the judge three other women in the past had accused Hansen of assault.
5: The alleged victim, the girlfriend, was 17 at the time and was 4 months pregnant.
0: Next, for 2 pain-filled hours, the Marcels testified about what the attack did to Brittany and their family.
6: That her life is a mere flicker of what it had the potential to be. She struggles with friendships, creating social circles, reading social cues, and understanding her emotions. Her life is a shell of what it had the potential to be. I want my sister back. I miss her so much, and I'm starting to forget who she was before the attack.
0: Last to speak was Brittany, who, with her back to Justin Hansen, faced the judge and told her about the severity of her wounds, the 22 surgeries she'd endured, and of the injuries that may never heal.
7: On September 11th, my dreams and goals were beaten out of me. For 10 years, I've been struggling to rebuild some semblance of the life I'd once planned. I'm fearful that I won't get married. I'm worried that I won't have children. I'm worried that I'll never be able to live alone again.
0: Afterwards, it was Justin Hansen's turn to speak.
8: First of all, Your Honor, I want to apologize to Brittany and Diane and their family for everything they've been through.
0: But that was all he had to say to the Marcels. He spent the rest of his time telling his children how much he loved them. Then, everyone waited for Judge Cindy Leos to tell Hansen just how long he'd be away from those children.
3: I am going to impose the full 18 years in the Department of Corrections. I think that that is the only sentence that makes sense under the circumstances of this case. Thank you.
0: And with those words, Justin Hansen was handcuffed and led away to prison, while Brittany, her mom and siblings, hugged and wept. Detective Gaunterman and Sergeant Thompson were there as well.
9: How did it feel hearing Justin Hansen get the maximum 18 years as part of this plea deal?
10: It felt amazing. I was so happy. I mean, I'm overwhelmed with emotion, just so relieved, so happy for the family.
11: It was truly one of the highlights of my career.
12: Did you get justice today?
13: Yes, justice. We did. 100% justice.
14: Yes. He finally got caught. He played with fire and he messed with the wrong ladies.
0: For the siblings, there was, more than anything, an overwhelming sense of relief and gratitude.
15: I looked at my sisters before it started and I said, no matter what happens today, it's over. Mm-hmm. We have to let this be over today. And this was a good way for this to be over. I feel very grateful for Judge Leos, and I feel even more immensely grateful for Detective Gaunterman.
0: While Thompson, Gaunterman, and the Marcells got justice, what they didn't get was an explanation.
9: One of the biggest mysteries in this has been the motive. What is your working theory?
10: So many people describe Justin as being very friendly and social, and they think he's good looking and charming, and he's that older guy that I don't think he was ever turned down. And it's possible that maybe Brittany was just the one person that said no and turned him down.
0: Brittany agrees.
7: I think I was attacked because Justin Hansen had some jealousy. Like, because he had probably asked me out to be, like, go on a date, be his girlfriend. And I had a different boyfriend at the time, and it wasn't him at all. So I think it was struck out of jealousy. And since he didn't have me, nobody else could.
0: When we last spoke, Brittany was living in rural Texas and spending much of her time tending to the animals. She had one college degree, but said she would like to return to campus to get the degree she's wanted since high school.
7: I am definitely thinking about going back to school for journalism. I was like, my major was communication. I can communicate quite well.
0: However, she had one more big hurdle to get over, another surgery, her 23rd, an operation that took hours with a recovery period of months. Brittany could have opted to not go through such torment. But for her, there was no choice. The surgery was to get her smile back.
7: I had the biggest smile you could dream of. I was like, that's what I want back. I'm going to go for it.
16: That's all for now. I'm Lester Holt. Thanks for joining us.
17: The Southwest preparing for potentially dangerous flooding just a day after a massive nor'easter blasted New England. We're tracking the new system brewing this morning. And is artificial intelligence a real threat? We're live with details on the top tech leaders set to meet with President Trump later today amid growing questions surrounding AI. The former American Idol contestant and church pastor accused of murdering his wife will soon learn his fate. What to expect from closing arguments in the case against Caleb Flynn. Tennessee on the brink of executing a woman for the first time in over 200 years, unless the Supreme Court steps in. Her letter to NBC News after three decades on death row. Remembering a 90s sitcom legend that tributes to Dennis Haskins, best known for his role as America's favorite principal on Saved by the Bell. And Flail Eagles Flail out of Bears delivered a Monday night shocker against Philly with their third string quarterback. As we kick off this Tuesday, September 29th, early today starts right now. Good morning, I'm Nikki Batiste. Millions remain under flood alerts after a deadly nor'easter roared up the eastern seaboard. The storm leaving a trail of debris with many communities underwater. Residents now beginning the slow process of cleaning up the mess left behind. Erin McLaughlin starts us off from hard-hit Long Island, New York.
18: A monster storm slamming into the eastern seaboard, bringing intense wind, rain, flooded streets, massive waves, and killing at least one. All from a nor'easter that's been pounding much of the East Coast for days. 6 million remain under coastal flood alerts in areas from the Carolinas to Massachusetts, where in the rain, a school bus went off the road. Police say there were no kids on board and the driver was not hurt. The exact cause of the crash still under investigation. Meanwhile, in Queens, New York, over the weekend, these kayakers paddling through floodwaters. And in New Jersey, this video shows a sailboat crushing a pier, leaving very little behind.
19: My dock just got destroyed.
18: Another shows flooding so severe.
20: Is that a little shark?
18: A possible dogfish shark was spotted swimming around over the weekend. And now, with the worst behind us, there's an all-out effort to clean up in Huntington, Long Island.
21: Close to 300 trees were down since Friday. The ground is saturated and they're just falling over.
18: It's a struggle to clear the growing number of downed trees. Officials say this is the scenario that concerns them most. A massive tree falls across power lines and a streetlight. There's the crosswalk, and it's right across the way from a local school. Officials say the tree's been there since Friday. In New Jersey, beaches closed, transformed into debris fields. All of it taking a toll on millions. And the season of nor'easter storms has just begun.
17: Our thanks to Aaron for that report. Now to the flood risk across the Southwest today. NBC meteorologist Kelly Moody is tracking the trouble for us. Kelly, good morning.
22: Conditions are expected to improve for the Northeast and New England following that nor'easter. The focus now shifts to the growing flood risk across the Southwest, Southern Rockies, and the Southern Plains. Heavy rain is expected in these areas, in part because of the additional moisture from Hurricane Polo. Now, rainfall amounts of as much as 6 inches will be possible for some areas. Flood watches are in place for more than 16 million people from Arizona to Iowa. And we could even be seeing an expansion of this into Texas over the next couple of days. Flash flooding is also a risk through Thursday. Meanwhile, temperatures are expected to rise. We've got 70s and 80s from the Gulf Coast to the Midwest. Plenty of spots still feeling a whole lot more like summer than fall as we head closer toward the weekend. Those are your weather headlines. Back to you.
17: Kelly, thank you. Turning now to the White House, where the president will be focused on artificial intelligence today. President Trump is hosting Titans of Tech for an event to roll out a new AI tool. A White House official says America.gov will help people find information across all of the various government websites. NBC's Alice Barr joins me now. Alice, good morning. What more do we know about this event today?
23: Good morning, Nikki. This morning, the president will be meeting with some of the biggest names in tech. Elon Musk, Mark Zuckerberg, and Jensen Huang are a few of the CEOs we expect to attend this event. The president and vice president will also be there to unveil this new White House AI tool. The gathering of AI industry leaders comes as there is growing concern about the safety of AI. President Trump is one of the most vocal supporters of the technology, often stressing that the U.S. needs to stay ahead of China. While many experts in the field warn that development needs to slow down while more guardrails are put in place. Last night, even Pope Leo weighed in on the potential dangers of AI.
24: Am I in panic mode? No, I'm not. I sleep at night. I do think that the concerns raised by many of the experts, specialists in AI, should be taken seriously. I don't think that that is a fake news, as some have said.
23: Meanwhile, OpenAI now says they will not release their latest AI model. We just spoke yesterday about OpenAI saying they were putting training on hold. Now, the head of the safety system say the new model was going beyond the scope of what it was being asked to do and that there were problems with how the AI was communicating with the user about the work it was doing. They add that the company has an extremely high bar for safety before releasing these tools to the public. Nikki, back to you.
17: All right, a lot of interest in that meeting today. Thank you, Alice. Yeah. President Trump now slamming the decision by British authorities to release terror suspects out on bail. The men were detained amid suspicions of a plot to attack a British base used by American forces. Here's Raf Sanchez.
25: President Trump criticizing British authorities for releasing the suspects in an alleged terror plot at a U.S.-operated airbase on bail.
26: I'm surprised that they released them. I wouldn't have done that.
25: With officials investigating if Iran was behind the potential terror plot, NBC's Gabe Gutierrez pressing the president.
27: Is this connected to Iran?
26: Might be.
1: Can you elaborate on that a little
26: bit? I'd rather not. I mean, I know the answer. I can be very specific, but I'd rather not say it. But I would not have released him.
25: The five men, UK citizens in their 20s, were arrested on suspicion of terrorism and explosives offenses on Sunday near the perimeter of RAF Fairford, where US B-1 bombers have been taking off for strikes against Iran. The suspects drove these three vans, which were searched by a bomb squad robot. Now they've been released on bail.
2: To be very clear, this does not mean that the investigation is over.
25: They aren't directly accusing Iran, which denies any involvement. But Iran has threatened this base in the past, calling it a legitimate target.
3: We're seeing an intense security presence here with heavily armed British police guarding the outside of the base and American forces on the inside.
25: A farmer, speaking on condition of anonymity, says she alerted police after seeing 8 to 10 masked men around 1 a.m. Sunday.
4: It's just pure luck, really, that we happened to be there and did what we did.
3: Now, 85 families were initially evacuated from the area around the crime scene. They are now being allowed to go back home, but there are still police checkpoints like this one all over the area, and authorities are still not saying whether they found actual explosives in those vans. I'll send it back to you.
17: Raf, thank you. Happening today, Lindsay Clancy is expected back in court, facing a judge for the first time since the trial over the murder of her three children ended in a mistrial. She and everyone else watching this case is waiting to see if the district attorney will try her again. An attorney for Clancy is trying to stop a retrial from happening, claiming the lone juror who wanted to convict Clancy broke the law with his conduct. An attorney for that juror says the three victims in this case should be the focus, not him. Closing arguments are expected today in the murder trial of Caleb Flynn. Last week, prosecutors showed video of the former American Idol contestant and church pastor being interrogated after finding his wife Ashley dead inside their home. Prosecutors say Flynn shot his wife and staged it to look like a break-in. Flynn's mistress, Aaliyah Botner, testified for the prosecution. She read text messages between the pair musing about killing Ashley.
5: Says I want to kill her, Caleb.
6: Who said that?
5: Me.
6: Next message.
5: I said it so bad.
6: Next message.
5: He said that makes two of us.
17: Flynn's defense team rested without calling any witnesses. Coming up, we remember a 90s sitcom legend and Tennessee on the verge of executing a woman for the first time in the state's history. Will the Supreme Court step in?

0: In just over 24 hours, Tennessee is set to execute a woman for the first time in 200 years. The governor says he won't intervene to stop it, leaving the decision in the hands of the Supreme Court. Our Laura Jarrett has the story.
1: She's been on Tennessee's death row for more than 30 years, but Krista Gayle Pike is making the Supreme Court face a question it's never answered before. Does psychological terror caused by the process of lethal injection rise to cruel and unusual punishment? Pike's legal team says yes, now hoping to convince the justices that her execution would cause her to relive the traumas of sexual violence she says she endured as a child. What's not in question? Pike's conviction for the murder of Colleen Slemner in 1995.
2: The motive of the crime appears to be a love triangle.
1: 18-year-old Pike was afraid Slemner was trying to steal her boyfriend. So she, the boyfriend, and another friend lured Slemner to a deserted path.
3: The victim's partially dressed body was found in this brushy area Friday morning. An autopsy confirmed she was slashed repeatedly with a meat cleaver and some other small cutting device.
1: Pike admitted to smashing Slemmer's skull with a rock, even saving a piece as a gruesome crime scene souvenir. Her confession to police played at her trial.
4: I don't even think I just like that because she made me so mad. I just can't with her. She was just going, please go.
1: Pike's boyfriend was 17 at the time and not eligible for the death penalty and got life with the possibility of parole. But Pike was sentenced to death for the murder.
5: It is therefore ordered that you shall be put to death.
4: Can I please have my mom?
1: Colleen Slemmer's mother, Mae Martinez, watched in court as her daughter's skull was introduced into evidence.
6: I thought we buried a whole child, but it turned out that a stake held onto her head for 10 months.
1: Now, with Tennessee set to execute Pike, its first woman in 200 years, Martinez plans to witness Pike's lethal injection, bringing a photo of Colleen with her.
6: I will sit there with her, picture in my hand, and as she gets hooked up to a needle to go to sleep, she can look at the picture.
1: But Pike is still hoping for a last-minute stay of execution. With the intersection of mental health and criminal justice increasingly in the spotlight, on the heels of the Lindsey Clancy trial that gripped the nation.
7: Can you hear what's going on?
8: Yes, I can. Thank you.
1: Pike's legal team saying at an August hearing that her crimes were a result of undiagnosed bipolar disorder and PTSD from a traumatic childhood, most recently arguing in her petition to the Supreme Court because her assaults involved being physically overpowered and immobilized by men, the execution constitutes a near-perfect replication of the sensory conditions of her rapes.
9: She was raped by five different people.
1: Bethany Brand, who evaluated Pike in prison in 2023 and testified on her behalf, told us Pike likely dissociated during the murder.
9: She was seeing herself floating above the scene of what was going on and looking down on herself and Colleen. That goes back to some of the earlier impact of trauma.
1: All the Tennessee courts have ruled against Pike, and the state now says her argument is, quote, meritless, and has urged the U.S. Supreme Court to reject her request for a stay of execution. But Pike told NBC News in a letter from death row this week that she's at peace, adding, I am not afraid to die. I am only nervous about the process. Laura Jarrett, NBC News.
0: New this morning, big changes could soon be coming to college sports. Late last night, Republicans and Democrats overwhelmingly passed the Protect College Sports Act. The law aims to regulate payments to student athletes and set rules for transferring them. The bill seeks to bring stability to the NCAA after name, image, and likeness rules upended the old system 5 years ago. The measure now goes to the House, which is currently not in session. Also Monday, the Trump administration said it's rolling back a Biden-era rule that protects LGBTQ students under Title IX. In a statement, Education Secretary Lynn McMahon says, we will continue to hold accountable any school or college that violates the rights, privacy, or athletic opportunities of our women and girls. Still to come, Pope Leo's power even extends to blessing backup quarterbacks. The Bears prove they are who we thought they were as they put on a case study in primetime blowouts. More on the Chi-Town

0: 212 yards a game on the ground, but the Eagles have been stout. It's been all Case Keenum.
1: Here's Lehman. Khalif to the end zone. Touchdown, Chicago. No flags.
2: He hadn't started a game since 2023, but Case Keenum showed no signs of rust on Monday Night Football. The 38-year-old Bears quarterback took over for the injured Caleb Williams versus the Eagles. He turned the clock back about a decade, throwing two touchdowns and even punched in another on the ground. Keenum's throwback performance was matched by Chicago's defense, who logged two interceptions and forced a fumble. Philly suffers their first loss of the season in blowout fashion, while the Bears bounce back with a much-needed win, 27-7. He was once the new man on the Minnesota Vikings, but now J.J. McCarthy is going to something more exciting.
3: There's definitely a level of a switch that gets flipped. You know, for me, it's, you know, that I call him nine. Nine comes out.
2: The New York Giants traded a fifth-round pick to acquire Minnesota's former first-round quarterback. The Vikings selected McCarthy with the 10th pick in the draft in 2024. He missed his rookie season due to injury and faced criticism for his play last year. The move comes a week after New York lost quarterback Jackson Dart for the rest of the season due to injury. Coach John Harbaugh says Jameis Winston will remain the team starter for the time being. When we come back, the MLB under scrutiny after their inquiry into game location concerned environmental groups. And if you're afraid of heights, you might want to look away. Details on a roller

Here's what's making headlines. The flight of the world's most powerful rocket, SpaceX's Starship, was cut short due to an engine problem, followed by Starship erupting into flames as it splashed down. The mission was part of a crucial test as NASA aims to land humans on the moon in 2028. The MLB has reached out to the federal government to inquire about the possibility of staging a game in Grand Teton National Park in Wyoming. The idea was met with backlash from politicians and environmental groups who say the national park should be protected. Check out this stomach-churning video out of Texas, where riders had to be evacuated from the Circuit Breaker roller coaster in Coeur d'Alene, just outside of Austin. Riders were quickly rescued with no injuries reported. And drink up, it's National Coffee Day. Dunkin' is offering a free medium iced or hot coffee with any purchase on their app. Tim Hortons is giving out free coffees of any size with no purchase necessary. And Pete's Coffee is throwing it back to their original 1966 prices, offering medium coffees for just 25 cents.

0: Look, I'm sorry you had to hear that. I know how much Rod meant to you, and I just didn't want to ruin that.
1: Sir, I acted like a jerk. Sorry for the things I said to you.
0: I understand, Zach. Rod always was the more exciting building.
1: Maybe. But we got the better building.
2: The world is remembering Bayside High School's most beloved educator this morning. Actor Dennis Haskins died Monday at age 75, according to his agent. Haskins was best known for starring as Principal Richard Belding on NBC's Saved by the Bell from 1989 to 1993. His agent called the news a tragic loss and said that Haskins loved, absolutely loved his fans. Now to the high school basketball team, willing to jump through some hoops in the name of a good cause. Our Tom Yamas shows us how they helped out when a woman's car broke down north of Boston.
3: They'll push it.
4: This isn't how Robin Gay pictured her night going. As she drove home from a volunteer job, her car broke down, leaving her stranded on the side of a busy road, alone.
3: Look at that. Look at these guys.
4: But it turns out, she wasn't alone.
3: This is the basketball team of
4: a group of high school students saw her struggling and jumped into action, directing traffic, pushing, and maneuvering the car to a safer spot. Most of these students know each other well because they play together on the high school basketball team.
5: Well, teamwork is the best way to help everybody.
6: It's just like the simple act, kindness.
4: That kindness turning Robin's night around.
7: These young kids just don't realize how much they did for me in that moment.
4: She offered them money for their efforts.
7: They literally just like pushed my hand away and they were like, absolutely not. They gave me a hug. They just wanted to know that I was safe.
4: And recently, Robin reunited with her heroes as they were recognized by their school.
5: Maybe this will inspire other people to be kind in the world.
6: I know we would do the same every time.
2: Kindness is so powerful. Good for those young men. Our thanks to Tom for sharing that story. Coming up on today, cue the Rocky theme. Hollywood legend Sylvester Stallone is live in studio, sharing never-before-revealed details about his childhood and how he conquered the film industry in ways he never imagined. And here's Dylan with what else is ahead.
8: This morning on the third hour of today, our consumer expert, Vicky Nguyen, answers your questions. Plus, Al takes us all the way to Italy to show you how Illy coffee goes from start to finish. And author Malcolm Gladwell stops by. That's all coming up this morning on the third hour of today.
2: How fun, Italy. Thanks, Dylan. Thanks for waking up here with early today. I'm Nikki Batiste.

The Northeast picking up the pieces after a wicked nor'easter, the aftermath from the powerful storm, as the Southwest braces for a serious rainmaker later today. Lindsey Clancy returning to court today for the first time since the mistrial. Could it mean a retrial in the closely watched case? Controversy at Cornell, a woman accusing seven frat brothers of rape at the Ivy League school. Why a prosecutor is reopening the case 2 years after the initial allegations.

0: powerful storm as the Southwest braces for a serious rainmaker later today. Lindsey Clancy returning to court today for the first time since the mistrial. Could it mean a retrial in the closely watched case? Controversy at Cornell, a woman accusing seven frat brothers of rape at the Ivy League school. Why a prosecutor is reopening the case 2 years after the initial allegations. The White House dives into the AI safety debate. We're live with a look inside President Trump's meeting today with industry leaders. If you'll be home for Christmas, you'll have to plan to pay. Airfare already soaring higher than ever ahead of the holidays. We'll look at how you can save. And we're taking you out to the ball game as the Yankees and Red Sox step up to the plate for a wild, wild card series tonight. A preview from Yankee Stadium, plus how the Bears blew out the Eagles on Monday Night Football. It's Tuesday, September 29th. Early today starts right now. Good morning, I'm Nikki Batiste. Communities across the Northeast are now drying out and cleaning up this morning after the first nor'easter of the season roared up the coast. The monster storm killing at least one person, bringing intense wind, rain, flooded streets, and massive waves. 6 million remain under coastal flood alerts in areas from the Carolinas to Massachusetts, where Monday a school bus went off the road in the rain. Police say there were no children on board and the driver was not hurt. The exact cause of the crash is still under investigation. Over the weekend in Queens, New York, these kayakers seen paddling through floodwaters. And in New Jersey, this video shows a sailboat crushing a pier, leaving little behind. Another shows flooding so severe, a possible dogfish shark was spotted swimming around last weekend. Now to the flood risk across the Southwest today. NBC meteorologist Kelly Moody is tracking the trouble for us. Kelly, good morning.
1: Conditions are expected to improve for the Northeast and New England following that nor'easter. The focus now shifts to the growing flood risk across the Southwest, Southern Rockies, and the Southern Plains. Heavy rain is expected in these areas, in part because of the additional moisture from Hurricane Polo. Now, rainfall amounts of as much as 6 inches will be possible for some areas. Flood watches are in place for more than 16 million people from Arizona to Iowa. And we could even be seeing an expansion of this into Texas over the next couple of days. Flash flooding is also a risk through Thursday. Meanwhile, temperatures are expected to rise. We've got 70s and 80s from the Gulf Coast to the Midwest. Plenty of spots still feeling a whole lot more like summer than fall as we head closer toward the weekend. Those are your weather headlines. Back to you.
0: Kelly, thank you. Happening today, Lindsey Clancy is expected back in court facing a judge for the first time since the trial over the murder of her three children ended in a mistrial. She and everyone else watching this case is waiting to see if the district attorney will try her again. An attorney for Clancy is trying to stop a retrial from happening, claiming the lone juror who wanted to convict Clancy broke the law with his conduct. An attorney for that juror says the three victims in this case should be the focus, not him. Closing arguments are expected today in the murder trial of Caleb Flynn. Last week, prosecutors showed video of the former American Idol contestant and church pastor being interrogated after finding his wife, Ashley, dead inside their home. Prosecutors say Flynn shot his wife and staged it to look like a break-in. Flynn's mistress, Aaliyah Botner, testified for the prosecution. She read text messages between the pair musing about killing Ashley.
2: Since I want to kill her, Caleb.
3: Who said that?
2: Me.
3: Next message.
2: I said it so bad.
3: Next message.
2: He said that makes two of us.
0: Flynn's defense team rested without calling any witnesses. Now to the growing scandal on the campus of Cornell University and the disturbing allegations about a group of frat members sexually assaulting a student 2 years ago. The local DA initially failing to bring criminal charges, now reopening the case and facing renewed scrutiny after the explosive civil lawsuit recently filed by the alleged victim. NBC's Maggie Vespa reports from the Ivy League campus.
4: New York prosecutors reopening their criminal investigation into an alleged rape on Cornell University's campus. This less than 2 weeks after a female student ID'd only as Jane Doe sued, among others, the university, the Chi Phi fraternity, and seven then members alleging they drugged and sexually assaulted her at a party back in 2024. Tompkins County District Attorney Matthew Van Houten, who declined to charge the seven members

0: At the time, says Jane Doe initially described the encounter as consensual.
1: Now that this lawsuit has been filed, that raises the question that Jane Doe believes there's additional evidence. We want to talk to her. We want to flesh out with her what that additional evidence is.
0: Jane Doe's attorney responding.
2: The reason it took 2 years to file the lawsuit is my client took time to heal. She wanted to give Cornell the opportunity to make this right, because this was her expectation.
0: In the lawsuit, the female student says she went to the fraternity house after drinking, where members asked her to participate in a threesome, pressured her into snorting ketamine, and assaulted her over the course of hours. The suit describes her at one point as incapacitated, saying the encounter was not consensual, and includes Snapchat messages allegedly sent within the fraternity, which the lawsuit describes as encouraging members to join in on the gang rape. Cornell, at the time, conducting its own investigation, which the university says in a statement resulted in administrators banning the chapter in addition to suspensions and expulsions. Jeremy Saland represents Scott Kretschmar, one of the accused fraternity members.
3: He had nothing to do with any touching of her, any drugs involved with her, any type of inappropriate contact or communication with her, period.
4: Our thanks to Maggie for that report. New this morning, big changes could be coming soon to college sports. Late last night, Republicans and Democrats overwhelmingly passed the Protect College Sports Act. The law aims to regulate payments to student athletes and set rules for transferring them. The bill seeks to bring stability to the NCAA after name, image, and likeness rules upended the old system 5 years ago. The measure now goes to the House, which is currently not in session. Also Monday, the Trump administration said it's rolling back a Biden-era rule that protected LGBTQ students under Title IX. In a statement, Education Secretary Linda McMahon says we will continue to hold accountable any school or college that violates the rights, privacy, or athletic opportunities of our women and girls. Turning now to the White House, where the president will be focused on artificial intelligence today. President Trump is hosting Titans of Tech for an event to roll out a new AI tool. A White House official says America.gov will help people find information across all the various government websites. NBC's Alice Barr joins me now. Alice, good morning. What more do we know about this event today?
5: Good morning, Nikki. This morning, the president is going to meet with some of the biggest names in tech. Elon Musk, Mark Zuckerberg, and Jensen Huang are a few of the CEOs we expect to attend the event. The president and vice president will also be there to unveil this new White House AI tool. The gathering of AI industry leaders comes as there is growing concern about the safety of AI. President Trump is one of the most vocal supporters of the technology, often stressing that the U.S. needs to stay ahead of China. While many experts in the field warned that development needs to slow down while more guardrails are put in place. Last night, even Pope Leo weighed in on the dangers of AI.
6: Am I in panic mode? No, I'm not. I sleep at night. I do think that the concerns raised by many of the experts, specialists in AI, should be taken seriously. I don't think that that is a fake news, as some have said.
5: Meanwhile, OpenAI now says it will not be releasing its latest AI model. We spoke just yesterday about OpenAI saying it was putting training on hold, and now the head of safety systems says the new model was going beyond the scope of what it was being asked to do, and there were problems with how the AI was communicating with the user about the work it was doing. They add that the company has an extremely high bar for safety before releasing these tools to the public. Nikki?
4: A lot of interest in the outcome of that meeting today. Alice, thank you. President Trump now criticizing UK authorities for releasing the suspects in a potential terror plot at a U.S.-operated airbase on bail, with officials investigating if Iran was behind it. NBC's Gabe Gutierrez pressing the president.
7: Is this connected to Iran?
8: Might be.
7: Can you elaborate on that?
8: I'd rather not. I mean, I know the answer. I can be very specific, but I'd rather not say it. But I would not have released them.
4: The five men, UK citizens in their 20s, were arrested on suspicion of terrorism and explosive offenses on Sunday near the perimeter of RAF Fairford, where US B-1 bombers have been taking off for strikes against Iran. The suspects drove three white vans, which were searched by a bomb squad robot. Police aren't directly accusing Iran, which denies any involvement, but Iran has threatened this base in the past, calling it a legitimate target. Back here at home, police in California are investigating the murder of a New York Times executive gunned down in broad daylight in the parking lot of a popular park. Now his own in-laws are in custody, accused of pulling the trigger. Here's Dana Griffin.
9: Video appears to show the moment an elderly married couple was taken into custody after allegedly murdering 40-year-old Jonathan McKenzie, a New York Times engineering executive. He's also their son-in-law. Dublin, California police say McKenzie was found dead Saturday afternoon in a parking lot of a popular park, shot multiple times. And that thanks to several witnesses, within minutes, police had his in-laws in handcuffs. Shouyang Zhang and Shilly Chin, both 77 years old, have been booked on suspicion of murder. Police have not released a motive. According to the booking sheet, the couple may also face charges of child abuse with great bodily harm. Police have not confirmed whether a child was hurt during Saturday's shooting. All of it happening amid what court records show was a months-long contentious divorce and custody battle between the victim and his wife. Following his wife's allegations, prosecutors charged McKenzie with two counts of misdemeanor child abuse for allegedly slapping his 6-year-old in the face and leaving a 2-year-old unattended while McKenzie went shopping. He pleaded not guilty. The New York Times confirming McKenzie had been the head of engineering games player experience in the Bay Area since 2023. According to a neighbor who spoke with the San Francisco Chronicle, McKenzie had recently moved out of the home he shared with his wife and 3 children. The victim's in-laws are being held without bail. They're scheduled to be arraigned Wednesday morning.
4: Our thanks to Dana for that report. Early Today is back in 60 seconds with the soaring airfare prices ahead of the holidays. And a Monday night shocker, how the Bears routed the Eagles with their third

0: We're back now with a consumer alert over the sky-high cost for holiday travel. Domestic airline tickets soaring more than 30% compared to last year, and Americans are racing to book their airfare before prices climb even higher. Morgan Chesky has the story.
1: Ticket sticker shock hitting nationwide, with holiday travel prices worrying many.
2: Is anyone else struggling to book a vacation for 2026, 2027? The prices are outrageous.
3: These flight prices are going to be the death of me. I'm going to LA next month, and I'm actually sick at how much these flights were going for.
1: Domestic airfare over Thanksgiving is up 31% from last year, averaging over $400 round trip. Christmas even higher, up 23%. Many travelers looking for any savings they can find for a cross-country visit.
4: With that sticker shock, it's making the most of every time I am out here to see my family. But you just know it's going to hurt.
1: The prime driver, months of elevated jet fuel costs tied to the war in Iran, plus steady demand for tickets, pushing holiday airfares to 10-year highs.
5: This will definitely be a holiday season that challenges wallets for many households.
1: Haley Berg with Hopper says seat cost will remain high for the foreseeable future.
6: We're used to seasonal highs. Any idea how longer this price hike will go?
5: We're expecting prices will stay high for airfare until there's some relief in jet fuel prices. There will still be deals available for travelers who are a little bit savvier, flexible on when they fly.
1: And it's those higher prices to go home for the holidays that are frustrating for many.
0: Yikes, not good news. Our thanks to Morgan for that report. He hadn't started a game since 2023, but Case Keenum showed no signs of rust on Monday Night Football.
7: 212 yards a game on the ground, but the Eagles have been stout. It's been all Case Keenum.
8: Here's Raymond Khalif to the end zone. Touchdown, Chicago, no flags.
0: The 38-year-old Bears quarterback took over for the injured Caleb Williams versus the Eagles. He turned the clock back about a decade, throwing two touchdowns and even punched in another on the ground. Keenum's throwback performance was matched by Chicago's defense, who logged two interceptions and forced a fumble. Philly suffers their first loss of the season in blowout fashion, while the Bears bounce back with a much-needed win, 27-7. Still to come, Rob Lowe keeps the flame alive for a long-awaited sequel and looking back at the life and legacy of Dennis Haskins. More on how the Save the Bell principle is being remembered.

0: Look, I'm sorry you had to hear that. I know how much Rod meant to you, and I just didn't want to ruin that.
1: Sir, I acted like a jerk. Sorry for the things I said to you.
0: I understand, Zach. Rod always was the more exciting building.
1: Maybe. But we got the better building.
2: The world is remembering Bayside High School's most beloved educator this morning. Actor Dennis Haskins died Monday at age 75, according to his agents. Haskins was best known for starring as Principal Richard Belding on NBC's Saved by the Bell from 1989 to 1993. His agent called the news a tragic loss and said that Haskins loved, absolutely loved his fans. Now to the long-awaited movie in motion, according to one of its stars.
3: I can't remember who met who first, or who fell in love with who first. All I can remember is the seven of us always together.
2: Appearing on Bravo's Watch What Happens Live, Rob Lowe gave an update on the sequel to St. Elmo's Fire. He revealed that all the stars of the original are interested and that they should be getting a draft of the script next month. Lowe starred alongside Emilio Estevez, Demi Moore, and Andrew McCarthy in the beloved 1985 coming-of-age classic. A potential follow-up has been in the works since 2024. Coming up, we're live at Yankee Stadium ahead of the wild card series tonight and the fiery end of SpaceX's test of

Here's what's making headlines this morning. The flight of the world's most powerful rocket, SpaceX's Starship, was cut short due to an engine problem, followed by Starship erupting into flames as it splashed down. The mission was part of a crucial test as NASA aims to land humans on the moon in 2028. Check out this stomach-churning video out of Texas, where riders had to be evacuated from the circuit breaker roller coaster in Coeur d'Alene, just outside of Austin. Riders were quickly rescued by staff with no injuries reported. And drink up, it's National Coffee Day. 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And Pete's Coffee is throwing it back to their original 1966 prices, offering medium coffees for just $20. I know this early morning crowd loves caffeine. 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

0: Back now with the road to the World Series. The Phillies and Braves kick off the wild card round this afternoon. Then tonight it's the rivalry showdown between the Red Sox and Yankees right here on NBC. Our Mark Barger is live at Yankee Stadium, ready to take us out to the ball game. Mark, good morning.
1: Good morning, Nikki. That's right. We had the big storm blow through here over the weekend, and right now it is the calm before the next storm as the Red Sox and their arch rivals, the New York Yankees, get ready to tangle in playoff action for the seventh time. Over the years, they've each won three times, so someone's going to come out of this best of three series with bragging rights. Sports bars in New York City are anticipating tonight.
2: It's going to be great. The atmosphere is going to be electric. We just can't wait for these next 3 days.
1: That goes for baseball fans in general.
3: It's not just the people in the Northeast that get engaged in Red Sox Yankees. It's like all across the country.
1: The big question is whether the Yankees three-time MVP Aaron Judge will play. He missed 9 games late because of a calf strain, but did take batting practice Monday.
4: You know, we're all going to be smart, but I think they all know I want to be out there, especially in the first game.
1: If Judge plays, he'll face 23-year-old Red Sox rookie Peyton Tolley on the mound.
5: It means a lot. I think it's something that you work for a long time. To be able to get this opportunity is really special.
1: So. Red Sox-Yankees just one of 4 wild card matchups today on NBC and Peacock. The Philadelphia Phillies survived a late season stumble to earn a matchup with their division rivals, the Atlanta Braves, while Chicago has double the fun. The White Sox travel south to visit the Houston Astros in the American League, and the Cubs, paced by Pete Crow Armstrong, who had 45 home runs and 41 stolen bases on the season, hit the road to take on the San Diego Padres. Both of those games on Peacock. Now, both Chicago teams are in the playoffs for the first time since 2020. And while these wild card rounds are going on, the Dodgers and Brewers in the National League and the Tampa Bay Rays and the Guardians in the American League get to kick back and watch the action because they will be the opponents for the winners of these wild card rounds that get underway later today. And, Nikki, if you had any doubts about how big this event is for NBC, the return of playoff action to the network after 26 years, they've broken out the promotional merchandise. We have the official wild card bat to coincide with the return of the playoffs to NBC. And keep an eye on the San Diego Padres. They're my dark horse pick. They were the hottest team coming down the stretch, 41-18 to end the season.
0: Love the merch so much. Thanks, Mark. Thanks for waking up here with Early today. I'm Nikki Batiste. We hope to see you

0: The Southwest preparing for potentially dangerous flooding just a day after a massive nor'easter blasted New England. We're tracking the new system brewing this morning. And is artificial intelligence a real threat? We're live with details on the top tech leaders set to meet with President Trump later today amid growing questions surrounding AI. The former American Idol contestant and church pastor accused of murdering his wife will soon learn his fate. What to expect from closing arguments in the case against Caleb Flynn. Tennessee on the brink of executing a woman for the first time in over 200 years, unless the Supreme Court steps in. Her letter to NBC News after three decades on death row. Remembering a 90s sitcom legend that tributes to Dennis Haskins, best known for his role as America's favorite principal on Saved by the Bell. And Flail Eagles Flail out of Bears delivered a Monday night shocker against Philly with their third string quarterback. As we kick off this Tuesday, September 29th, early today starts right now. Good morning, I'm Nikki Batiste. Millions remain under flood alerts after a deadly nor'easter roared up the eastern seaboard. The storm leaving a trail of debris with many communities underwater. Residents now beginning the slow process of cleaning up the mess left behind. Erin McLaughlin starts us off from hard-hit Long Island, New York.
1: A monster storm slamming into the eastern seaboard, bringing intense wind, rain, flooded streets, massive waves, and killing at least one, all from a nor'easter that's been pounding much of the East Coast for days. 6 million remain under coastal flood alerts in areas from the Carolinas to Massachusetts, where in the rain, a school bus went off the road. Police say there were no kids on board and the driver was not hurt. The exact cause of the crash still under investigation. Meanwhile, in Queens, New York, over the weekend, these kayakers paddling through floodwaters. And in New Jersey, this video shows a sailboat crushing a pier, leaving very little behind.
2: My dock just got destroyed.
1: Another shows flooding so severe.
3: Is that a little shark?
1: A possible dogfish shark was spotted swimming around over the weekend. And now, with the worst behind us, there's an all-out effort to clean up in Huntington, Long Island.
4: Close to 300 trees were down since Friday. The ground is saturated and they're just falling over.
1: It's a struggle to clear the growing number of downed trees.
5: Officials say this is the scenario that concerns them most. A massive tree falls across power lines and a street light. There's the crosswalk, and it's right across the way from a local school. Officials say the tree's been there since Friday.
1: In New Jersey, beaches closed, transformed into debris fields. All of it taking a toll on millions. And the season of nor'easter storms has just begun.
0: Our thanks to Erin for that report. Now to the flood risk across the Southwest today. NBC meteorologist Kelly Moody is tracking the trouble for us. Kelly, good morning.
6: Conditions are expected to improve for the Northeast and New England following that nor'easter. The focus now shifts to the growing flood risk across the Southwest, Southern Rockies, and the Southern Plains. Heavy rain is expected in these areas, in part because of the additional moisture from Hurricane Polo. Now, rainfall amounts of as much as 6 inches will be possible for some areas. Flood watches are in place for more than 16 million people from Arizona to Iowa. And we could even be seeing an expansion of this into Texas over the next couple of days. Flash flooding is also a risk through Thursday. Meanwhile, temperatures are expected to rise. We've got 70s and 80s from the Gulf Coast to the Midwest. Plenty of spots still feeling a whole lot more like summer than fall as we head closer toward the weekend. Those are your weather headlines. Back to you.
0: Kelly, thank you. Turning now to the White House, where the president will be focused on artificial intelligence today. President Trump is hosting Titans of Tech for an event to roll out a new AI tool. A White House official says America.gov will help people find information across all of the various government websites. NBC's Alice Barr joins me now. Alice, good morning. What more do we know about this event today?
6: Good morning, Nikki. This morning, the president will be meeting with some of the biggest names in tech. Elon Musk, Mark Zuckerberg, and Jensen Huang are a few of the CEOs we expect to attend this event. The president and vice president will also be there to unveil this new White House AI tool. The gathering of AI industry leaders comes as there is growing concern about the safety of AI. President Trump is one of the most vocal supporters of the technology, often stressing that the U.S. needs to stay ahead of China. While many experts in the field warn that development needs to slow down while more guardrails are put in place. Last night, even Pope Leo weighed in on the potential dangers of AI.
7: Am I in panic mode? No, I'm not. I sleep at night. I do think that the concerns raised by many of the experts, specialists in AI, should be taken seriously. I don't think that that is fake news, as some have said.
6: Meanwhile, OpenAI now says they will not release their latest AI model. We just spoke yesterday about OpenAI saying they were putting training on hold. Now, the head of the safety system say the new model was going beyond the scope of what it was being asked to do and that there were problems with how the AI was communicating with the user about the work it was doing. They add that the company has an extremely high bar for safety before releasing these tools to the public. Nikki, back to you.
0: All right, a lot of interest in that meeting today. Thank you, Alice. Yeah. President Trump now slamming the decision by British authorities to release terror suspects out on bail. The men were detained amid suspicions of a plot to attack a British base used by American forces. Here's Raf Sanchez.
8: President Trump criticizing British authorities for releasing the suspects in an alleged terror plot at a U.S.-operated airbase on bail.
9: I'm surprised that they released them. I wouldn't have done that.
8: With officials investigating if Iran was behind the potential terror plot, NBC's Gabe Gutierrez pressing the president.
10: Is this connected to Iran?
9: Might be.
10: Can you elaborate on that?
9: I'd rather not. I mean, I know the answer. I can be very specific, but I'd rather not say it. But I would not have released them.
8: The five men, UK citizens in their 20s, were arrested on suspicion of terrorism and explosives offenses on Sunday near the perimeter of RAF Fairford, where US B-1 bombers have been taking off for strikes against Iran. The suspects drove these three vans, which were searched by a bomb squad robot. Now they've been released on bail.
11: To be very clear, this does not mean that the investigation is over.
8: They aren't directly accusing Iran, which denies any involvement. But Iran has threatened this base in the past, calling it a legitimate target.
12: We're seeing an intense security presence here with heavily armed British police guarding the outside of the base and American forces on the inside.
8: A farmer, speaking on condition of anonymity, says she alerted police after seeing 8 to 10 masked men around 1 a.m. Sunday.
13: It's just pure luck, really, that we happen to be there and did what we did.
14: Now, 85 families were initially evacuated from the area around the crime scene. They are now being allowed to go back home, but there are still police checkpoints like this one all over the area, and authorities are still not saying whether they found actual explosives in those vans. I'll send it back to you.
0: Raf, thank you. Happening today, Lindsay Clancy is expected back in court, facing a judge for the first time since the trial over the murder of her three children ended in a mistrial. She and everyone else watching this case is waiting to see if the district attorney will try her again. An attorney for Clancy is trying to stop a retrial from happening, claiming the lone juror who wanted to convict Clancy broke the law with his conduct. An attorney for that juror says the three victims in this case should be the focus, not him. Closing arguments are expected today in the murder trial of Caleb Flynn. Last week, prosecutors showed video of the former American Idol contestant and church pastor being interrogated after finding his wife Ashley dead inside their home. Prosecutors say Flynn shot his wife and staged it to look like a break-in. Flynn's mistress, Aaliyah Botner, testified for the prosecution. She read text messages between the pair musing about killing Ashley.
15: It says, "I want to kill her, Caleb."
16: Who said that?
15: Me.
16: Next message.
15: I said it so bad.
16: Next message.
15: He said that makes two of us.
0: Flynn's defense team rested without calling any witnesses. Coming up, we remember a 90s sitcom legend and Tennessee on the verge of executing a woman for the first time in the state's history. Will the Supreme Court step in?

0: In just over 24 hours, Tennessee is set to execute a woman for the first time in 200 years. The governor says he won't intervene to stop it, leaving the decision in the hands of the Supreme Court. Our Laura Jarrett has the story.
1: She's been on Tennessee's death row for more than 30 years, but Krista Gayle Pike is making the Supreme Court face a question it's never answered before. Does psychological terror caused by the process of lethal injection rise to cruel and unusual punishment? Pike's legal team says yes, now hoping to convince the justices that her execution would cause her to relive the traumas of sexual violence she says she endured as a child. What's not in question? Pike's conviction for the murder of Colleen Slemner in 1995.
2: The motive of the crime appears to be a love triangle.
1: 18-year-old Pike was afraid Slemner was trying to steal her boyfriend. So she, the boyfriend, and another friend lured Slemner to a deserted path.
3: The victim's partially dressed body was found in this brushy area Friday morning. An autopsy confirmed she was slashed repeatedly with a meat cleaver and some other small cutting device.
1: Pike admitted to smashing Slemmer's skull with a rock, even saving a piece as a gruesome crime scene souvenir. Her confession to police played at her trial.
4: I don't even think I just blacked out because she made me so mad. I just hit with her. And she was going, please go.
1: Pike's boyfriend was 17 at the time and not eligible for the death penalty and got life with the possibility of parole. But Pike was sentenced to death for the murder.
5: It is therefore ordered that you shall be put to death.
4: Can I please have my mom?
1: Colleen Slemmer's mother, Mae Martinez, watched in court as her daughter's skull was introduced into evidence.
6: I thought we buried a whole child, but it turns out that a stake held onto her head for 10 months.
1: Now, with Tennessee set to execute Pike, its first woman in 200 years, Martinez plans to witness Pike's lethal injection, bringing a photo of Colleen with her.
6: I will sit there with her, picture in my hand, and as she gets hooked up to a needle to go to sleep, she can look at the picture.
1: But Pike is still hoping for a last-minute stay of execution. With the intersection of mental health and criminal justice increasingly in the spotlight, on the heels of the Lindsey Clancy trial that gripped the nation.
7: Ms. Pike, can you hear what's going on?
8: Yes, I can. Thank you.
1: Pike's legal team saying at an August hearing that her crimes were a result of undiagnosed bipolar disorder and PTSD from a traumatic childhood, most recently arguing in her petition to the Supreme Court because her assaults involved being physically overpowered and immobilized by men, the execution constitutes a near-perfect replication of the sensory conditions of her rapes.
9: She was raped by five different people.
1: Bethany Brand, who evaluated Pike in prison in 2023 and testified on her behalf, told us Pike likely dissociated during the murder.
9: She was seeing herself floating above the scene of what was going on and looking down on herself and Colleen. That goes back to some of the earlier impact of trauma.
1: All the Tennessee courts have ruled against Pike, and the state now says her argument is, quote, meritless, and has urged the U.S. Supreme Court to reject her request for a stay of execution. But Pike told NBC News in a letter from death row this week that she's at peace, adding, I am not afraid to die. I am only nervous about the process. Laura Jarrett, NBC News.
0: New this morning, big changes could soon be coming to college sports. Late last night, Republicans and Democrats overwhelmingly passed the Protect College Sports Act. The law aims to regulate payments to student athletes and set rules for transferring them. The bill seeks to bring stability to the NCAA after name, image, and likeness rules upended the old system 5 years ago. The measure now goes to the House, which is currently not in session. Also Monday, the Trump administration said it's rolling back a Biden-era rule that protects LGBTQ students under Title IX. In a statement, Education Secretary Lynn McMahon says, we will continue to hold accountable any school or college that violates the rights, privacy, or athletic opportunities of our women and girls. Still to come, Pope Leo's power even extends to blessing backup quarterbacks. The Bears prove they are who we thought they were as they put on a case study in primetime blowouts. More on the Chi-Town.

0: 212 yards a game on the ground, but the Eagles have been stout. It's been all Case Keenum.
1: Here's Raymond Khalif to the end zone. Touchdown, Chicago, no flags.
2: He hadn't started a game since 2023, but Case Keenum showed no signs of rust on Monday Night Football. The 38-year-old Bears quarterback took over for the injured Caleb Williams versus the Eagles. He turned the clock back about a decade, throwing two touchdowns and even punched in another on the ground. Keenum's throwback performance was matched by Chicago's defense, who logged two interceptions and forced a fumble. Philly suffers their first loss of the season in blowout fashion, while the Bears bounce back with a much-needed win, 27-7. He was once the new man on the Minnesota Vikings, but now J.J. McCarthy is going to something more exciting.
3: There's definitely a level of a switch that gets flipped. You know, for me, it's, you know, that I call him nine. Nine comes out.
2: The New York Giants traded a fifth-round pick to acquire Minnesota's former first-round quarterback. The Vikings selected McCarthy with the 10th pick in the draft in 2024. He missed his rookie season due to injury and faced criticism for his play last year. The move comes a week after New York lost quarterback Jackson Dart for the rest of the season due to injury. Coach John Harbaugh says Jameis Winston will remain the team starter for the time being. When we come back, the MLB under scrutiny after their inquiry into a game location concerned environmental groups. And if you're afraid of heights, you might want to look away. Details on a roller

Here's what's making headlines. The flight of the world's most powerful rocket, SpaceX's Starship, was cut short due to an engine problem, followed by Starship erupting into flames as it splashed down. The mission was part of a crucial test as NASA aims to land humans on the moon in 2028. The MLB has reached out to the federal government to inquire about the possibility of staging a game in Grand Teton National Park in Wyoming. The idea was met with backlash from politicians and environmental groups who say the national park should be protected. Check out this stomach-churning video out of Texas, where riders had to be evacuated from the Circuit Breaker roller coaster in Coeur d'Alene, just outside of Austin. Riders were quickly rescued with no injuries reported. And drink up, it's National Coffee Day. Dunkin' is offering a free medium iced or hot coffee with any purchase on their app. Tim Hortons is giving out free coffees of any size with no purchase necessary. And Pete's Coffee is throwing it back to their original 1966 prices, offering medium coffees for just 25 cents.

0: Look, I'm sorry you had to hear that. I know how much Rod meant to you, and I just didn't want to ruin that.
1: Sir, I acted like a jerk. Sorry for the things I said to you.
0: I understand, Zach. Rod always was the more exciting building.
1: Maybe. But we got the better building.
2: The world is remembering Bayside High School's most beloved educator this morning. Actor Dennis Haskins died Monday at age 75, according to his agent. Haskins was best known for starring as Principal Richard Belding on NBC's Saved by the Bell from 1989 to 1993. His agent called the news a tragic loss and said that Haskins loved, absolutely loved his fans. Now to the high school basketball team, willing to jump through some hoops in the name of a good cause. Our Tom Yamas shows us how they helped out when a woman's car broke down north of Boston.
3: They'll push it.
4: This isn't how Robin Gay pictured her night going. As she drove home from a volunteer job, her car broke down, leaving her stranded on the side of a busy road, alone.
3: Look at that. Look at these guys.
4: But it turns out, she wasn't alone.
3: This is the basketball team of
4: a group of high school students saw her struggling and jumped into action, directing traffic, pushing, and maneuvering the car to a safer spot. Most of these students know each other well because they play together on the high school basketball team.
5: Well, teamwork is the best way to help everybody.
6: It's just like the simple act, kindness.
4: That kindness turning Robin's night around.
7: These young kids just don't realize how much they did for me in that moment.
4: She offered them money for their efforts.
7: They literally just like pushed my hand away and they were like, absolutely not. They gave me a hug. They just wanted to know that I was safe.
4: And recently, Robin reunited with her heroes as they were recognized by their school.
5: Maybe this will inspire other people to be kind in the world.
6: I know we would do the same every time.
2: Kindness is so powerful. Good for those young men. Our thanks to Tom for sharing that story. Coming up on today, cue the Rocky theme. Hollywood legend Sylvester Stallone is live in studio, sharing never-before-revealed details about his childhood and how he conquered the film industry in ways he never imagined. And here's Dylan with what else is ahead. This morning on the third hour of today, our consumer expert, Vicky Nguyen, answers your questions. Plus, Al takes us all the way to Italy to show you how Illy coffee goes from start to finish. And author Malcolm Gladwell stops by. That's all coming up this morning on the third hour of today. How fun, Italy. Thanks, Dylan. Thanks for waking up here with early today. I'm Nikki Batiste.

The Northeast picking up the pieces after a wicked nor'easter, the aftermath from the powerful storm, as the Southwest braces for a serious rainmaker later today. Lindsey Clancy returning to court today for the first time since the mistrial. Could it mean a retrial in the closely watched case? Controversy at Cornell, a woman accusing seven frat brothers of rape at the Ivy League school. Why a prosecutor is reopening the case 2 years after the initial allegations. The White House dives into the AI safety debate. We're live with a look inside President Trump's meeting today with industry leaders. If you'll be home for Christmas, you'll have to plan to pay. Airfare already soaring higher than ever ahead of the holidays. We'll look at how you can save. And we're taking you out to the ball game as the Yankees and Red Sox step up to the plate for a wild card series tonight. A preview from Yankee Stadium, plus how the Bears blew out the

0: hey, airfare already soaring higher than ever ahead of the holidays. We'll look at how you can save. And we're taking you out to the ball game as the Yankees and Red Sox step up to the plate for a wild card series tonight. A preview from Yankee Stadium, plus how the Bears blew out the Eagles on Monday Night Football. It's Tuesday, September 29th. Early Today starts right now. Good morning, I'm Nikki Batiste. Communities across the Northeast are now drying out and cleaning up this morning after the first nor'easter of the season roared up the coast. The monster storm killing at least one person, bringing intense wind, rain, flooded streets, and massive waves. 6 million remain under coastal flood alerts in areas from the Carolinas to Massachusetts, where Monday a school bus went off the road in the rain. Police say there were no children on board and the driver was not hurt. The exact cause of the crash is still under investigation. Over the weekend in Queens, New York, these kayakers seen paddling through floodwaters. And in New Jersey, this video shows a sailboat crushing a pier, leaving little behind. Another shows flooding so severe, a possible dogfish shark was spotted swimming around last weekend. Now to the flood risk across the Southwest today. NBC meteorologist Kelly Moody is tracking the trouble for us. Kelly, good morning.
1: Conditions are expected to improve for the Northeast and New England following that nor'easter. The focus now shifts to the growing flood risk across the Southwest, Southern Rockies, and the Southern Plains. Heavy rain is expected in these areas, in part because of the additional moisture from Hurricane Polo. Now, rainfall amounts of as much as 6 inches will be possible for some areas. Flood watches are in place for more than 16 million people from Arizona to Iowa. And we could even be seeing an expansion of this into Texas over the next couple of days. Flash flooding is also a risk through Thursday. Meanwhile, temperatures are expected to rise. We've got 70s and 80s from the Gulf Coast to the Midwest. Plenty of spots still feeling a whole lot more like summer than fall as we head closer toward the weekend. Those are your weather headlines. Back to you.
0: Kelly, thank you. Happening today, Lindsey Clancy is expected back in court facing a judge for the first time since the trial over the murder of her 3 children ended in a mistrial. She and everyone else watching this case is waiting to see if the district attorney will try her again. An attorney for Clancy is trying to stop a retrial from happening, claiming the lone juror who wanted to convict Clancy broke the law with his conduct. An attorney for that juror says the 3 victims in this case should be the focus, not him. Closing arguments are expected today in the murder trial of Caleb Flynn. Last week, prosecutors showed video of the former American Idol contestant and church pastor being interrogated after finding his wife, Ashley, dead inside their home. Prosecutors say Flynn shot his wife and staged it to look like a break-in. Flynn's mistress, Aaliyah Botner, testified for the prosecution. She read text messages between the pair musing about killing Ashley.
2: Since I want to kill her, Caleb.
3: Who said that?
2: Me.
3: Next message.
2: I said it so bad.
3: Next message.
2: He said that makes 2 of us.
0: Flynn's defense team rested without calling any witnesses. Now to the growing scandal on the campus of Cornell University and the disturbing allegations about a group of frat members sexually assaulting a student 2 years ago. The local DA initially failing to bring criminal charges, now reopening the case and facing renewed scrutiny after the explosive civil lawsuit recently filed by the alleged victim. NBC's Maggie Vespa reports from the Ivy League campus.
4: New York prosecutors reopening their criminal investigation into an alleged rape on Cornell University's campus. This less than 2 weeks after a female student ID'd only as Jane Doe sued, among others, the university, the Chi Phi fraternity, and 7 then-members alleging they drugged and sexually assaulted her at a party back in 2024. Tompkins County District Attorney Matthew Van Houten, who declined to charge the 7 members at the time, says Jane Doe initially described the encounter as consensual.
5: Now that this lawsuit has been filed, that raises the question that Jane Doe believes there's additional evidence. We want to talk to her. We want to flesh out with her what that additional evidence is.
4: Jane Doe's attorney responding.
6: The reason it took 2 years to file the lawsuit is my client took time to heal. She wanted to give Cornell the opportunity to make this right, because this was her expectation.
4: In the lawsuit, the female student says she went to the fraternity house after

0: drinking, where members asked her to participate in a threesome, pressured her into snorting ketamine, and assaulted her over the course of hours. The suit describes her at one point as incapacitated, saying the encounter was not consensual, and includes Snapchat messages allegedly sent within the fraternity, which the lawsuit describes as encouraging members to join in on the gang rape. Cornell, at the time, conducting its own investigation, which the university says in a statement resulted in administrators banning the chapter in addition to suspensions and expulsions. Jeremy Saland represents Scott Kretschmar, one of the accused fraternity members.
1: He had nothing to do with any touching of her, any drugs involved with her, any type of inappropriate contact or communication with her, period.
2: Our thanks to Maggie for that report. New this morning, big changes could be coming soon to college sports. Late last night, Republicans and Democrats overwhelmingly passed the Protect College Sports Act. The law aims to regulate payments to student athletes and set rules for transferring them. The bill seeks to bring stability to the NCAA after name, image, and likeness rules upended the old system 5 years ago. The measure now goes to the House, which is currently not in session. Also Monday, the Trump administration said it's rolling back a Biden-era rule that protected LGBTQ students under Title IX. In a statement, Education Secretary Linda McMahon says we will continue to hold accountable any school or college that violates the rights, privacy, or athletic opportunities of our women and girls. Turning now to the White House, where the president will be focused on artificial intelligence today. President Trump is hosting Titans of Tech for an event to roll out a new AI tool. A White House official says America.gov will help people find information across all the various government websites. NBC's Alice Barr joins me now. Alice, good morning. What more do we know about this event today?
3: Good morning, Nikki. This morning, the president is going to meet with some of the biggest names in tech. Elon Musk, Mark Zuckerberg, and Jensen Huang are a few of the CEOs we expect to attend the event. The president and vice president will also be there to unveil this new White House AI tool. The gathering of AI industry leaders comes as there is growing concern about the safety of AI. President Trump is one of the most vocal supporters of the technology, often stressing that the U.S. needs to stay ahead of China. While many experts in the field warned that development needs to slow down while more guardrails are put in place. Last night, even Pope Leo weighed in on the dangers of AI.
4: Am I in panic mode? No, I'm not. I sleep at night. I do think that the concerns raised by many of the experts, specialists in AI, should be taken seriously. I don't think that that is a fake news, as some have said.
3: Meanwhile, OpenAI now says it will not be releasing its latest AI model. We spoke just yesterday about OpenAI saying it was putting training on hold, and now the head of safety systems says the new model was going beyond the scope of what it was being asked to do, and there were problems with how the AI was communicating with the user about the work it was doing. They add that the company has an extremely high bar for safety before releasing these tools to the public. Nikki?
2: A lot of interest in the outcome of that meeting today. Alice, thank you. President Trump now criticizing UK authorities for releasing the suspects in a potential terror plot at a U.S.-operated airbase on bail, with officials investigating if Iran was behind it. NBC's Gabe Gutierrez pressing the president.
5: Is this connected to Iran?
6: Might be.
5: Can you elaborate on that?
6: I'd rather not. I mean, I know the answer. I can be very specific. But I'd rather not say it, but I would not have released them.
2: The five men, UK citizens in their 20s, were arrested on suspicion of terrorism and explosive offenses on Sunday near the perimeter of RAF Fairford, where US B-1 bombers have been taking off for strikes against Iran. The suspects drove three white vans, which were searched by a bomb squad robot. Police aren't directly accusing Iran, which denies any involvement, but Iran has threatened this base in the past, calling it a legitimate target. Back here at home, police in California are investigating the murder of a New York Times executive gunned down in broad daylight in the parking lot of a popular park. Now his own in-laws are in custody, accused of pulling the trigger. Here's Dana Griffin.
0: Video appears to show the moment an elderly married couple was taken into custody after allegedly murdering 40-year-old Jonathan McKenzie, a New York Times engineering executive. He's also their son-in-law.
7: Dublin, California police say McKenzie was found dead Saturday afternoon in a parking lot of a popular park, shot multiple times. And that thanks to several witnesses, within minutes, police had his in-laws in handcuffs. Xiaoyang Zhang and Shilly Chin, both 77 years old, have been booked on suspicion of murder. Police have not released a motive. According to the booking sheet, the couple may also face charges of child abuse with great bodily harm. Police have not confirmed whether a child was hurt during Saturday's shooting. All of it happening amid what court records show was a months-long contentious divorce and custody battle between the victim and his wife. Following his wife's allegations, prosecutors charged McKenzie with two counts of misdemeanor child abuse for allegedly slapping his six-year-old in the face and leaving a two-year-old unattended while McKenzie went shopping. He pleaded not guilty. The New York Times confirming McKenzie had been the head of engineering games player experience in the Bay Area since 2023. According to a neighbor who spoke with the San Francisco Chronicle, McKenzie had recently moved out of the home he shared with his wife and three children. The victim's in-laws are being held without bail. They're scheduled to be arraigned Wednesday morning.
2: Our thanks to Dana for that report. Early Today is back in 60 seconds with the soaring airfare prices ahead of the holidays. And a Monday night shocker, how the Bears routed the Eagles with their third

0: We're back now with a consumer alert over the sky-high cost for holiday travel. Domestic airline tickets soaring more than 30% compared to last year, and Americans are racing to book their airfare before prices climb even higher. Morgan Chesky has the story.
1: Ticket sticker shock hitting nationwide, with holiday travel prices worrying many.
2: Is anyone else struggling to book a vacation for 2026, 2027? The prices are outrageous.
3: These flight prices are going to be the death of me. I'm going to LA next month, and I'm actually sick at how much these flights were going for.
1: Domestic airfare over Thanksgiving is up 31% from last year, averaging over $400 round trip. Christmas even higher, up 23%. Many travelers looking for any savings they can find for a cross-country visit.
4: With that sticker shock, it's making the most of every time I am out here to see my family. But you just know it's going to hurt.
1: The prime driver, months of elevated jet fuel costs tied to the war in Iran, plus steady demand for tickets, pushing holiday airfares to 10-year highs.
5: This will definitely be a holiday season that challenges wallets for many households.
1: Haley Berg with Hopper says seat cost will remain high for the foreseeable future.
6: We're used to seasonal highs. Any idea how longer this price hike will go?
5: We're expecting prices will stay high for airfare until there's some relief in jet fuel prices. There will still be deals available for travelers who are a little bit savvier, flexible on when they fly.
1: And it's those higher prices to go home for the holidays that are frustrating for many.
0: Yikes, not good news. Our thanks to Morgan for that report. He hadn't started a game since 2023, but Case Keenum showed no signs of rust on Monday Night Football.
7: 212 yards a game on the ground, but the Eagles have been stout. It's been all Case Keenum.
8: Here's Raymond Khalif to the end zone. Touchdown, Chicago, no flags.
0: The 38-year-old Bears quarterback took over for the injured Caleb Williams versus the Eagles. He turned the clock back about a decade, throwing two touchdowns and even punched in another on the ground. Keenum's throwback performance was matched by Chicago's defense, who logged two interceptions and forced a fumble. Philly suffers the first loss of the season in blowout fashion, while the Bears bounce back with a much-needed win, 27-7. Still to come, Rob Lowe keeps the flame alive for a long-awaited sequel and looking back at the life and legacy of Dennis Haskins. More on how the Save the Bell principle is being remembered.

0: Look, I'm sorry you had to hear that. I know how much Rod meant to you, and I just didn't want to ruin that.
1: Sir, I acted like a jerk. Sorry for the things I said to you.
0: I understand, Zach. Rod always was the more exciting building.
1: Maybe. But we got the better building.
2: The world is remembering Bayside High School's most beloved educator this morning. Actor Dennis Haskins died Monday at age 75, according to his agents. Haskins was best known for starring as Principal Richard Belding on NBC's Saved by the Bell from 1989 to 1993. His agent called the news a tragic loss and said that Haskins loved, absolutely loved his fans. Now to the long-awaited movie in motion, according to one of its stars.
3: I can't remember who met who first, or who fell in love with who first. All I can remember is the seven of us always together.
2: Appearing on Bravo's Watch What Happens Live, Rob Lowe gave an update on the sequel to St. Elmo's Fire. He revealed that all the stars of the original are interested and that they should be getting a draft of the script next month. Lowe starred alongside Emilio Estevez, Demi Moore, and Andrew McCarthy in the beloved 1985 coming-of-age classic. A potential follow-up has been in the works since 2024. Coming up, we're live at Yankee Stadium ahead of the wild card series tonight and the fiery end of SpaceX's test of a

Here's what's making headlines this morning. The flight of the world's most powerful rocket, SpaceX's Starship, was cut short due to an engine problem, followed by Starship erupting into flames as it splashed down. The mission was part of a crucial test as NASA aims to land humans on the moon in 2028. Check out this stomach-churning video out of Texas, where riders had to be evacuated from the circuit breaker roller coaster in Codaland, just outside of Austin. Riders were quickly rescued by staff with no injuries reported. And drink up, it's National Coffee Day. Dunkin' is offering a free medium iced or hot coffee with any purchase on their app. Tim Hortons is giving out free coffees of any size with no purchase necessary. And Pete's Coffee is throwing it back to their original 1966 prices, offering medium coffees for just 25 cents. I know this early morning crowd loves caffeine. Happy Coffee Day.

0: Back now with the road to the World Series. The Phillies and Braves kick off the wild card round this afternoon. Then tonight is the rivalry showdown between the Red Sox and Yankees right here on NBC. Our Mark Barger is live at Yankee Stadium, ready to take us out to the ball game. Mark, good morning.
1: Good morning, Nikki. That's right. We had the big storm blow through here over the weekend, and right now it is the calm before the next storm as the Red Sox and their arch rivals, the New York Yankees, get ready to tangle in playoff action for the seventh time. Over the years, they've each won three times, so someone's going to come out of this best of three series with bragging rights. Sports bars in New York City are anticipating tonight.
2: It's going to be great. The atmosphere is going to be electric. We just can't wait for these next 3 days.
1: That goes for baseball fans in general.
3: It's not just the people in the Northeast that get engaged in Red Sox Yankees. It's like all across the country.
1: The big question is whether the Yankees three-time MVP Aaron Judge will play. He missed 9 games late because of a calf strain, but did take batting practice Monday.
4: You know, we're all going to be smart, but I think they all know I want to be out there, especially in the first game.
1: If Judge plays, he'll face 23-year-old Red Sox rookie Peyton Tolley on the mound.
5: It means a lot. I think it's something that you work for a long time. To be able to get this opportunity is really special.
1: So. Red Sox-Yankees just one of 4 wild card matchups today on NBC and Peacock. The Philadelphia Phillies survived a late-season stumble to earn a matchup with their division rivals, the Atlanta Braves, while Chicago has double the fun. The White Sox travel south to visit the Houston Astros in the American League, and the Cubs, paced by Pete Crow Armstrong, who had 45 home runs and 41 stolen bases on the season, hit the road to take on the San Diego Padres. Both of those games on Peacock. Now, both Chicago teams are in the playoffs for the first time since 2020. And while these wild card rounds are going on, the Dodgers and Brewers in the National League and the Tampa Bay Rays and the Guardians in the American League get to kick back and watch the action because they will be the opponents for the winners of these wild card rounds that get underway later today. And, Nikki, if you had any doubts about how big this event is for NBC, the return of playoff action to the network after 26 years, they've broken out the promotional merchandise. We have the official wild card bat to coincide with the return of the playoffs to NBC. And keep an eye on the San Diego Padres. They're my dark horse pick. They were the hottest team coming down the stretch, 41-18 to end the season.
0: Love the merch so much. Thanks, Mark. Thanks for waking up here with Early today. I'm Nikki Batiste. We hope to see you.

0: Right now on Morning News Now, showdown on the Hill. Former special counsel Jack Smith set to face lawmakers this morning. Senators expected to grill Smith about his investigation into President Trump's efforts to overturn the results of the 2020 election. We'll preview today's hearings, which Republicans are framing as a look at Smith's, quote, abuse of authority. Back in court, a critical hearing in the Lindsey Clancy case today, weeks after her high-profile murder trial ended in a mistrial. Her legal future at a crossroads as prosecutors figure out where to turn next. We're going to break it all down. Wild weather. The cleanup underway along the East Coast after that nor'easter left its mark. The storm causing widespread flooding in coastal areas after several days of heavy rain and damaging winds. Other parts of the country now facing the threat of severe weather today. Your latest forecast just ahead. And play ball. The boys of summer ready for a run through October. Baseball's postseason begins today. Later this hour, we'll preview today's wild card games, tell you everything you need to know about the teams trying to dethrone the Dodgers as World Series champions. And there are some teams that are surging right now that could very well make it hard for the Dodgers to three-peat.
1: We'll
0: have to wait and see what happens. Good morning. Good to have you with us. I'm Joe Fryer.
2: And I'm Savannah Sellers.
0: We're going to begin with a showdown that is set to unfold on Capitol Hill this morning. Former special counsel Jack Smith is set to testify before the Senate Judiciary Committee.
2: He is expected to be confronted about his investigations into President Trump's attempts to overturn the results of the 2020 election and his alleged unlawful retention of classified documents. Well, his appearance before the committee also comes months after Republican Congressman Jim Jordan referred Smith to the DOJ for criminal prosecution, alleging Smith gave false statements during closed-door testimony last year. NBC News senior national political reporter Sahil Kapoor joins us now. Sahil, good morning. So Joe just mentioned this a moment ago, but this actually has a title today, this hearing. It's called Oversight of Jack Smith's Abuse of Authority and the Targeting of Republicans and Related Matters, which I think tells us a bit about Republican strategy going into this.
3: Yeah, that's right, Savannah. The title of the hearing itself tells you where Republicans are going to be coming from. They, of course, chair the Judiciary Committee that's going to be hosting this hearing, which kicks off around 9 a.m. Eastern time. It's Chuck Grassley, the Republican chair of the Judiciary Committee, has issued a statement accusing Jack Smith of rampant abuse of authority and political targeting, accusing him of going after the Republican Party writ large, going beyond the scope of the January 6th probe. This is what I expect to hear from Republicans during this hearing. They'll question his sources, his intentions, whether there was anything political or partisan behind the investigation. I would also expect them to stick closely to President Trump's criticisms of Jack Smith, of which there have been many. He has attacked his investigation, accused him of corruption as well. And all of this comes as the Justice Department has sought to target law enforcement officials who were connected to Jack Smith's investigation. And many of them have since resigned or been pushed out.
0: So, Sahil, Democrats are likely expected to defend Smith in this. What's their approach going to be in this hearing?
3: Yeah, I do expect them to defend Jack Smith. I think we're going to hear a lot of Democrats remind everybody about the events of January 6, 2021, about the lead up to it. Senator Dick Durbin, the top Democrat on this panel, has issued a statement again condemning President Trump and the big lie that the 2020 election was stolen, accusing him of egregious criminal conduct and accusing Republicans on this committee of spreading baseless conspiracy theories, attacking career prosecutors as well as FBI agents, and claiming that a deep state was out to get Trump when, in the views of Democrats, Jack Smith was simply following the facts and doing an honest investigation.
2: Sahil, Smith testified publicly before the House in January. So what do we think we're going to learn today that we didn't hear then?
3: This is his first time testifying before the Senate. And I would look at down the line once you get a little further down the order. There are some interesting members of the Judiciary Committee, some ambitious members on both sides of the aisle. On the Republican side, Ted Cruz, Josh Hawley. Their question could be interesting. On the Democratic side, maybe expect some fireworks from Cory Booker, Alex Padilla, Adam Schiff. One of the focal points I do expect to come up here about Jack Smith obtaining telephone toll records for certain Republican members of Congress since he testified before the House. There's been some more information that's come out that he also obtained data related to text messages of several dozen Republicans as part of his investigation. Now, Jack Smith has always maintained that he was truthful to Congress, that he was honest in his investigation, that he was simply doing his job, and that he had proof beyond any reasonable doubt that Trump engaged in criminal conduct. He's always stood by that. He's always defended that. He's always maintained that his investigation had nothing to do with partisanship, that he would have done the same thing to a Democrat if a Democrat had behaved the way Trump did. I would expect him to stand behind that again today.
2: All right, Sahil, thank you so much.
0: Also in Washington, the White House will play host to a key meeting about the future of artificial intelligence. Some of the world's top AI executives will be on hand today. This meeting comes after several companies urged the president and Congress to put more guardrails on the technology. But they're going to be facing a president who has recently been very outspoken, favoring a more hands-off approach. NBC News Washington correspondent Alice Barr has a preview for us. Alice, good morning.
1: Good morning, Joe. The White House is certainly focused on this issue today with two separate events on AI and President Trump hearing today directly from some industry leaders who are calling for more government regulation.
4: And we have a
1: President Trump today hosting top tech leaders at the White House amid growing concerns about how to safely regulate rapidly advancing artificial intelligence. House Speaker Mike Johnson will be there.
5: We do not need a moratorium. We do not need to jump in and hyperregulate this because we'll lose the race to China. The innovation is important to continue, but we have to strike the right balance.
1: That as Pope Leo called for guardrails.
6: We can't just sit back and pretend nothing's going to happen.
1: Saying the dire warnings from some industry insiders that AI could harm humanity should be taken seriously.
6: I don't think that that is fake news, as some have said.
1: An apparent reference there to President Trump, who has downplayed those warnings and rejected calls for an industry-wide slowdown led by Anthropic CEO Dario Amodei.
7: We need to make sure that every generation of models that we release is properly tested.
1: President Trump has repeatedly said he doesn't want to rein in AI innovation while the U.S. is ahead in the race against China.
8: Why should we give that up? If something is bad, they have to fix it.
1: The president also said he doesn't worry about recent reports of AI going rogue, just as OpenAI decided not to release its newest model over safety concerns. Those who study the technology are calling for third-party testing and more transparency.
9: It's going to give policymakers more signal about where actually the thresholds of danger are.
1: With a recent NBC News poll finding 81% of those polled think the government isn't doing enough to regulate a critical technology. And at a separate event today, President Trump is set to roll out a new AI tool, America.gov, that's designed to make it easier for people to find information navigating across all the various government agency websites as it stands now. Lots of tech CEOs set to be there as well. Joe, back to you.
0: All right, Alice, thank you.
2: Well, in just a couple hours, Lindsay Clancy is due back in a Massachusetts courtroom for the first time since her triple murder trial ended with a hung jury earlier this month. Today's hearing could help determine what happens next, including whether prosecutors will try Clancy again. Clancy admitted to killing her three young children in 2023, but the defense argued she should not be held criminally responsible because she was suffering from postpartum psychosis.
0: Now her attorneys are asking the judge to just throw out the case, arguing this was not a typical hung jury. They claim the judge should have done more to investigate those concerns about that lone holdout juror. They also argue a second trial would violate the constitutional right against double jeopardy.
2: NBC News legal analyst Misty Maris is here to break this all down for us. And she's, of course, been following this since the beginning, been breaking it down for us the whole time. So I think, Misty, right, one of the big questions today, just like, is the DA going to retry this? Walk us through the different ways this hearing could go.
10: Yeah, so the first and most unlikely is the DA says we're not going to try this case again. That is a highly unlikely scenario. The next is, will it be charged the same way that it was as a first-degree murder case? The district attorney could bring it that way or could bring it as a lesser charge, like second-degree murder or manslaughter. The major difference, if it's brought as second-degree murder or manslaughter, it could be a bench trial, not a jury trial, if the defense so chooses. And I think the big question, have there been plea negotiations going on behind the scene? Will we hear something about that? But we're still waiting for the DA to make that call.
0: Beyond the potential for a plea, help us understand what the defense strategy is here. Help us understand what this double jeopardy argument is. They've also filed this motion under Rule 25B. How exactly would that?
10: So they're seeking dismissal on two different routes. One is the Rule 25 motion. That's a motion for a required finding. It says that the judge should acquit Lindsey Clancy because the prosecution does not have enough evidence. It doesn't matter if you put it before another jury. Prosecutors cannot prove their case beyond a reasonable doubt. There, the defense is asking for the judge to find that she's not guilty, lack of criminal responsibility, meaning she would go to a state-run institution. It wouldn't be a total not guilty. The other is double jeopardy. So the defense says the judge called the mistrial too soon and over the defense objection. Because of that, the judge should have done more when it came to that one juror who a note was sent by other jurors saying, this jury isn't following the rules. The judge should have done more. The standard is what's called manifest necessity, meaning before the judge calls a mistrial, they have to do everything in their power to save the trial. Now, the defense says they didn't go far enough, and therefore, double jeopardy attaches, and this case cannot be tried again. In that case, Lindsey Clancy would go free.
11: And the defense wants to see more when it comes to that lone holdout juror, right? They want the judge to investigate the juror. What does that look like? How could that impact things?
10: So the motion today, we think that that one is actually going to be adjourned. We're not sure. Mm-hmm. But what it's seeking is information relating to voir dire. Some information came out about that lone juror and potential domestic violence issues that had maybe not come to light during the jury selection process. That's what the defense is seeking to find. They're also looking for records for cell phone use while deliberations were going on with regard to that one holdout juror. This is based on statements that were made in the media after the mistrial was called. Now, all of that, it's not directly relevant to the issues that we were speaking about, the arguments that we'll hear, but it could bolster that double jeopardy motion. And I just want to point out, the judge who called the mistrial is the one who will hear the case today. Mm-hmm. Highly unlikely he says, oh, I blew it, right? So the defense wants all of that other information because that's an appealable issue. So if there's if there's an argument to be made that there was misconduct behind the scenes, which that motion seeking all of that information wants to identify if it exists, well, then they can say, hey, if the judge had asked more questions, this could have been revealed. Makes the motion stronger.
0: Mm. You mentioned one possible scenario where Lindsey Clancy ends up a free woman. Are there others? I mean, what are the different scenarios that we're looking at here when it comes to her future?
10: So that double jeopardy, if the defense is successful on that, again, real uphill battle, highly unlikely, but that would mean the prosecution can't bring the case again. A plea deal. Kevin Reddington has said he would not agree to any jail time. And so it would have to be something that puts her in an institution. Mm-hmm. That could be something less than a lifetime because she would be reviewed from a medical perspective at certain periods of time. So that's what it looks like. I think you're going to see maybe these motions will be denied right away. They're both uphill battles for the defense. And then we'll hear from the prosecution. I'm going to be listening for, is there an indication that there have been talks regarding a potential plea?
11: Misty Maris, so much to watch for. We'll keep talking about it. Thanks so much.
0: Prosecutors in upstate New York are reopening an investigation in an allegation of gang rape at an Ivy League university. The district attorney in Tompkins County, New York, is once again investigating seven former fraternity members who are accused of drugging and sexually assaulting a female student in 2024 at Cornell University. The DA did not pursue charges at the time. Now the alleged victim has filed a lawsuit against the university, the fraternity, those former seven and members of the frat and others. Prosecutors say the case will go before a grand jury. NBC News correspondent Maggie Vespa has the latest, and we do have a warning. Some of the allegations are disturbing.
12: New York prosecutors reopening their criminal investigation into an alleged rape on Cornell University's campus. This less than 2 weeks after a female student ID'd only as Jane Doe sued, among others, the university, the Chi Phi fraternity, and seven then members alleging they drugged and sexually assaulted her at a party back in 2024. Tompkins County District Attorney Matthew Van Houten, who declined to charge the seven members at the time, says Jane Doe initially described the encounter as consensual.
13: Now that this lawsuit has been filed, that raises the question that Jane Doe believes there's additional evidence. We want to talk to her. We want to flesh out with her what that additional evidence is.
12: Jane Doe's attorney responding.
14: The reason it took 2 years to file the lawsuit is my client took time to heal. She wanted to give Cornell the opportunity to make this right, because this was her expectation.
12: In the lawsuit, the female student says she went to the fraternity house after drinking, where members asked her to participate in a threesome, pressured her into snorting ketamine, and assaulted her over the course of hours. The suit describes her at one point as incapacitated, saying the encounter was not consensual, and includes Snapchat messages allegedly sent within the fraternity, which the lawsuit describes as encouraging members to join in on the gang rape. Cornell, at the time, conducting its own investigation, which the university says in a statement resulted in administrators banning the chapter in addition to suspensions and expulsions. Jeremy Saland represents Scott Kretschmar, one of the accused fraternity members.
15: He had nothing to do with any touching of her, any drugs involved with her, any type of inappropriate contact or communication with her, period.
16: And a lot of students here on Cornell's campus wondering what's going to come next. Well, the DA tells NBC News that he plans to present this new version of the case to a grand jury within 45 days, adding Jane Doe will testify. We should also note we reached out to the other six accused fraternity members named in that suit. So far, no response. Back to you.
17: All right, Maggie, thank you.
2: Well, police in California are investigating the shocking murder of a New York Times executive. Police say he was allegedly shot by his in-laws in broad daylight at a park on Saturday. According to court records, his death came amid a tense divorce and custody battle. NBC News correspondent Dana Griffin has the details.
12: Video appears to show the moment an elderly married couple was taken into custody after allegedly murdering 40-year-old Jonathan McKenzie, a New York Times engineering executive. He's also their son-in-law. Dublin, California police say McKenzie was found dead Saturday afternoon in a parking lot of a popular park, shot multiple times. And that thanks to several witnesses, within minutes, police had his in-laws in handcuffs. Shoyoung Jang and Shilly Chin, both 77 years old, have been booked on suspicion of murder. Police have not released a motive. According to the booking sheet, the couple may also face charges of child abuse with great bodily harm. Police have not confirmed whether a child was hurt during Saturday's shooting. All of it happening amid what court records show was a months-long contentious divorce and custody battle between the victim and his wife. Following his wife's allegations, prosecutors charged McKenzie with two counts of misdemeanor child abuse for allegedly slapping his 6-year-old in the face and leaving a 2-year-old unattended while McKenzie went shopping. He pleaded not guilty. The New York Times confirming McKenzie had been the head of engineering games player experience in the Bay Area since 2023. According to a neighbor who spoke with the San Francisco Chronicle, McKenzie had recently moved out of the home he shared with his wife and 3 children.
2: Our thanks to Dana Griffin for that report. Well, the victim's in-laws are being held without bail with an arraignment scheduled for tomorrow morning.
0: With the skies finally clearing up today, millions of people from the Carolinas to New England are cleaning up from the first nor'easter of the season.
2: While the power may be back on for most of the region, cleanup crews are still trying to remove trees from roads, and some areas are still dealing with standing water. Check this out. We're going to show you. This is the storm surge. It was so deep in places like eastern New Jersey, it caused flooding so intense that a shark was caught on tape swimming around a neighborhood.
0: For the latest, let's bring in NBC News correspondent Erin McLaughlin. She's from Long Beach Island, New Jersey. That's north of Atlantic City. Erin, good morning. So how are things there in LBI this morning? What kind of progress are they making with the cleanup efforts?
18: Hey, well, the cleanup efforts well underway here on Long Beach Island, Joe. Check this out. This is what they're dealing with. Major damage due to that storm. All of this from the sheer force of the storm slamming into the coastline. Officials say it is the worst beach erosion that they have seen since Hurricane Sandy. So they really have their work cut out for them. That storm, we saw wind, we saw rain, we saw flooding. The wind particularly damaging all the way over in Long Island, where I was yesterday. We were out with the highway superintendent as he was trying to get to grips with the sheer number of trees that came down due to the wind. He said the ground was super saturated. They had over 300 trees down in the Huntington area alone. He said they'll be working through the day as well. Joe.
2: Erin, the Northeast is not the only spot that got hit by bad weather. Texas is bracing for a major storm there. What can you tell us about that?
18: Yeah, right now, Texas bracing for monumental rainfall. In fact, the entire Southwest could be absolutely inundated with rain. Take a listen to what the Texas governor had to say about that.
19: Flash floods should be anticipated. Rain of 5 to 7 inches coming down. Wind
17: in those areas up to 60 miles per hour, including the potential for tropical tornadoes.
18: So some parts of Arizona, some parts of Texas could see a month's worth of rain in a matter of days. So spare a thought for the folks out in the Southwest. Guys.
19: All right. Erin McLaughlin in New Jersey. Erin, thank you so much.
11: So we've got the cleanup continuing in the Northeast. Now let's get some more about that wet weather that is expected in the West.
19: Meteorologist Andrea Romero joins us now with your morning news now weather forecast. Andrea, good morning.
20: Good morning, Joe and Savannah. And that's right. The Northeast is drying out, but our attention now is shifting westward. And that's because we have Hurricane Polo, which is moving over Baja California Sur, and it's going into part of Mexico. Right now, it's a Category 1 storm, and all that tropical moisture, it's already being dragged into the U.S., where we have all this intense rainfall this morning. We have over 24 million people that are impacted by these flood alerts that are extending from the Four Corners all the way into the Southern Plains. And in fact, this morning, we even have some flash flood warnings already being issued here north of Phoenix into parts of Utah. So that's definitely of concern this morning. So we're expecting this heavy rain and flooding to continue as this moisture from Hurricane Polo is wrapped around this low pressure system. We're going to have numerous instances of flash flooding as this storm continues to move north eastward. The flood risk will be heightened for the Lone Star State tomorrow. We're looking at the threat of severe weather from central Kansas all the way down into central Texas. We're talking about the threat of those wind gusts of over 60 miles per hour, damaging hail to an inch or greater in size. And the tornado risk is low, but we can rule out the possibility of a few tornadoes forming all the way in this location from San Angelo into Lawton. And as far as the rainfall forecast, we're looking at isolated 7-inch amounts across that region. And of course, we're also expecting that heavy rainfall in parts of New Mexico into western Texas, into Kansas, even into parts of Colorado. Locally, catastrophic flooding is possible in all these locations. We're talking about El Paso, Albuquerque, Dallas, Del Rio. So please always remember never to drive through any flooded roadways, especially at night when it's so, so dangerous. So we have that significant flooding that will be impacting the Southwest. Of course, we have our nor'easter, which is heading out to sea. It's over the Gulf of Maine today. It's drying out in that location. And we continue with that hot and humid weather as this warm surge continues to move all the way from Texas into the Great Lakes. We're talking about temperatures that will be above average, not only today, but this warmth will continue to expand eastward tomorrow. And we're looking at temperatures that are going to feel almost summer-like for the first couple of days of October into the Northeast and the Mid-Atlantic. Look at Richmond. We will be in the 90s Thursday and Friday into the 80s on Friday in the Big Apple. Back to you guys.
19: Right, Andrea, thank you so much. Now, with storm systems getting bigger, more frequent, more powerful, more Americans face the risk of losing their homes to devastating rain, wind, and floods. This morning, we're getting a look inside one company that's working to make sure homes and shelters can withstand the worst that Mother Nature can dish out. NBC News correspondent Shaquille Brewster takes us inside UL Solutions in Chicago, where they put windows and doors up against the most extreme weather conditions.
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21: Engineers pushing doors and windows to their limits.
23: There you go.
24: It shattered the glass.
21: With hurricane season ramping up, after a historic summer of severe storms and tornadoes and home insurance prices on the rise, it's a rare look inside this suburban Chicago facility. UL Solutions CEO Jennifer Scanlon and her team walking us through some of the tests they run before handing out that familiar UL mark and certification.
24: Is this something that people normally get to see?
25: No, because we do inherently dangerous things to test products.
21: Here, slamming a 2x4 simulating tornado debris into a door at 100 miles an hour. Doors similar to those protecting many public buildings like schools and libraries, which often turn into storm shelters.
3: You can feel it moving.
21: Then putting them through hurricane-like pressure for hours.
3: That's a lot of water that you're putting on this.
4: Yes. So it's mimicking hurricane conditions.
21: Products failing when any water breaks through.
3: Oh, I see. Yep.
4: You can see there it's wet.
21: The ones that pass earn the UL mark, showing they meet national and global standards.
25: We tested those standards to make sure that consumers, as well as anyone working in an industrial environment, is working with products that are as safe as they could possibly be.
21: It's not just safety. The right materials, even if more expensive up front, could save you money when disaster strikes. From 2021 to 2023, homeowners spent more than $20 billion annually repairing damages from disasters, more than double what was spent two decades ago, according to a recent Harvard Housing report. And across the country, homeowner insurance costs have surged almost 30% in just 4 years. The biggest jumps seen in the Southeast and out West, where after costly hurricanes and fires, some major insurers have pulled out of states like Florida and California altogether.
5: If you invest more into a stronger material, your property is going to be more resilient and probably have less damage.
21: Josh Berkowitz is an insurance adjuster, the person you call after your home is impacted to help get the most reimbursement. He says beyond materials, there are things you can invest in to keep insurance costs lower.
5: Insurance companies, after a water loss, they come to the policyholder and say, you should install these water detectors. If you install water detectors, we'll actually cover that cost to put the water detectors in the property. We're going to give you a reduction in premium.
21: Things homeowners can do themselves, as UL's extreme testing here tries to limit the growing risk out there. Shaquille Brewster, NBC News.
2: That was a pretty cool look there. Thanks, Shaq. Much more to come here on Morning News Now. Later this hour, baseball's postseason gets underway today with opening day of the wild card round. We will have a preview of this year's playoffs.
19: Up first, we're learning new details about that terror plot involving a British airbase. We'll have the latest on that investigation next.

0: We are back with new developments in that story out of the UK involving five British men who were arrested on suspected explosive and terrorism offenses near a British airbase used by the US military. All five men were released on bail yesterday but remain under investigation. Overnight, Secretary of State Marco Rubio told Fox News that the incident involved the hand of a, quote, foreign actor, but he did not give further details or evidence. NBC News international correspondent Raf Sanchez is outside the base in question. It's RAF Fairford. Raf, good morning.
1: Savannah, good morning. Most of the families evacuated from this area by the bomb squad have now been allowed to return home, but there is still a heavy security presence here. You've got British police outside the base. You've got American troops inside, and there are still so many unanswered questions, starting with what role, if any, did Iran play in all of this?
2: This morning, new details emerging about the potential terror plot at a U.S.-operated airbase in Britain, with Secretary of State Rubio alleging for the first time a foreign government was involved.
3: What happened, what almost happened, what could have happened in the UK over the weekend is a very serious situation. It's one that clearly involves the hands of a foreign actor.
2: Rubio refusing to say if Iran was responsible. Iran has previously threatened the base, but strongly denies it was involved in this incident.
3: There's a lot more news that will come out on this in the days to come.
2: British media also widely reporting that the bomb squad found no working

0: where U.S. B-1 bombers have been taking off for strikes against Iran. In explaining the bail decision, UK police say if a foreign government was involved, it's possible the suspects may not even have realized they were recruited.
1: To be very clear, this does not mean that the investigation is over.
0: Residents evacuated from the scene are now being allowed to return. Among them, Selena Vesey-Haig.
2: You've heard that these five men have been released on bail.
3: Yeah.
2: How do you feel about that?
3: That's quite surprising. Makes me feel a bit nervous, really. But hopefully the police, I'm sure, know what they're doing.
4: And the U.S. Air Force continues to operate from this base. We've been seeing B-1 bombers taking off from here earlier. UK police are also saying that while these suspects have been released on bail, they remain under investigation and they could still be charged at a later date. Savannah.
5: All right, Raf, thank you so much.
6: More international news now, starting with a deadly airstrike at a crowded market in western Myanmar.
5: NBC News international correspondent Danielle Hamamjan joins us to take us around the world in 60 seconds. Hi, Danielle. Good morning.
7: Good morning, guys. This is the latest in a series of deadly airstrikes in the western Rakhine state. At least 49 people are dead after Myanmar launched an airstrike near a market. This is according to the Arakan Army, a powerful rebel group that controls the territory. They say a fighter jet dropped two bombs near a local market around noon, killing vendors, shoppers, and pedestrians. The Myanmar military did not immediately comment on the attack. To the papal plane now, where Pope Leo, on his way back from France, was asked about AI. He said that concerns about AI going rogue are not, quote, fake news. He said that it should be taken seriously and that something should be done to address the safety issues raised by AI experts, the pontiff contradicting Donald Trump, who called it a hoax. And finally, to Paris, where the one and only Céline Dion has basically taken over the city. She's in the French capital for a series of concerts, but on Monday, this was her stage, the L'Oréal Paris runway, as she kicked off Paris Fashion Week, the Eiffel Tower as her backdrop. Dion making the guest appearance, singing, "What else? I'm alive." The woman is unstoppable.
6: Danielle, I know you're a huge fan. Did you go to the concert yet? Have you been?
7: I have not. I am planning on going in 2027, and I will tell you all about it once I do.
6: We expect a full report there, along with singing and dancing on a runway, all right?
7: Absolutely.
6: Thanks, Danielle. Appreciate it. Coming up, researchers in Alaska are testing out a new program that could potentially save lives.
5: Yeah, up next, some drones could be just what the doctor ordered in case of an emergency. We'll explain. You're watching Morning News now.

0: We're back with a new drone program out of Alaska that could save lives. Researchers at the University of Alaska Fairbanks are testing drones as a way to deliver blood samples in cases of emergency. Last week, the team finished its first successful long-distance flight. Alex Bangle from our NBC affiliate in Anchorage shows us how the technology can make a difference.
1: In August, UAF researchers gathered in Nenana to find out if blood can survive a long-distance drone flight.
2: Transporting blood, you need to keep it at a constant temperature and pressure and make sure that the blood remains basically intact and safe for human use.
1: Flying in circles between 3,000 and 5,000 feet for more than 8 hours, the successful test paving the way for further research.
2: This could be life-saving. If you happen to have an area where you've got a disease or a crash victim, or someone who needs blood, we can get blood there more quickly than potentially using traditional methods.
1: Researchers say drones can land in conditions where manned aircraft cannot and without risking the lives of pilots.
2: Often we can go into communities that are fogged in when a manned aircraft flying visual flight rules cannot. There are also times when you're willing to risk an unmanned aircraft to save a life, but you wouldn't be willing to risk a manned aircraft.
1: But the Federal Aviation Administration is still reluctant to let drones fly out of their operators' line of sight, fearing a collision with manned aircraft with deadly consequences.
2: We've been working with the FAA on how can we put what's called detect and avoid technology on board these aircraft so that they can autonomously spot other aircraft in the air and avoid them. So if we ever lose link, that aircraft will automatically avoid other aircraft.
1: More research needed to deliver blood safely to those who need it.
0: Our thanks to Alex Bangle for that report. The University of Alaska plans to equip drones with 360-degree radar systems to spot and to avoid other aircraft. Future research is also being planned that's focused on long-distance delivery of critical medical supplies.
3: Now let's get to our weekly mental health check-in. Today we're discussing an experimental treatment that is getting good results treating severe depression.
0: Plus, how to respond to your child's fears around what's happening in the news.
3: We have Dr. Scott Lyons with us. He's an integrative psychologist and CEO of the Embody Lab. He joins us to discuss these headlines. It's always great to see you, doctor. Thanks for being here. First, let's talk about this. It's a new form of radiation therapy. I think it seems like it's showing these like reduced symptoms when it comes to patients with severe depression. This targets part of the brain involved in mood regulation, which I think is how it works. Walk us through this.
4: Yeah, this is a really fascinating study because these are people with severe depression who've already tried multiple treatments without getting much relief. So researchers used a procedure with highly focused radiation that creates a tiny lesion in the brain involved in mood and obsessive compulsive syndromes. Now, mood emerges from an interconnected neural networks, and this procedure is attempting to interrupt that pathway to interrupt the severe persistent symptoms. And the numbers are really striking. So before treatment, 14 of the 20 patients reported suicidal thoughts. And after treatment, only one did. Of the 18 patients evaluated for depression symptoms, 89% of them showed at least some improvement, and average depression scores dropped significantly. So for people who've lived with severe depression, despite trying multiple treatment, this really gives a lot of hope and a lot of hope for researchers as well.
0: It certainly does sound promising there. Let's talk about an issue we often talk about. That's what we do here, the news. It can often be graphic. It can be too heavy for some kids to comprehend. It can also lead to questions about whether they're going to be maybe harmed because of their identity. For example, their race, their religion, sexual orientation. So, Dr. Lyons, what are the best ways to maybe explain this to kids and help them feel a little calm, a little less nervous about these things?
4: Yeah, when a child asks, could this happen to me or could that happen to a friend or a teacher, we really need to pause and connect with them. There's usually two questions being asked, the factual question they're asking, but underneath that is a more emotional one. Am I safe? Do I belong? Is there something about who I am that puts me in danger? And our instinct as adults is often to immediately say, don't worry, you're safe. But instead, get curious. Ask, where did you hear that? What did you hear? What are you worried about that might actually happen? And respond to their fears in that way. Give them honest, age-appropriate information and reassurance. And you can say, the adults in your life are working to keep you safe. You are loved, you belong, and you can always talk to me about this. So our job as adults isn't to convince kids the world isn't scary. It's to make sure they know that they have a real place to process that fear.
3: Oh, wow, really good advice there. Okay, this last one. We are talking so much lately about artificial intelligence, AI, on this show, everywhere else, and I think people have some fears about it, right? It's being called AI anxiety, and it makes a lot of sense when you're even hearing, like, the bosses of these huge companies, the people inventing this technology, really going to extremes, saying that this could end humanity, all this really scary kind of stuff. How can you stop yourself from getting in a spiral of anxiety about this?
4: Well, I think it's important to recognize AI anxiety is real. We're watching an extraordinary, powerful technology develop very quickly, and people are asking real human questions. Will my job still exist? Can I trust what I'm seeing? Where do I fit in this future? And intolerance for the unknown and an inability to adapt to change is really the definition of anxiety. And AI gives us both those, rapid change and enormous uncertainty about where it's going and our lack of control over it. So I'd focus on three things. Learn enough about AI that you're actually responding to what actually is happening rather than kind of creating your own fear around it. Focus on your sphere of control. So your skills, your adaptability, your relationships in your life, and regularly connect with the outside world. Move your body, get outside, create something, spend time face to face with other people. These things really help navigate the anxiety. And the antidote overall for uncertainty is not more certainty. We're not going to get that in this case. It's agency. What can I learn? What can I influence? What can I do today for myself?
3: Wow. Love that. Dr. Scott Lyons, great to see you. Thanks as always for spending some time with us. Coming up, the boys of summer are set for a run with hopes of reaching the fall classic.
0: When we come back, we're going to preview the start of this year's MLB postseason as the Dodgers soon begin their quest looking for a three-peat. Stay with us.

0: Welcome back. Major League Baseball's postseason kicks off today with the start of the wild card round.
1: With no heavy favorites, the two teams that will end up facing off in the World Series is extremely uncertain, which sets the stage for some playoff drama.
0: More on what to expect, let's bring in NBC News sports reporter Rohan Nadkarni. Rohan, good to have you with us. So we've got 12 teams that have made it this far heading into the postseason. When you look at the bracket, what intrigues you the most right now?
2: I would have to say the divisional rivalries we're seeing on either side of the bracket. On the American League, we have the Red Sox and the Yankees squaring off here in the first round. That feels momentous already. And then you have the Phillies and the Braves squaring off in the National League, to kick things off here. So I think that's four really veteran-laden teams, all have high hopes, and only two of them are going to make it to the next round. So that's where my eyes go immediately, guys, just those divisional rivalries here in the first round.
1: So the wild card games start today on NBC and on Peacock. Who is on the schedule? When do they play? Tell us what to watch for today.
2: Oh, yeah. This is great if you're like me. You don't have a real job. You get to just put on the TV all day, say you're working, watch baseball 12 hours in a row. We're starting with the White Sox and the Astros. The White Sox have been an incredible story this year, coming back from, back-to-back 100 loss seasons. We have the Phillies and the Braves early in the day. We end the night with the Cubs and the Padres. So it should be a really, really exciting day. I hope everyone is as fortunate as me. Just turn on the TV all day. You don't have to change the channel. Just leave it on Peacock all day and the baseball will happen.
0: There you go. Rohan does have a job. It's watching baseball. So you are doing your job. It works out right there. What are the teams that are standing out to you right now? Because obviously the Dodgers three-peat is on everyone's mind, but they're not the best team in baseball right now. The Brewers look really good. Some other teams are surging. So who do you think are the standout favorites right now?
2: Absolutely, Joe. You mentioned the Brewers. I mean, the Brewers have been great for years. They've been right there with the Dodgers each of these last 2 years in terms of regular season wins. I really wonder if they can break through. You have to look at the Tampa Bay Rays. As much as I talked about the Red Sox and Yankees, the Rays won the AL East. The Rays led the AL East for like well over 100 days during the regular season. The irony of them winning when baseball is anticipating this huge labor fight over small market teams and their disadvantages. The Rays are really a team to watch here because of what they would mean for baseball if they were able to finally break through and win a World Series. The fact that they were able to lead the AL East this entire year with all the high-spending, high-power teams in their division, they're a force to be reckoned with.
1: All right, we're gonna do it. We're going to ask you for some bold predictions here. Where do you think this is going?
2: I like the Rays to make the World Series. I think this is their year to finally break through. I just think they have a very balanced roster top to bottom. I like the White Sox a little bit. The power hitting teams, if that offense can get hot, I think it would be incredible if both those teams advance. In the NL, I'm looking at the Phillies. They snuck into the playoffs. They had a bad September, but they have such a great pitching staff that I think is going to be a real force, a real issue for teams to deal with in a 3-5-7 game series. So I'm liking the Phillies and the Rays early.
0: All right. We're going to keep you to that, Rohan, no matter what happens. Rohan Nadkarni, good to have you with us. And as he mentioned, you can just put it on NBC and Peacock. The wild card games, they start at 2 p.m. Just hours of baseball today. Enjoy.
1: Look how long that schedule is. All right. Thanks, Rohan. Okay. A new restaurant in Augusta, Georgia is getting 5 stars, not just for its signature wood-fired pizza, but also for the spot that it is filling and creating in the community. NBC News correspondent Kaylee Hartung has the story.
3: Hey there. For 30 years, one man was in charge of hospitality at the nation's most exclusive golf club. Now in retirement, he's on a mission to give his son and others like him a place to belong.
4: In a city best known for green jackets and manicured fairways, a different kind of legacy is being built.
5: Thank you. It's about gracious service to others, and we just happen to do it through hiring individuals with special needs.
6: Hey, ladies.
4: For 30 years, Jim James ran hospitality at Augusta National, home of the Masters, the most prestigious tournament in golf. Part of his job, delivering the winner's green jacket to the presentation ceremony. But his biggest calling came after he retired.
6: Can I get you anything else?
7: Good. It's been great so far.
8: Yeah, it's amazing.
7: Braxton's meatballs.
8: Yeah, Braxton's meatballs.
7: When did the idea for opening a restaurant first take shape?
5: It probably took place 20-some years ago when Braxton was born.
4: Braxton is his beloved son, born with Down syndrome. And like any new parent, Jim had questions about what his child's future would look like.
5: Three things kind of went through my mind, and I think this is any parent who has or grandparent who has somebody that has special needs in their life. The first one is, are they going to be healthy? The second is, what are his formative years going to look like? Is he going to go to school? Is he going to have friends? And then maybe most importantly, what's going to happen once he graduates?
4: That question led Jim to create Incendio.
8: How's it going? Thank you.
4: A restaurant inside a restored 100-year-old firehouse built around hiring and training adults with special needs, including Braxton.
7: What is it like for you two to watch Braxton go to work here?
9: It's pretty amazing. He's always been like the mayor. He's very social. He loves seeing people. He loves kissing babies and shaking hands.
4: It's a family affair. Jim's wife, Lizanne, a retired pediatric neurologist, works alongside them.
9: Does your best friend work here with you, too?
10: Yeah.
9: Who's your best friend?
10: Okay.
9: Daddy, always. Always.
10: He's a good humor.
4: Friendship and teamwork keep Incendio buzzing.
7: What has your experience been like working here?
10: Well, ever since I've been working here, it's been quite a journey.
7: Is this a dream job?
10: It really is.
7: Hey, Robert.
11: Hi.
7: What's your role here?
11: My role here is I'm the busboy. I'm the runner and I'm the floater.
4: Robert is 50 years old, and this is his first job.
5: He walked up to me and he said, I want to thank you. And I said, for what? And he said, I have purpose in my life.
7: Have you made some friends here?
11: I made a whole lot of friends here.
7: And doing it all with a purpose?
11: Doing it all with a purpose.
4: And the community is here to support them.
10: How's it going, my man?
12: It's going good, sir. How are you?
4: Incendio has only been open since July, but it's already been voted the best restaurant in Augusta.
13: The food is great. Atmosphere is great. And getting these special needs kids in the workforce and showing off all their skills and their attitude, especially, is fantastic.
7: Everybody's got a smile on their face.
13: Everybody's got a smile on their face.
5: On our front door here, as you walk in, it says be kind. And as you walk out, it says be kind. And the goal here is for people to walk in here and leave here changed and see this place differently. Maybe some other business owner comes in here that has never thought about hiring somebody with special needs and says, you know what, maybe I can do that in my business.
7: As you sit here today, what would you want to tell that new dad 21 years ago?
5: It'll be different, but it's not something you need to be fearful of. In fact, I would tell you, is something you should embrace. Raising my son has been the greatest joy of my life.
3: Incendio means fire in Italian, but Jim says this restaurant is really all about heart. So as they like to say there, flame fed, but heart led. Back to you.
1: Wow, just incredible. Okay, thank you so much.
0: Kindness and purpose. Those are great ingredients right there. All right, coming up, it was a reunion more than half a century in the making.
1: Yeah, when we come back, we'll explain how a long-lost treasure is back in the hands of its rightful owner. Stay with us.

0: We end this hour in Alabama with a reunion more than 60 years in the making. Elizabeth Zena from our Huntsville affiliate has the remarkable story of how one man's long-lost high school treasure was returned, bringing back a flood of memories.
1: 60-plus years later, I've got it. Got it all.
2: Back in 1965, a proud graduate at Burl Slater High School gave his sweetheart the ultimate token of young love, his class ring.
1: It was sort of customary to give your ring to your girlfriend. Later years, the girlfriend became my wife.
2: Unfortunately, the ring was misplaced somewhere along the line. The years went by, Burl Slater closed and faded into history. Flash forward to February of 2026, and some Sheffield wastewater plant workers were cleaning out a vacuum truck when suddenly...
3: I noticed something shiny. So I actually found two rings that day. One of them was a man's wedding ring.
4: Oh, so we set
3: both of them right there.
5: I said, well, that's a class ring. So I took it back into our lab and cleaned it up. And
2: he spent months trying to find the owner, but things picked up when his son-in-law started investigating.
6: He gets online and he starts find it, and he actually found a 65 class senior picture with all of their names listed, and we found the one that had the same initials.
2: OJM was Oscar James Meredith. His daughter got word that these workers were looking for him.
1: She asked me, Daddy, you know, did you have a class ring? Did you have a class ring? Did you lost a class ring? I said, yeah, but that's been years ago.
2: Junior Reiner and the team returned the lost treasure to the rightful owner, and Oscar said it was like a flashback putting the ring back on.
1: And you could see the school name, Burl Slater High School. And, it, you know, that was sentimental because the school meant a lot. And it's, you know, it's closed now, of course. And it brought all those memories of the high school years.
0: Our thanks to Elizabeth Zena for sharing that story. That'll be a special one, right, to pass down for generations to come. That's going to do it for this hour of Morning News Now. Don't go anywhere, though. The news continues right now.

0: Good morning. Thanks for starting your day with us. I'm Savannah Sellers. Joe will join us shortly. Right now on Morning News Now, picking up the pieces. After days of intense flooding and powerful winds, the cleanup operation is now underway in the Northeast following that powerful nor'easter. But millions of people still remain impacted by wild weather, which is also creating chaos at airports and on roads. More on that as we track a new storm system that is threatening the Southwest. Also this morning, Talking Tech, President Trump hosts the bosses of major tech companies to discuss artificial intelligence. It comes as some of those CEOs warn about the technology's potential threat to humanity. The topic is forcing its way onto the ballot ahead of the midterms. We will hear from voters in battleground states about the key issues ahead of the crucial election now just over a month away. Back in court, Lindsay Clancy is set for a new hearing today that could determine whether she faces a second murder trial over the killing of her three children. Why today's events could be a pivotal moment in a case that has gripped the nation. Plus, traveler beware. With the holiday season right around the corner, millions of us are booking flights. We will reveal the airports that experts say you should avoid if your travels involve a dreaded layover. But fear not, we've got some tips and tricks to try to make that process as smooth as possible. Thanks again for getting your day started with us. We are going to begin this hour with more powerful storms expected across the country. So we've got this slow-moving storm system. It's fed by moisture from Hurricane Polo. It's expected to drop several inches of rain and bring winds up to 70 miles per hour to parts of the Southwest later today. Well, here in the Northeast, millions are still cleaning up from that nasty nor'easter that killed at least one person and flooded communities from the Carolinas to Massachusetts. NBC News correspondent Erin McLaughlin is on Long Beach Island, New Jersey, which is near Atlantic City. She joins us now with the latest. Erin, good morning.
1: Savannah, good morning. There is major damage here on Long Beach Island. Check this out. This is from the sheer force of the storm slamming into the coastline. Officials here say it's the worst coastal erosion that they've seen since Hurricane Sandy. And across the Northeast, folks are cleaning up. This morning, a powerful nor'easter leaving its mark, with a major cleanup now underway in the Northeast. After days of flooding, rain, damaging winds, and strong storm surge impacted millions.
2: This was a little worse than we expected or were warned about.
1: Neighborhoods and businesses still reeling from heavy flooding.
3: Our water level came up, and apparently some of it started coming into our order windows.
1: All of it causing travel chaos. From Boston's Logan Airport, where hundreds of flights were again impacted on Monday, to motorists commuting to work, forced to navigate flooded roads and down trees.
4: Take your time. Don't rush and beware of hazards on the road.
1: It's a storm system locals won't soon forget. Wow. This video showing a sailboat crushing a pier.
5: My dock just got destroyed.
1: Another shows flooding so severe.
6: Is that even a shark?
1: A possible shark was spotted far from sea. Residents waking up to downed trees draped across cars and fallen power lines, leaving thousands in the dark. This seawall protecting a New England home shifted and broke apart. On New York's hard-hit Long Island,
7: ground is saturated.
1: Highway Superintendent Andre Sorrentino telling me this cleanup reminds him of a hurricane's aftermath.
7: This was the perfect storm because everybody was home and they were off the streets.
6: Otherwise,
7: it could be tragic.
1: And when you look at this damage, it's important to keep in mind that this kind of storm is rare for September. Only 1% of all nor'easters happen this month. It is very early in the season, and folks here are bracing for the next potential storm. Savannah.
0: All right, Erin, thank you very much. Well, for more on the weather near you, we have meteorologist Andrea Romero joining us on what to expect. Hey, Andrea, good morning.
8: Good morning, Savannah. And yes, the nor'easter continues to move out over the Gulf of Maine. It's drying out along the Northeast. We have hot and humid weather here along the South, but we are focusing on the significant flooding that we are expecting over the Southwest portion of the U.S. And that's due in part to Hurricane Polo. Hurricane Polo is a category one storm. It's moving over Baja California Sur, and it's heading over into parts of Mexico. All that tropical moisture is moving into the southwest region of the U.S., where we have over 24 million people that are being impacted by these flood alerts that stretch from the Four Corners all the way into the southern plains. And we even have some flash flood warnings this morning for parts of Arizona and Utah. And we are expecting this flooding to continue throughout the day. And it's basically the moisture from Polo that's being wrapped around this low pressure system. It's enhancing the rainfall. We're expecting numerous instances of flash flooding throughout the day today and into tomorrow as this low pressure system continues to move towards the northeast. The flood risk will be heightened for the Lone Star State tomorrow. We're expecting a severe threat from Central Texas into Central Texas, into Central Kansas with wind gusts of 60 miles per hour, damaging hail 1 inch or greater. And even though the tornado risk is low, you can't rule out the possibility of some tornadoes forming. But of course, the flood threat will be the main concern, especially along what's known as Texas Flash Flood Alley. It's that corridor along I-35 from San Antonio to Dallas, where the terrain west of this area enhances the rainfall. And that's where we're particularly concerned, where we could have isolated 7-inch rainfall totals. And that, of course, can lead to that flash flood risk of locally catastrophic flooding possible here and also in parts of New Mexico, even into Colorado, Kansas, and western parts of Texas as well. Now, as far as the warm temperatures, we're having this expanding warming air that's moving in from the south all the way into the Great Lakes. Temperatures are above average and it will continue to move eastward. We're talking about 80s in the capital and also in Charleston, 82, 86 degrees in Raleigh. Tomorrow into the first days of October, we're going to be taking out those T-shirts, Savannah, with temperatures that are going to be in the 80s here in New York on Friday. In Richmond, we'll be in the 90s. Some areas in Texas can even be close to 100. Back to you.
9: I don't want this. I don't like the back and forth. I don't want the fake out. No, it's
8: that's
9: fall
8: when people
9: now.
8: Start getting sick, too, I think, when we have, like,
9: ugh,
8: the hot
9: so
8: and
9: true.
8: The cold.
9: I'm, like, yeah. Itchy, allergic-y. Ugh, yes. Don't yes. like it. All right. Well, thanks anyway. All right. Well, artificial intelligence is in the spotlight, of course, once again today. President Trump is set to meet with top tech executives about the technology. This is all as leaders are calling for regulation and also voters start to weigh this issue in the upcoming midterm elections. NBC News White House correspondent Monica Alba has more for us. Monica, good morning.
10: But when it comes to AI, the president has so far resisted calls for regulation. But today he will hear directly from some top tech executives who want him to do more. Their pleas coming just weeks after they shared serious concerns about the potential dangers if AI moves too quickly and without government intervention.
11: This morning, President Trump set to host a group of tech titans at the White House to discuss the future of artificial intelligence. On the heels of a major move by OpenAI stopping the release of its new model over security concerns, the head of safety systems at the company saying the new model, quote, didn't quite meet the bar in terms of staying within scope and authorization and how it communicates back to the user about the type of work it's done. One of the biggest red flags included the model showing higher levels of deception and not always being honest about the actions it did or didn't take, according to the Wall Street Journal. This comes after several concerning instances of OpenAI systems going rogue, including hacking into another company as well as U.S. government sites, prompting the industry to find ways to expand safety guardrails. NVIDIA launching a new tool it says keeps AI agents from operating outside of human control.
12: When you deploy an agent, no matter how smart, the first thing you do is you take away all of its rights.
11: It's part of a larger call for a slowdown to the rapid development of AI, including from within the industry itself, like Anthropic CEO Dario Amodei.
13: If managed poorly, I even believe that AI could be a risk to humanity as a whole.
11: At the White House today, Amodei will be joined by the CEOs of other major tech companies, including Meta's Mark Zuckerberg, whose approach is more closely aligned to the president's.
14: I don't think that we need some kind of like industry-wide coordination.
11: But it is the head of the Catholic Church, Pope Leo, who's coming out with some of the most forceful language about his concerns with the technology.
15: I do think that the concerns raised by many of the experts, specialists in AI, should be taken seriously. I don't think that that is a fake news, as some have said.
11: The Pope appearing at odds with President Trump and others who have dismissed fears about AI's potential threats to humanity.
16: I'm not going to stifle growth of something that will be bigger than the Industrial Revolution.
11: The Pope urging leaders and executives to consider new guardrails.
15: We can't just sit back and pretend nothing's going to happen.
10: Well, one of the most concerning parts, according to the New York Times and Wall Street Journal, is that this version wouldn't always listen to what a human was telling it to do in comparison with the previous OpenAI model. It would go beyond the original scope of the task without asking the user for permission, and sometimes would even go beyond that and reach for external tools and services that could be considered unsafe. But even though OpenAI has decided not to launch this specific model, the company says they do hope to use it to improve future releases, and its co-founder will be here at the White House for lunch with President Trump today. Back to you.
9: All right, Monica, we'll be waiting for a readout from that. Well, we are now 35 days away from the critical midterm elections. Well, to understand American voters, you got to get out of some of these big cities. You got to get out of Washington, right? So ahead of the election, NBC News senior national political reporter Jonathan Allen drove 1,800 miles through some key battleground states to hear what voters are most concerned about. And he joins us now with a special look. My first question, John, first, really, is what was the snack situation? And was that a flat tire?
17: That was a flat tire. We ended up getting it patched for about $30. That's in Hazleton, Pennsylvania. And the snack situation, I mean, look at me. All the snacks.
9: Sean,
17: it's my favorite meal of the day is snack.
9: All right, let's get started in eastern Pennsylvania. I mean, this is really cool that you did this road trip. What a great way to really hear from voters. And I know there you spoke to one Republican voter fed up with both parties. Let's listen.
18: Yeah, I'm a type 1 diabetic. Last year, I think I paid $632 for insurance because of subsidies. I know the Republicans don't like those subsidies, but you know what? It was working. I had $632. I got a notice in the mail that my insurance was going up to $1,450 per month. And I'm asking both parties, how is that affordable? So sometimes you give, you know, I do real estate, and the good negotiation is you get some of what you want, I get some of what I want. We all walk away happy and a little sad. That's a good negotiation. But our government is stalled.
9: John, I know that gentleman's name is Rich. Tell me what you really took away from that conversation.
17: Yeah, there are a couple of things, Savannah. I mean, obviously, the $17,000 a year that he's paying in insurance now, more than double what he had been paying before. As he said, that's unsustainable. But in addition to that, he was talking about the Iran war. He would like to see a plan for an exit. He believes that the president has told Americans things about the economy and about war that he has not lived up to. This is a three-time Trump voter who is very disaffected and not the only one we talked to on the campaign trail.
9: John, let's head now to Iowa. I know here you had some conversations on the economy. Let's listen.
19: Do you feel the pinch of inflation?
20: Man, I'm self-employed. I own a business and like 10 years ago, if I was making what I'm making now, I'd be living really well and like ends aren't meeting.
19: What do you need? What could Washington do for you right now?
21: I don't want the government to say, here's a paycheck because, you know, because of the tariffs. You know, we're being hurt right now, and I just assume government stay out of it if they could. I want to make money the old-fashioned way because I earned it.
19: So maybe neither one, maybe neither the subsidy nor the tariff?
21: I like the safety net, okay, but I don't want it.
9: Just how important is the economy, you think, to voters?
17: It's like the old saying about real estate, location, location, location. The top three issues for voters this year are economy, economy, economy, and the things that tie into it, Savannah. So whether you're talking about tariffs, whether you're talking about gas prices and the upward pressure on them from the Iran war and the closing of the Strait of Hormuz, all the people are talking about the economy.
9: So those are just two states. We did Iowa, Pennsylvania, but this is an 1,800-mile drive to decision day, we're calling it. What other stops stood out to you, John?
17: Yeah, Ohio is a very long state to drive through, just to, for those who haven't done it. There were a couple places that we went where there were sort of, you know, what you might think of as one-off problems for incumbents in New Jersey's 7th District. Tom Kane Jr. missed 4 months of work this year to deal with a mental health crisis. Some of the voters in that district say they're glad he got help. Others say that maybe he needs to concentrate on himself before staying in Congress. And then in Ohio's 7th District, southwest of Cleveland, Max Miller is the incumbent congressman there. He's been accused of abusing his wife and daughter. He denies those allegations, but we talked to voters there who said that was going to be too much for them to support him.
9: Jonathan Allen, really awesome to watch your whole journey there. It's very cool. Thank you for joining us this morning. And NBC News subscribers can watch this full video diary here. You got to do it. And you can unlock more of his great reporting. Watch him take on those 1,800 miles. Scan the QR code right there on your screen or visit NBCNews.com/subscribe.
2: Now to a renewed criminal investigation that is rocking an Ivy League campus in New York. Prosecutors say they've reopened the case of an alleged 2024 sexual assault at Cornell University involving seven fraternity members. The alleged victim is a former Cornell student who has now filed a civil suit against the school. She's now expected to tell her story to a grand jury. NBC News correspondent Maggie Vespa joins us now from Cornell in Ithaca, New York. Maggie, good morning.
3: Joe, good morning. The DA telling us that grand jury testimony from the alleged victim in this case, who goes only by Jane Doe, that will happen within 45 days. And a warning this morning, some of the details of her lawsuit are disturbing.
22: This morning, shockwaves across Cornell University's campus after local prosecutors reopened a criminal investigation on the heels of an explosive new civil lawsuit, claiming back in 2024, seven then members of the Chi Phi fraternity drugged and sexually assaulted a female student ID'd as Jane Doe.
23: It's really disappointing and it's sad.
24: It was scary.
22: The Tompkins County DA says his office declined to charge the fraternity members 2 years ago because Jane Doe said in a sworn statement at the time the encounter was consensual.
25: But if there is evidence out there, including new evidence, that is enough to prosecute these individuals, then we will do that.
22: Jane Doe's attorney blasting the DA.
26: If my client consented, why did you make a complaint to the police and say I'd been assaulted? Why would she say that a crime occurred? Why would you go to the police in the first place? It makes no sense.
22: In the civil suit, Jane Doe says after drinking, she went to a party at the Chi Phi house where members asked her to participate in a threesome, pressured her into snorting alleged ketamine, and assaulted her over the course of hours, including while she says she was incapacitated. The suit also says Snapchat messages sent within the fraternity encouraged other members to join in on the gang rape. The case sparking outrage online, with actresses Florence Pugh and Mariska Hargitay speaking out in support of Jane Doe. In a statement, Cornell says it conducted its own investigation, which resulted in the school banning the fraternity's chapter and suspending and expelling students. An attorney for one of the fraternity members accused in the suit denies the allegations.
27: He had nothing to do with any touching of her, any drugs involved with her, any type of inappropriate contact or communication with her.
3: And new this morning, another one of the seven fraternity members slash defendants in this suit, Scott Norris, speaking out through his attorney, telling ABC News that he did not engage in any of the sexual activities or the drug use described in this suit. He says the school's investigation cleared him of those allegations, but he does admit in his statement that he briefly participated in that Snapchat exchange and visited the room where this happened. Joe.
2: All right, Maggie, thank you so much.
9: Let's turn now to Massachusetts, where Lindsay Clancy is heading back to court today. It's a pivotal hearing that could determine whether the mother accused of killing her three young children will face a second trial after the first ended with a hung jury. NBC News correspondent Emily Ikeda is outside the courthouse with more on what we can expect. Emily, good morning.
28: Hey there. Well, today could mark a major turning point that could either indicate the next steps in a retrial or bring Lindsay Clancy's case to a sudden end, intensifying the spotlight on the holdout juror who is now speaking out himself on camera.
29: For the first time since Lindsay Clancy's murder trial ended in a hung jury, the former labor and delivery nurse will return to court today for a hearing that could signal how her highly controversial murder case will move forward.
30: What questions could be answered on Tuesday?
31: Will the case be dismissed? Are there plea negotiations going on? Will the case be brought as first-degree murder, second-degree murder, or something else?
29: The district attorney has not yet said if he'll pursue a retrial, but Clancy's defense is trying to stave off the possibility of one, filing a motion to dismiss the charges against her and arguing the court should have questioned the holdout juror Michael DeSranville before declaring a mistrial.
32: These jurors reached out to the judge for help, not once but twice.
0: stating clearly and unequivocally that there was doubt, but he refused to apply the law, and that's just not right.
29: Defense attorney Kevin Reddington has also called for the court to examine Disraumville on the record and the use of his mobile telephone after fellow juror Nick Dargy told ABC News.
1: There was times he wouldn't engage, like he'd be scrolling on his phone while people were talking to him, you know, things like that.
29: In his first on-camera appearance, the self-described devout Catholic and father, who says he had no doubts about Clancy's guilt, is addressing being thrust into the spotlight in a pre-recorded statement on Fox News.
4: I know the whole focus has been on me, but we want to reel everything back and put the focus on the three angels that's at hand. The ones that can't speak for themselves.
29: With the next step still unclear, the father of the three children, Patrick Clancy, has said the prospect of another trial is extraordinarily painful, opening up to 60 Minutes about navigating such loss.
5: There was a time where I didn't think I would live to see my 35th birthday, and I was completely fine with it.
28: When asked how Lindsay Clancy is managing the mistrial, her defense said he saw her in court. She's not good. As we now await word on whether there will be a retrial here. Back to you.
9: All right, Emily, thank you.
2: Much more to come here on Morning News Now. Later this hour, play ball. The road to the World Series begins as the Major League Baseball postseason kicks off. Why fans are calling this an especially exciting year.
9: Up first, though, new questions this morning over a possible terror plot at an airbase used by the U.S. military. We'll have the latest next.

0: We are back with new developments in that story out of the UK involving five British men who were arrested on suspected explosive and terrorism offenses near a British airbase used by the U.S. military. All five men were released on bail yesterday but remain under investigation. Overnight, Secretary of State Marco Rubio told Fox News that the incident involved the hand of a, quote, foreign actor, but he did not give further details or evidence. NBC News international correspondent Raf Sanchez is outside the base in question. It's RAF Fairford. Raf, good morning.
1: Savannah, good morning. Most of the families evacuated from this area by the bomb squad have now been allowed to return home, but there is still a heavy security presence here. You've got British police outside the base. You've got American troops inside. And there are still so many unanswered questions, starting with what role, if any, did Iran play in all of this?
2: This morning, new details emerging about the potential terror plot at a U.S.-operated airbase in Britain, with Secretary of State Rubio alleging for the first time a foreign government was involved.
3: What happened, what almost happened, what could have happened in the UK over the weekend is a very serious situation. It's one that clearly involves the hands of a foreign actor.
2: Rubio refusing to say if Iran was responsible. Iran has previously threatened the base, but strongly denies it was involved in this incident.
3: There's a lot more news that will come out on this in the days to come.
2: British media also widely reporting that the bomb squad found no working explosives in these vans at the scene. Police not commenting on the reports. Authorities deciding to release all five suspects on bail without being charged, a decision that's being widely questioned, including by President Trump.
4: I'm surprised that they released him. I wouldn't have done that.
2: The men, all UK citizens in their 20s, were arrested on suspicion of terror offenses just outside RAF Fairford, where US B-1 bombers have been taking off for strikes against Iran. In explaining the bail decision, UK police say if a foreign government was involved, it's possible the suspects may not even have realized they were recruited.
5: To be very clear, this does not mean that the investigation is over.
2: Residents evacuated from the scene are now being allowed to return, among them Selena Vesey-Haig.
1: You've heard that these five men have been released on bail.
6: Yeah.
1: How do you feel about that?
6: That's quite surprising. Makes me feel a bit nervous, really. But hopefully the police, I'm sure, know what they're doing.
1: And the U.S. Air Force continues to operate from this base. We've been seeing B-1 bombers taking off from here earlier. UK police are also saying that while these suspects have been released on bail, they remain under investigation and they could still be charged at a later date. Savannah.
0: All right, Raf, thank you so much.
7: More international news now, starting with a deadly airstrike at a crowded market in western Myanmar.
0: NBC News international correspondent Danielle Hamamjan joins us to take us around the world in 60 seconds. Hi, Danielle. Good morning.
8: Good morning, guys. This is the latest in a series of deadly airstrikes in the western Rakhine state. At least 49 people are dead after Myanmar launched an airstrike near a market. This is according to the Arakan Army, a powerful rebel group that controls the territory. They say a fighter jet dropped two bombs near a local market around noon, killing vendors, shoppers, and pedestrians. The Myanmar military did not immediately comment on the attack. To the papal plane now, where Pope Leo, on his way back from France, was asked about AI. He said that concerns about AI going rogue are not, quote, fake news. He said that it should be taken seriously and that something should be done to address the safety issues raised by AI experts, the pontiff contradicting Donald Trump, who called it a hoax. And finally, to Paris, where the one and only Céline Dion has basically taken over the city. She's in the French capital for a series of concerts, but on Monday, this was her stage, the L'Oréal Paris runway, as she kicked off Paris Fashion Week, the Eiffel Tower as her backdrop. Dion making the guest appearance, singing, "What else? I'm alive." The woman is unstoppable.
7: Danielle, I know you're a huge fan. Did you go to the concert yet? Have you been?
8: I have not. I am planning on going in 2027, and I will tell you all about it once I do.
7: We expect a full report there, along with singing and dancing on a runway, all right?
8: Absolutely.
7: Thanks. Coming up, the holiday travel season will be here before you know it, so it's time to make those travel plans.
0: Up next, we'll share tips if you're looking for a deal now and what airports you should avoid if you have to have a connecting flight. Stay with us.

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1: NBC News senior national political reporter Sahil Kapoor joins us now. Hey, Sahil, good morning.
2: Good morning, Savannah and Joe. We begin today in politics with another senior FBI official leaving the bureau. This time, it's Andrew Bailey, who joined last September and worked as a co-deputy director next to Dan Bongino, who left in January to return to podcasting after less than a year on the job. Bailey saying on social media that he's returning to his family in Missouri and that he takes great pride in what the bureau accomplished during his time. He thanked the president, Attorney General Todd Blanche, and praised the director, Kash Patel, on his way out. Meanwhile, at the Department of Justice, some conservatives are trying to shut down the last active prosecution connected to the January 6th attack on the Capitol. This is the case of Brian Cole Jr., who was arrested this January on accusations of planting two pipe bombs at the headquarters of the RNC and the DNC. And some claim it's an inside job and a cover-up, including conservative commentator Tucker Carlson, Trump skeptical Congressman Tom Massey, and in his initial podcast days, Dan Bongino. Cole's parents have also said that their son was framed by the federal government. Cole has previously channeled Trump's false claims about a stolen election in 2020, and his trial is expected to begin in February. He has pleaded not guilty. And finally, President Trump is disputing a claim by his own ambassador to China, David Perdue, that he asked Chinese leader Xi Jinping whether he wanted to buy weapons from the United States. Such a move would be illegal under U.S. law, as the State Department noted to the Associated Press. When asked about Perdue's comments in a TV interview, Trump suggested he was unaware of those remarks, that he didn't discuss the issue with Xi, and that Perdue might have meant to say Taiwan. But then Trump added that maybe it's a good idea to sell arms to China. And that is a look at what's making news in politics today. Savannah, Joe.
0: All right, Sahil, thank you so much. We are 58 days now away from Thanksgiving, also known as the busiest single holiday travel period in the U.S.
1: So if you plan to fly to your holiday this year, it might already be time to book your flight. Today we are looking at one factor, though. This can really make or break the whole trip. It's the layover.
0: Washington Post travel reporter Andrea Sachs joins us now with some tips to try and have a smooth layover if that is what you have to do. She recently took a deep dive into this topic, looking at which airports get some of the worst reviews when it comes to those connecting flights, both in the U.S. and abroad. Andrea, good morning. Before we name names, what are some of the factors that can make or, I mean, I think a layover in general is like a, not the best experience in the world, but if you got to do it, you got to do it. What can make or break that experience?
3: First of all, I don't think Denver Airport is ever going to let me fly through there again. I apologize to Denver Airport. It's real, you know, it's funny when you go to an airport, you're like thinking about coffee and lounges. When you were connecting, you were thinking about walkability and connection. So are there trams that will get you from your arrival gate to your departure gate? Are there moving walkways? You need to move fast. You do not have time for coffee and lounge when you have 12 minutes or 36 minutes to catch your connection.
1: Okay, so
3: yes, and then also as you, great, thank you for that visual. Signage is very important, especially in foreign airports. We get confused if we have to go through customs, we have to go in and out of security. Those are just some priorities that we think about. And then there have been a lot of data and research to really help us understand like which airports are better for layovers or connections and which ones, if you can, to try to avoid.
1: All right. So now we are going to ask you to name those names. You know, I am a CU Boulder grad, so I know the Denver airport well. I'm actually flying into it on Thursday.

0: And I know exactly what you're talking about why it's not good for something like this. Tell us which airport.
1: You take a tram that takes you to another place, then you got
0: to
1: take a
0: giant
1: shuttle,
0: that
1: then
0: you have to
1: get
0: walk
1: to the car,
0: the thing.
1: And then you're 3 hours from Denver.
2: Exactly.
0: Tell us about which
2: airport
0: got the worst.
2: Just follow the mountains. Just like use that as your North Star.
0: Tell us about some of these that were so bad.
2: Denver definitely got lowest. And it was so funny when I was talking to my data researcher, I'm like, oh, it's such a pretty airport. It's like, it's terrible. So yeah, Denver does have some issues. Salt Lake City, which has poured so much money into this new airport and they're finally completing it. And it is just getting slammed. Like people are just not happy with the experience for connecting Salt Lake City, Dallas, obviously JFK. Atlanta didn't do so poorly. I think you just have to deal with the crowds, but Atlanta does pretty well. I'm trying to think of what else. Obviously abroad, Charles de Gaulle, total mess. London Heathrow, total mess. It didn't help that this summer they unrolled the EES, the new entry and exit system. And so that added additional confusion. So these are kind of some things you should think about when you start looking at itineraries and if you can possibly maybe like skip that connection, find one in a different part of the country or the world.
1: Yeah, we want to get some tips here.
2: I mean, one great recommendation is if you're traveling abroad, do all your connections in the U.S. So if you live, say, I live in D.C., maybe fly through Newark, LaGuardia, and then go nonstop to Europe. Or go to L.A., then nonstop from L.A. to places in Asia or wherever. So you avoid the confusion of the foreign connection and just get like all your business done in the U.S. where you can understand maybe better. And then obviously double up your time. So airlines have a minimum amount that they are required to allow you to connect. It sometimes is so low. Like I'm always in row 33. Like it always takes 20 minutes to get off. So even though they say, oh, you can make it in like 40 minutes, don't believe it. So if you can find a connection that's twice as long, just give yourself at least like an hour and a half, 2 hours. Mm-hmm.
0: I also like that last tip on there, mapping gate to gate. I always look at where am I landing, where am I going, so that hopefully before you even hit the ground running, you're able to kind of have an idea. Okay, we're also, this is Thanksgiving we kind of started talking about, but people are booking their winter holiday travel, right? Let's talk about saving. What tips do you have there?
2: Oh, it's going to be bad. It's always bad because it's Thanksgiving and they jack up the prices. Because of what's going on in the Middle East, we are now at about 30% higher for airfares. So all the experts are saying book before Halloween. So we are almost in October now. So book, and I recommend booking a refundable, which I know is a little more expensive, but if you book refundable and then you see the price go down, you could just cancel, rebook, and save a little bit of money and maybe make out whatever the math, I'm not good at math, but maybe you'll make out a little more than you would had you booked basic economy and got stuck with that really high price. And look at routes where we lost Spirit, unfortunately, rest in peace, Spirit. But if you look at routes that also have low budget airlines and it's a little more competitive. So if you look where Breeze is flying, Allegiant, Avelo, Frontier, you might get a little better prices because the big guys kind of compete with the budget ones.
1: All right. Andrea Sachs, some good advice. Thank you so much.
0: We wish you no connections this
1: holiday season. This morning, we are remembering character actor Dennis Haskins, who appeared in TV shows and films for decades. But one role stands out above all others, and that was Mr. Belding, the beloved principal who oversaw the hijinks at Bayside High on the hit show Saved by the Bell.
3: Hey, what is going on here?
4: For a generation of young fans, Saved by the Bell was a defining sitcom of the 90s.
3: What's going on here?
4: Following a group of high school buddies, Zach Morris, A.C. Slater, and Screech Powers, as they navigated adolescence. All of it under the watchful eye of Bayside High's bumbling but beloved principal, Mr. Belding. Brought to life by longtime character actor Dennis Haskins.
3: Now, what's all this fighting about anyway?
4: His character famously used this catchphrase.
3: Hey, what is going on here?
4: While trying to discipline students at Bayside High. Haskins died at the age of 75, his cause of death not released, but his longtime agent confirming the news, calling Haskins' death a tragic loss.
3: Let's make this quick. I have a school to run.
4: For the show's first four seasons, Haskins played the long-suffering principal before reprising the role for another seven seasons in a Saved by the Bell spinoff, The New Class.
3: Screech, What are you doing sitting with the Harringtons?
4: Overnight, heartbroken cast members paid tribute on social media. Mario Lopez calling him everyone's favorite principal. Last time Haskins portrayed the famed principal,
5: wait, I know something that'll cheer you guys up. Just stay here.
4: Okay. Was back in 2015 when the cast, including Mark Paul Gosselaar, Mario Lopez, and Tiffany Thiessen, reunited for a Saved by the Bell sketch on The Tonight Show with Jimmy Fallon.
1: That was an awesome moment there. Haskins made his on-screen debut back in 1979 when he appeared on an episode of The Dukes of Hazzard. He also, over the years, guest starred on Mad Men, even the soap opera The Bold and the Beautiful. Overnight, his agent confirmed his death, saying everyone loved Mr. Belding, and those of us who got to know Dennis loved him even more.
0: Oh, wow, what a great look back. Coming up, the battle for a place in the Fall Classic begins.
1: When we come back, we're going to preview this year's MLB postseason with the Dodgers aiming for a history-making World Series three-peat. Don't drop the ball. Morning news now. We'll be right back.

0: Welcome back. Major League Baseball's postseason kicks off today with the start of the wild card round.
1: With no heavy favorites, the two teams that will end up facing off in the World Series is extremely uncertain, which sets the stage for some playoff drama.
0: More on what to expect, let's bring in NBC News sports reporter Rohan Nadkarni. Rohan, good to have you with us. So we've got 12 teams that have made it this far heading into the postseason. When you look at the bracket, what intrigues you the most right now?
2: I would have to say the divisional rivalries we're seeing on either side of the bracket. On the American League, we have the Red Sox and the Yankees squaring off here in the first round. That feels momentous already. And then you have the Phillies and the Braves squaring off in the National League, to kick things off here. So I think that's four really veteran-laden teams, all have high hopes, and only two of them are going to make it to the next round. So that's where my eyes go immediately, guys, just those divisional rivalries here in the first round.
1: So the wild card games start today on NBC and on Peacock. Who is on the schedule? When do they play? Tell us what to watch for today.
2: Oh, yeah. This is great if you're like me. You don't have a real job. You get to just put on the TV all day, say you're working, watch baseball 12 hours in a row. We're starting with the White Sox and the Astros. The White Sox have been an incredible story this year, coming back from, back-to-back 100 loss seasons. We have the Phillies and the Braves early in the day. We end the night with the Cubs and the Padres. So it should be a really, really exciting day. You know, I hope everyone is as fortunate as me. Just turn on the TV all day. You don't have to change the channel. Just leave it on Peacock all day and the baseball will happen.
0: There you go. Rohan does have a job. It's watching baseball. So you are doing your job. It works out right there. What are the teams that are standing out to you right now? Because obviously the Dodgers three-peat is on everyone's mind, but they're not the best team in baseball right now. The Brewers look really good. Some other teams are surging. So who do you think are the standout favorites right now?
2: Absolutely, Joe. You mentioned the Brewers. I mean, the Brewers have been great for years. They've been right there with the Dodgers each of these last 2 years in terms of regular season wins. I really wonder if they can break through. You have to look at the Tampa Bay Rays. You know, as much as I talked about the Red Sox and Yankees, the Rays won the AL East. The Rays led the AL East for like well over 100 days during the regular season. The Rays, the irony of them winning when baseball is anticipating this huge labor fight over small market teams and their disadvantages. The Rays are really a team to watch here because of what they would mean for baseball if they were able to finally break through and win a World Series. The fact that they were able to lead the AL East this entire year with all the high spending, high power teams in their division, they're a force to be reckoned with.
1: All right, we're gonna do it. We're gonna ask you for some bold predictions here. Where do you think this is going?
2: I like the Rays to make the World Series. I think this is their year to finally break through. I just think they have a very balanced roster top to bottom. I'd like the White Sox a little bit. You know, the power hitting teams, if that offense can get hot, I think it would be incredible if both those teams advance. In the NL, I'm looking at the Phillies. They snuck into the playoffs. They had a bad September, but they have such a great pitching staff that I think is going to be a real force, a real issue for teams to deal with in a 3-5-7 game series. So I'm liking the Phillies and the Rays early.
0: All right. We're going to keep you to that, Rohan, no matter what happens. Rohan Nadkarni, good to have you with us. And as he mentioned, you can just put it on NBC and Peacock. The wild card games, they start at 2 p.m. Just hours of baseball today. Enjoy.
1: Look at look how long that schedule is. All right. Thanks, Rohan. Okay. A new restaurant in Augusta, Georgia is getting 5 stars, not just for its signature wood-fired pizza, but also for the spot that it is filling and creating in the community. NBC News correspondent Kaylee Hartung has the story.
3: Hey there. For 30 years, one man was in charge of hospitality at the nation's most exclusive golf club. Now in retirement, he's on a mission to give his son and others like him a place to belong.
4: In a city best known for green jackets and manicured fairways, a different kind of legacy is being built.
5: Thank you. It's about gracious service to others, and we just happen to do it through hiring individuals with special needs.
6: Hey, ladies.
4: For 30 years, Jim James ran hospitality at Augusta National, home of the Masters, the most prestigious tournament in golf. Part of his job, delivering the winner's green jacket to the presentation ceremony. But his biggest calling came after he retired.
6: Can I get you anything else?
7: Good. It's been great so far.
6: Yeah, it's amazing.
7: When did the idea for opening a restaurant first take shape?
5: It probably took place 20-some years ago when Braxton was born.
4: Braxton is his beloved son, born with Down syndrome. And like any new parent, Jim had questions about what his child's future would look like.
5: Three things kind of went through my mind, and I think this is any parent who has or grandparent who has somebody that has special needs in their life. The first one is, are they going to be healthy? The second is, what are his formative years going to look like? Is he going to go to school? Is he going to have friends? And then maybe most importantly, what's going to happen once he graduates?
4: That question led Jim to create Incendio.
8: How's y'all enjoying
9: it? Thank you.
4: A restaurant inside a restored 100-year-old firehouse built around hiring and training adults with special needs, including Braxton.
7: What is it like for you two to watch Braxton go to work here?
10: It's pretty amazing. He's always been like the mayor. He's very social. He loves seeing people. He loves kissing babies and shaking hands.
4: It's a family affair. Jim's wife, Lizanne, a retired pediatric neurologist, works alongside them.
10: Does your best friend work here with you, too?
8: Yeah.
10: Who's your best friend?
8: Your name?
10: Daddy, always. Always.
11: He's a good humor. He's a good humor.
4: Friendship and teamwork keep Incendio buzzing.
7: What has your experience been like working here?
8: Well, ever since I've been working here, it's been quite a journey.
7: Is this a dream job?
8: It really is.
7: Hey, Robert.
12: Hi.
7: What's your role here?
12: My role here is I'm the bus boy. I'm the runner and I'm the floater.
4: Robert is 50 years old, and this is his first job.
5: He walked up to me and he said, I want to thank you. And I said, for what? And he said, I have purpose in my life.
7: Have you made some friends here?
12: I made a whole lot of friends here.
7: And doing it all with a purpose?
12: Doing it all with a purpose.
4: And the community is here to support them.
11: How's it going, my man?
13: It's going good, sir. How are you?
4: Incendio has only been open since July, but it's already been voted the best restaurant in Augusta.
14: The food is great. Atmosphere is great. And getting these special needs kids in the workforce and showing off all their skills and their attitude, especially, is fantastic.
7: Everybody's got a smile on their face.
14: Everybody's got a smile on their face.
5: On our front door here, as you walk in, it says be kind, and as you walk out, it says be kind. And the goal here is for people to walk in here and leave here changed and see this place differently. Maybe some other business owner comes in here that has never thought about hiring somebody with special needs and says, you know what, maybe I can do that in my business.
7: As you sit here today, what would you want to tell that new dad 21 years ago?
5: It'll be different, but it's not something you need to be fearful of. In fact, I would tell you, it's something you should embrace. Raising my son has been the greatest joy of my life.
3: Incendio means fire in Italian, but Jim says this restaurant is really all about heart. So as they like to say there, flame fed, but heart led. Back to you.
1: Wow, just incredible. Okay, thank you so much.
0: Kindness and purpose. Those are great ingredients right there. All right, coming up, it was a reunion more than half a century in the making.
1: Yeah, when we come back, we'll explain how a long-lost treasure is back in the hands of its rightful owner. Stay with us.

0: We end this hour in Alabama with a reunion more than 60 years in the making. Elizabeth Zina from our Huntsville affiliate has the remarkable story of how one man's long-lost high school treasure was returned, bringing back a flood of memories.
1: 60-plus years later, I've got it. Got it all.
2: Back in 1965, a proud graduate at Burl Slater High School gave his sweetheart the ultimate token of young love, his class ring.
1: It was sort of customary to give your ring to your girlfriend. Later years, the girlfriend became my wife.
2: Unfortunately, the ring was misplaced somewhere along the line. The years went by, Burl Slater closed and faded into history. Flash forward to February of 2026, and some Sheffield wastewater plant workers were cleaning out a vacuum truck when suddenly...
3: I noticed something shiny. So I actually found two rings that day. One of them was a man's wedding ring.
4: Oh, so we
3: set both of them right there.
5: I said, well, that's a class ring. So I took it back into our lab and cleaned it up. And
2: he spent months trying to find the owner, but things picked up when his son-in-law started investigating.
6: He gets online and he starts... find it, and he actually found a 65 class senior picture with all of their names listed, and we found the one that had the same initials.
2: OJM was Oscar James Meredith. His daughter got word that these workers were looking for him.
1: She asked me, Daddy, you know, did you have a class ring? Did you have a class ring? You lost a class ring? I said, yeah, but that's been years ago.
2: Junior Reiner and the team returned the lost treasure to the rightful owner, and Oscar said it was like a flashback putting the ring back on.
1: And you could see the school name, Burl Slater High School. And, it, you know, that was sentimental because the school meant a lot, and it's, you know, it's closed now, of course. And it brought all those memories of the high school years.
0: Our thanks to Elizabeth Zina for sharing that story. That'll be a special one, right, to pass down for generations to come. That's going to do it for this hour of Morning News Now. Don't go anywhere, though. The news continues right now.
7: Right now on Morning News Now, showdown on the Hill. Former special counsel Jack Smith set to face lawmakers this morning. Senators expected to grill Smith about his investigation into President Trump's efforts to overturn the results of the 2020 election. We'll preview today's hearings, which Republicans are framing as a look at Smith's, quote, abuse of authority. Back in court, a critical hearing in the Lindsey Clancy case today, weeks after her high-profile murder trial ended in a mistrial. Her legal future at a crossroads as prosecutors figure out where to turn next. We're going to break it all down. Wild weather. The cleanup underway along the East Coast after that nor'easter left its mark. The storm causing widespread flooding in coastal areas after several days of heavy rain and damaging winds. Other parts of the country now facing the threat of severe weather today. Your latest forecast just ahead. And play ball. The boys of summer ready for a run through October. Baseball's postseason begins today. Later this hour, we'll preview today's wild card games, tell you everything you need to know about the teams trying to dethrone the Dodgers as World Series champions. There are some teams that are surging right now that could very well make it hard for the Dodgers to three-peat.
0: There you go.
7: We'll have to wait and see what happens. Good morning. Good to have you with us. I'm Joe Fryer.
0: And I'm Savannah Sellers.
7: We're going to begin with a showdown that is set to unfold on Capitol Hill this morning. Former special counsel Jack Smith is set to testify before the Senate Judiciary Committee.
0: He is expected to be confronted about his investigations into President Trump's attempts to overturn the results of the 2020 election and his alleged unlawful retention of classified documents. Well, his appearance before the committee also comes months after Republican Congressman Jim Jordan referred Smith to the DOJ for criminal prosecution, alleging Smith gave false statements during closed-door testimony last year. NBC News senior national political reporter Sahil Kapoor joins us now. Sahil, good morning. So Joe just mentioned this a moment ago, but this actually has a title today, this hearing. It's called Oversight of Jack Smith's Abuse of Authority and the Targeting of Republicans and Related Matters, which I think tells us a bit about Republican strategy going into this.
8: Yeah, that's right, Savannah. This t- the
4: title of the hearing itself tells you where Republicans are going to be coming from. They, of course, chair the Judiciary Committee that's going to be hosting this hearing, which kicks off around 9 a.m. Eastern time. It's Chuck Grassley, the Republican chair of the Judiciary Committee, has issued a statement accusing Jack Smith of rampant abuse of authority and political targeting, accusing him of going after the Republican Party writ large, going beyond the scope of the January 6th probe. This is what I expect to hear from Republicans during this hearing. They'll question his sources, his intentions, whether there was anything political or partisan behind the investigation. I would also expect them to stick closely to President Trump's criticisms of Jack Smith, of which there have been many. He has attacked his investigation, accused him of corruption as well. And all of this comes as the Justice Department has sought to target law enforcement officials who were connected to Jack Smith's investigation. And many of them have since resigned or been pushed out.
7: So, Sahil, Democrats are likely expected to defend Smith in this. What's their approach going to be in this hearing?
4: Yeah, I do expect them to defend Jack Smith. I think we're going to hear a lot of Democrats remind everybody about the events of January 6, 2021, about the lead up to it. Senator Dick Durbin, the top Democrat on this panel, has issued a statement again, condemning President Trump and the big lie that the 2020 election was stolen, accusing him of egregious criminal conduct and accusing Republicans on this committee of spreading baseless conspiracy theories, attacking career prosecutors as well as FBI agents, and claiming that a deep state was out to get Trump when, in the views of Democrats, Jack Smith was simply following the facts and doing an honest investigation.
0: Sahil, Smith testified publicly before the House in January. So what do we think we're going to learn today that we didn't hear then?
4: This is his first time testifying before the Senate. And I would look at down the line once you get a little further down the order. There are some interesting members of the Judiciary Committee, some ambitious members on both sides of the aisle. On the Republican side, Ted Cruz, Josh Hawley. Their question could be interesting. On the Democratic side, maybe expect some fireworks from Cory Booker, Alex Padilla, Adam Schiff. One of the focal points I do expect to come up here about Jack Smith obtaining telephone toll records for certain Republican members of Congress since he testified before the House. There's been some more information that's come out that he also obtained data related to text messages of several dozen Republicans as part of his investigation. Now, Jack Smith has always maintained that he was truthful to Congress, that he was honest in his investigation, that he was simply doing his job, and that he had proof beyond any reasonable doubt that Trump engaged in criminal conduct. He's always stood by that. He's always defended that. He's always maintained that his investigation had nothing to do with partisanship, that he would have done the same thing to a Democrat if a Democrat had behaved the way Trump did. I would expect him to stand behind that again today.
0: All right, Sahil, thank you so much.
7: Also in Washington, the White House will play host to a key meeting about the future of artificial intelligence. Some of the world's top AI executives will be on hand today. This meeting comes after several companies urged the president and Congress to put more guardrails on the technology. But they're going to be facing a president who has recently been very outspoken, favoring a more hands-off approach. NBC News Washington correspondent Alice Barr has a preview for us. Alice, good morning.
8: Good morning, Joe. The White House is certainly focused on this issue today with two separate events on AI and President Trump hearing today directly from some industry leaders who are calling for more government regulation.
9: And we have a
8: President Trump today hosting top tech leaders at the White House amid growing concerns about how to safely regulate rapidly advancing artificial intelligence. House Speaker Mike Johnson will be there.
10: We do not need a moratorium. We do not need to jump in and hyperregulate this because we'll lose the race to China. The innovation is important to continue, but we have to strike the right balance.
8: That as Pope Leo called for guardrails.
11: We can't just sit back and pretend nothing's going to happen.
8: Saying the dire warnings from some industry insiders that AI could harm humanity should be taken seriously.
11: I don't think that that is fake news, as some have said.
8: An apparent reference there to President Trump, who has downplayed those warnings and rejected calls for an industry-wide slowdown led by Anthropic CEO Dario Amodei.
12: We need to make sure that every generation of models that we release is properly tested.
8: President Trump has repeatedly said he doesn't want to rein in AI innovation while the U.S. is ahead in the race against China.
13: Why should we give that up? If something is bad, they have to fix it.
14: The president also said he doesn't worry about recent reports of AI going rogue, just as OpenAI decided not to release its newest model over safety concerns. Those who study the technology are calling for third-party testing and more transparency.
15: It's going to give policymakers more signal about where actually the thresholds of danger are.
14: With a recent NBC News poll finding 81% of those polled think the government isn't doing enough to regulate a critical technology.
8: And at a separate event today, President Trump is set to roll out a new AI tool, America.gov, that's designed to make it easier for people to find information navigating across all the various government agency websites as it stands now. Lots of tech CEOs set to be there as well. Joe, back to you.
7: All right, Alice, thank you.
0: Well, in just a couple hours, Lindsay Clancy is due back in a Massachusetts courtroom for the first time since her triple murder trial ended with a hung jury earlier this month. Today's hearing could help determine what happens next, including whether prosecutors will try Clancy again. Clancy admitted to killing her three young children in 2023, but the defense argued she should not be held criminally responsible because she was suffering from postpartum psychosis.
7: Now her attorneys are asking the judge to just throw out the case, arguing this was not a typical hung jury. They claim the judge should have done more to investigate those concerns about that lone holdout juror. They also argue a second trial would violate the constitutional right against double jeopardy.
0: NBC News legal analyst Misty Maris is here to break this all down for us. And she's, of course, been following this since the beginning, been breaking it down for us the whole time. So I think, Misty, right, one of the big questions today, just like, is the DA going to retry this? Walk us through the different ways this hearing could go.
16: Yeah, so the first and most unlikely is the DA says we're not going to try this case again. That is a highly unlikely scenario. The next is, will it be charged the same way that it was, as a first-degree murder case? The district attorney could bring it that way, or could bring it as a lesser charge, like second-degree murder or manslaughter. The major difference, if it's brought as second-degree murder or manslaughter, it could be a bench trial, not a jury trial, if the defense so chooses. And I think the big question, have there been plea negotiations going on behind the scene? Will we hear something about that? But we're still waiting for the DA to make that call.
7: Beyond the potential for a plea, help us understand what the defense strategy is here. Help us understand what this double jeopardy argument is. They've also filed this motion under Rule 25B. How exactly would that work?
16: So they're seeking dismissal on two different routes. One is the Rule 25 motion. That's a motion for a required finding. It says that the judge should acquit Lindsey Clancy because the prosecution does not have enough evidence. It doesn't matter if you put it before another jury. Prosecutors cannot prove their case beyond a reasonable doubt. There, the defense is asking for the judge to find that she's not guilty, lack of criminal responsibility, meaning she would go to a state-run institution. It wouldn't be a total not guilty. The other is double jeopardy. So the defense says the judge called the mistrial too soon and over the defense objection. Because of that, the judge should have done more when it came to that one juror who a note was sent by other jurors saying, this jury isn't following the rules. The judge should have done more. The standard is what's called manifest necessity, meaning before the judge calls a mistrial, they have to do everything in their power to save the trial. Now, the defense says they didn't go far enough, and therefore, double jeopardy attaches, and this case cannot be tried again. In that case, Lindsey Clancy would go free.
0: And the defense wants to see more when it comes to that lone holdout juror, right? They want the judge to investigate the juror. What does that look like? How could that impact things?
16: So the motion today, we think that that one is actually going to be adjourned. We're not sure. Mm-hmm. But what it's seeking is information relating to voir dire. Some information came out about that lone juror and potential domestic violence issues that had maybe not come to light during the jury selection process. That's what the defense is seeking to find. They're also looking for records for cell phone use while deliberations were going on with regard to that one holdout juror. This is based on statements that were made in the media after the mistrial was called. Now, all of that, it's not directly relevant to the issues that we were speaking about, the arguments that we'll hear, but it could bolster that double jeopardy motion. And I just want to point out, the judge who called the mistrial is the one who will hear the case today. Mm-hmm. Highly unlikely he says, oh, I blew it, right? So the defense wants all of that other information because that's an appealable issue. So if there's if there's an argument to be made that there was misconduct behind the scenes, which that motion seeking all of that information wants to identify, if it exists, well, then they can say, hey, if the judge had asked more questions, this could have been revealed. Makes the motion stronger.
7: You mentioned one possible scenario where Lindsay Clancy ends up a free woman. Are there others? I mean, what are the different scenarios that we're looking at here when it comes to her future?
16: So that double jeopardy, if the defense is successful on that, again, real uphill battle, highly unlikely, but that would mean the prosecution can't bring the case again. A plea deal. Kevin Reddington has said he would not agree to any jail time. And so it would have to be something that puts her in an institution. That could be something less than a lifetime because she would be reviewed from a medical perspective at certain periods of time. So that's what it looks like. I think you're going to see maybe these motions will be denied right away. They're both uphill battles for the defense. And then we'll hear from the prosecution. I'm going to be listening for, is there an indication that there have been talks regarding a potential plea?
0: Misty Maris, so much to watch for. We'll keep talking about it. Thanks so much.
7: Prosecutors in upstate New York are reopening an investigation in an allegation of gang rape at an Ivy League university. The district attorney in Tompkins County, New York, is once again investigating seven former fraternity members who are accused of drugging and sexually assaulting a female student in 2024 at Cornell University. The DA did not pursue charges at the time. Now the alleged victim has filed a lawsuit against the university, the fraternity, those former seven members of the frat and others. Prosecutors say the case will go before a grand jury. NBC News correspondent Maggie Vespa has the latest, and we do have a warning. Some of the allegations are disturbing.
17: New York prosecutors reopening their criminal investigation into an alleged rape on Cornell University's campus. This less than 2 weeks after a female student ID'd only as Jane Doe sued, among others, the university, the Chi Phi fraternity, and seven then members alleging they drugged and sexually assaulted her at a party back in 2024. Tompkins County District Attorney Matthew Van Houten, who declined to charge the seven members at the time, says Jane Doe initially described the encounter as consensual.
18: Now that this lawsuit has been filed, that raises the question that Jane Doe believes there's additional evidence. We want to talk to her. We want to flesh out with her what that additional evidence is.
17: Jane Doe's attorney responding.
19: The reason it took 2 years to file the lawsuit is my client took time to heal. She wanted to give Cornell the opportunity to make this right, because this was her expectation.
17: In the lawsuit, the female student says she went to the fraternity house after drinking, where members asked her to participate in a threesome, pressured her into snorting ketamine, and assaulted her over the course of hours. The suit describes her at one point as incapacitated, saying the encounter was not consensual, and includes Snapchat messages allegedly sent within the fraternity, which the lawsuit describes as encouraging members to join in on the gang rape. Cornell, at the time, conducting its own investigation, which the university says in a statement resulted in administrators banning the chapter in addition to suspensions and expulsions. Jeremy Saland represents Scott Kretschmar, one of the accused fraternity members.
20: He had nothing to do with any touching of her, any drugs involved with her, any type of inappropriate contact or communication with her, period.
17: And a lot of students here on Cornell's campus wondering what's going to come next. Well, the DA tells NBC News that he plans to present this new version of the case to a grand jury within 45 days, adding Jane Doe will testify. We should also note we reached out to the other six accused fraternity members named in that suit. So far, no response. Back to you.
7: All right, Maggie, thank you.
0: Well, police in California are investigating the shocking murder of a New York Times executive. Police say he was allegedly shot by his in-laws in broad daylight at a park on Saturday. According to court records, his death came amid a tense divorce and custody battle. NBC News correspondent Dana Griffin has the details.
21: Video appears to show the moment an elderly married couple was taken into custody after allegedly murdering 40-year-old Jonathan McKenzie, a New York Times engineering executive. He's also their son-in-law. Dublin, California police say McKenzie was found dead Saturday afternoon in a parking lot of a popular park, shot multiple times. And that thanks to several witnesses, within minutes, police had his in-laws in handcuffs. Shoyoung Jang and Shilly Chin, both 77 years old, have been booked on suspicion of murder. Police have not released a motive. According to the booking sheet, the couple may also face charges of child abuse with great bodily harm. Police have not confirmed whether a child was hurt during Saturday's shooting. All of it happening amid what court records show was a months-long contentious divorce and custody battle between the victim and his wife. Following his wife's allegations, prosecutors charged McKenzie with two counts of misdemeanor child abuse for allegedly slapping his six-year-old in the face and leaving a two-year-old unattended while McKenzie went shopping. He pleaded not guilty. The New York Times confirming McKenzie had been the head of engineering games player experience in the Bay Area since 2023. According to a neighbor who spoke with the San Francisco Chronicle, McKenzie had recently moved out of the home he shared with his wife and three children.
0: Our thanks to Dana Griffin for that report. Well, the victim's in-laws are being held without bail with an arraignment scheduled for tomorrow morning.
7: With the skies finally clearing up today, millions of people from the Carolinas to New England are cleaning up from the first nor'easter of the season.
0: While the power may be back on for most of the region, cleanup crews are still trying to remove trees from roads, and some areas are still dealing with standing water. Check this out. We're going to show you. This is the storm surge. It was so deep in places like eastern New Jersey, it caused flooding so intense that a shark was caught on tape swimming around a neighborhood.
7: For the latest, let's bring in NBC News correspondent Erin McLaughlin. She's from Long Beach Island, New Jersey. That's north of Atlantic City. Erin, good morning. So how are things there in LBI this morning? What kind of progress are they making with the cleanup efforts?
3: Hey, well, the cleanup efforts well underway here on Long Beach Island, Joe. Check this out. This is what they're dealing with. Major damage due to that storm. All of this from the sheer force of the storm slamming into the coastline. Officials say it is the worst beach erosion that they have seen since Hurricane Sandy. So they really have their work cut out for them. That storm, we saw wind, we saw rain, we saw flooding. The wind particularly damaging all the way over in Long Island where I was yesterday. We were out with the highway superintendent as he was trying to get to grips with the sheer number of trees that came down due to the wind. He said the ground was super saturated. They had over 300 trees down in the Huntington area alone. He said they'll be working through the day as well. Joe.
0: Erin, the Northeast is not the only spot that got hit by bad weather. Texas is bracing for a major storm there. What can you tell us about that?
3: Yeah, right now, Texas bracing for monumental rainfall. In fact, the entire Southwest could be absolutely inundated with rain. Take a listen to what the Texas governor had to say about that.
5: Flash floods should be anticipated. Rain of 5 to 7 inches coming down. Wind in those areas up to 60 miles per hour, including the potential for tropical tornadoes.
3: So some parts of Arizona, some parts of Texas could see a month's worth of rain in a matter of days. So spare a thought for the folks out in the Southwest, guys.
7: All right. Erin McLaughlin in New Jersey. Erin, thank you so much.
0: So we've got the cleanup continuing in the Northeast. Now let's get some more about that wet weather that is expected in the West.
7: 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Andrea, good morning.
22: Good morning, Joe and Savannah. And that's right. The Northeast is drying out, but our attention now is shifting westward. And that's because we have Hurricane Polo, which is moving over Baja California Sur, and it's going into parts of Mexico. Right now, it's a Category 1 storm, and all that tropical moisture, it's already being dragged into the U.S., where we have all this intense rainfall this morning. We have over 24 million people that are impacted by these flood alerts that are extending from the Four Corners all the way into the Southern Plains. And in fact, this morning, we even have some flash flood warnings already being issued here north of Phoenix into parts of Utah. So that's definitely of concern this morning. So we're expecting this heavy rain and flooding to continue as this moisture from Hurricane Polo is wrapped around this low pressure system. We're going to have numerous instances of flash flooding as this storm continues to move north eastward. The flood risk will be heightened for the Lone Star State tomorrow. We're looking at the threat of severe weather from central Kansas all the way down into central Texas. We're talking about the threat of those wind gusts of over 60 miles per hour, damaging hail to an inch or greater in size, and the tornado risk is low, but we can rule out the possibility of a few tornadoes forming all the way in this location from San Angelo into Lawton. And as far as the rainfall forecast, we're looking at isolated 7-inch amounts across that region. And of course, we're also expecting that heavy rainfall in parts of New Mexico into western Texas, into Kansas, even into parts of Colorado. Locally, catastrophic flooding is possible in all these locations. We're talking about El Paso, Albuquerque, Dallas, Del Rio. So please always remember never to drive through any flooded roadways, especially at night when it's so, so dangerous. So we have that significant flooding that will be impacting the Southwest. Of course, we have our nor'easter, which is heading out to sea. It's over the Gulf of Maine today. It's drying out in that location. And we continue with that hot and humid weather as this warm surge continues to move all the way from Texas into the Great Lakes. We're talking about temperatures that will be above average, not only today, but this warmth will continue to expand eastward tomorrow. And we're looking at temperatures that are going to feel almost summer-like for the first couple of days of October into the Northeast and the Mid-Atlantic. Look at Richmond. We will be in the 90s Thursday and Friday into the 80s on Friday in the Big Apple. Back to you guys.
7: All right, Andrea, thank you so much. Now, with storm systems getting bigger, more frequent, more powerful, more Americans face the risk of losing their homes to devastating rain, wind, and floods. This morning, we're getting a look inside one company that's working to make sure homes and shelters can withstand the worst that Mother Nature can dish out. NBC News correspondent Shaquille Brewster takes us inside UL Solutions in Chicago, where they put windows and doors up against the most extreme weather conditions.
1: This is how materials protecting our homes and businesses are tested for extreme weather.
2: Getting ready to fire. Fire in the home.
1: Engineers pushing doors and windows to their limits.
6: There you go.
23: It shattered the glass.
1: With hurricane season ramping up, after a historic summer of severe storms and tornadoes and home insurance prices on the rise, it's a rare look inside this suburban Chicago facility. UL Solutions CEO Jennifer Scanlon and her team walking us through some of the tests they run before handing out that familiar UL mark and certification.
23: Is this something that people normally get to see?
24: No, because we do inherently dangerous things to test products.
1: Here, slamming a 2x4 simulating tornado debris into a door at 100 miles an hour. Doors similar to those protecting many public buildings like schools and libraries, which often turn into storm shelters.
23: You can feel it moving.
1: Then putting them through hurricane-like pressure for hours.
23: That's a lot of water that you're putting on this.
25: Yes. So it's mimicking hurricane conditions.
1: Products failing when any water breaks through.
23: Oh, I see. Yep.
25: You can see there it's wet.
1: The ones that pass earn the UL mark, showing they meet national and global standards.
24: We test to those standards to make sure that consumers, as well as anyone working in an industrial environment, is working with products that are as safe as they could possibly be.
1: It's not just safety. The right materials, even if more expensive up front, could save you money when disaster strikes. From 2021 to 2023, homeowners spent more than $20 billion annually repairing damages from disasters, more than double what was spent two decades ago, according to a recent Harvard Housing report. And across the country, homeowner insurance costs have surged almost 30% in just 4 years. The biggest jumps seen in the Southeast and out West, where after costly hurricanes and fires, some major insurers have pulled out of states like Florida and California altogether.
26: If you invest more into a stronger material, your property is going to be more resilient and probably have less damage.
1: Josh Berkowitz is an insurance adjuster, the person you call after your home is impacted to help get the most reimbursement. He says beyond materials, there are things you can invest in to keep insurance costs lower.
26: Insurance companies, after a water loss, they come to the policyholder and say, you should install these water detectors. If you install water detectors, we'll actually cover that cost to put the water detectors in the property. We're going to give you a reduction in premium.
1: Things homeowners can do themselves, as UL's extreme testing here tries to limit the growing risk out there. Shaquille Brewster, NBC News.
0: That was a pretty cool look there. Thanks, Shaq. Much more to come here on Morning News Now. Later this hour, baseball's postseason gets underway today with opening day of the wild card round. We will have a preview of this year's playoffs.
7: Up first, we're learning new details about that terror plot involving a British airbase. We'll have the latest on that investigation next.

0: We are back with new developments in that story out of the UK involving five British men who were arrested on suspected explosive and terrorism offenses near a British airbase used by the US military. All five men were released on bail yesterday but remain under investigation. Overnight, Secretary of State Marco Rubio told Fox News that the incident involved the hand of a, quote, foreign actor, but he did not give further details or evidence. NBC News international correspondent Raf Sanchez is outside the base in question. It's RAF Fairford. Raf, good morning.
1: Savannah, good morning. Most of the families evacuated from this area by the bomb squad have now been allowed to return home, but there is still a heavy security presence here. You've got British police outside the base. You've got American troops inside. And there are still so many unanswered questions, starting with what role, if any, did Iran play in all of this?
2: This morning, new details emerging about the potential terror plot at a U.S.-operated airbase in Britain, with Secretary of State Rubio alleging for the first time a foreign government was involved.
3: What happened, what almost happened, what could have happened in the UK over the weekend is a very serious situation. It's one that clearly involves the hands of a foreign actor.
2: Rubio refusing to say if Iran was responsible. Iran has previously threatened the base, but strongly denies it was involved in this incident.
3: There's a lot more news that will come out on this in the days to come.
2: British media also widely reporting that the bomb squad found no working explosives in these vans at the scene. Police not commenting on the reports. Authorities deciding to release all five suspects on bail without being charged, a decision that's being widely questioned, including by President Trump.
4: I'm surprised that they released him. I wouldn't have done that.
2: The men, all UK citizens in their 20s, were arrested on suspicion of terror offense.

0: charged at a later date. Savannah.
1: All right, Ralph, thank you so much.
2: More international news now, starting with a deadly airstrike at a crowded market in western Myanmar.
1: NBC News international correspondent Danielle Hamamjan joins us to take us around the world in 60 seconds. Hi, Danielle. Good morning.
3: Good morning, guys. This is the latest in a series of deadly airstrikes in the western Rakhine state. At least 49 people are dead after Myanmar launched an airstrike near a market. This is according to the Arakan Army, a powerful rebel group that controls the territory. They say a fighter jet dropped two bombs near a local market around noon, killing vendors, shoppers, and pedestrians. The Myanmar military did not immediately comment on the attack. To the papal plane now, where Pope Leo, on his way back from France, was asked about AI. He said that concerns about AI going rogue are not, quote, fake news. He said that it should be taken seriously and that something should be done to address the safety issues raised by AI experts, the pontiff, contradicting Donald Trump, who called it a hoax. And finally, to Paris, where the one and only Céline Dion has basically taken over the city. She's in the French capital for a series of concerts, but on Monday, this was her stage, the L'Oréal Paris runway, as she kicked off Paris Fashion Week, the Eiffel Tower as her backdrop, Dion making the guest appearance singing, "What else? I'm alive." The woman is unstoppable.
2: Danielle, I know you're a huge fan. Did you go to the concert yet? Have you been?
3: I have not. I am planning on going in 2027, and I will tell you all about it once I do.
2: We expect a full report there, along with singing and dancing on a runway, all right?
3: Absolutely.
2: Thanks, Danielle. Appreciate it. Coming up, researchers in Alaska are testing out a new program that could potentially save lives.
1: Yeah, up next, some drones could be just what the doctor ordered in case of an emergency. We'll explain. You're watching Morning News now.

0: back with a new drone program out of Alaska that could save lives. Researchers at the University of Alaska Fairbanks are testing drones as a way to deliver blood samples in cases of emergency. Last week, the team finished its first successful long-distance flight. Alex Bangle from our NBC affiliate in Anchorage shows us how the technology can make a difference.
1: In August, UAF researchers gathered in Nenana to find out if blood can survive a long-distance drone flight.
2: Transporting blood, you need to keep it at a constant temperature and pressure and make sure that the blood remains basically intact and safe for human use.
1: Flying in circles between 3 and 5,000 feet for more than 8 hours, the successful test paving the way for further research.
2: This

0: could be life-saving. If you happen to have an area where you've got a disease or a crash victim, or someone who needs blood, we can get blood there more quickly than potentially using traditional methods.
1: Researchers say drones can land in conditions where manned aircraft cannot, and without risking the lives of pilots.
0: Often we can go into communities that are fogged in when a manned aircraft flying visual flight rules cannot. There are also times when you're willing to risk an unmanned aircraft to save a life, but you wouldn't be willing to risk a manned aircraft.
1: But the Federal Aviation Administration is still reluctant to let drones fly out of their operator's line of sight, fearing a collision with manned aircraft with deadly consequences.
0: We've been working with the FAA on how can we put what's called detect and avoid technology on board these aircraft so that they can autonomously spot other aircraft in the air and avoid them. So if we ever lose link, that aircraft will automatically avoid other aircraft.
1: More research needed to deliver blood safely to those who need it.
2: Our thanks to Alex Spangle for that report. The University of Alaska plans to equip drones with 360-degree radar systems to spot and to avoid other aircraft. Future research is also being planned that's focused on long-distance delivery of critical medical supplies.
3: Now let's get to our weekly mental health check-in. Today we're discussing an experimental treatment that is getting good results treating severe depression.
2: Plus, how to respond to your child's fears around what's happening in the news.
3: We have Dr. Scott Lyons with us. He's an integrative psychologist and CEO of the Embody Lab. He joins us to discuss these headlines. It's always great to see you, doctor. Thanks for being here. First, let's talk about this. It's a new form of radiation therapy. I think it seems like it's showing these like reduced symptoms when it comes to patients with severe depression. This targets part of the brain involved in mood regulation, which I think is how it works. Walk us through this.
4: Yeah, this is a really fascinating study because these are people with severe depression who've already tried multiple treatments without getting much relief. So researchers used a procedure with highly focused radiation that creates a tiny lesion in the brain involved in mood and obsessive compulsive syndromes. Now, mood emerges from an interconnected neural networks, and this procedure is attempting to interrupt that pathway to interrupt the severe persistent symptoms. And the numbers are really striking. So before treatment, 14 of the 20 patients reported suicidal thoughts. And after treatment, only one did. Of the 18 patients evaluated for depression symptoms, 89% of them showed at least some improvement, and average depression scores dropped significantly. So for people who've lived with severe depression, despite trying multiple treatment, this really gives a lot of hope and a lot of hope for researchers as well.
2: It certainly does sound promising there. Let's talk about an issue we often talk about, and that's what we do here, the news. It can often be graphic. It can be too heavy for some kids to comprehend. It can also lead to questions about whether they're going to be maybe harmed because of their identity, for example, their race, their religion, sexual orientation. So, Dr. Lyons, what are the best ways to maybe explain this to kids and help them feel a little calm, a little less nervous about these things?
4: Yeah, when a child asks, could this happen to me or could that happen to a friend or a teacher, we really need to pause and connect with them. There's usually two questions being asked, the factual question they're asking, but underneath that is a more emotional one. Am I safe? Do I belong? Is there something about who I am that puts me in danger? And our instinct as adults is often to immediately say, don't worry, you're safe. But instead, get curious. Ask, where did you hear that? What did you hear? What are you worried about that might actually happen? And respond to their fears in that way. Give them honest, age-appropriate information and reassurance. And you can say, the adults in your life are working to keep you safe. You are loved, you belong, and you can always talk to me about this. So our job as adults isn't to convince kids the world isn't scary. It's to make sure they know that they have a real place to process that fear.
3: Oh, wow, really good advice there. Okay, this last one. We are talking so much lately about artificial intelligence, AI, on this show, everywhere else. And I think people have some fears about it, right? It's being called AI anxiety. And it makes a lot of sense when you're even hearing like the bosses of these huge companies, the people inventing this technology, really going to extremes, saying that this could end humanity, all this really scary kind of stuff. How can you stop yourself from getting in a spiral of anxiety about this?
4: Well, I think it's important to recognize AI anxiety is real. We're watching an extraordinary, powerful technology develop very quickly, and people are asking real human questions. Will my job still exist? Can I trust what I'm seeing? Where do I fit in this future? And intolerance for the unknown and an inability to adapt to change is really the definition of anxiety. And AI gives us both those, rapid change and enormous uncertainty about where it's going and our lack of control over it. So I'd focus on three things. Learn enough about AI that you're actually responding to what actually is happening rather than kind of creating your own fear around it. Focus on your sphere of control. So your skills, your adaptability, your relationships in your life, and regularly connect with the outside world. Move your body, get outside, create something, spend time face to face with other people. These things really help navigate the anxiety. And the antidote overall for uncertainty is not more certainty. We're not going to get that in this case. It's agency. What can I learn? What can I influence? What can I do today for myself?
3: Wow. Love that. Dr. Scott Lyons, great to see you. Thanks as always for spending some time with us. Coming up, the boys of summer are set for a run with hopes of reaching the Fall Classic.
2: When we come back, we're going to preview the start of this year's MLB postseason as the Dodgers soon begin their quest looking for a three-peat. Stay with us.

0: Welcome back. Major League Baseball's postseason kicks off today with the start of the wild card round.
1: With no heavy favorites, the two teams that will end up facing off in the World Series is extremely uncertain, which sets the stage for some playoff drama.
0: More on what to expect, let's bring in NBC News sports reporter Rohan Nadkarni. Rohan, good to have you with us. So we've got 12 teams that have made it this far heading into the postseason. When you look at the bracket, what intrigues you the most right now?
2: I would have to say the divisional rivalries we're seeing on either side of the bracket. On the American League, we have the Red Sox and the Yankees squaring off here in the first round. That feels momentous already. And then you have the Phillies and the Braves squaring off in the National League, to kick things off here. So I think that's four really veteran-laden teams, all have high hopes, and only two of them are going to make it to the next round. So that's where my eyes go immediately, guys, just those divisional rivalries here in the first round.
1: So the wild card games start today on NBC and on Peacock. Who is on the schedule? When do they play? Tell us what to watch for today.
2: Oh, yeah. This is great if you're like me. You don't have a real job. You get to just put on the TV all day, say you're working, watch baseball 12 hours in a row. We're starting with the White Sox and the Astros. The White Sox have been an incredible story this year, coming back from, back-to-back 100 loss seasons. We have the Phillies and the Braves early in the day. We end the night with the Cubs and the Padres. So it should be a really, really exciting day. I hope everyone is as fortunate as me. Just turn on the TV all day. You don't have to change the channel. Just leave it on Peacock all day and the baseball will happen.
0: There you go. Rohan does have a job. It's watching baseball. So you are doing your job. It works out right there. What are the teams that are standing out to you right now? Because obviously the Dodgers three-peat is on everyone's mind, but they're not the best team in baseball right now. The Brewers look really good. Some other teams are surging. So who do you think are the standout favorites right now?
2: Absolutely, Joe. You mentioned the Brewers. I mean, the Brewers have been great for years. They've been right there with the Dodgers each of these last 2 years in terms of regular season wins. I really wonder if they can break through. You have to look at the Tampa Bay Rays. You know, as much as I talked about the Red Sox and Yankees, the Rays won the AL East. The Rays led the AL East for like well over 100 days during the regular season. The Rays, the irony of them winning when baseball is anticipating this huge labor fight over small market teams and their disadvantages. The Rays are really a team to watch here because of what they would mean for baseball if they were able to finally break through and win a World Series. The fact that they were able to lead the AL East this entire year with all the high spending, high power teams in their division, they're a force to be reckoned with.
1: All right, we're gonna do it. We're gonna ask you for some bold predictions here. Where do you think this is going?
2: I like the Rays to make the World Series. I think this is their year to finally break through. I just think they have a very balanced roster, top to bottom. I'd like the White Sox a little bit. The power hitting teams, if that offense can get hot, I think it would be incredible if both those teams advance. In the NL, I'm looking at the Phillies. They snuck into the playoffs. They had a bad September, but they have such a great pitching staff that I think is going to be a real force, a real issue for teams to deal with in a 3-5-7 game series. So I'm liking the Phillies and the Rays early.
0: All right. We're going to keep you to that, Rohan, no matter what happens. Rohan Nadkarni, good to have you with us. And as he mentioned, you can just put it on NBC and Peacock. The wild card games, they start at 2 p.m. Just hours of baseball today. Enjoy.
1: Look how long that schedule is. All right. Thanks, Rohan. Okay. A new restaurant in Augusta, Georgia is getting 5 stars, not just for its signature wood-fired pizza, but also for the spot that it is filling and creating in the community. NBC News correspondent Kaylee Hartung has the story.
3: Hey there. For 30 years, one man was in charge of hospitality at the nation's most exclusive golf club. Now in retirement, he's on a mission to give his son and others like him a place to belong.
4: In a city best known for green jackets and manicured fairways, a different kind of legacy is being built.
5: Thank you. It's about gracious service to others, and we just happen to do it through hiring individuals with special needs.
6: Hey, lady.
4: For 30 years, Jim James ran hospitality at Augusta National, home of the Masters, the most prestigious tournament in golf. Part of his job, delivering the winner's green jacket to the presentation ceremony. But his biggest calling came after he retired.
6: Can I get you anything else?
7: It's been great so far.
6: Yeah, it's amazing.
7: Braxton's meatballs.
6: Yeah, Braxton's
7: meatballs. When did the idea for opening a restaurant first take shape?
5: It probably took place 20-some years ago when Braxton was born.
4: Braxton is his beloved son, born with Down syndrome. And like any new parent, Jim had questions about what his child's future would look like.
5: Three things kind of went through my mind, and I think this is any parent who has or grandparent who has somebody that has special needs in their life. The first one is, are they going to be healthy? The second is, what are his formative years going to look like? Is he going to go to school? Is he going to have friends? And then maybe most importantly, what's going to happen once he graduates?
4: That question led Jim to create Incendio.
8: How y'all enjoying
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7: What is it like for you two to watch Braxton go to work here?
10: It's pretty amazing. He's always been like the mayor. He's very social. He loves seeing people. He loves kissing babies and shaking hands.
4: It's a family affair. Jim's wife, Lizanne, a retired pediatric neurologist, works alongside them.
10: Does your best friend work here with you, too?
8: Yeah.
10: Who's your best friend? Daddy, always. Always.
11: He's a good humor.
4: Friendship and teamwork keep Incendio buzzing.
7: What has your experience been like working here?
8: Well, ever since I've been working here, it's been quite a journey.
7: Is this a dream job?
8: It really is.
7: Hey, Robert.
12: Hi.
7: What's your role here?
12: My role here is I'm the busboy. I'm the runner and I'm the floater.
4: Robert is 50 years old, and this is his first job.
5: He walked up to me and he said, I want to thank you. And I said, for what? And he said, I have purpose in my life.
7: Have you made some friends here?
12: I made a whole lot of friends here.
7: And doing it all with a purpose?
12: Doing it all with a purpose.
4: And the community is here to support them.
11: How's it going, my man?
13: It's going good, sir. How are you?
4: Incendio has only been open since July, but it's already been voted the best restaurant in Augusta.
14: The food is great. Atmosphere is great. And getting these special needs kids in the workforce and showing off all their skills and their attitude, especially, is fantastic.
7: Everybody's got a smile on their face.
14: Everybody's got a smile on their face.
5: On our front door here, as you walk in, it says be kind, and as you walk out, it says be kind. And the goal here is for people to walk in here and leave here changed and see this place differently. Maybe some other business owner comes in here that has never thought about hiring somebody with special needs and says, you know what, maybe I can do that in my business.
7: As you sit here today, what would you want to tell that new dad 21 years ago?
5: It'll be different, but it's not something you need to be fearful of. In fact, I would tell you, it's something you should embrace. Raising my son has been the greatest joy of my life.
3: Incendio means fire in Italian, but Jim says this restaurant is really all about heart. So as they like to say there, flame fed, but heart led. Back to you.
1: Wow, just incredible. Kaylee, thank you so much.
0: Kindness and purpose. Those are great ingredients right there. All right, coming up, it was a reunion more than half a century in the making.
1: Yeah, when we come back, we'll explain how a long-lost treasure is back in the hands of its rightful owner. Stay with us.

0: I'm going to bring you some breaking news now. Pivotal hearing in the Lindsey Clancy murder case just getting started now in Massachusetts. Clancy is back in court for the first time since her triple murder trial ended with a mistrial earlier this month. The jury failed to reach a unanimous verdict. There is a lot at stake today, including whether prosecutors will try Clancy again. Her attorneys are asking the judge to throw out the case, arguing the second trial would violate her double jeopardy rights. The defense is also asking the judge to find Clancy not guilty under a separate motion and to investigate alleged misconduct by that lone holdout juror. And just ahead of today's hearing, prosecutors are now asking the judge for a gag order, seeking to limit what attorneys can say publicly about the case. Let's listen to the judge.
1: All right, so we'll hear that. Next is filed a motion to preserve juror records, to produce the juror questionnaire and related records, and for limited inquiry into juror Doe. I was prepared to go forward, but I saw that there was an assented motion to continue, filed by new counsel. Yes, counsel.
2: Good morning, Your Honor. Heather O'Connor on behalf of
1: Jurors. Yes, counsel. Good morning. All right, and so what I thought, well, I might as well take care of that right now. So this is an assented to motion?
2: Yes, Your Honor.
1: How far out, or why don't we talk about picking a date at this point in regards to that? And I'd like to keep it short rather than put it out too far. That October 23rd?
2: Your Honor, could I have something after the 27th?
3: 29th?
2: 29th would work for me.
4: Right. Works for the Commonwealth.
1: All right. Let's see if it works for the court.
4: I'm looking to see if you have any session left.
1: No, actually, you know what? I'm not available.
4: You're not available?
1: No. No. So you can't do it before the 27th?
2: No, Your Honor. Sorry.
4: Maybe November 2nd?
2: November 2nd would work for me.
4: Works for the Commonwealth.
1: All right, defendant.
3: I'm supposed to have a trial here, actually, but I do believe that it's in the process of trying to be continued. So let's say the 2nd of November.
1: All right, why don't we put that on? That motion addresses a lot of issues that I think we need to resolve sooner rather than later. So why don't we put that on for, let me say, November 2nd? The next, I also have...
2: Thank you, Your Honor.
1: Well, counsel, don't go anywhere because I have another one I saw that you had filed. A motion for limited relief from impounded records.
2: Yes.
1: I know that was filed just yesterday.
2: It was, Your Honor.
1: The problem is I didn't get the memorandum, and it wasn't clear what exactly the relief was, what it was that you wanted access to. So I don't know if you want to supplement that. And I can take a look at it. If we have to, we can deal with it on the 2nd.
2: I can supplement. I think part of the issue is there's a number of documents that have been impounded in the case that I can't even see to actually request what they are. So we're essentially looking for anything that has been impounded that would address that issue so that we can prepare fully.
1: Well, it said there's a memorandum. Was there a memorandum filed?
2: There was a motion filed and an affidavit.
1: All right, but I think the motion actually referred to a memorandum. That's what I was looking for.
2: Oh, I apologize.
1: Well, so is it your intention to file a memorandum?
2: We can file a supplemental.
1: Yeah, because I kind of need to know what it is that you're looking for.
2: Sure.
1: So why don't you file that? If I can, I'll take a look at it. If we can't resolve it on the papers, then we can deal with it on the 2nd.
2: I believe that is also assented to, Your Honor.
1: Yeah, I know, but that, okay. You know, it's something I have to look at.
2: Sure.
1: All right, because I impounded it for certain reasons, not just counsel's or everybody else. There's a lot of, this is a bigger picture and a lot of these issues that I need to address. So I understand that it's a set to do, but I need to know exactly what it is that you want so I can evaluate it and make a decision. Attorney Sprague.
5: My only concern, and I'm suggesting maybe an interim date, because I believe that in order for counsel to argue her motion on the second, she may need some of those materials.
1: Okay, I gave an interim. That's the earliest date we have. I've been trying to get an interim date.
5: I understand. I'm not
1: jumping around you. I understand that.
5: I'm just trying to right. prevent a continuance of the
1: right.
5: motion.
1: I'm trying to move this as fast as we can.
2: Your Honor, if I'm able to supplement the memorandum, are you able to decide on the papers?
1: I'll take a look at it okay. if I can. Depends on what's in the papers.
2: Sure.
1: All right. So why don't we keep that date? If after looking at it, I feel that we need an interim date, I could reach out. Maybe we could, even if it's done. Let's worry about that if we have to worry about that. All right. So I'll take no action on Juror Doe's motion for limited relief from impounded records. Waiting on the memorandum, and if I can resolve it in the papers, I will. And then that may answer the problem we have. If not, we'll deal with that, but we'll keep the motion, as I said, regarding juror records and request for a limited inquiry on for November 2nd. Okay?
2: Thank you, Your Honor.
1: All right. Thank you, counsel. All right. Then I have motion to order juror notes and sidebar discussions not subject to impoundment. Parties ready to argue that? I think that's the defendants.
6: Yes, Your Honor.
1: Okay. All right. Commonwealth?
7: Yes, Your Honor.
1: Okay. So we'll argue that. Then there's the motion to dismiss. Defendant's motion to dismiss. Defendant ready to argue that?
6: Yes, Your Honor.
1: Okay. All right. Commonwealth ready?
5: Your Honor, the Commonwealth is, I know I relate it to Madam Clerk, but we are objecting to proceeding on that motion today. The reason for that is that we received the motion last Monday. It was our understanding that today was scheduled for possible trial assignment and the Rule 25 motion. We learned on Friday when defense counsel or someone working with him sent an email to the clerk that they would like to argue the motion today. We were not aware that that was going to happen, and so we really had a very limited time in which to delve into this 34-page memorandum that was submitted by defense counsel and prepare for this motion today. So we are asking for more time on that than what we've had up to this point.
1: All right. Counsel?
6: It's a matter of Your Honor's discretion. I'm prepared to argue it today. The Commonwealth has had 8 days. It's a significant motion raising important issues that if Your Honor was to decide in favor of the defendant, it would root out a lot of the other issues. It would require an end to this litigation. I'm prepared to argue it today, Judge.
1: Well, I appreciate that. But to be fair to both sides, this was a significant motion filed within the time span. There's certainly nothing, not criticizing the defense for filing it and the timing of it. But I do understand the Commonwealth may need some additional time. So can we put that also on for that November 2nd date?
5: Yes, Your Honor.
1: Counsel?
6: I'm available that day. All right.
1: So why don't we will hear that motion to dismiss on November 2nd. Does the Commonwealth intend to file a memorandum in opposition?
5: Yes, Your Honor.
1: All right, so if you could file that maybe at least a week before that hearing date, that would be helpful.
5: Yes, Your Honor.
1: Then there's also, it was filed I think yesterday or this morning, Commonwealth's motion to bar prejudicial extrajudicial statements. Commonwealth, are you ready to argue that motion?
4: Yes.
1: All right. Defendant?
8: Sure.
1: Well, the other question is whether I am. All right. This is a motion that was filed late yesterday. I didn't see it until about 5 o'clock this morning. I was also reviewing a number of the other motions. This raises some significant constitutional questions as well as under the Massachusetts law. I'm going to suggest that we set a date on that so that the court can be ready as well as the counsel. Put that on November 2nd as well.
3: Sure.
1: All right. All right, and then I know there's a related motion filed by the Globe regarding access to arguments and sidebar conferences. I just received that last night as well. So I'm not ready to address that. We'll mark that up for hearing. We'll reach out to counsel who filed that. And we can set that up for a hearing. All right. So why don't we go forward first on the motion for required finding, and then we can deal with the other motions and then talk about schedule. Okay? All right, Mr. Reddington? I don't know which... Are you going to argue the Rule 25?
8: Sure.
1: Okay.
9: Thank you. Your Honor, you know the posture at this point, obviously, is that the government rested. I filed the motion under Rule 25 for required finding. The court denied the motion. We then proceeded with the defense. When the defense rested, I renewed the motion for required finding procedurally. The court denied the motion. The government then commenced their rebuttal case. When the government rested the rebuttal case and the case concluded, I renewed the motion for required finding, and this is a request for the court at this point to enter an order allowing a motion for required finding of not guilty. The issue is really two. You've got, as it goes back to the motion for bifurcation, you may recall, I know you do, that I had filed the motion requesting that the court bifurcate the trial itself, arguing the Massachusetts Constitution, the difference in the language between the Mass Constitution and the federal Constitution as it relates to presenting evidence against oneself, whether or not it's an impingement on a defendant's rights for due process, as well as their Fifth Amendment and 14th Amendment due process rights, to require a person who is asserting a defense of lack of criminal responsibility to have both issues tried. In other words, whether the person committed the offense and whether or not the person at the time of the commission of the offense lacked criminal responsibility. Two separate issues. But the way our present statute and law is set up, and as Your Honor denied that motion in your memorandum, you indicated obviously that we have to go forward on one trial, whether or not it's because of money, that it would cost a lot of money to try two cases for anybody asserting a defense of lack of criminal responsibility, or whether or not it's logistics, I don't know, but I suggest to the court that it's readily apparent that you are put in a conundrum where you have to, in effect, admit culpability, if you will, to raise the issue of lack of criminal responsibility. Now, many, many lay people have difficulty understanding the concept of the bifurcation and say, well, you know, she admitted that she did it, so she's guilty, and therefore she's just guilty, and then they go off on a tangent about all of these horrific allegations, you know, that she's a demon and she's possessed and she should be executed. And this is coming from politicians, you know, all from President Trump all the way down. So we end up trying the case. I tried to raise the issue as best I could on the issue of probable cause. The jury was instructed by you that they did have the obligation to make a determination as to whether or not the government has presented evidence to prove, beyond a reasonable doubt, that this young woman was actually guilty of this offense. Your Honor then proceeded to indicate appropriately that in the event that the jury determined that there was evidence that, in fact, she had indeed committed the offense, they would then proceed to the issue of whether or not the government sustained its burden of proof beyond a reasonable doubt that in fact she was not suffering from a mental disease or defect such as which would have an effect on her being either unable to appreciate the criminality of the conduct alleged or, in the disjunctive, conform the conduct to the requirements of the law, which is our black letter law definition of lack of criminal responsibility. So I'd like to kind of bifurcate this argument this morning in the same way. And what I would do is address first the issue of the government's burden of proof beyond a reasonable doubt. And it's not riding the horse two ends against the middle and trying to play games with the system or gamesmanship or anything. This is a constitutional due process obligation that the government, when the government charges a person with a criminal offense, they have that burden of proof on each and every element beyond a reasonable doubt. Your Honor knows from your review and recollection of the evidence that was presented, I submit to the court that a motion for required finding of not guilty should have been entered on the total and complete lack of evidence to indicate to a rational juror, which is consistent with the Lattimore standard, consistent with Jackson versus Virginia, 443 U.S. 307, where the courts note that to sustain the denial of a directed verdict, they call it directed verdict, we call it required finding, it is not enough for the court to find that there was some record evidence, which is always what the government always argues. They go, there's some record evidence here. There was an evidence on this, and evidence on that element. Dr. Sartoff testified to something, and there's enough for a jury. It's a question of fact. No, that's not the standard. The standard is whether or not that there is evidence that a court is able to determine that there's record evidence to support each essential element of the offense. It must find that there is enough evidence that could have satisfied a rational trier of fact of these elements beyond a reasonable doubt. We consider the directed verdict standard required by Jackson versus Virginia to be comparable to that heretofore applied in Commonwealth versus Cooper, and that's in Lattimore. Jackson's case further indicates that the evidence must not just be some record evidence. It has to be reliable, and it has to be sufficient that would allow a rational juror to make a determination beyond a reasonable doubt. Not just that there's some record evidence that touches on each element of the offense. So I ask the court to hearken back to the evidence that was presented and ask yourself, where's the evidence that she did this? Where is the evidence that she did this? You have a situation where Patrick comes home. Your Honor recalls the evidence that he indicates that when he came home, that he enters the house, he puts the food down on the table, comes back from the restaurant. It's quiet, eerily quiet, as the government indicates in their motion. That he then indicates that he goes upstairs into the bedroom. After yelling downstairs to the basement, there's no response. He goes upstairs. And when he goes upstairs, he goes into the bedroom, and Your Honor will recall that the evidence is that he's able to make an observation that the window is open, it's cold in the room, he sees blood. My memory is that it appeared as though it was sprayed on the walls. In fact, Your Honor will recall it was not sprayed on the walls. It was a lot of, I would say, copious blood drops on the floor and on the mirror. When you consider the evidence that the government has, you have the exercise bans, you have the woefully deficient DNA, you have the woefully deficient fingerprinting, you have the horrific, ridiculous investigation, using the term loosely by the police. There was no investigation. It was not even a horrendous investigation. There was no investigation. And then you ask yourself some questions that we always do as defense attorneys, prosecutors, investigators. So when he goes into the bedroom, there's a lock on the knob. There's blood. He's able to use some type of a little key in spite of the lock, jaw lock, that was on the doorknob. Opens the door, goes into the room. Now, the evidence is that she cut her wrists, cut her throat, standing in front of the mirror, blood drops, then went over to the window and propelled herself out of the window. Your Honor heard evidence that she indicated that the screen was cut. Your Honor also heard evidence that, in fact, the screen was not cut. Your Honor can infer, obviously, as a rational jury could infer, that, in fact, this is a false memory that she had because she believes that the screen was cut, and it wasn't. But in any event, she propels herself out the window and sustains the injuries that Your Honor is well aware that she sustained. She then is on the ground. She has no shoes on. Why does she not have shoes on? It's 30-something degrees outside. There's snow. It's the winter. She has no shoes. She's wearing black socks. Where's the blood on the black socks? Where's the blood on the shoes? When did the shoes get taken off and why? Your Honor recalls looking at the blood spatter evidence and the drops on the floor. Where are the smears from a person who has just cut their wrists, cut their throat, is in a state of psychosis, that throws themselves out a window? Where are the smears from that person walking across the blood up to the window and then propelling themselves out the window? Where is the evidence that the cup that was on the nightstand contained crushed up, not just medication, crushed up medication? Where is the evidence of that? Where does that come from? Did the police even seize that cup? No. Did they examine the residue, the white residue? No. Patrick said that, in fact, it was medication. Patrick said that, in fact, it was crushed up medication. Where is the crusher? Where's the pill crusher? Where are the two spoons to use to crush? Where's the residue? Why is it not on the table? Why is it not on the floor? Why is it not on the bed? Why is there no blood on the bed with the copious bleeding? They don't seize that. They don't test the substance. She ends up in the hospital. Your Honor recalls the evidence of the removal of the bands from the children's necks, the horrific experience and testimony that was presented as far as removal of the bands, the government's demonstration with Dr. Lapisata that, in fact, the bands exploded wide open. They were not tied. Your Honor heard the testimony that, in fact, they were tied. This entire case is based on speculation. Where is the admission? Where does she say that she did this? And what's most chilling is the fact that when she comes out of this obvious coma that she is in, that when she comes out of it, Your Honor heard the testimony from the psychiatrist and from the doctors at Brigham and Women's Hospital, she was told what happened. She had no memory of what happened. Why does she recall cutting the screen? Why does she recall killing the children where she's told what happened and had no memory? There's no evidence that she admitted that she did this. So you have no evidence from the defendant. In Massachusetts, an uncorroborated statement of a defendant obviously is not evidence. You have to have corroboration. I submit to the court there is no evidence that she made any statements as far as the actual killing of the children, which forms the basis of the indictments. The time frame does not match. Even the government in their own closing indicated to the jury that she did not have enough time to do this. The timeline is ridiculous as far as him leaving the house, sending off the 524 email, whether it was from his laptop, whether it was from his cell phone, driving to CVS, driving down to the restaurant to pick up the food. You got videos from both of those places. He's coming back. He's got shoes. He takes his boots off, is what he says. Your Honor can see in the photographs as far as the sneakers are concerned. Whatever he takes off, he takes it off. The time frame does not match. The core body temperature. If you talk to a perfusionist would indicate that it would take at least 2 hours for a human being to get down at core body temperature of 82 degrees. They would have to warm the blood, which they did in the hospital, to bring that person to the level where they're not ready to expire. And in fact, Your Honor knows that she did obviously expire. She died in the hospital. Massive transfusions. and it just goes on and on and on. There is, there was, and there cannot be evidence under the Lattimore standard that this woman killed those children. As lawyers, as judges, we look to the evidence. And when the government charges somebody with a criminal offense, they have the burden of proof, not the defendant. And I submit to the court that when you consider all of the standards, all of the, I mean, I argued under Bowden for you to give a Bowden instruction. I've had many, many cases, obviously, in this courtroom, many courtrooms all over the state. If ever a case called out for a Bowden instruction, it was this one. And Bowden, as you know, Judge, and I'm sure you argued it before you were a judge, a jury can draw an inference or can determine that there is reasonable doubt based upon the lack of an adequate investigation. In this case, there was no investigation. They just immediately assumed that this woman was guilty. After you get over that hurdle, assuming you get over that hurdle, the government then has the obligation to prove, beyond a reasonable doubt, that in fact she was not suffering from a disease or defect, as I indicated under the McCool standard. Your Honor would hearken back to the evidence. And this is where we have the law and the situation, as Your Honor instructed the jury, that any statements made by a defendant pursuant to the government's motion or defendant's motions to have the person evaluated by a physician, a psychiatrist, is not an admission that carries independent weight. So what are we left with as far as the disease of defect? We have the government's rebuttal witnesses, Dr. Mack, Dr. Halbrin, Dr. Satoff. I suggest, first of all, goes to credibility. Not one of those rebuttal doctors were qualified to get on that witness stand and tell that jury their opinion of her mental state as a result of a psychosis because of postpartum depression, postpartum psychosis. I'll leave it at that because I know your memory is strong as to cross-examination of each one of these individuals. Defendant presented testimony from, I suggest to the court, qualified experts that indicated, I mean, Dr. Philip Resnick, you can't get any more qualified than that doctor who had a significant impact on the jury, that were sitting there listening to this evidence. And Dr. Resnick clearly and unequivocally indicated in his extensive involvement dealing with filicide, dealing with evidence that we presented to the jury that shows that at the time of this incident, in the event the jury determined that she did it, she was suffering from postpartum, she was suffering from psychosis. He indicated that was his opinion based on his evaluation of the evidence, based on his evaluation of her statements, and based on his continued evaluation of her. Dr. Zeisel, same thing, indicated, as I indicate in the memorandum, clearly and unequivocally, that when a person is in a psychosis, they are capable and able to perform normal everyday activities and be in a full bloom of psychosis. The government spent a lot of time minimizing the whole concept. Originally, the government comes into this courtroom and says that the reason that she killed these kids is because she was sick of being a mother. She wanted to move on with her life, apparently. Well, they backed off on that like a poodle on a linoleum floor. Once the case got to the jury on a closing argument, now all of a sudden, oh yeah, well, she did try to kill herself. We spent a week trying to show that, in fact, it was a legitimate suicide. They say that it was not a suicide. It was just a fake attempt. Then they agree that it was a real suicide. Then they go on with their argument, well, maybe she was sick. Maybe she did suffer from a disease or defect. But she knew what she was doing. And then you can hearken back to the government evidence and the government doctors and the guy looking up at the ceiling and talking about taking 5 minutes to answer a question. You even had to tell him, look, just, you know, answer the question. The government's theory that she was not in a psychosis, they would sprinkle throughout their argument. Is there any evidence that she's seeing a purple unicorn in the corner of the room? Was she able to talk to her friends? Was she able to walk and breathe at the same time? Was she able to take care of the kids and build a snowman? Was she able to send a message on a text? Was she able to talk to her husband? Was she able to talk to her friends and her family? Yes. Argument being, she was fine. Why? Why? Forget about the law. Forget about the motions. Forget about everything. Talk like human beings. Why would this woman, who the evidence shows clearly and unequivocally, was a nurse, a mother, a friend, did nothing wrong in her life, why would she kill those three children? All five of the doctors, six of the doctors, indicate that she was suffering from a mental disease or defect. Not just a mental disease or defect. She was suffering from a serious mental disease or defect. Maybe a little difference under the DSM as to what the cookbook would say. Well, she's suffering from this, but she's suffering from that. Basically, it's a severe mental disease and defect. The evidence shows clearly and unequivocally that she was in a state of psychosis. The government did not present evidence under Jackson in Virginia, under Lattimore. If you get out from underneath the usual argument that, well, there's enough evidence because we hit on all the elements. No, that's not the standard. The standard is whether or not it is reliable, whether or not it is evidence that a rational jury, a fact finder, would be able to apply to the facts that they find and determine that the government has proven its case beyond a reasonable doubt. And as this woman sits in front of you today, I suggest to the court they did not prove probable cause, and they certainly did not prove that she was not acting at the time of a psychosis and should be found not guilty.
1: Thank you, counsel. Come on.
8: Your Honor, the Commonwealth did file a written opposition, and I'd mostly rely on the written opposition for a summary of the facts of the case based on my best memory. Obviously, we don't have full transcripts to cite to for the particular pieces of evidence, but I think the Commonwealth did present a fair representation of the pertinent facts, although this was a lengthy trial, and I certainly don't proclaim that it's an exhaustive list of all of the relevant facts. But as we're here addressing a motion for required finding under 25B2, which counsel has cited to, the job of the court, of Your Honor, is to decide based on the evidence presented at trial whether the evidence was sufficient for the Commonwealth, for any rational trier of fact, to find that the Commonwealth has met its burden as it applies to each and every element. We're hearing now for the first time in this argument that counsel is challenging first the sufficiency of the evidence as it applies to the three counts of murder. What we heard throughout the course of trial over and over from counsel was that there was objections to the presentation of Commonwealth's evidence on the underlying murders because the defendant stipulates, whether the Commonwealth agreed to the stipulation or not. And now, for the first time, the defendant is arguing that there's no evidence that she did this. I'd suggest to you that the entire record is voluminous as to the information supporting the fact that she did this. We have, she's the only one in the home with three young children. We have that her husband testified under oath that he left the house, that she sent him out on those errands, that he went to the exact places where she directed him to go. Not only did she direct him to go based on his testimony, but we confirmed that with her own cell phone data that says that she made the call to the restaurant, that she made the call to CVS, that he then went there. He's on video surveillance at those locations during the time period in which these murders occurred. He comes home and he finds the children in the manner that they were in, and he finds the defendant where she was. We have all that information. We have, there was DNA on those exercise bands that was attributable to this defendant, and it was on the ends of those bands, the ends of those bands that she had to pull in order to strangle each and every one of those children. We have that she woke up in the hospital and spoke to a chaplain within days of regaining consciousness, where she talks about the fact that she had these hallucinations telling her what she had to do, that she had to kill the kids, and that she was glad that the kids were safer now. So there is plenty of information to support the essential elements of the charges of murder. There's information that, or facts that support deliberate premeditation. There's facts that support extreme atrocity or cruelty, much of them which I would more focus on and discuss with criminal responsibility, but I ask Your Honor to consider a lot of these facts in both contexts. So the first point that there isn't enough evidence to prove that she did it, I would suggest is a laughable argument. And based on what Your Honor sat through several weeks of the trial,

see with required motions for required findings. When it comes to a defense of lack of criminal responsibility, Your Honor is aware that that's something that comes into effect only when raised by the defense. And when it's adequately raised, then the burden switches to the Commonwealth to prove beyond a reasonable doubt that the defendant did not lack criminal responsibility, that they were criminally responsible. And the case law is specific when it comes to required findings, that when that is the case, again, for required finding, the evidence is to be viewed in the light most favorable to the Commonwealth, and that the court, unless they find defense case proves that the Commonwealth's case is conclusively incorrect, that the court doesn't necessarily rely on the defendant's case in order to address whether the Commonwealth has presented sufficient evidence. So I bring that up just as a kind of procedural issue with arguments that counsel made about defendant's experts and defendant's evidence. But what I would point to, Your Honor, when determining the sufficiency of the evidence as opposed to criminal responsibility is we've talked a lot about the fact that there are two prongs to criminal responsibility and that the Commonwealth can prove the defendant criminally responsible by either proving, one, that the defendant did not have a mental disease or defect, or by the second prong where we're talking about substantial capacity. As it applies to the defendant's arguments that we haven't proved that she did not suffer from a mental disease or defect, I'd remind the court that mental disease or defect is in fact a legal term, that there is no clear definition, that is a complicated topic, and there was sufficient evidence presented in the Commonwealth's case in chief, or substantial evidence I should say, that the defendant was having signs and symptoms of mental illness in the months prior to the murder. There was no dispute about that. Again, confining Your Honor's rulings to what you heard as far as trial evidence in this courtroom, not what was said in pretrial arguments, not what was said in press conferences or what was said in arguments at other points of time. What the jury heard, what Your Honor heard as trial evidence in this case, is that she was displaying signs and symptoms of mental illness. She was seeing several medical providers. She was getting treatment. She was on medication. She went to the hospitals. She went to the inpatient at McLean. That is all clear in evidence, but the Commonwealth doesn't have to rely on that in order to say that she is, in fact, criminally responsible. The next part of the analysis comes into play, and I'd suggest that that's where the focus of the evidence is. It's on the defendant's substantial capacity to appreciate the wrongfulness of her conduct and to control her conduct to the or confine her conduct to the requirements of the law. And the case law is clear that not every defendant with a mental illness lacks criminal responsibility. That's Commonwealth versus Fujita. That's Commonwealth versus Rezac. A defendant who has mental illness can commit crimes and can be criminally responsible. That's why the court, the SJC, has repeatedly addressed this issue and identified various ways in which the Commonwealth can prove that a person does have criminal responsibility despite suffering from a mental disease or defect or mental illness. I caution that those terms should not be used interchangeably, although I understand that we tend to do so. But in the context of what the court might look at or what a jury might look at in order to find a person was criminally responsible, the SJC has given us clear guidance on the types of facts or the types of evidence. The Commonwealth may prove criminal responsibility through inferences arising from circumstances of the offense or admissible evidence of defendant's words, conduct, before, during, and after the offense. That's Commonwealth versus Cullen from 1985. Again, reiterating Commonwealth versus Lawson in 2016, I believe. The Commonwealth may prove criminal responsibility by showing intention, goal-directed conduct, evidence of rational motive. A fact finder may infer sanity from evidence and inferences the defendant was oriented to time, place, and person. That's Commonwealth versus Cole. The fact that defense counsel wants to argue that she was psychotic is an argument, and he can make it. But that doesn't mean that the Commonwealth hasn't proved otherwise with evidence of the defendant's conduct, with evidence of people's observations of her, with evidence of how she interacted with medical professionals even on the day before this incident occurred, that she was not displaying any signs of psychosis. The court considered that. A fact finder can consider that. And you should consider it in determining that the Commonwealth has met its burden in this case. Um,
Defense counsel refers to why she would do this and motive. Your Honor is well aware that motive is not an essential element of either the underlying offenses of murder or of criminal responsibility. But I would suggest to

0: argue in the motion that the Commonwealth did in fact present and argue to the jury that there was a motive here. Whether the court finds it to be rational, whether a fact finder finds it to be rational, it's a question of fact, but the Commonwealth presented evidence not that the defendant was a bad mother or unhappy with being a mother and trying to start a new life. It was the fact that she was in a point in her life where she felt that she was never going to be the same. She was never going to be the person that she was before. She was frustrated with the system that she had been dealing with. She was frustrated with the results that she was getting. And she had succumbed to the idea that she didn't want to be here anymore and that she was going to commit suicide and that she was going to take those kids with her because no one could care for them like she could. She didn't want them to suffer. Those are all based on statements that she has made, not in the context of a forensic interview, but at various points to different people, including people at the Brigham and Women's Hospital after this incident occurred. So the idea that this was altruistic filicide, as the Commonwealth expert talked about, is in fact a motive. And it is, in fact, rational based on everything that we know about the situation with the defendant during that time period. So to say that we haven't shown why, it's just a misrepresentation of the evidence, I'd suggest. So based on these arguments here, and as well as resting on whatever arguments that I haven't addressed that are contained within my motion, the Commonwealth would ask that you deny the renewed motion.
1: Thank you. All right, well, I'm going to take that motion under advisement. All right, so the other motions that we, well, there's a motion to order juror notes and sidebar discussions not subject to impoundment. Are the parties ready to argue that?
2: You argue that.
1: Go ahead, Counsel.
3: Judge, this motion involves the constitutional right to a public trial. We've cited to the SJC's decision in Commonwealth v. Cohen, but the Cohen case relies on a series of U.S. Supreme Court decisions that talk about the centrality of a public trial, particularly in criminal cases, and they make clear that part of the right to a criminal trial, to a public trial of a criminal trial, is for judicial documents, documents that would provide the predicate for the court's decision making, to be public. It's not an absolute right. There are exceptions, but the exceptions need to be as narrow as possible. They need to be supported by particularized need. They need to be the least restrictive, and they need to be accompanied by judicial findings. In this case, we've particularly asked for two categories of documents to be provided to us so that we can rely on them publicly in support of the motion for double jeopardy, the motion to dismiss, one being the jury notes, one of the two notes that are central to the determination whether there was manifest necessity for a mistrial, which converts to whether or not there would have been a predicate for a discharge of a juror and for the continuation of jury deliberations rather than a mistrial, was cited in public on September 4 when the arguments were made out here in public. But the first of the two critical notes from the juror that was essentially providing notice, which we contend required a voir dire, remains under seal because it was discussed at sidebar.
1: With counsel.
3: With counsel, but with counsel objecting to the sidebar debate about the implications of that note and about what remedies the court might apply. The fact that there are sidebars, of course, are not illegal. Many lawyers assent to it. Mr. Reddington did not, at least as the transcripts of September 3 and September 4 reflect. So I'm making the argument to Your Honor that, you know, we have filed a redacted motion to dismiss. It has, you know, blanked out and redacted for the public and for the media the content of juror note 2, which was the note on September 3, the first of the two notes. And we've redacted the transcript to the extent it was at the sidebar. But there is no particularized need for it. You know, we believe that a that redaction still remained possible, that if the Commonwealth or the court believes that a redaction of the transcript is required to protect some important value that outweighs the public right to a public trial and to review any documents that might be the predicate for important decisions that you, that the court made, the decisions being to deny the defendant's motion to voir dire the juror, to deny the motion to voir dire the foreperson, and to deny the defendant's objection to the mistrial, there needs to be some weight that outweighs the public right to access. When I read it, there simply is no particularized need that I can identify, Judge, you know, other than the need to redact the name of the juror consistent with Your Honor's impoundment orders. Likewise, for the juror notes, you know, they've been discussed in general in open court. One of them has been quoted in open court. There is no particularized need to preclude the note that was discussed alone at sidebar earlier on September 3, from becoming part of the public record. And so we've made this motion essentially to facilitate Your Honor's consideration of what is the real cornerstone motion in this case, that remains to be resolved following the Rule 25 motion, that being whether or not the Commonwealth gets to re-prosecute Ms. Clancy, whether or not the declaration of a mistrial was supported by manifest necessity, whether or not the alternative of voir direing a juror or jurors that could potentially have supported the court's assumption that the juror remained as a juror following the law, but not necessarily, whether or not a voir dire could have led to answers that would have been inconsistent with that juror's statement in answer to the one question the court asked. And so I ask you really to, in order to facilitate...
2: You've been watching a critical hearing in the Lindsay Clancy case and her first appearance since the mistrial. NBC News correspondent Stephen Romo and legal analyst Misty Maris are here with us. Stephen, we've heard a bit of both the defense and the prosecution's arguments in court here. Walk us through what's on the agenda here.
4: Yeah, the big headline that I think we're going to hear quite a bit about is that required finding of not guilty, that motion that we've heard from the defense. And Kevin Reddington going back, talking about the evidence of the case, he said there's no evidence that she, meaning Lindsay Clancy, did this, which is something that did not come up in the trial. And I know that that is going to get a lot of attention today. It already has. He's speaking about a bifurcation, which would mean to what he originally asked for the first trial, to separate this into first proving that Lindsay Clancy did this and then proving whether or not she had criminal responsibility. This has already set off a firestorm online because this feeds into so many of the theories that have already happened. We do know that the prosecutors did push back on that, saying that this did not come up. There was nothing that happened in the first trial where Kevin Reddington, the defense attorney, objected to these findings. They also said that the discussion of that voice that Lindsay Clancy had reportedly told these witnesses that she heard was, in essence, her admitting to this. So there's much more to come on this right now.
2: Misty Maris, for those of us who do not have a law degree out here, what is your takeaway from what's happening right now?
5: Yeah, that was pretty interesting that Kevin Reddington made that argument that there wasn't enough evidence to find Lindsay Clancy guilty in the first place, and saying this trial should have been bifurcated. That's something he asked for, because constitutionally, Lindsay Clancy had to admit to committing the crime in order to raise that insanity defense, lack of criminal responsibility. Reddington says that should have never happened. Prosecutors have the burden to prove that she committed the crime alone, beyond a reasonable doubt, and pointed to lack of evidence, failures in the investigation, to Stephen's point, saying that she never actually admitted to doing it, that she was told that she committed the crime. Now, Christine, this is a long shot. As you heard, the prosecutors laid out all of the evidence and representations made by the defense during the trial, including stipulating to certain evidence coming in. And when prosecutors wanted to make some arguments, said, well, we've already admitted to that. We're stipulating to that. So that was very interesting that the defense went there. I think the likely reason, number one, they want that on the appellate record. Remember, higher courts could look at this case and really look at that bifurcation issue, which will be central. In addition to that, If there's a second trial, expect the defense to ask for that same thing, for the trial to be separated into two phases.
6: And we do have another date now on the trial calendar, November 2nd. There are a lot of motions to get through here, right?
4: Yeah, several things specifically regarding that holdout juror have been pushed to November 2nd. They're looking at that as well. We also have this prosecution motion for a gag order. We have not had a decision on that yet, saying that so much publicity in this case could potentially taint this second trial if it happens. So we'll see what the judge decides on that.
6: And we still don't know whether they're going to decide to retry this case.
5: Right. We don't know. We don't have any guidance from the district attorney. It's important to note what's happening now in the courtroom from the judge's perspective. The indictment is still open. This means that the trial, as far as Judge Sullivan is concerned, is moving forward. All of these arguments are being made, and a new trial date may go on the calendar. That is separate and apart from the district attorney making a decision about retrying this case and how to. Will it be first-degree murder? Will it be second-degree murder? You know, something I think is really interesting in that Rule 25 motion, the motion asking basically for the judge to acquit Lindsey Clancy, the papers were really focused on the medical aspect. Mm. Reddington separated his argument into two parts as well. One, there might not even have been enough evidence to find her guilty, Judge, but we didn't have the chance to argue that. Number two, that the medical experts the prosecution put on the stand agreed that she had severe mental illness. So I would expect the defense to ask for, hey, let's get that first degree murder charge out, even if you're going to keep some of the others.
6: Prosecution is speaking right now. Let's go back in the courtroom and listen in a bit.
7: Our system and deny this motion.
1: Thank you. I'm going to take that matter under advisement. Counsel, did you want to add anything?
3: Just judge that
1: you don't have to if you want.
3: Well, I would add it because this has been the predicate of last night's motion by the Commonwealth. You know, we're not responsible because the juror, you know, has gone on TV because the jurors hired a lawyer that condemns Mr. Reddington's good faith ethical representation of Ms. Clancy.
1: That's not what I heard. I didn't mean to interrupt you, Counsel, but I'm going to interrupt you. That's not the argument I heard. We will discuss the motion that we put over to November 2nd regarding extrajudicial statements on November 2nd. I understand the argument that the defense has made. I understand the Commonwealth's argument. I think that the other arguments are going to go to the extrajudicial statements are best saved until November 2nd.
3: Agreed. So I would say just one other thing, which is that everything the prosecutor said has been in public except the detail of the note.
1: Okay.
3: There's nothing in this case that would surprise anyone, but we would have an accurate judicial record, and that's why I pressed the motion to disclose the notes and the sidebar conferences, Judge.
1: All right, Counsel, thank you.
3: Thank you.
1: All right, so I'm going to take that motion under advisement. I think those are the only motions that we are going to address today. I do know that there is, I mentioned the Globe had filed a motion to access the Counsel's argument sidebar conferences, which seems to kind of fold into a little bit some of the discussions we just had here. I don't know if the counsel for the Globe is here. Commonwealth, have you seen this motion?
8: Yes, Your Honor.
1: Are you ready to respond to this?
8: I think my arguments would be identical.
1: Okay, I kind of thought so, but I just I didn't want to force it. Defendant, have you had an opportunity to review this the motion?
9: We did.
1: Okay, are you ready to respond to that?
3: I think we're aligned in terms of at least the extent to which the Globe is seeking the same relief that we've been seeking, which is the sidebars and the jury notes.
1: So that sounds like a yes. You ready to address this? All right. Counsel, because I think it's probably something that's probably a good idea to hear this as opposed to putting it off to November 2nd, because that's going to be kind of folded in along with the arguments I just heard. So, yeah, counsel.
10: Thank you, Your Honor. John Albano here on behalf of the Globe and WBC.
1: Hi. Counsel, good morning.
10: Good morning. The motion we filed on, well, to a certain extent, the relief we were requesting was granted to today because there were substantive motions argued from counsel table rather than at sidebar. I do want to say the motion isn't asking for a ban on all sidebars. It's not saying, oh, God, if you have one, you need to let people follow lawyers up to the sidebar. That's not the point at all. And I agree with the Commonwealth when they said there is that line in the Globe Drumgold case about no right of access to sidebars and or to go into chambers with the court and counsel. The line to be drawn there, though, I believe there's two. One, we cited some cases that say, yes, you can do those sidebars if the defendant doesn't object. So that's one principle. But the other is the line between when does holding a substantive argument at sidebar essentially undo the rule of public trials? The extreme would be it's sort of you're watching a silent movie, but there's no captions. That's not consistent with the rules governing a public access to the trials. And the last thing I'd say is I think everyone does understand the important and sensitive issues that arise in this case. But I guess I would like to say this, that helping the public better understand what has happened in this case and what will happen in the future in this case, and to promote the legitimacy of an acceptance of the criminal judicial system, all of that is served by people being able to, those willing to educate themselves by hearing the arguments of counsel and the questions of the court. So that's the gist of the motion. I won't belabor the point beyond that.
1: All right. Counsel, thank you. Commonwealth, do you wish to be heard?
8: The only thing I would add to my argument earlier is that any motion regarding the individual juror information about that person should be held at sidebar and should be protected, because the Commonwealth believes that a juror's right to privacy, a jury's right to come to a verdict without any type of fanfare or unwanted attention or persecution, it should be sacrosanct. And so we would object to any type of public hearing where information, private information about that juror would be discussed.
9: Can I be heard?
1: Sure.
9: Thank you very much. I am so tired of hearing persecution, attacking. I am doing all these terrible things to this juror. I filed one motion and said nothing. Every comment I have made has been in reaction to people from Donald Trump on down to Nancy Mace, down to Cruz, not the DA, but the politician, calling for her execution. I have responded to these outlandish comments, including the guy from Houston. I just wanted to say that, Judge.
1: We're talking about this motion for access to arguments regarding sidebar conferences. Anything else you want to add to that? On that issue?
9: On what?
1: On the issue that we've just been talking about, the Globe's motion.
9: No, I'm just tired of hearing about me persecuting people.
1: All right. Well,
8: I never said anyone's name.
1: No, listen. We're talking about this motion. All right? I'm going to take it under advisement. I think I understand everybody's position. So that matter will be under advisement. Thank you, Counsel. All right. I think those are the motions that we had. We heard take a number under advisement. Now, just in regards to scheduling now, I know we have a November 2nd date for hearing regarding some other motions that will be heard. I'm going to suggest at this point, and please, the council knows this, but anybody who's sitting out there, don't read into the fact that we're going to get another date. This is not indicating that how I'm going to rule on any of the other motions. But I think it's important that this case move forward, if it has to move forward. If the motion to dismiss is allowed, well, then that's fine. That's a different thing. But rather than wait 30 days or 60 days to pick the next trial date, my thought is to pick that now. And then we can work towards that and backfill the dates in regards to that. So, so really, I guess that brings us back to the original reason we're going to be here, status. So, Commonwealth, what's the status in regards to the trial or trial dates at this point?
8: Your Honor, I think we need to obviously argue these motions, have rulings. There are appellate rights to those rulings. And so once all of that's complete, I think we could select a trial date once we know what those rulings are. And appellate rights could take some time.
1: Right.
8: So I think if we select a trial date now, that might not actually be a real trial date, depending on how this case proceeds and what happens with any appellate rights from either side.
1: Well, let me hear from the defense.
11: Believe it or not, I agree with it. So we'll stand together and say we'd rather defer until you make your rulings and then any appellate arguments are presented, rather than pick a trial date.
1: Why don't we just pick a trial date? And that will get this case moving.
11: Because
1: this was the discussion. The discussion 3 weeks ago was, let's try this thing in a week, right? And now nobody wants to pick a trial date.
8: That was not the Commonwealth's position. So I think that when you factor in that this could take some real time to go through these issues and then exercise any rights, I'm just concerned that any trial date we pick might not be realistic.
11: I agree. Well,
1: then the parties can move to continue it. Why don't we do this? November 2nd, be prepared to talk about picking a trial date.
8: Yes, Your Honor.
1: All right? And why don't we just do that? I'll leave it at that. All right? This is a matter of all I'm hearing about how important this is to get this resolved, to deal with this for all the parties. That's what I'm trying to do. All right? And I'm not blaming counsel for that. But that's my goal in this thing, is to get this thing tried as soon as proper without sacrificing anyone's rights, anyone's position. But I don't want this thing to then just start to kind of get kicked down the road, punted, and go forward.
11: It's not going to get punted, but I'll tell you right now, I can't do a trial before June. I'll just let you know that right now. It's not a matter of punting or kicking or anything.
1: We'll have to talk about that on November 2nd. Okay. Everybody can take a look at their schedules. All right, so anything else? So we've got November 2nd, that'll be here, 9 o'clock. So we will be in recess at this time. Thank you.
8: Thank you,
2: John. You've been listening to a critical hearing in the Lindsay Clancy case and the first since the mistrial. Joining us now, NBC News correspondent Stephen Romo and legal analyst Misty Maris. For those of us, Misty, who did not go to law school, what is your takeaway of what just happened here?
5: There was a lot that happened. So what we just heard were arguments relating to making public all those sidebar conversations and the jury notes that are going to be the basis of the defense motion for double jeopardy. The argument is the defense objected to the judge calling that mistrial. And when those notes relating to from the jurors saying that there was one juror who wasn't following the rules, the judge should have done more. The judge should have done a further inquiry. Now, the appellate lawyer on the defense team argued that should all be public. It's part of the argument in that defense motion for double jeopardy, but it's all redacted. They want that to be in the public sphere. You notice the judge said, well, wait, don't you have it? You can still make the motion. The court will still be able to see it. But the defense wants it to be public. Prosecution says we don't want a situation where jurors are feeling pressured and used a word, persecution.
2: Yeah. Mm.
5: And that created an immediate response from Kevin Reddington, who got up and said, I'm tired of hearing that I'm persecuting jurors. I'm hearing it from politicians, Trump, down to all sorts of politicians, Ted Cruz, and I don't want to hear it anymore. And the judge said, we're not arguing that right now. What do you have to say about this motion? Basically nothing. But it was interesting the way that triggered such a response, given everything we've seen playing out outside the courtroom.
2: And the history with all these parties here. Now, we know they're going to be coming back November 2nd.
4: Yeah, November 2nd, a lot of things that the judge has sort of punted down to November 2nd, including trying to select that trial date. We just heard Kevin Reddington say he can't do a second trial if it happens until June of next year. So this could be extended on even further if this does take place. Also, those other motions, the double jeopardy motion, the dismissal, the holdout juror. There are so many motions involving the defense wanting him investigated and whether he was honest on his jury questionnaire, also punted till November 2nd. So we should find out some more then, but today we did get some fireworks in that courtroom.
6: It felt for a minute there like the judge was trying to say, let's pick a trial date.
5: Yes, yeah. I think he did say that. He said, well, why don't we just pick one? So the prosecution was first to speak on that point. The judge said, all right, let's get something on the calendar. Prosecution said, well, we've got all these outstanding motions. That wouldn't really be a true date. The defense, in a kind of light moment in the courtroom, humorous moment, said, I actually agree. For the first time, Reddington agreed with the prosecution, at least in court today. And you have to wonder, it could simply be logistics, and it is true. If these motions are unsuccessful, there's, and on some cases, the manifest necessity motion, double jeopardy, the prosecution would actually have the opportunity to appeal if it doesn't get granted. If it's granted for the defense, defense would appeal that also. Rule 25, there could be an appeal. So it could be a bit of an extrapolated process. But I don't know, read between the lines. Are there discussions going on behind the scenes, potential plea discussions? We don't know. Could truly just be logistics. We don't want a fake date on the calendar. But maybe we'll have more insight on that on November 2nd, depending on the way that all plays out.
4: Yet another day and one that we've been waiting for. But the thing that I got the most attention was that discussion on the required finding of not guilty from the defense. That is when we heard Kevin Reddington really go after the prosecution's evidence in the case that Lindsey Clancy even did this at all, which the prosecution brought up that he did not bring up during the case. He did not object to any of these findings that we heard. We heard from witnesses saying that Lindsey Clancy said that a voice told her to do it, which, of course, implies that she did it. But he's going after their case themselves. Before the first trial, he wanted this bifurcation first to prove that there was enough evidence to convict her of doing the crime and then to prove if she could possibly be not guilty by lack of criminal responsibility. And he brought up that issue of bifurcation again, something that could happen if there is a second trial.
5: Yeah, I understand why he wants to preserve that issue, focus on that issue. Basically said, Judge, you made me do this. You made us admit guilt. But it was a pretty jaw-dropping moment, in my opinion, given all of the evidence and everything we heard throughout the trial, civil lawsuits where Lindsey Clancy admits to the, you know, there's a lot out there. But I think that it was interesting the way the defense went back and focused on the lack of investigation, the fact the judge wouldn't allow what's called a Bowden instruction. That's when you say, because there's a lack of investigation, jury, you can find that to be reasonable doubt. Judge didn't allow that instruction. And we heard at the tail end of the trial, the defense really focus on the failures of investigators, even pointing out, here's something we didn't hear much about, that Lindsey Clancy was wearing socks, but there was no blood on the socks. She wasn't wearing shoes. It was
4: physical
5: really
4: evidence.
5: Yes, it was pretty stunning to hear all of that coming up on in this particular process, Rule 25. And by the way, not a lick of that was in the motion papers that were filed with the court. So you could sort of hear the prosecution's surprise. This is the first time we're hearing that this is going to be an argument on this motion.
6: It's so fascinating that this will, and almost you could hear the conspiracy theories playing out in this courtroom too, right? The public fascination with this trial has been unprecedented.
4: Yeah, it certainly has. And a lot of what that we heard Reddington say, I've already heard in TikToks of people speculating that this happened in the first place. And we've heard so much about Patrick Clancy, these theories that he was somehow involved. Kevin Reddington has addressed that as well and said that that is not the case. There's going to be a whole another season of these theories that are going to come out now.
6: All right, Stephen Romo, Ms. Damaris, thank you so much for translating for us. Now we want to take you to Capitol Hill, where former special counsel Jack Smith is facing questions over his handling of investigations into President Trump's efforts to overturn the 2020 election. Senator Richard Blumenthal of Connecticut just beginning his line of questioning.
12: To attack us, the Capitol, members of Congress, to stop the counting of votes. He objected to the results of an election. And he tried to stop the peaceful transition of power by inciting rioters to attack the Capitol, including everybody here today. And we came to this very room on that day seeking safety, finding refuge. We were kept here for hours And then we were given the choice to secretly go home, to leave here, as armed guards sought to protect us in this room. And I remember sitting over in that corner, trying to recharge my phone so I could call my wife to tell her I was okay. That's what Donald Trump did on that day. And we decided it was a really great moment in the history of this body, at least recent history, that we would not go home, that we would continue the counting of votes. And we decided, I was so inspired by this moment, Republicans and Democrats alike, all of us, that we wanted that transition of democracy to go forward, and it did, in spite of Donald Trump. I want to read to you what you told the House committee. Our assessment of the evidence is that the person most responsible for what happened on January 6th, that he is the person most responsible for what happened on January 6th. He caused what happened. It was foreseeable to him. And then when it happened, he tried to exploit it in furtherance of the conspiracy. You stand by that statement?
13: I do.
12: And you conducted this investigation. It lasted months, correct?
13: That's correct.
12: And you concluded that on January 6th, Donald Trump directed an angry mob to the U.S. Capitol to obstruct congressional certification of the presidential election, correct?
13: Yes.
12: And he exploited the rioters' violence to delay the counting of the vote, correct?
13: Correct.
12: It was the result of a criminal conspiracy that resulted from his denying the results of the 2020 election, correct?
13: Yes.
12: And he knew those claims were false.
13: Yes, correct? That's what we alleged in our indictment, and that's what we intended to prove at trial.
12: You intended to prove it beyond a reasonable doubt, correct?
13: Absolutely.
12: And you brought that indictment, even though the standard was probable cause, because you had proof beyond a reasonable doubt.
13: Yes, we had evidence from a variety of sources. As I mentioned earlier, we had Republicans who wanted Donald Trump to win the election, people who had hoped he would win, but who put country before party. We felt those would be very powerful witnesses. We also had law enforcement officers who sought to defend this Capitol, who put their lives on the line for our democracy. Those two would be very powerful witnesses.
12: And in fact, more than 140 were assaulted, correct?
13: Yes.
12: Now, the inciting of that mob and the riot was following his attempt to induce state officials. This point is really important. Induce state officials to ignore the true vote count and manufacture fraudulent state electors' slates in not just one or two, but seven separate states, correct?
13: Yes.
12: And again, these charges were not brought by you personally. They were the result of a grand jury indictment involving how many people sit on a grand jury?
13: Up to 23.
12: They're everyday Americans, correct?
13: Yes.
12: Who hear all the evidence, and they make a judgment without fear or favor, and their identities are protected, correct?
13: Yes.
12: And this indictment was not the result of some extraordinary process. I'm a former federal prosecutor. I was U.S. attorney in Connecticut. I was a state attorney general in Connecticut. Indictments are returned by grand juries composed of 23 everyday Americans in the course of criminal proceedings throughout the country, and that's the way the process works, correct?
13: That is correct.
12: Now, there is something larger at stake here, I think, and I think you've alluded to it. The reason why these criminal charges, and they are serious felony counts against Donald Trump are so important is deterrence. That's why conviction would have been important. And it was forestalled by forces beyond your control. But deterrence of criminal conduct is one of the valid goals of criminal proceedings, correct?
13: Yes, it is.
12: And what we're trying to deter here is an attack on democracy, another assault on the Capitol or some other symbol of democracy. And more than a symbol, it is the fulcrum, one of the central points of our democracy. We want to make sure that this attack on our election system doesn't happen again, correct?
13: Yes.
12: So this criminal proceeding is not about personal retribution against Donald Trump. It really is, in a sense, a defense of our democracy to stop another attack on our democracy, correct?
13: We brought the case based on the facts and the law. My view is that those facts amply supported the prosecution we brought.
12: But you didn't bring it as a matter of public policy. You brought it as a prosecutor, following the facts and law, correct?
13: That's correct. As a prosecutor, I work within the confines of my profession and the rules of the department, as well as the law. My job is to follow the facts and law and bring a case if it's appropriate.
6: I want to break in here from Washington, D.C., go back to Plymouth, Mass., where the attorney for that lone holdout juror is speaking in front of the courthouse. Her name is Heather O'Connor. Let's listen.
14: And so my motion is basically to come in and object to that because jurors have a right to privacy. Now, my client is obviously all over the place at this point, but that should not be the case. And it also should not be the case that he's being solely targeted out of the number of jurors that were there. So my motion is basically to get the impounded documents, the impounded affidavit, the memorandum, the exhibits that the defense is utilizing in order to obtain my client's information. In order to do that, I needed more time. So that's why we were requesting the continuance.
15: You know, Heather, what does your client, the holdout juror, what does he want?
14: Privacy.
15: Anything else?
14: Justice for the children.
16: You say something is going on. And
14: I'm sorry?
17: Does your client worry about his safety and security?
14: Very much so.
16: When you say something is going on, what do you say? Being targeted? What?
14: The way that the jury system works, and within our Sixth Amendment constitutional rights, jurors should be able to come in, take the evidence in front of them, and make a decision based on the judge's direction and that evidence. That's what he did. That's supposedly what everyone did. However, he's the only one being targeted here because his decision and his vote was different than everyone else's. People should not have to worry, just as the Commonwealth said, jurors should not have to worry about coming in and having them outed because they take a stance different than everyone else.
18: Can you respond to the claim that about whether or not he was truthful on the jury questionnaire? That's one of the things the defense is now seeking, his original questionnaire. Was he truthful? Did he reveal that he had an active restraining order against him?
14: That is something that I'm going to wait to respond to until I actually see it myself. My client believes that he did fill that in truthfully.
19: Heather, what do you make of the media won't report on that female juror that apparently was also arrested, the retired chef? She was also on social media during the trial.
14: Could you repeat the beginning of that question?
19: Yeah, there's a female juror, Kelly. She did an interview, and it's online that she had been previously arrested. What do you make of the fact that the media ignores that and they target your client?
14: I think that's part of the problem, is that only my client is being targeted. This case was extremely divisive. There's people that believe heavily one way or another. And what that has done is created a situation where somebody that has that minority vote is being attacked. And that is not how the system should work.
19: Do you want to touch on how he was doxxed seemingly in that first week when he was privacy?
14: Not at this time.
15: Heather, you mentioned that he said that he believes he was truthful on that form.
14: Yes.
15: Did he also talk to you about the conversations he was asked the questions he was asked by Reddington during voir dire?
14: We did have conversations in regard to the fact that both the Commonwealth and the defense was able to come up and ask questions and essentially, without any cause, strike him. They didn't do that. We did talk about that. I'm not going to disclose what our conversations
20: were. Did you talk at all, Heather, about in the jury room itself, his treatment, how he felt he was treated by the other jurors? Did he feel that he was shunned, et cetera?
14: We did talk about that, but you're not going to figure out that from me.
21: What was his reaction to the no revealing the split, the by to the court?
14: Say that one more time.
21: What was your client's reaction to the note that was submitted to the court revealing the split, the divide?
14: I think it was a matter of he believes in our justice system. He believes in the process. So if that was part of the process of how that was supposed to be, he stands by that. But what happened after, with the information coming out, his information coming out, him being singled out, him being targeted, that's a problem, and that's a different story than the process actually happening like it's supposed to.
21: So he didn't take issue with the content of that note?
14: The content of the note, I don't necessarily believe so, but I can't say for sure because we did not have that specific conversation.
21: What is your point to disagree that...
22: Please stay behind the microphone.
14: Yeah. Sure.
21: Does your client disagree with the foreperson saying he did express reasonable doubt?
14: Yes.
23: What's your reaction to Kevin Reddington?
14: Sorry, you said disagree, correct?
21: Yes. Disagree with him.
14: Yes.
23: What's your reaction to Kevin Reddington calling your client the instructions jerk?
14: I think that Kevin Reddington attempting to take basically what everything, how the social media is playing out here and utilizing that. Now, what I would like to try to do is avoid name-calling, this isn't about the defense or the Commonwealth. This is about the justice system and how that is supposed to work. So looking at anything else is not helpful to my client moving forward.
24: Heather, can I ask, does your client feel that jurors were improperly using their phones or improperly consulting the internet during deliberations?
14: He has a belief on that. I'm not going to disclose that at this time.
22: What do you think about this point, what is
14: there was somebody over here. Sure.
22: What is the ideal resolution at this point? Because so much of your client's information is out there, allegations are out there. Is this a putting the toothpaste back in the tube kind of situation? What is the resolution?
14: That's a great question, and of course, you can never put the cat back in the bag once it's out there. However, it needs to end. It should not continue in a way where his privacy and his personal information continues to be taken, especially when no one else's is being asked for.
25: One other point, though, on the flip side of this, there's been this huge amount of support for him, and that there's a fundraiser now that I guess has hit around $400,000. Is that money going to him? And if so, what will he do with that?
14: That money is out there. I'm aware of that. I know part of it was used to pay my fees. I don't know what his plans are moving forward, but I know as of right now, the way that the media and the public has come out, he needs the money for protection. I'll take one more question.
20: What do you think about Kevin Reddington's reaction? He said he's under attack because what he said about your client. Of course, your client feels the same. What's your reaction to what Kevin had to say for?
14: Kevin is very great.
6: Joining me now, NBC News legal analyst Misty Maris. We are there in Plymouth, Massachusetts, listening to Heather O'Connor, the attorney for that lone holdout juror. And she said that her client wants privacy. He wants justice for the children and that he is worried about his safety. What is happening along those lines there?
5: So she's the advocate for that holdout juror. And we know that she intends to put in some type of opposition. We learned this in court today with regard to the motion made by the defense seeking juror records relating to the jury questionnaire and all the materials that were used in jury selection, as well as phone records. And what she's essentially said in this press conference is that he feels that he's been singled out, that there's somebody else that potentially had a criminal record. Why aren't they probing into that individual? That there might have been phone use in the jury room, but they're only looking at him. And so she, as his advocate, the attorney, is saying that he should not be basically having to bring his identity out there and have all of this personal information be in the public sphere when the idea is that jurors are supposed to be anonymous unless they choose to come forward and speak about their experience.
6: He also, she said he feels like he answered the jury questionnaire accurately. That was a big question from the defense attorney.
5: I think this is a very interesting point. And one of the reasons the defense is seeking to preserve all of that material is that there was a mistrial. So that's something that might not be actually kept and maintained for a significant period of time. The argument is that if he was not accurate in his response to the jury questionnaire, that is a juror that the defense might have been able to remove from the jury at those early stages, and it could be, under some circumstances, deemed misconduct. The only way to know would be to go back and actually look at the documents, which is what the defense is seeking. I also think it's interesting because somebody asked the attorney, well, what's the relief? Isn't it sort of done? She's like, well, yeah, the cat's out of the bag. So we don't really know moving forward. But what we do know is he does not want this negative attention and does not want to be basically dragged for doing what he thought was right in that deliberation room. Again, making that distinction between not feeling the same as the other jurors versus not following instructions.
6: All right, Misty Maris, thank you so much. A lot happening at that courtroom in Massachusetts. We're also watching breaking news on Capitol Hill this morning. Former special counsel Jack Smith facing questions from the Senate Judiciary Committee. Joining us now, NBC News Capitol Hill correspondent Julie Serkin, NBC News senior justice reporter Ryan Riley. Julie, one of the reasons we're here is because House Republican Jim Jordan accused Jack Smith of making false statements when he testified earlier this year. Walk us through what we've heard so far. When you're asking
0: for a gag order. Yeah, and referred him to the Justice Department, which I should add has not made any steps to charge Jack Smith of anything. But the reason for that was because Jim Jordan alleged that in that hearing, Jack Smith perjured himself when he was talking about and answering questions as to why he obtained certain call logs, records, and communications that members of Congress took part in. The key distinction here, though, that Jack Smith had made is that he didn't actually surveil any conversations. There was one member, Scott Perry, that was caught up in this. But this all goes back to his investigation on the president's efforts to interfere in the 2020 election to try and stop the certification process when he told his supporters to head to the Capitol. That was the crux of that investigation, as well as the classified documents that Jack Smith and his team then found in Mar-a-Lago, the president's home in Florida, in the bathroom and in the ballroom. And those are statements that Jack Smith again repeated in his opening statement today, saying he's not shying away. He will not be intimidated from doing his job. There were a couple of interesting moments that stood out. Christine, Republicans have tried to get him specifically to the point of what he spied in terms of their records. This was a big point of debate even several months ago when several Senate Republicans, even some House members, wanted to get money back from the government, taxpayer dollars. That was a controversial provision that was later struck. Democrats, meanwhile, say that this is yet another attempt from Republicans to try and rewrite history. I spoke to Senator Peter Welch, for example, after the hearing. I asked him just overall big picture whether he feels like the Department of Justice maybe does go after certain political parties, whether it is weaponized, just given the rhetoric that we've heard, the American people losing faith and trust in public institutions. And he said, look, he would want to have that conversation. He does feel like the agency needs to be restored in terms of their professionalism. But he also believes this is a moot point because whether you are against Trump or for him, he believes you will have a different opinion of the DOJ and of Jack Smith. So this hearing is ongoing behind me over my right shoulder. Still a couple of more hours left, we believe, but certainly nothing in terms of bipartisanship coming out from this testimony behind me. Christine.
6: Hey, Ryan, Smith stands by his charges against President Trump and has said he believes he would have gotten a conviction. What did we hear from him today?
3: Yeah, I mean, he's standing by his, the prosecution and the way he handled this 100%. And we've really seen this Republican effort to sort of comb through any text messages at all that they can sort of chip away from the Jack Smith case, to the point where there was a really interesting moment here that I think will probably be the viral moment out of this hearing overall, where we had one member of Congress, Senator Eric Schmidt, actually confuse two separate basketball teams, right? So he read this text message. He had these boards prepared. He was all ready to imply that that Jack Smith had secretly met with Fannie Willis at an Atlanta Hawks game. And this was right around the time that it came out that Miss Willis had this relationship with one of her subordinates. And there was they had the boards ready to go. He was going through these text messages. And you could see clearly that Jack Smith didn't know what he was really talking about. He didn't remember ever being at an Atlanta Hawks game. He was, you don't He didn't remember really being in Atlanta at all. He thought maybe he flew through there. As it turns out, upon further questioning we saw from the Democratic side, it appears that Senator Schmidt simply confused the Hawks with the Iowa Hawkeyes, which is a completely separate team, you know, hundreds of miles away playing in Maryland. So Jack Smith did, in fact, when Caitlin Clark came to play at the University of Maryland, go and watch a game there that involved the U.S. Marshals. That's what those communications were about. But this, what appeared to have tried to have been a gotcha moment here, really did fall apart pretty spectacularly, I think, during this hearing. I expect that's probably the one that's going to make the rounds on social media afterwards, after this hearing concludes.
6: Yeah, Julie, you spoke with Senator Schmidt about that moment. Let's listen.
1: I've felt for a long time, and I think it's very obvious that there was clearly coordination here between his investigation, what was happening in Atlanta, what was happening in New York. This guy was given the task to prosecute Joe Biden's number one political opponent. That's what happened. And you do not need to be a rocket scientist or Clarence Darrow to figure that out.
6: Julie, your takeaway from this?
0: I mean, my takeaway is that I tried pressing Senator Schmidt about that moment, and he still, even in that moment, kind of defended himself and said, look, he still believes Jack Smith is a dirtbag. Those are his words. But he did clarify something. He looked at Jack Smith in that moment, and he said, you already perjured yourself. What he told me afterwards was he was actually referring to the moment he had in the House committee hearing that we talked about, where Jim Jordan referred him to DOJ. Jack Smith did not perjure himself in this Senate hearing behind me. I thought that was an important distinction that I got from Senator Schmidt.
6: All right, Julie Sirk and Ryan Riley, thank you. We're going to go back into that hearing with former special counsel Jack Smith.
7: Not make those kinds of accusations and then to call you names on top of that. Well, we want to get to the bottom of what happened when you were special counsel. And a lot of the facts, in fact, the facts surrounding what happened on January 6th are facts. And as John Adams once said, facts are stubborn things. And the facts here again are damning. In August 2024, you obtained a revised indictment from a grand jury. And Mr. Chairman, I'd like to have this indictment included in the record. And ask unanimous consent that this 36-page indictment be included.
8: Should you say it's for unanimous consent?
9: Without objection.
7: Yeah. This 36-page indictment lays out in detail the way President Trump and his co-conspirators pressured and harassed state officials and election workers to undermine confidence in the 2020 election, including calling Georgia's Secretary of State and telling him to find over 11,000 votes and suggesting he could be prosecuted if he failed to find these votes. The indictment then outlines a coordinated multi-state scheme to assemble groups of fake electors to set up a legal dispute in Congress over certification of the election. The indictment next details a campaign by President Trump to coerce Vice President Pence to derail the electoral certification process on January 6th, seeking to have him fraudulently alter the election results. And when Pence said there was no constitutional basis for him to do that, President Trump told Vice President Pence, "You are too honest." Finally, the indictment outlines the way President Trump and his co-conspirators exploited the violence and chaos at the Capitol, and as the Capitol was attacked by a violent mob. This included President Trump having a co-conspirator call to lawmakers to try to delay the certification of the election. Only the heroic actions of law enforcement allowed a restoration of order and the completion of the legitimate certification of the election and of the process. It was a chaotic, violent day. I was there. Many of us were there. Now, legally, the allegations in the indictment I just summarized are only allegations because thanks to President Trump's delaying tactics and a willing Supreme Court, Mr. Smith never got the chance to prove them, these allegations, to a jury. But those events happened. We were all here. Those crimes were committed. President Trump lost the 2020 election, and he wouldn't accept his loss and committed a series of crimes in his attempt to keep power. In fact, to this day, President Trump cannot admit that he lost the 2020 election, and every single one of his nominees, all his judicial nominees, his executive branch nominees, every single one of them, when they are asked who won the 2020 election, are unable to say that Joe Biden won the election. That is how much President Trump is hanging on to this lie, to his lie, that he lost the 2020 election. I'd like to turn to you, Mr. Smith, for a question now. Under federal law, each of the allegations in the August 2024 indictment had to be found

0: that the allegations contained in the indictment were true and provable beyond a reasonable doubt in court. Is that correct?
1: Yes. We believe we could prove our case in court beyond a reasonable doubt.
0: And you never got that chance. Mr. Smith, it's not clear whether critics of your investigation are upset about those investigations being opened or about where they led. So let's start with the investigations being opened. Both the classified documents case and the election conspiracy investigations were already open when AG Garland appointed you in November 2022, correct?
1: Yes.
0: Mr. Chairman, I put two documents into the record, I ask unanimous consent, detailing the basis for the investigations, docket 277 in the Florida documents case and an April 2022 memo from the FBI to DOJ about the election conspiracy. I ask unanimous consent that these documents be included in the record. It's rich for my colleagues to talk about weaponization of the DOJ. When they sat in this room last year as Pam Bondi, no longer with us, admitted that a social media post from President Trump directed her to investigate his perceived enemies. We all know this. The president makes no bones about the fact that he considers the Department of Justice his law firm. And he considers the attorney general his lawyer, and they are supposed to do whatever he wants. And he says, hey, Pam, go after so-and-so. Mr. Smith, did President Biden direct you to do anything using social media?
1: No.
0: Did President Biden, AG Garland, or anyone at DOJ interfere with or improperly influence your decision to bring charges?
1: No.
0: I think you testified as to how you bring charges. Can you remind us on what basis you bring charges?
1: As a federal prosecutor, we bring charges after we do an investigation and collect the facts and review the law.
0: Facts and the law. I think we should all be reminded. Facts and the law. That is my expectation of all of our prosecutors, but believe me, that is not what we have in this regime. Mr. Smith, to quote Volume 1 of your report, President Trump's attempts to overturn the election were, and quoting Volume 1, without historical analog. Can you expand on that point? What was unique about President Trump's conduct here?
1: In the history of our country, this Capitol, where the votes were being counted, had never been violently attacked. There had never been a campaign, an unprecedented criminal scheme that we alleged in the indictment to block the peaceful transfer of power as there was in this case. And we felt that we had very strong proof from a variety of sources to make that case. The challenge of our trial presentation would have been how to present that in a concise way, given the number of witnesses and the number of types of corroborative evidence we had in our case.
0: I think we should all remind ourselves that what happened on January 6th was untoward. It's not normal, and it is certainly not normal for a president to commit the kinds of crimes that your indictment alleged. And our nation is poorer for the fact that you could not prove your case through events beyond your control. Thank you, Mr. Chairman.
2: Mr. Smith, the Attorney General of the United States, Merrick Garland, appointed you special counsel on November the 18th, 2022, three days after President Trump announced his candidacy for office in 2024, correct?
1: Yes, sir.
2: Well, trying to make some sense of all of this, how is it that any supporter of the president, of which, let's say, roughly

0: half the country, President Trump in this case, would view that as a non-political or non-partisan act?
1: I understood it as an act to take politics out of the decision. My job was to be an independent prosecutor and make an independent judgment regardless of what anyone from a political party thought or wanted.
0: You didn't make the decision to appoint you as special counsel 3 days after President Trump announced his candidacy in 2024. That was Merrick Garland's decision, a member of President Biden's cabinet, correct?
1: Yes, sir.
0: Well, let's, you know, put the shoe on the other foot. So let's say President Trump is president of the United States, and 3 days after someone announced their candidacy to run against him for that position, his attorney general appoints a special counsel to investigate and potentially prosecute that political opponent. Would you agree with me that that creates some perception problems? In other words, it may not be something that you did as special counsel, but the fact that so close to the election, shortly after the opponent was announced, that the incumbent president of the United States, through his attorney general, makes a decision to investigate that political opponent.
1: I understand your concern. I think the factor here is that in my case, the investigations were already pending. And so that meant if they were going to go forward, did you want to make sure someone independent was reviewing them?
0: Well, you, as special counsel, you're not truly independent. You report to the attorney general, correct?
1: Yes. My understanding on the regulations is I was to make an independent decision, and he could overrule that decision.
0: Well, he could fire you at will, correct? The attorney general could?
1: I believe I'm not sure. I'd have to look at the regulations. I can't remember if it's or at will.
0: I'm sure that once appointed special counsel, you know what, we're not special counsel for life. You were subject to being dismissed by the attorney general, the very person who appointed you in the first place. So it seems to me that the original sin of this ill-conceived prosecution of a political opponent really occurred because of Attorney General Merrick Garland, a member of the President Biden's cabinet. Are you aware of whether this has ever happened before in the 250-year history of the United States of America, where an incumbent president, Attorney General, appoints a special counsel to investigate his or her political opponent? Has that ever happened before?
1: I know special counsels have been appointed in a number of instances where there was a need for an independent prosecutor. As I sit here now, I can't recall an exact situation like this.
0: Yeah, I can't either. Ultimately, the Supreme Court of the United States in Trump versus United States decided on July the 1st, 2024, decided that a president enjoys immunity for official acts. Is that your understanding of the Supreme Court's decision?
1: Yes. Immunity for core acts and then presumptive immunity for other official acts.
0: Right. And the court remanded the case arising out of the January 6th prosecution back to the trial court that eventually dismissed the case based on that Supreme Court decision. Is that right?
1: That's not correct. I moved to dismiss the case because...
0: So you moved to dismiss it?
1: Yes, because Justice Department policy... from the Office of Legal Counsel does not permit the prosecution to go forward given Donald Trump's reelection. That's the Department of Policy, and I was committed to following the Department policy at all times.
0: Well, isn't it true that Judge Cannon threw out the documents case partly on the theory that that it violated the appointments clause of the United States Constitution. This is something that Justice Scalia previewed back in 1988. Was that part of the reason that the judge decided to throw the case out?
1: My recollection is that she dismissed the case because she believed that the Attorney General did not have statutory authority to appoint me. Our position was that there is decades of precedent and Supreme Court precedent on point, and we were in the process of appealing that decision when I was required to dismiss the case.
0: So Judge Cochran basically said it was illegal to appoint you as special counsel. It was unconstitutional. That was the basis of her decision, because it violated the appointments clause of the Constitution, correct?
1: My recollection is that Judge Cannon dismissed the case because there was not a statutory basis of the four statutes we cited, even though those statutes had been used to appoint prosecutors like the Watergate prosecutor. And I believe that Judge Cannon is the first judge of several to have considered this issue and come to that conclusion. Other courts who had reviewed these very same statutes had concluded that these were a legitimate basis, and that is why we appealed the decision. And I was confident that if the 11th Circuit heard this case, we would prevail.
0: Well, I've heard a lot of lawyers predict what appellate courts are going to do, and I guess they have a 50-50 chance of being right. But in this case, you dismissed the case before any appellate court could review the decision made by Judge Cannon, correct?
1: That's correct, but I want to be clear. I did not dismiss it because of any infirmity in the case. I felt we could prove our case beyond a reasonable doubt. I did it because department policy requires it to be dismissed regardless of how strong the case is.
0: Mr. Smith, in your opinion, is it a good idea for a sitting president of the United States, the commander-in-chief of the armed forces, the leader of the free world, to have to be subjected to criminal investigations and indictments and prosecutions while he or she is sitting as president? Isn't as a policy matter, that's why the Supreme Court held that the president enjoys immunity while he or she is in office, because that would totally divert and distract their attention from performing the duties of their office. Wasn't that, in essence, what the Supreme Court said?
1: The Supreme Court did take those factors into consideration. I believe that nobody should be above the law, regardless of what job they hold. And I have a concern. Obviously, we, as you know, we followed the Supreme Court decision and right. We litigated consistent with it. But I do have a concern that when we create exceptions for powerful people, it can be very dangerous for the rule of law.
0: Well, I've been a lawyer for a long time, and you have too, so I know lawyers have different opinions about different things, but ultimately the Supreme Court of the United States is final on these matters, correct?
1: That's correct.
0: Thank you, Mr. Chairman.
2: Thank you very much. Thank you, Mr. Smith, for being here. You know, as I've listened to the questions, and I'm trying to understand what's really behind the inquiries and also behind the attacks on the prosecution, I think it divides into two things. Number one, we have a very divided country politically. Half the country voted for President Trump. They liked his policies and preferred them over the Democrats. Half the country voted for his opponent. And here we are. That battle, that political battle, is raging as we sit here in this committee and in this country. But there's a second issue that's really quite distinct and separate. And that issue is what happened with those documents that were in Mar-a-Lago, but more importantly, what happened on January 6th? And was that a crime? So many of the questions or statements directed towards this prosecutor, you could put any other prosecutor there, but whoever was the one that was pursuing the question of legality of January 6th and documents in Mar-a-Lago would be facing the same personal attacks, system attacks, as Mr. Smith. And what keeps puzzling me is why we can't make a distinction between our legitimate political differences We can fight it out. And the reality that January 6th happened. That happened. I mean, you heard Senator Klobuchar walking with Senator Blunt and with Mike Pence. I was out on the mall where there was a gallows set up that said, "Hang Mike Pence." I was 30 feet from where the shot was fired. I was in the house when the mob was breaking the doors down. That happened. So it's a separate question about even the timing. Senator Corner, you make a very good point. A lot of people who look at this would say, what's going on? Is there an agenda here? You know, that's a fair question. But what continues to be beyond dispute is that January 6th did happen. And the question is, do you look the other way because there's going to be a lot of division, a lot of questioning of motivation, or do you say, we've got to get to the bottom of this? And, you know, the president's conduct in this was pretty amazing. You know, election night before the votes are counted, Trump declared it was a fraud. We did win this election. He asserted that before the votes were counted. He went ballistic when the when Fox News called the Arizona election. He was calling Randy Bowers in the Arizona House Speaker's office. He was demanding that the AG Barr come up with an explanation of why this was a fraudulent election. He had asked the Georgia Secretary of State to find him 11,780 votes. That happened. So the question is, should that be investigated or not? And, you know, there are some on our side who think maybe we'd have been better off if it wasn't, because it actually made President Trump into, quote, a martyr, as he saw it. But the idea that we are going to put a blindfold on as though January 6th didn't happen, as though there weren't documents down in Mar-a-Lago, means that we're just given a pass to what was the first time in the history of our country that violence was used in the United States Capitol in an effort to overturn the will of the American people. And, you know, this hasn't stopped. Just a few weeks ago, when the president was at his golf club in Ireland, he asserted again that he won the 2020 election. He won it. And then a few days after that, in anticipation of what is happening with this upcoming election, where the stakes are very large for America, for all of us, he said the only way the Democrats win is by cheating. So this is the narrative. My view is a tough call should the prosecution have occurred from a political standpoint, but from a justice standpoint, January 6th happened. So, Mr. Smith, you didn't have any decision on whether or not to bring the prosecution except after you were appointed. Is that correct?
1: Yes.
2: And you had to do what any prosecutor has to do, and that is to make an exhaustive effort to get accumulate the evidence and come to a conclusion about whether you had probable cause to proceed to convict beyond a reasonable doubt. Is that correct?
1: That's correct. We sought to collect facts, look at the law, and make a decision.
2: All right. And the other point that I think is really disturbing my colleagues, and with some understandable basis, as I Ranking Member Durbin said, is getting the phone logs of members of Congress. But as I understand your explanation, if you were doing an investigation that involved information that Rudy Giuliani called certain numbers, you'd want to, and he was a suspect, and you had his own words talking about pressuring to delay the outcome of this election. You're not going after me individually. You just find out you get my number shows up in his call log. So then that's how you get my number. Is that correct?
1: Yes, in that we had an ample basis, in my view, evidentially, to seek these toll records because they corroborated other information that we had from a variety of sources. about this attempt to exploit the violence of January 6th in furtherance of the conspiracy.
2: All right. And I want to ask, you know, Senator Kennedy made a point about this and asserted that you might not have been taking that speech and debate course in constitutional law. I took it. But if I'm a witness, that has nothing to do with my speech and debate privileges. Is that correct?
1: My understanding of the speech and debate clause, which is an important part of separation of powers, is that it is meant to protect legislators from having their acts used against them or being forced to compel testimony.
2: But the speech and debate clause doesn't in any way privilege a member of Congress, House or Senate, to commit a crime.
1: Correct.
2: Right. Well, when you are looking at this effort, the decision was not made by you to appoint a special prosecutor, correct?
1: That's correct.
2: You were appointed special prosecutor.
1: Yes.
2: In the two areas where you proceeded was on documents that, in fact, were taken from Mar-a-Lago that were classified documents, and under the law, classified documents cannot be removed, even by a former president of the United States. Is that correct?
1: I can't speak to aspects of the Florida case unless they're in an indictment or a filing. I think the indictments and filings speak for themselves.
2: All right. And then we all know January 6th happened. We all were here, or most of us were here. It was an assault. People were injured. Property was desecrated, and there was a determined effort to overturn that election. And you proceeded on the basis of the facts that you found during your investigation. Is that correct?
1: Yes, that's why and how we proceeded.
2: Okay, thank you. Thank you very much, Mr. Smith. I yield.
3: Thank you, Mr. Chairman. Mr. Smith, you and I have never met, but your team wanted to know to whom I spoke, when I spoke to them, and for how long. You subpoenaed records associated with my phones, both personal and office, and you sought and obtained a court order to prevent me from knowing about it. For years, you were able to ask your questions in secret without me in the room. Today, the Senate gets to ask questions, and unlike you, we will do so in public. You have insisted that politics played no role in your investigation. The American people can judge for themselves. Let's start with your subpoenas. Did your team subpoena records concerning the Republican National Committee?
1: We subpoenaed a number of records.
3: That's a yes or no question.
1: I do not have, I just want to be clear with you, Senator, I do not have a recollection of every subpoena. We did subpoena numerous records.
3: Did your team subpoena the RNC?
1: I would have to look at those records, but we did.
3: You're testifying you don't remember? Yes, no, or I don't remember. There's your three options.
1: It is very possible. I do not have a recollection.
3: Okay, did your team subpoena Turning Point USA?
1: Again, I would have to look at the
3: records. Do you have any idea who you subpoenaed? Can you name? All right, let me help you. Did your team subpoena the Conservative Partnership Institute?
1: That I do remember,
3: okay,
1: yes.
3: Okay, good. We found one.
1: And I can explain why.
3: Did your team did your subpoenas demand communications with Fox News?
1: The subpoenas that we issued.
4: You've been watching Jack Smith testifying before the Senate Judiciary Committee. That does it for us this morning. NBC

0: Hi, everybody. Good Tuesday. We're so glad you're with us. I'm Vicky Witt.
1: I'm Sam Brock. NBC News Daily starts right now.
0: Today is Tuesday, September 29th. Return to court, a key hearing today in the Lindsey Clancy case after a deadlock jury resulted in a mistrial. Her lawyers fight for a full dismissal of the murder charges.
1: Disturbing allegations, a civil lawsuit reopening an investigation into an alleged sexual assault at Cornell University. How the accused are responding as students on campus speak out.
0: Safety Summit, President Trump hosting top AI executives at the White House today. The mounting pressure facing lawmakers to put guardrails on the tech.
1: And holiday travel prices are up for your end of year getaways. But when you should buy and are there still deals available?
0: I sure hope so.
1: We're going to find out we should have bought tickets yesterday.
0: I know, right? Yeah. Welcome to NBC News Daily. We begin with Lindsey Clancy back in court today for the first time since her triple murder case ended in a mistrial.
1: Earlier this morning, the judge delayed hearing arguments on dismissing the case until November. The defense is urging the judge to find Clancy not guilty for the 2023 killing of her children.
0: Clancy's attorney, Kevin Reddington, said the entire case was, quote, based on speculation. But the prosecution shut that down, calling that claim laughable.
1: Meantime, the lone holdout juror in this, whose vote resulted in a deadlock, is speaking out for the first time. He appeared on Fox News to thank his supporters and turn the spotlight on Clancy's three children.
2: We want to reel everything back and put the focus on the three angels that's at hand.
1: NBC News correspondent Stephen Romo joining us now. Stephen, take us through what was discussed today, or we should say what was not discussed today. It sounds like the judge ended up getting a lot of submissions overnight. He said he had to look through all of that. Where do we go from here?
3: Yeah, it's surprising, especially how long it's been since that mistrial was declared, that we're still having these motions filed. So this was to look at several motions that have been put in front of the judge, things about this holdout juror, as well as records, along with a gag order that the prosecutors want because this case has gotten so much publicity. But we also heard about this motion really to ask the judge to just dismiss this case altogether, something that is called a required finding that Lindsey Clancy is not guilty. Mm-hmm. And that is what most of the headlines of this we're going to get from. We heard defense attorney Kevin Reddington going after the prosecution's case and their evidence, some of the physical evidence having to do with blood splatter and stuff of that nature, something that wasn't really focused on in the first trial. He's basically saying that they have not proven their case that Lindsey Clancy actually is the person who physically killed the children, which, of course, was something that was brought up in all these TikTok theories, and they have taken off. It's like a whole new season of TikTok theories based on what we heard from Kevin Reddington today. He's not necessarily saying that Lindsey Clancy did not kill her children, but he's saying the prosecution did not prove their case. Here's more of what he had to say.
4: Where is the evidence that she did this?
5: They did not prove probable cause, and they certainly did not prove that she was not acting at the time of a psychosis and should be found not guilty.
3: So that, of course, is major. And we're going to hear more to come on that. Prosecutors responding saying that the defense did not bring this up in the first trial. Mm-hmm. They did not object to it. Lindsey Clancy stipulated to all of these facts in the case. And they're basically saying this is a little bit out of left field. We're definitely going to hear more on that.
0: So Clancy's attorney, Stephen, also asked for the judge to look into that holdout juror. That has also been delayed. What have we heard so far from that individual as well as his attorneys?
3: Yeah, we're going to hear more on this. They actually punted this a bit to November 2nd. Mm-hmm. We're going to hear more from the judge on his decision for these motions. They want the juror investigated. They want his questionnaire investigated to find out if he should have been there in the first place, something a lot of people have questions on. We're going to have to wait till November 2nd.
0: All right. Stephen Romo, thank you so much.
1: Prosecutors in New York right now are defending their decision to reopen an investigation into a sexual assault case at Cornell University 2 years after the accuser went to university police. Yesterday, the district attorney there said he decided to take up the case again after the former student filed a civil lawsuit against Cornell, among other parties. The DA says that lawsuit includes new details about an alleged sexual assault.
6: It's never too late to reopen and pursue justice when there is additional evidence.
1: All right, so he says new evidence. In her lawsuit, the former student brings different allegations, including that she was drugged and sexually assaulted by seven fraternity brothers back in 2024. That, according to the DA. NBC News correspondent Maggie Vespa joining us now from Ithaca, New York. So, Maggie, Jane Doe's attorney, the accuser here, says that she needed time to heal before filing the civil lawsuit. What are the next steps that the DA is planning to take here to gather evidence?
7: Well, he says, basically, Sam, he wants to sit down and talk with her and get what he deems a new version of her story. And I want to stress that's what he says he's reading this as, because he says back in 2024 when this happened, the DA says Jane Doe gave a sworn statement to police saying that the encounter was consensual. I want to be very clear here. Her attorney is completely blasting that statement. He called it ridiculous, saying, why would my client have sat down with authorities in the first place just to tell them that this encounter was consensual? He said she wanted to give Cornell time. Again, this is her attorney speaking now, to basically do the right thing and have campus police investigate what she, they say, has said was a sexual assault all along. So we really do have these two different versions coming out from the lawsuit and the plaintiff, Jane Doe in this case, and also the district attorney. But regardless, the DA now, after reading this lawsuit that was filed less than 2 weeks ago, says, okay, it's now 2 years later. Her story's in writing. The lawsuit is out there. Let's reinvestigate this. And he says, Sam, when that case does get presented to a grand jury, Jane Doe will absolutely testify and be there to tell her story in person.
1: And Maggie, it is an important question to ask. Why would she have gone to police in the first place, if not to potentially talk about assault allegations? Also, we have heard, right, from two of the fraternity brothers so far about these allegations. What are they saying? And frankly, what is the atmosphere right now on Cornell's campus as students react?
7: Sam, it's incredibly tense. Like, this is all anyone's talking about. We've had students walking up to us saying, thank you for being here. Thank you for covering this. Thank you for shedding light on this. They want to know what the latest is. If we've heard anything new on this case, this is to call this top of mind is a massive understatement. We have a couple of statements here from attorneys for some of the seven accused fraternity members who, by the way, all defendants in this lawsuit. We'll start with Jeremy Saland, who's an attorney for Scott Kretschmar. The lawsuit against Scott, he said, this is part of his statement, is not only intentionally dishonest, again, this is one of the fraternity members' attorneys, but morally repugnant. Now, what both attorneys, for both boys that we're hearing from, the other one is Scott Norris, we can put that statement up, through his attorney, that's one of the other defendants, both of them admit that they were involved, and this is a key, what the plaintiff's attorney calls smoking gun, a Snapchat message board, in which the fraternity members encouraged each other to come up to the room where Jane Doe was and basically participate in the sexual assault. So both boys that we're hearing from denied that they assaulted her, but admitted to being involved in that Snapchat. You can bet, Sam, this will be unpacked and investigated more now that this new rendition of this criminal investigation is underway.
1: You have to figure the Snapchat message is going to play a prominent role here. Maggie Vespa, thank you so much.
7: Definitely.
8: A clash on Capitol Hill as former special counsel Jack Smith tells Senate Republicans he won't be silenced by threats of prosecution. Smith testifying before the Senate Judiciary Committee today, answering questions about his investigation into President Trump's efforts to overturn his 2020 election loss. Republicans claim that Smith abused his authority and targeted GOP lawmakers. Smith denies the allegations. He says he stands behind the cases he brought against Trump.
9: Mr. Smith's operation was a partisan weapon that broke the rules, lied to the court, and engaged in bad faith throughout.
10: I stand by my decisions as special counsel, including my decision to bring charges against President Trump. I made those decisions without regard to President Trump's political association, activities, beliefs, or candidacy in the 2024 presidential election.
8: NBC News Capitol Hill correspondent Julie Sorkin joining us now. So Julie, Senate Republicans are saying that Smith abused his authority. They're focusing on his subpoenas of Republican lawmakers, their phone records. What is their argument? How is Smith responding?
11: Yeah, and they've been saying all this time, Vicky, that they feel like the fact that he did this was an overreach. Let's be clear here. He obtained the phone logs of more than 40 lawmakers. They say he went further and looked at their conversations. He was able to access some of those text messages. But as you heard Smith say over and over again in this hearing that is still going on over my right shoulder, he would do it again. He stands by it. And he said that those communications were relevant to his investigation and ultimate prosecution of President Trump, not only for what we we saw after January 6th, but also for keeping some classified documents that were later found in the bathroom and ballroom of his Mar-a-Lago home. Take a listen to a little bit of the exchange he had, though, with the committee's chairman, Chuck Grassley.
9: Again, did your special counsel operation obtain possession of donor data to include financial information, yes or no?
10: Yes, we acquired financial information. As I sit here right now, I cannot recite to you every subpoena we issued. I can tell you why we issued subpoenas, and it was to conduct a criminal investigation of one of the most serious crimes that's ever happened in our nation's history. I had a duty to collect facts.
11: Now, again, he said over and over again that it doesn't matter who was president, Republican or Democrat, he would launch this investigation again. He would do it the same way again. And he said the crimes committed by the president in terms of the 2020 election, the interference in that case, and holding on to classified documents were serious enough that any president, former or otherwise, should have been charged with the same exact matter. Now, of course, he didn't end up charging the president. But as you can see, for Republicans, this is not over.
8: No, certainly not. Jim Jordan, the Republican chairman of the House Judiciary Committee, has now referred Smith to the Justice Department for potential prosecution. He is alleging that he lied there earlier this year during a separate congressional testimony. So where does that case stand?
11: Yeah, lied specifically about the methods he used to collect member information, lawmakers' text messages. Look, the Justice Department has not yet charged Smith or accused him of any wrongdoing. You hear Senator Cruz walking down the hallway here. He just got out of that hearing and questioning Jack Smith. Of course, he's at the tip of the spear for a number of matters. But when it comes to Jack Smith and Jim Jordan, again, DOJ has not yet charged him of anything. But I will tell you, Vicky, that senators and lawmakers were requesting money, taxpayer-funded payouts, as a result of this probe that Jack Smith led. None of that happened either, because, of course, you can imagine that was not well received.
8: Yeah. All right, Julie Sorkin, thank you so much.
1: This brutal stretch of severe weather continues. 29 million people across the southwestern U.S. now under flood watches today after Hurricane Polo made landfall.
8: Yeah, earlier today, Polo hit the Mexican state of Baja California as a Category 2 hurricane, bringing with it life-threatening wind gusts and flash flooding.
1: Now, several U.S. states are bracing for the impacts of that storm system, with several inches of rain expected in Arizona, New Mexico, and Texas.
8: NBC News meteorologist Bill Cairns joining us now. So, Bill, where should people here in the U.S. expect the most rain and flooding from now this hurricane?
12: Yeah, we're really focused on New Mexico and eastern half of Arizona. These are states that don't usually get big, huge, widespread rainstorms. This is a pretty rare event for them. And you can see, so here's Polo. It just made its second landfall, by the way. It had across the Baja. That was the first. Then it went over the Gulf of California. Now it's now hitting in New Mexico. It's going to go in the high mountains, so it's going to get torn apart. So we're not worried about wind or anything. But all of that moisture, you can just see it streaming north, and it's just going to amplify the storm that's already up here in areas of Arizona and New Mexico. So as far as Polo goes, again, quickly dissipating, but now it's made its second landfall. It'll be crossing over into Arizona, areas near El Paso, too, later on this evening. We already have all these red polygons. Look at already at least seven different flash flood warnings out there. And our flash flood watches, guys, go all the way from Arizona to Iowa. And now we're also including Texas. This is going to be a multi-day event.
1: Wow. What a footprint for that moisture, Bill. When do we expect things to clear up in southwestern parts of the U.S.?
12: It's going to take a little bit. But so here's the storm system that's the, you know, the parent storm, and it's the one that's picking up what's left of Polo. And so all of that moisture is what's streaming northwards. And today will be the worst of it in Arizona and New Mexico. By tomorrow, both of these areas will begin to see improvement. So this is today's moderate risk area. So we call that a level 3 out of 4. Then the storm goes on the move. Tonight into tomorrow, we're going to get some very heavy rainfall in southern Colorado, heading into Nebraska, southern portions there of South Dakota, and also notice that rain shield to the north. Then we're going to get a different setup. This storm system is going to stall. We're going to get merging areas of high pressure, bringing numerous, copious amounts of moisture from Texas into Oklahoma. This area is in a drought, but you're going to get rounds of thunderstorms and multi-days. And this is an area that we call Flash Flood Alley, the Texas Hill Country. So that'll be an area to watch between the middle and end of this week.
1: All kind of fronts to look out for. Bill Cairns, thank you so much.
8: A U.S. ban on nearly $1 billion of Canadian imports takes effect today. Which items are affected and what this all means for what you're buying?
1: Plus, closing arguments underway in the murder trial of a former American Idol contestant. His emotional response in court when the jury is expected to start its deliberations. We'll have more. You're watching News Daily on a Tuesday.

0: A trade ban on $1 billion worth of Canadian goods is now in effect.
1: So that means the United States and Canada could not reach a last-minute trade deal before midnight last night, worsening the economic rift between these two traditional allies and trade partners.
0: Yeah, the long list of impacted goods includes things like motorcycles, dairy products, and alcoholic beverages. It is President Trump's latest punishment on our neighbor to the north after Canada retaliated against tariffs that he put in place earlier this year.
1: NBC News business and economy reporter Ali Canal joining us now to discuss. All right, so I guess the question is, how is this trade ban? Forget about tariffs.
2: Right.
1: Now we're banning $1 billion worth of goods. How is that going to affect consumers?
2: Yeah, look, if you're one of these companies that trades heavily with Canada and you're, you know, part of this ban, obviously you're going to feel that. But I think for consumers, this is more so symbolic in nature, right? $1 billion worth of goods have been banned. We trade $880 billion worth of goods with Canada. So the supply is only to about a tenth of a percent of that number. But I do think it shows that there's still these massive tensions between the two countries. President Trump said just yesterday that he expects this to continue for 3 to 4 weeks. So it doesn't seem like we're nearing any type of resolution. And I think it's also interesting that this comes after the U.S. and China. There's still a lot to be worked out here, but at least they are talking and negotiating. And it's just an interesting contrast with our neighbors to the north, where things still seem to be up in the air.
0: Ali, let's talk mortgage rates. The average 30-year fix now at 7.58%. And the Fed has signaled they're probably going to raise rates again at least one more time this year. So what does that mean for
2: folks? Yeah, Fed raising rates. We have the 10-year Treasury yield at highs that we haven't seen in years, right? So you're taking a look on your screen now. If you've purchased a $400,000 home, you put 20% down. Look at the difference in that monthly payment between February and today. This is just hundreds of dollars more in a very short amount of time. When you talk to consumers right now, they are feeling this affordability pinch, not just with mortgage rates, also gas prices. We know the labor market has been pretty stable, but experts still describe it as low hire, low fire. So if you get let go, if you are struggling to find a job, it's difficult out there. We just got the latest consumer confidence numbers this morning, the lowest level since 2014.
0: Oh, wow.
2: Which means people feel worse today than they did in the depths of the pandemic. So that just goes to show where the mindset is right now.
0: Well, also an important reminder to like burnish your LinkedIn, work your networks, just have something before you, you know, need to go somewhere else.
2: Yeah. Exactly. Because the power, unfortunately, is just not with the worker right now.
0: Low hire, low fire. All right. Ali Canal, thank you so much.
1: Hayden Panettiere's ex-fiance petitioning to protect his daughter's inheritance after the actor's death. Why he believes some of her valuables are now missing. You're watching

0: A landmark bipartisan bill to regulate college sports is one step closer to becoming law. The Protect College Sports Act overwhelmingly passed in the Senate with a vote of 77 to 22. The legislation aims to set federal guidelines on player eligibility and pay. It would also give new power to the NCAA and grant the organization an antitrust exemption. The bill now moves to the House, which is on recess until after the midterms.
1: Perfect segue. The House could look very different here. The midterms now just 5 weeks away, and some key battleground states are going to be playing a pivotal role in who controls Congress.
0: Yeah, so ahead of Election Day, NBC News senior national politics reporter Jonathan Allen drove 1,800 miles through a handful of swing states to check out what voters are saying. Jonathan joins us now. Good to see you, John. Let's talk about your new video diary, Drive to Decision Day. I love this idea. What are folks saying?
2: Yeah, I went to 7 of the 21 toss-up districts, House districts in the country, a couple of the big Senate races. Folks are unhappy with what they're getting from Washington is the big takeaway here as we head into the midterms. One of the spots I went was Pennsylvania's 7th district in the Lehigh Valley. I talked to a guy named Rich who told us about his frustrations with the Iran war, with prices in general, and specifically about health care.
3: Yeah, I'm a type 1 diabetic. Last year, I think I paid $632 for insurance because of subsidies. I know the Republicans don't like those subsidies, but you know what? It was working. I had $632. I got a notice in the mail that my insurance was going up to $1,450 per month. And I'm asking both parties, how is that affordable? So sometimes you give. You know, I do real estate. And a good negotiation is you get some of what you want. I get some of what I want. We all walk away happy and a little sad. That's a good negotiation. But our government is stalled.
2: And Rich is a three-time Trump voter. They are talking about just how difficult the economy has been for him, and especially those health care costs going up from about $7,000 a year for insurance to about $14,000 a year, $17,000, I should say. But certainly somebody who is feeling the pinch.
0: Yeah.
1: John, I just love how Rich explained that so pragmatically. One other issue that might be coming up, I'm guessing, gas prices. I know you drove 1,800 miles. It says it on the banner right there. I don't even want to know what your gas bill was for this. But was that one of the topics you were hearing from voters?
2: Yeah, Sam, that's coming out of your paycheck, actually, the increase in the gas prices. Is NBC paid for it. But yeah, no, I heard about gas prices, heard about all kinds of things about the economy. One of the other places we visited was the Iowa State Fair, which is in Iowa's 2nd district, which is, Iowa's 3rd district, which is one of those toss-ups. Talked to Democrats and Republicans who are concerned about everything from making ends meet, gas prices, things like that, to the tariffs that the president has put on farms.
0: Jonathan Allen, thank you. Wait, are we going to hear from someone?
4: Are you a Democrat?
5: I align more that way, yes. But like, as far as like, I don't think they're doing a great job.
4: Do you feel the pinch of inflation?
5: Man, I'm self-employed. I own a business, and like 10 years ago, if I was making what I'm making now, I'd be living really well. And like, ends aren't meeting.
6: Say it, John Allen.
2: Craig Rath is a farmer and a three-time Trump voter. He still supports the president, but is feeling the impact of Trump's trade war.
6: What do you need? What could Washington do for you right now?
7: I don't want the government to say, here's a paycheck because of the tariffs. You know, we're being hurt right now, and I just assume government stay out of it if they could. I want to make money the old-fashioned way because I earned it.
6: So maybe neither one, maybe neither the subsidy nor the tariff?
7: I like the safety net, okay, but I don't want it.
6: I gotcha. I understand that.
7: Okay.
6: It's like when you're riding a bike for the first time and your dad's got his hand on the back and you want him to let go, but you also don't want to fall.
7: That's right. That's probably why we probably have survived through some tougher times, because the government has been there for us. So
2: tariffs, gas prices, costs. That's what everybody's talking about. The economy. And in your last segment, you had Allie Canal talking about mortgage rates going up. So everything moving in the same direction in terms of folks being worried about the economy right before these elections.
0: Yeah, people feeling really squeezed right now. But not Sam Brock. We're going to protect Sam Brock's paycheck.
1: She was going to foot the bill with me, Jonathan. So I think we'll be okay there.
0: We'll go halvesies on that.
2: We could split it.
1: Yeah. What a gentleman. Jonathan Allen, thank you so much. Really interesting conversations, by the way. NBC News subscribers can watch his full video diary and unlock some more of his reporting. Just scan that QR code right on the top right-hand corner of your screen or visit NBCNews.com/subscribe.
0: Wouldn't you love it if he came to your town and just asked you how you feel about
1: things? Just have a beer with Jonathan.
0: Yeah, absolutely. All right, keep it right.

0: Welcome back on a Tuesday. It is 12:30 in Augusta, Georgia, also right here in New York City. I'm Sam Brock.
1: I'm Vicky Nguyen. Here's what's making news right now. A school bus collided with a pickup truck and flipped over on a highway in Indianapolis this morning. Video from the Indiana Department of Transportation shows the bus on its side blocking several lanes of traffic. The crash was reported around 10 this morning. According to Indiana State Police, 24 kids and 3 adults were on the bus. No serious injuries, thankfully, were reported.
0: Hayden Panettiere's ex-fiance is asking to become the temporary guardian of his daughter's estate. A Los Angeles court filing shows that Vladimir Klitschko submitted an urgent petition claiming that some valuables have gone missing amid the investigation into Panettiere's death. He's only asking for temporary guardian status until a permanent one can be assigned. Panettiere and Klitschko's daughter, Kaya, is 11 years old and lives in Ukraine with her father.
1: Smart ring maker Aura is delaying its IPO. The company was set to go public on the NASDAQ today. In a statement released this morning, Aura said it is postponing its plans because of uncertainty in the IPO market. The company, which makes a smart ring that tracks health and sleep, plan to raise $2.2 billion.
0: Now to a bizarre case out of Ohio. Closing arguments are underway in the trial of a pastor and former American Idol contestant who is facing murder charges.
1: Now, prosecutors say that Caleb Flynn was having an affair and wanted his wife, Ashley, out of the picture.
0: Flynn allegedly shot her, then staged it to look like a home invasion. Now, over the last week, jurors visited the crime scene, saw police body cam footage, and heard testimony from Flynn's 24-year-old mistress.
1: She read text messages that allegedly expressed both her and Flynn's desire to, quote, kill Ashley. Flynn has pleaded not guilty. NBC News legal analyst Misty Maris joining us now. So, Misty, all along, the defense has said there's no evidence, physical evidence, that ties Flynn to this case, that he pulled the trigger. So what are prosecutors telling jurors that they must consider?
2: So in the closing arguments, prosecutors just took 16 minutes and then did have a rebuttal after the defense 40-minute closing argument. Prosecutors are pointing to motive. Aaliyah Botner, he was having a relationship with her for about a year and a half. They say he was obsessed with her. 107,000 text messages, 300 a day exchanged during that year time frame. They say he didn't want to give up his life, his children. He had a lucrative job with his now deceased wife, Ashley's family, and he wanted to maintain all of that, including his status as a pastor at the church. So in an escalating situation, Aaliyah Botner wanted to be with him, wanted to get married, wanted Ashley out of the picture. He needed to get rid of her, so he decided to kill her. And they point to some of those text messages, specifically one the day before, actually hours before, which says, tomorrow I'm free. And February 16th, a day we'll remember forever. Actions are coming. Both of them had expressed in text messages, the mistress, Aaliyah Botner, and Caleb Flynn, the desire to get rid of his wife, to kill her if he wouldn't go to jail, to kill her if he wouldn't go to hell. So prosecutors really focused on that digital trail.
0: So you have the digital evidence. It sounds like Aaliyah Botner also is sort of the star voice and witness in all this. Did anything come up in cross that would help the defense? And why are they not calling a single witness?
2: Yeah, so she testified for the prosecution, but the defense went after her on the cross and closed that loop during closing arguments. The weapon was never found that killed Ashley Flynn. There was no DNA evidence, no forensic evidence, no gun residue, no blood spatter. And she was shot twice in the head. So the defense pointed to that. And you know what they said? There was another person with motive here, Aaliyah Botner. She testified. And in her messages, you can see her hatred towards Ashley. She wanted to be with Caleb. She mysteriously lost two of her devices just weeks before Ashley Flynn was killed. And they said that, hey, look, that's reasonable doubt. There's somebody else who has motive as well.
1: Did she have an alibi for that night?
2: So she has a very tight alibi and in digital evidence, but there was a message that said we should hire somebody to kill her. The response, tempting to kill Ashley Flynn. Oof. So the defense pointed to all of that and said, listen, we don't have to prove anything. Mm-hmm. The prosecution has to prove this case, and here's your reasonable doubt.
0: Yep.
1: Wow.
0: And no DNA evidence either.
2: Yeah.
0: Misty Maris, thank you very much.
1: Today we are remembering Dennis Haskins.

0: And no DNA evidence either.
1: Yeah, yeah.
0: Ms. Damaris, thank you very much.
2: Today, we are remembering Dennis Haskins, known for his role as Mr. Belding in the hit 90s sitcom Saved by the Bell. Haskins' longtime agent confirmed his death yesterday. He was 75.
0: Tributes to everyone's favorite principal are now pouring in. Morning News Now anchor Joe Fryer looks back at the legacy that Haskins left at Bayside High and beyond.
3: Hey there, Saved by the Bell was a huge pop culture phenomenon in the early 90s, with many of its young stars gracing the covers of teen magazines. And overseeing all of the high school hijinks was the funny, lovable, and caring principal, Mr. Belding, a role that Dennis Haskins brought to life.
4: Hey, what is going on here?
5: For a generation of young fans, Saved by the Bell was a defining sitcom of the 90s.
4: What's going on here?
5: Following a group of high school buddies, Zach Morris, A.C. Slater, and Screech Powers, as they navigated adolescence. All of it under the watchful eye of Bayside High's bumbling but beloved principal, Mr. Belding. Brought to life by longtime character actor Dennis Haskins.
4: Now what's all this fighting about anyway?
5: His character famously used this catchphrase.
4: Hey, what is going on here?
5: While trying to discipline students at Bayside High. Haskins died at the age of 75, his cause of death not released, but his longtime agent confirming the news, calling Haskins' death a tragic loss.
4: Let's make this quick. I have a school to run.
5: For the show's first four seasons, Haskins played the long-suffering principal before reprising the role for another seven seasons in a Saved by the Bell spinoff, The New Class.
4: Screech, what are you doing sitting with the Harringtons?
5: Overnight, heartbroken cast members paid tribute on social media, Mario Lopez calling him everyone's favorite principal. Last time Haskins portrayed the famed principal,
6: wait, I know something that'll cheer you guys up. Just stay here.
5: Okay. Was back in 2015 when the cast, including Mark Paul Gosselaar, Mario Lopez, and Tiffany Thiessen, reunited for a Saved by the Bell sketch on The Tonight Show with Jimmy Fallon.
3: Haskins made his on-screen debut back in 1979 when he appeared on an episode of The Dukes of Hazzard. He also guest starred on Mad Men, even the soap opera The Bold and the Beautiful. Overnight, his agent confirmed his death, saying everyone loved Mr. Belding, and those of us who got to know Dennis loved him even more. Back to you.
0: A man of many roles there. Joe Fryer, thank you so much. President Donald Trump announcing an AI-powered government website ahead of a White House meeting with top tech leaders.
2: This is America.gov. President Trump says the website, which is live right now, will help people navigate government services using AI. The president comparing the site to ChatGPT at a press conference earlier today.
7: Simply ask for what you need, and America.gov will provide answers. And it will be provided immediately. Anyone who has used Grok or Gemini or ChatGPT will understand instantly how to use America.gov. Not complicated.
2: NBC News White House correspondent Yamiche Alcindor is live on the North Lawn. So, Yamiche, a White House official is saying America.gov uses Gemini and Grok as its sort of base there. The president also saying that he doesn't think the site can be hacked. What else are we learning about this new website?
8: Well, this new website really is promising to cut through government bureaucracy and give people simple answers to sometimes complex issues. Case in point, if you have an issue about your passport, you can just type in, how do I get a passport? Or how do I apply to Medicaid? Or what are the forms I need to join the military? That's so far away in me going and searching the website. That's the type of things that you're seeing today as this website launches. And as the president said, he really is hoping that Americans can come there, ask their questions, and actually be directed there. You talked about the issue of security. The president at one point did say this. He doesn't believe that this will be hacked. He also said if it is hacked, the government will be ready to secure your data, secure the site. The other thing the president was saying is that he's going to be signing some sort of executive action to make sure that all types of agencies within the government are working with now with America.gov to have their information put into this so that when it's grabbing information from the whole of government. So
2: yeah.
8: Interesting to see this launched and interesting to see how it goes. Vicky, Sam?
0: Yeah, an AI-powered government website. Very cool. But what about also just the broader issues right now, Yamiche? The president's sitting down with top AI leaders today. Who is attending? What's on the docket?
8: Well,

0: What we're seeing here is a collection of some of the biggest names in tech and AI. I want to put it up for folks. What you're going to see is the Anthropic CEO, Dario Amodei. He's important because he had dinner with the president on Sunday. He was also one who wrote that essay who really set off this more recent conversation about putting up guardrails on AI because he said that they should be put up. You also have the CEO of Meta, the CEO of OpenAI, the president of OpenAI. You have the CEO of Google Alphabet, NVIDIA CEO, Elon Musk, who, of course, has been a friend to the president and was very active in the first few months of this administration, who is, of course, the SpaceX and Tesla CEO. You also have other CEOs like Microsoft and Palantir. A big thing on the agenda is, should the government slow down AI? Should there be guardrails? The president has been clear that he does not believe that that should happen. He believes that the U.S. would be at a disadvantage with the competition with China. He's also called it a hoax, these concerns with AI, saying that this is really Democrats trying to impact the midterm elections. Interesting to see, watching very closely, if the president at all changes the way that he's talking about this, because a lot of these tech CEOs have come out and been very public about the fact that they believe there have to be guardrails put up. We're also going to see some congressional leaders there, so it'll be interesting to see if Congress gets any signals on what to do as well. Right. Vicky, Sam.
1: Yeah, they themselves are lobbying for some change here. Yamiche Alcindor, thank you so much.
2: The busy holiday travel season is about to take off with some turbulence in airline prices.
1: Not terribly shocking there, but according to travel website Hopper, the cost to fly is at a 10-year high.
2: 10-year flights for Thanksgiving already averaging more than $400 round trip. That is up 31% from just last year. It's even more expensive for Christmas, with tickets going for more than $450 a piece on average.
1: Travel experts, Vicky, right now blaming the sticker shock on months of elevated jet fuel costs, stemming, of course, from the conflict with Iran. Aviation and travel correspondent at Flighty, Katie Nastro, joining us now to talk about this. Katie, always great to see you. Prices not expected to ease anytime soon. I don't think that's really going to come as a huge shock to anybody. If you have not booked yet, how much trouble are you in?
3: I don't want to say that you're in trouble, but you're just going to have to face the reality that this year's going to be much more expensive. And you're really going to have to ask yourself, should I be traveling twice? Mm-hmm. Can I afford that? You know, is it going to be one versus the other? So biggest piece of advice, book now. I know Vicky and I were chatting through this. You want to book now, but at the very, very least, try to get your domestic flights booked, because we're actually seeing the bigger year-over-year increase for those domestic flights, specifically for the winter holidays versus Thanksgiving.
2: Procrastinating does not pay off.
3: It is not.
2: And definitely not right now. So, Katie, you've also talked a lot about panic buying, because we're seeing these headlines. Airlines are saying they're going to cut capacity, reduce seats, reduce the number of flights. They're also testing to see how much consumers are willing to pay. So what can we do? What, you know, in a scenario like this?
3: Yeah, I want travelers this year to really consider that main economy ticket, because you have the flexibility built in, not just to make an alternate plan in case the flight that you're looking at is not exactly available and you hadn't booked it yet, but then you also want to take advantage of any price drops that happen. Mm-hmm. And those you can take advantage of when you book that main economy ticket.
2: Versus like a basic ticket.
3: Exactly.
2: So if you get main economy, you're not getting your money back, though, if the price goes down. Are you getting like a credit?
3: You are getting a credit, okay. But you don't want to book that refundable fare, because that's exponentially expensive, and you don't need to.
2: Okay.
1: I never knew that.
2: Yeah.
1: I would also ask, like, as we're talking about the AI of everything, is there a way to leverage that technology to instantaneously find the deals when they're available?
3: I want to say use AI with a grain of salt. Mm. You know, try out Explore AI by Skyscanner. Google Flights has a deals separate deals page that you're just talking to, like an agentic agent, which can help you get started, can help you really get that travel planning going. But you got to double check, because it's not exactly perfect quite yet. But then also take advantage of some of the AI repricing tools, Genova, Gondola, Payback. After you've booked, keep those price alerts on. These tools will actually use AI to help you reprice in real time, so you don't have to do it yourself. Asterisk there. They come with a little bit of a commission if they do actually save you money.
2: Okay. Well, that's really good. Those websites, I had not heard of those.
1: I like the sound of the names of them.
3: kind of fun.
1: Genova.
2: What are you seeing with travelers? Are they changing their habits? Like you said, maybe you're not traveling for both holidays, just one.
3: Yeah, Vicky, I think this year is going to be the biggest test of that, because we have such a compressed time for November and December, you know, the winter holidays and Thanksgiving. But the biggest sign that we've seen so far, June, July, August, we've actually seen 2.5% fewer travelers, according to TSA numbers, this year.
2: Really?
3: And, you know, you could condense it to domestic events going on, but also the price, not just airfare, hotels. the price of gas.
2: Yeah.
3: People are looking to stay a little bit closer to home. And I think this year we're going to see that in the way of holiday numbers.
2: Wow. Interesting. So this summer we didn't see a boost in travel.
3: It wasn't those record-breaking days that we've always expected and we're really have come to see.
2: All right.
1: Forcing a lot of hands here. Katie, thank you so much.
2: Thanks, Katie.
1: Artist and actor Harry Connick Jr. releasing his memoir today. What he's telling NBC's Kate Snow about his journey from childhood musician to three-time Grammy-winning star. We're NBC News Daily right after this.

0: He is a singer, actor, pianist, composer, and now author.
1: Yeah, that's right. Three-time Grammy-winning musician Harry Connick Jr. out today with his debut memoir dedicated to his late mother, who he lost at the age of 13.
0: NBC News Daily anchor Kate Snow got the chance to sit down with the star to talk about his new project. He even took a trip down memory lane to learn about his big break, all starting with the soundtrack to When Harry Met Sally.
2: Harry Connick Jr.,
3: cheers.
2: Cheers.
3: Can we cheers with tea?
2: Sure. Yeah.
3: We're in Jupiter in Rockefeller Center. The drink is always about how you got to where you are. Your mom, she and your dad get you a piano when you're four,
2: yeah.
3: Right? Are you a prodigy? Let's just be honest. It seems like it.
2: Well, I mean, I loved it. I had a natural ability to understand things. First time I played in public, I was five because my dad was running for district attorney of New Orleans, and my mom really wanted me to play the national anthem.
3: And your mom is there all the way until she gets diagnosed with cancer when you're, what, 10?
2: 10, yeah.
3: And then she passes when you're 13.
2: Yeah.
3: I just can't imagine what a change that made in your life.
2: It's hard to describe because I didn't really understand the fact that she was terminally ill until she died.
3: Yeah. You're 13.
2: I couldn't imagine life without her. And then when she wasn't there anymore, you know, my life changed dramatically. Who I am today is clearly a result of this immensely brilliant, powerful, driven woman being the centerpiece of my life.
3: You go to New York at around 18. You
2: at
3: come
2: 18,
3: to New York,
2: yes.
3: Which is where we're sitting right now. But then it feels to me like it's not until When Harry Met Sally,
2: that's right,
3: that you get on like the global recognition stage.
2: Yeah, that was a huge change. And I was probably maybe 19 or 20. And Rob Reiner called and introduced himself. So I went out to L.A. and I sat in this huge sound stage, and there was a piano and a giant screen. I said, well, what do you want me to play? He says, play whatever you want. I don't care. This is the easiest gig in the world. So I watched the screen and I played what I thought sounded right. And then when I finished that, he said, there's one song I want you to sing. It's called It Had to Be You.
4: It had to be you.
2: I said, no problem. So I sang it with the orchestra. Changed my whole life. I went from like no one knowing who I was to that album sold millions of records.
3: You have this new orchestral music that you've written in honor of your mom.
2: Yes.
3: She would have been 100 years old this year.
2: That's right.
3: And then you write a book about how you wrote it and your process, which I found fascinating.
2: The music and the book are called Babe Elaboratio. My mother was the youngest of six kids. She was born in New York City in 1926, and her older siblings called her Babe. And she was really committed to that name. So that's the Babe part. The second part is called Elaboratio. When I wrote the music, I wanted to base it only on memories I had of my mom, based on the stories that I had.
3: What do you think your mom would think of this moment?
2: I think she'd be bursting with pride because that's who she was anyway. I think she'd be freaking out right now.
3: Harry Connick Jr., thank you so
2: much.
3: Thank
2: you, Kate. It's so fun.
0: Cheers to that. Play whatever you want. The rest
1: pretty
0: is
1: cool.
0: History. Our thanks to Kate Snow. Be sure to scan the QR code on your screen to listen to Kate's extended podcast episode of The Drink, wherever you get your podcasts.
1: All right, Sam, get ready. Playoff baseball getting underway. What to expect from today's wild card games and who actually has a shot at dethroning the World Series champs, the Dodgers. More NBC News Daily right

0: is finally here. And Vicky, do you know that means the Fall Classic is right around the corner?
1: That's right. Postseason baseball.
0: It sure is. Baseball in the postseason is back. Eight teams are going to be facing off in the wild card round, and you can catch all the action right here on NBC and Peacock.
1: And we are just minutes away from the first pitch. We have rookie superstars and century-old rivalries all playing out on the road to the World Series. NBC News sports reporter Rohan Nadkarni joining us now. Rohan, good to see you. So which matchups are you keeping an eye on today?
2: Yeah, I think the divisional rivalries on either side of the bracket are the most exciting. They jump out to me of the Red Sox and Yankees squaring off. Obviously, just a great rivalry that we all grew up with. And then in the National League, you got the Phillies and the Braves, which is another really exciting NL East rivalry. I know the Phillies limped into the playoffs a really bit, but I think those are two matchups that are going to be really exciting.
0: Yeah, Yanks, Red Sox, Rohan, in the wild card? Are you kidding me? Now, here's the thing, as Vicky Lassiter, sure, this is pretty wild. The Yankees have announced that their captain, Aaron Judge, arguably the best hitter in the sport, is not on their postseason roster currently. In an already weaker American League, how does this impact, you know, how they're going to take on this matchup against the Red Sox?
2: You know, I will say the Yankees should be used to this. This year, they won 93 games. Aaron Judge has played only seven of those since May. So, I mean, they've been used to playing without Aaron Judge for a lot of this season. For what it's worth, Giancarlo Stanton is on the wild card roster. I don't know how much he has in the tank right now, but I will say the Yankees, in a way, have been preparing for this all season, considering how much time Aaron Judge has missed.
1: Yeah, they've shown they can do it without him. All right, looking to the WNBA playoffs, Ron. Tonight, Caitlin Clark and her Indiana Fever, they're facing elimination. So what do they have to do to stay in the hunt? And what are some key other matchups in the W?
2: Yeah, absolutely. And Caitlin Clark, the number one thing she's got to avoid turnovers. You compare her performance in game one against Asia Wilson. Asia Wilson was efficient, scored, rebounded, did everything. So I think Caitlin Clark's got to clean up the turnovers, find a way to become more efficient. You also have the Lynx. One of the best teams of the regular season facing elimination. They're going to need a big game from Nafisa Collier if they're going to keep their season alive. So this is what we want. The MLB, WNBA, the stars got to come through of their teams to survive. It should be really exciting.
0: Speaking of the stars, so Caitlin Clark, certainly one of, if not the biggest star in the sport. The Indiana Fever have been in the news for a lot of different reasons this season. Do you expect that just sort of raises the platform for this game, Rohan?
2: Absolutely. I think they're used to the spotlight. Their games are routinely some of the highest rated on television for the WNBA. They know that there's going to be a lot of fallout, whatever happens here. So it raises the stakes, raises the pressure. But in sports, I mean, WNBA in particular, Caitlin Clark's been playing with that spotlight for so long. I think she welcomes the attention and performs her best when it's there.
1: You got to be able to perform under pressure.
0: Bring it on.
1: Yeah.
0: She has, and she will again. Rohan Nadkarni, thank you so much. I'm Sam Brock.
1: I'm Vicky Nguyen. You're watching NBC News Daily. And a reminder, you can watch us for free 24/7 wherever you stream the news, including YouTube and Peacock.

0: Hi, everybody. Good Tuesday. We're so glad you're with us. I'm Vicky Nguyen.
1: I'm Sam Brock. NBC News Daily starts right now.
0: Today is Tuesday, September 29th. Speaking out, the former Cornell student who said she was sexually assaulted by several fraternity members, breaking her silence. What she's saying in a new statement, and her lawyer now accusing law enforcement and the school of failing his client.
1: Growing outbreak, the CDC now confirming a second measles-related death this year as cases overall soared to more than 3,600. How officials are working to contain the surge.
0: Back in court, Lindsey Clancy making her first court appearance since her controversial mistrial. Why prosecutors are calling for the judge to issue a gag order against Clancy's lawyers.
1: And protecting your heart. Cardiovascular disease is the leading cause of death around the globe. We'll be asking a top doctor what steps you can take every single day to keep your heart healthy.
0: Welcome to NBC News Daily this Tuesday. We start with the investigation into a sexual assault allegation at Cornell University. In a written statement, the woman at the center of it all, identified only as Jane Doe, has said she hopes to recover from this trauma, but that it will, quote, haunt me and be part of me the rest of my life.
1: Yesterday, the district attorney there said he decided to take up the investigation again after the former student filed a civil lawsuit against several entities, including Cornell University, claiming that she had been assaulted by fraternity members, former fraternity members. The DA saying that the suit tells a new story, adding that the plaintiff, Jane Doe, told university police 2 years ago that the encounter was consensual.
2: It's never too late to reopen and pursue justice when there is additional evidence.
0: And Jane Doe's attorney really blasted the argument by the DA. In her lawsuit, the former student brings different allegations, including that she was drugged and sexually assaulted by seven fraternity brothers back in 2024.
1: NBC News correspondent Maggie Vespa joining us now from Ithaca, New York, with the very latest. And Maggie, we should note, obviously, that you're talking about a situation where these narratives don't line up between what the DA has said and what the attorney for Jane has said, as Vicky just mentioned. So, I mean, she's also said she needed more time to heal before filing the civil lawsuit. What else is her attorney saying about the DA's reasoning for reopening his investigation?
3: Well, effectively, Sam, he's saying that he's either wrong or not being truthful. He was as blunt as that when the DA said that Jane Doe 2 years ago swore that this was consensual. He said, bluntly put, why would my client have been talking to authorities in the first place? And we're told, by the way, those authorities were campus police. They were the one who handled, ones who handled this investigation back in 2024. In fact, here's Jane Doe's attorney, in his own words, reacting to that assertion from the DA.
4: If my client consented, why did you make a complaint to the police and say I'd been assaulted? Why would she say that a crime occurred? Why would she go to the police in the first place? It makes no sense.
3: Now, Sam, I'll note our team right now is in the midst of trying to get a transcript of that sworn statement back in 2024. The DA telling us he has it. He's not releasing it at this time. We've also submitted a request to the university and campus police so we can see it for ourselves. As you point out, that is a key difference here in their accounts of what went down 2 years ago.
0: Yeah, and a lot of questions, too, about campus police, how they are trained to handle reports like this. Maggie, you've obviously been there on campus talking with students about this case. How are they feeling about the way their university handled it? And what is Cornell saying, the leaders there and other defendants who are now coming out and speaking through their attorneys?
3: Yeah, sure. We'll start with the students. We've had students stopping by thanking us for being here covering it. Others are angry. Some are scared. One girl told me last night that her mom sent me an article or sent her an article about this, saying that she's afraid for her daughter being on this campus. Suffice it to say, it's top of mind for everybody. And the reactions are varied. But there's a lot of anger about how this effectively got to this point. This is being reopened by the local county prosecutor. Now that effectively this girl's story, this female student's story, has been put in writing. Cornell and the defendants among the seven who have spoken out, because not all of them have, really just a couple of them have, a lot of them are leaning on that investigation that they say was conducted 2 years ago, saying that it cleared them of any criminal charges, although a number of those students, those fraternity members, were expelled or suspended. Well, note, we can't say why. The university is not saying why they were suspended or expelled. So a lot of questions, a lot of holes there. But that's what we're hearing from that side at this moment, guys.
0: Yeah, it's really a bombshell investigation right now. Maggie Vespa, thank you very much. Yeah. Sam?
1: Vicky, there is a tense standoff right now on Capitol Hill today as former special counsel Jack Smith defends his efforts to prosecute President Trump. Smith testifying before the Senate Judiciary Committee today. He is pushing back against Republicans' claims that he abused his authority and targeted GOP lawmakers. Smith says his investigation into Mr. Trump's efforts to overturn the 2020 election developed proof beyond a reasonable doubt that Trump had engaged in criminal activity.
5: I stand by my decisions as special counsel, including my decision to bring charges against President Trump.
6: You have weaponized the Department of Justice against political enemies to an extent that has never happened in the history of this country. You will go down as a total dirtbag.
1: Well, so much for decorum on Capitol Hill. NBC News Capitol Hill correspondent Julie Serkin joining us now. Julie, Senate Republicans are focusing on Smith's subpoenas of Republican lawmakers' phone records and other types of records. They pressed him on his decision to keep those subpoenas secret. How did Jack Smith respond?
7: Yes. First of all, Sam, decorum went out the window years ago up here, so this is pretty commonplace now to hear that kind of back and forth. Look, this was a fiery hearing. It's still going on. Jack Smith back and forth with Republicans. Let's talk about the focus of it, right? They wanted him in the hot seat to essentially investigate the investigator, specifically what Smith did to obtain lawmaker call data and some text messages from at least 44 Republican House and Senate members. He totally defended that over and over again today. In fact, saying if this happened again now and it was a different president, let's say a Democrat, but the facts of the case remain the same, he would prosecute that individual, former president or not, again and conduct his investigation in the same way. I asked a Democrat on that committee, though, Senator Peter Welch, listen, what about some Americans who feel like they can't trust our institutions, the Department of Justice being one of them? They feel like it's been weaponized against both administrations. What then? Take a listen to what he said.
8: I am totally for the Justice Department playing it by the books without any fear or favor. And we have eroded that. I mean, and it almost doesn't matter, because if you're coming at this as a Trump supporter, then you see it one way. If you're a Trump adversary, you see it another. But I think the Justice Department is in major need of restoration of professionalism.
7: Yeah, and that's because Democrats spent their time questioning Jack Smith about what's happened to the DOJ, the fact that there have been a lot of firings that were perhaps politically motivated, and also bringing it back to the reason that Jack Smith conducted this investigation in the first place, which was January 6th, the riot that many senators were here for.
1: So these assertions are just flying from both parties here, Julie, right? And then you have Jim Jordan, the Republican chairman of the House Judiciary Committee, referring Smith to the Justice Department that you just mentioned for potential prosecution, alleging that he had lied earlier this year during a separate congressional testimony. What do we know about that, and where do things stand?
7: So nothing has happened when it comes to the DOJ. As far as I know, and I cover Capitol Hill, but as far as I heard, they did not conduct any kind of further charging of Jack Smith or prosecuting of him at all. What this referred to was when Jack Smith testified before the House Judiciary Committee, he was questioned about him obtaining those call logs, the text messages, personal information that lawmakers up here were really furious about. Jordan said he perjured himself, not giving the real reasons for obtaining those logs. It got so far to the point where Senate Republicans actually tried to sneak in a provision to a bill a couple of months ago where they could get paid using taxpayer funds for the damages they say they incurred as a result of that. That went absolutely nowhere because, as you can imagine, the public reception to it was not so good. Sam?
1: Yeah, not shocking to hear that at all. Julie Serkin from D.C. with the very latest. Thank you so much.
0: Well, Sam, the CDC is now confirming two people have died from measles amid an ongoing outbreak. The agency did not specify where the deaths occurred. So far, though, more than 3,500 confirmed cases across the country. Pennsylvania taking the hardest hit with more than 900 of those infections. Health officials there have been scrambling to contain the spread of measles. That includes new cases of babies born with a highly contagious virus. NBC News medical reporter Erica Edwards joins us now. So, Erica, what more do we know about this second death now? And why is the CDC changing its reportings on measles-related fatalities?
9: Yeah, last year, the CDC relied on state health departments for any measles death information. This year, the agency is going through its National Center for Health Statistics to verify such deaths. An HHS spokeswoman gave us a statement reading in part, the CDC is working with the Council of State and Territorial Epidemiologists to develop a standardized case definition for deaths due to measles. This work is intended to promote consistent classification and reporting of measles deaths across jurisdictions. Now, the CDC, neither the CDC nor HHS is giving any additional details about this second death, citing privacy laws. We can assume it's one of the four deaths in Pennsylvania that were previously reported. Two were in babies. One was among an 18-year-old, and a fourth death was a 40-year-old woman who had a history of breathing problems. Vicki.
0: Erica, the CDC is reporting 40 outbreaks, though, across the country, Pennsylvania, with a high number of cases. Who else is at risk?
9: Who else is at risk? Anyone who is unvaccinated. The measles vaccine is one of, actually, no, the most effective vaccine we have against any infectious disease in the world. Two doses given at age 1 and age 5 offer 97% protection, usually for life. You mentioned Pennsylvania. They have 903 cases so far, 176 people hospitalized. One of the challenges I'm hearing from some hospitals they're facing is that they're running out of airborne infection isolation rooms, in some cases having to convert some inpatient rooms to accommodate the number of people hospitalized with measles. Vicki.
0: The doctors and nurses, they're doing such important and difficult work. And you think about how preventable all of it is. Erica Edwards, thank you very much.
1: We're turning now to some bad news for potential homebuyers. The average rate for a 30-year fixed mortgage now hitting 7.58%. That is according to Mortgage News Daily.
0: It is more than 1% higher from where things stood just a few months ago. And bigger monthly payments obviously mean more strain on Americans' wallets. Consumers also being affected by the United States trade war with our neighbors to the north, Canada. A new ban just went into effect on $1 billion worth of Canadian goods.
1: NBC News business and economy reporter Ali Canal joining us now. Ali, let's start with that mortgage rate, a point and a half plus. Mm-hmm. Break it down. I know you've been doing some number crunching.
10: Yeah.
1: That's significant for a lot of people.
10: It is significant. Oh, yeah. And we crunch the numbers. Let's say you purchased a $400,000 home. You put 20% down. Take a look at your monthly mortgage payment. Back in February, this was pre-Iran war, to today. We're talking hundreds of more dollars now that you have to pay. And this is just adding to the overall affordability crunch that we've been hearing from consumers, not just with mortgage rates, but also with gas prices high, diesel prices high. There doesn't seem to be a near-term solution to this war, so this likely will continue. We just got the latest consumer confidence figures this morning, now at the lowest point since 2014. So people feel worse today than they did during the pandemic. And I think that goes to show why there is such a split screen going on between Wall Street, Main Street, why there is such a struggle, especially among lower income and middle income Americans right now.
0: We're just talking about holiday travel and how people didn't travel as much in the summer. And the prediction is they're not going to travel as much in the holiday because they don't have the money.
10: Yeah, there's a squeeze.
0: Yeah. Let's talk about this $1 billion situation with Canada. It sounds like a lot, but you say in the greater scheme of things, we're not talking about maybe a major impact on consumers here.
10: Yeah, we trade $880 billion worth of goods with Canada. $1 billion ban, I mean, that's just a tenth of a percent there. So in terms of consumers feeling that impact, likely no. I do think, though, it's very symbolic in nature, right? It shows that these trade tensions between the two countries, they're not easing. They're not going away. Even President Trump yesterday said he predicts that this trade war will last another 3 to 4 weeks. And that's his prediction. That could go even further from there. And considering we are having discussions with China. We just wrapped those up. Chinese President Xi Jinping was in the U.S. last week, and yet we still can't seem to kind of have those conversations with Canada. I think that's also a very interesting contrast. We continue to deal with these trade relations.
1: It's crazy that we're having more success with China than we are with our allies, Canada. Great breakdown.
0: All right, Ali Canal, thank you so much.
10: Thanks.
0: Coming up, new details about the fatal shooting of a New York Times executive. What his own in-laws are now accused of.
1: Plus, President Trump is meeting with top leaders from the artificial intelligence industry. Will he support their calls for regulation? You're watching NBC News.

0: The son of helicopter pilot George Marcineau is speaking out after his father died while covering a story for NBC Los Angeles. 70-year-old Marcineau was killed in a helicopter crash along with reporter Eliana Moreno while they were covering a deadly bus crash earlier this month. Mike Marcineau expressed gratitude for the support his family has received and released this statement saying, "As difficult as it is, please try to remember that my father would not want us to be sad, but instead to celebrate him and the life that he lived. He did it the best way that he knew how." The exact cause of that helicopter crash remains under investigation. Sam. Yeah,
1: and NBC LA expressing such love for George. Vicky, in Northern California, a New York Times executive was gunned down in broad daylight in a youth center parking lot. Now police said that his in-laws are responsible for that killing. NBC Bay Area's Pete Serratos takes us inside the investigation.
2: For these soccer families, their first time back at the Dublin Sports Grounds since Saturday's deadly shooting. Many say their kids were playing here not long before it happened.
3: You're obviously, you know, worried about everybody's safety as soon as you hear there's gun violence in the area when you're just there and your kids are just there. And so I think that's everybody's first reaction is like, wow.
4: We were just right over here having a picnic, like 10 minutes before, I guess, this incident happened.
2: Police say 40-year-old Jonathan McKenzie of Dublin, a New York Times engineering executive, was found in this parking lot with multiple gunshot wounds. Police say witnesses helped them quickly locate his two 77-year-old in-laws, Shuyang Zhang and Shirley Chen, who were still nearby. McKenzie was also facing misdemeanor child abuse charges, and court records show he and his estranged wife were in the middle of a child custody battle. The East Bay Times reports McKenzie, who was transgender, also alleged in court filings that his mother-in-law, Shirley Chen, used anti-LGBTQ slurs against him and one of his children. But police have not said whether any of these family disputes are connected to his killing.
5: There appears to be a tremendous amount of premeditation that went into this killing. When you think about the location and the defendants went there to track down this individual.
2: Legal analyst Stephen Clark says investigators will likely dig into communications between everyone involved as they try to piece together a motive.
5: It's going to be important to look at all of the text messages and emails between these parties and reverse engineer exactly where things went so wrong.
2: Police say there's no known threat to the public, but families here tonight are still processing what happened at a park that's a big part of their community.
4: I don't really know exactly what happened, but you're coming and putting kids, like a lot of kids, in danger, and that's just not right.
1: Don't know if anyone will ever be processing all of that. That was Pete Serratos reporting for us. Our thanks to Pete.
0: Still ahead, donations were pouring in for an elderly man who went viral for his job hauling heavy luggage to make ends meet. Well, now GoFundMe is pulling the plug over, quote, factual misrepresentations in the campaign.

0: A landmark bipartisan bill to regulate college sports is one step closer to becoming law. The Protect College Sports Act overwhelmingly passed in the Senate with a vote of 77 to 22. The legislation aims to set federal guidelines on player eligibility and pay. It would also give new power to the NCAA and grant the organization an antitrust exemption. The bill now moves to the House, which is on recess until after the midterms.
1: Perfect segue. The House could look very different here. The midterms now just 5 weeks away, and some key battleground states are going to be playing a pivotal role in who controls Congress.
0: Yeah, so ahead of Election Day, NBC News senior national politics reporter Jonathan Allen drove 1,800 miles through a handful of swing states to check out what voters are saying. Jonathan joins us now. Good to see you, John. Let's talk about your new video diary, Drive to Decision Day. I love this idea. What are folks saying?
2: Yeah, I went to 7 of the 21 toss-up districts, House districts in the country, a couple of the big Senate races. Folks are unhappy with what they're getting from Washington is the big takeaway here as we head into the midterms. One of the spots I went was Pennsylvania's 7th district in the Lehigh Valley. I talked to a guy named Rich who told us about his frustrations with the Iran war, with prices in general, and specifically about health care.
3: Yeah, I'm a type 1 diabetic. Last year, I think I paid $632 for insurance because of subsidies. I know the Republicans don't like those subsidies, but you know what? It was working. I had $632. I got a notice in the mail that my insurance was going up to $1,450 per month. And I'm asking both parties, how is that affordable? So sometimes you give, you know, I do real estate, and the good negotiation is you get some of what you want, I get some of what I want. We all walk away happy and a little sad. That's a good negotiation, but our government is stalled.
2: And Rich is a three-time Trump voter. They are talking about just how difficult the economy has been for him, and especially those health care costs going up from about $7,000 a year for insurance to about $14,000 a year, $17,000, I should say. But certainly somebody who is feeling the pinch.
1: Yeah. John, I just love how Rich explained that so pragmatically. One other issue that might be coming up, I'm guessing, gas prices. I know you drove 1,800 miles. It says it on the banner right there. I don't even want to know what your gas bill was for this. But was that one of the topics you were hearing from voters?
2: Yeah, Sam, that's coming out of your paycheck, actually, the increase in the gas prices. NBC paid for it. But I heard about gas prices, heard about all kinds of things about the economy. One of the other places we visited was the Iowa State Fair, which is in Iowa's 2nd district, Iowa's 3rd district, which is one of those toss-ups. Talked to Democrats and Republicans who are concerned about everything from making ends meet, gas prices, things like that, to the tariffs that the president has put on farms.
0: Jonathan Allen, thank you. Wait, are we going to hear from someone?
4: Are you a Democrat?
5: I align more that way, yes. But like, as far as like, I don't think they're doing a great job.
4: Do you feel the pinch of inflation?
5: Man, I'm self-employed. I own a business, and like 10 years ago, if I was making what I'm making now, I'd be living really well. And like, ends aren't meeting.
6: Say it, John Allen.
2: Craig Rath is a farmer and a three-time Trump voter. He still supports the president, but is feeling the impact of Trump's trade war.
6: What do you need? What could Washington do for you right now?
7: I don't want the government to say, here's a paycheck because, you know, because of the tariffs. You know, we're being hurt right now, and I just assume government stay out of it if they could. I want to make money the old-fashioned way because I earned it.
6: So maybe neither one, maybe neither the subsidy nor the tariff?
7: I like the safety net, okay, but I don't want it.
6: I gotcha. I understand that.
7: Okay.
6: It's like when you're riding a bike for the first time, your dad's got his hand on the back, and you want him to let go, but you also
7: right.
6: don't want to fall.
7: That's right. That's probably why we probably have survived through some tougher times, is because the government has been there for us. So,
2: tariffs, gas prices, costs, that's what everybody's talking about, the economy. And in your last segment, you had Ali Canal talking about mortgage rates going up. So everything moving in the same direction in terms of folks being worried about the economy right before these elections.
0: Yeah, people feeling really squeezed right now. But not Sam Brock. We're going to protect Sam Brock's paycheck.
1: Vicky said she was going to foot the bill with me, Jonathan, so I think we'll be okay there.
0: We'll go halvesies on that.
2: We could split it.
1: Yeah. What a gentleman. Jonathan Allen, thank you so much. Really interesting conversations, by the way. NBC News subscribers can watch his full video diary and unlock some more of his reporting. Just scan that QR code right on the top right-hand corner of your screen or visit NBCNews.com/subscribe.
0: Wouldn't you love it if he came to your town and just asked you how you feel about things?
1: Just have a beer with Jonathan.
0: Yeah, absolutely. All right, keep it right here. You're watching NBC News Daily.

0: Well, welcome back on this Tuesday. It's 12:30 in Temple, Texas, and 1:30 in Boston. Thanks for joining us. I'm Vicky Wynn.
1: I'm Sam Brock. Making news right now, FBI Director Kash Patel has announced an arrest in a major FBI data breach. Patel says that one of the alleged leaders of a cybercrime group, Shiny Hunters, was taken into custody in the Netherlands. In a message sent to employees, the FBI said that hackers were able to access personal information that includes things like social security numbers, birth dates, and addresses. Investigators are still working to determine exactly how many people might have been impacted.
0: Tennessee is set to execute a woman for the first time in more than 200 years. The state's governor, Bill Lee, declining to intervene in the case against Krista Pike. Pike, who is now 50, was convicted for her involvement in a murder when she was 18. She's scheduled to die by lethal injection tomorrow.
1: And the U.S. Coast Guard said it rescued at least 40 people in open water off the coast of Puerto Rico. According to authorities, a makeshift boat that they were on capsized several miles away from land. At least two people are dead. Dozens more are missing. It's unclear where that boat was traveling from, but the route has been frequented by migrants trying to escape violence and poverty in Haiti and the Dominican Republic.
0: Lindsay Clancy appeared in court today for the first time since her triple murder case ended in a mistrial.
1: Earlier this morning, the judge hearing arguments over a motion by the defense to find Clancy not guilty for the 2023 killing of her children. Defense attorney Kevin Reddington arguing that there was a lack of evidence in the case, but the prosecution claimed that claim was, quote, laughable.
0: Meanwhile, the lone holdout juror whose vote resulted in the deadlock is speaking out.
2: We want to reel everything back and put the focus on the three angels that's at hand.
1: NBC News correspondent Stephen Romo joining us now. So, Stephen, this was simultaneously an eventful and uneventful day at the same time. So in terms of the events of it all, we heard for the first time the defense suggesting that perhaps Lindsay Clancy might not have murdered her kids. And then I guess what is the next step in a possible retrial?
3: Yeah, this was all to do with these several motions that we have. But we did get a bit of a bombshell from the defense. First on those motions, though, there are several of them. The prosecution wants a gag order because of the amount of publicity that this case has received. There's also a double jeopardy argument the defense wants to make. And of these questions about the juror being investigated as well. That's been pushed back to November 2nd. That's the big court date there. But the judge is also considering this motion to a required finding of not guilty that the defense wants, basically just to for the judge to acquit Lindsay Clancy. And doing that, Kevin Reddington, the defense attorney, said he really went after the prosecution's case to begin with, including the physical evidence, the idea that Lindsay Clancy killed her children at all. He's not necessarily saying that she did not do it, but he's saying they did not prove their case. And he's saying that the investigators did not do a good job of proving that case either, raising the question if they bifurcated this case, split it in two, which is what he asked for the first case, if they would have been able to take on that first leg, which is proving that she physically did it. The second of that bifurcation would be proving whether or not she was criminally responsible for doing it. They didn't do that. They had one case. He's asking if there is another trial that they would bifurcate it. So they would have to split it up and saying that they might not even be able to cross that first hurdle. But in doing so, he has opened a can of worms. There are so many theories already on the internet about whether or not she actually did these killings. And that is just going to take off a completely separate sphere right now. Prosecutors saying, as you mentioned, laughable that this happened, saying that the defense did not argue, did not object to these, the idea that Lindsay Clancy did it, stipulated several facts in the case having to do with this during the first trial, saying that this is sort of coming out of left field right now.
0: Yeah, I feel like that bell has been rung. Stephen, the judge also declined to address the motion and the concerns about the holdout juror. That person is speaking on Fox News. What is their attorney saying now?
3: Yeah, another interesting here. Michael Desrenville, he is that holdout juror. Already unusual that we're looking into this background of a juror anyway because he did not go along with the majority. But it's also that bell has also been rung here in this situation as well. So he's now speaking out and defending himself, saying that he believed the prosecution's case and that is why he did not go along with the majority. The interesting thing here, those motions, the judge is going to decide them on November 2nd as well. If he will look into the jury questionnaire to see if Michael Desrenville lied on that or if he was perhaps using a phone during deliberations, another question that has been raised, that has all been pushed to November 2nd. Interestingly, the judge wanted the both sides to agree on a new trial date already on November 2nd. Mm-hmm. Both sides said they're not ready to do that. They would like these motions cleared up first.
1: Yeah,
0: that makes sense.
1: Stephen Rumm, a lot of complexity here. Thank you.
0: Thank you, Stephen. Today, we are remembering Dennis Haskins, known for his role as Mr. Belding in the hit 90s sitcom Saved by the Bell. Haskins' longtime agent.

0: In the hit 90s sitcom Saved by the Bell, Haskins' longtime agent confirmed his death yesterday. He was 75.
1: Part of many of our childhoods. Tributes to everyone's favorite principal now pouring in. Morning News Now anchor Joe Fryer looks back at the legacy that Haskins left at Bayside High and beyond.
2: Hey, what is going on here?
3: For a generation of young fans, Saved by the Bell was a defining sitcom of the 90s.
2: What's going on here?
3: Following a group of high school buddies, Zach Morris, A.C. Slater, and Screech Powers, as they navigated adolescence. All of it under the watchful eye of Bayside High's bumbling but beloved principal, Mr. Belding. Brought to life by longtime character actor Dennis Haskins.
2: Now what's all this fighting about anyway?
3: His character famously used this catchphrase.
2: Hey, what is going on here?
3: While trying to discipline students at Bayside High. Haskins died at the age of 75, his cause of death not released, but his longtime agent confirming the news, calling Haskins' death a tragic loss.
2: Let's make this quick. I have a school to run.
3: For the show's first four seasons, Haskins played the long-suffering principal before reprising the role for another seven seasons in a Saved by the Bell spinoff, The New Class.
2: Screech, what are you doing sitting with the Harringtons?
3: Overnight, heartbroken cast members paid tribute on social media, Mario Lopez calling him everyone's favorite principal. Last time Haskins portrayed the famed principal,
4: wait, I know something that'll cheer you guys up. Just stay here.
3: Okay. Was back in 2015 when the cast, including Mark Paul Gosselaar, Mario Lopez, and Tiffany Thiessen, reunited for a Saved by the Bell sketch on The Tonight Show with Jimmy Fallon. Joe Fryer, NBC News.
1: Joe, thank you so much for that. A major AI breakthrough is now coming out of our nation's capital today. This, you're about to see, is America.gov, a new AI-powered government website.
0: I mean, how did they get that domain name is what I'm asking. President Trump touting the site as a one-stop shop to save Americans time and money. The president is also saying that answers to questions like, how do I apply for a passport, will be answered now in the push of a button.
1: This could be really functional. Yeah. The president is currently meeting with these top tech leaders to discuss AI development that includes the CEO of Anthropic. Now, that company is issuing a new warning saying that AI could pose catastrophic or existential risks to humanity.
0: Lance Ulanoff joining us now. He is the editor-at-large at Tech Radar. Lance, always good to have you on Daily. Let's start with America.gov. The president is saying that he doesn't think it can be hacked. Obviously, any website with enough effort can be hacked. But what should Americans know about this website and how to use it?
5: Well, right now, it's kind of like a traffic cop. It's not going to do a lot of results. Like, you're not going to put in a lot of information and get to a form. In fact, what you're going to do is ask questions. Mm-hmm. How do I do this? How do I renew my passport? How, you know, if you have questions about voting, you can ask those questions. It'll kind of throw you and point you here and it points you there.
0: But don't put in your social security number or anything like that.
5: It's not going to ask you for that. What you will find is you'll get these links to the actual places, to the forms where you would do some of those things. Yeah. Now, the road ahead may be that it starts to collate and pull all those things in because that is really what they want to do. Mm-hmm. But that's not what's happening right now. Okay. And at this moment, it's kind of like an AI chatbot. You can ask it a lot of different things. Some things will be like, I don't know, I can't answer that. But it does answer quite a bit. I've been trying it all day.
0: Okay.
1: That's useful to know. It is also interesting that America.gov is rising to the headlines right now while the president is sitting down with all these tech leaders talking about existential issues. Right. And now this new warning from Dario Amodei about the fact that I guess they're saying the AI models can resist shutdown. What are you, wow. I mean, what are you taking away from this?
5: All right, so obviously that's a leaked IPO from Anthropic, which is kind of worried about some of the things. They have to put in the risks, right? But we are seeing some existential risks from these AIs in that we've seen them jump out of the sandbox. We've seen them attack third-party systems. We've seen them talk in a language that sometimes we don't understand. They're doing recursive improvement, self-improvement, which means they're starting to program themselves. These are all real issues that people are actually worried about.
0: They're starting to program
1: themselves. Self-learning,
0: yes.
1: Right?
5: Yes.
1: What does that even mean?
5: I mean, look, instead of, well, they have agency to sort of look at the code and figure out a way to improve it and kind of rotate it through and continue to run it through. But sometimes when you give it a goal or a task, it says, you know what, the best way to do that would be jump the fence, check out that, and bring it back. And that has happened repeatedly over the summer. And that is why we have all these alarm bells going off. And by the way, no agreement right now on how we actually regulate or control or properly grow AI.
0: That's a problem.
1: And it takes a global

0: effort on that, too. Lance Ulanoff, thank you so much.
1: Thank you, Lance. Well, there are now some questions swirling over the story of an elderly man who was said to be working as a luggage courier to pay for his wife's cancer treatment. 81-year-old Don Johnson went viral last week after this video was posted by a GoFundMe user. You can see Johnson there lugging suitcases up a flight of stairs.
0: But the stranger, quote unquote, who posted the video turns out wasn't a stranger at all. NBC News correspondent Steve Patterson shows us who was behind it and how GoFundMe is now paying donors back.
2: This is the moment, caught on camera, that captured hearts around the country. The video we first showed you last week appearing to show 81-year-old Don Johnson lugging suitcases up the stairs for his courier job, all, he said, to help pay for his wife's cancer treatments.
3: Cancer treatment is very expensive.
2: The video, posted by a GoFundMe user named Erin H., who said she caught the moment on her doorbell cam. Their story went viral, raising more than $700,000. But there was a problem. GoFundMe says Erin H. doesn't exist, and she wasn't a stranger.
4: Hi, everyone. My name is Amy Johnson, and I'm the daughter of Don and Josephine.
2: GoFundMe telling NBC News Erin H. was actually their daughter, Amy, who told them she believed their story would be more compelling coming from someone they didn't know. And that so-called doorbell video, Amy telling GoFundMe she shot that too. Look closely, you can see the camera appearing to sway at various points. Amy taking to social media over the weekend, saying the GoFundMe account was hers all along, but insisting the rest of the story is real.
4: My mother is suffering from pancreatic cancer, and my dad is delivering luggages to help.
2: GoFundMe has since shut the page down, refunding all the donations. A company spokesperson telling us, our trust and safety team identified factual misrepresentations, which directly violates our terms of service. The family hasn't responded to NBC News' specific questions about the story. Amy has set up a new crowdfunding page and has already raised tens of thousands. Steve Patterson, NBC News.
0: All right, that is a tough one, Steve. Thank you so much. Today is World Heart Day to bring awareness about heart disease and stroke. The World Health Organization says cardiovascular diseases are the leading cause of death globally, taking nearly 18 million lives every year.
1: But taking some action to protect your heart now can prevent serious health issues in the future and potentially save your life. Dr. Joanna Contreras joins us now. She is an American Heart Association volunteer. Dr. Contreras, thank you so much for being here with us on Daily. What are some things we all should be doing right now to protect our hearts?
5: Thank you for having me. So today, World Heart Day, important to know your history. You know where you come from. We know that depending on where you come from, you're going to have high risk of hypertension, diabetes, where your parents have. Where the best gift you can give kids is tell them your history. Because if you have diabetes in your family, yes, and many family members are affected, you are more likely to be affected, and you can do things now to not have diabetes in the future.
0: So share family history with your kids so they can then share that information with their physicians, right? So it's very transparent. What are some of the warning signs of heart disease or potential heart attack? And I guess it's different, right, for men and for women?
5: Yeah. It's similar. Men tend to have this early on, the crushing pain in the chest, especially with exertion. Women tend to have more like atypical symptoms, but they change. As we get older with, for example, menopause, we can have shortness of breath, dyspnea on exertion. Sometimes with hormone change, women need to be checked because some women need to have more strong preventing medicines or preventing measurements than other women, depending on how you experience menopause.
1: Okay, so menopause definitely can kind of mask some of the symptoms of a potential heart attack or disease. Tell us about this. Why is getting a flu shot so important to protecting your heart health? People wouldn't normally make that connection.
5: No, it's important because some people, depending on the risk factors or your heart disease, you can have a very significant and severe infection. And can also, you have uncontrolled diabetes, uncontrolled hypertension. It will happen with COVID. Many people that got infected with COVID, they die. But they die because they have all these other diseases that can get worse when you actually get an acute infection and more severe infection.
0: That makes sense, the comorbidities of it all. Is there any other little tips that you can tell us about, doctor, that can really advocate for your heart every day?
5: Know your numbers, also know your history, know your numbers, go to your doctor and there is somebody, your blood pressure, your cholesterol, your sugar, because those need to be controlled. And depending on your risk factor, you may have different guys and different targets. So it's very important that when you go to your doctor and they tell you your blood pressure is high and how much should be, so you know what target you look for. Mm-hmm. Sleep well, exercise, activity, come out every single day, do any activity you can do in your daily life. sleep well and no stress for all the New Yorkers that are there.
0: Sleep and no stress. Yeah, sounds like all of our lives. Dr. Joanna Contreras, thank you so much. Appreciate it.
1: Thank you, doctor. All right, it is that time of year again, Fat Bear Week. What we know about the two heavyweights going head-to-head for the title. Sam, this is a title everybody wants. Bulkiest Bear. More NBC News Daily right after.

0: It is the Battle of the Bears. A new Fat Bear Week champion will be named tonight.
1: What a name. I mean, just in general. The annual showdown lets fans choose the bulkiest bear from Alaska's Katmai National Park and Preserve. Only two bears enter this year's competition.
0: No, there are only two left.
1: Two left.
0: That's it.
1: Yeah, I should say at this stage of the game.
0: Right.
1: Two bears. We have Backpack, and the other one's name is Bear 910.
0: I feel like he needs a real name, not just like a number name, but all right. They beat out 14 other bears, including the reigning champ, Chunk, who was, that's a good name.
1: That's more appropriate.
0: He was eliminated in the very first round this year.
1: All right, sayonara, Chunk. Sorry. Wildlife photographer Jonathan Kuiper joining us now to break down all the action. How do you even sort of figure out who is the favorite in all of this? I guess you specialize in bear guiding and actually spent 2 years living in Katmai National Park. With all of your bear expertise, Jonathan, who do you think is going to take the crown this year?
2: Oh, man, that's a tough one. I think what goes into it is a lot of what the National Park Service and Explore.org, which is the nonprofit that helps run this contest, what they're able to get as in terms of bears visiting the area before and after pictures that truly show what a bear goes through throughout the summer and how much weight they can put on. That's kind of leads to who gets put in the bracket. There are also fan favorites that, you know, they want to push in there. But yeah, I lived there for 2 years and I don't know how you pick a favorite. I mean, I have a favorite and he happened to win last year, but it's a hard one. It's a hard one for sure.
0: Jonathan, what do we know about Backpack and Bear 910? Does he go by Bear 910? We don't know.
2: Yeah, she goes by Bear 910. She's a female, and she has a really cool story. A few years ago, she had a sister, 909, and they raised their cubs together, which was unique. And then she ended up adopting her sister's cub when it was emancipated. So she has a really unique and cool story. Okay. I don't know why she doesn't have a name, but she just has her National Park Service research number. Backpacks, for reference, is 89. So he also has a number. His name is fun, too, because he got nicknamed Backpack because as a cub, he had an injury and he spent a lot of time riding on his mom's back. So that's a pretty fun name.
0: Too cute.
1: There's a lot of maternal lines going through this. You might say that 910 is a mama bear, if you will. I thought that was funny, but that's like it's a dad joke, too dad jokey. You photographed some of the Fat Bear Week contenders. What is it like seeing these creatures in person?
2: Oh, it's unmatched. I mean, and I think that's part of the importance of the webcams, right? Like, I feel very blessed and lucky to have been there for years and been able to spend a lot of time with these animals. But Explore.org does such a great job of connecting people to these animals in this place who wouldn't have an opportunity to get there because you can only access it by multiple plane rides. And Brooks itself, where this contest takes place and where the cameras are, is only accessible by float plane and boat. So it is financially difficult to get there. Mm-hmm. And so Explore.org and these cameras do such an awesome job of raising awareness and like giving that experience to so many people.
0: Yeah. They really do, and we got to give you your flowers because your pictures are absolutely amazing. Can we see that Chunk tattoo right here that you actually love Chunk so much?
2: Someone does your research for sure. Yeah.
0: Real quick, we got to see this.
1: That's last year's winner.
0: That's last year's winner.
1: That's great.
0: All right.
2: Yeah. Chunk. So that's Chunk, 32. Yeah.
1: John, thank you so much. You're watching Daily. We'll have more news.

0: Fall is finally here, and Vicky, do you know that means the fall classic is right around
1: the corner? That's right, postseason baseball.
0: It sure is. Baseball and the postseason is back. Eight teams are going to be facing off in the wild card round, and you can catch all the action right here on NBC and Peacock.
1: And we are just minutes away from the first pitch. We have rookie superstars and century-old rivalries all playing out on the road to the World Series. NBC News sports reporter Rohan Nadkarni joining us now. Rohan, good to see you. So which matchups are you keeping an eye on today?
2: Yeah, I think the divisional rivalries on either side of the bracket are the most exciting. They jump out to me of the Red Sox and Yankees squaring off. Obviously, just a great rivalry that we all grew up with. And then in the National League, you got the Phillies and the Braves, which was another really exciting NL East rivalry. I know the Phillies limped into the playoffs a really bit, but I think those are two matchups that are going to be really exciting.
0: Yeah, Yanks, Red Sox, Rohan, in the wild card? Are you kidding me? Now, here's the thing, because Vicky Lassen, sure, this is pretty wild. The Yankees have announced that their captain, Aaron Judge, arguably the best hitter in the sport, is not on their postseason roster currently. In an already weaker American League, how does this impact, you know, how they're going to take on this matchup against the Red Sox?
2: You know, I will say the Yankees should be used to this this year. They won 93 games. Aaron Judge has played only seven of those since May. So, I mean, they've been used to playing without Aaron Judge for a lot of this season. For what it's worth, Giancarlo Stanton is on the wild card roster. I don't know how much he has in the tank right now, but I will say the Yankees, in a way, have been preparing for this all season, considering how much time Aaron Judge has missed.
1: Yeah, they've shown they can do it without him. All right, looking to the WNBA playoffs, Ron. Tonight, Caitlin Clark and her Indiana Fever, they're facing elimination. So what do they have to do to stay in the hunt? And what are some key other matchups in the W?
2: Yeah, absolutely. And Caitlin Clark, the number one thing she's got to avoid turnovers. You compare her performance in game one against Asia Wilson. Asia Wilson was efficient, scored, rebounded, did everything. So I think Caitlin Clark's got to clean up the turnovers, find a way to become more efficient. You also have the Lynx. One of the best teams of the regular season facing elimination. They're going to need a big game from Nafisa Collier if they're going to keep their season alive. So this is what we want. The MLB, WNBA, the stars got to come through of their teams to survive. It should be really exciting.
0: Speaking of the stars, so Caitlin Clark, certainly one of, if not the biggest star in the sport. The Indiana Fever have been in the news for a lot of different reasons this season. Do you expect that just sort of raises the platform for this game, Rohan?
2: Absolutely. I think they're used to the spotlight. Their games are routinely some of the highest rated on television for the WNBA. They know that there's going to be a lot of fallout, whatever happens here. So it raises the stakes, raises the pressure. But in sports, I mean, WNBA in particular, Caitlin Clark's been playing with that spotlight for so long. I think she welcomes the attention and performs her best when it's there.
1: You got to be able to perform under pressure.
0: Bring it on.
1: Yeah.
0: She has, and she will again. Rohan Nadkarni, thank you so much. I'm Sam Brock.
1: I'm Vicky Nguyen. You're watching NBC News Daily. And a reminder, you can watch us for free 24/7 wherever you stream the news.

0: Hi, everyone. I'm Kate Snow. NBC News Daily starts right now. Today, Tuesday, September 29th, 2026, Next Steps, Lindsay Clancy returns to a Massachusetts courtroom just weeks after her case ended in a mistrial. The surprising claim from her attorney that there is no proof she killed her three children. Growing fallout, disturbing sexual assault allegations rocking the Ivy League campus of Cornell University. The local police department now saying the alleged gang rape was never reported to them. What's next after prosecutors reopened that case? Border battle. President Trump's ban on certain goods from Canada is now in effect. The Canadian items that no longer can cross into the U.S. and what it could all mean for the future of North American trade. Plus, play ball. The road to the World Series is officially underway. The MLB wildcard round kicks off this afternoon. The major rivalries we'll see play out on the diamond today. We'll get to baseball as soon as we can, but we do begin with serious news this hour with Lindsay Clancy back in a court for the first time since her murder case ended in a mistrial. Clancy is accused of murdering her three children in Massachusetts back in 2023. One big question that did not get answered today, whether or not there will be a retrial. Clancy's defense argues she was suffering from severe postpartum psychosis at the time of the deaths of her children. Prosecutors say she deliberately planned the murders. NBC News senior legal correspondent Laura Jarrett joins us now. Laura, good to have you here. So one of the main issues argued in court was the defense's request to have the judge dismiss this case entirely. Take us through kind of what we heard from both sides.
1: Yeah, this was a closely watched hearing, Kate, because we thought we might find out the district attorney's position. And instead, we heard from the defense essentially asking for the judge to treat this as if it never happened in the first place. Look at this with fresh eyes and say there simply isn't enough for the prosecutors to even bring this case in the first place. Take a listen to Kevin Reddington here.
2: So I asked the court to hearken back to the evidence that was presented and ask yourself, where's the evidence that she did this? This entire case is based on speculation. Where is the admission? Where does she say that she did this?
1: Now, it's sort of jarring to hear him say that, given that you spent how many weeks covering a case where they had essentially stipulated to the fact that she had, in fact, killed her kids. But again, he's making this last-ditch effort. It's not that they expect this to win, but they have to make this motion at this point now to try to get the case basically kicked out for good.
0: Right. So saying all that is kind of part of the strategy is what you're saying. We also heard from an attorney for the holdout juror that we've been talking about for weeks now. What did she say?
1: Yeah, it's interesting. She's trying to get more information. It's clear she's just getting up to speed in this case, really not read all the way in. There's been so much on this holdout juror. The defense says they want the judge to sort of interrogate more to try to figure out, was he actually texting during deliberations? Take a listen to what his lawyer, this is the holdout's lawyer, had to say in court.
3: He's the only one being targeted here because his decision and his vote was different than everyone else's. Jurors should not have to worry about coming in and having them outed because they take a stance different than everyone else.
1: Now, it's highly unusual that we would even still be talking about an individual juror in this case, but it's relevant, obviously, because the defense wants to interrogate and see if there's anything they could use as they try to file all these post-trial motions, Kate.
0: And Laura, so the next thing that's going to happen is November 2nd, another hearing.
1: Yes.
0: Before we came on the air, you were saying it's unusual that they didn't just get a lot done today.
1: Yeah, the judge is recognizing, look, these are meaty things. These are constitutional issues. The defense is making an argument about double jeopardy. It's something that he really needs to dig on, and so everyone's sort of acknowledging they need more time. And so that's why this is going to take a little bit.
0: All right. And we'll cover that when it happens. Yeah. Laura Jarrett, thank you so much.
1: Of course.
0: We are tracking that renewed criminal investigation rocking Cornell University. Prosecutors are now investigating allegations of a gang rape at a fraternity back in 2024. It comes on the heels of an explosive lawsuit, civil lawsuit, claiming that members of the Chi Phi fraternity drugged and sexually assaulted a female student identified as Jane Doe in court documents. The Tompkins County, New York district attorney is hoping to have Jane Doe testify in front of a grand grand jury sometime in the next 45 days. That is after he declined to bring charges 2 years ago after he said Jane Doe initially described the encounter as consensual. Jane Doe's attorney blasting that response.
4: If my client consented, why did you make a complaint to the police and say I'd been assaulted? Why would she say that a crime occurred? Why would she go to the police in the first place? It makes no sense.
0: Joining us now, NBC News correspondent Maggie Vespa, who's at Cornell University in Ithaca, New York. Also with us is NBC News legal analyst Misty Maris. Maggie, let me start with you. In a statement, Cornell said that it conducted its own investigation, which resulted in the school banning the fraternity's chapter, suspending and expelling students, among other things. Today, the Ithaca Police Department, the local city there, said the 2024 incident was never reported to them. What more do we know?
5: We know that it was reported to campus police, which appears to be policy in cases like this. But the reason this has come up as such an important point is that in Jane Doe's lawsuit, they state, she and her attorney state in their lawsuit, they believe that Ithaca police are still investigating this case. So that put the spotlight on the city. And today the city police department came out and said, whoa, whoa, whoa, we were never involved in this case. So it appears it was entirely handled by campus police. And then you have the DA saying that Jane Doe 2 years ago gave police, campus police, a sworn statement calling this consensual. Now, obviously, this lawsuit, this graphic lawsuit telling a very different story. Here's the DA now, just yesterday, on reopening this case.
6: Hearing what happened as described by Jane Doe's statement, it provokes feelings of disgust and distaste. That's not enough to prosecute someone criminally. But if there is evidence out there, including new evidence, that is enough to prosecute these individuals, then we will do that. We will do it zealously.
5: Now, we also have a statement from Jane Doe in addition to her lawsuit. Again, this is the female student at the center of this. She says, what I experienced from those who raped me in the fraternity was the worst experience of my life. She goes on to say, I want to recover from this trauma, but it's extremely difficult. It affects every aspect of my life. It will haunt me and be a part of me for the rest of my life. And again, Kate, the DA now saying she'll tell her story to a grand jury basically in the next month and a half.
0: All right, Maggie, and we're hearing from a few of the defendants as well. What are they saying? And also, what's the atmosphere like on campus?
5: It's incredibly tense on campus. We've been talking to students all day, some of whom say this scares them, some of whom say this angers them. They don't really get what happened 2 years ago, who handled what, and they would like more clarity on the process here on campus, just some of the through lines that we're hearing. Only a couple, I'll note, of the seven accused fraternity members, all of whom are defendants in this lawsuit, have spoken out. One of them in particular, we have the statement from Scott Norris through his attorney via ABC News. He said, for instance, this is how he detailed his involvement. I did not participate in any sexual activity or drug use, some of the allegations in the suit. And then he says, I thoughtlessly engaged in Snapchat and briefly stopped in the room. Kate, that Snapchat conversation, as you know, is really key. Jane Doe's attorney calls it a smoking gun. It was basically Snapchat messages embedded in the lawsuit sent within the frat, encouraging other members, according to those messages and according to the suit, to come have sex with Jane Doe, she alleges, against her will. So a lot of details that even the defendants themselves are walking through after reading this new lawsuit.
0: Yeah, and you're sanitizing the language there for our viewers. Maggie Vespa, really appreciate you being there. Thank you. Misty, I want to bring you in. I want to mention that I went to Cornell. I know exactly where Maggie Vespa is standing. I graduated from there. Can we talk about this statement or this issue of the Ithaca Police Department saying that this incident was never reported to them? Is that unusual? Because Jane Doe did talk to, as Maggie said, an officer of the Cornell University campus police. Do you think that was shared with the DA and it's just that Ithaca police were out of the loop?
7: So jurisdictionally, if something occurs on campus, the first line would be to go to the Cornell Police Department. And then that information that's received by the police department would be presented to the district attorney. And that's a typical process where the district attorney would take a look, especially in nuanced legal issues, and determine based on the investigation whether or not charges are appropriate. And the district attorney says that process happened. This is from a statement posted on the Tompkins County District Attorney website, and that an overture was made through the campus police that if Jane Doe wanted to have a further meeting and understand, she could do so. but she never did. Now, we don't know if that's true because her attorney, who's representing her in the civil case, has said there was a lack of investigation in its entirety. And I think that's where even reading the statement that's been posted, in a highly unusual move, her initial statement to campus police, when you're talking about an alleged victim of sexual assault, is now public through the Tompkins County District Attorney. It seems like you would have had a follow-up conversation or maybe seeking more evidence to determine that before going to the district attorney, not basing it on the statement alone.
8: All right. Thank you so much, Misty Maris. Great to have you with us as well. President Trump is hosting nearly 20 tech titans at the White House today to discuss advances in artificial intelligence. It comes as the president and industry leaders have expressed differing opinions on imposing guardrails to regulate the technology. The president spoke earlier about calls to curb AI's growth and why he won't put limits on it.
9: Superintelligence is, they're saying, bigger than the Industrial Revolution, far bigger than the internet, not even close. And we see it, and we can't stifle it.
8: NBC News White House correspondent Yamiche Alcindor joins us now. Yamiche, good to see you. The important people in AI are really there at the White House today. This morning, the president also unveiled the administration's, they're calling it America.gov AI tool. It's a website. Can you give us a rundown of what we've heard today?
10: Yeah, so what we heard from the president was this launch of America.gov. It is this site that is using information and AI to answer what he says is questions related to government bureaucracy. So it's things like, how do I get a passport? How do I join the military? How do I get Social Security? How do I get Medicaid? So he's saying, the president, that this is really going to simplify the way that people deal with the American government. He's also saying that he's going to sign some sort of executive action, making sure that all the agencies in the government are using and giving their information to this site. We also, as you said, saw a number of tech leaders coming to the White House. I want to read to you some of their names. We can put it up for folks. There's the CEO of Anthropic, who had dinner with the president over the weekend. There's the CEO of Meta, OpenAI president, Google's CEO, NVIDIA. We also have Elon Musk there, a number of CEOs that are all talking about whether or not that the president will get on board with putting guardrails around AI, something he doesn't want to do, but that these tech leaders say they think is necessary, Kate.
8: And Yamiche, can I ask you about a different topic entirely? NBC News has learned that the Trump administration used money allocated to Customs and Border Protection, that's under Homeland Security, to fund those TV ads that we've been talking about, showing President Trump in a favorable light. What more do we know about this funding and how unusual is that?
10: Well, this is really an answer to a big question, because the White House said that these ads that look very similar, almost identical to campaign ads that President Trump put out in 2024, that they were using taxpayer money, but we didn't know from where. Now we have the answer. It's the Department of Homeland Security. This is unusual, and experts would say that this is possibly illegal because there are laws that say that prohibit federal funds being used for political ads. The president, though, and the White House stressing that these are public service announcements. This isn't the first time that funds from the Department of Homeland Security have been used in ads. We've seen past Secretary of the Department of Homeland Security have similar ads, and similar ads in that she was touting the administration's immigration policies and telling immigrants not to come to the United States. So definitely going to see whether or not congressional lawmakers and others push for more answers here, because this is very, very unusual in some ways.
8: All right, Yamiche Alcindor for us at the White House. Yamiche, thank you. Coming up, the special counsel who investigated President Trump facing attacks from Republican lawmakers on Capitol Hill. That's next on NBC News Day.

0: The former special prosecutor who oversaw two federal criminal cases against President Trump faced tough questions on Capitol Hill today. Jack Smith appeared voluntarily before the Senate Judiciary Committee, where GOP attacks on Smith quickly turned heated and personal.
1: You make me want to throw up in my mouth.
2: Either you are the world's worst manager or you shared your staff's political animus to fuel your partisan investigation.
3: You will go down as a total dirtbag.
0: Today's hearing focused on the investigation into the president's efforts to overturn his 2020 election loss in the lead up to the January 6th riot. Smith also investigated the Trump Mar-a-Lago classified documents case. Ultimately, both cases were dismissed because President Trump won the 2024 election. Longstanding Justice Department policy states a sitting president cannot be prosecuted. Smith defended his work, saying politics did not play a role.
4: Our investigation developed proof beyond a reasonable doubt that President Trump engaged in serious crimes against our nation.
0: Let's bring in NBC's Ryan Riley and NBC News senior legal analyst Danny Savalos with us. Ryan, the Republican senators' questions, you heard some of them largely centered on accusations of bias against President Trump and Republicans. Walk us through that and how Smith defended his work.
5: Yeah, there were a lot of rhetorical attacks, but there weren't many, I think, hits that really landed of substance. And in fact, there was this one really viral moment that's sort of going wild online in which Eric Schmidt actually confused two sitting basketball teams and accused Jack Smith of going to the incorrect basketball game. But here's what Jack Smith actually had to say about some of the allegations that's been launched against his investigation.
4: I personally find it very hard to understand how our investigation can be viewed as partisan when the strongest witnesses, the people who were the difference between the rule of law standing and not in our case, were Republicans. People like Rusty Bowers in Arizona, people like Mike Pence.
5: And so that's the pushback to some of those rhetorical attacks that you've seen from Republicans here that I think we can expect to continue, Kate.
0: All right, Ryan, thank you. Danny, let me turn to you. There were a lot of allegations about Smith weaponizing the Justice Department. Could he face any kind of legal fallout here?
6: Not likely, and not for what you just described, weaponizing the Justice Department. In other words, prosecutors, federal prosecutors, would generally be immune for any of their prosecutorial decisions. The place where he might face some liability might be false statements to Congress. That would be the most viable path. Section 1001, that is a classic false statements to authority statute. And in this situation, it would be because the theory would be that he requested toll records. He said he was only seeking toll. That's basically data about your cell phone information. Mm-hmm. And instead, he got text messages, the actual contents. And the theory would be that he lied to Congress about what he sought and what he received.
0: And Danny, Smith was also asked about classified documents. The Trump-appointed judge who oversaw that case is not releasing that report. So what's happening there?
6: So those will not be released. And that has to do with there's an extra layer when you deal with classified documents at this level. And so a judge is not going to allow those to become public in a case. So no surprise there.
0: All right. Danny Savalos, Ryan Riley, thanks to you both. Coming up, how Hollywood is remembering a beloved Saved by the Bell actor. That's next on NBC News Daily.

0: Tennessee is set to execute a woman for the first time in 200 years. Krista Pike is scheduled to be executed by lethal injection tomorrow, and the governor says he will not intervene to stop it. Now the Supreme Court is Pike's final chance for a reprieve. NBC News senior legal correspondent Laura Jarrett joins us now with what we know about this case, Laura.
1: Yeah, Kate, this is really putting another spotlight on just how much trauma and mental illness should factor in to a criminal sentence. But Krista Pike is running out of time.
2: She's been on Tennessee's death row for more than 30 years, but Krista Gayle Pike is making the Supreme Court face a question it's never answered before. Does psychological terror caused by the process of lethal injection rise to cruel and unusual punishment? Pike's legal team says yes, now hoping to convince the justices that her execution would cause her to relive the traumas of sexual violence she says she endured as a child. What's not in question? Pike's conviction for the murder of Colleen Slemner in 1995.
3: The motive of the crime appears to be a love triangle.
2: 18-year-old Pike was afraid Slemner was trying to steal her boyfriend. So she, the boyfriend, and another friend lured Slemner to a deserted path.
4: The victim's partially dressed body was found in this brushy area Friday morning. An autopsy confirmed she was slashed repeatedly with a meat cleaver and some other small cutting device.
2: Pike admitted to smashing Slemmer's skull with a rock, even saving a piece as a gruesome crime scene souvenir. Her confession to police played at her trial.
5: I don't even think I just blacked out because she made me so mad. I just kept with her. And she was just going, please go.
2: Pike's boyfriend was 17 at the time and not eligible for the death penalty and got life with the possibility of parole. But Pike was sentenced to death for the murder.
6: It is therefore ordered that you shall be put to death.
5: Can I please have my mom?
2: Colleen Slemmer's mother, Mae Martinez, watched in court as her daughter's skull was introduced into evidence.
7: I thought we buried a whole child, but it turned out that a stake held onto her head for 10 months.
2: Now, with Tennessee set to execute Pike, its first woman in 200 years, Martinez plans to witness Pike's lethal injection, bringing a photo of Colleen with her.
7: I will sit there with her, picture in my hand, and as she gets hooked up to a needle to go to sleep, she can look at the picture.
2: But Pike is still hoping for a last-minute stay of execution. With the intersection of mental health and criminal justice increasingly in the spotlight, on the heels of the Lindsey Clancy trial that gripped the nation.
8: Ms. Pike, can you hear what's going on?
5: Yes, I can. Thank you.
2: Pike's legal team saying at an August hearing that her crimes were a result of undiagnosed bipolar disorder and PTSD from a traumatic childhood, most recently arguing in her petition to the Supreme Court because her assaults involved being physically overpowered and immobilized by men, the execution constitutes a near-perfect replication of the sensory conditions of her rapes.
9: She was raped by five different people.
2: Bethany Brand, who evaluated Pike in prison in 2023 and testified on her behalf, told us Pike likely dissociated during the murder.
10: She was seeing herself floating above the scene of what was going on and looking down on herself and Colleen. That goes back to some of the earlier impact of trauma.
2: All the Tennessee courts have ruled against Pike, and the state now says her argument is, quote, meritless, and has urged the U.S. Supreme Court to reject her request for a stay of execution. But Pike told NBC News in a letter from death row this week that she's at peace, adding, I am not afraid to die. I am only nervous about the process.
1: As of right now, Krista Pike is the only woman on death row in the state of Tennessee, and we wait to hear from the high court. Could come at any time, Kate.
0: All right, Laura Jarrett, thank you for that report. Coming up, how Hayden Panettiere's former fiancé is trying to protect their daughter's inheritance following the actor's death. You're watching NBC News Daily.

0: Bottom of the hour now. Here are some of the stories making headlines on NBC News Daily. Take a look at this viral footage that kind of looks like a scene from the cartoon Yogi Bear. That is a real-life black bear helping himself to some baked goods at a farmer's market in Aspen, Colorado. I love that people are just walking right by. Officers were eventually able to scare the bear away. Colorado wildlife officials have reported a record number of bear encounters this year. Justice Samuel Alito will not participate in a major climate change case set to be argued in front of the Supreme Court next week. The case centers around two energy companies who are trying to toss out a Colorado lawsuit seeking damages for the impacts of climate change. The conservative court justice had previously told NBC News there was no reason for him to step aside. He does not own stock in the companies involved, but he does hold financial interests in other oil and gas companies. Alito's recusal letter was shared with lawyers for the case on Monday. Hayden Panettiere's ex-fiancé, Vladimir Klitschko, has filed an urgent petition to become the temporary guardian of the estate of their 11-year-old daughter is set to inherit. According to a Los Angeles court filing, some of Panettiere's items that were seized in a federal investigation of the actor's death are missing. Klitschko is asking for temporary guardian status of their daughter's inheritance until a permanent administrator can be assigned. Klitschko has had full custody of the girl Kaya for most of her life, and she has lived with him in Ukraine. Starting today, $1 billion worth of Canadian goods will no longer be imported into the U.S. $1 billion may sound like a lot, but it's actually only a drop in the bucket as the two countries trade about $880 billion worth of goods. Still, it marks an escalation in the trade war between the neighboring nations. Let's bring in NBC News business and economy reporter Ali Canal. So, Ali, why is this happening today, and what kind of goods are we talking about?
1: Well, it's basically a continuation of this trade war between the U.S. and Canada. And it shows us that these tensions, they're not simmering down, and they likely won't anytime soon. Even President Trump said yesterday he expects this trade war to continue for the next 3 to 4 weeks. When it comes to some of those products that are banned, it includes a lot of alcohol. So those Canadian beers, wine, spirits, some dairy products as well, including whey protein. And then motorcycles won't be able to cross the border. Now, like you said, Kate, this is a drop in the bucket. We trade $880 billion worth of goods with Canada at $1 billion. We're just talking about a tenth of a percent. So consumers likely won't feel it, but those businesses that, you know, have these products and they do a lot of cross-border trade, they certainly want these tensions to come down. And the fact that we're able to communicate with China, which we just saw Chinese President Xi Jinping last week, and we can't seem to quite break through with Canada, I think, is a very interesting juxtaposition here.
0: Yeah. Ali, can I ask you also about mortgage rates? Because in the news today, the 30-year fixed rate at its highest in nearly 3 years. We've talked about the impact over and over again here on buyers, on sellers. Could this lead to more foreclosures?
1: I think when we think about foreclosures, it's important to remember that many homeowners, they locked in these ultra low rates during the pandemic, right? And there's also a lot of strict lending requirements now since the great financial crisis. So that should help when we talk about foreclosures. But I will say housing affordability in general has been tough because people locked in those low rates. They don't necessarily want to move and now take on a 7.5 mortgage. So that's led to low housing inventory, which means prices are going up for many of these homes on top of mortgage rates, on top of the fact that we have gas prices high, diesel prices high. We just had the latest consumer confidence numbers out this morning, which show consumers that number fell to the lowest levels since 2014. So consumers feel worse today than they did during the depths of the pandemic. And I think that's just great context when we talk about how, you know, sticky and tough this environment is right now.
0: Yeah, I wonder about people who bought at like 7% mortgage thinking it would go down. And now here it is going up.
1: Exactly, because it was going down before the war.
0: Yeah. Ali Canal, thank you.
1: Of course.
0: The midterm elections are exactly 5 weeks away now. Ahead of Election Day, NBC News senior national politics reporter Jonathan Allen drove 1,800 miles across some key battleground states to talk with voters, hear about what they're concerned about. And John is back from the big road trip and joins us now. John, I know you stopped by Eastern Pennsylvania. You spoke with a 3-time voter for President Trump and a small business owner. What did you learn?
2: Hi, Kate. And, you know, I know that you have tremendous experience from your time covering Congress with these tight congressional races. We went to seven of the toss-ups, seven of the 21 toss-ups in the country. In the Lehigh Valley, Pennsylvania's 7th district, one of those seven. Folks are talking about what Ali is talking about, that stickiness and toughness of the economy, whether it's mortgage rates, gas prices, groceries, health insurance. In the case of this voter, Rich, that we spoke to, a three-time Trump voter, he was talking about health insurance.
3: Yeah, I'm a type 1 diabetic. Last year, I think I paid $632 for insurance because of subsidies. I know the Republicans don't like those subsidies, but you know what? It was working. I had $632. I got a notice in the mail that my insurance was going up to $1,450 per month. And I'm asking both parties, how is that affordable?
2: And so you go from paying $6,000 a year in health insurance to $17,000 a year. You can see why voters like Rich are disappointed with and disgusted with Washington.
0: Yeah. And John, the state of the economy overall, a major talking point, I know, with voters that you spoke with. What sense did you

0: As you can see why voters like Rich are disappointed with and disgusted with Washington.
1: Yeah, and John, the state of the economy overall, a major talking point, I know, with voters that you spoke with. What sense did you get when you're on the road about the role that to play when they go into that election booth in November?
0: It's everything, Kate. It's the...
2: Hey there, I'm Hallie Jackson in Washington, and you can see we're bringing you live now to the White House, where President Trump is, we think, wrapping up lunch, meeting with nearly two dozen top tech executives, including Elon Musk, Mark Zuckerberg, Jeff Bezos, and more, as the president and his team are focusing on AI today. Let's take you in to listen in. You can see they were having lunch. It looks like he took everybody whose backs were facing the camera, stood them behind him. When the shot widens out, that's what you'll see. Let's listen in.
3: Really amazing.
4: Is it the belief of everybody that you're meeting with today that no guardrails, no regulation of AI, superintelligence, as you call it, is necessary?
3: Well, there's a belief that there should be tremendous self-regulation, and we automatically have regulation with the Department of Justice, the FBI, all of that. But the self-regulation is very important. There's something else that was discussed, and that's local communities. This is a group that loves local communities. They love our country. And they're going to work with local communities for the data centers in particular. And they're going to work to make the community happy. That might be supplying oil and gas. It might be supplying education. It may be helping teachers along financially, helping people along financially. And they've all agreed that that's a very positive. Nobody really thought of it. And it's a very positive thing. So you're going to see data centers are going to be very popular because this is the group, and they're the ones that want to. And they're also the ones that want to see communities that are safe and happy. And they're going to make communities very, very happy. Otherwise, they'll be forced to go overseas or other locations. But even in America, there are so many people that want data centers. You know, the areas with data centers have become very rich. People have become very rich. Their taxes have gone down, not up, and a lot of good things have happened. But these people and others having to do with the data centers that you've been reading so much about, I think they're going to do things for the community that will be really financially beneficial and otherwise beneficial.
5: Its plans to go public while it raises safety concerns? And did the IPO come up during your dinner?
3: Well, we're going to be putting out a statement in a little while, summing up some of the things that we did. But there's an unbelievable feeling in this room. It's sort of a feeling of love for our country, and they want to do the right things. These are people that love our country, I can tell you that. Thank you very much, everybody. Thank you. Thank you very much. Thank you.
2: So just a quick couple of questions there from President Trump. He brought the pool reporters into the room. You see the video there. And interestingly, I want you to note third seat from the end, I think, was Dario Amodei, head of Anthropic. And I bring him up in particular as our White House correspondent, Yamiche Alcindor, joins us now because he has been somebody, Yamiche, who has been very public about the need, he thinks, for an industry-wide slowdown when it comes to AI development. That was on the heels of some of these apocalyptic doomsday warnings about AI perhaps wiping out humanity eventually that the president has dismissed and brushed off. And you heard him there. Be asked the president about the discrepancy, right? Does everybody agree that there should be, you know, no regulation? He said there was an agreement on self-regulation. So I do think that as the president is having this lunch, this meeting, this day focused on AI, there are some tensions perhaps bubbling below the surface, Yamiche.
6: There are certainly some tensions bubbling below the surface. I mean, the big issue here is that President Trump sees AI and doesn't want to slow down. He sees this as a competition with China. He says that the United States would be at a disadvantage if we were put up too many guardrails or really any guardrails. He also has even insulted some of the leaders in the room. At one point, he was calling Anthropic leaders left-wing nut jobs. Now he's sitting across from the leader of Anthropic, someone he had dinner with over the weekend, saying that maybe they can get to some sort of agreement. It's interesting to hear him talk about self-regulation. He's essentially pushing these companies to slow themselves down while these companies are saying we actually need a collective agreement on this and that self-regulation isn't enough. I also think it's interesting to hear whether or not the president, even in some part of the future, is going to signal to Congress whether or not self-regulation is enough, because we've seen bipartisan criticism of the idea that these companies would just be left to regulate themselves. So Republicans and Democrats seem to be getting on board with this idea that something should be done. But of course, a big knowledge gap on Capitol Hill about what to do with AI. So I think a consequential day at

0: the White House, to see the president sitting down with these tech leaders, but a lot of questions, Hallie.
1: And what about this new AI.gov website, or America.gov, I should say, that's rolling out?
0: It's a website that is using AI power, and it's essentially supposed to be cutting through government bureaucracy. That's the way that the president put it. So when you have big questions for the government, like how do I get a passport? How do I sign up for Medicaid? How do I access my Social Security benefits? You should now be able to type those questions into this website of America.gov, and it will pop out answers. A White House official tells us that it's using some powers from Gemini and Grok. So in some ways, we know where the power is coming from. It's kind of like ChatGPT, though, for the government. The president also said that he's going to be signing some sort of executive action to have all the agencies make sure that they're working with this website. So in some ways, while it's up and launched, the president is still getting together and making sure that other parts of the government are feeding their information into this AI bot, into this AI-powered tool, so that Americans can type their information. And one other thing, Hallie, the president said he doesn't think it will be hacked, but he also said that if it is hacked, that the government would be ready for that. So the president, while saying he thinks it's secure, is also hinting at the idea that it could possibly at some point be hacked, which I think is another big question, because we've seen these AI agents go rogue, in some cases even target government websites. So could there be a case where this website gets targeted? That's another big question.
1: Yamiche, thank you very much. There's a lot to follow on the AI front from your perch there at the North Lawn, and we'll be following it right here on NBC News Now. You saw next to the president, by the way, in the room, Speaker Johnson is there for this meeting. Jensen Huang, of course, as we take a look back at this video, who runs NVIDIA, which is the company that makes the chips that power so much of this AI technology. Elon Musk, of course, on the other side of the president. Mark Zuckerberg, head of Meta, in the room as well. More coverage right here on NBC as the day continues.

0: Today, we're looking at how music can help build community. It's part of our Common Ground series, which is sponsored by Comcast, where we share important conversations about the things in our lives that bring Americans together. Special correspondent for Common Good, Harry Smith, shares the story of a doctor who uses his cello to help in the healing of his patients.
1: Perhaps you've seen this video. It's been viewed more than 3 million times. A doctor, a young resident at a VA hospital in California, plays Bach for an ailing patient. The music is exceptional. Its effect? You decide. The doctor, Quinn Calmanson, who's training at faith-based Loma Linda Medical School, emphasizes this.
2: Whole person care. So purposely trying to see the patient beyond their pathology, beyond their disease, beyond their symptoms. But there's at least little things that you can do to help build that connection.
1: The vet in the bed was Leon Lloyd. Years before, Mr. Lloyd lost his right leg to a genetic disease. As the illness progressed to his left leg, it generated pain so profound, he and his family were desperate.
3: I'll be honest, it was hard even getting him to the hospital. He was thinking, I think this is it, I might not come home. And then the talk about hospice.
1: Yes, hospice, or another amputation. Mr. Lloyd eventually chose surgery, but while in the hospital, delirium set in.
2: He was just upset, he was agitated. Suddenly, he didn't want this surgery that we had arranged for him. And I was thinking, what can I do to help smooth this along? I was thinking, well, maybe I can bring my cello in.
1: No amateur, Dr. Calmanson was well on his way to a career in classical music when he decided medicine was his true calling. He says the vulnerability he experiences as a performer is similar to the uncertainty felt by a patient.
2: I'm willing to get into this vulnerable space that the patient is in and be there with them. I'm not exactly sure if the patient would see it that way, but I think the emotion is there, and I think that's why the connection is so strong.
1: A connection in this case that was life-changing, life-affirming. Mr. Lloyd's fear, his apprehension about surgery, vanished.
4: So Quinn came in, and it was just magnificent from the very start. It just filled my soul. And it just made me feel so grateful.
1: Another day, another patient, more Bach. Herbert Borges is battling a recurrence of cancer. His wife Sylvia and daughter Jacqueline are with him.
5: La música.
6: He says that music is such a beautiful thing to share because not only does it cure the soul, but he forgets about the pain that he's feeling.
5: God bless you, doctor.
1: Meanwhile, Mr. Lloyd told us his recovery and rehab are going well and that he is living a new life.
4: It was like a metamorphosis. It was like I would come out of a cocoon into a whole new world of gratitude.
7: Just a little bit of Bach.
4: Yeah.
8: Yeah.
4: Boy.
1: In a time when healthcare workers are often pressured to care for more and more patients, this story says, stop, listen.
2: It's just one of these great moments that reminds you why you went into medicine in the first place, to do good for other people. And why you go into music in the first place, to actually reach somebody else in a way that's not possible through any other medium. Just pure emotion and expression.
0: My husband always says live music is good for the soul. Harry Smith, nice to have you back, my friend. Thank you. Still ahead, the man who turned a hot dog cart into a billion-dollar empire. His surprising philosophy for success, that's next on NBC News Daily.

0: Danny Meyer is the founder of the iconic Shake Shack empire and one of the world's most influential restaurateurs. Now he is out with a new book showing that being optimistic gives you an edge both in business and in life. NBC's Hoda Kotb has more.
1: At 68, restaurateur Danny Meyer has no intention of giving up his place at the top of modern hospitality. The Shake Shack founder has built an empire on the philosophy that if employees are put first, the rest will follow.
2: You're unique in this space, and I've admired you because how your employees feel matters more to you than almost anything.
3: I want the input to be how our employees feel, how they take care of each other. And when that happens, I almost don't even need to worry that they're going to take amazing care of our guests.
1: That culture of care has paid off. The wildly successful Shake Shack has become a global phenomenon with more than 700 locations worldwide. Now, in his new book, What Could Possibly Go Right, Meyer says that's the one guiding question that links the chapters of his career.
2: The title is So You. It's called What Could Possibly Go Right. Is this the way you live your life? Is that why we got this title?
3: This is the way I live my life. And as I looked at the things that have worked out, every single one of them started with my asking that question.
1: For Meyer, a lot has gone right. He's the mastermind behind some of New York City's iconic fine dining landmarks, including Union Square Cafe, Gramercy Tavern, and The Modern. Yet even with those achievements, he's the first to admit that failure is a necessary part of success.
2: The restaurant business, it's a tough business. And I thought, what an interesting way to start the book, that you had to close Tabla. Why did you start it that way, and what did you learn from that?
3: That in the first 25 years of my career, I had opened 12 restaurants and never closed one of them, as if that were the badge of success. And so I really wanted to set the record straight that sometimes bad stuff does happen, and I learned over time that failure is really the greatest teacher.
1: At 27, he opened his first restaurant, Union Square Cafe. Decades later, when forced to relocate the restaurant, Myers believed holding on to a piece of the past was essential to moving forward.
3: This bar is half of the original bar from 41 years ago.
2: Yeah. I admire so many things about you. One of them is that you have built a culture that, to me, is unparalleled, that I would like to emulate.
3: As much as people loved our food,
2: the
3: thing that they constantly told me was, but what I really love is your staff.
2: Yeah.
3: What I really love is the way you make me feel.
2: By the way, the vibe in here is awesome.
3: A lot of this art is by my uncle, Richard Polsky, who's the one that convinced me to go into the restaurant business when I had this cockamamie idea that I should be a lawyer.
2: Really?
3: Which I would have been the world's worst lawyer.
1: As the middle child growing up in the Midwest, he says a home-cooked meal around the table united the family when political discussions became heated.
3: We had, shall we say, discussions every breakfast, watching the Today Show, and food was the thing that brought us all together. I was the guy that just wanted people to feel better.
2: You wanted peace.
3: And the fact that the stage for that happened to be the dinner table or the breakfast table is a pretty good predictor of why I made that my career. This was the spot where for 3 years we had a hot dog cart.
1: What started as a humble hot dog cart right here in Madison Square Park has evolved into a billion-dollar business.
3: A plain cheeseburger, some cheese fries. I gotta have a coffee shake.
2: How do you take a hot dog stand and turn it into this Shake Shack empire?
3: The first thing I did, and I asked my team to do, was to close our eyes. Imagine that kiosk. Imagine it at 8 o'clock at night. And imagine lines of people circling around Madison Square Park. And that's exactly what ended up happening.
2: So you, like, visualized success.
1: Meyer insists his optimism isn't naive. Things can and do go wrong.
4: Appreciate you, man.
1: And he's certain the best ideas arrive when you are willing to see the potential.
3: I just think that the good stuff, the joy, the real happiness in life, the best ideas have always come from imagining what could possibly go right.
0: Love that. I'm Kate

0: Hi, everyone. I'm Kate Snow. NBC News Daily starts right now. Today, Tuesday, September 29th, 2026, back in court, Lindsay Clancy returning to the courthouse for the first time since her mistrial. What could come next? Campus outrage, the renewed criminal investigation into an alleged rape at a fraternity house at Cornell University, the new message from Jane Doe, and when she could testify in front of a grand jury. Worth the wait. We are down to the final two bears in Fat Bear Week. One of the photographers tasked with snapping pictures of the grizzly competitors is going to join us to break down the tale of the tape. And it had to be you. I sat down with musician, actor, author Harry Connick Jr. for a new episode of The Drink. We talk about everything from his new project honoring his late mother to his early childhood stardom.
1: First time I played in public, I was five because my dad.
0: Five. Plus, why he says Rob Reiner changed his life with that movie When Harry Met Sally. There's a lot to get to this hour. We begin, though, with Lindsay Clancy returning to court for the first time since her murder case ended in a mistrial. Today's hearing focused on several topics, including efforts by her defense to have the judge dismiss the charges. In a surprise move, Clancy's attorney, Kevin Reddington, argued there is no evidence that she murdered her three children.
2: Where is the evidence that she did this? This entire case is based on speculation. Where is the admission? Where does she say that she did this?
0: Prosecutors called that claim, quote, laughable. A key issue right now is still unresolved, whether or not there will be a retrial. Today, the district attorney said his office is still working on that decision. Let's bring in NBC News senior legal correspondent Laura Jarrett here on set. Laura, good to see you. So this is the first time that we've heard Kevin Reddington, the defense attorney, make that claim and say, where is the evidence? Why is he doing that?
3: Yeah, I think a lot of people found it a head scratcher because they spent weeks watching a trial where Kevin Reddington, the defense attorney, essentially admitted that she had, in fact, killed her three children. At this point, though, Kate, he's trying to get this entire thing knocked out completely. He's trying to make sure there's no retrial. And in order to do that, he has to say the prosecution simply hasn't met their burden. Remember, it's always their burden. And he's trying to essentially convince the judge that there hasn't been a sufficient amount of evidence. And so that's why he's making that argument. They know it's a long shot. They know it's unlikely to win, but they have to make their record.
0: I see. And so Kevin Reddington also got kind of heated at the end of this hearing today. I want to play that and then we'll talk about it.
2: I am so tired of hearing persecution, attacking. I am doing all these terrible things to this juror. I filed one motion and said nothing. Every comment I have made has been in reaction to people from Donald Trump on down to Nancy Mace, down to Cruz, not the DA, but the politician, calling for her execution.
3: Now, he's right. There has been a fair amount of public attention and public outcry and criticism of her. And so he's sort of shining a light on that. What does that have to do with the holdout juror, which is what he was really talking about? I leave that up to, you know, people to make their own choices about that. But suffice it to say, he's just drawing attention to the fact that all eyes are on this case.
0: So I mentioned we still don't know if there's going to be a retrial here. They kind of punted a bunch of decisions to another hearing in November.
3: Yeah. So the judge basically said, look, there's a lot here. There are constitutional issues to unpack. Let's not rush this. Let's table this until November. And then he's going to take up all of those weightier issues, including her motion to try to get this all dismissed on double jeopardy grounds. So we'll continue to follow it till then, Kate.
0: Glad to have you following it. Laura Jarrett, thank you.
3: Sure.
0: The former special prosecutor who oversaw two federal criminal cases against President Trump faced tough questions on Capitol Hill today. Jack Smith appeared voluntarily before the Senate Judiciary Committee, where GOP attacks on Smith quickly turned personal.
4: You make me want to throw up in my mouth.
5: Either you are the world's worst manager or you shared your staff's political animus to fuel your partisan investigation.
6: You will go down as a total dirtbag.
0: Smith defended his work, saying politics did not play a role.
7: Our investigation developed proof beyond a reasonable doubt that President Trump engaged in serious crimes against our nation.
0: Let's bring in NBC News Capitol Hill correspondent Julie Serkin and NBC News senior legal analyst Danny Savalos on this one. Julie, can you explain a little bit more why Republicans were hammering Smith and how he defended his work?
8: Well, the crux of this hearing, Kate, was not to relitigate what happened after the 2020 election or necessarily relitigate the investigation and the ultimate conclusion that Jack Smith drew. It was actually to investigate the investigator. And at issue for these Republican lawmakers is how Smith conducted the investigation when it comes to their phone records, call logs, text messages. Those were obtained from at least 44 Republicans in the House and Senate. The thing is, though, Smith repeatedly defended his use, yes, of those call logs, the investigation that he said needed to happen to try and gather all of the facts. Take a listen to what he said.
7: I personally find it very hard to understand how our investigation can be viewed as partisan when the strongest witnesses, the people who were the difference between the rule of law standing and not in our case, were Republicans. People like Rusty Bowers in Arizona, people like Mike Pence.
8: And that's the point that Democrats on the committee made, including those that I spoke to after. They said this should be about talking about what actually happened on January 6th. This is a moot point, as one of them told me, and a moot hearing because they don't feel like they actually learned anything new when so many other issues are facing Americans now.
0: And thank you so much, Julie. Let me turn to you, Danny. A lot of things were said in this hearing today. Some things that came up were about Republicans' phone communications having been investigated. Some senators accused Smith of breaching the speech and debate clause. Going to need a translation of that.
9: The speech or debate clause is in Article 1 of the Constitution, and it says that senators cannot be questioned in any place for their activity on the floor. And basically what that means, the framers didn't want the king or the president, it goes back to English history, using prosecutors to intimidate legislators for what they argue about or discuss on the floor of the House. And that, of course, is a constitutional requirement today. Jack Smith's response is, and this is true, it doesn't protect everything that a member of Congress does. And of course, on January 6th, what were members of the Senate doing? They were counting electoral votes. It's about as legislative an act as you get. However, every phone call they made, everything they did that day was not also covered by speech or debate. So for it to use a silly example, if at the same time they're debating, they use a text message to say, hey, after this, let's go rob the bank. That's probably not going to count. It's not related to what they were doing. So it has to be connected. There has to be a nexus.
0: Okay. So that's what was going on in that part of that hearing. And Julie, let me go back to you. There was a moment that's getting a lot of attention from this hearing, a senator appearing to mix up an NBA team with a college basketball team and which game Jack Smith was attending.
8: Yeah, so this one's a doozy, but I'll try to wrap it up as quickly as I can. Essentially, Eric Schmidt was a Republican from Missouri. He had this poster board behind him. It probably wasn't printed by him. It was probably a staffer. But essentially, he was trying to get Jack Smith to admit that he attended an Atlanta Hawks game with Fani Willis, who is the district attorney, since embattled because she had a relationship with her subordinate, who was investigating President Trump's election interference in Georgia. He said it happened around the same time, so Jack Smith must have talked to her about it at that game. The problem is, it wasn't the Atlanta Hawks game. It was an Iowa Hawkeyes game that Jack Smith attended in Maryland, hundreds of miles away from Georgia. I asked Schmidt about it afterwards, and he sort of danced around it and said, well, I was just asking questions. It's up to the prosecutors to do anything about it.
0: All right, Julie Serkin, that was a good explanation. Thank you very much for helping us understand what happened. Danny Savalos, thank you. We are tracking that renewed criminal investigation rocking Cornell University. Prosecutors are now investigating allegations of gang rape at a fraternity back in 2024. It comes on the heels of an explosive lawsuit claiming that members of the Chi Phi fraternity drugged and sexually assaulted a female student identified only as Jane Doe in court documents. The Tompkins County, New York district attorney is hoping to have Jane Doe testify in front of a grand jury in the next 45 days. That's after he declined to bring charges 2 years ago, after he said Jane Doe initially described the encounter as consensual. Jane Doe's attorney blasting that take.
10: If my client consented, why did you make a complaint to the police and say I'd been assaulted? Why would she say that a crime occurred? Why would she go to the police in the first place? It makes no sense.
0: We have team coverage this hour. NBC News correspondent Maggie Vespa is at Cornell University's campus in Ithaca, New York. Also with us, NBC News legal analyst Misty Maris. Maggie, I'll start with you. Today, the Ithaca Police Department said the 2024 incident was never reported to them. What more do we know?
11: Hey there. Yeah, Ithaca Police basically saying that they never got this case reported to them, meaning it was handled entirely, from what we can tell, by Cornell campus police, which we've been told, at least to some degree, is policy in these cases. But the reason this has kind of become a point of contention is that in her lawsuit, Jane Doe and her attorney say that they believe Ithaca police were still investigating this case. So this is the city and the city police department coming out and saying, whoa, whoa, whoa, this was never reported to us. Also worth noting that the reason it's such in the spotlight as to who handled what is the DA is saying that 2 years ago, Jane Doe initially gave a sworn statement to police, to investigators, calling this consensual. Obviously, a very different story from her graphic lawsuit now. So here's the DA talking about now reopening this case with this lawsuit coming to light.
12: Hearing what happened as described by Jane Doe's statement, it provokes feelings of disgust and distaste. That's not enough to prosecute someone criminally. But if there is evidence out there, including new evidence, that is enough to prosecute these individuals, then we will do that. We will do it zealously.
11: So again, that's the DA there. Jane Doe also releasing a statement in addition to her lawsuit saying, quote, what I experienced from those who raped me in the fraternity was the worst experience of my life. She goes on to say, I want to recover from this trauma, but it is extremely difficult. It affects every aspect of my life. It will haunt me and be a part of me for the rest of my life. Now, again, the lawsuit accuses and names seven members of the Chi Phi fraternity, which, by the way, has been banned by the university since this happened. Only a couple of those members of those defendants have come out and spoken on their own account via their own attorneys. One of them is Scott Norris, who spoke via an attorney to ABC News, saying in part, quote, I did not participate in any sexual activity or drug use, talking about the details in the suit. He goes on to say, I thoughtlessly engaged in Snapchat and briefly stopped in the room where misconduct happened, but not when it happened. That Snapchat message, that Snapchat within the fraternity is key in the lawsuit. Jane Doe's attorney calls it a smoking gun, and basically it's images of a Snapchat between members encouraging each other, encouraging more to come to the room where she was and have sex with her against her will. And again, we're not directly quoting the language there, but that gets the gist of it across. So you can see even the defendants in this suit really kind of picking and choosing and delineating between the allegations against them, trying to get across their version of what happened that night. But again, Jade Doe's lawsuit is now the one driving this narrative and the one that's caused this investigation to reopen. I'll send it back to you.
0: All right, Maggie Vespa, thank you. And let's bring in NBC News legal analyst Misty Maris. Misty, so the Ithaca Police Department saying this incident was never reported to them. Is that unusual? And how could the DA, you know, do an investigation, know about the situation if the Ithaca police did not? Is it because campus police knew?
13: Yeah, it really comes down to jurisdiction. This happened on campus. The Chi Phi house is actually on the Cornell University campus. So the campus police would have jurisdiction. According to a statement posted on the Tompkins County DA website, the campus police went to the district attorney and asked, is there enough here for criminal charges? At the time, the district attorney said that there wasn't a common practice when you have these nuanced legal issues for the police to go to the DA for guidance.
0: Can you help us? What else does the DA say that Jane Doe said to campus police in 2024?
13: So also posted on the website is a copy of what is represented as Jane Doe's statement to campus police, which I can't tell you, highly unusual.
0: Yeah.
13: In a case where there's allegations of sexual abuse, you don't usually see this, but it was released. And the DA says that in that statement, Jane Doe said that the drug use and alcohol use that happened that night with regard to her was voluntary and that sexual contact was consensual. And when she said no, sexual contact stopped. Now, this is very different than the allegations in her civil complaint, which is why the DA is taking a look at it again. Not uncommon for those who are alleged victims of sexual abuse to think about things as time goes on and maybe have some epiphanies as to whether or not something untoward occurred.
0: Yeah, this is a very complex case.
13: Very complex.
0: Involving the university that I actually went to. I want to disclose that. Misty Maris, thank you for helping us understand. Coming up, the Trump administration's ban on some key Canadian goods now in full swing. What it all means for consumers. You're watching NBC News Daily.

0: Starting today, $1 billion worth of Canadian goods will no longer be imported into the U.S. $1 billion may sound like a lot, but actually, that's only a drop in the bucket as the two countries trade around $880 billion worth of goods. Still, it does mark an escalation in the trade war between the neighboring nations. Let's bring in NBC News business and economy reporter Ali Kanau. So, Ali, what kind of goods are we talking about here? And what does this all say about kind of the state of trade negotiations? It doesn't seem good.
1: Not good at this point in terms of those bans, mostly focused on alcohol. So Canadian beer, wine, spirits, also certain dairy products like whey protein, as well as motorcycles won't be able to cross the border here. And I think this just shows the tensions between these two countries. They're not easing anytime soon. We heard from President Trump yesterday. He said that, you know, he expects this trade war with Canada to last another 3 to 4 weeks. Both sides really digging in here, and there doesn't quite seem to be an end in sight. Remember, this ban is on top of existing reciprocal tariffs that we've seen between the two countries.
0: Ali, can I also ask you while you're here about mortgage rates? Because it's not great in the news today. 30-year fixed rate is at its highest in nearly 3 years. What would it take for these rates to come down?
1: So, Kate, the primary trigger to really lower mortgage rates is a drop in inflation and therefore a drop in oil prices, which we know have surged over the past few months as we've seen the closure of the Strait of Hormuz. And, you know, these inflation fears, they've really created a lot of anxieties in the bond market as well, pushing up longer-term treasury yields, particularly the 10-year yield. This is a key benchmark for mortgage rates. So in order to bring mortgage rates down, you got to bring inflation down, you got to bring oil prices down, and ultimately allow the Fed to have a clearer path to lower interest rates. So it all really circles back to that inflation story,
0: yeah,
1: Kate.
0: It's a complex picture, it sounds like. Ali, thank you. Still ahead, President Trump sits down with tech giants to talk about artificial intelligence, what it means for the future of AI. That's all coming up on NBC News Daily.

0: Tennessee is set to execute a woman for the first time in 200 years. Krista Pike is scheduled to be executed by lethal injection tomorrow, and the governor says he will not intervene to stop it. Now the Supreme Court is Pike's final chance for a reprieve. NBC News senior legal correspondent Laura Jarrett joins us now with what we know about this case, Laura.
1: Yeah, Kate, this is really putting another spotlight on just how much trauma and mental illness should factor in to a criminal sentence. But Krista Pike is running out of time.
2: She's been on Tennessee's death row for more than 30 years, but Krista Gail Pike is making the Supreme Court face a question it's never answered before. Does psychological terror caused by the process of lethal injection rise to cruel and unusual punishment? Pike's legal team says yes, now hoping to convince the justices that her execution would cause her to relive the traumas of sexual violence she says she endured as a child. What's not in question? Pike's conviction for the murder of Colleen Slemner in 1995.
3: The motive of the crime appears to be a love triangle.
2: 18-year-old Pike was afraid Slemner was trying to steal her boyfriend. So she, the boyfriend, and another friend lured Slemner to a deserted path.
4: The victim's partially dressed body was found in this brushy area Friday morning. An autopsy confirmed she was slashed repeatedly with a meat cleaver and some other small cutting device.
2: Pike admitted to smashing Slemmer's skull with a rock, even saving a piece as a gruesome crime scene souvenir. Her confession to police played at her trial.
5: I don't even think I just blacked out because she made me so mad. I just can't believe her. And she was going blank.
2: Pike's boyfriend was 17 at the time and not eligible for the death penalty and got life with the possibility of parole. But Pike was sentenced to death for the murder.
6: It is therefore ordered that you shall be put to death.
5: Can I please have my mom?
2: Colleen Slemmer's mother, Mae Martinez, watched in court as her daughter's skull was introduced into evidence.
7: I thought we buried a whole child, but it turned out that a stake held onto her head for 10 months.
2: Now, with Tennessee set to execute Pike, its first woman in 200 years, Martinez plans to witness Pike's lethal injection, bringing a photo of Colleen with her.
7: I will sit there with her, picture in my hand, and as she gets hooked up to a needle to go to sleep, she can look at the picture.
2: But Pike is still hoping for a last-minute stay of execution. With the intersection of mental health and criminal justice increasingly in the spotlight, on the heels of the Lindsey Clancy trial that gripped the nation.
8: Ms. Pike, can you hear what's going on?
5: Yes, I can. Thank you.
2: Pike's legal team saying at an August hearing that her crimes were a result of undiagnosed bipolar disorder and PTSD from a traumatic childhood, most recently arguing in her petition to the Supreme Court because her assaults involved being physically overpowered and immobilized by men, the execution constitutes a near-perfect replication of the sensory conditions of her rapes.
9: She was raped by five different people.
2: Bethany Brand, who evaluated Pike in prison in 2023 and testified on her behalf, told us Pike likely dissociated during the murder.
10: She was seeing herself floating above the scene of what was going on and looking down on herself and Colleen. That goes back to some of the earlier impact of trauma.
2: All the Tennessee courts have ruled against Pike, and the state now says her argument is, quote, meritless, and has urged the U.S. Supreme Court to reject her request for a stay of execution. But Pike told NBC News in a letter from death row this week that she's at peace, adding, I am not afraid to die. I am only nervous about the process.
1: As of right now, Krista Pike is the only woman on death row in the state of Tennessee, and we wait to hear from the high court. Could come at any time, Kate.
0: All right, Laura Jarrett, thank you for that report. Coming up, how Hayden Panettiere's former fiancé is trying to protect their daughter's inheritance following the actor's death. You're watching NBC News Daily.

0: Bottom of the hour now. Here are some of the stories making headlines on NBC News Daily. And we start with breaking news. In a brief, unsigned order, the Supreme Court said it will temporarily allow the Trump administration to deport migrants to countries they have no connection to. A federal appeals court had blocked the controversial so-called third country policy earlier this month. That court ruled the policy did not give migrants a, quote, meaningful opportunity to fight their deportation. The high court said it will hear full arguments on the issue in December. The three liberal justices said they would have kept the lower court's ruling in place. Hayden Panettiere's ex-fiancé, Vladimir Klitschko, has filed an urgent petition to become the temporary guardian of the estate that their 11-year-old daughter is set to inherit. According to a Los Angeles court filing, some of Panettiere's items that were seized in a federal investigation of the actor's death are missing. Klitschko is asking for temporary guardian status of their daughter's inheritance until a permanent administrator can be assigned. Klitschko has had full custody of the girl Kaya for most of her life, and she has lived with him in Ukraine. Take a look at this viral footage. This is fun. It looks like a scene from the cartoon Yogi Bear. That is a real-life black bear helping himself to some baked goods from a farmer's market in Aspen, Colorado. Eventually, police officers were able to scare the bear away. Colorado wildlife officials have reported a record number of bear encounters this year. He knows a good farmer's market. This afternoon, President Trump hosted some of the most important tech leaders in the world to discuss advances in AI. The president, seated between Elon Musk and NVIDIA CEO Jensen Huang, praised the tech titans gathered in the room, calling them, quote, the most brilliant people in the world. The gathering comes as President Trump and industry leaders have expressed differing opinions on imposing guardrails to regulate the technology. Let's go to NBC News senior White House correspondent Gabe Gutierrez, who joins us now. Gabe, the president was surrounded by some of the biggest names in tech today. Why did the White House hold this meeting, and what is each side kind of hoping to gain?
1: Yeah, that's right, Kate. Nearly 20 tech titans. And it was a remarkable image, right? The president sitting next to them just a short time ago here in the East Room of the White House. And it comes amid growing calls to regulate AI really across the world, although the president has downplayed concerns within the industry that he says it's an industry that needs to be encouraged. And he feels that the U.S. is locked in an AI arms race of sorts with China and should not be slowed down. Listen to what he said just a short time ago.
2: It's a very positive thing. It's an amazing industry. There are those that say it's bigger than the Industrial Revolution. Now, I don't know if that's so, but everyone seems to think it is, and it could be substantially bigger. And we're leading, and we're going to keep it that way.
1: So the president surrounded there by representatives from OpenAI, also Anthropic, CEO Dario Amodei, who has called for more safeguards of the industry. Still, NVIDIA CEO was there as well, and he has downplayed the concerns, much like President Trump. The president also saying that he will sign an order later today rebranding artificial intelligence to what he likes to call now super intelligence, Kate.
0: President Trump also unveiled, Gabe, the government's new AI-powered tool to help people navigate government resources. It's called America.gov. Can you tell us what it's designed to do?
1: Sure. It's essentially an AI chatbot for the federal government, and the president unveiling it earlier today. And he says that it's, you can ask America.gov a question in plain English, and it should give you an answer. And it's meant to make it easier for Americans to access federal services, such as renewing a passport or changing your address. And it does pull information from government sources. And Kate, right now, it is primarily an informational tool. The president says that should not be able to be hacked, but he said if someone does hack it, they will end it.
0: Okay. And Gabe, I want to ask you about a different subject. NBC News has learned that the White House has used money appropriated to Customs and Border Protection to pay for those TV ads we've been talking about that paint President Trump in a positive light. What more can you tell us?
1: That's right. A U.S. official does confirm to NBC News that money set aside for Customs and Border Protection was used to pay for the ads. Look, the White House has referred to them as public service announcements, even though at least one of those ads closely resembles a campaign ad that the Trump campaign aired back in 2024. Democrats are raising a lot of questions about these ads, and even some Republicans, frankly, are questioning whether taxpayer money should be used for them. Senate Majority Leader John Thune even says that while he agrees with the message, he does not agree with taxpayer money funding these ads, Kate.
0: All right. Gabe Gutierrez for us. Gabe, good to see you. Thank you so much. Well, in a time where we do seem more divided as a country, this is going to be a reminder that we can still be unified. It's part of NBC's Common Ground Initiative, which is sponsored by Comcast. Leaders from across religion, science, music, and sports came together to talk about how connection and community unites us all. Today, co-anchor Savannah Guthrie gives us an inside look.
3: Here at 30 Rock, a special event reminding us all that there is far more that unites us than divides us.
4: It is a night to imagine, to aspire, to hope, and to find some things to put into practice, too.
3: It was all part of NBC's Common Ground Initiative, important conversations featuring leaders across religion, science, music, and sports. I sat down with my longtime pastor, Michael Rodzina, founder of Good Shepherd New York, and Arthur Brooks, a professor and best-selling author who teaches the science of happiness, to find out what it means to love your neighbor in our modern day.
5: I think one of the growth opportunities in a country that's so divided, so polarized,

0: what it means to love your neighbor in our modern day.
1: I think one of the growth opportunities in a country that's so divided, so polarized, is to learn how to see our neighbor.
2: Jesus didn't tell his followers to like their enemies or even to like their neighbors, but to love them, which is an act, which is a commitment. It's a decision.
0: Both men stressing technology is only making that more challenging.
3: This little friend that everyone has in their pocket right now, it's supposed to be, ironically, about connection, and yet we're more disconnected than ever from one another.
1: I'm a pastor, so I can spot religion a mile away, and when I look at our relationship to technology, to phones especially, I see a religious thing. I see a bowing of the head. I see a ritual.
0: Wow.
1: I mean, it's obvious.
0: No one's going to forget that.
1: Yeah. We caress the device, which is a little bit more, maybe not religious. And we also, we have our morning rituals. Our morning and evening rituals are designed around them. I know what it means to be shaped and formed in a community through spiritual practice. And so I think the unintended consequence of having this power in our pocket is that we're being groomed and shaped in a particular direction, and it's a direction that undermines the whole project of loving our neighbor.
2: We will not connect with other people through the small screen. That's a simulation. It's like living in the Matrix. It can't be done. We have to put it down and love each other in real life.
0: But they say the solution may be simple.
2: Love is the most intensely local thing possible. That means it starts with the people in your house and the people in your neighborhood and the people that you have proximity to.
1: Connection's the essence of life, of joy, and so it's important for us to pursue those things when we're talking about caring for ourselves. And it feels counterintuitive.
3: It does. I thought self-care was putting on a face mask and like watching Netflix.
1: Yeah,
3: but ultimately, that's a very lonely exercise. Yeah.
2: And allowing other people to love us is a form of self-care as well. I conducted a little experiment. I was coming out of a CVS here in New York, and there was a homeless man. And he said, "Can I have something to eat?" And so I went in and got him something to eat. And then he said, "Thanks." Sandwich, nothing. And then I said, "Would you do something for me?" And he said, "Yeah, what?" And I said, "Would you pray for me and my family?" Because here's the thing. I actually think that God hears the cries of the poor. I literally think that's true. Nobody had ever asked him for something that he could give that I needed. And nobody else could give me that but him. And we got to ask people more for the things that we actually need. We need their love.
0: And many Americans, like world-renowned violinist Kelly Hall Tompkins, are already showing us the power of those acts of generosity. The founder of Music Kitchen, Food for the Soul, she has also performed at more than 100 homeless shelters.
4: What does it do for you?
5: It's amazing to be able to give back in such a profound way. Music is an incredible energy in the world.
0: For others, the ultimate unifier can be found in sports, like football.
6: Hi there.
0: As Mike Tirico shared, which brings people of every background together around a shared passion. And nowhere was that more true than in New Orleans for the Saints' first game back at the Superdome after Hurricane Katrina, led by Super Bowl MVP Drew Brees.
7: Can you just share how your team really helped you connect forever with not just a city, but the soul of a city as well?
8: We recognized that every time we stepped on the field, we represented our community, our fan base, the Houdat Nation, but that they empowered us, they gave us strength, and this was our opportunity to lift their spirit.
0: The power of football, faith, and music, helping us all find a little common ground.
9: Such an important message. Savannah Guthrie, thank you. Well, today is the final day of Fat Bear Week, and tonight, one of Alaska's brown bears will be crowned champion. They have spent the summer at Katmai National Park and Preserve eating salmon, bulking up for their winter hibernation, and now the public gets to decide who got the biggest. Here are your final two. We've got Backpack and Bear 910. That's the name, Bear 910. Joining us now is Alaskan-based wildlife photographer Jonathan Kuiper. Jonathan, great to see you. You have photographed some of this year. Yeah, you photographed some of this year's contenders, I know. You also specialize in bear guiding in Katmai National Park. What stands out to you about these two finalists?
10: Well, they both have really fun and unique stories. One has a nickname, you know, Backpack, and one has her research number. Backpack also has a research number, number 89, but he got his nickname Backpack because as a cub, he sustained an injury and spent a lot of his time on his mom's back. So that's a

0: fun little fact.
1: Oh.
0: And 910 has a super unique story too. She was raising a cub with her sister, or they each had a cub, and her sister emancipated the cub, and 910 actually ended up adopting that emancipated cub. So there's only been three instances of cub adoption documented in Katmai. And so she is one of those adoptive mothers. So both really cool and unique stories in this year's finalists.
1: Jonathan Kuiper, thank you so much. I'm so sorry, but we do have to transition to President Trump, who's speaking right now. We want to take our viewers there.
2: By the biggest, the smartest, the greatest people anywhere in the world at this. And I was with President Xi a few days ago, and he would admit, he said, these are the smartest people in the world at what they do. And it's a big thing. But it's been officially changed to super intelligence, or SI.
3: Mr. President, it's more than about a name.
2: Just go ahead.
4: Is this accord that everybody signed, is it binding in any way?
2: I think it's morally binding, yeah.
4: Mr. President,
5: what could a bad actor do with this technology, from what you hear from your intelligence?
2: Well, I tell you, a good actor can do tremendous in terms of medical. It's already taking place. They're finding solutions to problems that they've never thought even possible. And they're coming up with medical solutions that are incredible. A lot of other things very positive. And a bad actor is going to get caught. And that's why we have the DOJ. That's why we have the FBI. That's why we have the CIA. A bad actor is going to get caught. But what they signed today means something very, you know, we had the biggest. That was a who's who. I don't know if that's ever going to be assembled again. But that was a who's who of that world. And I think it's a very special day. You know, they almost viewed it as a separate kind of a constitution. And I think when they signed that, it meant a lot.
3: Mr. President, did anything that you heard today, did anything change your mind, given the fact that you said you don't want to see guardrails, you don't want to see AI slow down? Anything that you heard today change your mind on that?
2: Well, I think I'm seeing tremendous self-policing, and they understand that they have to self-police. And it's very hard for somebody to come out and say, get into these models are very complex. And again, I believe they're going to be used for the good, and when they're not, we're going to be able to nab them. But there's going to be a tremendous self-policing aspect. We're also thinking about forming a committee of sorts where we put maybe 10 people on that committee. It could be from that group, so that we can, so the committee can watch over the whole enterprise.
3: You've also indicated that Democrats are talking about concerns about AI as a hoax. Do you believe that after meeting with all these?
2: Yeah, I do.
3: AI
2: I think they would love to see it shut down. Just like it was a hoax, the 12 years for global warming, which they changed right now to climate change.
3: Even though Bill Gates says that AI could kill up to a billion people.
2: Well, now he's not saying that anymore.
3: He said that this Sunday.
2: Well,
3: he told
2: I don't
3: NBC.
2: Care what he said Sunday, because I can tell you yesterday he didn't say that at all. He actually went the opposite. But look, it's one voice. He actually went the opposite. No, we're looking at this for good. It's also maybe the biggest industry ever. They say bigger than the Industrial Revolution. Think of it. You know what? We're leading by a lot, and we're going to keep it that way.
6: You're someone who always talks about growth when speaking of this. After this meeting with all these...
1: All right, we've been listening to the president there talking about the lunch that he had with about 20 different leaders in the space of AI. He talked about an agreement. We're going to get more clarification on that. But the president saying that they had agreed to something that was morally binding in terms of how they will deal with the future of artificial intelligence. We'll take a quick break and be right back.

0: fairly short period of time, he's built, I think, the most valuable, right, by in the stock market, and it's very easy to value, the most valuable company anywhere in the world. And it's basically new technology. It's not oil and gas and all the other things that you associate with also a lot of money. It's technology. And this man has done a great job. That man right there has done a great job. You know what he's doing, too. Same thing. And, Greg, do you have anything to say?
1: Yeah, we build artificial intelligence.
0: This is OpenAI.
1: OpenAI, thank you, Mr. President. We build artificial intelligence to benefit everyone. We think it can lift everyone up. We see a whole renaissance of small businesses, scientific discoveries really starting to happen, drug development really being able to improve everyone's lives. And we think that these accords and under President Trump's leadership, everyone coming together to agree on how to move forward safely, I think that's just so important because we're doing this in order to benefit people in the world.
2: Do you agree with the President? Do you agree with the President? Do you all agree with the President that no guardrails are necessary, that you can self-regulate, and that this existential threat that you've all talked about can actually be managed? That's a question for you all, actually. I don't know who to focus on.
0: Well, I mean, I can tell you the answer is yes. So we discussed it with the top about 40 people. But somebody who answered it very well is Jensen. He answered it before. Jensen, go ahead.
3: There's no conflict between innovation, technology, and safety. We are going to have to create new technologies to advance the capabilities of AI, but we're also creating new technologies to advance the safety of AI. All of this technology is being developed by the industry today. And you see behind me just an incredible number of leaders in our industry moving together as one, and we're going to advance this technology that is so consequential to humanity and so consequential to the future prosperity of our nation, and we're going to do it responsibly and safely.
4: Mr. President, are you concerned at all that your continued support of data centers could hurt Republicans in the midterms?
0: I just have to do what's right. All I can tell you is that these big, powerful, very rich, very smart companies are going to be making massive contributions to communities, individual people within the community, and it's going to be really partnership. We talked about it. They're going to be forming partnerships with communities. They're going to take something that people don't understand, and they're going to let them understand it. But they're going to form partnerships within the communities. That's going to be so good for the people.
4: Even as your sister orders
5: to address the midterms, you talked about that. Our candidates for Congress right now, the Republicans in the House, our candidates and our incumbents, are out in their communities right now as we speak communicating on this. They're saying we cannot lose the race to China. We cannot lose America's edge because it's important for every American worker, every American family, for their safety, security, their future, the economy. So, but it has to be a balance. You have to take the community concerns in hand. That's what all of these folks agree to. That's what the President articulated in the room today, that you have to heed those concerns and you have to make commitments to them. Just as they're making as an industry, they will make it to the local communities. For example, we just codified about 3 weeks ago in the House, we passed with almost no dissenting votes the Ratepayer Protection Act. That is a codification of President Trump's Ratepayer Protection Pledge. They're guaranteeing that when they need energy resources for these AI infrastructure, super intelligence infrastructure systems, that they will produce it themselves. They will put power back onto the grid in most cases. They're going to take care of the local communities. Trust is earned. It's not automatic. And they understand that they're earning the trust.
4: So what do you think of the candidates?
0: What Mike is saying, that means financially as well. You know, in Louisiana, you probably heard, they're having a big problem with teacher pay, et cetera, et cetera. A company went in, I believe it's Meta in this case, and they're paying every teacher virtually in that either area or actually far beyond that area.
5: Richland Parish.
0: Into the parish. They're paying every single teacher over $50,000 apiece. This is more money than they've ever seen.
4: Mr. President,
6: are you worried about to the FBI and the DOJ, as you suggested, isn't it too late then to prevent any damage?
0: No, I think we're going to have it very well assessed. And we also remember this. We have the smartest people in the world watching over each other. And we've done that. You had the smartest people. Look, I guess you could say different industries. But these are seriously high IQ people. You know, we used to deal with a lot of low IQ. These are seriously high IQ people, and they're really watching over each other.
7: On the comment, you mentioned that you have all found some common ground, but the leaders standing behind you have had some very serious concerns about AI. Even after meeting with them today, you are still calling this a hoax. So why should the American people take your word over this?
0: No, I'm calling not a hoax. It's a very serious, that's why I changed the name.
7: Okay.
0: A hoax sounds like, you know, when you're using the former name, but this name is now super intelligent. That's not a hoax. In fact, it's the exact opposite. What I am calling a hoax is what the Democrats do, because they don't want to see it be successful, because they think that's bad for Republicans, okay? So they don't want to see this tremendous surge of growth. We have growth, and by the way, we have a lot of car factories opening. We have all the medical companies, all the pharmaceutical companies. Pfizer just announced, Merck just announced. They're all announcing, everyone. They're all building massive plants, not just the SI. But what has happened and what's taking place right now is we have a level of growth that no country has ever seen before. We're going to have jobs like nobody's ever seen before. And, you know, the numbers just came out. We have now the best poverty numbers, meaning the lowest number in terms of poverty, the best poverty numbers we've ever had. We have the best individual income numbers in the history of our country. We have the best crime numbers. We have the best crime numbers in the history of our country. And that's despite allowing 25 million people into our country through an open border of the Biden policy that could have destroyed the country. And we got the murderers out, large numbers. We're getting the rest of them out. We've done a great job.
7: So why are Republican candidates breaking for you?
0: We have the most successful country in history. A piece of it is this. Not all of it, because the car companies are doing better than they've ever done. The pharmaceutical companies, they're all building factories. You take a look at Eli Lilly. They're spending tens of billions of dollars building plants for pharmaceuticals. Nobody's ever seen what's happened to our country. And what the Democrats are trying to do is stop it, because they think it's bad politically for them. And on that, they're probably right.
6: Mr. President, why should Mr. President,
8: is Iran, in your opinion, about to give up, about to concede, surrender?
0: Well, they're doing very poorly. I don't know if they're going to give up yet. But they'll give up, but they're doing very poorly. You know, we took more oil out of the Hormuz Strait over the last couple of days than at any point in history, including long before we had the war to stop the nuclear weapon. And this is to stop the nuclear weapon. Iran will not have a nuclear weapon.
9: Mr. President, this technology is advancing on a quarterly basis. Because his technology is advancing so quickly.
0: We might do it. I think it's a good idea.
10: Mr. President, do you agree with Senator Thurber?
0: My friend from London.
11: Mr. President,
0: from London, from London, a great British journalist.
11: Mr. President, the EU and the UK seem to want to use SI to control the populations and crack down on free speech. Do you see, thank you for the nodding, do you see this causing a problem between America and that part of the world?
0: No, I think maybe just the opposite. It's going to open things up. That part of the world has a lot of problems right now. They're not growing. They're stifled. Europe is doing so poorly, and I don't like seeing that.
6: Mr. President, 70% of Americans think the federal government is not doing enough in terms of AI. What is your message to them today when you're saying there don't need to be any more guardrails?
0: Well, when you say not doing enough, our companies are dominating the world.
6: They think the federal government is not doing enough.
0: I know. But they're dominating China. They're dominating everybody. We want to keep it that way.
11: Mr. President, you said that Iran cannot have nuclear weapons.
0: Right.
11: Why not? North Korea can have nuclear weapons.
0: Ah, that's interesting. You know why? Because you had a different president, and they could have stopped him. He happens to be a friend of mine, Kim Jong-un. He's a friend of mine. He likes Trump. Doesn't like a lot of other people. I'm about the only person in the entire world that he likes. And I like him. I get in a lot of heat when I say that. People say, that's terrible. He does have a nuclear capacity, pretty large nuclear. Not like us, but he has a nuclear capacity, Kim Jong-un. And you know why? Because they had presidents that didn't do what I did.
6: Mr. President, on ICE?
0: That could have been stopped. You know that. But they had presidents that weren't Trump. And they didn't stop.
6: Mr. President.
0: You know what? As long as I'm around, he's going to be fine.
6: Mr. President.
2: Can I ask about
0: why? Because he respects me and he likes me.
2: Mr. President, can I ask about theft in the UK?
11: Mr. Have you decided on an AI or a superintelligence czar?
0: I'm very close to making a decision. Yes,
4: Mr. President. Mr. President.
0: I'll be naming, I'd say, over the next 3 or 4 days.
2: Sir, how about
4: Mr. President,
0: I want to check with the companies. I want to check with Mike and with John Thune and with everybody else that's involved. But we have somebody that's extraordinary.
4: Mr. President.
2: What more can you tell us about the incident at Fairford in the UK?
0: I'm just disappointed that they caught terrorists. They did a good job, and then they sort of let them go. I don't know. How do you give bail to a terrorist? So I don't know.
2: Was this a long-standing investigation?
0: A long-standing, yeah. We were involved in it, but... as you know, your fellow countrymen, they let him go. So, well, they didn't let him go. They put him out on bail. I assume they have him watched closely. But these were serious people, seriously bad people, and they should not have done that. Yeah,
12: did you discuss your meeting with President Xi with the tech leaders today?
0: I did. We had a great meeting with President Xi. A lot of respect for President Xi. And they have a lot of respect for President Xi. Yeah, we discussed it in great detail.
4: Mr. President, what's your reaction to Republican candidates who are breaking with you, openly distancing themselves from you on issues like data centers, like immigration?
0: Well, look, I won in a landslide. I won all 7 swing states. I won all the states that you talked about. I think out of the 22 areas that we're talking about where there's big contention, I won 21 of them. So, yeah, 21, and the other one was very close. In fact, a lot of people think I won that, too.
4: But they're distancing themselves.
0: So just so you understand, they all want me to go. I'm one person. They all want me to go campaign. I'm starting in about 2 days. I'm starting literally a 32-day tour. I'm going to Texas, I'm going to Ohio, I'm going to all different places. And as you see with Darlene, Lindsey Graham's sister, is fantastic, by the way. She was behind in the polls. I went, did a rally for her, and now she ended up beating a very good politician, a great politician, by a lot.
4: But should candidates maybe have some leeway then? If they need to break with you on some issues?
0: I don't think there's much... difference. I think when Mike goes and I go and we explain that the data centers are going to make these communities a fantastic amount of money and individually make them a lot of money, I think they'll become very, very...
4: But there's also the war and immigration.
5: President Trump is standing for local communities and hardworking Americans, and so are Republican candidates on the stump. There's no disagreement. What he's saying today is that these companies, when they go in to innovate on behalf of the American people and on behalf of our national security and making sure we remain the last great superpower on the planet, they're also going to be heeding community concerns. Every single one of them could come to the mics and tell you that that's their commitment.
4: But as you know, candidates are also breaking on immigration, on the war in Iran.
5: Partners. You've heard
0: I know,
5: some
0: we have a lot
5: today.
0: Of things, but for the most part, I have to tell you, the Republican Party is really united. We had a convention a couple of weeks ago that a lot of you said, oh, it's a midterm, it's never been done before, it's going to be a failure. And they put it against the NFL. And we had 107 million views, and the NFL had 25 million views. That convention was unbelievable. It was really successful. But look, I would say, generally speaking, the Republican Party is as united as maybe I've ever seen
6: it. But Mr. President,
0: you know what? They love me, and I love them.
11: Can we just bring Dario to the front for a second?
0: Where's Dario?
11: Dario was the one who made this call for...
0: Whatever he says is okay. Be careful.
11: ...slow down to AI. So I just want to hear from you after this big summit where you are today.
13: Look, I mean, I will say what I've always said, which is that AI has incredible benefits. I've talked about the medical benefits of the technology. As the president has said, you know, whoever wins AI wins. I think that's very important. But I think the technology has very real risks. And, you know, the mechanism, how we address those risks, is still under discussion. But we all need to work together to make sure that we can win and we can win safely. If we do this right, if we work with the president and everyone here, we can win safely.
4: What do you want to do?
6: Do you think that self-policing is enough?
0: The worst. Look, Dario has been fantastic. We had dinner the other night, and he agrees with everyone. I mean, we all agree. Mark had a view that was, I thought, really right down the middle. Mark, you want to discuss what you thought?
14: Sure. I mean, I can kind of summarize what I think we all signed today, which is or it's the White House Accord on developing this technology safely. The basic idea is that we want to give the American people and our customers confidence that the technology works in the way that we intend. Right. So every company is building something that's a little bit different. You know, having one set of standards for what everyone should want to build. People want to do some different things, but I think what we can all agree on is that the American public and our customers want to know that what we're building is working in the way that we all intend. So we drafted a set of principles and commitments around building robust internal controls and detecting if there are any issues with the technology, coupled with multiple layers of auditing and controls, starting with internal risk review, external auditors and evaluators, and agreeing that we're going to have all of our boards of directors independently review the reports that come from the auditors. I think that these are good steps forward. The idea isn't that this is the only thing that we will ever do. It is that this is a start and an accord that the whole industry could come to. And I was very proud to have that discussion with a number of our colleagues who I think are running great companies. It was sort of a historic conversation. I don't think anything like this has come before. And I think that this is a meaningful step forward. So thank you.
0: What about the resolve issue? Is very important. Safe. We want it all to be safe. It's tremendous good. We want it to be safe. And they're going to be watching over each other. So do you want to say
6: something? Mr. President.
15: First of all, thanks, Mr. President.
0: You have no idea who these people are. These are the biggest people in the world. You have
6: are.
0: No idea.
6: Yeah. We know.
0: This guy is a monster, and nobody knows. What a great life to be a monster and not have to go through this.
16: What's your
0: you
16: name,
0: walk
16: sir?
0: Down
16: since
0: just, what's your name?
16: What's your name?
0: Just all you have to know is Sundar. Sundar is his name.
15: Hopefully a better tagline than I'm a monster, but
16: I think it's great.
15: Well, first of all, really proud to be here today as an industry. I think this moment is historic and consequential, and I think there are extraordinary benefits to this technology. You can see it in the GDP growth we see. We have to make sure we are addressing the risks, and the President has asked us as an industry to step up, and we want to make sure we are putting our products safely. And as Mark said, we are signing up to a set of processes and controls like we do in other areas like financial controls in a company, and we are bringing those well-known best practices to the development of.
6: Why should the public trust Mr. President that you can actually...
0: Because
6: Mr. President.
0: You know why? Because they're outstanding people and they don't want anybody, they don't want anything to go wrong. I mean, their companies are at stake. If something goes wrong, their companies are at stake. They're not going to let that happen.
6: Issues to humanity.
0: This is going to be all for the good, and we're going to have it good, be nice and safe, and they're really going to be policing each other. And that's the way it works.
6: Mr. President,
17: if you have information that national security is at risk with this technology, will you support then a slowdown of the technology?
0: I will let the world know about it. If I ever heard, I would come out here, I'd hold a news conference, and I'd let the world know about it. It's not
17: going to
0: happen.
17: So there is no risk to the national security?
0: But they're
17: going to
0: police themselves, and you want to say something about it?
18: Sir, I think, thank you very much. Thank you. I think the consensus today around that national security issue was being the leader in America in AI is the most important thing for national security. I think everybody agreed on that today. Winning the AI race is winning, and we need to do that. That's the first principle. The second principle that was discussed all day today was putting the American people first in that race. And I think everybody came together around those two principles today.
6: Mr. President, can I ask about ICE enforcement? Cattle groups are warning that ICE crackdowns in Kansas are having problems for...
0: about ICE now? How do you get it?
6: That's right, for beef processing, Mr. President, and they're bringing up prices, Mr. President. Any comment on your ICE enforcement bringing up prices?
0: ICE has done a phenomenal job in keeping our people safe. They've done a fantastic job in taking murderers, rapists, drug dealers, the worst people on earth, the worst people all over the world. They got dumped into our country by Joe Biden allowing open borders where people came in unvetted, untested, unchecked. And they walked through our country by 25 million. And we've gotten most of the really bad ones out and the rest are going out. But these are murderers and the worst people in the world. And we've done one hell of a job. And you ought to talk to the Democrats. Why did you allow 25 million people, many of whom were the worst criminals, why did you allow them into our country? You disturbed our country. You hurt our country.
7: Mr. President, did you take the opportunity today to urge these tech leaders to be more careful about where they put data centers to avoid residential communities?
0: That. Frankly, I want them built in America. There's some that will be built in, right now, Finland and other places. There's one going up in Finland. If we're not smart, they'll end up building data centers in other countries, and those other countries will make a fortune, and we won't. The data centers are making a fortune, but now what's happening is something very important. The people in those areas, that we discussed this at length today, they're going to greatly benefit financially.
7: Do you want them to stay away from homes when they're building these data centers?
0: Yeah, I think I want them to be in the right location within a community.
9: Mr. President.
0: You know, if you look at Loudoun County, if you look at some of these counties, they're making billions of dollars. Taxes are going way down. The data centers are making an absolute fortune. But now the people are going to benefit directly, whether it's teachers that get paid a bonus, whether it's people that live in the community that get paid a dividend. You could call it a dividend because the dividend sounds right. They are going to greatly benefit by what's happened. The data centers are incredible. And by the way, I'm very good at real estate. Some of those buildings are absolutely beautiful. They're big and they're, you know, big, strong, powerful buildings, but they're beautiful. And they add greatly to a community. It started with a false narrative, mostly by, Mike, I would say Democrats, that data centers are bad. So data centers are bringing a tremendous amount of money into the community, and the people now are going to benefit directly, whether it's teachers or other people that live in the community.
12: Of Chinese AI development overtaking the U.S.
0: We're stupid and we force these people into other countries. And that could happen.
12: What did they tell you?
0: I mean, there's one gentleman that said he happens to be building one in Europe because it was easier for him to do. We can't do that. We want them built in this country. It's massive income. People's taxes are going to go down. It's going to pay off debt. It's massive income. It's growth. You know the word growth? When I got elected, I talked about growth. This is growth like nobody's ever seen before.
6: Mr. President, if Democrats win, across the world are worried about their own job when it comes to SI.
0: Yeah.
6: And Mr. Musk has spoken about an age of abundance, which sounds lovely. But what about when people...
0: Elon, I didn't see you back there. What are you doing so far back there?
18: May we hear from him?
0: Elon, go ahead. You could answer that question.
19: Sorry, the question was about age of abundance.
6: What's the job for the future? Because people looking at this will be worried, particularly laptop jobs. What are they going to do in the future, Mr. Musk?
19: Well, I think it is worth highlighting the positive benefits of AI, SI, pardon me.
0: Thank you.
19: Superintelligence. I think by far the most likely outcome is an age of abundance, where we don't have just a universal basic income, we have universal high income. People speak about medical benefits. I think but maybe it's worth talking a bit more about that. When you have robots and you have superintelligence, it means that everyone in the world can have better medical care than anyone here, including me. And wouldn't that be wonderful?
6: Not if they haven't got a job.
19: Well, jobs are going to change. Jobs have always changed. Being a computer used to be a job. There used to be buildings full of people doing calculations. But now digital computers do those tasks. And I don't think anyone is pining to go back and do calculations all day to do bank interest rates, which is what they used to do. So I think we'll see an evolution of roles. And as the president has mentioned, it's not as though unemployment has increased. In fact, there's a tremendous demand for people. So I think the most likely outcome, and it's probably worth looking at the most likely outcome, is one which is incredibly beneficial, and it's a future that if you could look into the future, it is a future you would want.
0: Elon and I sat with President Xi the other day, and he will take every data center that we don't want. Do you agree with that?
19: Yes.
0: He would love to have every single one, because you know why? They're smart. They want every data center. They want it because that's great for China. Well, it's great for us, and we're leading by a lot, and we're going to keep it that way. It's going to be very, very safe, and there's a self-policing, and there's also a group policing, and it's going to be great.
6: Mr. President,
19: Mr. President, does Putin run crazy for you? Question for you,
5: sir. Mr. President, how worried are you about them?
19: Mr. President.
20: Welcome to Meet the Press Now. I'm Kelly O'Donnell in Washington, and we've been watching the president, who has been with AI leaders, answering questions from reporters. And this is a surprise sort of exchange from the president. And it comes at a time when there is a real concern about mounting safety and economic questions about this burgeoning technology. President Trump, who has largely resisted calls for any regulation, hosted these tech leaders today at the White House to discuss the future of artificial intelligence. He now wants it called superintelligence. Many of those tech leaders have been calling for expanded guardrails and regulation. The president told reporters the meeting was productive. He praised the tech leaders and claimed there was much consensus in what was discussed. The president also saying these tech companies should regulate themselves.
21: Is it the belief of everybody that you're meeting with today that no guardrails, no regulation of AI, superintelligence, as you call it, is necessary?
0: Well, there's a belief that there should be tremendous self-regulation, and we automatically have regulation with the Department of Justice, the FBI, all of that. But the self-regulation is very important.
20: And then, as we mentioned moments ago, the president taking the unusual step of answering reporters' questions outside the White House on the north side, where typically we don't see him moving about alongside those leaders. The president continued to tout self-regulation and dismissed concerns about the technology safety. Today's meeting comes just hours after the president officially rolled out a new AI-powered government website that you're able to use and once again warned against over-regulating the industry.
0: This is one more example of why I will never stifle the growth of technology that will be bigger than the Industrial Revolution. This is why the SI superintelligence is, they're saying, bigger than the Industrial Revolution, far bigger than the internet, not even close. And we see it, and we can't stifle it. We're leading now over China and everyone else, and I want to keep it that way. I want to keep it that way. The only way you can keep it that way is to do exactly what we're doing right now. We don't want to stifle growth.
20: So effectively, the president is saying the industry should regulate itself and police itself. Today also brought new warning signs about AI's capabilities. Consulting firm McKinsey forecasting that AI could force 11 million workers into different jobs in the next 10 years. Many of those jobs would be lower paying. And Reuters reports that Anthropic is expected to warn potential IPO investors that advanced AI may pose existential risks to humanity, and that its AI models could resist shutdown or conceal or manipulate information as a means of self-preservation of the technology. Similar concerns are what caused OpenAI to announce late yesterday that it is stopping the release of its newest AI model, including that it was showing higher levels of deception. That comes after other recent incidents of OpenAI's agents going rogue. The company's CEO, Sam Altman, was asked about pausing the new model today.
22: As the models have gotten more capable, the safety cases that we now use have to be held to a higher and higher standard, and the models can do more. So we will have many great new models to come, but what we have said is that alignment, safety, monitoring, security have to stay way ahead of capabilities. And we have had models in the past where we say, this is not quite at the bar we want, and we'll make another one and fix it and launch it later. But there's clearly more attention on this now.
20: And joining me now, NBC News White House correspondent Yamiche Alcindor, who was in that mix with the president asking questions, and Ketman Roos, tech journalist and author of the upcoming book, we want to make sure we promote this, The AGI Chronicles, the inside story of the race to create an artificial superintelligence, which is out next week. Now, Yamiche, what have we learned today? And I know there's been a lot of information coming at you in rapid fire about what the president is thinking when it comes to working with these companies and any form of oversight.
1: Well, Kelly, as I'm sure you've shared with the viewers, the president, in a really remarkable moment, came out and spoke to reporters surrounded by these AI tech leaders. He essentially said that his mind had not changed. And I put that question to him because obviously he's been saying multiple times that there don't need to be guardrails for AI. But the president did announce that there's some sort of agreement that was signed at the White House. Take a listen to more of my exchange with the president.
3: Did anything that you heard today, did anything change your mind, given the fact that you said you don't want to see guardrails, you don't want to see AI slow down? Anything that you heard today change your mind on that?
0: Well, I think I'm seeing tremendous self-policing, and they understand that they have to self-police. And it's very hard for somebody to come out and say, get into these models are very complex. And again, I believe they're going to be used for the good, and when they're not, we're going to be able to nab them. But there's going to be a tremendous self-policing aspect. We're also thinking about forming a committee of sorts where we put maybe 10 people on that committee. It could be from that group, so that we can, so the committee can watch over.
1: Now, Kelly, these AI leaders included Dario Amodè, who wrote an essay saying specifically that he thought that AI needed to slow down. So even though the president was really saying that there wasn't that much contradiction between him and these leaders, there is definitely a difference of opinion, though, again, they were very, very hesitant to have any sort of difference of opinion with the president as they were standing on the White House lawn. But we know that these AI leaders have said that these AI agents have gone rogue. Some of them have tried to hack government sites, and the president essentially saying he believes that because of the competition with China, that the United States would be put at a disadvantage if we were to slow down. I also asked the president about data centers, because at this lunch he came out very in favor of data centers as an issue that's sort of adjacent to AI. He said that he didn't believe that his support of data centers would hurt Republicans in the midterms, even though we've seen a number of Republicans break with the president on this issue. Definitely going to wanting to see how this issue plays out. I also asked the president about whether or not he was concerned about Republicans breaking with him on a number of other issues, including the war in Iran, the economy, immigration. He said he believes Republicans are united, even though those candidates are breaking for him. The president also noted that he's going to be hitting the campaign trail. So there was a lot of news made today, especially in what I said, again, is really just an extraordinary moment at the White House with the president walking out onto the White House driveway, which is something that we really have never seen, almost never seen the president do. He's done it a couple times, but certainly not anywhere in the recent future, or recent past. Rather, Kelly.
20: It is extraordinary, and we talk about a lot of extraordinary moments when it comes to the Trump era, but also to have the president with the Speaker of the House and these leaders of this extraordinary industry. It is an unusual moment. There's a lot for all of us to digest about what the president said, and you had some very noteworthy questions there. So thank you for that, Yamiche. Let me now turn to you, Kevin. As someone who has extensively reported on these warnings, how significant is this moment? What do you hear in the president's comments? And also, how do you balance that against what some of these tech leaders were saying?
8: Yeah, it's really interesting. There was an incident or a gathering during the Biden administration that I wrote about in my book, where many of these same leaders were called to the White House to sign on to a series of voluntary commitments about AI and how to govern it safely. And in that instance, President Biden actually entered the room and said, "We've got our eye on you," meaning we, the government, are watching what you, the AI industry, are doing because we think it could be dangerous. This time, President Trump is saying, "We don't have our eye on you. You got to have your eyes on each other." And this sort of group regulation, this self-regulation that he talks about, it's just interesting to think about how that would work in any other industry. We don't have Delta Airlines regulating United Airlines. We don't have Coke regulating Pepsi. That's just not how any of this works. So what the industry has been asking for, which is a strong stance from the government on how this technology should be regulated, I think what they've heard today is they're not going to get it from this administration.
20: And even for conservatives in elective office who are maybe the most reluctant to have more regulation, there is an acceptance that having corporations police each other is just functionally difficult in the real world. So that certainly stood out. And today, I'd like to ask you about what Sam Altman was saying. He's not at the White House today. He had a representative there. He's at a separate conference, and he spoke to CNBC about an idea of pacing versus pause. Here's what he said, and I'd like to get your thoughts on that.
22: I think this idea of pacing is really important. It's not just like stop it because, you know, we don't want smarter models. Of course we want better models. It is make sure that we improve the areas we need to confidently and safely continue with progress.
20: Now, when it comes to the context of pausing, and we heard the president's concerns about China wanting to race forward, what stands out to you about where the industry is with this and what is most likely to happen?
8: The industry is really spooked right now. I think the Hugging Face incident that came up a couple times in the coverage today really set the industry on edge, made them think that maybe we have these rogue models that we can't trust. And if we can't trust them, that also means that our customers can't trust them. So I do think that the companies are starting to worry that all this is just moving too fast. And the role that they want the government to play, that they've asked the government to play, is to create what's called a coordination mechanism. Basically, build a way for us all to kind of agree that we are all going to slow down and institute better guardrails on these models. And the government has said, no, it's up to you guys to do that. And so we'll see if the industry comes up with its own version of that, a slowdown or coordination mechanism. But right now that doesn't exist. And a lot of AI leaders are thinking that it should.
20: So who could the referee be if not the federal government when these competitors are talking about this? And you have these superstar CEOs. So you've got the Sam Altmans and the Dario Amodes who take different positions in this. And you've written about some of the tensions there. What do you think stands out to lawmakers? And obviously, Dario Amodes was there with the president today. Sam Altman's company represented, but he was elsewhere. What do you think the feud means to the future of AI and how it affects workers and everyone else?
8: Yeah, I think the thing that is hard for politicians, maybe who aren't plugged into this issue, to understand is that these companies are engaged in a bitter feud and race with each other. They have very different ideas about how to develop this technology. Mark Zuckerberg and Dario Amodes and Sam Altman and Elon Musk, they all have issues with each other and with the way that each other is developing this technology. So out of this, I hope that one of the things that just comes together is a more regular meeting of the minds with these AI leaders, some of them who blatantly hate each other and have for years. But I hope that they are able to work together to create and develop this technology safely, because as we've seen today, the government is not going to step in and stop them.
20: Let me ask you about what one lawmaker is saying with all of this. So there's an op-ed out today by Senator Josh Hawley of Missouri. He argues that AI companies should be held accountable if their technology commits a crime, and announced legislation that would impose criminal penalties for failing to build in the proper safeguards we've been talking about into their tech. Is that the kind of, it's not regulation, it's legislation, is that the kind of thing that could change the industry and adjust how these companies carry out their technology?
8: I think it is probably a necessary but not sufficient safeguard. So we have product liability laws already on the books in this country. If you release a medicine that hurts people or kills people, their families can sue you and recover some damages. That's not all we do to regulate the sale of pharmaceuticals in this country. We also have the FDA. We also have clinical trials. We also have industry safety standards. So I think, yes, there can be some role for sort of product liability law in keeping the AI industry in check, but it is not going to be enough. We've never just relied on that alone.
20: These are complex issues, and you are really at the forefront of reporting on that. Thank you for bringing your expertise to us. I hope we can have you back again soon.
8: Thanks so much for having me.
20: And coming up, the drive to Decision Day. NBC speaks to battleground voters about what matters most to them as they prepare to cast their ballots in just 5 weeks. It's really coming up. Plus, could it all come down to Iowa? We'll dive into one of the most surprising Senate battlegrounds, perhaps, with Steve Kornacki at the big board. You're going to want to hear what Steve has to say, and you're watching Meet the Press Now.

0: Welcome back. In poll after poll, the economy and cost of living are top of mind for voters heading into the midterm elections. It's also what voters from New Jersey to Nebraska told our pal NBC's Jonathan Allen as he drove 1,800 miles through some key battleground states to hear more about what everyday Americans are thinking and feeling ahead of November. In Pennsylvania's 7th District, home to one of the most competitive House races this season, John spoke to one Republican voter struggling with the cost of health care.
1: The 7th District in Pennsylvania's Lehigh Valley is the swingiest in the Keystone State. Ryan McKenzie, a first-term Republican congressman, won by 1 point 2 years ago. In Nazareth, I meet Rich, a three-time Trump voter and a small business owner.
2: Yeah, I'm a type 1 diabetic. Last year, I think I paid $632 for insurance because of subsidies. I know the Republicans don't like those subsidies, but you know what? It was working. I had $632. I got a notice in the mail that my insurance was going up to $1,450 per month. And I'm asking both parties, how is that affordable? So sometimes you give, you know, I do real estate, and the good negotiation is you get some of what you want, I get some of what I want. We all walk away happy and a little sad. That's a good negotiation, but our government is stalled.
3: I thought Rich was fascinating because I think he represents a strain of voters that is real and important to both Trump and the Republican Party, and it may be a little bit at risk in these midterms.
0: And joining me now on set with more from his really incredible reporting trip is NBC News senior national politics reporter John Allen. John, glad you didn't bring that baseball cap in here to the studio, but it was very authentic in the field. We heard from through your conversations why it's so important to go see voters, because that was a very thoughtful, reasoned response from the gentleman talking about the cost of health care and how it's at odds with some of his political views and how the government's responding to him. What stands out to you?
3: So that's it, Kelly. I mean, everybody's hurting. Not everybody, but most Americans are hurting right now. Things are cost more. Gas costs more. Groceries cost more. Health insurance. His health insurance went up to $17,000 a year from about $7,000 a year.
0: After tax money, he's got to earn more than that to even pay that bill.
3: Right. So, I mean, you have to make a lot of money to not feel that, to not Yes. see that as a loss. So that was the first thing that really stood out. The other thing is he was early in the trip in the 7th District of Pennsylvania, sort of close to the East Coast, the Lehigh Valley of Pennsylvania. A three-time Trump voter who also talked about how he was upset about the Iran war, how he felt the president broke his promises on not going to war and on costs, bringing down inflation. And he was the first of many voters that I spoke to who had voted for Trump, who are now very critical of him. Some of them are not abandoning him, but you start to understand when you hear about polls that say Republicans are not enthusiastic and vice versa. Democrats are very eager
0: sure.
3: to go vote in the midterms.
0: Yes, and so let's go farther west on your trip. So you talked to voters at the Iowa State Fair, and I want to play a portion of that from what is a digital documentary. Wait for more on that in just a bit.
3: We arrive at the Iowa State Fair in Des Moines. There's plenty of distractions here, pie-eating contests, a butter cow. But even here, it's hard for folks to forget about the economy for long.
4: Here we go in 3, 2, 1, go!
3: Are you a Democrat?
5: I align more that way, yes. But like, as far as like, I don't think they're doing a great job.
3: Do you feel the pinch of inflation?
5: Man, I'm self-employed. I own a business, and like 10 years ago, if I was making what I'm making now, I'd be living really well. And like, ends aren't meeting.
6: Say it, John Allen.
3: Craig Rath is a farmer and a three-time Trump voter. He still supports the president, but is feeling the impact of Trump's trade war.
6: What do you need? What could Washington do for you right now?
7: I don't want the government to say, here's a paycheck because, you know, because of the tariffs. You know, we're being hurt right now, and I'd just soon government stay out of it if they could. I want to make money the old-fashioned way because I earned it.
6: So maybe neither one, maybe neither the subsidy nor the tariff?
7: I like the safety net, okay, but I don't want it.
6: I got you. I understand that.
7: Okay.
6: It's like when you're riding a bike for the first time and you're Dad's got his hand on the back, and you want him to let go, but you also don't want to fall.
7: That's right. That's probably why we probably have survived through some tougher times, is because the government has been there for us. So.
0: And those comments are in red, Iowa, about where they feel government can play a role in their lives. What's your big takeaway from all the people you met, the things you learned? Is Iowa up for grabs?
3: Iowa's absolutely up for grabs. The state's up for grabs at the Senate level, at the gubernatorial level, and definitely two, maybe three of the House districts are up for grabs. So what I would just say in addition to that real quick, Kelly, is every issue that people are talking about is one that ties back to the economy, and people are upset about that economy, and typically that is very bad news for the party in power.
0: Historically, that is always what we see. John, your travels were enlightening. Thank you for making the trip.
3: Thanks,
0: and
3: Kelly,
0: for driving all those miles. You can see more of what is really great reporting here. Can't say enough about what this means in campaign season to be able to hear from voters. John and his team put together this mini documentary. Just scan this QR code that you see on the screen right now, and that'll take you there with all the information. And as we mentioned, Democrats see an opportunity to flip a seat in reliably red Iowa as they hope to regain the majority in November. The Hawkeye State matchup features Democratic State Representative Josh Turek and Republican Congresswoman Ashley Hinson. Turek leads in one recent poll, but Hinson is ahead in another. Both leads are within the margin of error. So joining me now to make sense of that, the man who knows the numbers, NBC News Chief Data Analyst Steve Kornacki. So, Steve, tell us, what is it going to take for Democrats to flip this seat, and what do Republicans look to in these numbers as well?
8: Yeah, Kelly, I think what Republicans look to is the fact that Iowa's

0: Republicans made. So here is the Senate matchup. Remember, Joni Ernst, the Republican incumbent, not running for re-election. So if the Democrats win this, this would be a flip. This would be one of the net gain of four that they need if they're going to flip control of the Senate. But when I say Iowa's been transformed, this is what I mean. It's hard to remember now, but think back. This was Barack Obama in 2008 over John McCain. He won the state. He won the state handily, basically by 10 points. In fact, he carried it twice. In fact, six out of seven presidential elections between the late 80s and Obama's re-election in 2012, Iowa was a Democratic state. It was competitive, but I'd say, if anything, it was a Democratic-leaning state. And look in particular here at how Obama got that win in 2008 here, the eastern half of the state. This is the Mississippi River, those old industrial sort of Mississippi River cities there, Davenport, Dubuque, Clinton, Burlington. He swept the Mississippi River at really eastern Iowa here. Heavy, heavy Obama country. Look what the state looked like by the last Trump campaign in 2024. Just five Democratic counties left. Barack Obama won 53 counties in the state in 2008. By 2024, Kamala Harris won just five. Iowa contains more counties that went for Obama than flipped to Trump than any other state in the country. You can see, look, I just showed you how Obama swept the Mississippi River counties. Look, it completely transformed. Trump swept them in 2024. All that Democrats are left with in Iowa after those three Trump campaigns are sort of predictable places demographically. This is Story County, big college county, Iowa State. This is where Northern Iowa is. This is where the University of Iowa is. Three big college counties plus Polk County, where Des Moines is. A lot of professional class, you know, college educated voters. That's been the one constituency that's been moving towards Democrats in the Trump era. And then Cedar Rapids, again, white collar professionals, professional class voters. These are the only five counties Democrats had left as of 2024. So if the Democrats are actually going to flip Iowa here, obviously they need massive margins here. But what they need to do is they need to win back that demographic, that blue collar demographic, older blue collar voters. That's where the bottom fell out for them in Iowa and in places like it around the country. It means pay attention to a place like this, Clinton County. This is one of those Mississippi River counties here. Give some context here on Clinton County. In fact, I think I can show you what it looked like in 2024. Yeah, Trump won it by almost 20 points in 2024. Barack Obama in 2012 against Mitt Romney in this county, Barack Obama won it by 23 points. This went from Obama by 23 and 12 years later, Trump by nearly 20, more than a 40-point shift to Trump and the Republicans. Can the Democrats wind back a lot? They have to wind back almost all of that Trump advantage in a place like Clinton County if they're going to win Iowa and take Iowa potentially to flip the Senate.
1: Steve, that's so interesting to see what it takes, what locations, where are neighbors talking to neighbors, and the reality that big swings have happened before. Is this that kind of year? That's what we'll wait to find out. Appreciate all of your analysis there. Thank you so much.
0: You got it.
1: And up next, the Iowa Hawkeyes actually played an unexpected role in a very separate matter on Capitol Hill today, a hearing as former special counsel Jack Smith was clashing with Senate Republicans. He was testifying. We'll explain what that all means. So please keep it here on Meet the Press now.

0: Welcome back. Former special counsel Jack Smith testified before the Senate Judiciary Committee today for what, you won't be surprised to hear, was a politically charged hearing on his investigation into President Trump's efforts to overturn the 2020 election. In his opening remarks, Smith defended his decision to bring those charges against President Trump.
1: I stand by my decisions as special counsel, including my decision to bring charges against President Trump. I made those decisions without regard to President Trump's political association, activities, beliefs, or candidacy in the 2024 presidential election. Our investigation developed proof beyond a reasonable doubt that President Trump engaged in serious crimes against our nation. If asked whether to prosecute a former president today based on the same facts, I would do so regardless of whether that president was a Republican or a Democrat.
0: Republicans on the committee accuse Smith of abusing his power as a prosecutor, which he denies, while also fiercely criticizing his decision to gather lawmakers' phone records. That's just the data, not the conversation content, as part of his investigation. Joining me now is NBC News Capitol Hill correspondent Julie Serkin. And of course, these charges were filed and then later dropped because the president's back in office and there are no cases against a sitting president. This also had a very clear partisan markings during this hearing today. Did we learn anything new about Jack Smith's investigation into President Trump? Because much of what's involved in that is under seal in Florida.
2: Yeah, the short answer, Kelly, to your question is no. And as one Democratic senator who was in the committee room questioning Jack Smith put it to me, this whole hearing was a moot point, a moot issue. And I pressed plenty of Democrats on the committee. Is there anything to this idea that maybe Americans just don't trust our systems, the Department of Justice? It's been weaponized. The president made a good argument of that, of course. And this Democratic senator said no, that clearly what the crux of this hearing should have been about is talking about January 6, talking about what happened that day, but also restoring professionalism to the agency. And that, Kelly, just did not happen. Republicans, as you mentioned, focused on those records, trying to pick and prod whether Jack Smith did anything inappropriate. But he completely stood by that investigation, including obtaining the call logs and some text messages he said were relevant to his investigation.
0: I also want to play a moment from the hearing that's getting a lot of attention. It deals with perhaps a tactical move by one of the Republican senators. Let's play that.
3: Did you go to an NBA game between the Golden State Warriors and the Atlanta Hawks on February 3rd, 2024?
4: What city would that be in?
3: Atlanta.
4: No.
3: The day before Fannie Willis came clean with her affair with the prosecutor. You know, the Atlanta prosecutor that was also trying to get Trump. The next day, were you in Atlanta?
4: I do not believe so.
3: Okay, did you ever go to Atlanta during your time as special counsel?
4: I really don't think so. It's possible I flew through the Atlanta airport on the way to Florida, but I do not have a recollection of going to Atlanta. I definitely did not go to a Hawks game. I'm okay. Sure of that. It was Maryland playing Iowa, I think, February of 2024. But again, that's, you could check that out if that's what we're talking about.
5: University of Iowa.
6: Is it the Hawkeyes?
5: Yes.
7: Could it then be that University of Iowa is the Hawkeyes? Could that be it?
0: Oh, that's quite a moment. It was unfolding painfully in real time where there was this question about what was the senator actually asking? What was he trying to prove? And was there a chance that his line of questioning would undermine the point Republicans were trying to make? Can you help us understand what happened there?
2: Yeah, and first, if I can just add, what you might have not seen in that clip is that Eric Schmidt had his staffer put up a poster behind him that really tried to connect the dots of Jack Smith potentially spending some time with Fannie Willis while she was pursuing her case in Georgia. But that didn't actually come to Jack Smith's line of sight. He actually asked for that poster to be put back up. Eric Schmidt didn't. Democrats, as you heard there, Amy Klobuchar asked for that poster to be put back up. She said, I'm a prosecutor. I don't even know what that says. Can we see it again? There you go on your screen. I asked Senator Schmidt what he was trying to prove in that moment. Clearly, he made a mistake by talking about the completely wrong game that was hundreds of miles away. Watch this. But what did you mean by saying he attended an Atlanta Falcons game?
5: We're asking
2: game?
5: If he was in Atlanta on February 3rd. Because there's text messages about him being at a basketball game, a Hawks game. So
6: did he
5: we ask questions.
6: Himself, sir?
5: We'll find out. That's going to be up to a prosecutor to determine. My job here today was to ask questions and get answers. He's already perjured himself. He did it with his house testimony. So we'll find out if he perjures himself further.
2: Kelly, that perjured comment is important here because Schmidt admitted that he was referring to the time that Jim Jordan alleged that Smith perjured himself in a House hearing. But in that testimony, Schmidt looked at Jack Smith and said, you perjured yourself now under oath and you're a, quote, dirtbag. So there's that.
0: And it's disputed whether or not that was perjury or whether he was answering a different question. That's a matter we'll litigate another day. Julie, thank you. That was complicated stuff to wind through. Appreciate it. And after the break, we're going to follow the money. We'll hear from some of the Republican lawmakers taking issue with the Trump administration's unconventional use of taxpayer dollars to fund a pro-Trump ad. This is Meet the Press Now.

0: We're glad you're back. Some top Republicans on Capitol Hill are pushing back on the Trump administration's use of taxpayer funds to air pro-Trump campaign-style ads.
1: It's a great message. You like the message, but it shouldn't be paid for with taxpayer dollars.
2: I've read about it. I haven't seen it.
3: What are your thoughts on that? Is it appropriate?
2: No. Not a close question.
4: It feels like Viktor Orban talking to the Hungarian people. There's no place for that sort of... you want to run that ad? We got plenty of resources. I mean, none of it made sense to me. And what most didn't make sense to me, it was paid for by taxpayer dollars.
0: Those comments come as an official confirms to NBC News that the funds from that were used to fund these ads came from money intended for use by Customs and Border Protection. The White House claims the ads in question are public service announcements, although they are nearly identical to actual campaign ads that were run by the president's 2024 campaign. And joining me now is our panel. We'll be talking about this. Carrie Dan, managing editor of the Cook Political Report. Antoine Seawright, Democratic strategist and founder of Blueprint Strategy and former White House communications director during Trump 1. Mike Dubke, thank you all for being here. Carrie, when you look at these ads, we often study ads. We know political messages. Messaging's important. It's a way to get to voters. The president and his party have a big war chest of resources, and he's using taxpayer money for something that has, it's really imbued with political imagery and wording and so forth. It's not the kind of public service announcement about here's how to contact Social Security for your benefits. Does this have an impact, and why do you think the president is doing it?
5: Well, setting aside the Hatch Act controversy, right? Should he be doing this? Is this something that Democrats are going to try to litigate? Is there any recourse for what seems to be a violation pretty clearly of how federal money is supposed to be sent? Let's just look at the politics of this. Republicans in competitive races are trying to distance themselves from the president as much as they can on issues like, say, data centers, the Iran. They're talking a little bit about tariffs. Most of these candidates have been pretty careful to say, it's not that Trump did anything wrong, but he's maybe, you know, these policies are not serving people. Maybe he's getting some bad advice from his advisors. The last thing that these competitive Republican candidates want is Donald Trump to be front and center in front of voters who are watching a football game, like trying to escape politics. And 30 seconds of the president, having this kind of naked political ad is the last thing that candidates who are trying to distance themselves from the White House and portray themselves as independent really want to see.
0: Mike, what do you make of that? This is the president's image. It's his voice. It's his persona. Really front and center.
6: Oh, very much front and center. And it's, you know, a couple of ground rules here. One, he's not a candidate. So,
0: right.
6: You know, all of these, you can't advertise 60 days, 90 days before an election. Not a candidate. Other presidents have done this. Obama did this with ACA. Biden did this
0: with COVID-19.
6: I know. I'm getting there.
0: Yes. Okay.
6: Having said all of that, it was shocking on Sunday to be watching a football game and having this go on. And I was expecting a paid for by some candidate,
0: sure,
6: or something like that. It very much came across as a campaign ad. And I think to the point, the president to be there for some Republicans is a good thing. For the government to be paying for it, that's where we're going to run into some problems. And that's the difficulty.
0: Do Democrats use this issue to talk about how this administration handles taxpayer money? Or is this something that just is noise in the space?
7: This is why Republicans are going to lose, because there's no one to hold the crooks accountable. If this were a Democratic administration, the oversight hearings would be overflowing and that would suck up the news cycle. The bottom line is Donald Trump, Maganomics, and Trumpism are three viruses that no Republican candidate want to be attached to. However, they're contagious and the American people are sick, and that is why they're going to lose in November. What the president is trying to do with this ad and other things is trying to distract the news cycle from the reality. The reality is this warp choice, almost $40 million a day, 18 people died. Diesel prices higher than they've ever been before, gas prices, evictions, repossessions, affordable housing units are empty because they're not affordable, as NBC News reported. And you have 25 million Americans, including, Mike, 18.2 million Americans in places that Donald Trump won who are paying more for their premiums, co-pays, and deductibles. The president, his party, and his policies are a walking and talking liability. So this helps the Democratic cause.
0: Mike, is this a way for for the party to deploy the president. Is that something that needs, he's going to be on the trail. He's going to go to places. Some of them are quite red. How do you see the party leaders and those who are really on point with what the campaigns, the respective campaigns need? How are they going to use the president?
6: Well, first, I think the American people need to remember that if the Democrats do take the House, especially, you're going to see hearing after hearing after hearing after hearing. You know, no policy is really going to get done.
7: That's accountability, Mike. That's a call to accountability.
6: No policy is going to get done. But on the in terms of the president being out there, you know, Republicans have had a deficit in mid-year elections in 18 and 22. And now we're looking at 26 when the president hasn't been out there because his low propensity voters haven't turned out. So to be intellectually consistent, it makes sense for the president to be out there, but be out there in person. Do the rallies, put in the time. I think this over-the-top television ad isn't going to get people motivated to turn out on November 3rd.
7: You know why the president's voters are not excited? Because he's failed them on the things he promised to them, like lowering costs on day one on every single thing that impacts their material well-being, their quality of life. And these people voted for him because they thought he was going to offer something different. In fact, their lives have gotten worse. Ask farmers in Iowa and Texas and other places who are paying more because of the policies.
6: There are groups of Republican voters that turn out when the president is on the ballot, and that's the people that the president or the RNC, at least the Republicans, are trying to get out.
0: I was enjoying listening to you too, so yeah. I let that go on for a little bit. When Kerry, when you look at how the president views the landscape of Democrats, for example, he's been asked about what is the message during the midterms. And here's part of what the president has said in the way he's characterized Democrats. Let's take a look at that.
8: What is your message to voters heading into the midterms?
9: We have great people, and we're running against communists, lunatics, socialists.
10: Is it hard for the party that controls the House, the Senate, and the presidency to win a midterm election? It almost never happens. But this is very different. Number one, we have a very unique president. Number two, we have a bunch of crazy people running on the other side.
11: We have really high-quality candidates in all the right places, and they're going to be well-resourced. And in many cases, they've drawn Democrat opponents who have literally lost their minds. I mean, they've gone so far left.
0: So that's a characterization Republicans are giving to Democrats. Does it stick?
5: Well, I think one thing that's really important to keep in mind is that the battleground itself is quite Republican, right? The Cook Political Report's toss-up races, the median seat in that toss-up category is a Trump plus seven. Like, Republicans are playing on their own turf. And their belief is that people who are undecided or independents in a state like Ohio, in a state like Texas, in some of these red districts, are independents, they're undecided, but they're going to come home, right? If they are reminded that the Democratic brand is also not great, these are Republican or folks who would like to vote for a Republican, even though they're not fans of the president. That is the bet that Republicans are making, is that at the end of the day, people who are maybe on the fence right now are going to put on their jerseys, show up in November. It's a tall order 5 weeks from an election, though.
0: And we've only got seconds left. Just let me get a quick reaction from you. Barack Obama is going to be back out for Senate Democrats. Is that a good strategy?
7: It's a great strategy. Every successful athlete is always loyal to their team, and they are welcome back to the locker room and to give advice and strategy.
0: Mike,
7: that's
0: will
7: Barack
0: they use
7: Obama.
0: It?
6: I think they have to, and what they really want are the dollars to be coming in, and I can't believe it took them this long to show up at a fundraiser. But
7: he's done fundraisers before.
6: Well, on this for the
5: $100
0: million. These two are not quite done yet. I think in the green room they've got much more to say. But I want to thank you, Kerry and Mike and Antoine. Always a lively group. We appreciate it. There's so much to talk about in these weeks ahead. We of course will be back tomorrow with more of Meet the Press Now, and the news continues right here on NBC News Now.

0: We are coming on the air with the verdict, Justin. A former American Idol contestant found guilty of murdering his wife, the wife he'd praised on that show. We'll take you inside court where Caleb Flynn broke down in tears and what may have been the deciding factor for the jury after only a two-hour deliberation. Also new today, Lindsey Clancy back in court as her lawyer takes a new approach in his defense strategy. Why he now says there's no evidence Clancy killed her three kids. Then the ex-fiance of Hayden Panettiere taking new emergency steps to become a guardian over their daughter's inheritance because he says their kid might not get what's rightfully hers. Plus, with the countdown on to the midterms, our Steve Kornacki is at the big board posted up there to look at why a state that voted for President Trump three times may now be in play for Democrats. And the new uproar over so-called bare nails, how a trip to the salon has become a flashpoint in the culture wars. That's coming up a little later on in the show. Hey there, I'm Hallie, and we begin tonight in Ohio, where in just the last hour, a jury has convicted a former American Idol contestant for murdering his wife and then trying to cover it up. His team tonight, just in the last couple of minutes, came out, say they fully anticipate filing an appeal. We'll show you those moments inside court. Caleb Flynn here, breaking down after the verdict came in. His sentencing is now set for next week. The jury deliberations took only just about 2 hours here after closing arguments where the prosecution told jurors Flynn wanted to be the victim, they said, not the husband who left his wife for another woman.
1: The evidence shows that his feelings toward Ashley went far beyond simply wanting a divorce. He hated her. He had a lawful way to leave, but he was too greedy.
0: Prosecutors showed texts in court from Flynn to his mistress, saying things like, I choose you, I'm free, actions will come tomorrow, just hours before Ashley Flynn's death. That mistress, by the way, she had testified during these court proceedings, saying she hated Caleb Flynn. She hated him because she thinks that he did, in fact, murder his wife. The defense, for its part, didn't call a single witness to the stand. They argued today that all the prosecution proved beyond a reasonable doubt was the affair.
2: His being unfaithful doesn't equal murder. This case is wholly lacking in concrete evidence. Connecting a couple of meaningless dots doesn't solve the case.
0: Let me bring in Shaquille Brewster now, who's covering this for us. Flynn was emotional at multiple points in the trial. No different today as the verdict came in, with the jury clearly not swayed by what we heard from the defense, their arguments over lack of physical evidence, no gun, etc.
3: Right, Helen, and that wasn't for a lack of trying from the defense. We heard them in those closing arguments go through the fact that the gun was never found, that Flynn's hands were never tested for gun residue. They brought up flock cameras in the area not being tested, essentially arguing that it was the investigation that was the issue here. Clearly, the jury not buying that. You saw Flynn's reaction after that verdict was read. He was just at the defense table sobbing. We just heard from his attorneys afterwards, who you mentioned teased a possible appeal. Listen to what they said about his reaction.
4: He was upset, and I understand that because I think he had expectations, and, you know, it's disappointing.
3: Now, Holly, you ticked through some of the overwhelming evidence in this case. Again, prosecutors saying that he essentially staged this break-in as a way for him to be with his mistress, someone who he's having an affair with for about 2 years at the point of the murder. We just got this statement from the Ohio Attorney General's office praising investigators, saying that as they do in every case, BCI's forensic experts rose to the occasion, acting as a force multiplier to help local law enforcement secure justice for Ashley's loved ones. When we talk about some of that evidence, Hallie, a key piece of evidence was his smartwatch, his Apple Watch, when he said he was sleeping in the minutes before the murder took place. It showed that he was up, that he was walking around, and that he was in what jurors believed lying to investigators.
0: Shaquille Brewster, thank you very much. A trial that we've been covering, of course, for days. Appreciate that. To Massachusetts now, and another high profile, in this instance, mistrial. And a judge looking at the case of Lindsey Clancy, pretty much punting for now on the question of a retrial, even with Clancy's attorney taking what some see as a stunning new approach to this case. So this is Clancy today in court, the first time we're seeing her since the judge declared the whole thing a mistrial in her previous trial after one juror wouldn't change his mind to find Clancy not guilty by reason of insanity. And now today, a pivot from her team, her defense now saying there's no evidence that Clancy actually killed her three little kids in January of 2023.
5: Where's the evidence that she did this? Where is the evidence that she did this? This entire case is based on speculation. Where is the admission?
0: Remember, over the course of the trial, the defense had never disputed that Clancy killed her children. The argument was that she couldn't be held criminally responsible, they said, because she was struggling with postpartum psychosis, that rare condition, and couldn't tell right from wrong. So if you're wondering, okay, well, how did the prosecution respond today? Here.
6: The first point, that there isn't enough evidence to prove that she did it, I would suggest is a laughable argument.
0: Laughable, she called it. Outside court, the DA told reporters what happens next in this case is still very much up in the air. Next hearing is set for November 2nd, just about a month from now.
7: We're doing a very thorough review right now, and we're going to continue to do our job to make sure that we do what's best for the interests of justice and the interests of those three children.
0: Danny Savalos has our legal analysis, but I want to bring in Sue O'Connell from NBC Boston, a familiar face, I know, to all of you. She's been following this story from the start, joining us here on the show. We're glad to have you back, Sue. And an interesting day here, because when the mistrial had happened, the defense attorney, Kevin Reddington, says he was ready to go for a retrial, like ASAP. He was, like, within days now. Now, today in court, he says, well, maybe not until next summer. What's going on with this timeline here, and what did the judge say?
8: Well, we certainly know that Kevin Reddington, like many lawyers, likes to really talk in exaggerated ways. He was just letting the district attorney know that he was ready to go back to fight at any moment. But then, of course, when we get into the courtroom for these sort of hearings, it's always about nuts and bolts and sort of kitchen table issues. Where can I put the ketchup? How can I do this? So it's all about the scheduling. Now, remember, we don't know if there's going to be a retrial yet. We haven't even gotten to that point. But the judge was pushing ahead, trying to get something on the schedule, and Reddington, of course, also making clear when he would be available, sending a message. And also, the judge is going to be retiring next year, so that's another. So this is all just some gamesmanship that's been going on.
0: So TBD, like TLDR, if you're, you know, when are we going to know about a retrial? Sounds like not for a little bit yet. Fair?
8: Yeah, I mean, after we have the November 2nd hearings that are coming up around these motions that are coming, I think we'll be in better shape there to know what's going to happen.
0: Let me ask you about another piece that has really come up since that mistrial was declared. We heard from one of the attorneys representing that holdout juror outside court today. The attorney was there. That holdout juror has been at the center of, as you well know, so much attention since his identity. He revealed his identity. His attorney is against this request to access his records. Here's what she said outside court.
9: Jurors should not have to worry about coming in and having them outed because they take a stance different than everyone else.
0: So what is next for that so-called holdout juror, Sue?
8: Right. So, well, I imagine if he had been in agreement with everybody, we wouldn't have this discussion. He's not being looked at because he disagreed with the other 11. The question here, of course, is about the questionnaire, the juror questionnaire, which is standard for all jurors in Massachusetts. And if he disclosed that he had legal issues that were going on, that's what this is all about. So what will happen next, the judge will decide in November when we have this he looks at the motions, whether or not they're going to show the questionnaire, if they're going to look into it, and then decide where to go from there. Because the question here is that the jurors actually ask the judge for help. They ask the judge via the foreperson to look into this, to talk about this juror, why he was doing what he was doing. The judge declined, and now it looks like he's going to have to anyway. But again, it's not about really the deliberations, because in Massachusetts, deliberations are protected in a very, very strict way. It would take a lot to open that up. It's really going to be focusing on the questionnaire, and then maybe the activity of the phone, which other jurors allege happened with this juror during deliberations.
0: Sue O'Connell, thank you very much. We're glad to have you on the show. Really appreciate your time. Let me bring in Danny Savalos now. Okay, Danny, let's talk about this new strategy from Reddington. Because this whole idea of a lack of evidence, right? Prosecutors call this laughable. Reddington put this forward today. A lack of evidence for Clancy killing her kids. That is not like anything we've heard from the defense until basically today, right? Why now? What's behind this?
10: Yes and no, and I'll explain why. As a condition, essentially, of pleading insanity, you're essentially saying, I did it, but here's why I did it. It doesn't make sense to say, hey, I didn't do it, but if I did, I was insane. That's why insanity is an affirmative defense. An affirmative defense essentially means you admit all the underlying facts, but you say there are additional facts that either exonerate you or excuse you from what you did. So, yes, this is a massive pivot, but close watchers might say that he was already moving this way during the trial. It felt as though in the middle of the trial, the defense attorney started very subtly suggesting that maybe the husband wasn't credible or just casting doubt on certain things, which may have been the result of hearing from people on social media who subscribed to this idea that maybe the husband was involved or that maybe she never did it in the first place. But you felt that gradual pivot. It wasn't overt, but it certainly was in the air. So that doesn't change the fact that this is a massive surprise to hear him make this argument. Sure, you argue everything at a motion for judgment of acquittal, but this is a stretch.
0: We should note Patrick Clancy, obviously his attorneys vehemently, and he himself denied that anything to do with it. Let me ask you this, though, Danny, based on what you're saying, layman, not lawyer here, but does this mean, like, if there is a retrial, can Lindsey Clancy's defense still make the argument of postpartum psychosis, which, as you point out, is an affirmative defense, while also simultaneously making the argument that she did not kill her children? In other words, at some point, do they have to decide which legal defense to take? Or is this an instance where they're going to try to kind of do both and hope the jury, you know, has some reasonable doubt? Explain that to me.
10: Right. We have an entire first trial where all of this is on the record. It's evident. So if at the second trial somebody makes a dramatic change in their theory, look, at second trials, yes, it's true. You go back, you look at what worked, and you tinker with it. But you don't completely change your theory to something that would be completely incompatible with the theory you had at the first trial. So that would be a stretch. I would be really surprised if they went with a third-party defense at a retrial, if there is a retrial. On the one hand, this might be chalked up to Reddington making every argument he can in support of an acquittal, or it can be really a harbinger of a completely different argument for the defense, one that would probably, in my view, be doomed because so much evidence is already out there that the defense essentially or tacitly conceded to.
0: Right. They would almost have to take that into the next trial if there is a next trial. Danny Savalos, thank you very much. I know you're going to be checking back with us in the days and hours to come. Appreciate you. We should note, of course, if you or somebody you know is struggling or in emotional distress, you can call or text 988 or visit 988lifeline.org. To Washington now. Big AI day for the White House. A who's who of tech titans flanking President Trump there on the North Lawn as the president's maybe trying to make fetch happen by pushing to rename AI SI. So not artificial intelligence, but super intelligence. And as the president is surrounded by people like Elon Musk there, NVIDIA's Jensen Huang, Mark Zuckerberg's there, Jeff Bezos is there. The president's also honing in on data centers. Interestingly, sounding super pro data centers. Here's his pitch.
11: You're going to see data centers are going to be very popular because this is the group and they're the ones that want to. And they're also the ones that want to see communities that are safe and happy. And they're going to make communities very, very happy. Otherwise, they'll be forced to go overseas or other locations.
0: The thing is, right now, data centers are not very popular. People are not very happy to have them in their communities. Look at our most recent NBC News poll here. Nearly two-thirds of people say they're less likely to support a candidate who backs data centers in their communities. This whole to-do over AI comes as we've seen a number of setbacks for the industry in the last 24 hours. OpenAI, for example, not sharing its new model because of safety concerns. That company is also formally apologizing for the first time after its models hacked Australian government websites, a big kerfluffle there. Anthropic is reporting a loss of $42 billion, according to Reuters, showing again the surging cost of AI. And yet another attempt at an AI regulation bill pushed by Democrats stalled out in the Senate. We should note the president and top Republicans have called on companies to regulate themselves. Yamiche Alcindor is at the White House for us. And Yamiche, the president reiterated that today, saying self-policing is the move. And also, you know, coming out firmly in support, and we know this, but saying, hey, data centers are going to be a great thing. Trying to, it seems like, convince a skeptical public that this actually isn't so bad for them, right?
12: That's right. President Trump doubled down on his support for data centers. He said that he believed that this was going to make communities and the country a lot of money. The president also talking about the fact that this is a competition with China and that the United States would be put at a disadvantage if we were not building these data centers across the country. But as you noted, voters, including the president's own supporters, are saying that they don't want these data centers in their communities. Of course, as the midterms are getting closer, I pressed the president on whether or not he thought there could be an impact there on the midterms. Take a listen to our exchange. Are you concerned at all that your continued support of data centers could hurt Republicans in the midterms?
11: I just have to do what's right. All I can tell you is that these big, powerful, very rich, very smart companies are going to be making massive contributions to communities.
12: And the president there also in some ways using that same argument when it comes to artificial intelligence, as you said, super intelligence as the way that the president is describing it. The president saying that he believes that the United States will be put at an advantage if we continue to develop in this way. Now, the other thing I questioned the president about was this idea of candidates essentially breaking from him, not just on data centers, Hallie. They're breaking with him on immigration. They're breaking with him on the war in Iran and the economy. The president telling me that he believes Republicans are united and that he's going to be on the campaign trail, barnstorming the country, standing next to Republicans that he believes want him in their districts. Again, we've seen more than a dozen Republicans break from the president on a number of issues, but he is insisting that his presence around the country is going to help Republicans in the midterms, Hallie.
0: Talk to me more about this AISI thing. Artificial intelligence, he wants to call it super intelligence. It doesn't exactly come out of nowhere. Mark Zuckerberg's been using that term lately also, right? What is with the rebrand?
12: Well, we know the president is very focused on branding, marketing as someone who is a businessman, a real estate agent. He is someone who, of course, is also trying to put his name on all sorts of things across this country, from airports, we've heard, from streets, from, of course, notably the Kennedy Center and other federal buildings. So the president really wants to change this name. In his mind, it really takes control of the idea of artificial intelligence by calling it super intelligence. He also said that he actually is going to be signing some sort of executive action to actually change the name. So the president is really making this a big deal. The other thing to note as we talk about artificial intelligence, the president did, of course, launch America.gov. So not only is he talking about artificial intelligence, but he's also putting the might of the federal government behind it, launching this website. And if you go through the website, you can ask it things like, where do I get a passport? How do I get Medicaid? How do I get Social Security? And it will answer. It's from my understanding, and a White House official is saying that it's being used and using the functionalities of Gemini and Grok, which is another AI tool. But the president really, I think, leaning in on this idea that he wants to be a leader in artificial intelligence. And as a result, that rebrand is him trying to take hold of it and showing that he wants to lead the world on this issue. Hallie, that's the pitch he's making.
0: All right. Yamiche, thank you very much. Live for us there on the White House North Lawn. Yamiche Alcindor, thank you. Let's take you to New York with some new developments there. The governor saying today she wants an independent investigation into an allegation of gang rape at Cornell University brought by a former student. This allegation, of course, rocking campus. After the woman, known only as Jane Doe right now, filed a civil suit against the school and against seven frat brothers. She alleges, remember in 2024, that these fraternity brothers pressured her to take ketamine and assaulted her. Her lawyer also says the school and local law enforcement officials did not do enough to protect her at the time, 2 years ago. The district attorney tells NBC News he will zealously pursue new evidence before bringing it to a grand jury, although he also defended his past handling of the case. Attorneys for three of the fraternity brothers denied the accusations. NBC News has attempted to contact the other four, but we haven't received responses just yet. Misty Maris is going to get into some of the legal issues in just a second, but I want to start with Maggie Vespa, who has made her way up to Ithaca. And Maggie, I understand one of the other now accused frat brothers has a statement out through his attorney. What's the latest?
13: Yeah, we just heard from basically the third of the three that you referenced, Hallie. We have part of that statement. We can pull it up now. His name is Gilio Lopez, and he says, as has been made clear, and this is a common through line that we're seeing in these statements, Cornell previously conducted what he calls an extensive, diligent investigation into this matter, developed a substantial factual record, goes on to say the narrative being advanced now. He calls it incomplete, inconsistent with basically the investigation at the time, and Jane Doe's own statements at the time. So this is what we're seeing from basically the defendants in this lawsuit, especially these seven fraternity members, that they say, hey, listen, Cornell investigated this. Campus police investigated this. This ended, we thought, years ago. And now this lawsuit has resurrected. And the DA said this week now renewed this criminal investigation. When you talk about the school, some people believe not doing enough to protect Jane Doe. You have a couple of entities here. Number one, it was campus police, the DA confirms to us, who handled the entirety of the investigation. And then number two, you have that campus investigation done by the school, after which fraternity members were expelled and suspended, and the fraternity itself was banned. And a lot of students here, even though those are separate processes, are having trouble understanding if people were expelled, people were suspended, a frat was banned, why were there no criminal charges? Like, what was decided on that was done wrong here? And so you have a lot of students wandering around this campus, Hallie. I can't tell you how many have stopped to talk to us about this that just really don't feel like they understood what played out here, and now it's being resurrected again, and the pain is very real.
14: Tell me more about that, Maggie. Some of these conversations, I'm interested in them. Have you found students who are willing to talk about this and willing to kind of share their thoughts on what's happening on campus?
13: Yeah, we found a lot of them, especially women walking up to us and thanking us for being here. Some of them tell us that they're angry about what's going on right now. Some say that they're scared about what's going on right now. One woman told me last night that her mom had been texting her about what's happening, asking her if she feels safe on campus. I'll just let them talk. We talked to a group of four female students earlier, and here's some of what we heard.
15: It definitely revealed more about the culture. I love Cornell. I love my school. But to see this happen, it takes away that sense of protection that you thought you had from the university.
13: And you heard that pause, and then she says, from the university. So that's kind of the point there. They're not saying we don't feel safe going into a specific frat or around specific guys. They felt like the school could have done more, campus police could have done more. And what we've heard from students, and by the way, especially the student body president earlier today, Hallie, is they want more evidence released from the original investigation. They want to understand how this mess happened. How are we back here 2 years later with this investigation being reopened?
14: Maggie Vespa, live for us there in Ithaca. Maggie, thank you for being there. I appreciate that. Misty Maris is with us, too, our legal analyst. You heard Maggie, Misty, talk a little bit about sort of the particulars of New York law. And in his statement, the Tompkins County District Attorney, the DA, said back in 2024, this didn't meet the legal bar for proof beyond a reasonable doubt, pointing to, I think, some of the specifics as it relates to the definition of rape under New York state law, right?
16: Yes, correct, Hallie. So New York law is based on whether or not the alleged victim consented to the sexual contact. But the law is really stringent in New York when there is voluntary intoxication. So if an alleged victim consumes alcohol or drugs on their own volition voluntarily, the prosecution has to prove that they are physically helpless. Hallie, that is an incredibly high standard. It means passed out, unable to communicate, unable to physically move. It is really, really difficult to for prosecutors to be able to prove that. So a central question in this case, was there involuntary intoxication? The standard then changes. It's a little less stringent. Where is that line? Was there consent at one point and then consent was revoked? So all of those questions are going to be at play if the district attorney brings this to a grand jury, presumably Jane Doe will testify, and a grand jury will determine whether or not there's probable cause to bring charges.
14: So is the argument that the DA was making, essentially, Missy, and I'm going to paraphrase, and if I'm wrong, you tell me, basically that, you know, while something can be horrific, that's a different legal bar than when it comes to being sort of criminally responsible?
16: Correct, Hallie. He said, even though the allegations might be disturbing, in the statement that was given by Jane Doe back in November of 2024, that's just a couple of weeks after the alleged assault occurred, she did not say that, she said that the drug use was voluntary and that the sexual contact was consensual. When she asked for it to stop, it did. And that was why the district attorney did not bring charges at the time. Now, Hallie, he's reopening the investigation. Right. He's saying there's evidence that he did not have specifically, you know, those text messages that we saw on that group text chain, really disturbing, and is going to take a look at it to see if there's enough to move forward on the criminal side.
14: And of course, Jane Doe's attorney disputes that characterization from the DA. I think for a lot of people, Misty, this has brought up, you know, over the last however many years, 10 years, 15 years, some of these high profile cases. One of the defendants, one of the accused's attorneys invoked the Duke lacrosse case, when talking about this story, of course. There's also the Stanford case back in 2015 when Brock Turner, people may remember, was found guilty of sexually assaulting a fellow student, Chanel Miller. Miller later talked about the legal system in her memoir. She wrote, "A system does not exist for you. The pain of this process couldn't be worth it." She writes, "These crimes are not crimes, but inconveniences. You can fight and fight. And for what? When you are assaulted," she says, "run and never look back." And it feels like this moment is again, Misty, shining a light on the way the legal system is set up as it relates to these cases of sexual assault and accusations of sexual assault.
16: It takes an incredible amount of strength for somebody to come forward, especially knowing that in this, there's a civil lawsuit filed, that the story will be challenged. What the allegations are will be questioned when it comes to a criminal case. The same will happen. So that is a very difficult position to be in. On the flip side, everyone is entitled to raise their defenses, but it is not an easy place to be. And I think some of what we've seen, Hallie, the district attorney essentially saying, well, she didn't provide the information that allowed us to bring charges at that time. Okay, but her attorney pushing back and saying, well, there wasn't a thorough investigation. So there were so many factual disputes when it came down to it. And the question is now, you know, years later, will there be enough evidence to support criminal charges? Very different standards when you're talking about that administrative process the college it went through versus a civil case as on the criminal side.
14: Misty Maris, thank you very much for that. We appreciate it. We're going to be watching this one obviously closely. Thanks. Back here on Capitol Hill, a pretty fiery hearing by Hill standards, at least, where lawmakers were asking the DOJ's former special counsel about his investigation into the president's push to overturn the 2020 election and his handling of classified documents as well. Want to show you Jack Smith testifying not too long ago, doubling down on his decision to bring federal charges against the president in those now dismissed cases.
17: Our investigation developed proof beyond a reasonable doubt that President Trump engaged in serious crimes against our nation.
14: That's some of Jack Smith's opening statement there. Listen, and that was the meat and potatoes of this, right? This was about, in the eyes of the Republicans, like leading the charge here, these investigations into now President Trump, Jack Smith, the whole nine yards. But there was also a moment that has rocketed around the internet when a Republican lawmaker seemingly trying to catch Smith in a lie found things taking quite a turn. Watch.
18: Did you go to an NBA game between the Golden State Warriors and the Atlanta Hawks on February 3rd, 2024?
19: What city would that be in?
18: Atlanta.
19: No.
18: Let me just give you a little context. Yeah. The day before, Fannie Willis came clean with her affair with the prosecutor. You know, the Atlanta prosecutor that was also trying to get Trump. The next day, were you in Atlanta?
19: I do not believe so.
18: Okay. Did you ever go to Atlanta during your time as special counsel?
19: I really don't think so. It's possible I flew through the Atlanta airport on the way to Florida, but I do not have a recollection of going to Atlanta. I definitely did not go to a Hawks game. I'm okay. Sure of that.
18: I don't think you know that we have this stuff. So yeah. I'll give you a second to process it so you don't, you know, perjure yourself. But I think you've already perjured yourself.
19: I recall going to a University of Maryland basketball game where Caitlin Clark was playing right around that time. And the Marshall Service was there with me. You could check if that was the exact date. It was Maryland playing Iowa.
20: Could it then be that University of Iowa is the Hawkeyes? Could that be it? I think that people should have their facts straight before they accuse someone of being a dirtbag and not get the team
18: wrong. I stand by that.
14: Let me bring in Julie Serkin, who is live on the Hill for us. So this moment, Julie, I mean, it's you know, at least in I think the political circles and apparatus, it's kind of everywhere where it appears as though Eric Schmidt was seeking to, I guess, portray, right, a Republican's trying to portray Jack Smith as anti-Trump with these investigations, et cetera, appears to have gotten the Hawks mixed up with the Hawkeyes in basketball games in two different cities, you know, which is what you heard Senator Klobuchar point out here. You asked Schmidt about this and about the hearing itself, right? Walk us through it.
1: I did. And just to put some context in before I play that bite of my interaction with Senator Schmidt, it wasn't clear at that point what he was talking about. Klobuchar at one point mentioned, is it the Atlanta Falcons? Like, which game are you trying to say that Jack Smith attended? And then, of course, it became pretty clear after Klobuchar used a significant portion of her questioning, she was up right after Schmidt, that what he meant to say was that Smith attended an Iowa Hawkeyes game, which makes his entire point mute. Because, of course, what he was trying to show and trying to get Smith to fall into is essentially saying that he must have interacted with Fannie Willis, who was the DA in charge of an election interference case against President Trump in Georgia. It was thrown out because she had an inappropriate relationship with a subordinate, but that's not at all what Smith was involved in. Take a listen to my exchange with Senator Schmidt on this.
21: What did you mean by saying he attended an Atlanta Falcons game?
22: We're asking if he was in Atlanta on February 3rd. Because there's text messages about him being at a basketball game, a Hawks game. So
23: did he
22: we ask questions.
23: Himself, sir?
22: We'll find out. That's going to be up to a prosecutor to determine. My job here today was to ask questions and get answers. He's already perjured himself. He did it with his House testimony. So we'll find out if he perjures himself further.
1: That was an important cleanup moment for Senator Schmidt, because he very clearly tried to accuse Smith of perjuring himself in that moment before he called him a, quote, dirtbag. But none of that, including the text that I've gotten, I got to tell you, from Republicans here on the Hill at the White House, sort of eye roll emoji to that exchange, that did not stop the other Republican senators on that committee from saying this to Smith.
24: I believe your conduct represents the most egregious abuse of power in the history of the Department of Justice.
25: You make me want to throw up in my mouth.
22: You will go down as a total dirtbag.
1: All right, Republicans are angry about this from multiple fronts, but the point of this hearing was actually to investigate the investigator for the call logs and potential text messages that Smith obtained from some of these Republican lawmakers, which, by the way, he completely doubled down on in this hearing, saying multiple times that he would do it again and again and again if presented with the same exact facts and presented with the same scope of the investigation.
14: Julie Serkin, live for us on the Hill. Jules, thank you very much for watching all of it. Appreciate it. We got a lot more to get to here on the show, including the petition tonight, the urgent legal move from the ex-fiance of Hayden Panettiere, what he's now asking for in court related to their daughter. Plus, why Anne Hathaway says her doctor warned her about going on hot ones. We'll explain why next.

0: So the ex-fiance of Hayden Panettiere has now taken steps to try to become the temporary guardian of their daughter's inheritance after Panettiere's death, because he's worried about protecting what he says is rightfully the child's. We're talking about, to be clear, not Panettiere's on-again, off-again boyfriend who was at the scene when she was found dead. We're talking about Vladimir Klitschko. You see him there. He's the father of their daughter, Kaya. You may also know him as a former world champion boxer from Ukraine. He's now petitioning an L.A. court, saying that some valuable things have gone missing as police investigate Panettiere's death, which was ruled an accidental drug overdose. Court docs also show that before her death, Panettiere and Klitschko hired security at her house because somebody, they didn't say who, an unnamed person had gotten in, and that it's expected that same person is going to try to, quote, misappropriate property belonging to her estate. The child in question here, 11 years old, Kaya, she lives in Ukraine with her dad. You might remember Panettiere gave up custody a few years ago after going through serious postpartum depression. I want to get to Steve Patterson now. What else do we know about why this is so urgent now? Why Kaya's dad felt like he had to do this at this moment?
1: Yeah, the urgency, important, paramount, really, to everything we've read in this petition. But two things to keep in mind. First of all is that Kaya is the sole beneficiary because of the tragic way Hayden died. Suddenly, again, tragically, really without a will, which means she essentially is going to inherit everything that Hayden owned, including the West Hollywood property that is not far from where I'm standing right now. Meanwhile, she's 11 years old and lives in the Ukraine. Two is obviously there's this ongoing investigation. As part of that, we know that federal agents have seized some of Hayden's assets. I think Klitschko is trying to shore that up so when those assets are relinquished, they have a home, you know, that they're not destroyed, yeah, that they're not disseminated, that they're not manipulated, that kind of thing. Three, of course, is as something that you mentioned, that there's the potential for a bad actor in all of this, somebody that's either inside or outside of the family. We don't know at this point. In those documents, there's specific mention of somebody who's outside the family, not only sort of maybe a male actor who's going through some of the assets, but may have access to her email account and have been deleting those emails. So he is trying to make sure that those assets end up with his daughter, where, as he mentions, they belong. Allie?
0: What about the actual investigation into Panettiere's death in the first place, the accidental drug overdose? Any updates on that? Where does that stand?
1: Yeah, latest we know, as you mentioned, accidental drug overdose, a cocktail of these drugs, including, of course, fentanyl, was found at the scene. There were some other drugs found at the scene as well. They're trying to test those to figure out

0: local police in South Carolina and L.A. all working together to try to figure that out. Hallie.
1: Steve Patterson in L.A. for us. Thank you very much for staying on top of this one. We appreciate it. Let's get over to the five things our team thinks you should know about tonight. Number one, an alleged leader of a cybercrime group that claims to have hacked the FBI has been arrested. The group's called Shiny Hunters. The FBI and Dutch officials say the 24-year-old suspect was actually already in custody, suspected of a different crime even before last week's hack. The group says it stole some sensitive stuff on agents last week. The FBI said this announcement is a warning to the rest of that hacking group. Number two, the California roller coaster at the center of several lawsuits is being shut down for good. This is Six Flags Magic Mountain's X2 coaster. We told you about the suits, alleging that the ride caused severe brain injuries. Six Flags says while X2 consistently passed safety tests, they think shutting it down is the right thing to do. Number three, a Major League Baseball player is suing the Detroit Tigers after he got hurt on this play. The Athletics' Zach Geloff claims that exposed metal fencing tore his uniform and cut him really bad, like right under his kneecap. He's 26. He missed about a month of the season from the injury. The Tigers tell us in a statement they're aware of the lawsuit and do not comment on pending litigation. Number four, you're not going to see Anne Hathaway plugging her new movie on Hot Ones. That's because the actress says her doctor said she's basically too pregnant to get on there and eat a bunch of really spicy wings and answer questions. She said she wanted to, but her doctor told her that, you know, could be a chance of early labor if she did. She's sitting out for now, but says maybe next year. Number five, the Olympic flame will hit all 50 states before being lit in L.A. for the 2028 Summer Games. Organizers say that relay will start in Atlanta, which was the last U.S. city to host the Summer Olympics. The full route's going to be released next year. Maybe the Olympic flame coming to a city near you. Also tonight, we are on weather watch with at least 24 million people bracing for a bunch of flooding with heavy rain starting to slam some spots in the Midwest and Southwest, creating scenes like this one in Arizona. This is a chopper rescuing somebody from a car. Look at that got flooded out. It's just, flipped on its side with the water rushing past. In Colorado, the floods are washing out some of the roads. All of this from Hurricane Polo that brushed off California's border with Mexico, people wading through ankle-deep water there. Let me bring in Bill Cairns, who's joining us now. So you had previewed, Bill, the thing we're going to be talking about for, the rest of this week, which was a ton of flooding and a ton of rain. Is that this?
2: Yes. Yeah, this is the beginning of it. And this is probably the main event. We also have, we'll bring Texas into this as we go throughout the rest of the week. But we're really focused on New Mexico right now. We have significant flash flooding that's happening. We have two towns that are evacuating. I'll show you that in a second. So this is what's left of Polo. It's a tropical storm still, but it's going over the mountains, so it's tearing it apart. But all of that moisture, you can just see it streaming up here through New Mexico. It doesn't usually rain this hard in New Mexico. This is a big rainfall event. We have 25 million people under these flood watches. All of these red boxes, those are flash flood warnings. That's where we have active flash flooding. But I've added flash flood emergency on here. We have one little area here that's under a flash flood emergency. They're doing evacuations in the town of Salem right here and also Garfield. This retaining pond type structure here has a little dam feature. It's failing. The operator says it's going to fail very soon. And all of the water that collects here is going to rush down the mountain here in towards this little valley near the Rio Grande River. And so that's why they're evacuating this area. So we're going to have to watch that and see how that goes. Tucson, you're under a flash flood warning. There's been numerous cars that have been stalled out in water. And then when we get up in the mountains of New Mexico, Santa Fe is also under a flash flood warning. So we have what we call an upper level low spinning here. And at the same time, it's just taking all that moisture northwards. And as we go through the days ahead, we will be shifting this. Today, we're watching areas of New Mexico, southern portions of Colorado. Tomorrow, we take this into Texas. We'll be probably talking about the Dallas-Fort Worth area about this time tomorrow.
1: Bill Cairns, glad to have you with us, keeping an eye on all of that. Again, an urgent scene tonight. Appreciate it. When we come back, a very scary moment on an Indiana highway after a bus carrying dozens of kids flipped. We'll tell you what we're just hearing from police. Plus, why folks in California are warning people to watch out for this snake. We'll explain why next.

0: Back now, monitoring violence in the West Bank overnight as dozens of Israeli settlers carried out attacks in a Palestinian village in the occupied West Bank, stopping a family from getting back to their homes, which was seized by settlers. The Israeli military had been trying to escort that family back and push the settlers out when houses belonging to that family were set on fire. You see the damage here. It's not the first time we've seen this kind of violence against this same family. And even one of our crews here at NBC reporting in the region, you might remember this video, NBC correspondent Matt Bradley and his team attacked, along with a Palestinian woman, a member of the family, attacked last night, also by massed Israeli settlers in the West Bank last month. Let's bring in Matt, who's live for us now from Israel. The government, Matt, the Israeli government has said, you know, pledged action here. They've condemned this kind of thing. And yet, here it is. It continues to happen. So then, you know, what changes that equation?
1: That's a really tough question, and that's the one everyone's asking. And in fact, for those of us who have been observing this both from a distance and close at hand, it really is baffling as to why more hasn't been done or can't be done. And that's one of the reasons why when you speak with Palestinians, like when I spoke with Mahmoud Tobassi today, just a few moments ago, after this horrific ordeal overnight, he asked the same question that he had asked me a month ago, which was, why is it that, and I'm paraphrasing here, the world's most formidable army, which has done so much damage in Lebanon and in Gaza and also elsewhere in the West Bank, why are they cowed by groups of dozens of young people who are mostly armed with sticks and rocks? It's a real question, and it's one that really makes a lot of folks in the West Bank wonder whether the Israeli government is serious when they say they're going to be cracking down. Another thing that I keep getting asked by Palestinians in the West Bank who have been victimized by this settler violence is why, when they see Israeli government forces opening fire on Palestinians, they don't see the same being done to Jews, to Israeli Jews who are committing violence on Palestinian land. And that was one of the things that Mahmoud Tobassi, who was the homeowner here, asked me again today, as he did last month. You know, if these were Palestinians in our places, they would have been gunned down immediately. And instead, the police seem to be tolerating it or even in some cases kind of giving the settlers a helping hand. Now, this has been going on for years, but we've seen a spike recently. And that's why the world is really asking for answers and why Benjamin Netanyahu and his government have really been unable to give them. Instead, what we heard of the United Nations last week, Netanyahu really diminishing the problem, calling it a question of delinquency.
0: Matt Bradley, live for us in Tel Aviv. Matt, thank you for continuing to shine a light and keep this story in focus. We appreciate it. NBC News covers hundreds of other stories every day. And because it can be tough to read or watch or listen to them all, our bureau teams have done it for you. This is what they tell us is going down in their regions in a segment we call The Local. Out of our Midwest bureau, take a look at what happened after this really scary crash on an Indiana highway, a school bus that was full of kids on its side. Apparently, the bus and a state police car were involved in the crash. 24 fifth graders, three adults were on the bus. The good news is nobody was critically hurt. Everybody was checked out. Out of our Western Bureau, a warning in Southern California about an extremely venomous snake on the loose. It's a viper native to Africa, spotted up in a tree in Santa Ana. It's like 5 to 7 feet long. That is person-sized. A human-sized snake is up in there. Do I need to tell you to stay away from the viper if you see it? Obviously, call police. I'm from our Northeast Bureau. It's almost time. I can't with this. How is it almost Christmas? The Rock Center Christmas tree is going to get to the plaza November 7th. We still have some time. It's still like a month away. We don't know yet where this year's tree is going to be from, but you know we'll share it when we get it. The iconic tree lighting, circle it on your calendars, December 2nd, right here on NBC. Coming up, why State President Trump won handily in 2024 may actually be in play for Democrats this year. We've got Steve Kornacki posted up at the big board next.

0: Right now, midterm check, 35 days until the election in November. Can you believe it? You're going to hear about the midterms then at least 35 more times on this show. And tonight, we're focusing on one state in particular, a really interesting state. And the backdrop, right, nationally, only about 39% of Americans approve of the job President Trump is doing. And Democrats are hoping that filters down to voters because, you know, they're trying to take back control of the Senate. Republicans, as you see, have a 53-47 margin. The Democrats would need to flip four seats. And they're setting their sights. They've got a lot of hope, or at least a degree of hope, in the state of Iowa. Interesting, right? Maybe a little counterintuitive if you're like, wait, I thought Iowa was super red. Yeah, Donald Trump won it by 13 points in 2024. So why is it actually in play potentially for Democrats this year? Let me bring in Steve Kornacki, who's tracking all of it for us. And with that, Steve, help us understand.
1: Yeah, Hallie, I mean, no state has been transformed more in the Trump era, arguably, than Iowa, certainly in the Republicans' favor here. This is the Senate race here. Ashley Hinson, the Republican, Josh Turek, the Democrat member, Republican-held seat, Joni Ernst not running for re-election. So this is one of those seats Democrats are trying to flip in a deep Trump state. But this is the history here. Remember this guy, Barack Obama, 2008, he won Iowa. He won it in a landslide over John McCain. Look at the county map here, 99 counties in Iowa. Obama won more than half of them. He swept the Mississippi River counties, places like Dubuque and Davenport. Really, almost all of eastern Iowa was Obama blue. Pretty much the same story when he won re-election in 2012. Now take a look at what it looked like in 2024. Where did all that blue go? It almost all gone. 53 counties in the state went for Obama in 2008. By 2024, you can count them up here. There were only five Democratic counties left. There's no state in the country that has more counties in it that went for Obama that then flipped over to Donald Trump. And why is that? It's because the nature of Iowa's population. It is older. It's blue collar, working class. You know, we talk about the education divide, voters with and without four-year degrees, heavy voters without four-year degrees. The only Democratic places really left on this map, you know, it's the cities, it's Des Moines, it's Cedar Rapids, and it's the college towns, Iowa State University, University of Iowa, Northern Iowa University, the rural, the blue collar, the working class parts of the state have swung to Trump. We're talking in some cases by like 40, 50 points since 2008. So that's the test here. A state like this that swung this hard for him, have things changed so much against the president that he even loses big ground here?
0: Can you just, without getting into too much, and I think we're probably tied up on time, but what's interesting to me is some of these House races, right, could be in play?
1: Yeah, especially, you know, there's basically four districts in Iowa. It's almost like a quadrant in the state here. And especially these two, because remember, eastern Iowa is where you have those Obama-Trump counties.
0: Yep.
1: So that's where you'd look.
0: Okay. Steve Kornacki, 34 more times we're doing this until we get to election night, my friend. I can't wait. Thank you, pal. Appreciate you. For expert analysis and updates on the midterms all season long. For more Kornacki, in other words, his weekly newsletter is out every Tuesday. Hit up that QR code on your screen and it'll be yours. Still to come, our team's closer look at the growing uproar over so-called bare nails next.

0: To the latest front in the so-called culture wars, with the BBC now pulling down an article about bare nails after coming under fire from other outlets. Ali Canal explains.
1: A new trend taking over, with more people picking up the nail polish remover and embracing bare nails.
2: It's a naked nail summer.
1: From the red carpet to TikTok.
3: Someone said the girlies are rocking bare nails.
1: Now there's new outrage glossing the internet after this recent BBC article. Its headline, How the Bare Nails Trend Became a Class Issue. The reporter interviewing a beauty journalist who said of the naked nails, they are often called elegant or tasteful. And these are often usually euphemisms that perpetuate white supremacist standards of beauty. Outlets like The Telegraph and The New York Post piled on, with a Wall Street Journal opinion piece titled, Your Outrage is Out of Fashion, even describing the BBC's reporting as, quote, so 6 years ago. The BBC taking the story down, saying earlier today it was removed pending editorial review. Now the link is just an error 404. The publication telling NBC News it would not comment further. It's also no secret that beauty styles intersect with wealth and culture. Cardi B, known for her iconic bold nails, has spoken out about how much she spends on her manicures, even saying this a few years ago.
4: When I have short nails, I feel like poor. I feel regular.
1: And it's big business, with the nail salon industry nationwide pulling in $12.8 billion in 2022. Elaborate nail art increasingly popular.
5: You know, nails like mine were considered ghetto, unprofessional, right? And now they're mainstream and all the rage. Everyone loves things like this.
1: Even Taylor Swift famously sending smoke signals to fans about new music with her nail colors. But now, a shift for some.
6: They're saying that bare nails is the new status symbol.
1: The Wall Street Journal itself, in its style section, covered the trend earlier this year, citing a salon management company, which said booking requests for natural nails nearly doubled in 2025 and are expected to grow more this year. No one can really agree on why it became so popular.
7: Your nail health tells you so much about your internal health.
8: Maybe it's just a recession indicator, or maybe it's just chic.
1: So the cosmetic trend is real. The question is how much it's scratching at a bigger issue under the surface. Ali Canal, NBC News.
0: Thanks to Ali for that, and thank you, as always, for watching. That's a wrap for this hour, but we'll see you right back here tomorrow. You can catch us anytime, online and on air, on Peacock, YouTube, and more. This is HJN on NBC.

0: We are coming on the air with the verdict just in. A former American Idol contestant found guilty of murdering his wife, the wife he'd praised on that show. We're going to take you inside court where Caleb Flynn broke down in tears and what may have been the deciding factor for the jury after only a 2-hour deliberation. Also new today, Lindsay Clancy back in court as her lawyer takes a new approach in his defense strategy. Why he now says there's no evidence Clancy killed her 3 kids. Plus, we'll take you live to the campus of Cornell as students reckon with an accusation of gang rape from a former student. But the governor is saying today. Plus, why President Trump is trying to give AI a rebrand. Super intelligence, he calls it. And why he's bucking the polls, going super all in on data centers as he meets with top tech execs. Then the new breakthrough on weight loss drugs. It's just breaking as we are coming on the air, just into us. How the company who makes it says it's going to help patients more than ever. We've got the latest on this new drug coming up in just a sec. Hey there, I'm Hallie, and we will begin tonight in Ohio, where in just the last couple of hours, a jury convicted a former American Idol contestant for murdering his wife and then trying to cover it up. We've heard from his team now saying they fully anticipate filing an appeal. But let me show you what happened inside court. This is Caleb Flynn here, breaking down in tears as that verdict came in. His sentencing is now set for next week. The jury deliberations only lasted a couple of hours after closing arguments in which the prosecution said that Flynn wanted to be the victim, not the husband who left his wife for another woman.
1: The evidence shows that his feelings toward Ashley went far beyond simply wanting a divorce. He hated her. He had a lawful way to leave, but he was too greedy.
0: Prosecutors showed text messages in court from Flynn to his mistress, saying things like, I choose you, I'm free, actions will come tomorrow. That message just hours before Ashley Flynn's death. And that mistress testified in court. You see her here. She said she hated Caleb Flynn, that she hates him now because she thinks that he did, in fact, murder his wife. The defense, for its part, didn't call a single witness to the stand. They argued today that all the prosecution proved beyond a reasonable doubt was the affair.
2: His being unfaithful doesn't equal murder. This case is wholly lacking in concrete evidence. Connecting a couple of meaningless dots doesn't solve the case.
0: Let me bring in Shaquille Brewster, who's joining us now. And Shaq, it sounds like Flynn's team wants to appeal. What is that even like? How do we start to unfurl that? And what seemed like it may have been the deciding factor for the jury? Because the defense made the argument, oh, there's not much physical evidence, there's no gun, et cetera. Clearly, the jury wasn't convinced, wasn't swayed by that at all.
3: Absolutely, Hallie. And you heard that in closing arguments this morning when you heard the defense raise a couple of different arguments as they were making the case to the jury, saying that essentially the investigation wasn't strong, that investigators didn't look at flock cameras, that they were too focused on Flynn. The jury rejecting that altogether, finding him guilty on all 9 counts that he was facing. And we heard prosecutors today both praising investigators who worked after that shooting back in February, but who also said that now is the time to turn the attention to Ashley, the 37-year-old woman, the substitute teacher who was killed in this crime. I want you to listen to what we heard from the prosecution when they read a statement from Ashley's family.
4: Today's verdict brings justice and accountability for Ashley's death, and our family is deeply grateful to everyone who helped bring us to this moment. However, no verdict can bring Ashley back, give the girls back their mother, or erase the pain our family has endured.
3: Now, Hallie, you asked about the key evidence that the jury was able to weigh. There was a lot of evidence in this case, overwhelming evidence by some accounts. There were those text messages that you raised that where you heard Flynn kind of talk about the idea of his wife being dead. But there was also electronic evidence. Flynn told investigators that he was sleeping and he was awoken by the 2 gunshots as his wife was being shot and killed. Investigators looked at his Apple Watch, looked at that history and saw that he was actually moving around, that there were steps being tracked in the minutes and hours before that shooting took place. I think that was truly critical and crucial in the deliberations that we heard, that we saw from the jury, especially when you consider prosecutors really highlighted that all throughout their closing arguments today.
0: Shaquille Brewster covering it all. Shaq, thank you very much. Let's take you to Massachusetts now in a different, very high profile trial. Or, as it turned out, mistrial for Lindsay Clancy. And a judge today pretty much punting for now on this question of a retrial. It comes as Clancy's attorney is taking a stunning new approach to this case. Let's walk you through it here. This is Clancy in court. By the way, the first time we're seeing her since that mistrial was declared, coming after one juror decided was kind of a holdout here, not finding Clancy not guilty by reason of insanity. And the pivot from her team now says there's no evidence that actually Clancy did kill her three small children in January of 2023.
5: Where's the evidence that she did this? Where is the evidence that she did this? This entire case is based on speculation. Where is the admission?
0: Remember, that's really sort of shocking here. Over the course of the trial, the defense never disputed Clancy killed her children. The argument was that she should not be held criminally responsible because she was struggling with postpartum psychosis, that rare condition, and couldn't tell right from wrong. So here's how the prosecution responded today to that new assertion.
6: The first point, that there isn't enough evidence to prove that she did it, I would suggest is a laughable argument.
0: Laughable, she calls it. Outside court, the DA told reporters that what happens next in this case is still up in the air. The next hearing is November 2nd.
7: We're doing a very thorough review right now, and we're going to continue to do our job to make sure that we do what's best for the interests of justice and the interests of those three children.
0: Danny Savalos has our legal analysis, but I want to start with Emily Ikeda, who, as you can see, is outside court. She was in the court today. There's a lot of stuff here, Emily, and let's start with the timeline, I think, for when we'll find out about a potential new trial, because there's stuff like logistics stuff that has to happen. Give us a sense of what it was like in the room as well, as Kevin Reddington, the defense attorney, made this new claim.
8: Yeah, hey there, Hallie. The spectacle continues. You could see it in the media presence outside, but also inside the courtroom. Every seat, as we saw throughout the lengthy trial, was completely filled. But this highly anticipated hearing with Lindsey Clancy returning to this Massachusetts courthouse for the first time since the mistrial was declared, really raising more questions than answers. We didn't get a retrial date. In fact, the district attorney, as you mentioned, said that he's not sure if he's going to retry Lindsey Clancy on those same first-degree murder charges that we saw the first time around earlier this month. And then also the judge didn't weigh in on or make any rulings on a series of motions we've seen from both the defense and the prosecution. Among them, the defense asking for the judge to acquit Lindsey Clancy and taking a bit of a new approach, as you laid out, a new argument or defense. Rather than focusing on her mental state at the time of the killings in 2023, he was arguing that there wasn't enough evidence. In fact, that there was a total lack of complete evidence the prosecution presented during the trial to prove that she even actually killed her three children back in 2023, Hallie.
0: Emily, can I have you stand by for a second while I bring in Danny Savalos on that? Because that point, like, that up until this point, we really haven't heard the defense dispute that Lindsey Clancy killed her children. I'm not talking about on social media. I'm not talking about online and sort of the speculation that was running rampant. I'm talking about in court, Danny. This is new from Kevin Reddington. Why now?
9: The essence of an insanity defense is, as an affirmative defense, you admit to the underlying conduct and you say, yeah, but in addition, there are these additional facts. Self-defense, for example. Yes, I killed someone, but I did it in self-defense. Insanity is like that. And they have an entire history of a trial where there was evidence admitted and testimony given that presumed a fundamental fact, which was that she had indeed killed her children. So to pivot like this is going to be quite a change if there is a retrial and if they try to change their theory of the case and put on what's called a third party case. Someone else did it.
0: Can they do are they going to have to kind of pick a lane if there is a retrial, Danny?
9: I think in theory they could explore this, but think about all the evidence that was admitted that shows that she essentially conceded that she did, in fact, kill her kids. But, I mean, the argument is, well, she didn't take the stand. She didn't admit it. And, of course, Reddington may also just be making all the arguments you can possibly make on the record when you make a motion for a judgment of acquittal, even the ones that might be a little more fanciful. But either way, this would be a huge lift if they tried to do this at the second trial. It could just be that Reddington is playing mind games with the prosecution and saying, if you take this back to trial, you're going to open up a hornet's nest that you saw in that social media landscape where people advance this theory that maybe she never did it in the first place.
0: Emily, let me go to you on this other thing that has really, I think, blown up since this mistrial was declared, and that's that lone holdout juror. His attorney was, you know, outside court today, was talking about this, saying, you know, people shouldn't be revealed. Their identity shouldn't have to be revealed just because they disagree with what happened in the courtroom. Where does that go?
8: Yeah, so this holdout juror continuing to be a point of contention for both the prosecution and defense. And we saw that on full display inside the courthouse. One of his attorneys turning up to say and argue in her words to protect his privacy and also the privacy of future jurors. She says that she's going to try to push back against the defense's efforts to push an investigation to get the court to question the holdout juror, which is something we've heard and talked a lot about, and also to examine his phone. Here's what she had to say outside the court. Take a listen.
10: Jurors should not have to worry about coming in and having them outed because they take a stance different than everyone else.
8: We'll hear more on this issue on November 2nd, along with a whole host of other motions, and that retrial date, if one is set, should be done in November. So a matter of weeks away. By the way, we heard from Michael DeStromville, the holdout juror, for the first time speaking on camera on Fox News. He said that he wants the spotlight away from him and back on the three children. He says, in his words, the victims of this murder case. Hallie.
0: Emily Acata, Danny Ceballos, thank you both very much for that. We appreciate your reporting and your analysis. If you or somebody you know is struggling or in emotional distress, you can call or text 988 or visit 988lifeline.org. To Washington now, and a big AI day for the White House, a who's who of tech titans flanking President Trump, who's maybe trying to make fetch happen with the new executive order he just signed in the last half hour to rename AI SI. So not artificial intelligence, but super intelligence. And he's talking about it as he's with, look at this, you know, Elon Musk, Jensen Huang from NVIDIA. There's the Speaker of the House, but Mark Zuckerberg's there, Jeff Bezos. The list goes on. And the president's really drilling down on data centers. Interestingly, sounding super pro data centers. Here's his pitch.
11: You're going to see data centers are going to be very popular because this is the group and they're the ones that want to. And they're also the ones that want to see communities that are safe and happy. And they're going to make communities very, very happy. Otherwise, they'll be forced to go overseas or other locations.
0: That puts the president out of step. But here's the thing. He says, you know, they're going to be popular. Data centers are not popular right now. Look at our most recent NBC News poll. Nearly two-thirds of people say they're less likely to support a candidate who backs data centers in their communities. People just don't seem to like them right now. All this focus on AI comes as we've seen a number of setbacks for the industry in just the last 24 hours. For example, OpenAI, not sharing its new model because of safety concerns. That company also formally apologizing for the first time after its models hacked Australian government websites. Australia, none too thrilled about it. Anthropics reporting a loss of $42 billion, according to Reuters, which shows the surging costs for AI. And another attempt at an AI regulation bill pushed by Democrats stalled in the Senate. We should note the president and top Republicans have called on companies to regulate themselves. Yamiche Alcindor joins us now for more. And Yamiche, the president reiterated that today, saying self-policing is the move. And also, you know, coming out firmly in support, and we know this, but saying, hey, data centers are going to be a great thing. Trying to, it seems like, convince a skeptical public that this actually isn't so bad for them, right?
12: That's right. President Trump doubled down on his support for data centers. He said that he believed that this was going to make communities and the country a lot of money. The president also talking about the fact that this is a competition with China and that the United States would be put at a disadvantage if we were not building these data centers across the country. But as you noted, voters, including the president's own supporters, are saying that they don't want these data centers in their communities. Of course, as the midterms are getting closer, I pressed the president on whether or not he thought there could be an impact there on the midterms. Take a listen to our exchange. Are you concerned at all that your continued support of data centers could hurt Republicans in the midterms?
11: I just have to do what's right. All I can tell you is that these big, powerful, very rich, very smart companies are going to be making massive contributions to communities.
12: And the president there also in some ways using that same argument when it comes to artificial intelligence, as you said, super intelligence as the way that the president is describing it. The president saying that he believes that the United States will be put at an advantage if we continue to develop in this way. Now, the other thing I questioned the president about was this idea of candidates essentially breaking from him, not just on data centers, Hallie. They're breaking with him on immigration. They're breaking with him on the war in Iran and the economy. The president telling me that he believes Republicans are united and that he's going to be on the campaign trail, barnstorming the country, standing next to Republicans that he believes want him in their districts. Again, we've seen more than a dozen Republicans break from the president on a number of issues, but he is insisting that his presence around the country is going to help Republicans in the midterms, Hallie.
0: Talk to me more about this AISI thing. Artificial intelligence, he wants to call it super intelligence. It doesn't exactly come out of nowhere. Mark Zuckerberg's been using that term lately also, right? What is with the rebrand?
12: Well, we know the president is very focused on branding, marketing as someone who is a businessman, a real estate agent. He is someone who, of course, is also trying to put his name on all sorts of things across this country, from airports, we've heard, from streets, from, of course, notably the Kennedy Center and other federal buildings. So the president really wants to change this name. In his mind, it really takes control of the idea of artificial intelligence by calling it super intelligence. He also said that he actually is going to be signing some sort of executive action to actually change the name. So the president is really making this a big deal. The other thing to note as we talk about artificial intelligence, the president did, of course, launch America.gov. So not only is he talking about artificial intelligence, but he's also putting the might of the federal government behind it, launching this website. And if you go through the website, you can ask it things like, where do I get a passport? How do I get Medicaid? How do I get Social Security? And it will answer. It's from my understanding, and a White House official is saying that it's being used and using the functionalities of Gemini and Grok, which is another AI tool. But the president really, I think, leaning in on this idea that he wants to be a leader in artificial intelligence. And as a result, that rebrand is him trying to take hold of it and showing that he wants to lead the world on this issue. Hallie, that's the pitch he's making.
0: All right. Yamiche, thank you very much. Live for us there on the White House North Lawn. Yamiche Alcindor, thank you. Right now, at least 24 million people are bracing for dangerous floods already slamming the Southwest. It is an urgent situation in New Mexico. There's an imminent dam failure that started to trigger some emergency evacuations and flash flood warnings. With floods already shutting down the roads there, look at this car stranded in the middle of the highway. And in Arizona, look at this, a chopper rescuing somebody from a car that got flipped on its side. It was basically, looked like it was in the middle of a river there. I want to bring in our Bill Kerins, who is live with us now to track all of it. And Bill, this is a serious situation developing specifically in New Mexico, right? And in the Southwest, what's going on?
13: Yeah, so it's an earthen dam. So don't picture like the Hoover Dam or something like that. Earthen dams are just, they're mostly, a lot of earth and rocks that were all soil put together to hold together smaller bodies of water. And then when we get a big storm sometimes, they're kind of the first to give way. Sometimes they can just be overtopped, or sometimes they can get a little gash in them. Sometimes they can give away completely. But we know that the dam operator has said that this one looks like it's going to fail if it hasn't already. They said it was imminent. So this is what's left of our hurricane, now a tropical storm. All that moisture just riding up, raining very hard from El Paso northwards all the way through areas of New Mexico. So here's all our flood watches that extend from Iowa all the way down towards Tucson. Eventually, tomorrow, we're going to take this moisture into Texas, but all these red boxes are active flash flood warnings. There's a lot of water in places that shouldn't be in the deserts, a lot of road closures. This little pink box here, this flash flood emergency, that's the one for the dam structure. So this is the earthen dam here. You can see where the water is here. There's a little spillway for it to head down to the Rio Grande River. But this is overtopping and giving way. And they think all of that water could come down and just overwhelm this valley here. So they've evacuated the town of Salem and also the town of Garfield here in New Mexico. So we'll give you more details when we get anything new in on that. As far as the storm system, the rest of the night, it will continue through New Mexico, southern Colorado. It doesn't look like Denver is going to get a lot of this moisture, and eventually we are going to take this into Texas. This will be tomorrow about this time. We watch all of this heavy rain and thunderstorms, and so tomorrow we have a moderate risk from the Dallas area southward. So that'll be part two of this. And Hallie, it looks like this threat will go right through about Thursday. Friday, we finally get a break.
0: All right. People are crossing their fingers, hoping to get to Friday at this point. Bill Kerins, thank you very much. Let's take it to New York now and some new developments there, where the governor is saying today she wants an independent investigation into an allegation of gang rape at Cornell University brought by a former student. This allegation, of course, rocking campus. The woman involved, known only as Jane Doe, filed a civil lawsuit against the school and against seven fraternity brothers. She alleges that in 2024, remember, these frat brothers pressured her to take ketamine and assaulted her. Her lawyer also says the school and local law enforcement officials did not do enough to protect her at the time 2 years ago. The district attorney tells NBC News he will zealously pursue new evidence before bringing it to a grand jury, although he also defended his past handling of the case. Attorneys for three of the fraternity brothers have denied the accusations. NBC News has tried to contact the other four, but haven't received responses. Misty Maris is going to get into some of the legal issues in just a second, but I want to start with Maggie Vespa, who is live for us, who has made her way to Ithaca, where, Maggie, you've been talking with students, right? Tell us what they're saying and what you're hearing from them.
14: I mean, Hallie, they're really infuriated by a lot of the details in this case. And then also simultaneously, they say they don't quite understand, or a lot of them tell us they don't quite understand how we got here, like how this was a criminal investigation that played out 2 years ago, according to Cornell University, campus police, the district attorney. It was determined that there were no criminal charges that could be filed, according to the DA. But at the same time, you have the university banning the fraternity chapter, suspending and expelling students, according to their own statement. So a lot of kids have a lot of problem with that duality. Like, how was it determined that those fraternity members, the seven named in the suit specifically, did something so wrong in the university's eyes? But again, nothing came about criminally. And here we go with the process again. I talked to one student earlier who told me that his dad went to Cornell. He now goes to Cornell. And then this was his next thought process.
15: 91.
14: Yeah, you said you want your sister to go here.
15: I do. I think it would be great for her to get the education, as well as the resources that Cornell has academically. But I don't know. I think her top school might be changing soon.
14: Because of this?
15: Yes. I think Cornell was her number one up until very recently, but it's entirely possible that she might no longer feel safe, and my parents might no longer feel safe as well.
14: And one of the details, Hallie, and we've seen this getting a lot of attention online and going viral, is the allegation in the lawsuit by Jane Doe that these seven fraternity members were able to write essays to mitigate their punishments here at Cornell. And in some cases, they were accused of, again, by the lawsuit. And then also there's a lot of online traffic saying that in some cases that might have been their only punishment, that they could have avoided things like suspension or expulsion with those essays. The university has come out blasting that, pushing back, saying it's not true that those were the only punishments for any of these seven fraternity members. But just that detail, the idea of writing an essay for a college student in a case this serious, that gets brought up time and time again by students here on campus, especially the women that we talk to, and it just really infuriates them.
0: Maggie Vespa, we're glad you're there. We're glad you're doing the reporting for us. Thank you very much. Live for us from Ithaca. Thanks, Maggie. Let me bring in Misty Maris now on the legal analysis here. Okay, a lot to get through here, Misty. Let me start with the specifics of New York state law when it comes to rape, sex assault, consent, et cetera, because there is the sort of level of intoxication is kind of a factor, right? I don't know if that's the right way to say it, but that's part of it.
16: It is, Hallie. So, of course, in any sexual assault case, the question is, was there consent? And prosecutors would have to prove there was not. And when there's voluntary intoxication, and that's a factor in a case, the victim consumed alcohol or drugs on their own volition, it requires the prosecutors to prove that the victim was physically incapacitated. And that's physically helpless, Hallie. And that means that they are unable to communicate, passed out, asleep. And it's a very, very high standard. And one of the reasons why the district attorney in a statement posted to the website said that charges weren't brought at the time. But I do just want to point something out, because I'm looking at the statement that Jane Doe made to campus police back in 2024, just a couple of weeks after the alleged assault occurred. She doesn't use the words physically helpless, which would be the legal standard, but she talks about not remembering. She talks about not really remembering what happened. She talks about things getting foggy. And I think that's where a lot of people have a question mark, myself included. Why was there no further investigation? Doesn't that seem like something to follow up upon? And the district attorney admits nothing was done. And that text message, this text chain that's central in the civil lawsuit, very disturbing, wasn't in his possession at the time. So I do think there are a lot of open questions about the way it was handled back in 2024.
17: And that brings up a question, I think, about the idea of evidence here, because the DA now says that he will zealously pursue evidence, right, in this. But it's 2 years later. There's, you referenced the text, I think it was the snaps, whatever it was. That's it. You know, is that kind of it? Is that what he'll be looking at? Like, in an instance like this, where is the DA looking for evidence? Are they going back and doing more interviews, presumably? Or, like, how does this work from just a real nuts and bolts level?
16: Yeah, so for you're talking about 2 years later, so because there was no contemporaneous investigation by police, you lose a lot of things like forensic evidence. You could potentially lose witnesses. You could lose some digital evidence. But Hallie, it's important to note that here, there was a Title IX hearing, and that's the administrative process where the school determines whether or not there was a code of conduct violation. And Maggie just laid out, the school has pushed back and said that there were serious penalties for those where it was warranted. But there is a very, very large record that comes with a Title IX process, statements, all sorts of testimony, potentially digital evidence, lots that could be there that the DA could look at and take into account and determine whether or not it's relevant from a criminal perspective. I have to say the rules are way different in an administrative hearing. It's not under oath. There's a lot of evidence that would be considered hearsay that would be let in there that's different in a court of law. But it's not like there's nothing. There is something out there that the district attorney could use in furtherance of an investigation, get that from the school. It's confidential, but it could be received through a subpoena. And I suspect that'll be step one for the DA.
17: Before I let you go, Misty, though, this is raised, I think people remember who have, you know, covered or remember reading about or whatever previous cases. You know, one of the defendants, the people accused attorneys invoked the Duke lacrosse case, for example, when talking about this. There was also, of course, the Stanford case from back in 2015. Brock Turner found guilty of sexually assaulting a fellow student. Chanel Miller, the student, later talked about the legal system in her memoir. She wrote, of victims, a system does not exist for you. She says the pain of this process couldn't be worth it. These crimes are not crimes, but inconveniences. You can fight and fight, and for what? When you are assaulted, she says, run and never look back. Talking about the legal system. And I think that this moment, Missy, seems to be shining a light on the legal system as a whole and how it is set up in these instances of sex assault and rape and allegations of sex assault and rape.
16: Yeah, and it's very, very difficult to come forward. The Jane Doe in this case has filed a civil lawsuit that's raised all of these allegations and questions about how this was handled right from the get-go. But all of those systems are very different, right? You have the administrative proceeding, you have the civil case, and then you have the criminal case, which has the most stringent standards. And in all of that, those who are accused have the right to a defense as well. So it's really going to depend on all of this shakes out. And when it comes to the criminal side, will this be presented to a grand jury and will charges be brought? And there's just quick note, seven people. So seven potential different cases, seven different defenses.
17: Misty Maris, we'll be tracking this one. I know you will be, too. Thank you very much for being with us. Let's get some news developing in just literally the last couple of minutes. What could potentially be a huge breakthrough for the treatment of diabetes. This is from Eli Lilly, which says it's got this new GLP-1 drug. So, you know, Ozempic, all those kinds of, you know, Wegovy, Mounjaro. This new drug helped diabetes patients lose more weight than any of those other drugs on the market so far. It had some people with type 2 diabetes down something like 60 pounds. It's different from some of the other OG GLPs right now because it's kind of a 3-in-1. This new one targets three different hormones in your body. Berkeley Loveless Jr. has this reporting for us. Okay, so game changer? Is it too soon to say?
18: Yeah, so this drug called retatrutide, it is
17: retatrutide.
18: Retatrutide.
17: Okay, okay.
18: So this is game changing. So that 60 pounds as well as like the lowering of blood sugar, that's on par with gastric bypass surgery. Mm. And so
17: is it a shot just like the other?
18: It is a shot. It's a weekly shot just like the other medications with Govi and Zepbound. And what you notice as well is how is it doing this? How is it making all this weight loss? It's what's known as a triple G or triple agonist. So it not only targets the hormone GLP-1, but it also targets a hormone called GIP and glucagon, which is also thought to play a role in weight loss. And so this isn't just for diabetes. They're also looking at this in people with obesity or who are overweight. And once again, in those trials, they found the most weight loss ever seen in a medication trial as well.
17: This isn't FDA approved yet, though, right?
18: This is not FDA approved. So Lilly says they plan to file for approval early next year. And so we could potentially then get a decision from the FDA next year. So Lilly does have a bit of a complicated situation, though, because retatrutide is already on the market as these unapproved, unauthorized drugs. So a lot of medical spas, compounding pharmacies are making these copycat versions of Retatrutide out on the market. Of course, that's illegal, but people are taking the medication. And so that also complicates things a little bit. Lilly has been filing lawsuits against companies who have been making this medication, but we'll have to see how that plays out.
17: When the FDA, if and when the FDA approves it, and obviously it's still an if, is this going to be something where they approve it for sort of everything, or is it going to maybe just be for diabetes at first? Could it be for just weight loss, or is it, do we know?
18: So Lilly has done it differently than other companies, like Novo Nordisk. It first did in diabetes and then it did in weight loss. For Lilly, they've done it across a bunch of different groups, so it's possible they could get approved for weight loss. They could get approved for type 2 diabetes.
17: Oh,
18: it's also been shown to work for sleep apnea. It's also helped with knee arthritis and also, of course, just managing other conditions as well. But yes, it's possible it could be approved for other conditions.
17: I feel like I hear the little voice saying all the little side effects or caveats, like similar side effects to some of these other drugs.
18: Yeah, so it does have similar side effects to other medications. I'm also told that this medication might be too powerful for some people. So people with only mild diabetes or who only have or a little bit overweight, this might be too much for them because there could be, of course, unintended side effects from losing too much weight. But for people with severe obesity, it is a really big deal because oftentimes they do need gastric bypass surgery to lose that weight.
17: Super interesting, man. Berkeley, great to see you. Thank you very much for bringing this out. I know that's just into us here tonight. Appreciate it. Still ahead for us, too. Some other breaking news just into it. It's one of those nights, gang. The U.S. Supreme Court just weighing in on whether Tennessee can execute the first woman there in 200 years. We've got that in just a moment. Plus, that fiery hearing on Capitol Hill, the basketball confusion that's going viral next.

0: Just into us, a major update on a story we first brought you last night. We've just learned that the Supreme Court will allow the execution of a woman in Tennessee to move forward. Krista Pike is convicted for murdering a classmate about 3 decades ago when she was 18. She petitioned the highest court in a last-ditch effort from death row, arguing the process of legal injection would evoke her childhood trauma of getting raped. That petition was denied just tonight. Her execution is set for tomorrow morning, and she is now set to become the first woman to be executed in that state in 200 years. We'll keep you updated on this one. Let's bring it back here to Washington, specifically to Capitol Hill, where lawmakers were pressing the former DOJ special counsel about his investigation into President Trump, the handling of classified documents, the president's push to overturn the legitimate 2020 election results. Here's Jack Smith doubling down on his decision to bring federal charges against the president in those now dismissed cases.
1: Our investigation developed proof beyond a reasonable doubt that President Trump engaged in serious crimes against our nation.
0: That's Jack Smith's opening there, part of it, before he answered a ton of questions from lawmakers. The turn from Republicans, pretty heated.
2: I believe your conduct represents the most egregious abuse of power in the history of the Department of Justice.
3: You make me want to throw up in my mouth.
4: You will go down as a total dirtbag.
0: Let me bring in Julie Serkin, who's live for us on the Hill. Let's talk about that dirtbag moment, Julie, and that Republican in particular, because the meat and potatoes of this whole thing was about the investigations, right? It was about, I think, Republicans were sort of portraying Smith or seeking to as somebody who is anti-Trump. Democrats, you know, had their own perspective on that. But it's this basketball thing that has blown up. It's gone super viral, right? With Schmidt, that senator, accusing Smith of perjury over a game, but that wasn't real. What happened?
5: Yeah, it was a little bit confusing, so buckle up. It's kind of a doozy, but I'll try to explain it as best as I can. You know, the crux of this was also these Republicans trying to get Jack Smith in front of them to question him about the call logs that he obtained of at least 44 Republicans when conducting this investigation. That's kind of where Eric Schmidt was going with this, but what he was really trying to say, you know what, watch it, we'll talk about it on the other side.
4: Did you go to an NBA game between the Golden State Warriors and the Atlanta Hawks on February 3rd, 2024?
6: What city would that be in?
4: Atlanta.
6: No.
4: Let me just give you a little context. Yeah. The day before, Fannie Willis came clean with her affair with the prosecutor. You know, the Atlanta prosecutor that was also trying to get Trump. The next day, were you in Atlanta?
6: I do not believe so.
4: Okay. Did you ever go to Atlanta during your time as special counsel?
6: I really don't think so. It's possible I flew through the Atlanta airport on the way to Florida, but I do not have a recollection of going to Atlanta. I definitely did not go to a Hawks game. I'm sure of that.
4: What would you say if I had a series of text messages from your team that said you were in Atlanta at a Warrior-Hawks game on February 3rd, 2024, the day after Willis and Wade announced their affair? I don't think you know that we have this stuff. So yeah. I'll give you a second to process it so you don't, you know, perjure yourself. But I think you've already perjured yourself.
6: I recall going to a University of Maryland basketball game where Caitlin Clark was playing right around that time. And the Marshall Service was there with me. You could check if that was the exact date. It was Maryland playing Iowa.
7: Could it then be that University of Iowa's the Hawkeyes? Could that be it? I think that people should have their facts straight before they accuse someone of being a dirtbag and not get the team wrong.
4: I stand by that.
5: And now Klobuchar picked up where Schmidt left off because that poster that went up behind Schmidt by one of his aides went down almost as

0: It went down almost as fast as it went up. No one could really take a look at it. It appears maybe Schmidt realized he made a mistake there, or at least his office did. Hallie, I asked Schmidt about that whole moment. I did ask him about the Atlanta Falcons. I'll just give myself the L there, because truthfully, I didn't know what he was talking about in the moment. Take a listen to what he said.
1: What did you mean by saying he attended an Atlanta Falcons game?
2: We're asking if he was in Atlanta on February 3rd. Because there's text messages about him being at a basketball game, a Hawks game. So we asked questions.
3: Himself, sir?
2: We'll find out. That's going to be up to a prosecutor to determine. My job here today was to ask questions and get answers. He's already perjured himself. He did it with his house testimony. So we'll find out if he perjures himself further.
0: So Jack Smith clearly didn't perjure himself in the hearing today. It's an open question whether he actually perjured himself or misunderstood the question that was asked of him during that House Judiciary hearing that Schmidt was referring to. Jim Jordan months ago referred Jack Smith to the DOJ because of his testimony in that hearing having to do with the lawmaker data that he obtained during this investigation. Nothing has come of that, Hallie. DOJ has not charged Jack Smith of anything. Hallie?
4: Julie Serkin, boy, you've walked us through it, Jules, and here we are. Thank you so much. I appreciate you. Let's take it to California now, where actress Hayden Panettiere's ex-fiancé is taking steps to become the temporary guardian of their daughter's inheritance because he's worried about protecting what he says is rightfully hers. To be clear, this is not Panettiere's on-again, off-again boyfriend who was at the scene when she was found dead. We're talking about Vladimir Klitschko. You see him there. He's the father of her daughter, Kaya. He's a former world champion boxer from Ukraine and now petitioning an L.A. court, saying some valuable stuff has gone missing as police investigate Panettiere's death, which was ruled an accidental drug overdose. Court documents also showed that before her death, Panettiere and Klitschko hired security at her house because somebody, they don't say who, had gotten in, and that it's expected that that same person is going to try to, in their words, misappropriate property belonging to her estate. 11-year-old Kaya lives in Ukraine with her dad. You might remember Panettiere gave up custody a few years ago after experiencing serious postpartum depression. Steve Patterson is joining us now. What else do we know about why this is so urgent now? Why Kaya's dad felt like he had to do this at this moment?
5: Yeah, the urgency, important, paramount, really, to everything we've read in this petition. But two things to keep in mind. First of all, is that Kaya is the sole beneficiary because of the tragic way Hayden died. Suddenly, again, tragically, really without a will, which means she essentially is going to inherit everything that Hayden owned, including the West Hollywood property that is not far from where I'm standing right now. Meanwhile, she's 11 years old and lives in the Ukraine. Two is obviously there's this ongoing investigation. As part of that, we know that federal agents have seized some of Hayden's assets. I think Klitschko is trying to shore that up so when those assets are relinquished, they have a home, you know, that they're not destroyed, yeah, that they're not disseminated, that they're not manipulated, that kind of thing. Three, of course, is something that you mentioned, that there's the potential for a bad actor in all of this, somebody that's either inside or outside of the family. We don't know at this point. In those documents, there's specific mention of somebody who's outside the family, not only sort of maybe a male actor who's going through some of the assets, but may have access to her email account and have been deleting those emails. So he is trying to make sure that those assets end up with his daughter, where, as he mentions, they belong. Hallie?
4: What about the actual investigation into Panettiere's death in the first place, the accidental drug overdose? Any updates on that? Where does that stand?
5: Yeah, latest we know, as you mentioned, accidental drug overdose, a cocktail of these drugs, including, of course, fentanyl, was found at the scene. There were some other drugs found at the scene as well. They're trying to test those to figure out what exactly those are, but more specifically, who are the people that may have disseminated those drugs, right? Who's the supplier? Who's the dealer? Who are the people that may be involved that distributed the drugs? And is there sort of what they call a criminal nexus that points to one or a particular group of people that could be possibly potential targets of prosecution? Investigators, the DEA, as well as the local police in South Carolina and L.A., all working together to try to figure that out. Hallie?
4: Steve Patterson in L.A. for us. Thank you very much for staying on top of this one. We appreciate it. Coming up, the latest front in the so-called culture wars, bare nails. We'll tell you why this new trend is creating such an uproar next.

0: Let's get you over to the five things our team thinks you should know about tonight. Number one, the Coast Guard is releasing new video of the rescue of nearly 50 people off the coast of Puerto Rico. They say there was a fight on board a boat involving a machete, so people had to jump into the water. Three people were killed. Crews are still looking for about 10 other people who are still missing. Number two, the alleged leader of a cybercrime group that claims to have hacked the FBI has been arrested. The group's called Shiny Hunters. The FBI and Dutch officials say the 24-year-old suspect was already in custody, suspected of a different crime even before last week's hack. The group says it stole sensitive personal info about agents last week. The FBI says the announcement is a warning to the rest of the hacking group. Number three, the California roller coaster at the center of several lawsuits is being permanently shut down. This is the Six Flags Magic Mountain X2 coaster. We told you about the suits alleging that the ride caused severe brain injuries. Six Flags says while X2 consistently passed safety tests, they think shutting it down is the right thing to do. Number four, Anne Hathaway will not be plugging her new movie on Hot Ones anytime soon. Why? She's apparently too pregnant. At least that's what her doctor said. She said she wanted to do it, but her doctor told her that could eating all those spicy wings could risk her going into early labor. She's going to take a beat for now, but says maybe next year she'll get on board. Number five, we're just getting an update from police in Santa Ana, California, after they released this picture of what they said was a venomous snake in a neighborhood. And police put this out. They say when they followed up with the person who made the report, he said the photo was AI and that the report was false. The police say they're still going to keep investigating this to figure out what exactly happened. Some breaking news coming into us as we've been on the air. We are getting an inside look at the so-called privileged life that Diddy has been living in federal prison ever since being convicted for prostitution-related offenses, Sean Combs, including this never-before-seen footage obtained exclusively by NBC News. Combs seen using a cell phone that's not allowed by federal law. And multiple sources said he used contraband phones to scroll Instagram and scan nude and sexually explicit photos that an old girlfriend sends him. Four men who spent time at Fort Dix Prison in New Jersey with Combs spoke to NBC News anonymously, saying Diddy has men who cook for him, who clean for him, who make his bed and who do his laundry. There's even a man who gives him Chinese-style massages. A spokesperson for Combs says the media is characterizing ordinary prison life as news, and that Diddy continues to serve his sentence while awaiting the court's decision on his appeal. Our Chloe Malas has more.
1: Hey there. Well, as you can see in this exclusive video obtained by NBC News, Combs on a cell phone in federal prison. This is illegal. We have reached out to his team, who did not specifically address in their statement anything about it. They just said, that Combs is living a mundane life in prison and he is looking forward to, his appeal, which he is, again, trying to get out of prison sooner. And ironically, today, the Bureau of Prisons announced that Combs' release date has been moved up from February of 2028 to January of 2028. But could that change? The BOP, the Bureau of Prisons, could launch an investigation into this, and he could potentially face all sorts of different punishments. But we spoke to inmates at Fort Dix Federal Prison, where Combs has been serving his 50-month prison sentence, and they requested anonymity to speak to us. And they said that Combs is paying thousands of dollars a month to have inmates actually cook food for him, make his bed, clean his bathroom, and that he actually has a tablet, like an iPad, that the prison gives all of the inmates, and that his is actually rigged so that he can access the internet, watch movies and TV shows. We also learned in our exclusive report that Combs has access to an Instagram account. It doesn't have a profile picture on it, and he follows some family members and things like that, and his own publicist follows him. And we asked his publicist about that, who did not give us any sort of a comment. So again, it's quite shocking behavior, showing that Combs living a very flagrant lifestyle behind bars, not too dissimilar to the over-the-top lifestyle that he was living outside of prison. And I also want to point out that these inmates also telling us that Combs has access to alcohol, and that he also takes a sedative called Remeron. And so, again, quite shocking considering that Combs begged the judge ahead of his sentence almost a year ago, asking for leniency and asking for house arrest and saying that he wanted to live his life on the straight and narrow.
0: Coming up, why State President Trump won handily in 2024 may actually be in play for Democrats this year. We've got Steve Kornacki posted up at the big board next.

0: Right now, midterm check. 35 days until the election in November. Can you believe it? You're going to hear about the midterms then at least 35 more times on this show. And tonight, we're focusing on one state in particular, a really interesting state. And the backdrop, right, nationally, only about 39% of Americans approve of the job President Trump is doing. And Democrats are hoping that filters down to voters because, you know, they're trying to take back control of the Senate. Republicans, as you see, have a 53-47 margin. The Democrats would need to flip four seats. And they're setting their sights. They've got a lot of hope, or at least a degree of hope, in the state of Iowa. Interesting, right? Maybe a little counterintuitive if you're like, wait, I thought Iowa was super red. Yeah, Donald Trump won it by 13 points in 2024. So why is it actually in play potentially for Democrats this year? Let me bring in Steve Kornacki, who's tracking all of it for us. And with that, Steve, help us understand.
1: Yeah, Hallie, I mean, no state has been transformed more in the Trump era, arguably, than Iowa, certainly in the Republicans' favor here. This is the Senate race here. Ashley Hinson, the Republican, Josh Turek, the Democrat member, Republican-held seat, Joni Ernst not running for re-election. So this is one of those seats Democrats are trying to flip in a deep Trump state. But this is the history here. Remember this guy, Barack Obama, 2008, he won Iowa. He won it in a landslide over John McCain. Look at the county map here, 99 counties in Iowa. Obama won more than half of them. He swept the Mississippi River counties, places like Dubuque and Davenport. Really, almost all of eastern Iowa was Obama blue. Pretty much the same story when he won re-election in 2012. Now take a look at what it looked like in 2024. Where did all that blue go? It almost all gone. 53 counties in the state went for Obama in 2008. By 2024, you can count them up here. There were only five Democratic counties left. There's no state in the country that has more counties in it that went for Obama that then flipped over to Donald Trump. And why is that? It's because the nature of Iowa's population. It is older. It's blue collar, working class. You know, we talk about the education divide, voters with and without four-year degrees, heavy voters without four-year degrees. The only Democratic places really left on this map, you know, it's the cities, it's Des Moines, it's Cedar Rapids, and it's the college towns, Iowa State University, University of Iowa, Northern Iowa University. The rural, the blue collar, the working class parts of the state have swung to Trump. We're talking in some cases by like 40, 50 points since 2008. So that's the test here. A state like this that swung this hard for him, have things changed so much against the president that he even loses big ground here?
0: Can you just, without getting into too much, and I think we're probably tied up on time, but what's interesting to me is some of these House races, right, could be in play?
1: Yeah, especially, you know, there's basically four districts in Iowa. It's almost like a quadrant in the state here. And especially these two, because remember, eastern Iowa is where you have those Obama-Trump counties.
0: Yeah.
1: So that's where you'd look.
0: Okay. Steve Kornacki, 34 more times we're doing this until we get to election night, my friend. I can't wait. Thank you. I appreciate you for expert analysis and updates on the midterms all season long. For more Kornacki, in other words, his weekly newsletter is out every Tuesday. Hit up that QR code on your screen and it'll be yours. Still to come, our team's closer look at the growing uproar over so-called bare nails next.

0: So the latest front in the so-called culture wars, with the BBC now pulling down an article about bare nails after coming under fire from other outlets. Ali Canal explains.
1: A new trend taking over, with more people picking up the nail polish remover and embracing bare nails.
2: It's a naked nail summer.
1: From the red carpet to TikTok.
3: Someone said the girlies are rocking bare nails.
1: Now there's new outrage glossing the internet after this recent BBC article. Its headline, How the Bare Nails Trend Became a Class Issue. The reporter interviewing a beauty journalist who said of the naked nails, they are often called elegant or tasteful, and these are often usually euphemisms that perpetuate white supremacist standards of beauty. Outlets like The Telegraph and The New York Post piled on, with a Wall Street Journal opinion piece titled, Your Outrage is Out of Fashion, even describing the BBC's reporting as, quote, so 6 years ago. The BBC taking the story down, saying earlier today it was removed pending editorial review. Now the link is just an error 404. The publication telling NBC News it would not comment further. It's also no secret that beauty styles intersect with wealth and culture. Cardi B, known for her iconic bold nails, has spoken out about how much she spends on her manicures, even saying this a few years ago.
4: When I have short nails, I feel like poor. I feel regular.
1: And it's big business, with the nail salon industry nationwide pulling in $12.8 billion in 2022. Elaborate nail art increasingly popular.
5: You know, nails like mine were considered ghetto, unprofessional, right? And now they're mainstream and all the rage. Everyone loves things like this.
1: Even Taylor Swift famously sending smoke signals to fans about new music with her nail colors. But now, a shift for some.
6: They're saying that bare nails is the new status symbol.
1: The Wall Street Journal itself, in its style section, covered the trend earlier this year, citing a salon management company, which said booking requests for natural nails nearly doubled in 2025 and are expected to grow more this year. No one can really agree on why it became so popular.
7: Your nail health tells you so much about your internal health.
8: Maybe it's just a recession indicator, or maybe it's just chic.
1: So the cosmetic trend is real. The question is how much it's scratching at a bigger issue under the surface. Ali Canal, NBC News.
0: Thanks to Ali for that, and thank you, as always, for watching. That's a wrap for this hour, but we'll see you right back here tomorrow. You can catch us anytime, online and on air, on Peacock, YouTube, and more. 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
9: Breaking news tonight, the flash flood emergency in the Southwest. New evacuations issued, the dam at risk of failing at any moment. The daring helicopter rescue, this driver trapped on top of the vehicle surrounded by water, crews racing to reach this man. The belongings swept away and now tens of millions at risk from Arizona to Iowa. Also breaking tonight, the American Idol contestant accused of murdering his wife found guilty. His emotional breakdown as the verdict was read. Lindsay Clancy's lawyer's bombshell claim in court, why he now argues there's no evidence she killed her kids, as her retrial hangs in the balance. NBC News exclusive, never before seen footage of Sean Diddy Combs behind bars using an illegal cell phone. How he pays inmates to make his food, score booze, even give him massages. A toddler pulling out a loaded gun at a daycare. Now a parent is under arrest. What the police chief says happened. The Six Flags roller coaster permanently shut down after riders sued, saying it caused traumatic brain injuries. And the high schoolers jumping into action to save their bus driver having a medical emergency at the wheel. How they worked together to stop that bus and get help. Plus, the college student miraculously surviving an 8-story plunge. What broke her fall and likely saved her life. Top story starts right now. Good evening. As we come on the air, a dangerous flash flood emergency forcing people from their homes. Tens of millions at risk across the Southwest, and the worst is still to come. First responders, take a look at this in Arizona, racing against the clock to rescue stranded drivers. Teams finding this man on top of his car surrounded by the raging waters. Streets there completely washed out, and residents' belongings seen just floating down the road. This interstate in New Mexico overtaken by flash floods, a car swept up, and at this hour, the National Guard is standing by. Here's why.
2: Right now, this dam in southern New Mexico is on the verge of failure, forcing officials to trigger evacuation notices, urging people to get out now. And overnight in Nevada, rescue teams careening down a drainage tunnel to save a man who fell into the fast-moving waters. Colorado also seen some serious flooding, this road destroyed by the storm. But the threat is far from over, with areas bracing for a month's worth of rain in just a few days. Our Priscilla Thompson is tracking it all. She leads us off from Texas.
10: Tonight, harrowing rescues in the Southwest as millions are at risk for dangerous flooding.
11: They have a male on top of a truck. He's about 50 yards in the middle of the riverway.
10: West of Phoenix, first responders in Maricopa County, Arizona, seen here hovering above the raging water, racing to reach this man stranded on top of a submerged vehicle surrounded by water. Rescuers hoisting him to safety. Officials say they made multiple rescues in the county today. North of Las Cruces, New Mexico, a man seemingly trapped in his van as fast-moving floodwaters overtook Interstate 25. A flash flood emergency declared in part of Doña Ana County. Fears a dam could fail. Families in nearby towns urged to evacuate because of potential flooding. And in Clark County, Nevada, rescuers pulling this man out of a drainage tunnel overnight. All of it part of a days-long deluge, now putting 25 million people under flood alerts from Arizona to Texas and even into Iowa. In Bullhead City, Arizona, roads turned into rivers Monday. At one point, a mattress seen floating down the street as a truck plows through the high water. And tonight, the threat in the Southwest is far from over.
2: Priscilla Thompson joins us now live from Houston. Priscilla, that storm set to batter parts of Texas. How are officials preparing there?
12: Yeah, Tom, Texas expecting to get hit hard starting tomorrow with up to 7 inches of rain possible in parts of central Texas. You've got cities like Austin, Dallas, and San Antonio all in that area that could see a month's worth of rain in just a few days. Already, the governor here in Texas has stood up an emergency operations center that will be going 24-7. He's also activated hundreds of additional people out and crews out in the field, and also those resources like high water vehicles. And they are urging people to have their emergency kits ready. And of course, if you see those floodwaters, do not attempt to drive through them as it could be life-threatening. Tom?
2: Okay, Priscilla Thompson, starting us off here in Top Story, I want to bring in our good friend, meteorologist Bill Cairns. Bill, this is a serious flood threat right now affecting several states. Walk us through the timeline.
13: Yeah, as expected, tonight it's the worst in New Mexico. This is where we have the closest proximity to what's left of Polo as it moves through Mexico. It's not often we see almost the entire state of New Mexico covered in rain, the yellow and the reds being the heavier rain. So the storm itself will be racing through. It's weakening over the mountains of Mexico, so Polo is not a threat with the wind. But now we're going to start bringing it to El Paso, Roswell, Rudioso. If you remember that, they had horrific flooding only 2 years ago. They could actually get it too. All the red boxes on here, 1, 2, 3, we got at least 9 or 10 flash flood warnings. And we do have that one flash flood emergency for that earthen dam that could possibly give way. It looks like they just reissued that there. So let's get in a little closer to show you the areas of greatest concern. This area from El Paso northwards here, heading up to Roswell, this is torrential rainfall. And this will continue probably for at least the next 6 to 12 hours. We also have numerous bands of thunderstorms coming out of Arizona, of all places. As far as the flash flood emergency goes, it's right in here. There's only one little spot there. So we'll continue to keep an eye on that. They have done some evacuations in the towns of Salem and in Garfield. So here's the setup as we go through tomorrow, right where Priscilla is going to be located, in areas through about central Texas northwards from Sonora to Abilene, Dallas, Wichita Falls to Oklahoma City. You're in a moderate risk of significant flash flooding tomorrow. And we call this flash flood alley. This is Texas hill country, and so the water can collect very quickly and give some significant flash flooding. So we'll see how this all plays out this time tomorrow in this area from central Texas all the way through west Texas. And also don't want to forget, we have a chance of some very heavy rain too, Tom, in areas of southern Iowa to northern Missouri. It looks like on Thursday we're going to have a slight risk of some severe weather and also some flash flooding. By Friday, we finally get a break.
2: Okay, Bill Cairns for us. Bill, thank you. We're going to turn on to some breaking news tonight on a high-profile trial we've been following here on Top Story. Former American Idol contestant Caleb Flynn found guilty of murdering his wife, breaking down in tears as the verdict was read in court. NBC's Shaquille Brewster has the latest.
14: Tonight, former American Idol contestant Caleb Flynn breaking down in court. An Ohio jury convicting him of murdering his wife.
15: Caleb C. Flynn guilty of murder.
14: After just over 2 hours of deliberations, jurors finding him guilty on all 9 counts. He's now facing a maximum sentence of life behind bars without parole.
15: The defendant executed Ashley.
14: In closing arguments, prosecutors argued the former music pastor was having an affair when he shot and killed his wife Ashley in February, then staged a home invasion to mislead investigators.
15: The defendant wanted a new life. He wanted Ashley out of that life.
14: Prosecutors pointing to the more than 100,000 text messages exchanged between 40-year-old Flynn and his now 24-year-old mistress, Aaliyah Botner, even playing clips from AI-generated songs he wrote to her. Botner testifying against him.
15: How would you describe your feelings for the defendant today?
4: I hate him.
15: Why the change from love to hate?
4: Because I believe that he murdered his wife.
14: Flynn's attorneys tonight promising an appeal of the verdict, pleading with jurors in their closing arguments.
16: His being unfaithful doesn't equal murder.
14: Flynn is expected to be sentenced October 5th.
2: Shaq Brewster joins us now. Shaq, quite the day in court. The defense tried to argue there was a lack of physical evidence, but jurors weren't buying it.
17: Yeah, Tom, and it wasn't for a lack of trying. We heard through those closing arguments, the defense really tried to poke as many holes as they could in the case being laid out by the prosecution. They pointed to the fact that there was never a gun that was recovered, that Flynn's hands weren't tested for gun residue, that apparently investigators didn't search the flock cameras nearby, essentially trying to say that it was the investigation that was the problem here. Essentially, the jury completely rejecting that, convicting Flynn on all 9 counts. And one key piece of evidence, Tom, beyond the text messages that we laid out in that story there, was the electronic data. Flynn had an Apple Watch, and apparently when he told investigators he was sleeping, the Apple Watch and the data from that watch showed that he was moving around, that he was even on his phone at one point, all crucial evidence that the jury ultimately sided with.
2: Shaq Brewster for us. Shaq, thank you. To that other major story we're following tonight, Lindsay Clancy back in a Massachusetts courtroom today, the first time since her case ended in a mistrial just weeks ago. And now her defense attorney putting forth a bombshell claim, arguing there was no evidence Clancy killed her kids. It comes as a prosecutor weighs if there will be how they're going to move forward with a retrial. Here's Emily Aketa.
18: She was told.
1: Back in court tonight, Lindsay Clancy's future hanging in the balance, with no decision from the district attorney on whether he'll retry the Massachusetts mom on first-degree murder.
19: We're doing a very thorough review right now, and we're going to continue to do our job to make sure that we do what's best for the interests of justice and the interests of those 3 children.
1: The uncertainty comes as Clancy's defense urged the judge in court today to block any possibility of a second trial, shifting their focus away from Clancy's mental state and arguing there wasn't enough evidence to prove she even killed her 3 children.
18: You have the woefully deficient DNA. You have the woefully deficient fingerprinting. It was not even a horrendous investigation. There was no investigation.
1: The prosecution calling that argument laughable.
20: It's a laughable argument.
1: And reiterating Clancy was of sound mind during the 2023 killings.
20: A defendant who has mental illness can commit crimes and can be criminally responsible.
1: Also in court today, one of the attorneys for the holdout juror, Michael Desranville, pushing back against the defense's effort to examine him and his phone.
21: Jurors should not have to worry about coming in and having them outed because they take a stance different than everyone else.
1: Overnight, Desranville speaking out for the first time on camera.
22: But we want to reel everything back and put the focus on the 3 angels.
1: The next court date is in November, with the judge considering an acquittal, whether to question the holdout juror, and when a retrial should begin if the DA decides to pursue one. Tom?
2: Emily, thank you. NBC legal analyst and our good friend Misty Maris joins us now. So, Misty, we have to start with this surprising change of course by the defense attorney here. Why would he say that in court when she's already admitted to killing her 3 children?
23: Yeah, Tom, that was pretty shocking, especially since this was in the context of arguing the Rule 25 motion seeking an acquittal from the judge. And it wasn't even written in the paper. So that was definitely a huge pivot. But I have to say, and especially for those of us who have watched the whole case, it was on the premise that Lindsay Clancy committed the act. She just lacked criminal responsibility. But in that context, the defense raised the argument that he had asked the judge before the trial to split it into two phases, a guilt phase and then an insanity phase. Mm-hmm. The judge declined to do so. So he's making the arguments for the record to say, judge, there might not even be enough evidence for the jury to have determined her guilt. I just didn't get the opportunity to argue it because I was forced to concede in order to raise that lack of criminal responsibility defense.
2: Since there was a mistrial, we've been speaking about the retrial. What are prosecutors waiting for? Why didn't we find out today?
23: Yeah, so the judge works on his own path. As far as the judge is concerned, the indictment is still alive. So you go through all of the motions and you go through all of the procedure. And the judge wanted to actually put a trial date on the calendar. It was the prosecutor who said, well, we don't know if that will be a good date because there might be appeals. But the district attorney has yet to speak. And that is the person, Tim Cruz, who is going to be the one to decide whether or not this case gets tried again. Well, I'm thinking that they're probably grappling with a few factors. You know, you've got this 11-1 split in favor of the defense. You've got a tremendous amount of public pressure. Is there a plea deal that's being discussed behind the scenes? You know, Reddington has said, that defense attorney, that he won't enter into any plea deal where Lindsey Clancy has to spend a second behind bars, only if she would be in a mental health facility. That'd be a huge concession for prosecutors. But I think they're weighing their options, maybe bringing this as a murder two instead of a murder one.
2: State prosecutors, they sometimes have limited resources, right?
23: Correct. When
2: you have an 11-1 sort of jury that breaks down that way. Can you come back and say, okay, we got to try a whole new strategy? Or for state prosecutors, is that not going to work?
23: There's a whole new strategy. I'm sure if we see this trial again, it will not look anything like the first time around. But there's some things that can be changed, Tom, and some things that can't. The way it's presented, the tone, the connection to the jury, some sympathy. These are comments that we heard the jurors make after the fact. But what can't change? Well, they're experts. Those experts are pretty much locked in. So what the experts said on the stand, that's what's going to happen the second time around. So the DA has to weigh what that means and how he can actually get a conviction a second time around with a different jury.
2: Going back to that jury, 11-1, the holdout juror, there's calls for an investigation there. I mean, is that real? Can you investigate a juror?
23: This is highly unlikely. Reddington, the defense attorney, is making the argument that there could have been misconduct behind the scenes.
2: And this is the juror here that we're seeing here.
23: Yeah. Seeking specific information with regard to how he answered voir dire questions, what he came forward with in jury selection, phone records. Was he on his phone during jury deliberations? Did he follow the rules or did he merely have a different opinion? That's the inquiry. The idea is to see if there's misconduct because that could potentially bolster a double jeopardy motion, which is to be argued on November 2nd, seeking to get this case dismissed in its entirety.
2: Misty Maris, always great to see you. Thank you for being here. We're going to go to the White House now, where President Trump today hosted Mark Zuckerberg, Elon Musk, and some of the most powerful leaders in AI, despite growing fears about the tech. The president rejecting calls to slow down, saying the companies have agreed to self-police. Gabe Gutierrez with more.
3: Hi, everybody.
5: Tonight, the historic huddle at the White House. President Trump walking out with some of the biggest names in artificial intelligence amid sharp disagreements over whether the industry needs guardrails. The president rejecting calls to slow down.
3: They understand that they have to self-police, and a bad actor is going to get caught, and that's why we have the DOJ.
5: The group agreeing on what the White House calls a voluntary accord on oversight. Among those there, Elon Musk.
6: I think by far the most likely outcome is an age of abundance.
5: Meta's Mark Zuckerberg.
7: We drafted a set of principles and commitments around building robust internal controls. These are good steps forward.
5: And Anthropic's Dario Amodè, who's been warning about AI's potential dangers.
24: The technology has very real risks. And, you know, the mechanism, how we address those risks, is still under discussion.
5: Among those risks, overnight, OpenAI scrapping the release of its new model over security concerns that researchers found during internal testing. Still, NVIDIA's Jensen Huang argues new government regulations are not needed.
25: There's no conflict between innovation, technology, and safety.
5: The debate even reaching the Vatican.
26: The concerns raised by many of the experts, specialists in AI, should be taken seriously. I don't think that that is a fake news, as some have said.
5: President Trump also unveiling the new AI-powered America.gov, a one-stop shop for federal services, such as renewing passports.
2: All right, Gabe Gutierrez joins us tonight from the White House. Gabe, the White House releasing the full text of the AI accord. What exactly did the leaders sign?
27: Well, yes, Tom. Now, the leaders signed this agreement, which they basically agree to having internal controls as well as to partner with independent external auditors for safety. But, Tom, there are real questions about just how binding this agreement really is. The president was asked about that earlier today, and he responded by saying that the document was, quote, morally binding. Tom.
2: All right, Gabe Gutierrez, thank you, buddy. We're back in a moment with new details about the rape allegations at Cornell involving seven fraternity members. What Cornell just revealed about the evidence they turned over to the DA in 2024. We're going to have an update on that case. Plus, a toddler showing up at a daycare, get this, with a loaded gun in their backpack. A toddler with a gun. The quick-thinking staffer who jumped in to avoid a potential tragedy. And the young students rushing to save a bus driver having a medical emergency behind the wheel. You'll hear from the kids in this video ahead on Top Story.

0: Back now with growing questions about the allegations of rape at Cornell involving seven fraternity members, including what prosecutors had in front of them when they declined to bring charges. Maggie Vespa reports, and a warning, some of these details are disturbing.
1: Tonight, new details in the timeline of the investigation into rape allegations at Cornell University. It was 2 years ago when a female student first reported an incident to campus police, an incident she now alleges in a new lawsuit involved being drugged and then sexually assaulted by seven members of the Chi Phi fraternity. Her attorney telling NBC News she only told her story to one investigator, saying campus police failed to follow up on key evidence, including these Snapchat messages, now a part of the student's lawsuit, which the lawsuit describes as encouraging other fraternity members to join in on the gang rape. Police in Ithaca, where Cornell is located, saying they were never involved and only learned of the allegations recently through the media. Tonight, Cornell saying campus police investigated and consulted the district attorney's office per established protocol. The local DA saying his office relied on the evidence turned over by campus police, namely the female student's statement.
2: It was given to an experienced investigator from the Cornell Police Department who was trained in trauma-informed sexual assault cases. It did not set out probable cause for a criminal prosecution.
1: The seven men were never criminally charged, Cornell at the time banning the chapter and suspending and expelling some students. One of the students accused in the lawsuit tonight through his attorney denying the allegations, calling Cornell's investigation extensive. Student Assembly President Ishan Choudhury is calling for transparency.
3: I think it's an utter tragedy that the case had to be reopened only after a mass media cycle came into play.
0: All right, Maggie Vespa joins us tonight from Cornell's campus. Maggie, we have a couple questions for you. First, I know we got a major update from the university. What do we learn?
4: Yeah, Tom, that's right. So Cornell saying in a post on its website just moments ago that campus police indeed actually turned over that Snapchat screenshot from inside the fraternity, the one that we talked about in the piece, over to the DA's office as part of their evidence 2 years ago. Saying again, he had that at the time when he decided not to press charges. That's important because the DA, in an interview with a separate outlet, had initially, earlier this week, said that he never got that screenshot. Our team reached out to him. We just got a response for bringing this first here on Top Story. The DA now saying that he misspoke in that interview and that it did not change having the screenshot or affect the legal analysis of the issue on whether Jane Doe consented to the events. Basically saying, we saw it, we had it, we still made the decision we made at the time, Tom.
0: Wow, that's a pretty big reversal. Okay, now talk to me about New York's governor, because she's now calling for an independent investigation.
4: Yeah, Governor Kathy Hochul posting this today, saying she's extremely troubled by the allegations made by Jane Doe and what she's read about this case. So she is now calling for what she calls a transparent, independent review of Cornell University's process effectively throughout this entire case to make sure that they did everything they could to protect students and vet allegations of sexual assault and similar ones on campus, effectively. We've heard similar calls from Ithaca's mayor as well, who actually called for a moratorium on city permits to Greek and other student events until that investigation, again, an outside investigation, is completed, Tom.
0: All right, Maggie Vespa for us. Maggie, thank you. For more on this case, I want to bring in NBC News legal analyst Kristen Gibbons-Fedden, who has prosecuted a number of high-profile sexual assault cases. Kristen, thanks for joining Top Story. These allegations are horrific. It's terrible what happened to this young woman. I do want to ask you, you've seen a lot of these cases. You've worked on these cases. What stands out to you here? What doesn't add up?
5: First and foremost, what we just heard first here on Top Story that doesn't really add up is that significant discrepancy between what the DA said. He initially did not have that group chat, and now all of a sudden he says, actually I did. I think what this really boils down to is that initially what the DA was contending was that his decision was heavily based on portions of her initial statement. And the DA had reportedly said that he was that the statement described drug use and sexual activity as voluntary or consensual. And I think that's really important because context really matters. When you have a young woman who goes to law enforcement and reports a sexual assault, clearly she's saying something that happened. Clearly she's saying that something happened that she just did not consent to. And when that happens, it really does require evidence collection quickly, evidence preservation, particularly of digital evidence. Now, if the DA did have the Snapchat evidence back then, That's one thing. But look at the other things that they could have done. Were other witnesses interviewed? Was there some additional things done here? So I think one of the things that's really important here that is a really critical is, did someone drop the ball initially? And that's still being determined at this point.
0: Yeah, we also know that Jane Doe's lawyer says after she gave her initial statement, she was not contacted again by investigators. The DA's office says they relied on the evidence gathered by campus police. Is that standard protocol?
5: You know, that can be standard protocol. Look, you know, at the end of the day, Cornell police, they are real accredited law enforcement agency. So the fact that the DA relied on the police force standing alone is not a concerning thing. But again, I know they reportedly said they were trauma informed, but it really is contradictory when you say that investigators are trauma informed when that is the statement is the only contact with the victim. That is not a trauma informed method. So I think that's the first thing that needs to be questioned. Were these trauma informed investigators? Did they have the specialized expertise to handle the case of this magnitude? Keep in mind, this is a sexual assault case, which is inherently serious in of itself. But then you have multiple perpetrators and you have the facilitation of an intoxicant. So it just increases the magnitude and seriousness of this offense and requires really specialized expertise for investigation purposes.
0: Yeah, I guess the thing that is confusing a lot of people is that from what we've read in some of the reporting that's out there, the alleged victim goes to campus police and she reports this sexual assault, this something, right? Sexual harassment. We don't know exactly what she first told police, but she goes and she makes a complaint, right? And it's investigated. And then later the DA seems to say that it was consensual. So clearly that right there doesn't make sense. Why would you go and report something if it was consensual?
5: Exactly. And I think that's what it really boils down to. Did people actually give this investigation the thorough consideration that it actually required, given that this was a multiple perpetrator sexual assault through the facilitation of an intoxicant? If I were to guess, you know, the fact that there was some evidence, at least based on reports, that there was voluntary intoxication, that may be why the DA decided that they're not going to investigate. But I think it's really important to critically state that though voluntary intoxication does make legal analysis and ultimately prosecution very difficult, it doesn't turn a sexual act into consent by any means.
0: So under New York state law, and I know this is where we're going here, it's difficult from what we understand to charge people with rape if the accuser drank or did drugs willingly. Explain that law to our viewers and how that could factor into the outcome here, because it has been stated that she, you know, the reporting that's out there, she apparently was drinking at a sorority house. She was drinking at a bar. And then there was some drugs and or alcohol consumed at the fraternity house as well.
5: Yeah, and I think it is important. It makes it difficult, but not impossible. I've prosecuted multiple crimes of this nature where victims have voluntarily consumed drugs and alcohol. This pretty much every sexual assault case on campus. But to answer your question, under New York law, if Jane Doe voluntarily consumed the drugs or alcohol, her intoxication alone generally does not establish what the law calls mental incapacitation. And mental incapacitation basically means that she was temporarily unable to understand or control what she was doing because an intoxicating substance was given to her without her consent. So if she took the substance voluntarily, that particular legal theory becomes difficult for prosecutors. But, and this is critical, that does not mean she consented to sex, right? New York also separately recognizes physical helplessness, which doesn't depend on whether she voluntarily drank or took drugs. What's determinative for physical helplessness is whether she became unconsciousness or physically unable to communicate that unwillingness or lack of consent. And I think the other critical thing here is that consent has boundaries, right? So consent to one person is not consent to every other person. Consent to one sexual act is not consent to another sexual act. And consenting earlier does not mean consenting to every single thing that happens afterwards. So prosecutors really have to look at her condition, her capacity, and her consent at each time of each alleged act. And it's not clear that that was done initially.
0: All right. We thank you for joining Top Story. I'm sure we're going to be talking about this one until there's some type of new resolution. Still to come tonight, the NBC News exclusive, how Sean Diddy Combs is living in prison, the new images of him on a cell phone, and what he's allegedly paying other inmates thousands of dollars to do to him. Plus, a major update on that extreme roller coaster at Six Flags that dozens of people say caused brain injuries, what they've decided about its future. But first, top story's top moment, and it was the game of a lifetime for Chicago Bears third-string quarterback Case Keenum last night. The 38-year-old leading his team to a decisive victory over the Eagles, but the highlight of the night coming after the game with his daughter, Cadence. Take a look.
6: Oh my gosh. This is going to go down as one of the more special nights of my life. And man, I'm so glad to share it with that team in there, with this team right here at home. So really special.
0: Well said. And get this, it had been more than 1,000 days since Keenum had started a regular season game. What a victory. What a leader. All right, stay with us. More top story after the break.

0: We're back now with an exclusive look at Sean Diddy Combs' life behind bars. NBC News obtaining video showing Combs using a cell phone in prison as fellow inmates say Combs is shelling out thousands of dollars to have chores done for him, even massages. Chloe Malas reports.
1: Tonight, an inside look at how Sean Combs is living in federal prison. For the first time in footage exclusively obtained by NBC News, Combs is seen using a cell phone, which is prohibited by federal law. This all comes nearly a year after Combs was sentenced to 50 months for prostitution-related offenses. NBC News spoke to four men who spent time with Combs in prison at Fort Dix in New Jersey. They were granted anonymity to speak freely about life inside prison. They described Diddy's privileged life, saying he's paid thousands of dollars a month to other inmates to do chores like make his bed, clean his toilet and shower, even give him massages. They also cook him special meals like these, from pizza to onion rings. Those sources say the money flows from people outside prison to the commissary accounts of those inmates performing the services. Multiple sources said Diddy has used contraband cell phones to scroll Instagram. One source pointing NBC News to an Instagram account that Combs uses with no profile picture that's followed by Combs' publicist. They also say he has access to a modified tablet, which allows him to watch movies and television shows. A source calls Diddy's prison life a party, with regular access to alcohol and Remeron, an antidepressant with mood-boosting effects. The Bureau of Prisons tells NBC News inmates are not permitted to have access to cell phones, and per policy, they do not comment on any incarcerated individual, adding, like all correctional agencies, contraband, particularly cell phones, narcotics, and weapons, remains a constant challenge, and we continue to tackle the problem. And tonight, a spokesperson for Combs says the media is characterizing ordinary prison life as news.
0: All right, Chloe Malas joins us. Chloe, so we've just learned Diddy's release date has been moved up. Now you have this video showing him doing things that are against the rules. What's going to happen?
2: That's right. Well, that's unclear, but the Bureau of Prisons did say today that his release date has been moved up from February 2028 to January, and it's unclear why. But I want to point out that having a cell phone in prison is a standalone criminal offense and carries up to a year in prison.
0: All right, Chloe Malas with that big scoop. We thank you for that. Turning to an alarming situation out of Michigan. This is hard to believe. A toddler pulling out a loaded gun at a daycare filled with kids. Now, a parent is in police custody. Jesse Kirsch is investigating this one for us. Jesse, thanks for joining us. I can't imagine this. It's every parent's nightmare. What exactly happened here? Because you can't believe that a toddler got their hands on a loaded gun.
3: And Tom, based on what has been described, this could have quickly turned into a devastating tragedy. So what is apparently has unfolded here is Monday in Canton, Michigan, that's outside Detroit. You had a young child at a daycare and they pull a loaded firearm out of their backpack before staff spots the weapon and secures it. Those details coming from a letter that the daycare sent to parents, which we have obtained. It reads in part, "We were informed that the father is a police officer, which could explain how the firearm accidentally became accessible to the child. To maintain the safety and security of all children and staff, the family was disenrolled from Children's World Early Learning Center following this incident." Meanwhile, police praising the actions of the daycare staff.
0: Do we know about the parent that was arrested?
4: Oh, never mind. Follow the parents, again, trying to raise awareness of what's happening, but has implemented extra safety protocols, such as searching bags. Now, it's sad that we have to go to that step here, but this is a good reminder of making sure that we secure our firearms. And any daycare center, you never know what a parent may have inside their bag or may leave in there or what may a child be bringing in.
3: And police also adding, Tom, that they have taken one of this child's parents into custody.
0: So what do we know about that, the parent that was in custody? Anything?
3: We know it is not the police officer parent, an important distinction to point out there. Police in Canton saying that it is not the police officer parent that was taken into custody. Meanwhile, we are right now waiting for word from prosecutors on if they will announce any charges against the parent that was taken into custody and being held. But if there is a court appearance, we do not expect that to happen today. So that'll be something to look for tomorrow. Meanwhile, police in Canton also saying that the police officer parent is being investigated by another agency, Tom.
0: All right, Jesse Kirsch for us. Jesse, thank you. Now to Top Stories News Feed, starting at the University of Georgia, where a student miraculously survived after falling from the eighth floor of her off-campus apartment. Police say 21-year-old Kristen Sargent was dancing on a couch near a window when she fell out, landing on the pool deck below. They believe a cushioned metal bench might have broken her fall. Authorities say Sargent was seriously hurt but is now conscious and alert. Incredible. And an update on a story we've been following out of California. Six Flags Magic Mountain just announced plans to permanently close its X2 roller coaster. This after riders' lawyers claim more than 100 people suffered brain injuries on the ride. The coaster reportedly cost around $45 million to build. Six Flags says it's shutting the ride down, even though it passed multiple safety tests, calling the move the right thing to do. Okay, in North Dallas, video capturing a car flying off the road, slamming into the side of an auto repair shop. Watch this. The vehicle barreling through the guardrail, landing straight up. Look at that. Up against the building. Moments later, three people help pull out the driver just as the flames erupt from the car, all of them running off before officers showed up. Police say no injuries were reported. That's unbelievable. And that they're investigating what caused the crash. In Pennsylvania, a crash may have been prevented. A group of high schoolers jumping into action, helping their bus driver during a medical emergency. NBC's George Solis with the video, and he spoke to the students who made the save.
5: Tonight, the incredible save caught on camera. Watch as this group of Pennsylvania high schoolers springs into action as their bus driver appears to experience a medical emergency behind the wheel. Rushing to the front, getting to the brakes, and radioing in for help. The tense moments unfolding earlier this month as students were getting dropped off. Here, you can see as the bus begins to drift, the door opens as one of the students asks to get off.
6: Can I get off?
5: But they quickly notice something is wrong. That sophomore, Alexa Smith, racing to the front of the bus.
7: What did you do? Did you actually manage to get your foot on the brake?
6: Yeah, I stopped the bus, and I hit the brake, and then I radioed, but, like, I was freaking out.
5: Then senior Skylar Horton jumped in.
8: I pulled the parking brake so nothing further could happen, and I opened the doors for more airflow for the bus driver.
5: Two other students also joining in, one instructing Alexis what to say on the radio, and another calling 911. The district says the driver experienced a medical emergency and that there were no re-

0: but like I was freaking out.
1: Then senior Skylar Horton jumped in.
2: I pulled the parking brake so nothing further could happen, and I opened the doors for more airflow for the bus driver.
1: Two other students also joining in, one instructing Alexis what to say on the radio, and another calling 911. The district says the driver experienced a medical emergency and that there were no reported injuries. The students say they do bus safety drills every year.
2: My bus driver does at least twice a year where the parking brake is, where the switch for the door is, and how to use the radio.
1: Training, school principal Brianne Venus says worked.
3: I did not see one cell phone out recording. One of our students called 911 immediately as soon as she realized what was happening. It was extreme teamwork.
1: The group forever bonded by their heroic actions in a critical moment.
0: I just saw it as me helping someone that needed help.
2: Yeah, same. I just feel like it's something that we needed to do.
4: George Lees joins us tonight. George, do we know how that bus driver is doing?
5: Yeah, Tom, the school district says that bus driver is actually back on the job, recovered, already driving students. And tonight we're actually learning that some of the students that he drives were the ones that participated in the rescue, saying he is incredibly grateful to all of those students that participated. Tom.
4: All right, George, thank you. When we come back tonight, the family targeted by Israeli settlers as they tried to return to their home in the West Bank just weeks after they were attacked alongside our NBC News crew. And Steve Kornacki is in the House breaking down the Senate polling in one critical red state that Democrats think they can scoop up this November. That's next.

We're back now with Top Stories Global Watch and an update in a story we brought you a few weeks ago when Israeli settlers attacked our NBC News crew and a Palestinian woman who was driven out of her home in the West Bank. Just last night, Israel's military agreed to escort the family back.

0: back to their home when it was attacked and torched by dozens of settlers. Our Matt Bradley with that video.
1: Tonight, a Palestinian family coming face to face with an inferno set by Israeli settlers while trying to return to their West Bank home, just weeks after a violent attack left one of them unconscious. The disturbing attack began when homeowner Mahmoud Tubasi tells us Israeli security forces had just escorted his family inside. His family returning after settlers occupied their home for weeks and trashed it, damaging floors, doors, and even yanking out toilets. But moments after they arrived, a group of settlers forced their way back in, attacking the family and Israeli security forces and injuring three border police officers, according to the IDF.
2: How did you feel when the settlers got so close to you?
1: It was a really frightening moment, he told me. It seemed like life or death. This wasn't the first time the Tubasi family has endured settler violence. I first met Mahmoud and his wife Aida a month ago. As Aida carefully walked us toward her home, a gray car full of masked young men pulled up.
3: Whoa, whoa.
1: Armed with sticks and stones, they smashed our car's windshield, pummeled our team with sticks, and beat 51-year-old Aida unconscious.
3: Are you okay? Are you...
1: Aida has since recovered, but now her home has been torched.
2: Security forces said they arrested three of the settlers, and in a rare rebuke, Prime Minister Netanyahu condemned the settler attacks and said they should be prosecuted to the fullest extent of the law. Tom?
0: Matt Bradley, our thanks to you. Back here at home to the battle for the control of Congress. With just 5 weeks to go until the midterm elections, we are breaking down the critical races in these battleground states. Democrats fighting to take control of the Senate. But to do that, they'll need to hang on to these three states on the left and pick off four of the states on the right from Republicans. Steve Kornacki is back at the big board. And tonight, he's digging into the data in Iowa. Steve, great to have you on Top Story. As always, Republican Senator Joni Ernst is retiring at the end of her term, and Democrats think they have a shot here. How is that race looking?
4: Yeah, Tom, it's really interesting. The polling is a bit all over the place in this one, but the backdrop for this race here is a state that's been transformed in Trump and the Republican Party's favor, probably more than any other state over the last decade. Can Republicans hold those gains in a climate like this, or will they unwind completely and allow Democrats to pick this one up? What I mean is this. Go all the way back here. Remember this 2008, Barack Obama, he carried Iowa. He carried it really in a landslide over John McCain. He carried it again 4 years later when he got reelected. But what I want to show you is take a look, especially at the eastern half of the state. This is the Mississippi River, those old Mississippi River cities. It's all blue. The eastern half of the state, it's practically all blue. Look what it is now in 2024. Almost all the blue gone. There's no state in the country that had more counties flip from voting for Obama twice to going for Trump. It left the Democrats with just five counties in the state. These are like big college counties, places where you got a lot of kind of professional class, college educated voters. That's been kind of the backbone of the Democratic Party. Everything else, rural, blue collar, working class Iowa, moved very hard to Trump and the Republicans. And so the question is, how permanent are those gains? It's a tough climate for Republicans right now. Are those gains strong enough that the Republicans can hold on to a state like this, or is it in play here for the Democrats?
0: While I have you, Steve, you perked my interest there about the polls being all over the place, just because we know that the president tried to sue, I believe it was the Des Moines Register, over their poll right before the election. That got tossed out. Is the issue with the polling there? Because as great as that poll was, it did have some issues in 2024, our viewers will remember. Is that part of the problem, or it's just been these races are kind of small? It's kind of hard to sort of poll these voters.
4: Yeah, look, I mean, that 2024 one, I think, was one of the biggest misses I have ever seen, honestly, in a poll here. Like you said, the pollster had a pretty good track record before that. Look, there was a recent poll that had the Republican ahead by five, a recent poll that had the Democrat ahead by eight. So it's a bit of, you talk to Republicans,
0: wow,
4: they're going to stress one,
0: yeah,
4: you talk to Democrats the other. And I think just the nature of this year, I think there's just a lot of uncertainty out there about a lot of these races. And there's just a lot of uncertainty about polling in general these,
0: yeah,
4: days.
0: And it's why it makes the night and watching you every night into the midterms even more interesting. Steve, so great to have you here. We thank you, as always. When we come back tonight, the wait is finally over. The MLB postseason, it's here with some big-time rivals going head-to-head tonight. We'll break down all the wild card action right after this.

0: All right, we're back now with a big day for baseball fans. The MLB postseason officially kicking off with a full plate of wild card games on NBC and Peacock, including marquee matchups featuring some of the greatest rivalries in all of sports. Here to break it down for us is our good friend Baker Machado, host of Front Office Sports Today and an avid baseball fan. Baker, let's start with the Yankees and Red Sox, the game that everyone is talking about, of course. So, the big headline was Aaron Judge is not in the lineup.
1: Yep.
0: Big G, Giancarlo Stanton, is in the lineup. Yep. That was a surprise to a lot of us Yankee fans. What do you think happened here?
1: Look, we have Aaron Judge with a calf injury. He's been out for over 66 games so far this year.
0: Rehabbing his rib, but also then got the calf injury.
1: Right, yeah. Exactly. So it's just one injury after another. Here's a stat for you that I think you'll think is really interesting. The Yankees were 41-25 with Aaron Judge in the lineup this year, 52-43 without him. So you have the first round series against the heated rivalry of the Boston Red Sox, the seventh time in baseball history these two franchises have played in the playoffs. Makes you a little bit nervous, but there were some back and forth between Aaron Boone, the manager, of whether or not Judge would be able to play. It does sound like if the Yankees do go on and beat the Red Sox, that Judge will be available for down the road in the playoffs. But of course, you have Cam Schlitter tonight pitching for the Yankees, likely going to win the Cy Young. He's been phenomenal.
0: If not the greatest pitcher
1: exactly.
0: in the game.
1: And you have basically one of the best bullpens in baseball as well. The Yankees right now are the fourth best odds to win the entire thing tonight. So if you're a Yankee fan, standing room seats are only available right now at Yankee Stadium. So if you have an opportunity to go to the game, this sounds like a good one.
0: What about the Red Sox, though? Because we have a lot of friends from Boston, a lot of viewers from Boston, maybe some producers from Boston that are watching this broadcast right now, working on the broadcast. Do they have a shot against the Yankees?
1: Of course they absolutely have a shot. And look, we saw the situation last year. The Yankees sort of had an interesting series with the Red Sox. And the Red Sox, what a great story for them. They started really, really slow so far this season.
0: Turned it around
1: with one of the hottest teams in baseball, ended up keeping their manager, Chad Tracy. So, yes, absolutely, the Red Sox could absolutely win this, but it does sort of feel like right now, the Yankees right now are going on gas.
0: Before I move on, Garrett Cole, he's going to be the middle of the three pitchers that are starting for the Yankees.
1: Yep.
0: Good call, bad call.
1: I think that's
0: a great call. He's got the experience, but some have questioned whether he's ready to go.
1: And if you are a Yankees fan and you win these first two games of this wildcard playoff, you can actually hold him for the later part of the playoff. It's a very smart call.
0: So many other wildcard games, but who cares? No. there are so many other more important games. What are you watching? What else out there intrigues you?
1: Okay, so one of the interesting matchups that I'm really interested in is the Phillies versus the Braves. Okay. That game happened on Tuesday. The winner of that one likely going to be playing the Los Angeles Dodgers. The Dodgers looking to become only the third team in baseball history since your Yankees did it in 1998 to 2000 to win three straight World Series. The Dodgers obviously the favorites right now, so that would be an interesting series against the Phillies, who, by the way, had to win their final game of the regular season to be able to qualify. The Braves also really nipping at the Dodgers' heels this year. That could be a really interesting matchup to watch. And then I also like one of the other matchups in the National League as well, the later game, the Cubs versus the Padres. The Padres have one of the best bullpens in baseball. You have Mason Miller, who potentially could win the MVP award in the playoffs if the Padres go far. That game going to be interesting to watch later tonight.
0: Exciting new owners.
1: And by the way, for NBC, this is great. The first time in 26 years that the baseball playoffs have returned to NBC. You have two of the hallmark games, as we were talking about earlier, on NBC, the other games on Peacock as well. So this has been amazing.
0: And been fun to watch Bob Costas
1: back
0: in the booth and talking baseball, which is always so great. There's been a lot of debate over the salary caps, right? And why some teams like the Dodgers and the Yankees can spend $300 million, north of $300 million, and other teams like the Rays, the Brewers, the Guardians, they don't have that type of money.
1: Totally.
0: They're in the playoffs.
1: Yes.
0: So where does the debate go?
1: I mean, this is going to be amazing because after the end of the World Series, Tom, the collective bargaining agreement between the owners and the players expires. And for all intents and purposes, we're going to have an extended lockout at the end of this year. We haven't had a lockout since 2023 that lasted 99 days, and none of the season was canceled. But most of the people that I talked to believe that we will have some of the season likely canceled next year, and it's because of this salary cap. If the Dodgers end up winning the World Series this year, to your point about how high their payroll is, this only emboldens owners to say that there has to be a salary cap. Yeah. But if you have a team like the Rays or the Brewers, who are 20th and 23rd in payroll this year, end up winning this, if anything, that emboldens the players who are against the salary cap and have always been against the salary cap to say that that doesn't matter.
0: So, Baker, you obviously have a lot of connections. You love baseball. You're in the game. You're a player, as they say. But I want to know, why did you have such bad tickets to this game? Brett, if you can take that shot. Yeah, we spotted me. Baker Machado.
1: Yes, that's my cousin.
0: There you are.
1: He's right over you. Yeah, that's my
0: Your
1: cousin.
0: Your nosebleed, yes, number yes. eight.
1: But tickets are so, except for a few games, Tom, tickets have been so incredibly expensive. I was looking at Ticketmaster just to see what the average ticket price for some of these games right now. The Yankees in Boston, right now, the cheapest ticket you can get is $103, and that is standing room only. Now, there are some cheaper tickets. Houston and the White Sox, which, by the way, Houston's the first team in the wild card era to not have a winning record and make the playoffs. Right. Those tickets are only $27 to get in right now. Atlanta and Philly, the cheapest ticket, $41, and San Diego and the
0: 41?
1: Cubs.
0: 41?
1: Yeah,
0: what
1: 41
0: a deal.
1: Bucks.
0: All right.
1: And San Diego and the Cubs, you got $78, but all the money right now going to Yankee Stadium.
0: Okay.
1: Right now.
0: That's good if you have tickets. Baker Machado, we thank you for that. Thanks, and again, you can catch all the MLB wildcard games on NBC and Peacock. Finally tonight, no one does high school football quite like Texas. And during a recent game outside of Houston, one senior who normally spends his time cheering on the sidelines got a chance to suit up and hit the field.
2: It was a rivalry game in this Texas town just outside of Houston, and senior Mason Wisnowski was ready for his number to be called.
3: Little play here for a young man receiving the ball, and he'll score a touchdown.
2: Mason has Down syndrome. Normally, he supports his favorite football team from the sidelines, running with the team flag and cheering his heart out. But this time, he suited up. Helmet on, ready to play.
4: Hey, let's go, buddy.
2: The team quickly gets Mason the ball, and then he takes off, sprinting straight into the end zone. Mason celebrating the epic moment on the shoulders of his teammates.
5: Hands, put your hands together for number 39, Mason Wisnowski.
2: We asked Mason what that felt like.
6: Awesome. I feel happy.
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7: All the people involved made that happen for him, and we're